0: One.
1: The NBC report showed a command control center. Whose it was, I don't know, but I guess it was theirs, I don't know. And it said, we momentarily interrupted power.
0: Mm-hmm.
1: Now, I would assume a command control center would not be on the power grid, that they would have their own power.
0: Right.
1: It also showed a SAM site, a mobile SAM site.
0: Right.
1: Now, I'm wondering, you know, for one thing, is this the same thing, you know, you get reports when a UFO goes over a car, the car lights go out, the car shuts off.
0: That's actually a pretty good observation.
1: UFO is gone, car yep. starts up.
0: Yep.
1: If it's an EMP pulse, that car is not going to start again. It's going
0: well,
1: to wipe out.
0: Well, it's going to depend.
1: It's going to wipe out the electronics, no doubt.
0: Yeah.
1: Here's the interesting thing.
2: Art is right. It does depend. Sometimes with a car, depending on the year of the car, it will just knock the motor out, and then you can restart it.
1: Right. If it doesn't have the electronics.
2: Right. If but it doesn't have here, a computerized ignition.
1: Right. Here is an article in May, Popular Mechanics. Well, not an article, but a little news thing. Page 22. And catch this. Dynamite generator, a novel generator developed by the Russian Institute of Chemical Physics, can produce the equivalent of 1 billion watts of power, but only for 1/1,000,000th of a second.
0: Mm-hmm.
1: The trick to the generator's high output is its two pounds of high explosive.
0: Mm-hmm.
1: Now catch this one. The Air Force, our Air Force, has purchased three of the generators. They're 18 inches, like a pipe, 18 inches by long, 5-inch diameter, and for testing in its missile defense program.
0: Hmm.
1: Now, was it a Russian weapon we used?
2: I
0: think you're on the right track with the nature of the weapon, but I think it was our own, Jeff.
2: Yeah, we were actually surprised a year or two ago when we found out that the Russians were right up there with us in the development of these weapons. And I think that there's been some exchanges, obviously, between the U.S. and America in technology. And,
0: mm-hmm.
2: you know, they want what we have and we want what they are working on. So then we can peek at yours if you let us peek at ours. You know.
0: Do you have any idea, Jeffrey, how conventional weapons or explosives can be used or the energy can be converted to create an electromagnetic pulse that would leave traces of radiation? I haven't got that one worked out in my mind. I obviously they can do it, but how?
2: I don't know either. I'm not a physicist, so I don't understand. You know, I've had certain bombs explained to me, but that one has never been explained to me.
0: Mm-hmm. I doubt it will either. West of the Rockies, you're on the air with Jeffrey Nyquist and Art Bell. Good morning.
3: Good morning, gentlemen.
0: Where are you, sir?
3: I'm actually on the West Coast. The actual location I'd like to kind of keep to myself.
0: That's fine. Get good and close to your phone. You're a little hard to hear.
3: I'm terribly sorry. A couple of things I'd like to point out. Number one, we already do have actual ground troops in the area. These are the gentlemen that are risking their lives to paint these targets we're so lovingly seeing splashed all across CNN.
0: Absolutely.
3: Having been one of those individuals and worked within that community for quite some time, I rather firsthand understand and actually deal with their knowledge of the things that they're going through right now. When we do send troops over, it will be a bloodbath. I think we all agree on that. My question, Mr. Nyquist, is this. The recent pact between the Soviet Union and China, we know that China now has our missile technology.
2: Yes.
3: How long do you feel before we see repercussions from that?
2: I think we already have. The Chinese stole the W-88 warhead. They think they stole the neutron bomb. They think they stole technology to be able to MIRV their warheads, so instead of having 24 ICBMs with 24 warheads, they could have 24 ICBMs with 240 warheads. And I believe that this is already within weeks or months we're going to see these things coming onto line with the Chinese Navy and with their missiles. Have you been to Newsmax and read my articles?
3: No, sir, I haven't.
2: Okay.
0: All right, let me give you an opportunity to promo Newsmax. I think we've probably got a link to it on our website right now.
2: Good.
0: Which would help people. If not, Keith, if you would, please.
2: Yeah.
0: Otherwise, How do they get... It's Newsmax.com?
2: Yeah, it's Newsmax, www.newsmax.com, and they can explore the site. And my name is there on the left-hand column with all the articles I've done. And then Chris Ruddy has done some articles. And for those who can't get on Newsmax, we have a magazine that comes out every month. It's called Vortex, and they can call 1-800-NEWSMAX. That's 1-800-NEWSMAX. And they can ask for the Vortex magazine. They can ask for the Russia Y2K package, in which there's a video that I appear in, and there's a video also with Colonel Lunev.
0: All right, that's 1-800-NEWSMAX. Do you have the numbers for that, Jeffrey?
2: Well, I can look at my phone. 1-800, N is 6, E is 3, W is 9,
0: right.
2: S is 7, and then M is 6, A is 2, and X is 9.
0: That's why I hate those numbers.
2: Yeah.
0: I mean, I know they're effective because people remember them, but give me the numbers any day. 1-800-639-7629 or 1-800-NEWSMAX if that's easier for you. Caller, anything else?
3: Actually, I had a little humorous note for you specifically, Art.
0: Okay.
3: I had a memo come across my desk today from one of my gentlemen that does Intel work for me, and he had written across it in bold letters, "What we keep secret tomorrow or tonight, Art talks about tomorrow." So you may consider that a little bit of humor or a compliment, depending on how you want to look at it.
0: I'll take it both ways. Thank you.
3: Thank you.
0: Take care. First time caller line, you're on the air with Jeff Nyquist. Hi.
4: Hello.
0: Hello there.
4: And how are you, Mr. Bell?
0: Reasonably well. Where are you?
4: No, I'm in Wisconsin. My name's Roy.
0: Okay.
4: Mr. Nyquist, I am taking a look at your website right now, and I'm seeing your saying from Sun Tzu, where all warfare is based on deception. And can you hear me?
2: Yes.
4: Okay. And I was just wondering, I don't know if y'all have brought this up, but when I was looking at this, I was just wondering how much that is going on over there in this Kosovo and that right now could possibly be to delay our attention away from Saddam so he could possibly do something to us instead.
0: Okay. Jeffrey?
2: You know, the Russians developed this concept called reflexive control. It was actually developed by a Russian military mathematician, a psychological mathematician named Vladimir Lefebvre.
0: Reflexive control.
2: Reflexive control. And what it is that you see reality through the eyes of your enemy. You look at what the facts he believes are true, and then you decide, what if this happens, what decision would he arrive at?
0: Oh, I see. It's another way of playing a kind of a war game. Hold on, Jeff. We're at the bottom of the hour. Words of love, but acts of war. I'm Art Bell. This is Coast to Coast AM.
5: Words of love, so soft and tender, won't win a girl's heart.
0: First time caller line, you're on the air with Jeffrey Nyquist and Art Bell. Hi. Hello.
6: Hello?
0: Hello.
6: This is Art Bell?
0: Yes, it is. Turn your radio off.
6: It's off.
0: Okay, go ahead.
6: This is Mary in Houston.
0: Yes, Mary.
6: And Jeffrey, I have a question for you. I have just heard this once, but the other day on television, I did hear that when NATO expanded, they included a new clause in the NATO agreement that gave them the power to go in and create war or anything else they wanted to do.
0: Jeffrey?
6: I have never heard of this any other time.
0: All right. All right, ma'am, hold on. Jeffrey?
2: Yeah, no. In fact, in the Partners for Peace program that NATO had with Russia, the negotiations were that if Poland, the Czech Republic, and Hungary entered NATO, that certain assurances were given to the Russians that NATO would not be used as an aggressive alliance against Russia or its allies. And, of course, what happens 10 days or so after these countries enter NATO, what happens? NATO attacks Russia's ally, Serbia.
0: Okay. Wild Card Line, you're on the air with Jeffrey Nyquist. Hi.
7: Yeah. Good morning, Jeff. Art.
0: Art, good morning.
7: Yeah. You know, I don't know if you missed NBC's translation here last week of what Yeltsin had to say. That is, Yugoslavia is Russian and don't push Russia. But, you know, it looks to me like we are in a lose-lose situation here. We have a possible bloodbath, or if we pull out, surely Red Propaganda would use this to alienate the Muslim world against us. So I think there's a way to defuse this. First is with a realization that by calling such things as ethnic cleansing instead of genocide, and Yugoslavia was part of the Genocide Convention, by calling it ethnic cleansing, we never got Milosevic labeled, you know, as a criminal. So we are almost part of this orchestration. I mean, well, what's happening? They've been grinding up our air-launched cruise missiles that we haven't manufactured for. We haven't had a production line for over 10 years, and some of them 15 years old. We're destroying the penetrators that make the B-1, the B-2, and the B-52 viable. And could this have been engineered? Or are we using ordnance that we really don't have replacements for?
0: Jeffrey?
2: Yes, we're using up our cruise missiles, and my understanding is that we are converting nuclear-armed cruise missiles into conventional.
7: Are we sticking our neck out?
0: Yeah, I've heard that yeah. We are taking the nukes and we're converting them and putting conventional warheads on
2: them. Yeah. This is basically a unilateral disarmament move. I should say, this with the START 1 treaty, the deadline for reducing the nuclear arsenals is 2003, and we're already there. You know,
7: well,
2: and
7: excuse me, we've been putting dummy warheads on the MX. We put the PAL systems on our Trident boats.
2: Yes.
7: I mean, it looks to me like, and of course, the Soviet rocket forces, considering their throw weight, considering their refusal to disarm their, you know, to unilateral, they wouldn't have bilaterally, you know, destroy their chemicals and biologicals. I mean, it looks to me like we might be sticking our neck out a mile, and at the same time, the way to me that obviously is to defuse this, because, you know, I've been listening to their news media translations from Belgrade and also translations from the Soviet, excuse me, the Russian. And they don't say anything at all about the genocide that their troops are doing in Kosovo. And I think we ought to push this in the UN. We ought to use it as a sounding board, a forum like it's supposed to be. We ought to realize that they're trying to polarize the Muslim world against us if we don't follow through. And surely offer to rebuild, help Serbia rebuild the damage we've done if they pull out. We need to put this in pamphlets and drop it on them, because it's the only way we're going to get the news through to Belgrade, and that's where the majority of their people are, isn't it?
2: Well, the real problem here is as you said, the Russians are really, you know, I got a note from a famous Russian journalist, because I asked her what she thought of this, Yevgenia Albats. And she said that Russia's cynical leaders were using this, what she called stupid patriotism, to as an excuse to empower themselves. And what you just said about the Russian arsenal is true. In fact, last summer, after I was on Art's program, Russia announced that it was not going to meet the START 1 deadline of 2003, which we are already there.
7: Well, they say that they're not bound by any agreements the Soviets entered into.
2: Right. Well, START 1 was entered into by the Russian Federation.
7: Well, so, you know, it is interesting, but
2: yeah,
7: but to me, you know, we're between a rock and a hard place here, and if we're not very careful, we will polarize the Muslim world against us, or obviously we will in a situation, because literally these people are not telling their own people what's going on, and while we have air superiority, we can drop pamphlets. And what Jesse Helms suggested, I think, might be viable: put $100 million on Milosevic's head and tell the people we will help them build a truly democratic society.
2: You know what? I would really say that wouldn't work. I heard the German defense minister say something similar, which he said that basically Milosevic should be taken out.
0: Mm-hmm.
2: And when I hear the leaders of democratic countries who ride in open cars, who make speeches before large crowds, who have to appear in public over and over again, exposing themselves to assassination. When I hear them advocating what is essentially the assassination of foreign heads of state, I shudder. Because just like with the explosion of EMP bombs, we're the side that's going to be destabilized by that kind of rhetoric. They have... Yugoslavia is a communist country. It is a police state. They have very good security there. You try to assassinate that guy, it's not going to be as easy as it is to knock off the Chancellor of Germany or the President of the United States. This is a game that we don't want to start because we'll lose our freedom in that game.
0: All right, Jeffrey. Interesting words. I didn't expect that from you, but interesting. That's your view. East of the Rockies, you're on the air with Jeff Nyquist. Hi.
8: Yes, good evening, Mr. Bell and Jeff. How are you?
2: I'm fine.
0: Same
8: I'm
0: here.
8: Glad that I was able to make it through. I was just going to ask you something. Prior, I have to say that I agree with Mr. Bell that we're actually at war in Europe, and we are now building up to the progression that we have to in order to achieve the goals that had been set from the beginning, even though they have been shifting. I am very, very happy to say that today I saw that Israel had joined the nations in the process of supporting the people that are walking out of Kosovo. And the reason for that is because they are putting their moral support to the cause that this is really, in reality, a genocide process that did start. No matter if you do it to 20, 50, or 60, how many you have done so far, there's plenty to say that there's a genocide process that has been the ethnic cleansing that these people have done. But the fact is that we are at war, and therefore we are committed. And at this time, our forces are there, where people are fighting, and we're killing those bastards. At the same time, we're getting ready to go even stronger, but we're not alone. The NATO alliance is an alliance. When it's not the United States show. We are the leaders, but we have our groups that are supporting us and working with us side by side. And yes, it could end up in a world war. And I tell you something, we had done this 45, 50 years ago when Hitler began the persecution of the Jews, there would have been no genocide of Jewish people, and we probably wouldn't have had a Second World War. So the Russians understand only one thing, Jeff, and that's force. And trying to create a paranoia environment in the United States is basically running propaganda for the enemy. And we should consider very highly and very carefully not to talk in diminishing terms of our power and trying to empower by illusion and misinformation the power that the enemy has, which is not there. Yes, there is power, but it's limited by the resources of the countries. Russia does not have the resources to go in a world war at this time. That's all bravado and a lot of presentation of face and trying to save face within their borders. But the reality is the real power is right now pouring down from the airplanes of NATO and will continue and will increase, and Milosevic will be defeated. And we have to uplift the spirit of the American people and not be sending out propaganda. Do you realize that everything that we have heard in the show so far tries to undermine the power of NATO and tries to put out there an image that the all-powerful Russia may come and China will come? China will not lift a finger for Russia because they are natural enemies from the beginning. There's no way in the world that Mao Zedong would have gone to war to save Russia from anything. And the fact is that today those Chinese people are as conservative as Mao was in the principles of Chinese communism. They are not going to support the Korean matters and all these facts. If you have been in the army like I was, you will learn that we do not spread rumors. We do not spread misinformation. All the information that you have is non-qualified, is not presented with supportive information, does not come from any military command and intelligence center. So what are we doing? Just telling the people to get scared and run? I think that if anybody's scared in the United States of what's going on, well, we can move over to Kosovo or move over to Yugoslavia and sit down with Milosevic, and then maybe the people will think they are safer. But we are Americans, and by God, we are not going to let anybody else tell us how we live outside of our place or how we have to live in our country. And if we stand by the principle that the forefathers made this country, as we're doing now in Europe, we need to support our people there and uplift the spirit of the American people to back them up and not be afraid of anything.
0: All right. You want to respond to that, Jeffrey?
2: Yeah. George Washington, the founder of our country, said, "Beware foreign entanglements. Do not become involved in the affairs of Europe." That's what our founding father believed. And, you know, with due respect, to the gentleman, I believe in a strong America, but I also believe that a strong America must have good strategy and not walk headlong into a blind alley, because this is a blind alley. We cannot win here. The Russians are not weaker than we are. The alliance with China is not some kind of a fantasy that I cooked up. On the 22nd of January, President Jiang Zemin of China flew to Moscow. And at that time, the Xinhua News Agency, the official state news agency in China, said that there is now a new strategic partnership between Russia and China, and its purpose is to challenge the perceived global dominance of the United States.
0: Mm-hmm.
2: And that Russia has attempted to sell an aircraft carrier to China. It has been selling diesel submarines, the most modern diesel submarines, to China. It has been selling China a modern fighter aircraft. And not only this, but Russia is upgrading 180 MiG-29s to what they call the MiG-29 SMT. And you know what that upgrade is? They're adding a fuel tank to it to extend its range 3,500 kilometers, and they're giving it in-flight refueling capability so that it can fly a total of 14,000 kilometers. Now, why would Russia want a fighter bomber to be able to fly that far?
0: Why don't you go ahead and answer that? For those who just might not be able to answer it themselves.
2: Yeah.
0: Why?
2: Because they're planning a war against the United States, and we are giving them a reason. We need to sober up, have some good strategy, not concentrate our forces all in this conflict here where we expose ourselves and our flank. We need to strengthen ourselves before we start pushing our weight around and recognize those people over there aren't stupid.
0: Mm-hmm.
2: And we better get it through our heads that our arrogance is looking more and more stupid by the day.
0: Okay, Jeffrey. West of the Rockies, you're on the air with Jeff Nyquist and Art Bell. Hi.
9: Good morning, Art. Good morning, Jeffrey.
0: Boy, I can barely hear you, sir. Yell into that phone.
9: Oh, okay, Art. Is
0: Thank
9: that better?
0: You. You're much better.
9: Okay. No, my wife and I, we have talked about this all the time. I was telling her our Y2K problem is going to be nothing compared to what could happen with the in the Balkan states. And but you know, things also odd that Pakistan and India are firing off their missiles to test their boosting system right now in all this turmoil. And plus, like, I'm not sure what it was mentioned, but the our cruise missiles, we're running out of standard warheads, and we're scavenging.
0: Yeah, it's absolutely been mentioned. Jeffrey, very quickly, I understand that, well, I heard, I think, two or three days ago, the Air Force has now less than 100 cruise missiles left. They said the Navy may have as many as 2,000, but we're using them at a pretty fast clip.
2: Yeah. Yeah, that's what keeps our pilots alive. And when we run out of those, you're going to see very heavy casualties in the air.
0: In other words, for those who don't know, an aircraft is able to stand off, a B-52 or whatever kind of aircraft, is able to stand off from the target and from the air launch a cruise missile, which then travels, I believe, subsonically, just barely, and screams just off the ground to its target. And once we run out of those, that means that our airplanes have got to go to the targets, correct?
2: Yes, that's right. Also, they use these missiles to suppress enemy anti-aircraft because it's safer to directly attack enemy anti-air defenses with these, and then that leaves the skies open for our fighter bombers to come in.
0: Mm-hmm. They're talking about sending 300 more airplanes over there right now. Do they have enough cruise missiles to equip them?
2: Well, the question is, do they have enough cruise missiles to back them up?
0: All right, that way.
2: Yeah, certainly they do if they want to expend a good portion of the rest of the missiles. The problem is that once the Navy, what do we say, once the Navy goes down to 1,500 or 1,000 cruise missiles, what's the vulnerability of the Navy?
0: Mm-hmm. First time caller line, before the top of the hour, you're on the air with Jeffrey Nyquist and Art Bell. Hi.
10: Yes, Mr. Nyquist, I want to say thanks to for Art Bell for letting me talk. But who is left to defend the mainland with all of our troops deployed overseas? Who's left on the mainland? Let's say somebody decided to pull a surprise attack out of, let's say, Mexico, for example. Who's left to defend the mainland with all the base closings that they had during the 80s and early 90s? Sir?
2: Yeah. There is a vulnerability to, in North America. You know, I talked to Colonel Lunev about this, and his expertise was Russian plans. The Russians, they have amphibious and airlift capacity, the Chinese as well, and what fascinates them about World War II is Hitler's invasion of Norway, in which Hitler put troops in merchant ships and sent troops into Norway disguised as civilians, and perpetrated this kind of stealth invasion when Norway was still a neutral country. And
10: sir, is this possible with what China tried to do with the Long Beach and Gulf for the overseas shipping company Costco?
2: Yeah, it's been suggested, and it's very interesting because Hitler stockpiled arms in Norway before the war started with Norway in Germany. And the German soldiers didn't claw their way up any Normandy beach. They walked into the country on airliners and in freighters.
10: That's interesting.
2: Yeah. So, you know, we're not a security-conscious nation here.
10: I don't believe so either, sir.
2: No.
10: Thank you very much, though. I appreciate that.
0: All right. Thank you, caller. Jeffrey, can you afford to stick around for the final hour?
2: Sure.
0: All right. Consider it done and stay right where you are. We will be right back. Here is Jeffrey Nyquist. Jeffrey, welcome back. How are you holding up?
2: Fine.
0: I heard a little, sort of a, fine.
2: Yeah, it's late.
0: Yeah,
2: I know. But
0: I know.
2: I've got coffee in me, so.
0: This is good. All right. You're on the West Coast, right?
2: Yes.
0: Okay. This is good, too. You got to see what happens to my guests on the East Coast. I mean, the sun's coming up by the time we're done. First time caller line, you're on the air with Jeff Nyquist. Hi.
11: Hello. Thank you for having me on. Honored.
0: Sure. Where are you?
11: Calling from Las Vegas, Hot Talk 105.1.
0: Yes, sir. First, there are other people saying, which, of course, would affect the guidance system, I guess, of the cruise missiles. Or perhaps not. I think they have dual guidance systems, the train following as well. I'm not sure. I'm not an expert on these matters. But there is a question about GPS, and there have even been almost jokes about Y2K compliance. And you know anything about any of that?
2: Well, I know that the GPS will affect the ability of ground and surface naval forces to navigate. I don't know how seriously, because there are other methods available for navigation, and I believe it's true, as you pointed out, I believe the missiles have backup navigational systems, because obviously our military also has anticipated the possibility of satellites being attacked, and it would be idiotic if our military were dependent on a satellite. I mean, we just had a DSP satellite that just went haywire when we launched it just recently.
0: Right.
2: These things, they fall out of the sky. They have to be replaced. There's failures in launches. I don't know. I hope that we don't have that.
0: Even big solar storms come along and put them out of commission.
2: Yes, that's true. And we're having record solar storms this year.
0: Oh, tell me about it. Wildcard Line, you're on the air with Jeffrey Nyquist. Hi.
12: Hello.
0: Hello there.
12: Yeah, I can't believe I finally made it. I don't know how many times I've heard it said on the radio, too.
0: People tend to say the same things.
12: Yeah, I've noticed.
0: But, usually, are you really Art Bell? You're not Art Bell.
12: Well, I know you're Art Bell. I've followed you for a long time.
0: Okay, sir.
12: And long before your incident when you left and then came back to us.
0: Yes.
12: I was one of the ones that was on their hands and knees praying for you.
0: Thank you.
12: I had a thought that came to mind regarding this thing in Kosovo, and I've never heard anybody address it, but a few years ago, the Russians had what they called a four-day invasion plan for Europe, where each day they had a specific piece of ground they had to cover. By the fourth day, they had to own Europe, or the war was lost. And to promote this, because they knew the biggest liability in a blitzkrieg campaign like that is your supply line. They buried caches of weapons and material and tanks and equipment and armaments and everything else and secret locations. And as their armies would progress, they would take these caches and continue the war.
0: Jeffrey, are you aware of any of this?
2: Well, yes. That's what he's describing as standard blitzkrieg tactics. The Russians believe in pre-positioning military supplies.
12: And the only thing that, to me, that makes sense out of Sarajevo and the Kosovo, and Art says, I can't understand anything except for one thing. If Sarajevo is sitting on top of a huge cache of nuclear weapons and missiles and tanks and launchers and everything else, and they want to get everybody out of there so they can turn it into a missile base.
0: You mean Kosovo?
12: Kosovo, yes.
0: I see. Uh-huh.
2: I think that that what is really going on here is that we are being drawn in to a situation, and so that our flanks are exposed, either in the Middle East or the Far East. And we are also allowing ourselves to become politically overextended. I don't think people realize what's going on in Europe, that that there is pressure on the political parties, the governing parties in Germany and Italy, and especially in Greece, to break out of this thing, to stop it. And if this support erodes in Germany, especially in Germany, if Chancellor Schroeder's party starts to fall apart and not be behind him, as there's been some signs of that, you could have a major split in NATO.
0: Are you surprised, Jeff, at the polls that show at least marginally the U.S. people approving of what we're doing in Kosovo?
2: Yes, I am surprised, but then I'm not surprised at this this overstated propaganda about genocide. I mean, you know, I have a lot of respect for the caller who called earlier. He made some very many intelligent points. But I want to say that that overuse of this word genocide is not very helpful and intends to inflame the situation.
0: Well, you have to inflame the situation to get the poll support numbers to do what we're doing.
2: Yes.
0: It's called propaganda.
2: Yeah, it is.
0: Yeah. East of the Rockies, you're on the air with Jeff Nyquist. Hello?
13: Yeah, Thomas from Tulsa. Every time I hear about a country and mass murders or genocide, I wonder about their strict gun control laws and the populace's inability to defend themselves. Do you think there's a correlation? If the Kosovans had individual weapons, perhaps they could have avoided the slaughter?
2: Well, the problem is that they did. And the Albanian Kosovars were gunning down Serbian police officers.
13: I'm talking about individuals having their own weapons.
2: I'm afraid that the fighting has been a two-way street there. It's funny. I don't know, how can you know what the truth is about things like this?
13: I know.
2: If you look at the Rockford Institute, they have a website for their Chronicles magazine. And they have run some stories about these massacres, both in the Bosnian War and here in Kosovo. And there's evidence that some of these massacres are fabrications.
0: Jeffrey, we certainly know there were fabrications of massacres and babies tossed out of, tossed onto the floor in Iraq and all the rest of that. It all turned out to be baloney.
2: Yeah.
0: Now, I note that we hit a train. I think everybody's probably seen the pictures on CNN by now, which was amazing to me because we hit the train as it was about to go across the bridge, and then the plane turned around and fired another missile or dropped another bomb, I'm not sure, and hit the train a second time, which everybody agrees is a great tragedy. It looked terrible for us. And the very next day, we're hearing these reports about the Serbs crossing into Albania, which I am very skeptical about, very, very skeptical about, because, of course, the big criticism has been that NATO is invading a sovereign nation that has not invaded another. So, I don't know. This whole propaganda thing, I really tend not to believe most of what I hear.
2: Yeah, you know, the Russian Defense Ministry claimed after the first week of American bombing that we had killed 1,000 Serbians.
0: Mm.
2: Now, if that's true, and in the second week we killed another 1,000, that means that we have killed more Serbians in the bombing than the so-called genocide in Kosovo to begin with.
0: All right, according to even the estimates of, and I've seen an awful lot of people lately, pointing to these satellite photographs of what they think are mass burial grounds that they say could contain, their words, hundreds of bodies.
2: Yeah.
0: So your point is well taken. West of the Rockies, you're on the air with Jeff Nyquist.
14: Hello?
0: Hello.
14: Yeah, you just brought up a subject there I was listening to. It's very interesting. What do you think about Presidential Directive Decision 25? What's your opinion of it?
0: I've never read it.
14: You never read it?
0: No, have you?
14: Oh, yes, I had it there. Out of all of California, I only found one newspaper that printed the article. And
0: my understanding that it is a secret directive, sir, so I don't know how you could have read it.
14: Well, it was classified.
0: Yeah,
14: but,
0: exactly.
14: Well, anyway, it was...
0: So what is your opinion? What is it?
14: Presidential Directive Decision 25, do you remember the specialist who was being court-martialed because he wouldn't follow a directive of the United Nations?
0: Yes.
14: Well, Presidential Directive Decision 25 gave the United Nations power and authority to have control over our military troops. And in an event of a war or a catastrophe, they could come in and take over our military and its infrastructure.
0: Okay. I don't know that to be true because I haven't seen it, so I really can't confirm that. Jeffrey, what do you know?
2: Well, what I can say is that we still live in a world of nation states, and the United Nations is really pretty empty. The fact of the matter is countries make use of the United Nations to carry out their own agendas. That's why there's a Security Council. We have a veto on that council. And in bombing Serbia, we just broke the UN Charter. So how come the UN hasn't taken us over for breaking the Charter? It's because the UN has no power.
0: It's an awfully good point. Awfully good point. First time west of the Rockies, call toll-free 1-800-618-8255. I'm going to have to cut that out.
14: I got it. I forgot.
0: That's all right. Let us start all over again fresh. You are Bill, and where are you calling from, Bill?
15: 790 KNST, Tucson.
0: All right.
15: Really appreciate the show. In fact, you ought to mention your buy a tape line because I just bought the tape for this. It's very good.
0: Already you bought the tape?
15: Just now. I just ordered it. I said, we don't know how long it is. I said, well, order it anyway.
0: All right. It is a four-hour program, and the number is 1-800-917-4278. That's 1-800-917-4278, four-hour program.
15: My question for Jeff is, I've been hearing a lot about a Chinese involvement in the two ports on either side of the Panama Canal, which we give up in a number of months, end of 99. Any comment on that?
2: Yes. William Bright Marine, Panamanian presidential candidate, wrote to the State Department last May pointing out that the Panamanian legislature, which had come under the influence of Chinese agents,
15: mm-hmm.
2: had passed this Panama Law Number 5, which gave control of the ports of entry on either side of the Panama Canal to what is essentially Chinese front companies controlled by the People's Liberation Army and the Chinese Intelligence Service.
15: Mm.
2: Admiral Moore, a former chairman of the Joint Chiefs of Staff, has been testifying before the Senate on this. In fact, I met Admiral Moore in February, and he was talking about how the Chinese have made moves to try to control the Malaccan Straits on the other end of the Pacific.
15: Mm-hmm.
2: So that China is making very significant military moves to control the Pacific, which are quite ominous. In fact, on January 8th, President Jiang Zemin of China made a speech, and he told the People's Liberation Army to get ready for two things. One was world nuclear war, and the second thing was to suppress uprisings in China.
0: I'll tell you kind of an interesting story, Jeffrey. I went through the Panama Canal. Four years ago, I went through the Panama Canal on a ship. It's really, really interesting as you go through the various locks. And you can look actually directly down. We were such a big ship. We were so big, in fact, that we actually scraped the sides of the locks. But you could look down on ships going in the opposite direction. And you could look at these cargo ships, and it was Chinese ship after Chinese ship after Chinese ship.
2: Mm-hmm.
0: And on the decks, you could see these crates full of AK-47s.
2: Yeah.
0: And full of Chinese ammunition. It was astounding to watch.
2: Yeah, they were caught trying to smuggle in a large number into Oakland a couple of years ago. And the thing is it is suggestive that what the Chinese are doing is suggestive of what the Germans did in Norway. And that's why I am concerned, because they are attempting to get access to American harbors. They've gotten access to the Panama Canal. They have mobilized this military. In fact, 10 days after Jiang Zemin made this speech about nuclear, getting ready for nuclear war, China had all-arms nuclear war exercises in which they targeted American troops in the Far East.
16: 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And now, Art Bell.

0: 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And now, Art Bell.
1: And the Middle East, you might see unrest. You would see the breakup of NATO, and it could go nuclear.
2: Otherwise, it'd be all right, sir. Any other questions?
3: Well, yeah. I mean, what could happen to my family on American soil? I mean, are we going to have bombs dropped on us?
1: What part of Northern California do you live in?
3: Humboldt County, Arcata, California.
1: Okay, you live near where I do. I moved here specifically because this is the safest area in the country.
2: So you would hope not. But the question is, could bombs begin to go off here? And I think clearly the answer to that has to be, of course, yes, they could.
1: Yes.
2: Not directly from planes, perhaps, but carried in. We'll be right back.

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And now, back to Art Bell.

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1: From the high desert and the great American Southwest, I bid you all good evening, good morning, as the case may be across all these many time zones. Great to have you here from the Hawaiian and Tahitian Islands in the west to the Caribbean and the U.S. Virgins in the east. Hammocks, native girls, visions of both in both. Down south into South America, north to the pole, and worldwide on the internet. This is Coast to Coast AM. I'm Art Bell. Good morning. I would like to first announce tomorrow night, Richard C. Hoagland. In case I didn't get that word to you last night, tomorrow night, Richard C. Hoagland will be here. And for once, I'm not altogether sure what he wants to talk about. He was very... I'm not sure what the right word is. Secretive. That's the right word. Secretive. I think it relates somehow to Egypt, Giza, what's going on, but he's holding it all pretty close to the vest. So we'll see what's up tomorrow night with Richard Hoagland. All right. There's been a riot in Florida, in a Florida city, St. Petersburg. The shooting of a black motorist there by police has sparked what authorities are calling a major riot in St. Petersburg. They say crowds in a predominantly black neighborhood where the shooting took place threw rocks, bricks, bottles, set fire to cars and businesses. Authorities say many people, including police officers, were injured in the riot, which they say is now pretty well contained. The riot reportedly began this evening after a black motorist, get this, was shot and killed by police when his car lurched forward during a traffic stop. Now let's roll over that one more time. The riot reportedly started this evening after a black motorist was shot and killed by police when his car lurched forward during a traffic stop. Now, what's this all about? This is not clear. What I saw on television was not clear. The news conference the mayor of St. Petersburg had was not clear with respect to what happened. This sure as hell isn't clear. His car lurched forward during a traffic stop. Huh? Why would an officer have a gun out during a traffic stop? Or had they determined something and the officer had the gun out and had it pointed at the suspect and the car lurched forward and jogged the gun, killing the motorist? Or do they mean by this the man began an attempted getaway, but even then you wouldn't shoot somebody? Right? So I have no idea what's happened here. And if anybody in Florida can shed any light on this, I think I'd like to know what the hell happened. Because I, you know, if there's wants and warrants and they're serious, then the officer would have pulled a gun. Maybe. But they would have had the suspect get out of the car. And I can't imagine a circumstance where the gun would be extended into the automobile. That wouldn't make sense to me. So if they drew the gun when the car lurched forward or began to try to get away, that wouldn't make sense either. Unless it was a murder warrant or something. So I have no idea what's happened here. And I'm going to need somebody's help in St. Pete. Tell me what happened here. One of you, anyway, who knows more than I know about this. Well, as you know, Bob Dole has sent his campaign manager down to Ross Perot's campaign headquarters to try to get Perot to drop out of the race and endorse Bob Dole. Perot basically said, nuts. Famous general once said that. That's basically what Perot has said, nuts. Perot did launch a bunch of vocal barbs at the president. But turned Dole down flat, and it was not a good idea. He should not have asked. It has backfired. I'm poor Bob Dole. It just has not gone well for Bob Dole. A pro predicts a second Watergate in 1997, and I think he's probably correct. The polls during all of this continued to widen a week and a half before the election for Clinton. It has been a terrible, terrible, terrible campaign. Terrible. This one's going to go down in the history books as one of the worst in all of American history, I think. O.J. Simpson's lawyers harshly, here he is back in the news again, harshly attacked the character of his murdered former wife in court Thursday. Gee, you remember how much he was saying he loved her? Didn't he say that? That he really loved her? And that even when she had an affair, he took it he took it mildly. Remember that? But in court, wow. Simpson's lawyers accused Nicole Brown Simpson of partying with prostitutes and drug users, having an abortion, just really, really going after Nicole's character, to the point that the Brown family walked out of the courtroom. The TWA 800 flight has recovered possibly a critical piece of evidence, a fuel probe. A fuel probe that shows damage that might prove that the probe itself blew up, exploded, kind of like a detonator in the fuel tank. They're not sure, but they're looking into that. They've got a suspect, a Saudi dissident in the bombing of the barracks in Saudi Arabia that killed 24 Americans. We'll see. Here is an amazing story. And really, I need Father Malachi Martin to even begin to talk about this, I suppose. Pope Paul II... brace yourself, is lending his support to the theory of evolution, Darwinism. What? In a written message to a body of experts that advises the Roman Catholic Church on scientific issues, Pope said evolution is, I'm telling you, brace yourself, quote, more than just a theory, end quote. And belief in it is compatible with Christian faith. The Pope's statement breaks some new ground, boy, that's putting it mildly, by acknowledging the validity of the theory of the physical evolution of man and other species through natural selection and hereditary adaption. The Pope made clear he regards the human soul as divine creation and not subject to the evolutionary process. Holy smokes! I agree with the Pope, by the way, but nevertheless, holy smokes, I have always felt that evolution and creation have no problem going hand in hand, and I have fought about that for years. The hand of God in evolution, the hand of God in the soul of man, no question about it. But evolution, pretty much scientifically verifiable. But I am amazed, absolutely nothing short of amazed, at what the Pope has said. And I wonder how you feel about it. I wonder how a lot of Christians out there feel about it. I imagine there are some ruffled Christian feathers this morning. Well, the deformed frog story is growing, by leaps and bounds. And I don't mean to belittle this at all. A couple of days ago, there was a rush job, and somebody came out and said, well, we think it's parasites. Parasites in snakes being given to frogs And that's what's causing all of this. There have been no genetic deformities found yet, or problems with the genome. They're still looking. So the next logical thing that one would look for, and these frogs are now beginning to turn up all over the place, the next logical answer would be, we've got pollution at work here. Somebody dumped something someplace, and the frogs absorbed it into their skin. Problem with that is, they're being found all over the place. So unless somebody dumped something simultaneously in many, many parts of the world, I just don't see how it can be pollution. Do you? Most striking, according to the scientists that we have talked with thus far, would not be the multiple legs on the back of the frog. Those have occurred before. Rare, but it has occurred. What is troubling scientists greatly are the eyes. Missing eyes. Eyes in their throats. Eyes in places where eyes ought not be. Linda Moulton Howe is hot on the track of this story. And we'll see where it goes. But the thing they came out with a couple days after the frogs began to show up about the parasites, now considered by most scientists to be very unlikely as a cause, and frankly, they are completely stumped. They have no idea what's causing this. I mean, you tell me, California, to Texas, to Minnesota, to Montreal, to Vermont, to Japan, what could do that? Some single polluting source? I think not. And with respect to yesterday's very, very, very troubling program, somebody wrote their epitaph to me. And it simply says, sometimes I think the world has gone completely mad. Then I think to myself, who cares? Then I think to myself, hey, what's for supper? And I know how that faxer feels. Last night, Art, you continued to refer to the nature of man. I believe what we are witnessing is not the nature of man, but the nature of the beast. This is important because the beast has not yet made a physical appearance. I believe that Major Dames and Father Martin will be talking more about this in the future. Remember that Father Martin made the distinction between Lucifer and Satan. Satan is the beast, Lucifer the dragon, and the battle is for our souls. What we are seeing is the awesome powers that Lucifer and Satan have to influence events in this realm, on this planet, to make us lose faith or our belief system. All right, in a moment, we are going to go to open lines. That's what we're going to do tonight, because tomorrow night, Richard Hoagland is going to be here. And again, I know not what he is going to say. He's keeping this one very close to himself. And so, my comment was, well, Richard, I don't know what this is all about. And he said, well, then you will ask very good questions. I said, yes, I suppose so. So we'll see. But I know it has something. At least I think it has something to do with Egypt and NASA.
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0: It's a big, nearly full moon up there. And I may. Now, this is just I may, depending on the situation. Decide to play some Truth or Trash later. Haven't played Truth or Trash in a long, long time, and it's a lot of fun. You know, it's a lot of fun if the moon is in the right phase and the stories are good. It's a lot of fun. I just sort of put that story in the back of your mind. Truth or Trash is a game where we allow somebody to come on the air, and I take stories from you. I have one truth or a trash line. And if you have a totally weird story, something Rod Serling would be proud of, then we'll allow you to lay it out here and allow a panel to judge whether your story is truth or utter garbage. Trash. And it's kind of fun. If the stories are good. So, I'm almost in the mood to do that. We'll see as the morning wears on. I'm going to take, but we'll go with open lines probably between now and the top of the hour. And maybe the whole night long. I don't know. We'll see. East of the Rockies, you are number one on the air this morning. Good morning.
1: Good morning, Art.
0: Hi.
1: Hey, I had a question about the reverse speech.
0: Okay.
1: All right, have you ever asked a man, if say you took a prominent speech out of the past, like say Lincoln's Gettysburg Address, and had two or three different people read it, and you recorded each person?
0: Wouldn't work.
1: Wouldn't work.
0: Wouldn't work. And the reason is that you are wishing to read the reversed speech of the person who gave the address and judge their truthfulness or their untruthfulness, lack of it. And the only way you can do that is by that specific person. Different people reading it would give different results.
1: Okay. And I heard him the other night where you gave the where you taped the debate. Is he going to tape the president when he accepted speech and see how that sounds?
0: Isn't that slightly presumptive, sir?
1: I'm dead. Whoever becomes president, just to...
0: I don't know. I suppose so. Yeah, he tapes major events. So I certainly would think so. Yes.
1: And you know when you'll have him back on again?
0: Shortly, soon.
1: All right then. Thanks a lot, man.
0: All right. Thank you. Shortly, soon. Maybe next week, depending on political events. We'll see. Backward speech. You see, it is of the person of their particular thoughts, and therefore substituting somebody else who would read somebody else's words just wouldn't get it. West of the Rockies, you're on the air.
2: Good morning, Art.
0: Hello.
2: Tim in Denver, Cow Country.
0: Hi, Tim.
2: I just wanted to mention, in today's edition of the Rocky Mountain News, the newspaper, page 52E, there's a little write-up that mentions you. I'd like to fax it to you, but I've forgotten your fax number. I don't have it with me.
0: Well... Okay.
2: Okay.
0: do you want it? It's
2: yeah.
0: Area code 702.
2: Got that part.
0: Oh, good. 727-8499.
2: Great.
0: And what, pray tell, does it say?
2: Well, I'll just send it to you and you can read it. How's that?
0: Is it unkind?
2: No, huh?
0: Well, tell me what it says then.
2: Well, I'll let you read it for yourself.
0: All right. If you have a choice on your fax machine, make sure you put it on light because newspaper stories a lot of times don't come out too well.
2: Right. I usually darken it up before I send it out.
0: I see.
2: So I was going to do that for you, but curiosity's up over tomorrow night's show.
0: Tell me about it. I don't even know. I mean, can you imagine Richard's comment to me? I ask him what it's about, and he kind of hems and haws and really doesn't want to tell me. And so I come on, Richard, I got to know what it's about. He said, well, then you'll ask good questions.
2: But, Art, you always ask good questions. That's one of the reasons we like to listen to you. You're always asking the questions that we're thinking that we would like
0: so.
2: To ask ourselves.
0: I hope so.
2: Okay, have a good night.
0: Hey, wait, one last thing, Tim.
2: Sure.
0: The Pope getting next to evolution here. What do you think about it? It's kind of surprising, isn't it?
2: It is very surprising. I wish... it would have happened before Malachi Martin was on. That would have been a great
0: You're absolutely right, and I would love to ask Malachi.
2: But it is something that would take an ordinary individual right back.
0: Well, you know what? I didn't even bring it up with Malachi. I mean, here he is, a Catholic priest, and you would think normally, you could, I guess you could ask a question like that, but you would certainly presume the answer would be, oh, Art, how can you ask somebody like me a question like that?
2: Mm-hmm.
0: But maybe the answer's changed officially now. That's incredible. All right, thanks. Thank you, my friend. I'll look forward to it.
2: Okay, bye-bye.
0: See you later. All right. Well, I'll read it to you when we get it.
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1: Good morning, everybody. Well, I'm still not clear, but here from Florida is a fax on St. Pete and what's going on there. The St. Pete riot. Art, it seems a motorist attempted to run over the officer who then shot him. The officer was almost run over, then shot him. I would have a number of questions about this as well. Why would the officer in a traffic stop be in front of the car? He shouldn't be. Shouldn't have been. Can't imagine why he would have been. It does clear up, though, why the guy was shot. Now, if he tried, whatever the circumstance, if this guy tried to kill a cop, then all bets are off. It's that simple. I mean, that is attempted murder, and you defend yourself with lethal force, period. So if this was in an intentional attempt to murder, then the officer did exactly what the officer was supposed to do. He drew his gun and defended his life. But it still sounds weird. The officer should not have been in front of the car. And I can only assume it's in front because the story says the car lurched forward. So this is far from clear. East of the Rockies, you're on the air. Good morning.
2: Yeah, hi, Art.
1: Hello.
2: Yeah. Reference to that St. Petersburg thing.
1: Yes, sir.
2: Okay. One case or the other.
1: I beg your pardon?
2: One case or the other. We've had a case in St. Louis where a black man was killed by a Mexican man.
1: What does this officer have to do with St. Petersburg, though?
2: There wasn't a riot then.
1: What does this have to do with St. Petersburg? I mean, there have been people killed all over the place.
2: White man, and that's a case to have a riot. Okay.
1: No, you look, until we know the details, we're just spouting off at the mouth here. We don't know.
2: No. Okay, there wasn't any details. In terms of the Mexican man, okay?
1: We're not talking about the incident in St. Louis, whatever it was. We're talking about...
2: No, we're drawing comparison, Art.
1: Well, how can you compare until you have something to compare
2: Art,
1: to?
2: Let's talk about something else.
1: Let's
2: just get off on something else.
1: Go right ahead, sir. Okay. You go wherever you want.
2: Okay, number one is you're talking about the Pope and Darwin theory.
1: Let me just say, Bart. Go ahead, sir.
2: Okay, Art. Why didn't you make a big point when science came out and said that there's no correlation between Neanderthal man and humankind?
1: I can't.
2: Okay, that's a total.
1: I can't speak for the Pope.
2: No. I'm talking about science. If we're talking about science, you didn't make a big point of that. In reference to Hoagland,
1: what?
2: You had the man on who you extolled more than anybody else in your lifetime.
1: No, I don't.
2: Yes, you did.
1: No, I don't.
2: The man who wrote the different novels.
1: Goodbye. I know who you are. You're the same guy that called the other night. I finally recognized your voice there. You're the guy who said, Art, you're rude. That's who you are. And you were on the Hoagland thing the other night, too. I'm very good, sir, with voices. And what you just ran through there was an utter exercise in futility and stupidity. And if it was designed to get me angry, that's probably, it did a very good job. Because you can't talk about St. Petersburg with an utter lack of knowledge, and I certainly admit an utter lack of knowledge about what happened. And you certainly haven't. And boil it just down to a white man, black man deal. You don't know what the hell happened there. And to start talking about whatever occurred in St. Louis, whatever that was, bears no relationship to what has occurred in St. Petersburg because you don't know what happened there. And as far as Richard Hoagland is concerned, this goes back to your call the other day, I don't extol Richard more than any other human being. Richard is a damn good guest. Richard is a very good guest. But do I hold him up as one would a heroic figure beyond all others? No. So your call was all over the place, going nowhere productive. West of the Rockies, you're on the air. Hello.
3: Oh, Art?
1: Hi.
3: Yes, I just want to say I really enjoy your show.
1: Thank you.
3: And, you know, I also wanted to say that on the frog thing,
1: yes,
3: you know, there are many prominent scientists, including a Dr. Bill Wattenberg out of KGO in San Francisco,
1: yes,
3: who do not believe that we have an ozone depletion due to something we have done. And I think that we should listen to some of these scientists before we make a judgment. You know, groups like the Sierra Club in our...
1: Just a matter of curiosity, what does Bill think the frogs are, the deformities are due to?
3: I don't know, Art. He hasn't talked about that. I'd like to get through to him this weekend and talk to him about it. But it could be a mutation that is occurring from a natural phenomenon. You know, much of the ozone is depleted through volcanoes and things in our universe.
1: That's absolutely correct. And the ozone hole is presently about twice the size of Europe, is the latest report. Now, I don't know whether we did it. I don't say that. I just say it is. It is a fact. Whoever did it, a volcano or whoever, it is real. And even Bill, I'm sure, would not deny that, that the NASA measurements have been... very specific.
3: Well, I'd like to get him to talk about it. And another thing, just let me say that on the endangered species, you know, we think that this is something that is just occurring in our lifetimes and in the 20th century. But since the Earth began, like 400 million years ago, 99% of all of the animals that have ever lived are now extinct. So, you know, I mean, we're so egotistical as human beings, we think that this is just something, we have to look at the big picture. And I'm kind of tired of all these ego freaks, you know.
1: Well, there is one thing to bear in mind.
3: Yes.
1: You said, since the world began, your statement, 99% of all species are extinct, right?
3: Yes, up until this point.
1: I do not think the globe is going to suddenly stop or that all life is going to end. But our place on the globe could be entirely displaced very easily.
3: Yes.
1: Yes?
3: Well, yes, true, but I think we should, we have to take care of the environment, Art, but I think we need to look at the big picture. And before, like I said, we let groups like the Sierra Club in our government scare us, make sure that what is happening is something that we can control.
1: All right, well, all of this, thank you, is not coming from the Sierra Club. Believe me, the story on the frogs is not a Sierra Club press release. The story on the frogs is coming from all over the world. And while it certainly might be true that there's a pollution problem, to have a pollution problem simultaneously across the U.S., all the way to Japan, seems unlikely. I can easily understand that an area or even a river or a system could be polluted. But that doesn't account for these deformities in Vermont, Montreal, California, Texas, Missouri, Minnesota, the Dakotas, in Japan. It just can't account for all of that at once, can it? Or if it can, then explain to me how that could occur. That's all. First time caller line, you're on the air.
4: Art Bell.
1: Yes.
4: Oh, great program. I have a prediction about tomorrow night with Richard.
1: Do you now? All right.
4: Yeah.
1: All right. Make it.
4: I bet he'll talk about an extraterrestrial colony on Earth's moon.
1: On Earth's moon.
4: Yes. I was listening to you online, and I went to sightings, and they go sightings in the news, and it says exactly what I just said.
1: Somebody has discovered this?
4: It says it's him. That's what he's going to discuss.
1: On my show?
4: No, it just said on sightings in the news, and it just said that he was talking about, you know, the moon, and then also about Mars, and it said that he's going to be talking about this. So I figure it's going to be on your program.
1: All right.
4: But it's
1: on
4: the website on Sci-Fi.
1: Okay. Well, okay. Maybe that'll be it.
4: I hope so.
1: All right. Well, that's not a prediction. That's a piece of information. Of course, they could be wrong. I think that it relates to Egypt, but frankly, I'm guessing. He hasn't told me. Richard hasn't told me. So we'll find out. West of the Rockies, you're on. Whoops, would have been. East of the Rockies, you're on the air. Good morning. Going once.
5: Yeah.
1: Hello.
5: Yeah, I had a comment about the evolution.
1: Yes, sir. Where are you?
5: I'm coming from Russellville, Arkansas.
1: All right.
5: Okay, I'm an apostolic Christian.
1: Yes, sir.
5: And I believe that things evolve to their as their conditions change.
1: Right.
5: You know?
1: That's evolution.
5: But according to the Bible, he says that God created man in his own image and in his own likeness. And like a monkey, for instance, it doesn't seem to be the image of God. And if we did evolve from monkeys, then how come monkeys are still walking around? And that's all I wanted to comment on evolution. Thank you.
1: You're welcome. Maybe when we get... What if we get up to the Pearlies and there sits a great big Persian cat? Judgment Day. How did you treat cats while you were on Earth? First question. West of the Rockies, you're on the air. Hello.
6: Hi there. Good evening, Art.
1: Good evening, sir.
6: Yeah, you know, I live in southern part of the coastal Oregon, and, you know, my frogs all have four legs, two in the front, two in the back.
1: Oh, that's good.
6: Yeah, anyway, I wanted to mention something. You were mentioning ozone, and I'm a ham operator, and I was, at the time, I was living down in Mountain View near San Francisco and San Jose, and I happened to get really lucky one night on 10 meters.
1: Oh, that is lucky last few years.
6: No, and anyway, and there was a skip coming across, and there was this geological expedition sitting somewhere on a block of ice, I guess, in Antarctica.
1: Right.
6: And it was, about five or six people there, I guess, and this little lady was on the... I didn't know she was only on about 100 watts, but anyway, and she was talking to me about, well, among me, about half a dozen other hams. And she was discussing the fact they were up there to study the hole in the ozone. And what was missing them was the fact that the hole was closing and it was supposed to open.
1: When was this?
6: I'll give it about 7 years ago.
1: Right? Oh, 7 years. Oh, I see. All right, 7 years ago.
6: Yeah,
1: well,
6: it's been at least 7 years ago. And at that time, they were already concerned about the... all of the pollutants in the air and the air conditioning and all that, and they were amazed that it was doing the reverse of what they thought it would do.
1: Mm-hmm.
6: And so I said, well, so much for that. But right now, my refrigerant for my car, I need some right now. It cost me $40 a pound.
1: Yep, it's getting real expensive.
6: Pretty pathetic, really.
1: Yes, it is.
6: Yeah, that's all I had to say to you.
1: All right, take care, sir. Yeah, pathetic. They're having to... Well, CFCs, or something that uses CFCs, has simply become much more expensive. But the switch is on to another refrigerant, and that's going to cost everybody a bunch of money, too. I don't know. With respect to the ozone hole, I'll tell you straight out, I don't know. But I certainly am not beyond looking at the evidence, and this thing about the frogs right now is genuinely worrisome. We need to figure out why. And why it could be so geographically diverse. What else on a global scale could do this? Anybody have any ideas on a global scale? What could do this? Any thoughts? Pollution is the obvious answer, but the geographic diversity just about rules that out. Wildcard Line, you're on the air.
7: Hi, Art.
1: Hello.
7: Hi, I just thought I'd give you kind of an off-the-wall suggestion as to what might be causing the frogs.
1: Oh, sure.
7: Okay, I'm just wondering if the same species or alien or whatever that's mutilating the cattle and taking the blood out of animals and leaving no traces might be using that blood, getting DNA out of it, and doing bioengineering on us.
1: Well, you saw the same movie I did, didn't you?
7: No, I just
1: saw this. Frog DNA, you remember frog DNA? You don't remember that?
7: No.
1: No?
7: No, I didn't see that. What picture was this?
1: You never saw a movie where they used frog DNA to create a link to dinosaurs?
7: What's the name of it? Unless you're stumping me here, you're not pulling me a fast one, are you?
1: No.
7: Okay.
1: No.
7: What's the name of
1: it? It's a very famous movie. I'm not telling you. I'm making you guess. Now, what famous movie had as its storyline an island off, I think it was South America, where they put together a theme park about dinosaurs?
7: Well, okay, I just didn't see it.
1: You don't remember the name of that movie?
7: Oh, now it's starting to dawn on me.
1: Jurassic Park.
7: Mm-hmm.
1: And that
7: I didn't see it.
1: They used a frog DNA to create the links for the portion of the DNA they did not have of the dinosaurs.
7: Maybe the writer of that movie knows something we don't then.
1: Yeah, that could be. That could be. Anyway, it is puzzling and troubling, and we need to get to the bottom of why this is occurring.
7: It doesn't seem that something that can travel remote distances in a short period of time, it seems like all of these deformities have been found over a large area in a relatively short period of time, have they not?
1: Correct.
7: So
1: you've got to imagine something on a global scale, or I suppose Doug and Dave of the alien world up there zipping around doing this to our frogs. That wouldn't be my first guess.
7: Well, that's my entry.
1: Okay, all right. I appreciate the call, sir. Thank you.

0: Wild Card Line, you're on the air. Hi.
1: Hey, KMS, Redding, California.
0: Well, hello there.
1: Hey, Dr. Wattenberg attributed the frog to its natural for genetic mutation.
0: Well, unfortunately, scientists looking at the genome have as yet found no problems.
1: Well,
0: so in other words,
1: if there is a
0: change in the genetic structure of the frog, then it should be apparent when they look at the frog's DNA, and it is not apparent.
1: Yeah, you want to hear my millennium theory?
0: Sure.
1: Well, you know, Halloween is time that a lot of traditions honor their dead because they think that like our world and the spirit world are closer together, and so they have, you know, little ceremonies to honor their ancestors and stuff like that.
0: Right.
1: You know, a lot of those traditions follow like seasonal cycles,
0: mm-hmm.
1: and I think, and it's really interesting. That's also like their New Year, and so I was thinking, maybe the millennium is the same type of thing, only on a much grander scale, and that's why we have like the quickening and all that, because like the spirit world and our world, like maybe the door is wider open or something because of the millennium.
0: Hmm.
1: Interesting, huh?
0: It is interesting, and I hadn't thought about it before, but I shall.
1: You want to hear my population, overpopulation theory?
0: Sure.
1: Well, I was thinking about how we're overpopulated, and I was also thinking about how people predict, like, the coming calamities and major earth changes and all that.
0: Yes.
1: I was thinking, maybe the earth allows us to overpopulate so that our chances of surviving a major earth-wide calamity will be better.
0: Well, that's one theory. It's still not a very pretty theory.
1: No, it's not a very pretty theory, but at least some of us will survive. And not only that, probably the strongest of us.
0: What do you think? Would you be a survivor?
1: Yep.
0: You think so?
1: Yep.
0: Out there, raggedy-taggedy, walking around.
1: I'd look awful, too.
0: Sort of a Mad Maxine thing?
1: Yep. Mm-hmm. That's exactly what I'd be like, too.
0: I know it is.
1: I know.
0: That's right. Your hair all ratty. It's like I can close my eyes and I can see you. Dirt smudges on your face.
1: Uh-huh.
0: Probably a motorcycle.
1: Oh, yeah. A little bit of whatever scraps of leather I can pick up.
0: A lot of leather.
1: Uh-huh.
0: Yeah, a lot of leather.
1: Oh, you're full of it.
0: I know.
1: You wouldn't look like that.
0: I bet you would.
1: What would you be like?
0: I'd be one of the Grateful Dead.
1: Oh, nuh-uh. You'd be sitting up on your tower of technology looking down on all of us plebeians.
0: No, I think not.
1: Hey, you know what?
0: What?
1: You're rude, and I like it.
0: Do you?
1: Yeah. If you weren't rude, I wouldn't listen to you.
0: Get off my radio station.
1: Okay.
0: Goodbye. Sort of, yeah, I picture her right. Mad Maxine. Well, I can't give her another name. She's already 10. East of the Rockies, you're on the air. Hello.
2: Hi, Art. Steve from South Dakota.
0: Hi, Steve.
2: Yes, say on Flight 800.
0: Yes.
2: I found it sort of scary that those two pieces of wreckage found today having to do with that central fuel tank was in the general area that Ed Dames had talked about.
0: Well, that's correct, yes.
2: That's sort of scary.
0: A lot of what Ed Dames says is scary, Steve.
2: Yeah, it is. Now, I'm not going to venture a guess about what my favorite guest will talk about tomorrow night. Whatever he talks about seems to relate so well to science. So I'm just going to tell you that I can hardly
0: wait. He's on to something big, Steve. That's all I can tell you, yeah. And he won't tell me what it is. So
2: I'll sure be listening.
0: Well, won't we all? All right, thank you.
2: Thank you.
0: Right, he really won't tell me. I pressed him pretty hard, too. And I guess he needs to gather some last-minute information or something. Anyway, we'll find out. It'll be tomorrow. That's Richard Hoagland. You don't want to miss that one tonight. Open lines and more or less, whatever comes up.
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1: Hey, hey, hey. Open lines tonight. Tomorrow night, Richard C. Hoagland with a mystery. He won't tell me what he's going to talk about. We'll find out together tomorrow night. Well, all right. I'm still not clear about St. Petersburg. I've heard the news, but it's a lot of things are unclear to me. It is unclear to me why an officer would go in front of a car during a traffic stop. Shouldn't do that. Normally would not do that until the driver is out of the car. So I'm just not clear. Hi, Art. Really enjoy your show. I live in Clearwater, 10 miles north of St. Pete. And from watching the local news, it would appear that during the traffic stop, the driver did something to make the policeman concerned for his safety. This occurrence is coming on the heels of a Tampa policeman being run over and critically injured during a traffic stop of a suspected two times murderer about a week and a half ago. Well, that would certainly account for higher tensions, but would not in any way affect the way this particular traffic stop or situation is looked at. It will be looked at on its own merit or not. However, I do have questions about why a cop would be in front of a stopped vehicle. That's the part I don't get. Maybe that will become clear. East of the Rockies, you're on the air. Hello.
2: Good morning, Art.
1: Good morning.
2: I'm Jeff from Rochester, New York.
1: Yes, sir.
2: I really enjoyed your monologue this morning.
1: Thank you.
2: One of my biggest fears that I have regarding St. Petersburg, the city of Rochester, and this is a northern city, is comprised of 78%, I could be off by a couple digits, of minority.
1: Okay.
2: My wife and I are stuck with this house that we have here in a really nice part of the city. And if something like that was to happen here in Rochester, I don't know what we would do. And, you know,
1: well, the same thing other people have done, sir. I was in Las Vegas when the riots occurred there in Los Angeles over Rodney King, and then they occurred very much so in Las Vegas as well. And what you do is try to put the community back together again and look for calmer heads.
2: Well, I have never seen race relations so low in my life since the mid and latter 60s. Than there are going on right now, and I see neither candidate addressing this issue.
1: And well, that's an absolutely fair comment. You're right about that. Neither candidate is addressing this issue. Thank you. And he is correct. And I don't know why race relations are at such a low point right now. I don't know. I really don't know. Why? You tell me. Why? I know that I don't feel it, and maybe that's why I don't understand it. Why should race relations be deteriorating now? Shouldn't they be better? Arguably, after all these years, shouldn't we have sort of reached some new stage of consciousness regarding the way we feel about each other? But apparently not, and race relations are ragged. Why? Wildcard Line, you're on the air. Hello.
3: Hi. I've just seen the report about the Pope and the talk of the evolution.
1: Isn't that remarkable?
3: And they showed another Catholic priest on saying that, describing how man just appeared. There was never a half man or anything. And that brings to mind Zechariah Sitchin was on a show last night, and along with him was priest Father Charlie Moore talking about what is under the ruins that were opened in Jerusalem, and they were both saying very plainly, including the father, that they believe it was a landing pad from extraterrestrials, and this Roman Catholic priest was saying he believes, like Sitchin, that they will come back.
1: Well, that would fly in the face of what the Pope said. The Pope is saying essentially that he has no problem with embracing evolution. It is a most remarkable statement from the Pope. Most remarkable.
3: Why would he start coming out that with that now?
1: Well, I don't think that necessarily
3: would have something to do with the Mars rock.
1: And, I don't see how.
3: Well, you hear of like you heard of Reagan and the Pope talking about communism.
1: Well, wait a minute. Maybe you're on to something. Maybe it does have something to do with the Mars rock.
3: Maybe
1: it does.
3: Richard Hoagland could enlighten us tomorrow night.
1: Maybe he will.
3: And I believe NASA has said, according to places on the website, that they will show footage of Cydonia.
1: That is correct, sir. But you know something? Originally, NASA said that they were going to show live footage of Cydonia. All right?
3: Yeah.
1: That it would actually be delivered to the internet as it was cleared through NASA.
3: That's what
1: NASA.
3: I was reading today.
1: Okay, well, the latest news, I'm afraid, is that they have decided not to provide it live. And the reason they're giving is the translation from digital to analog.
3: That's their reason.
1: That's their reason, and it's not a good one, because the translation from digital to analog can be accomplished for very, very little amount of money. I mean, I could do it if I had to.
3: And what time is Mr. Hoagland on tomorrow night?
1: First hour, 11 o'clock Pacific.
3: First hour. Okay, yep. I'll be prepared for it.
1: Well, if anybody ever is. All right, thank you very much. Yeah, this is remarkable. And maybe the caller's right. Maybe some of the recent scientific news has pushed the Pope. Maybe the news about discovery of, albeit primitive, life on Mars billions of years ago, maybe that pushed the Pope the final little bit to begin to suggest that, well, look at what the Pope said. That evolution, he said, quote, is more than just a theory, end quote. Good heavens to Betsy, that's quite a remarkable statement for a pope, isn't it? More than just a theory. So the caller may be onto something. It may be the Mars discovery pushed the pope. What do you think? First time caller line, you're on the air.
4: Yes, this is John calling from El Paso.
1: Yes, sir, El Paso, Texas. Get good and close to your phone and speak up loud.
4: Okay, sure enough. I was just wondering if you had ever read the book, the Mayan Prophecies?
1: Oh, I certainly have.
4: Yeah, well, in the book it states that there's going to be, according to the writer, a shift in the magnetic poles of the sun. And in the process, the radiation that comes through changes our ionosphere, and more radiation comes through, thus affecting fertility, causing mutations. And that's one of the reasons that the author said that maybe that's what happened to the Mayas, that the fertility went down.
1: Do you know that there was a story about 6 months ago, sir, that fertility rates worldwide had fallen by half?
4: Mm-hmm.
1: Now, then there was another story that said, well, no, now they haven't. So I'm not sure what the story is, but there was that story about 6 months ago. We talked about it here.
4: Yeah, well, the magnetic field could affect, you know, the fertility and the whether you have a correct child or a deformed one.
1: Well, it would certainly do us quickly, wouldn't it? The dinosaurs, we think, went very quickly. And without the ability to procreate, should something suddenly affect that? Think about it. We would be gone in one generation, a cosmic blink of the eye. That's how fast we'd be gone. If we suddenly could, for any reason, not procreate, ever, that'd be it. In one generation, there would be nobody left. Empty planet. Where'd they go? East of the Rockies, you're on the air.
5: Hey.
1: Hey.
5: start?
1: It is.
5: Oh, weird. I guess it's at a different time than mine.
1: No, it's not. There's just a little bit of delay. Turn your radio off.
5: Oh, it's off now.
1: That's good. Where are you?
5: I'm in Texas.
1: Okay.
5: I just have offer suggestion in relation to the frogs. I don't know, I'm pretty young and mentally immature. but if they polluted, a river, wouldn't it, over time at least, after everything accumulated, and it rained to the sea and rained, wouldn't it all, couldn't it scatter all about the earth?
1: Well, I'm not saying that couldn't happen, but you're talking about, certainly you'd be talking about a slow process. In other words, a very intense pollution, for example, of the Mississippi River, try and imagine how long it would take for that to affect frogs in Japan.
5: Well, all over
1: the earth. And yet, sir, the frogs began to show up, or the mutations began to show up, virtually simultaneously. See what I'm saying?
5: I mean, it could be a leading edge, and maybe cows will be made up of Pam or something.

0: 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And now, Art Bell.
1: Mutations began to break. They broke a story trying to suggest that it was parasites. Snake parasites. And that lasted for about 24 hours. And now all the serious scientists are coming out and saying, no, not parasites. Wait a moment. That might account for something, but it doesn't account for what we're seeing here. And they are, the real scientists, are absolutely still mystified about what it is. So am I. Aren't you? Wildcard Line, you're on the air.
2: Hi, this is Curtis from San Diego.
1: Hi, Curtis.
2: How you doing?
1: All right.
2: Having a cigarette right now. One of the
1: pretty politically incorrect, Curtis.
2: Yeah, I'm wondering if our secondhand smoke, they're going to say, caused the frogs to do what they're doing now.
1: No, you've hit it. They'll blame it on the smokers. The poor, poor frogs.
2: I tell you. I was going to ask you about the pyramid, so they're not going to open the Sphinx now, right?
1: I didn't say that.
2: Well, they were going to plan on doing it here in a month or so.
1: Yes.
2: But that's canceled.
1: I didn't say that.
2: Well, I thought a week or so ago.
1: Well, Linda Howe interviewed Mr. Hawass, the Egyptian curator official.
2: Mm-hmm.
1: And he indicated quite strongly that it was canceled. I don't really want to say anything publicly here, but let me just say there may have been changes at Giza.
2: Mm.
1: I can't go beyond that right now. I do know something about that, maybe, and I can't talk about it, so.
2: Yeah. Another interesting thing, you know, that I've studied the Bible somewhat in my life, and my father too, and my family, and it's amazing that they are not mentioned in the Bible anywhere, the pyramids, and them being, I guess they're like 5,000 years old or so, so they're even before the Bible was written.
1: Mm-hmm.
2: But you would think with Christ and all that around that area that he would, I mean, they would have to be mentioned at least about, I don't know. But there's also books of the Bible that are missing or that weren't thoroughly the original Bible that was found, whatever, there were pieces of different books that were possibly missing that maybe
1: may still be recovered. You never know.
2: Yeah.
1: Maybe they will open some chamber and they will find ancient writings that will absolutely blow all of our minds about everything, you know, the way we thought it was, it wasn't.
2: Yeah.
1: Who knows?
2: All right, well, have a good night.
1: Thank you very much.
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Adir Sir Arthur of the Kingdom of Nye, I am faxing an intriguing story for you, and you tell me truth or trash. My story begins about 2 years ago. I'm employed as a lab tech in a Tennessee area hospital. So I see some pretty strange things. On this particular night, we had a patient brought into our facility as a code blue. As you know, this means the patient's heart had stopped. CPR was in progress, and everybody was working like crazy to save this guy. We did all we could. We worked for well over an hour, probably more like two, to try to save him. Our doctor, finally after consulting the patient's family, ended the code and pronounced the patient deceased. According to the patient's family and his records, he was a donor. The appropriate people had been contacted and were en route to the hospital. When the retrieval team arrived, they went straight to work. As they evaluated the body for organ retrieval,

0: they checked the cornea of the eye to see if it could be used. The doctor noticed that when her penlight shone in the eye, the pupil dilated. This caused her to stop and think. She checked for a pulse. She found none. Unconvinced, she listened with her stethoscope. In the quiet of the morgue, she could faintly hear a heartbeat. Upon close inspection, she could see tiny clouds of breath from the patient, fog in the cold air, the refrigerated compartment. Oh, my God. The patient was immediately taken by helicopter to Vanderbilt Medical Center and placed in ICU. Just 3 weeks later, he was released and, believe it or not, suffered almost no long-term effects. Truth or trash? West of the Rockies, you're on the air.
1: Hi.
0: Hello.
1: I'm calling from Montana.
0: Oh, the landing place.
1: Yeah, I haven't heard anything about that. What I was calling about was the show you had on last night about the Gulf War Syndrome.
0: Yes.
1: It was horrifying.
0: I know.
1: And I was thinking, you know how Bush kind of seemed to give up and not really try to be reelected?
0: Well, I viewed it that way, yeah.
1: I wonder if it has something to do with that.
0: I don't know. I don't know.
1: Well, if I was president and that went on, I probably wouldn't want to be president anymore.
0: You make an interesting point. I just, you know, it's so hard for me to believe that a president who would have to be aware of this could even live with himself, come out and face the American people, knowing that kind of information. I mean, it's just, it's depressing, frankly, to even think about.
1: Yeah, and he was the one, you know, that sent him over there and found, you know, and then this all happened, and I just wonder if that might have...
0: If that is the kind of thing that a president has to bear, then I'll tell you this, I could never do that job.
1: Oh, I don't know why anybody would want to be president.
0: I wonder about it myself, thank you. Can you imagine, folks, let us just say there is some national security, strategic reason why we would have to have maintained silence, knowing that our troops were being exposed to biological and chemical weapons. And that you, as president, were aware of that fact. You would have to live with that. And it seems to me that's something that I could not live with. How about you? Could you face the American people at all? Knowing that sort of information, I think not. East of the Rockies, you're on the air. Hello.
2: Yeah, Art Bell.
0: Yeah, that's me, all right, and I'm fine.
2: Good. I have a theory on these frog things.
0: Okay.
2: The Chernobyl.
0: Chernobyl.
2: You know, what was that called again? Chernobyl?
0: Chernobyl. But if that were the case, then shouldn't there be a bunch of deformed frogs around Chernobyl?
2: Well, possibly, but radiation goes up into the clouds and rains, carries all over the world, etc.
0: They
2: also have acid rain.
0: Well, that is true, sir, but the fallout that was in the rain from Chernobyl affected Scandinavia.
2: Uh-huh.
0: It killed a bunch of reindeer. It did very serious damage in that area where it was very strong.
2: Uh-huh.
0: And so if that was the cause, then you would think that area would be the one affected. I mean, they had to throw away milk in Scandinavia.
2: True.
0: It was so bad.
2: True.
0: So their frogs ought to be a real mess.
2: Maybe they don't have any.
0: Well, you've got a point there. Maybe they don't. I have no idea.
2: You never know.
0: You never know.
2: Anyways, we're up here in Manitoba, Canada.
0: Oh, you're in Manitoba?
2: Yes, sir.
0: Cool. Is it getting cold up there?
2: In fact, we've got about a foot of snow here on the border of Manitoba, Saskatchewan.
0: Wow.
2: Yeah.
0: All right. I appreciate the weather report. Manitoba, Saskatchewan. Wow.
3: 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That was Art Bell hosting Coast to Coast AM on this Somewhere in Time.

0: Now, we take you back to the past on Art Bell Somewhere in Time.
1: Good morning, everybody. It's great to be here. I'm Art Bell. And we'll talk about anything you want to talk about. Let me try and find out more. I've got something here on the situation in Florida. The disturbances began with a stolen Pontiac Le Mans. Police began to chase the Le Mans at about 5 p.m. At the wheel was the 18-year-old. Beside him, another teenager. Near an intersection, the Le Mans was cut off by a cruiser. Two officers, a man and woman, got out. The male officer, identified by police as Jim Knight, stood in front of the Le Mans. The female officer stood to the side. Now, here is where I'm just not clear about why it was done. Why would anybody stand in front of the car? At any rate, Yolanda Levine and Lisa Kraft said they saw what happened next. They said the woman officer ran to her cruiser and grabbed a baton, then ran back to the car and hit the driver's side window. Knight stood in front of the car, his hands on the hood, they said. Again, that's the other policeman, Knight. Levine and Kraft said the car inched forward, and the woman yelled for Knight to shoot. He did, striking the driver. There were five shots. Five, said Kraft, 19. The boy wasn't going fast enough to run them over. He wasn't even going 2 miles an hour. It was the seventh police shooting of the year in St. Pete, the sixth involving a police officer firing upon a car. Well, I have no way of knowing if what I just got is an accurate rendition of what occurred in St. Petersburg. If it is, I understand why they have a problem. But again, I caution everybody out there. You know, I worked in these areas, and a lot of reports that you get concerning how an incident went down are at first inaccurate. So I'm going to be very cautious here, and I'm not going to jump to any conclusions. Now, obviously, if that rendition of the incident was accurate, a lot of people would understand why there has been a problem. But I just don't think we know, and I don't like leaping to conclusions about this sort of thing. I just worked too many years in the area, and I know that until you get down to an internal affairs investigation and you really know how something came down, you don't understand whether you had a good shoot or not. You just don't know. So, there. East of the Rockies, you're on the air. Hello. Hello.
2: Hello.
1: Yes, you're on the air. This
2: hey,
1: is it.
2: I better turn off the radio.
1: Oh, here. You better do that, yes.
2: Boy, there's quite a delay there. Art, I wanted to talk about this business with the Pope.
1: Sure.
2: And if I get a moment afterwards, I'll tell you about Malachi Martin and Roswell.
1: Malachi. All right. Let's go to the Pope. He's saying that he, in essence, has no problem with the... he says evolution is not just a theory.
2: Well, you know, Art, there was a statement that was out a few years ago. I can't remember. I think it was Paul the Sixth that they had a statement that actually kept coming out and saying that... evolution was not contrary to the Church's teaching. So this is not new entirely. And, in fact...
1: Well, I've sure never heard it before.
2: No, this has been several years. It might have been even earlier than that.
1: Huh.
2: This idea that, you know, something similar to evolution may have occurred, but that it was guided by God is hardly new. It's not, I think, the question is, did the Pope state this as a doctrinal thing, or did he talk about it as...
1: Well, the Pope said, quote, evolution is more than just a theory, end quote.
2: Yeah.
1: And that belief is compatible with Christian faith.
2: Yeah.
1: And it goes on. Wait a minute, sir. Hold on, sir.
2: Oh, okay.
1: It goes on to say, the Pope's statement breaks new ground by acknowledging the validity of the theory of the physical evolution of man and other species through natural selection and hereditary adaption. So they apparently had not heard what you had heard.
2: Well, there's a Pontifical Council on Science that has been looking into this now for some time.
1: Right.
2: And they have not come out with their conclusions yet, but they're coming closer to it, and I think this is what motivated the Pope's statement. But this, I think one of the things you have to remember is that when the Pope is speaking as his own opinion, it doesn't carry the same weight as if he states that it's doctrine.
1: I understand.
2: So if he talks about science, you don't have to pay much attention to it. But if he specifically saying that, you know, in terms of Christian doctrine, that it doesn't contradict it, that's the part to look at. And they've said that before.
1: Okay, I guess you need to call up Reuters and let them know, because they think this is new.
2: Well, you know, most people aren't familiar with a lot of these things that are going on. And he did state it more strongly than anybody has before.
1: I see. All right. Well, thank you very much. Yes, Reuters needs to know this is nothing new. Because they are certainly presenting it that way. And I have never, never, never heard Pope say anything like this. Doesn't mean it hasn't happened, I guess. But evolution is more than just a theory. That's a pretty strong statement, I would say. Somebody just sent me this, and I have no idea what it is. It's from the Rocky Mountain News. He said he was going to send it. And it's an ad for an Art Bell listener's hotline. Rocky Mountain News. Why would there be an Art Bell listener's hotline? I suppose I could call it and find out. You suppose it's for people like... you know, that are hooked on the show or something to help them? Or I wonder what it could be, the Art Bell listeners hotline. Well, maybe I'm curious enough to try to call it. I wonder if there's anybody answering it at this time of the morning. Let me try it. Art Bell listeners hotline. Okay, let me see if we can get it. I'm not sure about this, but we will try. Let's see. Here we go. Calling the Art Bell listeners hotline, whatever that is, from the Rocky Mountain News. Well, maybe nobody's there at this time of the morning. Ho-hum.
3: Hello.
1: Hello there. Have I called the wrong number? I've called what is listed here as the Art Bell listeners hotline.
3: You have the wrong number.
1: I'm sorry. God, I've got the wrong number. All right, let me try it again. I'm sorry about that. Okay, let's try it again. Could have sworn I dialed the right number. Let's see. Hope I didn't wake anybody up. He sounded awake. Okay, let's see. I hope I don't get the same guy. If I do, I give up. Here we go again. Again, from the Rocky Mountain News.
4: 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Admission is free and refreshments will be served. If you have any questions, please leave your message after the tone. Thank you for calling.
1: Wow. Well, let's see. I'll leave a message. Cute tone. There's the tone. Hello there, this is Art Bell, and I was just checking into what this line was, and now I know, and I hope you have a grand time. That's in the Rocky Mountain News. West of the Rockies, you're on the air. Hello.
5: Hi, Art. My name's Jerry from Rancho Cucamonga.
1: Hi, Jerry.
5: Hi, Art. I wanted to ask you a question. We've heard, I believe it was Reagan who first came up with the statement against Carter, are you better off now than you were 4 years ago? I wanted to ask you this question, Art, but I think it would be interesting. How about, are we freer today than we were 4 years ago?
1: No. The answer is clearly no. But you know what? I am afraid that no matter which man becomes president, it's not like it's a big mystery, actually, but no matter which one would become president, in four more years, we would asking that same question would yield the same answer.
5: I
1: honestly believe that our relative freedoms are controlled more by population pressure than they are by the guy who's in the White House.
5: Well, I also agree, Art, with let's try to keep this thing in balance and keep the Republicans in to keep
1: you bet
5: in check.
1: You bet.
5: Okay,
1: it's the only way to go. Thank you very much. It's going to be a close call in the House. I predict President Clinton an easy re-election. The Republicans retain control by the skin of their teeth of the House. They retain control of the Senate. And then in the year that follows, President Clinton is going to be in a great deal of trouble. These scandals are going to begin to have some traction in the next year. Unfortunately for Bob Dole, they did not get traction soon enough. The big news, of course, Bob Dole sent his campaign manager down to see Ross Perot, and Ross Perot basically said nuts, and the whole thing has backfired on Bob Dole at a bad time. Things have not gone well for Bob Dole. This is one of the poorest campaigns in memory, rivaling and possibly even surpassing the George Bush campaign for re-election, which I thought was really lame. East of the Rockies, you're on the air. Hello.
6: Oh, hi, Art.
1: Hi.
6: Let me turn this off. You know, concerning the Pope's statement, was that supposed to be Pope John Paul or Pope, what was his name, Pope Paul the VI? Was this recent statement, Pope
1: John Paul? This, dear lady, was today.
6: Okay, let me tell you something. You will hear, Art, a lot of contradictory statements to church teaching these days. It's a sign of apostasy in the church. You know, Michael Brown? Do you remember Michael Brown? You had from The Final Hour, he wrote that book?
1: Yes.
6: I don't know if you recall, but I read the book. He talked about that. There's a lot of apostasy in the church. Who is speaking for whom? We don't know anymore. It's just teachings that were valid all along are becoming contradictory.
1: Well, it's Pope John.
6: So you have to go by your gut feeling, I guess.
1: Pope John Paul II, and it's brand new. So
6: he's got Parkinson's.
1: So I've heard.
6: Yeah, but who is speaking for whom
1: know? When you say he's got Parkinson's, mm-hmm. do you mean to say that accounts for why he would say something like this?
6: No, because I don't think that's it's more of a nerve disease and the fingers and that. But
1: it sounded like you were saying that's why he would say something like this. I appreciate your call, ma'am. Thank you. And that is certainly the way it sounded. He's got Parkinson's. Well, that must be why he said this. I understand the disconcerting nature of this statement for a lot of Christians out there. And what I would tell you is what I believe, and that is that there is not a problem between evolution, what the Bible says about creation. Simply think of it as somewhat metaphoric, and that God's hand has squarely been in the process of evolution. All along, I have never had a problem with this. Never. But I do understand that a lot of Christians are going to be very, very upset about it. And why? Wild card line, you're on the air. Hello.
7: Hey, Art.
1: Hello.
7: How are you?
1: I'm fine.
7: This is your buddy, Tony, from Vegas. I'm a pretty recent listener.
1: Okay, Tony.
7: Hey, did you, Keith, ever get that triangular craft you saw up on the webpage?
1: Did Keith ever get the triangular craft?
7: You know, the guy who sets up your stuff for the webpage?
1: Yes.
7: You saw, like, a triangular craft with your wife?
1: Yes, I did.
7: And I was just curious, because I asked you if you could put an artist rendition up on your webpage.
1: Well, here's how it came down, my friend. There are only two of us who saw it.
7: Yeah.
1: Me, my wife. My wife is busily having a very rough asthma attack right now.
7: Well,
1: no, it's still going on. Besides that, she was not yet quite having the asthma attack, and she said she wouldn't draw it. Now, she can draw.
7: Yeah.
1: I can't. I would do a lousy, lousy job.
7: Mm-hmm.
1: If I had somebody to draw what I told them to draw, I think we could do it.
7: Oh, great.
1: Now, I'll see what I can do about my wife, who I know is capable of doing it.
7: Uh-huh.
1: And I would frankly be kind of interested after all this time has passed, to see what she would draw.
7: Yeah.
1: You know what I mean?
7: So would I.
1: Because it's very clear in my memory. It's forged in there like steel.
7: I believe it.
1: Oh, you
7: can't. And let me ask you a question, if I may.
1: Sure.
7: You know, all this frog mutant frogs and
1: yep.
7: and all this story of mysterious clouds over the planet that
1: yes.
7: you mentioned a couple weeks ago.
1: Yes.
7: Doesn't it kind of make sense that there just could be a widespread biological hazard that that at least 10 different biological hazards that we should be concerned about very, very much right now?
1: Could be.
7: I think so, too.
1: Okay, thank you very much. I'm not saying that's what I think it is. I don't know. The very best scientists we have on Earth right now don't know. And I certainly don't know. It could be pollution-related. It could be a combination of pollution and ozone levels that have caused this. They really don't know. We're in touch with the very best people, and right now, I assure you, this is and remains a complete mystery.
0: Now, we take you back to the past on Art Bell Somewhere in Time.

0: west of the Rockies. You're on the air. Hi.
1: Hi, Art. How you doing?
0: I'm okay.
1: Hey, this is an honor to be talking to you this evening, or this morning, I should say.
0: Thank you. It's good to have you here.
1: Quick question. Today on the way home from work, I was listening to NPR, National Public Radio, and it's a news type thing, and they were talking about NASA and something going on in Montana, some flyovers, and they were going to have some meetings today, and there was going to be some type of landing this weekend. It's apparently experimental aircraft. I was wondering if maybe you have heard anything about this or any of the other listeners out there possibly.
0: Run this by me again. Montana.
1: It's in Montana. I'm not
0: NASA.
1: Sure. I don't know a city or anything. I just
0: and
1: heard
0: somebody
1: Montana.
0: Is going to land some kind of experimental craft there?
1: NASA. NASA was going to have some town meeting type things with people so they wouldn't be, you know, going out of their mind seeing whatever was flying over.
0: Oh, yeah? Sounds like a cover story to me.
1: Well, no, it was on the radio, and it didn't sound far-fetched at all. It just sounded like
0: oh, but what if NASA, well, yeah, but sir, what if NASA actually knows they're coming down this weekend in Montana? What better cover story could you have?
1: I didn't say extraterrestrial.
0: I did.
1: Experimental aircraft.
0: I said that, sir. Why could it not be a cover story?
1: It'd be a great cover story.
0: Thank you. Of course it would.
1: But if any other listeners, maybe from Montana, have heard anything about this,
0: okay,
1: I'd like to maybe hear it on the, you know,
0: so through, would I
1: through your show.
0: So would I.
1: And I appreciate all the information I get from you. You're a great human being.
0: I don't know about that. Thank you. Great human being. I don't know. So what's going on in Montana? I hadn't heard about that. I should know about this. An experimental craft landing in Montana this weekend. Why Montana? Why Montana, of all places? And where, pray tell, in Montana? And what would it be? And, as I speculated, wouldn't it make a perfect cover story? I mean, they're already giving us the swamp gas version before the landing takes place. First time caller line, you're on the air. Hello.
2: Hi, Art. I feel like I've won the lottery here.
0: Well, sort of, in a way.
2: This is Denise from Camano Island, Washington.
0: Hi, Denise.
2: Hi there. Well, I'm a former research immunologist, and talking about, you know, these mutant frogs or whatever, and I really think they probably know what's causing it. I mean, there's a list of, they're called, for tetratoma or pterogens that mutate, you know, like fetal tissue and things like that, and there's like a whole category of these chemicals that you can take water and soil samples and pop it in a little gas chromatograph and figure out what the concentration is, and, you know, frogs are pretty simple.
0: So you think they already know?
2: I think they know.
0: And they're withholding the information so we won't all freak out and go Mad Max?
2: Yeah, I think so. I think they actually have... you know, it's probably some Cargill, you know, chemical or something like that, and they don't really want to, you know, talk about it or whatever, and that's sort of my feeling on it.
0: Something that'll make DDT seem like Kool-Aid, huh?
2: Yeah, and so these type of chemicals are fairly easy to test. I used to do testing of drugs for cancer drugs and things like that.
0: Yeah, but what would make it all simultaneous on such a wide geographic scale?
2: Well, I think a lot of times new products come out all at once, and there's probably just a really big toxic buildup or something.
0: Well,
2: like
0: you
2: that.
0: Could be right, and then, of course, you'd be speculating. Thank you. They're protecting some sort of industry or something. We've got a break here at the top of the hour.
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1: Night of the Living Dead. We were trying to think of a movie, and that's the name of it. It was horrible. Do any of you remember Night of the Living Dead? Are you old enough? I remember even the advertisements for it on the radio way back when. I'm talking about the original version now. Scared you to death. That was it, Night of the Living Dead. And I mean people came up out of their crypts, out of their graves, and they just, like zombies, began to walk, and they were all in deteriorated condition, as you would imagine people would be in graves for a while, right? Various levels of deterioration with flaps of skin falling off them. And they went after the living, and oh, God, it was terrible. It was just absolutely frightening. Great Halloween movie. Maybe one of the movie channels will replay the original for Halloween. It's horrible. Anyway, East of the Rockies, you are on the air. Good morning.
2: Oh, wow. Hi, Art. This is Terry over in Memphis, Tennessee.
1: Yes, sir.
2: Well, let's see. My head kind of wants to talk about the paranormal, but my heart is just bursting to discuss last night's topic.
1: All right. Well, look, it's your head and your heart. You do what you want.
2: No, well, I've got to follow my heart.
1: All right.
2: Okay. If what the nurse said last night is true, and, in fact, our people were exposed to biological weapons during the Gulf War, gosh, to me, we're facing one of the most tragic chapters in the history of modern America. I mean, it's sickening. But to me, the bottom line is, I really don't care who's to blame or what the political consequences are. And if our troops over there were inflicted with biological agents, then the way I feel is that we either get our vets the proper treatment, and their families also, or we tear up the Constitution, take down the flag. Because, man, America don't exist no more.
1: Yeah, if all of this is true, then that is true. You are correct.
2: Well,
1: however, it is reasonable to say that whatever exists in the hearts and the minds of those who would know and bear this kind of information, which it seems to me would be unbearable, that in the hearts and minds of Americans, America still exists. Millions and millions and millions of Americans. And that counts more than what's in the heads or hearts of politicians. So that'll continue America. But, I mean, you're right. If what she said is true.
2: It's utterly sickening. Now, I have a question for you.
1: Sure.
2: It's kind of a roundabout way of a solution, but it's just something that occurred to me today. Whatever you think about the little crazy Texan down there, Ross Perot.
1: Ross Perot, yeah.
2: Yeah. He has the power and the influence and the patriotic inclination to thrust this matter into the public limelight, if it's true. And I'll send off for her information.
1: It would indeed be right up Ross Perot's alley.
2: Yeah.
1: You know, he has dedicated himself in the past to retrieval of POWs, and he spent a lot of money on it. So this kind of thing would be right down his alley.
2: Well, let me ask you this, Art. After the elections, if myself and many, many, many, I'm sure thousands of your listeners, look at the information and find out it's true.
1: Yes, sir.
2: As yourself included, do you think there's any way that you personally, with your influence, could get Ross interested in this issue?
1: Yes.
2: Oh, well, we could perhaps save a few lives if this is the case.
1: All right, sir. It's a good idea. It really is a good idea, and it is the kind of thing that he would take up as an issue. I'm certain that is true. It's so mind-boggling. And yet, let me tell you something sort of strange. Maybe it's not so strange. I don't know. Wonder how you feel about it. I'm almost getting numb. There is so much going on in so many arenas, so many gotchas, so many things that society seems like it's doing that are wrong. We're eating ourselves alive. Racial problems in Florida, California. Ecological problems that seem absolutely insurmountable. problems with regard to man doing to man, as we discussed last night. The political situation seems hopeless. And it gets to the point where you get a little bit numb about it all. At least for me. And then I always manage to reset myself. And as somebody said to me earlier, finally the question is, what's for dinner? You know, first time caller line, you're on the air. Hi.
3: Hi. Boy, I'm surprised. My name is Chris. This is first time I call.
1: Okay, Chris.
3: I'd like to ask you a question regarding Bob Beck's invention called the blood purifier and also the lymph stimulator. Do you know anything about it?
1: Sure. Wayne Green talked all about it when he was on my program.
3: Oh, really? So you've covered this and...
1: in great detail, yes.
3: Okay. All right. And so why do you think this is not well covered by the press in general and hardly anybody knows about it? And
1: well, I would say before it's going to get a lot of accolades, it's going to have clinical trials.
3: You're right.
1: And there's a lot of evidence of people saying, gee, it worked or it works. But there have to be scientific clinical trials to prove that it works, and
3: right.
1: Then people will begin to get excited.
3: But you know, it's very hard to do this without spending millions of dollars, and there is very little incentive to do that, considering the fact that Bob Beck has essentially given the plans on how to build those two units literally at home, if
1: yep.
3: you're so inclined.
1: Yep, you're absolutely right.
3: Okay, and one more word?
1: Yes, sir.
3: On Gulf War Syndrome, I've been following this story for a long time. I'm calling from the San Francisco Bay Area, and we have a local station that's been covering this for a long time. The
1: yes.
3: evidence is overwhelming. The entries of either chemical or biological warfare on...
1: May I ask you a question?
3: Yes.
1: Okay. If you were the president, and you had knowledge that chemical and biological weapons were being used on our troops,
3: mm-hmm.
1: and you knew that, and you knew that our troops were ordered not to don the gear to protect them, could you live with that?
3: Well, you know, the president then was Mr. Bush, and he's unfortunately, I think he's...
1: Forget Bush. I'm asking you, could you live with it?
3: No, personally, I could not live with it.
1: Uh-huh.
3: And, you know, one of the main reasons why this was all covered up is that some of those weapons were sold by American companies.
1: Well, that would seem to be the case. And look, what I want from somebody out there, I know the photographs of those canisters exist. I was told by Joyce Riley and others that they had markings on them that would show them to be American canisters. Somebody out there, get me that evidence. I will post it. Do you hear me? I will post it on the web. I'm not afraid of anything. I'm not afraid of anybody. If that evidence exists, I'm glad to present it. So somebody out there, somewhere, get me that photographic evidence, and by God, I'll put it on the web, and we'll open this up like a big can. All right? West of the Rockies, you're on the air. Good morning.
4: Oh, good morning, Art. I'd like to touch on two things this morning. For one thing, I would like... by the way, I'm calling from Sonora.
1: Okay, you're going to have to speak into your phone directly and speak up.
4: Any better?
1: Oh, that's much better.
4: Okay, I'm Jennifer from Sonora.
1: Yes, Jennifer.
4: And I thought about, you know, the green meteorite that struck?
1: Yes.
4: Perhaps it had something to do with the mutations, because... they seem to be timed close to the same time.
1: It is true.
4: And then also I wanted to tell you that I had an astral projection into the future.
1: You did?
4: Yes. And I saw the triangular spacecraft, and it had U.S. Government marks on it.
1: It did?
4: Yes.
1: And wow.
4: Well, what happened, I was crossing a bridge, and...
1: you know something, was it Joyce?
4: Pardon?
1: Was your name Joyce?
4: Jennifer.
1: Jennifer, I'm sorry.
4: Mm-hmm.
1: Jennifer, if I was an alien,
4: mm-hmm.
1: and I had a secret a craft that I was flying about Earth,
4: mm-hmm.
1: you know what I'd put on it?
4: What'd you put on it?
1: USAF.
4: Yeah, well, this was in war. They were having war. They were practicing war. And there were tanks on a frozen lake, and they were practicing war. There was no sound from them. They could move in any direction because of the shape of them. Mm-hmm. There was no sound whatsoever.
1: Hmm. Well, that's very interesting. And
4: it was in the winter time.
1: Winter time. Mm-hmm. All right. Well, I appreciate the call, dear. Thank you. Yeah, if I was an alien, and I had some sort of weird-looking craft, and I wanted to disguise it, I'd just put USAF on the side of it. It would be so easy, and everybody would immediately dismiss it, right?
0: You're listening to Art Bell, Somewhere in Time, tonight featuring Coast to Coast AM from October 24, 1996.

0: First time caller line, you're on the air. Hi.
1: Hey, this is Kit from New Mexico.
0: Hello, Kit.
1: I was wondering if you got my thing about the Roswell story.
0: What thing?
1: The Glenn Dennis story.
0: How did you send it? Fax or email?
1: I sent it regular mail.
0: Regular mail. Oh. I'll tell you, we have not opened mail in a few days.
1: I sent it like about 2 weeks ago.
0: Yeah, it's possible it's sitting. We have this massive pile of mail we're trying to get through, and my wife has not been well, so it's kind of slowed up.
1: And I had a comment about yesterday.
0: Yes.
1: One of the ways that they send out biological weapons is through rodents.
0: And that would be one way of doing it indeed. Thank you. That would be a way of doing it. Or what about insects? I would think that would work very well, too. Wildcard line, you're on the air.
2: Hello, Art Bell. Actually, my interest is a little bit different tonight, this different angle. I'm curious to know whatever happened about the volcano in Iceland. Did it indeed flood? I mean, I didn't hear anything about it at all. I mean, I kept on top of it and
0: you don't. You mean you don't know?
2: No, I didn't. I wondered what happened because I do actually have some friends there, and I haven't heard from them either. But
0: Iceland is under 34 feet of water, sir.
2: How far out? I mean, is it
0: all of it?
2: What's that?
0: All of it.
2: All of Iceland?
0: Yeah.
2: So what happened? I mean, Reykjavik.
0: What do you think would happen? Yeah, of course, 34 feet under.
2: Jesus.
0: No, I'm kidding. I have no idea. The volcano, as far as I know, is still going off.
2: Uh-huh.
0: It blew its way through about 600 meters of ice, which is a bunch. And the ice is melting, and they are worried about severe flooding. And that's the last word I had.
2: Okay.
0: I wish I could give you more, but that's it.
2: All right, well, I thought I'd bring another interesting angle, because, you know, the runes, you know, the Viking. As you know, Icelanders are very proud of their Viking heritage.
0: Right.
2: And you know, the runic letters are, you know, that's the, for a lot of people, they can use those as like mystical charms, you know. There's a, when I worked in a bookstore, we had like a, you know, the runic, you know, fortune telling.
0: Yes.
2: But I came across something very interesting in a, are you familiar with the Man, Myth, and Magic series? It's like 24 volumes of different,
0: yes, esoteric. I have seen it, yes.
2: Okay. Well, I just found this really interesting thing where this particular, during the 20s, when the Germans were intensely seeking for identity, this particular person by the last name of Kummer, K-U-M-M-E-R, came up with an interesting runic yoga in which the person
0: runic
2: would...
0: Runic yoga?
2: Yeah. They would twist their body into the form of a runic letter and then yodel intensely. And then they believe it released magical powers. But
0: did it really? I would think it would drive people away for miles.
2: Yeah. Anyway, I just thought I just wanted to throw that out into the world of Art Bell.
0: About all I know, thank you, about Iceland is that is, as you'll well recall, from all history books, where Pat Boone descended toward the center of the earth. Remember that? That's all I know about Iceland. And it was, I believe, in a volcano, was it not, that he descended? West of the Rockies, you're on the air. Hi.
3: Yes. This is Gordon from Enumclaw.
0: Hello, Gordon.
3: I think the way that we could change things here in America is to vote third party. If everybody voted third party in this country, we'd send a message to Washington so fast that we were tired of the two-party system and that we could count past two.
0: Well, the problem with that is, of course, everybody has the opportunity to vote third party. The problem, sir, is that there is no third party that is presently projecting an ideology that is attracting enough people.
3: Well, I think that's because, basically, they're not getting the word out enough. If C-SPAN, for instance, would carry the Libertarian Party, which I'm a member of, and a few of the others, let's say if they decided that they were going to do that three times a day, every day, for the last 2 weeks until the election, to where people would get a chance, I believe that if the American people knew that it was out there, they're smart enough, I believe that they can count past two.
0: Well, first of all, it takes a hell of a lot more than C-SPAN. C-SPAN is the political junkie's place, but that's all. The average American person doesn't ever see C-SPAN, sir. They see NBC, CBS,
3: right.
0: ABC, Fox. That's what they see.
3: Well, I understand that, but I still believe in Harry Brown, and I believe in his message. I think he has the right message concerning drugs, too, because of the fact that if drugs are illegal, then the price is inflated to where it's like 25 times the amount it would normally be. Most people are not drug addicts.
0: Let me tell you something, sir. I like Harry Brown better than anybody else who's running for president right now. And that's quite a statement to make. However, I can't get next to his drug policy, and I can't get next to his open borders policy.
3: Well,
0: were it not for those two, I'd be voting for Harry Brown.
3: Can I answer that?
0: Sure.
3: Back in Prohibition was the only other time where we had drive-by shootings in this country. You've taken something, many substances, and you've made them like gold, to where now the average street bum on the street has something that he can fight the guy a couple streets over for,
0: mm-hmm.
3: and it puts a lot of innocent people at risk.
0: Mm-hmm.
3: And as far as the borders, I believe that if we got rid of the welfare policy, just like young mothers, if they're teenage mothers, if they're having a problem with their family at home, the government says to them,
0: welfare or not, sir, we remain an economic magnet. And if you doubt that, do a little travel down south.
3: Oh, I don't. But I believe in free trade, and I believe that this country was founded on it, and I believe the best way to turn around, even as far as our enemies go, if we completely open up this country with free trade, and we open the borders, I believe that if we turn off the spigot for the handouts, that it will be okay to open up the borders. And if we keep free trade going, even if the rest of them are protectionist, back in 1903, Winston Churchill and Britain, they were number one as far as exporters.
0: Well, you are faithfully relaying Harry's ideology and the libertarian ideology, and I appreciate that, but I just do not agree with it in those two areas. Were it not for those two areas, I would be voting for Harry Brown. How's that? Those two areas. But they're real gotchas. I mean, they are non-trivial things. One, it is my feeling that freely available cheap drugs would ruin this nation. Ruin it. I know what crack does. I know what heroin does. Freely available, it would be a nightmare. Completely open borders? A total nightmare. You've really got to do a little travel. Go to Mexico, go to some Central American, South American countries, and look at the economic deprivation that is there. To completely throw our borders open with the economic disparity would be an absolute disaster. So in those two areas, I just cannot agree. West of the Rockies, you're on the air.
4: Charlie, mad as hell liberal.
0: Are you angry, Charlie? What are you angry about?
4: About this garbage that the Republicans are putting out about Martin Luther King, probably one of the greatest liberals who ever exists. And let me say that word
0: again. No, what have they said about Martin Luther King, Charlie?
4: Liberal. The word is liberal. You got this jerk Rush Limbaugh saying that Martin Luther King wouldn't have voted for Bill Clinton had he been alive today. That's a bunch of crap. And he knows it. You know, and the thing about it, you know, it would be their commercial that thank God these TV shows and these TV stations are not showing in the state of California that basically put down protecting individuals of black people's rights. But I think the whole thing of it is this: let's say that the Democrats had put out a commercial using Ronald Reagan, who unfortunately is out of it right now. But let's say they put out a commercial where Ronald Reagan made the statement that he believes in protecting individuals' rights and that people ought to be judged as human beings. And they used it, they say, in a commercial that defended gays in the military. and said, well, this, you know, Ronald Reagan was for gays in the military. They'd be up in arms about that.
0: Charlie, we're out of break. You want to hold on?
4: Yeah, I'll hold on.
0: All right. It's Charlie hanging, twisting slowly in the breeze, and he will be back, as will we.
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1: And now, rising somewhat less than gracefully from the green, slimy political cesspool, here's Charlie.
2: Well, you know, unfortunately, Proposition 209, which for people who don't live in California, is an attack on affirmative action, will probably pass in this state. But all I can say is, you know, they should not use Martin Luther King in these commercials. Where the hell were these conservatives in 1968 when Martin Luther King were alive? You had jerks like Robert Dirksen who were saying that, just a guy who owns a hotel, he should be, you know, if he doesn't want to let black people into his hotel, well, he's got a right. You know, there's nothing the government can do about it.
1: That's where the
2: conservatives were then.
1: Charlie?
2: Yeah.
1: I've not yet seen this commercial, and you say there is a commercial running suggesting that if Martin Luther King were alive today, he would not vote for Bill Clinton. Is that correct?
2: The commercial, I Have a Dream speech.
1: Yeah. And what is that?
2: I Have a Dream speech, and then they make the conclusion that, well, therefore, you know, you shouldn't use affirmative action because that's racist against white people, which it's not. But, you know, it goes to show you how low and despicable and disgusting the conservative extremists get with their stupid commercials. You know,
1: but aren't quotas equally on the other side as disgusting and disruptive socially?
2: Well, I think the thing is...
1: Well, now answer that, Charlie. I mean, answer that.
2: No, they're not, because unfortunately we still live in a racist society, and either society is racist or it's not, and ours is still racist. Not as racist as it was, obviously, in 1965.
1: Well, that might be debatable. I don't look at St. Petersburg this morning.
2: But certainly, and there's a black lady out with a book where she owned one of those office supply companies, and she had to actually get a white guy to go around to different companies to get them to loan her money. It goes to show you that
1: there's still racism.
2: Still there.
1: Yeah, there is still racism. All right, thank you, Charlie. There is still racism. There is absolutely no question about it. But there are people on both sides of the political spectrum using that horrible, mutated human condition for their own political purposes, both from the right and from the left. Charlie. First time caller line, you're on the air. Hello. Going once. Going twice, gone. Wild card line, you're on the air. Hi.
3: How you doing, Art?
1: I'm doing all right.
3: John from Juneau.
1: Hi, John.
3: And how you doing?
1: All right.
3: I wanted to commend you on the show with the bishop or whatever, the Catholic guy doing the exorcism.
1: Catholic priest, yes.
3: Yeah, that was a great show. I thought of any guest you've had on in about the year that I've been listening, he was the most on the money for the questions that you asked him. But anyways, my question was, I called before one time and I got the Gabriel's horn
1: going
3: on me before I got to finish. But,
1: oh, yes.
3: And what it was is... I was wondering if sometime you'd have somebody on to talk about Bible prophecy, and the person I would recommend is Irving Baxter.
1: Who was that, sir?
3: Irving Baxter. He's the editor for End Times Magazine. And I was wondering if I could get if I got your address, I could send you a copy of the magazine, and then if you wanted to, you could follow the lead
1: for
3: an interview.
1: Sure. Do you have a pencil?
3: Yes, sir.
1: Art Bell, P.O. Box 4755 in Pahrump. Not to laugh, please. It's no funnier than Juneau. That's P-A-H-R-U-M-P, Pahrump, Nevada. A zip code 89041-4755. And we are as dry as Juneau is wet.
3: Yeah, it's been raining lots here lately.
1: Well, it's been dry here lots lately.
3: Yeah, I can imagine.
1: Mm-hmm.
3: Yeah, well, anyways, I think that would be a great show if you did that, because, you know, there's lots of more stuff going on than I think mankind has ever seen in terms of...
1: I sure agree with that.
3: Oh, yeah, definitely, and... Can't believe I got on right after Charlie Liberal. Wow. How does that guy get on so often?
1: It's called dialing and having a nice bank of government phones with which to dial. Remember, when you hear Charlie, those are your taxpayer dollars at work.
3: Yeah.
1: Yeah.
3: Right. Okay, Art. Well, thanks a lot. Appreciate it.
1: All right. Take care, sir. First time caller line. You're on the air. Hello.
4: Hello.
1: Hello.
4: How are you?
1: I am reasonably well.
4: That's good. I'm up in Canada, and I'm just...
1: Where in Canada are you?
4: In Vancouver.
1: Vancouver. All right.
4: No, I just...
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0: 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And now, Art Bell.
1: Me a fax and let me know how to get hold of them.
2: Great.
1: All right?
2: Thanks, sir.
1: Thank you. And listen, everybody, you've got to remember, a telephone, the telephone transmitter on your telephone is not meant to go on your chin. That's what people do. They get it way down there, and then, you know, you just can't hear what's going on. It's like if I put my mic, there's my mic on my chin. Now, doesn't that sound awful? If I bring it back up here, why, you can hear what I'm saying, correct? There you are. West of the Rockies, you're on the air.
3: Hello, Art Bell.
1: Yes.
3: Hi, I'm Tracy calling from Seattle.
1: Hi, Tracy.
3: How are you doing this evening?
1: I'm all right.
3: All right. Well, boy, I got to tell you, I've been listening to you for about a month now, and you have some great stuff on the air, and I really appreciate that.
1: Well, I'm always amazed. We've been on the air for years in Seattle, Tracy, and yet we still get new listeners like you all the time. It is amazing.
3: Well, I just, you know, heard about you through the grapevine. And
1: the grapevine?
3: Yes.
1: The last caller said it was by accident, and for you it was the grapevine, huh?
3: Yes.
1: All right.
3: Yes, you were recommended. You come highly recommended, actually.
1: Oh, well, that's nice.
3: I have a couple of questions for you.
1: Okay.
3: First of all, do these changes at Giza relate to Art's parts?
1: Well, I don't think so. I don't know. I mean, Richard Hoagland will not tell me what he's going to talk about, so I don't know.
3: Okay, and I haven't caught everything that you have talked about in terms of Art's parts, and I'm really curious if you could maybe give me some quick and dirty information on what they are.
1: They are, allegedly, from a crash at Roswell. They, or at Socorro. Actually, we know where, but we haven't said yet. In that area, let's put it that way.
3: Okay.
1: And they are made of bismuth and magnesium with trace amounts of zinc. Nobody in the U.S. Is able to make it, duplicate it, knows how it was made, or anything else. And we have talked to every major lab, every scientist doing work in the field. We have begun testing. We've done testing at Carnegie, Redstone, and it's anomalous. Right now, it's a great big question mark. We don't know what they are, period.
3: Do you know anything about how they're supposed to function or what their purpose
1: is? Well, we're beginning to, we believe their purpose may be as anti-gravitic material, anti-gravity.
3: Okay.
1: And they are performing some tests now to try and prove exactly that. And that's where we are.
3: Okay, now, let me ask you this. Does this anti-gravity have a magnetic source or a magnetic base to it?
1: Well, anti-gravity by its very nature would have to shield or defy or repulse the effects of gravity. To have anti-gravity, you must either shield gravity, if it is a pulling force, or in some way reverse its effects, right?
3: Yeah. Well, that's one theory, I guess. What about the fact that the Earth itself produces magnetic polarity?
1: Oh, what about it?
3: Well, I'm wondering if that might have an effect or might be malleable in some way that we just haven't discovered yet.
1: Could be. Could be. I'm not a scientist here. I'm just a talk show host. And
3: well, I'm not a scientist either. I'm just curious. Also, I've got another question for you.
1: Do you have a computer?
3: No. Oh, God, I wish I did.
1: That's too bad, because the latest reports and latest testing is always up on my webpage.
3: Oh, so you do have stuff on your webpage now.
1: Oh, my, yes.
3: Oh, okay. Well, I've got a friend that I will get in contact with.
1: All right, it's www.artbell.com.
3: Yeah, I've got that written down.
1: Okay, good.
3: One more question for you, if you don't mind.
1: Go ahead.
3: Well, a couple things, actually. Have you thought about having reverse speech done on some of the things that Major Ed Dames has told you?
1: Well, it's public domain stuff. I mean, Ed Dames' interviews have gone for hours and hours and hours on this program, so you could get a tape and

0: do it easily.
1: Right. I'm not sure how I would set up the tape recorder, though. I was wondering if you had, what's the gentleman's name who studies the reverse speech?
0: David?
1: Yes. Have you thought about maybe having him analyze some of that speech just to...
0: Well, he doesn't work for me. I'd be glad to suggest it.
1: Pass that along, if you wouldn't mind.
0: All right. Anything else?
1: Yeah, actually, I've got one other thing about the frog.
0: Oh, yes.
1: This is really weird, and you may or may not believe this, but I've actually been predicting that for some time, as there's a group of us here that actually are pretty in tune with the nature of things, and we've been seeing that coming, and this is just the beginning.
0: All right. Well, I appreciate the words, and in fact, if you go back and look at the March 30th program that I did with Ed Dames, I mean, this is to his credit. You will hear him say that we have severe problems with the ozone, with the environment, and you will hear him say that you will begin to see first gross mutations of frogs, and then finally human babies will begin to die. He said that on March 30th, before the frog story broke. First time caller line, you're on the air.
2: Hi.
0: Hello.
2: This is Sandy. I'm from Santa Clara.
0: Hello, Sandy.
2: How you doing?
0: Fine.
2: Oh, now I'm nervous. If I didn't think I'd ever get through. First, I want to say I love your show.
0: Thank you.
2: And I'm really blown away, too, about Major Dane. It's really been on my mind.
0: Well, a lot of what he said has been said by others, not as specific as to the details, but has been said by others, you know, coming in the short term, including the Catholic priest we had on, an incredible man named Malachi Martin. And it just stopped me cold, interviewing Malachi and hearing him say some of what he said, and he had no way of hearing my previous guests. It just sent chills down my spine. And I didn't even bother stopping and calling attention to it when it occurred. It freaked me out so badly, I just let it go, and I knew the audience was feeling what I was feeling.
2: Well, I missed that one. I only caught part of it.
0: Oh.
2: I'm not too religious, so I wasn't sure what that was. I didn't think you kind of...
0: Malachi Martin is a spokesman for the Vatican. Way inside the Vatican, has advised several popes. And you should have listened to it, dear, because he said just about exactly what Ed Dame said.
2: Wow. Now, is Hoagland, is he the other remote viewer?
0: No. Okay. No, Richard Hoagland was an advisor to NASA, worked for Walter Cronkite as his science advisor, and will be here tomorrow night.
2: I know, I'm looking forward to it. Who is the other remote viewer that...
0: Courtney Brown.
2: Courtney Brown, yes, he's coming. I'm going to go see him.
0: Oh, he's coming to your area?
2: Uh-huh.
0: Very good. All right, well, listen, thank you.
2: Thank you.
0: Take care, and good luck with Courtney. We'll have him back on, too. First-time caller line, you're on the air. Hello there.
3: Hello.
0: Yes, hello.
3: Hi, Art Bell.
0: That's true.
3: I'd like to ask you a couple questions. First of all, I want to say that I really enjoy your program.
0: Thank you. Everybody's got questions. All right, go ahead.
3: I believe it was back in June, there was a man talking about the Philadelphia experiment, and he was planning to prove it to a group of individuals. And I'm not sure exactly who it was or what all that entailed.
0: Well, when I was on vacation in Russia, they replayed a program by Al Bielek. Could that have been it? Turn your radio on. Sir, good. Could that have been it?
3: It was before you went to Russia.
0: Okay.
3: I'm not...
0: I vaguely recall having another guest on the Philadelphia experiment. Yes, I do recall, but I'm sorry, not the specifics.
3: Okay.
0: All right?
3: Okay.
0: Okay, my friend, take care.
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0: tomorrow night, Richard C. Hoagland. And as I told the earlier audience, he won't tell me what he wants to talk about. He's keeping it very close to the vest. And I said, but Richard, and he said, look, it'll just make you ask very good questions. So that's what I'm left with, and that's your tease and mine for whatever it's going to be tomorrow night. First time caller line, you're on the air. Hello.
1: Hello, Art.
0: Hello.
1: This is Adrian. I'm in Memphis, Tennessee.
0: Yes, sir.
1: I just had a comment. I listened to your show last night.
0: Yes.
1: With Joyce Riley.
0: Right.
1: And as I was listening, she said something about the disease could possibly be airborne.
0: Yes.
1: Or maybe it could be in the water supply.
0: Correct.
1: Now, I'm not sure, but I believe I heard her say a few minutes after that that they see similar results to this type of disease in animals, that their back legs become very weak.
0: Correct again.
1: Well, as soon as I heard that, it popped in my head that perhaps this disease that's gone airborne in the water supply, frogs being an indicator species, it's
0: right.
1: Gotten into the frogs, their back legs are becoming weak, therefore they've mutated, and that's why they're growing 4 and 5 legs now.
0: Not bad, sir. It's as good a theory as anybody's. Right now, nobody knows what is doing it, so it's as good a theory as any.
1: I figured I'd just run that by you.
0: Well, good thinking. That's good critical linear thinking, and I appreciate it.
1: Well, thank you. I just wanted to let you know I enjoy your show, and I've been trying forever to get through to you, and I'm glad I finally did.
0: I'm glad you did, too. Thank you. That's good thinking. It's not out of line. It is as good as anybody's theory. If what Joyce Riley said last night is accurate, then there is every reason to believe that it could be the causative agent with regard to the frog mutations. It certainly could be. West of the Rockies, you're on the air. Hi.
2: Hi, Art Bell.
0: Hello.
2: How are you doing today?
0: I'm doing just spiffy.
2: Well, I got to tell you something. I got a kitty cat that sits on my lap or lays by me when you're on.
0: Yes.
2: And your cat call doesn't do a thing to her.
0: Really?
2: No.
0: Your cat is immune?
2: I guess. But when you do that there, Bigfoot.
0: Your cat doesn't like Bigfoot?
2: I had to go to the doctor the last time.
0: Oh, no.
2: She left scratch marks over my arm. I kind of had half dozed off, I guess, and that came on, and she laughed. And
0: I shouldn't
2: hurt
0: laugh.
2: All over.
0: I really shouldn't laugh.
2: My cats
0: have become immune to this cat sound.
2: Oh, this thing's different.
0: They've finally become immune to it, but when I first played this cat sound, I'm telling you, this house went nuts.
2: Yeah.
0: There were cats running all over the place. They were looking for this cat that had obviously been wounded mortally.
2: Yeah.
0: They were certain of it.
2: Couldn't find it, huh?
0: And so cats, you know, they react differently.
2: Oh, yeah. Oh, yeah. Like this cat, we got her when she was about a year old. Somebody just dumped her.
0: Yeah.
2: And
0: typical.
2: We felt sorry. And we took her in, but we couldn't get her to come when you call kitty, kitty, kitty. She won't even look at you.
0: I know. Comet won't do that either.
2: You got to whistle like you're whistling for a dog. And she looks right to you.
0: Really?
2: My husband says, weird cat. I says, you found her, honey, not me.
0: Does she fetch? I mean, if you throw a stick?
2: She's got a fur thing that my daughter took off her boots. Top part of boots.
0: Oh, yes. Oh, they love...
2: Drags that thing everywhere.
0: Yeah, like a dog. They love fur things, I know. Listen on, I gotta go. I've got news here at the top of the hour.
2: Well, keep up the good work, and I got a... That boy that said he talked to himself?
0: Yep.
2: I bet Mama pulled a good one on him.
0: I'll bet. I'll see you.
2: Tape recorder.
0: Yep.
2: Yep.
0: Bye-bye. Watch your cats, everybody. I'm telling you. Look out. We will return.
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1: Do you remember at the beginning of the show when I told you you've got to be careful about these reports of situations that are fluid and underway? I'm referring now to what occurred in St. Petersburg. I can't even tell you this is the straight stuff, but I've got a story from this morning's Tampa Tribune in front of me, and I'll read it to you or some of it. St. Petersburg. A police shooting sparked a violent outburst on the city's south side Thursday night, with hundreds of people rioting, looting, torching cars and stores, hurling Molotov cocktails, firing guns, and attacking police and journalists. The frenzy erupted when some people in the predominantly black area learned that a white police officer had shot a black motorist at the corner of 16th Street and 18th Avenue South. Details of the shooting were sketchy, but early today, police confirmed late Thursday that the 18-year-old motorist died en route to the hospital. Police have not released his name. Police said the suspect's car was traveling east on 18th Avenue at more than 70 miles per hour when police pulled it over near the intersection at about 4:40 p.m. A witness said after the car was stopped, the suspect put his hands up. The car was still in gear, and the man's foot was on the brake. Police ordered the man out of the car. As the man opened the door and began to get out, it began moving toward the officer. The officer shot the suspect three times, said the witness, an 18-year-old woman who was in a car behind the suspects. The woman did not give her name. She said a woman passenger in the suspect's car was not injured. The White House expressed immediate concern about the riot. Quote, said Mike McCurry, we're making inquiries of local officials for an assessment of the situation. Police identified the police officer who shot the man as Jim Knight. He shot the suspect several times. By 11:30, fires were popping up at several locations in South St. Petersburg, with a community resource center at 15th Avenue and 4th Street South, and a nearby post office reportedly destroyed. Rioting then mushroomed to surrounding neighborhoods, and police set up a command center near Tropicana Field. So, I guess I can see both sides of this, and to me it looks like a tragedy. In other words, to the observer, to the casual observer on the sidewalk or behind the vehicle, it probably looked like the police assassinated this guy. Wouldn't you say? However, to the policeman, and I still question why a policeman would be in front of a stopped vehicle in a traffic stop. To that cop, I'm sure it looked like attempted murder. Vehicular homicide, it's called. To him, it looked that way. And he was protecting his life, he thought. But this is obviously not going to go down easily, and on the face of it, you can understand why there was a riot. It looked like an assassination. If it came down as described here, I'm sure to the casual observer, it looked like an assassination. So now we know a little more, maybe. But even this, you know, who knows? We've got to wait. West of the Rockies, you're on the air.
2: Yeah, hi. This is Phil in Downey, California.
1: Hi, Phil.
2: I just want to make a comment about Charlie. I wonder how Charlie would have felt if his little tushy job there was taken by someone else.
1: I don't know. Everybody would feel the same way, probably. Because, angry.
2: Yeah, because of their race. Also, if you were to run a recording of his conversations with you backwards, some of the stuff would probably come out something like this. Next break, hurry. Need new cushion for chair. When is next raise? When is quitting time almost here?
3: I love working for the taxpayer.
2: If Dole gets in, we'll have to work harder.
1: Well, all right.
2: I hope your wife is doing well. I'm an asthmatic myself. I've lived with it all my life, but she'll make it.
1: She'll make it, sir. Thank you. She's going through real hell right now. And it kind of comes and goes. It's really bad for a while, and then we think it's getting better, and then the attack comes back. And it's just horrible. Horrible. East of the Rockies, you're on the air. Hi. Hello there.
4: Hello.
1: Hello.
4: Yes, Art?
1: Yes, that's me, all right.
4: I'm a truck driver. I listen to your show every night. I hope the reception's decent here. Great show. Every time I listen to Ed Daines, I get worried about things, and then he starts talking about remote viewing, people on Mars or things on Mars, and I discount everything. But then this thing with the biological stuff and the deformed babies and what have you, it's really scary. And the guy had, I think, the right idea with the frogs, too, that could possibly be that airborne, that the stuff got airborne, and it's doing that to them.
1: It was a reasonable scenario.
4: Yeah. About this riot in St. Pete, I'm not a racist or anything like that. I live in Tennessee. But it's just like the riots after the OJ thing. I mean, these people, and I'm not saying black or white, but these people have nothing to do, but, you know, everything's provided for them, and they just, you know, anything to spark, anything to get out and give them a reason to loot and burn and just, you know, raise hell. I mean, it's like the young people in the government housing and stuff, it seems like, you know, everything's there that they need, then they just sit around and think about what they're going to do, sell drugs, or what they're going to do to get the things they want that they can't have. You know, they and here's a chance, okay, here's a good reason to go loot and rob and burn. You know, let's just go wreak havoc on the town. We ain't got nothing better to do.
1: All right, sir, I appreciate your call. Thank you. We'll hold it there. I think right now, based on what I've read, I see both sides of this. And I'll tell you something. There is racism. It's real. And if I had been there and I had seen this, maybe I would have rioted. To the casual observer, if this came down the way it reads, it looked like this man who had his hands in the air was assassinated. I'm sure it looked that way. In fact, I also understand why the cop shot. What the only part of this I don't understand is what the cop was doing in front of the car. When you do a traffic stop, there's a certain protocol you follow, and as far as I know, it does not include going into the front of the car before the person is out. So, I'm reserving judgment on all of this. On the other hand, for whatever reason, if the cop was in front of the car and he thought that guy was trying to run him over, that is attempted murder. And he is justified in drawing his gun and shooting, using fatal force against fatal force. So I see both sides of this, frankly. It never justifies the wider rioting. That is to say, the let's go join the crowd and get a free color TV or whatever. But so far as I read this situation, I understand both sides. Wild Card Line, you're on the air.
5: Good evening, Art.
1: Hi.
5: Jack here, another libertarian who's not going to let you off the hook.
1: Well, sir, my life is not dependent on whether or not you let me off the hook. I'm going to do what my conscience dictates, as I'm sure you are.
5: Well, I'll tell you what. I don't believe that white-collar criminals should get off the hook and should be without jail, and I don't...
1: Oh, me either.
5: Okay, and I don't believe in everything that the Libertarian Party dictates, but get over your hang-up on drugs. Get over your hang-up on immigrants.
1: Sir,
5: it's gonna
1: don't tell me what to do.
5: I'm not trying to.
1: Well, yes, you are.
5: All right. The Libertarian Party stands for freedom. It stands for liberty.
1: Okay.
5: Well,
1: in that case, you can be proud and happy when you go and vote.
5: Yeah, you
1: for it.
5: Vote for Brown for president, dude.
1: Thanks for the call.
5: We're with a wave of the future.
1: Okay.
5: Bye-bye.
1: Well, we'll find out on Election Day how much of the wave of the future you are. We'll be able to carefully tally up the votes cast for all the various parties and know who is the wave of the future and who is the wave of the present. And I don't need anybody to, you know, put me on or take me off the hook. I will vote as my conscience dictates. And I assume, particularly as a libertarian, you will do the very same.
0: Somewhere in Time with Art Bell continues, courtesy of Premier Networks.

0: First time caller line, you're on the air.
1: This is Chris from New Mexico.
0: How you doing?
1: I'm all right. How are you?
0: Fine.
1: The first thing I wanted to tell you was I have a comment for you about how your wife's sick.
0: Yes, sir.
1: And she has asthma, right?
0: Terrible, yes.
1: My girlfriend's father, he lived in Los Alamos when they were developing the A-bomb.
0: Yes.
1: And he has asthma really bad. And back in the 40s, they told him to drink kerosene to fix it.
0: Really?
1: Yeah, I swear.
0: Doesn't sound like a brilliant idea to me, but...
1: I thought it was just pretty dumb, but I thought you could tell her that just to say, hey, you know, back in the 40s, they made you drink kerosene for asthma. And then my other thing was, what was the answer to the riddle?
0: I don't know.
1: You don't know? He didn't tell you?
0: No, he just gave the riddle.
1: Oh,
0: I made my guess and wasn't right, and so that's it.
1: And then about the frogs?
0: Yes.
1: Maybe it has something to do with pesticides that they're eating.
0: Well, it might, but that would be a pretty local problem. How could they begin eating these pesticides in so many places in the world at once?
1: Maybe there's a new pesticide that came out, and all the different countries use it in all their different agricultures.
0: All at once?
1: Yeah, all at once.
0: That's quite a coincidence.
1: All right.
0: All right?
1: Yeah, sure.
0: Thank you for the call. East of the Rockies, you're on the air. Hi. No, we missed you. West of the Rockies, you're on the air.
2: Yay for Art Bell! Hello.
0: Hi.
2: This is Mary in Santa Barbara, California.
0: Yay for Mary.
2: I have no questions, no complaints. I have a short poem. It's called Ode to Mr. Bell.
0: Oh, no.
2: It's good. It's good. Are you ready?
0: Well, if I don't like it, I'm blowing you out of here like
2: okay,
0: a bad dream.
2: That's fine. You know how when you were a little kid, you would write your letters of your name vertically, and then you'd give a good word for each letter? So we're going to put Art Bell vertically. Do that in your head, okay?
0: All right.
2: Okay.
0: Oh, I can do better than that. I can do it on paper.
2: Okay, great. Well, okay, I'm ready when you are.
0: Go.
2: Okay. A is for adventure, which he gives us every night.
0: Oh, no.
2: R is for righteous. He'll never give up the fight. T is for tenacious, which he certainly is. B is for beautifully, the only way to live. E is for evolvement, which art contributes to. L is for likable. Oh, yes, he is too. And finally, the last L is for love, which is what this planet direly needs. Let the world hear Mr. Art Bell to begin to plant the seeds.
0: Yay, Mary.
2: I'm the one who told you that my sister met Shannon Doherty and she uses Ralph Lauren sheets about a year ago. So, just wanted to say hello, and I love your show, and I found you by accident, and you've kept me just in high spirits. Thank you so much.
0: You bet. Take care. My sister met Shannon Doherty. Wildcard line, you're on the air. Hello.
3: Hello.
0: Hi.
3: Hey, is this Art Bell?
0: Hey, yes, it is.
3: Oh, this is just terrific. I've always wanted to give you a call, and this is just the first time I've tried. And
0: where are you?
3: Right in there. I'm calling from Anchorage, Alaska.
0: Anchorage, way up north.
3: Yeah, this is Nate. And I just wanted to put my my 2 cents in on the whole thing going down in Florida.
0: Okay.
3: I was actually just watching a little up-to-the-minute news on TV, and I saw a little scenario, and it looked pretty bad. I saw the cop car. You were asking about how the guy got in front of the car itself.
0: Yes.
3: And it looked as if there was like there were like three cars or a couple cars, you know, surrounding the car, so... That's probably how somebody got in front of the car, because they had to, like, pull in front to stop.
0: But I still think it is poor form for a human being to stand in front of a stopped vehicle while the driver is still in it.
3: Oh, definitely. I definitely agree with you there. But it's just terrible. I mean, like you, I guess I can see both sides where, you know, one side, the police officer is trying to protect themselves, though, I mean, shooting and killing somebody is pretty...
0: Serious?
3: You know, it's pretty a serious thing.
0: Well, running over somebody and killing them is serious, too. And if that's what the cop thought was happening, then I understand why he did what he did. But to the person watching from the sidewalk, it probably looked like an assassination.
3: Exactly. Hence the riots. There you go.
0: Hence the riots, yes.
3: Yeah. Well, hey, I guess, I mean, didn't have much to say. I think I should have thought a little bit longer before I gave you the call, because here I am, and not a word to say. So
0: well,
3: I really enjoy your show, and I'll...
0: You did very well, sir.
3: Great, thanks.
0: Thank you. Take care. Yeah, I think an awful lot of people were, including an earlier caller to my show, were ready to jump out on this much too soon. And I've dealt now with these kinds of stories long enough to know the early reports almost inevitably are wrong. And I wouldn't even put my money on this one. We will know eventually, but it will take a careful, honest investigation to make that determination. In the meantime, hopefully at this point, cooler heads will begin to prevail on both sides, and a search for the truth will actually begin. East of the Rockies, you're on the air. Hi.
4: Hi, this is Rob in St. Paul.
0: Hi.
4: Two things.
0: Okay.
4: First off, I live here in St. Paul, Minneapolis, and I have not heard a word about mutated frogs.
0: No?
4: And
0: they're all around you, sir.
4: Well, with all the liberals and earth lovers up here, I'd expect people to be pounding doors down and hear nothing about it. I hear everything about every other thing environmental, but there hasn't been a word about mutated frogs.
0: Well, how about if you go outside and just listen? Do you hear frogs, mutated or otherwise?
4: Yeah, I mean, I live right near the Mississippi, and when I walk my dog at night, I hear plenty of frogs.
0: Rigged.
4: Yeah.
0: I wonder what a mutated frog sounds like.
4: Probably pretty sick.
0: Probably pretty sick. Yeah.
4: Well, anyway.
0: No, they are there. I'm sorry to say it is true.
4: I would believe you. You wouldn't doubt me. This place is so weird. Now, with the deal in Florida, I understand that a cop took somebody's life and that's not good. But I wonder why people don't get this upset when they shoot each other and they don't have the authority to protect themselves with a gun when they're on a job. I mean, the cop had the job where he's out there protecting us every day, 8 hours a day, to provide food for his family.
0: Well, that doesn't give anybody the right to assassination. And I'm not saying that it was, but it may have very well may have looked that way.
4: No, but what I am saying is that if everybody would get this upset about shooting each other, I'm saying if it would have been another black guy on the street, and I don't want to make this a black-white thing. If it was just another guy on the street, there wouldn't have been a riot. Somebody probably would have gotten arrested, or somebody would have gotten away with a crime for a while, or whatever it would have been. And the second thing I'd like to ask you about is, it just slipped out of the top of my head. Oh, it's about Ross Perot. I have not been able to hear anything on the news. I just lost my cable. My TV blew up. But what is the deal with Bob Dole asking Ross Perot to drop out of the race? Was that the thing he was asking?
0: That was the deal. He sent his campaign manager down there. He is probably at this point desperate, or even if he isn't, it makes it look that way, and wanted Ross Perot to drop out and endorse him. And Ross Perot basically said, nuts. No.
4: That's good.
0: Well, okay. Not for Bob Dole, it is.
4: Well, no, it's not for Bob Dole, and it's too bad that we're going to have to deal with Bill Clinton for another 4 years, and then maybe even Al Gore.
0: All right. Not a lot of time. Well, as a matter of fact, I would do somebody a terrible disservice by trying to get them on the air right now, so I'm not going to do that. I will simply break here at the bottom of the hour, and we'll be right back. Riots, as you know, in St. Petersburg, and what appears to me right now to be a very tragic situation. And so hopefully cooler heads will prevail. And now that the heat is gone, the thinking and the investigation will begin. So we're talking about that and many more things. Whatever the case is, we'll be back in one moment and do more of it.
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1: Morning, everybody, and welcome back. Anybody out there have any idea what kind of sound a mutated frog would make? Wouldn't be ribbit, ribbit. Clearly, it would be something else. Anybody want to give it a shot?
2: My heart is on fire. My soul's like a wheel that's turning.
1: Anyway, we'll get underway in a moment.
0: You're listening to Art Bell, Somewhere in Time. Tonight featuring Coast to Coast AM from October 24, 1996.

0: East of the Rockies, you're on the air. Hello.
1: Yeah, Art.
0: Hello.
1: Hi. Why don't we sometime have a program where we go down those paths in ideas and thoughts and talk instead of just shutting the door, you know, the drugs and the border thing about Harry Brown?
0: Well, I like everything else about Harry Brown. So what else do you want to talk about? I would vote for the guy if it weren't for those two very important critical items.
1: Maybe you could have him on again and we could just talk about those two, you know, more in depth.
0: Well, you've heard
1: to understand.
0: Yeah, but you have heard the callers. They are accurately portraying his position on those things. His position is that the crime would stop if we legalized drugs. His position is that we would not have an inrush of illegal, or they wouldn't be illegal, legal people coming to America if we just did away with the welfare as a magnet. Well, there's a lot more magnetism in America than just welfare.
1: But I think he has a little bit more to say than...
0: Well, that's what he said. That's what he said when he's been on the air.
1: Oh, yeah, I know. But, I mean, I think that maybe just saying that this and this is the way what would happen, I think that you should have him back on to talk about it.
0: Well, next time he's on, we'll talk about it.
1: All right, great.
0: All right?
1: All right, thanks.
0: See you later. However, I well know those to be his positions. As a matter of fact, we had him on in a debate most recently, which I believe we did repeat, didn't we? West of the Rockies, you're on the air. Hello.
2: Hi, Art. This is Rafael from Bakersfield.
0: All right.
2: Yeah, talking about evolution. In the science community, evolution always be considered more than just a theory. Evolution is a fact. Now, there's a theory, Darwin's theory of evolution, to explain the fact. Now...
0: Well, do you embrace evolution as fact, sir?
2: Yeah.
0: You do?
2: Yeah, I'm a scientist. I have a PhD in biochemistry. And evolution is a fact. Now, there's the theory of evolution, Darwin's theory of evolution, that may be faulty. And because of the discussion in the scientific community about maybe it's faulty, then the Christian take it like the whole thing's faulty.
0: Well, a lot of times, sir, when Christians, thank you, have called here, they have been incredibly upset. Incredibly upset. When you have suggested to them that evolution or the Darwin business is the way it all occurred, they get beside themselves. And so for the Pope to say this, I think, is absolutely amazing. And the Pope said, quote, evolution is more than just a theory, end quote. It's a very radical statement. And one lady called here and made reference to a disease that he had, as if to suggest that's the reason he would say something like this. And that tells you the level of a distress that this statement has produced. Wildcard Line, you're on the air.
3: Yes, Mr. Bell.
0: Hello.
3: Several weeks ago, I was listening to the program, and there was a report of a large egg or something that had been found up in the north.
0: Oh, yes.
3: Minnesota or something.
0: Yes, yes, yes.
3: And I'd never heard anything more about it, and I was just kind of curious.
0: It hatched.
3: Oh, really?
0: Oh, yeah.
3: Okay. What was it or anything?
0: Tyrannosaurus rex.
3: Oh, okay. Okay.
0: Ravaged a lot of this north-central part of the country.
3: Okay.
0: No, the whole thing was a put-on. Some radio station up there got the cooperation of a museum in putting together a hoax for a promotion.
3: Oh, okay.
0: So the whole thing was baloney.
3: Okay, well, I kind of thought it was, but I just was curious about it.
0: Well, now you know.
3: Okay, thank you.
0: Take care. God, I love to tell people that stuff. You know what really gets me is that they believe it. Yeah, Iceland's now under 34 feet of water. Oh, my God. They believe it. Tyrannosaurus rex hatched. A first-time caller line, you're on the air.
4: Art Bell.
0: That's true.
4: Hey, I'm ashamed to say this is the first time I've ever listened to your show.
0: It is.
4: And here I am in Las Vegas, Nevada.
0: Not very far from where I am, actually.
4: As a matter of fact, I work in the same building as your radio station.
0: Oh, you do?
4: Yes. I'm a little bit jealous, but
0: why?
4: I'll let that pass. I have a whole list of questions.
0: All right.
4: Let's get back to this frog thing for one.
0: Okay.
4: And the person that called earlier and said perhaps this green meteor.
0: Yes.
4: Was responsible for the frogs.
0: That's what he said, yeah.
4: Yeah, that's what he said, but I believe that the frog phenomenon antedated the green meteor by many months.
0: It did?
4: Didn't it?
0: Not that I'm aware of. It's
4: the
0: only
4: green
0: been...
4: The meteor was like 2 or 3 weeks ago, wasn't it?
0: Yes. And the frogs...
4: The frogs have been mutating for many months.
0: They have?
4: Haven't they?
0: Not to my knowledge.
4: Well,
0: I just began, sir. Hello, sir. Sorry, hello, sir. Hello, sir. Sir. Hello. Hello. Can you pause for a sec?
4: Excuse me, I can barely hear you. I have to turn my radio down.
0: Can you pause for a moment?
4: I'd be happy to.
0: Okay. I began getting the mutated frog stories about 2 or 3 weeks ago.
4: Really?
0: Yes.
4: Well, I've been hearing stories about amphibians dying off for unexplained reasons.
0: Oh, well, that's true.
4: Haven't you?
0: Oh, yes.
4: And,
0: But not mutated.
4: Well, no, but, I mean, which do you think is the more serious phenomenon, extinction or mutation?
0: I would say both are serious if it's you.
4: Probably unrelated, or perhaps not.
0: Perhaps not.
4: But, I'm surprised that none of your callers have mentioned, I don't really study the phenomenon, but I watch CNN headline news fairly frequently, and for the past 3 or 4 days, they've had a court expert on that has ascribed this phenomenon to the presence of a
0: parasite
4: that...
0: yes, and yes, sir, are you... Sir?
4: Yes.
0: Can you hear me?
4: I can barely hear you.
0: Could you pause again for a second, please?
4: Sure.
0: All right, if you look at more recent stories, you will find that the top scientists in the field are saying the parasite was a good shot, but does not account for what's going on.
4: Okay, I heard you say that, and I was wondering what the basis of these scientists are, because it's easy to say, well, scientists speculate that, and I have an open mind on this, but...
0: All right, the article that I've got in front of me, if you can hear me, is by the Associated Press.
4: Okay.
0: It's entitled, Scientists Skeptical About Parasites in Deformed Frogs.
4: Okay.
0: Minnesota scientists studying malformed frogs here and in several other states are skeptical of reports from a California researcher that a snake-dwelling parasite is causing the deformities.
4: Okay.
0: Mark Gurnis, a biologist with the Minnesota Pollution Control Agency, said Tuesday that parasites may be one factor, but there might be a lot more than one cause of the bizarre abnormalities that have been showing up since last year.
4: Okay.
0: So they're kind of ruling that out as the primary cause of whatever it is doing this.
4: What's your gut feeling about this?
0: Well, I don't really have one, but... I would say it may even be a combination of things. It may be chemicals. It may be lowered ozone, higher radiation levels. I don't know. What's yours?
4: I'm exactly with you. I don't know. I'm not sure that it's knowable.
0: Oh, most things are knowable given enough time and good science.
4: Really? Like religion?
0: When
4: I leave for work every day and I scratch my cat on the head, do you think he has any concept of where I go and what I do?
0: Well, there's recent research to indicate that the answer to that is yes. Not only that, but your cat is smarter than you are, and your cat and or your dog know when you're coming home.
4: Yes, but do you think my cat has any concept of who and what he is and who and what I am? And where I go and what I do when I go to work?
0: Well, I don't know about your cat. I don't know about your cat, but my cat does.
4: Okay, well, you think your cat understands now that you're on 1,000 radio stations addressing a million people? Or do you think your cat...
0: Well, if he does, then he can't count because the present count is just coming up on 300.
4: Okay, well, do you think your cat has any concept that you're broadcasting?
0: I would have no idea what my cat thinks about it.
4: Is it possible that your cat would have a concept of what you do?
0: Look, I wouldn't pretend to know what's in a cat's mind.
4: It's knowable for a cat to know this. I'm trying to extrapolate by that. Do you think it's possible for human beings on this planet to really know the reality of universal existence?
0: Wait a minute now. How did you get to universal existence?
4: Well, okay. To my cat, I'm God.
0: How do you know?
4: Because he depends on me totally.
0: Well, if that's the case, then how come he doesn't call when you call? Come when you call him. You may not be God.
4: Physical metaphors.
0: Yeah, you may not be God.
4: Well, some things are not knowable.
0: Yeah. Well, some things are, I'll tell you something.
4: You think it's possible for us to really know anything,
0: sir? Let me put it to you this way. I don't know why where this discussion is going, but
4: okay.
0: Wait, sir. Would you please wait?
4: Sure.
0: I think that since these frogs are dying and are mutated, and we've got similar problems with birds, if we're smart, we will continue to investigate and try and find out why before we become as the frogs. Would that seem like a good idea to you?
4: Oh, that would be the ultimate good idea. But I would caution everybody. Do you think this green meteor has anything to do with the frogs losing legs? I hear some of these callers, and...
0: Well, see, that's the difference. On my program, as opposed to yours, I don't know when you're on the air.
4: Well, you're very tolerant.
0: I
4: just play records.
0: You play records. I allow people to say what they want to say.
4: I respect that, and I envy you.
0: Why?
4: I wish I could do that. I have one other question.
0: Instead of playing records, you mean?
4: Well... They're two different things.
0: Yes, they are.
4: I got one other thing, though.
0: Go.
4: Forget the frogs. Forget Jesus. Forget the prostate gland serum that you sell. What would you do about America's drug problem if you were the president?
0: What would I do about America's drug
4: problem? If it was up to you, what would you do? I've been listening to people talk to you, and you'd say, well, I agree with the libertarians, except, for the drug thing.
0: And the open borders.
4: And the open borders.
0: Mm-hmm. That's correct. So what would I do? I guess I would begin by enforcing our borders, if necessary, putting the military on our borders so we can know exactly who is coming and going. What would you do?
4: Before I answer that, you haven't answered my question.
0: Yes, I did.
4: I was talking about drugs.
0: And so was I.
4: You were talking about...
0: How do you think drugs get here? How do you think drugs, for the most part...
4: Drugs get across the borders because there's a demand.
0: That's right.
4: And anything you do...
0: Anything I do won't stop it, huh?
4: It won't stop the demand.
0: Uh-huh. Well, I sure as hell could cut it down. I could cut down the supply.
4: Well, you couldn't cut down the demand, and there are people that, instead of being...
0: Well, you asked me what I would do, and I told you.
4: They'd pay $1,000 a gram.
0: I told you what I would do. Now, what would you do? Hello?
4: Yes.
0: Yes, what would you do?
4: I'm thinking. I don't know.
0: Okay, thanks.
4: This is one that's unknowable.
0: All right, unknowable. Well, your answer to a lot of things you don't know is that it is unknowable. And with that course, no doubt something is going to shortly crash into our planet because it was unknowable that it was headed toward us. Oh, my. West of the Rockies, you're on the air.
5: Yeah, hi, Art. Raleigh calling from near Windsor.
0: Yes, sir.
5: And,
0: that would be Windsor, Ontario?
5: No, California.
0: Windsor,
5: Santa Rosa, KSRO country.
0: Oh, okay.
5: Anyway, on the frogs,
0: yes.
5: One thing that dawns on me is that those mutations, what is the gestation period of a frog? How long have they been in an egg and tadpole stage? This would have to be something that happened back then.
0: The answer is I don't know.
5: Okay. Also, you were talking about how would a mutated frog sound?
0: Yes.
5: How about, do you hear? This is just basically ribbit backwards.
0: Yeah.
4: Can't be here.
0: If I hear frogs sounding like that, I'm gone.
5: Okay.
0: Thank you very much.
5: Have a good one.
0: Yeah, take care. Anybody else want to give us a mutated frog sound? Wildcard line, you're on the air. Hello.
6: Hello, you're on.
0: Oh, yes.
6: Jeez, I want to turn off the radio.
0: Yes, do that.
6: Can you summarize what's up with Mad Mad Markham? I haven't... I thought you were going to go see his new device.
0: You mean you didn't hear?
6: I didn't.
0: Gone like a French fry.
6: What?
0: Oh, yeah.
6: What happened?
0: Dust. Dust to dust.
6: What, the device or Madman Markham?
0: Madman Markham.
6: What do you mean?
0: Psst. I mean, doesn't that have meaning to you? That's it.
6: That means he's dead.
0: Well, not necessarily. He has moved on to the next dimension.
6: Okay. Are you serious?
0: Yeah, it's nothing but a pile of dust on the floor.
6: No.
0: Yeah.
6: When this
0: we scooped it up, put it in a coffee can, and we're going to have a service. No, he hasn't done it yet. I don't know. I haven't heard from him. I've been trying to contact him. I can't find him.
6: On a totally different subject.
0: Yeah, sure. Try something else. Let's hear that.
6: Yeah. I was asking my psycho ex-girlfriend why...
0: Your psycho
6: ex-girlfriend,
0: okay.
6: Number two.
0: Yeah.
6: Why people or women her age weren't supporting Dole. And her answer...
0: was?
6: Abortion. His stand on abortion.
0: Really?
6: Yeah.
0: Well,
6: then
0: you've got to wonder then why so many women supported Ronald Reagan, who had a very similar stand on abortion.
6: Yeah. I don't know if it's just an excuse, but there's a difference there. I mean, there's a huge difference in the support, male to female, for Dole versus Clinton.
0: They call it the gender gap.
6: Yeah.
0: And they talk about abortion, but the real truth may be they just don't like Bob Dole's face.
6: I don't know. I think that'd be a really,
0: So I'll tell you what. Go back and ask your psychologically challenged girlfriend to elucidate further and get to the real truth.
6: Yeah. Good idea.
0: All right, sir.
6: All right.
0: I appreciate the call.
6: Have a good one.
0: Wait a minute.
6: Yeah.
0: Do you wish to make a mutated frog sound?
6: No, I sure don't.
0: All right. Well, I can't say as I blame you. Thank you very much. First time caller line, you're on the air.
7: All right. Hi.
0: Hi.
7: Rick, KPNW, 1120.
0: That was Rick, right? Not a mutated frog sound.
7: Not a mutated. No, sorry about that.
0: All right, Rick.
7: Thrilled to get through. I can't believe it.
0: I'm thrilled.
7: Vidian. I wanted to ask you about Vidian.
0: Yes.
7: I finally downloaded that on the computer.
0: You did,
7: Does that still work?
0: Oh, yes.
7: I got through to Bob Crane.
0: Yes, and what did you see?
7: He had it showing on a room, and there were some people moving around in there and talking. I'm not sure who they were.
0: Oh, that's good. They are alive!
7: They are alive. It really is cool.
0: It is cool.
7: The webpage has been the subject at work for the last couple of days.
0: Really?
7: Yes.
0: What are they saying?
7: And we were talking about the Levitron. One of the guys from work is going to buy one and bring it to work.
0: Well, you all will have fun with it. When I first tried my Levitron, I felt like throwing it through a window. And I couldn't get it to work. And that's true. And I urge you, when you get it, don't just think you can do it without watching the video. Watch the video.
7: Okay.
0: Trust me.
7: Okay.
0: Okay. So you'll love the Levitron. It really does what it says it does. And coming out soon will be the Perpetuator. It's not out yet, but that will keep the Levitron going indefinitely by pulsing it with magnetics. Pretty cool, huh?
7: Sounds cool.
0: Yeah. Well, listen, I'm afraid my program is over. How would you like the honors?
7: I'd be honored.
0: You'd be honored. All right, let's hear your best shot.
7: Good night, America and Canada.
0: You know what you're doing. All right, my friend, thank you.
7: Thank you.
0: That, I think, is going to do it. We will be back tomorrow night. And don't forget, tomorrow night, Richard Hoagland. And I'm not exactly sure what he's going to talk about. It is a bit of a mystery. And when I pressed him, he said, well, it'll make you ask good questions, Art. So that's what we'll be doing tomorrow night. I suspect it has something to do with Egypt. And possibly, well, I won't say any more. We'll let him say it. Good night, America. Good night, Canada.
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1: From the Southeast Asian capital city of the Philippines, presently inundated by a big tropical storm, I bid you good morning, good afternoon, good evening, wherever you are in the world, and welcome to yet another edition of Coast to Coast AM. I'm Art Bell, filling in for George Norrie, who's taking a well-deserved night off. This is quite a storm we're having over here, folks. I'm in some ways surprised that I'm on the air, and I would like to direct you to the website, coasttocoastam.com. I've got some photographs up that I think you'd be interested in. It's really amazing what's going on here right now. Reminding you, I'm here on the 19th floor of a condo building in Metro Manila. Actually, off to the side of Metro Manila a little bit, but nevertheless in Metro Manila. And as of yesterday, we had a tropical depression out there, and we knew it was going to cause us trouble, kind of headed in our direction. And I guess overnight, it decided to become a full-blown tropical storm and head a little more in our direction. And I've got a storm track up there, and that storm track has changed, according to the discussion on the website, so that it's now not tracking north of us, but tracking right toward us. You'll see that it's supposed to track a little north of Manila, but it's tracking right toward us at the moment. You never know what it'll do, but oh my goodness gracious. I've got some photographs up there. Again, zoomed in a little bit, of course, from the 19th floor, and you can't see the rain coming down because for some reason the camera won't catch the rain. It just catches a kind of fog, but the rain is coming down sideways, and the wind is howling, and let's see how to put this. We're kind of in an area of Manila that is, if you were to see it, it's more like any American street. You know, it's paved and two sides and well-maintained, and we've got storm drains and all that kind of stuff here. It's virtually the Park Avenue of Manila. And so we don't get flooding, usually. But this has been so incredible that if you'll look carefully at the photographs I've put up there, one of them I took, two of them actually, were taken an hour apart. And the flooding an hour ago was looking pretty worrisome. And then an hour later, it was looking downright terrifying, beginning to be concerned for our cars in the parking garage. And I was watching people wade through the street, which was waist deep. In fact, if you're able to blow up that larger picture, I think I've got a cache problem here, so I'm not seeing it the way I think you are. But if you're able to blow up that larger picture, this was now about an hour ago, and you will see people down in the street surrounding a car. There's always some idiot, right, who will drive right into floodwaters, and here is no exception. And he drove right in, so there's a whole group around trying to help him get out of there. And that's directly below our condominium, and that is serious, serious flooding. It's good waist-deep stuff. So that's what's going on in Manila. Now, let me warn you, if we will probably remain on the air, but if we have a power failure, which frankly I've expected to occur before now, the emergency generators will come on, and we will be back on the air in about 30 seconds or less. So just sort of be expecting that. I mean, it's howling over here. You have no idea. And that storm is still at sea. It hasn't made landfall yet. So it's going to get a lot worse. And it's going to get a lot worse during

0: the course of the program. So if we go off the air, bear with us. Something else will come on, you know, and you'll hear some past show for about 30 seconds, and then we'll be back. Anyway, that's the state of affairs. We are getting slammed by what is a increasing in strength tropical storm here in Manila, Philippines. Aside from that, what do you have to look forward to tonight? A really, really, really good show. As you know, in the first hour, the G20 meeting is going on, or was going on, right? In Pittsburgh, I think the president said that he averted, or we have averted, you know, a catastrophe economically. That remains to be seen, in my opinion. But it was a good pronouncement at the G20. Now, I'm going to have, in the first hour, a 1G meeting. That means one guy. The one guy is very interesting, though. His name is Joe Meyer. And I had him on the air May 1st of 2004. I want you to, I kind of want you to listen very carefully for a moment. Back on May 1st of 2004, Joe Meyer came on the program with me and said some of the following. Joe Meyer is an arbitrator and mediator for the NASDAQ and New York Stock Exchange. He discussed the probability on that day of a worldwide financial meltdown looming in our future. It's back in 2004, right? What could be some of the contributing factors of the coming economic Armageddon? His words. Consumer debt is a big problem, said Meyer on my program. Currently, we now have an outstanding consumer credit of $9.3 trillion. According to Meyer, the average debt load per household is about $18,700. That's for each house, each family, and 18% of a household's net income is used to pay down the debt. The total debt of America is $31 trillion. Despite this huge debt load, back then it was huge, right? Foreign countries continue to invest in U.S. Treasury bonds. However, Meyer warned, if foreigners stop purchasing our bonds, it would be literally impossible to finance our budgetary deficits. Bond prices would be significantly hindered, which would in turn panic equity and housing markets. This could, in Meyer's opinion, cause banks to call in mortgage house loans. Da-da! Would have to be paid off immediately or face foreclosure. The tough job market is also a source of concern for Meyer. He went on to explain that the U.S. has lost 2.7 million manufacturing jobs in the last 3 years, said that only 10% of the American workforce is in manufacturing at all, a sharp decrease from 25% during the 50s and 60s, many of these jobs going to China and other parts of the world. Then he went on to talk about China, cited some pretty interesting stats. China, he said, then consumes 40% of the world's cement. I didn't know that. Well, I guess I did. I did the show. 27% of its steel, 7% of oil production. Meyer, that'd be a lot more now. Meyer said oil consumption in China increased by 30% in 1 year alone. So look, that's what he said on May 1st of 2004. So when somebody hits the nail on the head like that, you better damn well listen to them when they come back to talk to you after what they predicted would occurs. And that's what you're going to hear in a moment. So in a moment, ladies and gentlemen, a return of the great master predictor, Joe Meyer. We'll be right back. This is funny. Ted in Michigan, Matawan, Michigan, never heard of it. Anyway, Ted says, oh my. Referring to the picture of the two gals on the website, my wife and our au pair, if you will. Yaya, they're called here. She takes care of Asian cleans here. Ted says, oh, my, that daughter of yours is really growing up. Wow. Seems like only yesterday she was just a baby. She's going to be a real heartbreaker, aren't? That is our Yaya. That's our live-in Yaya. And her name is Anna Lynn. And by the way, guys, she's single. So just a word to the interested. All right. Now, turning to my 1G guy, we're going to find out. I mean, he did predict exactly what happened, virtually exactly what happened. It may have been even a little worse. So I have a million questions for Joe Meyer. Joe, welcome back to Coast AM.
1: Good evening, Art. Thank you and Coast to Coast for having me. It's always a pleasure to visit with you and your listening audience.
0: Thank you. How do you feel about having called what happened?
1: Well, I'm somewhat saddened to think that I was so accurate in what I foresaw in the years ahead. And you and I talked about many things that night, May 1st, 2004, and people thought we were crazy. But you and I outlined, I think, at that time, the issues that were confronting the country, and I think we targeted pretty much right on the things that we thought were going to be a problem as we move forward. Unfortunately, a lot of the things we did talk about turned out the way we said.
0: All right. Okay, so everybody knows it happened, Joe. It was a very, very serious recession, even the president admitting we damn near fell off the cliff. You know, historically, here's question number one. I have so many. Historically, looking back, Joe, at the Great Depression in America, the first crash came, and then not a lot of people really know this. The market made a recovery. You had people out there talking about green shoots or whatever it was they spoke about in those days. And everybody thought it was over, and then the second one came, kind of like the second wave of a tsunami.
1: Yes.
0: And kaboom, down it went. Now, the obvious big question right now is, to me, the first one is, are we waiting for another wave of the tsunami?
1: I think we are waiting for another wave of the tsunami, and I think you're absolutely right when you draw the comparison between what we witnessed in the crash of 1929, the crash, as you know, took place in October, and then the market rallied from November 1929 through April of 1930, and it recovered over 50% of the prior decline. And ironically, the rally lasted, Art, about 7 months. And if you look at the rally we have here, you know, we started the rally from around 6470, and we're right around 9600 as of the close tonight in the Dow. So we have rallied about 64% from the previous lows, and very coincidentally, the rally now is 6 months old. So I think there are some very eerie similarities between what we witnessed in 1929 through April 1930. And more importantly, what we're witnessing here with this current rally. I believe once this rally is complete, this market at an absolute minimum will go all the way back down and retest 6470. I tend to believe 6470 will be violated, and I have two bear market targets that I'd like to share with your listening audience that I think have a very high probability of occurring. If we violate 6470 in the Dow, the next meaningful support would be 4123. Oh, and then God. If that were to give way, I would then be looking at a final panic bottom around 2450 in the Dow.
0: Oh, my God. You know, oh, my God. Nobody even wants to think about that. You really think? I'll tell you what, Joe. That's so disconcerting. If you would attach some probability numbers to a second tsunami wave hitting at all, and then your various scenarios. What are the probabilities of that so we understand?
1: Well, I think the probabilities, when you take a look at the green shoot thesis that's being put forth in the economy, we're still continuing to lose jobs massively all around the country. Even though job losses now have slowed considerably, we have not seen one corporation at this point announce a hiring program. More importantly, Art, we have 10 states that have unemployment 10% or higher, and I'll name them quickly for your listening audience.
0: Sure.
1: We have Michigan, Rhode Island, Oregon, South Carolina, Nevada, California, Ohio, North Carolina, Kentucky, and Washington. But I think what's very meaningful here is the recession has failed to take hold in the Northeast up until about 90 days ago. New York and New Jersey and Pennsylvania had been somewhat immune. And I had told people, Art, in the Northeast 2 years ago that they were going to face a similar situation that we were witnessing in California, and they didn't want to believe it. And we have witnessed in the month of August now in the Northeast the largest single month of job losses and layoffs. And we now have unemployment in New York State at 10.3%. And it's literally double where it was about 2 years ago. So this crisis is worsening. It's now worsening in the Northeast. And I have to tell you, I think we're a long way before this economy even begins to turn around.
0: All right. Regarding the possibility of a second tsunami,
1: okay,
0: really, you know, 50%, 60%, 40%, 30%, what?
1: I would say it's probably upwards of 60% because I don't believe we've seen the final washout in housing. I don't believe we're going to see any time too soon an end to these bankruptcy filings and, more importantly, these continuing massive mortgage foreclosures. So I think there's plenty of pain ahead of us. I know the consensus on Wall Street and in the media is the worst is behind us. I'm going to go on record and tell you tonight, I believe the worst is still in front of us.
0: Unemployment, it is bad. I mean, I'm from one of the states you named, Nevada,
1: okay,
0: and I'm getting a lot of, you know, words from home that, oh, my God, you know, you're seeing stores closed and boarded up, that kind of stuff. Really,
1: yes,
0: scary. And, of course, Nevada's had some of the highest foreclosures, I think, in the whole U.S.
1: Very true.
0: It's awful. Absolutely awful in Las Vegas, I know. So if you look at the market, the stock market, it does look pretty good. I mean, it does look like green shoots, but for some reason, the jobs aren't yet really coming with it in a lot of places. And is that because of a lack of a manufacturing base, Joe, or why?
1: Well, we've decimated our manufacturing base, and the last decent-paying jobs that we had in America were in the automotive sector, and I don't have to tell you what has gone on in automotive. People fail to understand General Motors was the fourth largest bankruptcy on record. You had number one, Lehman Brothers, number two, I believe, was Washington Mutual, and then WorldCom. So we've witnessed our three of the largest bankruptcies in history, and they've occurred within the last year. And to me, that's very disconcerting, and it tells me there's a lot more pain ahead of us. I think when you take a look at the amount of debt that's built up in the system, I think when you talk about corporate debt and you talk about consumer debt, and more importantly, the very lowly savings rate that we've had for a number of years, and then you take a look at unemployment and the statistics that tell us how long people have been out of work, and more importantly, what's the true unemployment number if we count all the people that have given up looking for a job? I tend to believe it's around 16 or 17%.
0: It probably is, because I know there was always sort of a hidden number anyway, and so that's got to be bigger right now. People have given up, that kind of thing. All right. What about foreclosures? If this second wave comes, already the pain has been very, very deep. So many people have lost value in their homes, and then other people have just plain lost their homes altogether. If a second wave comes, what to expect?
1: Well, I think when you talk about mortgage foreclosures, we have five states that have the highest mortgage foreclosures, and I'll name them very quickly for your listening audience. They would be number one, California, number two, Florida, number three, Arizona, number four, Nevada, and number five, the state of Illinois. But when you take a look at 60% of all mortgage foreclosures are centered out in those five states. And then when you talk about the highest number of adjustable rate mortgages, those would be in the state of California. And the reason I believe we have a second tsunami wave ahead of us is there's $350 billion in adjustable rate mortgages in the state of California that are going to reset in 2010 and 2011.
0: Wow.
1: So when those mortgages reset and people default and the banks have to step up and take back this property, that's going to be the second wave of mortgage defaults that's going to take real estate a lot lower.
0: Well, Joe, we, as you know, have pumped just a few bucks into the economy.
1: Yes.
0: Now, everybody's expecting a wave of inflation to be somewhere ahead of us. If that should occur, how will that affect those ARMs that are going to be suddenly?
1: Well, I think the biggest surprise moving forward, Art, is not only how long interest rates have stayed at these very low levels, but more importantly, when interest rates start to move up, I think the surprise is going to be how quickly rates rise and, more importantly, how high they go on this cycle. I think we'll very easily go over 10% on the prime rate and possibly even higher. So I believe with all the money that's been pumped into the system, and you're absolutely right, it's trillions of dollars, very little of that has trickled down to the consumer. The trillions of dollars went into the banking system, it went into Wall Street, and what is ironic, banks are refusing to lend even to creditworthy borrowers. But more importantly, when we talk about quickly job losses, where are they continuing and worsening? There's three sectors of the economy that continue to be in trouble. That's construction, manufacturing, and banking. Now, couple that with we've had 125 banks fail in the United States since the crisis began. We had three in 2007. I think we had 26 more in 2008. And so far, we've had 95 in 2009. So we're continuing to see banks fail on a regular basis, or this is not over.
0: No. All right. Joe Meyer is my guest. Scary stuff, as scary as it gets, anything we cover, frankly. I'm Art Bell from Manila, Philippines. Storm ravaged Manila, Philippines. It's incredible here. If you get an opportunity, go to coasttocoastam.com. Take a look at the photographs I've put up taken from my 19th floor window of the streets below us. Waist-high water. Unbelievable. We've been through typhoons here, and we've never seen anything like it. All right, listen, coming up Saturday night is Ian Punnett, and he's here to tell us what's coming. Ian?
2: Well, I saw the pictures taken from the Philippines, but I was more curious about who that woman was with your wife in the photograph. Did you already explain that?
0: Yes, I did. That's Anna Lynn, our Yaya. She lives here and has been, I think, living with us for 6 months and takes care of Asia and cleans and all that kind of stuff.
2: I totally get that now. Okay, well, either way, you have a nice view. And it's good to see her again. And coming up tomorrow night, the Antikythera mechanism. It's the latest research on this 2,000-year-old computer found about 100 years ago in a shipwreck. And we're still not entirely sure what it's capable of, and there seems to be some controversy about this research. So we'll hear the latest about the world's original computer and what it can do in helping us to decode the heavens coming up tomorrow night on Coast to Coast.
0: So that would have been before my Commodore 64, right?
2: Well, it was faster than your Commodore 64. And that's true. And we'll talk about that, too, tomorrow night.
0: Actually, it was a VIC-20. All right, buddy. Tomorrow night, huh?
2: Thanks,
0: sounds good.
2: Always a pleasure.
0: Thank you very much. And we will be back with Joe, who called it a few years ago. Called it. What happened, this horrible economic disaster we're having. My 1G show with Joe in a moment. All right. Well, because of, I guess, the storm, I'll blame it on that. And because I've got so much on this night's program, coming up at the top of the hour, or probably a little past, I'm going to bump him a little bit. I've got Dr. Rourke. Now, he's going to be actually talking about two things. Spiricom, which is one of the most interesting topics I've ever covered on the program. And he's got some new recordings. And the moon hoax. The grand old did we or did we not go to the moon debate. So that'll be coming up. I may push it just a little bit, but it's coming up. It's ahead of us, so just hang in there. Right now, Joe Meyer is talking to us about the economy. And, Joe, as I do a program like this, I get messages fast, blast messages on my computer. And I'm getting all kinds of people saying, please ask you what's going to happen to the dollar. I'm also concerned about that. I have dollars, Joe, and I convert them to Philippine pesos. And we're always watching. Yeah, I was afraid that you were going to say that. What's going to happen to the dollar, Joe?
1: Well, I think at some point the dollar will become totally worthless and it will cease to be a world reserve currency. I think when you understand the role of the dollar and certainly the role that it's played in globalization, I have to believe at some point we will see a new world reserve currency. But I have to believe, Art, that when we do form the new world reserve currency, it will be backed by two hard asset components. One of them will be gold and the other one will be oil. And that's the primary factor, as I've always said, for owning the metals and the energy sectors of the market. But more importantly, one quick point. People forget, in 1980, gold was $850 and the Dow Jones was $850. 1 ounce of gold bought the Dow in 1980. And I believe we will see that phenomena one more time in our lifetime. 1 ounce of gold will buy the Dow. At what level? I think it will be somewhere between $3,000 and $5,000.
0: In the near, attach some timelines to some of this, if you would. In other words, there's a lot of people with capital sitting in money markets right now because they're scared to hell and back of equities, and I don't blame them.
1: Absolutely.
0: So, you know, these people want to know some sort of timeline regarding the value of the dollar, obviously.
1: Well, let me say this. Commodity bull markets typically are last 18 to 20 years. So we have at an absolute minimum another 10 years of rising commodity prices. We are in the sixth mega bull market in commodities in history. And I'll name very quickly for your listeners the five previous bull markets that we've had. The first one was the War of 1812. The second one was the Civil War. The third one was World War I. The fourth one was World War II in Korea. The fifth one was the Cold War. And now we're in the sixth one, which is the War on Terror. So this bull in commodities has at least another decade to run. And people think $1,000 gold is ridiculous. You have to remember, $1,000 gold today is the same as buying a Mercedes-Benz at 1980 prices. So it's not too late to buy gold. It's not too late to buy silver. Silver has only sold twice in history at 1% the value of gold. It did it first in 1940, and it did it again in 1990. Silver is currently selling for 1.6% the price of gold. It is dirt cheap, Art. It's the most undervalued sector of the precious metals, and people should buy it and put it away.
0: Okay. So many places to go. Let's go to oil for a moment.
1: Okay.
0: Oil was at 150. A lot of people would say that, and Lehman Brothers are what took us down. Then oil fell. Oh God, I think it got down to 30-something, 40 bucks, whatever it was.
1: Yes, it did.
0: Way down. And now it's what, hovering in the 70s somewhere?
1: It's hovering right around $66 a barrel.
0: 66, okay. Where are we headed with that? I suppose it'll track in this area until the second tsunami.
1: Well, I believe we will see higher prices. We will see a second tsunami. People have to realize oil follows a 30-year cycle. We had highs 1860, 1890, 1920, 1950, 1980, and we have another new high projected for oil in 2010. And I do believe it will exceed the previous high of $150 a barrel.
0: Gasoline lines in America, all across America?
1: I don't think we could ever rule that out. I think we're more dependent on foreign oil than ever before. I think we have to keep in mind that China now imports over 1 billion barrels of oil a year. In the United States, every American uses about 6 barrels of oil per year. In China, they're currently using 2 barrels per person, and in India, they're only using 1. As you know, the Saudis produce about 88 million barrels of oil a day. So if we ever see the infrastructures continue to broaden out, which I believe they will in the next decade, certainly in China and India, we're going to have oil shortages and very long gasoline lines once again, Art.
0: Well, that was going to be my next question. What about China? You know, this part of the world is going absolutely nuts. Interestingly enough, for some reason, Joe, even where I am here, real estate prices are going up. The recession really did not hit here. Everybody thought it would. There's a little dip in remittances from overseas workers.
1: Yes.
0: But even that number is up. So, you know, the building, the cranes are going crazy, new buildings everywhere here. And the recession, I guess, didn't hit Asia the way it hit the rest of the world. I don't know why.
1: No, it did not. And I think people fail to understand China is now in the second decade of building out their infrastructure. India is in the first decade. But to make a comparison, you'd have to go back and take a look at how Japan developed, how they built out their infrastructure starting in 1970 and then finishing out the development of that infrastructure in the 1980s. So we're witnessing now with China and India a repeat of what we had witnessed with Japan. And
0: Actually, Joe, I made a mistake. I'm sorry. I shouldn't have broadened it to Asia because Japan has its own problems right now with employment, for example, which I didn't mention. But other sectors of Asia are doing very well indeed, like China, for example. And what's going on with Japan? That's an interesting story also because they do have unemployment. I mean, they used to have jobs for life.
1: Yes, they did. Well, again, I think you have to go back. You have to understand history. Their markets were very strong in the 80s. First, we had housing top out in 1989, and then their stock market followed in 1990. We followed very similarly here in the United States. We had housing top out in 2006, and then the stock market follow in 2007. But I think when you take a look at the comparisons, the Japanese government, as you know, Art, has pumped trillions of Japanese yen into the economy, and they have yet to be able to revitalize the markets. At the peak in 1990, we had the Nikkei market at 38,000. It's currently less than 10,000. And they have yet to have the banks write off all the bad loans, and we have yet to see a meaningful recovery in real estate. So I tend to believe that the U.S. will follow very closely to what took place in Japan over 20 years ago.
0: Okay. Back to the U.S. right now.
1: Okay.
0: The residential crisis, the housing market, the residential aspect of it is kind of what – I don't know, tipped everything over. And I've been hearing for a long time that the commercial real estate market is the shoe yet to fall.
1: You're absolutely right.
0: I am?
1: You are absolutely right. I think when we look at the problems that are ahead of us in commercial real estate, they could very easily be 3 and 4 times what we're facing currently in residential. There's four areas when you talk about commercial real estate that are in trouble. Number one, you've got apartment dwellings. Number two, retail outlets. Number three, office buildings. And then lastly, industrial facilities. But when you talk about retail office space, and this is something that's very concerning to me, they're projecting 125,000 retail stores to close in 2009. And
0: wow.
1: If they are anywhere near right, we are going to create even a worse unemployment picture into year-end and probably the worst holiday season on record since the Great Depression.
0: God. Joe, if you go back to the September crash.
1: Okay.
0: You know, I, when you look at what the central bank did and what everybody did, in reflection, at least at the moment with the little green shoots and so forth, it looks like they – I don't know. They must have done okay because we don't have bread lines and soup lines right now, at least not. So if you were in charge of the world, or at least the U.S., the central bank, let's say, I want you to comment on their policy. Would you have done anything differently faced with what they were faced with?
1: Well, I think you had spoken earlier about the G20 countries, and I just want to touch very quickly on the role that I think they did play in stabilizing the financial panic we had here in our markets.
0: Right.
1: I think if it had not been for the G20 countries coordinating, certainly with the Federal Reserve and the administration, I'd hate to think of what would have happened. But I think they had to pump in massive liquidity. I think they're still adding certainly liquidity to the system. My concern is, when do we start creating decent paying jobs? And we're still seeing these layoffs, and people are telling me they continue to cut my hours in lieu now of laying me off. So people that are even employed are working less and less and earning less in which to service their debt. And that's a big concern moving forward.
0: Okay. Are there any areas of employment that are better than others? In other words, if you were, let's say, at the point where you were considering what to study in college right now, what course would you take? In other words, what's going to be good going forward?
1: Well, I tend to believe engineering, and I'll tell you why. I think when we look at the infrastructure of America, it is very aged. And I think if we were going to talk about putting a massive number of people to work, we could certainly put them to work in the public works sector. Mm-hmm. I outlined for your listeners some areas, and I'd like to share them with you, and you certainly tell me what you think of them, where we could create massive jobs immediately and employ people for a number of years. Number one, I think we could repair and update the nation's roads. Most highways, as you know, were built in the 1950s and 1960s and are obsolete. Number two, we could rebuild and repair the nation's bridges. Our bridges are falling down and they need repair. Number three, we could improve and update and modernize our ports of entry for improved commerce. Number four, we could update and improve our levees. As you know, New Orleans was a wake-up call for us all. Number five, we could update and make engineering improvements to our water and sewer systems. Number six, we could rebuild our public transit systems. They're outdated and they're inefficient. Number seven, we could increase and upgrade our electricity grid nationally to be able to handle the 21st century for power demands from our growing cities. And then eighth and lastly, build new energy-efficient schools and renovate our universities.
0: You know, you said America's infrastructure is aging, and yeah, that hit me right between the eyes because you're exactly right. If you travel to an Asian country like, I don't know, it doesn't matter, Japan, or even better, Hong Kong, go to Hong Kong now, you will be shocked. It's like a new and shiny place compared to so many of America's cities. And it's true. We think of America as so young and so new. And yet, as you point out, the infrastructure is really getting old.
1: Yes, it is.
0: In Europe, everything is kind of stone and brick. I don't know. It's old, but it's well-maintained old. In America, we have old, but not as well-maintained.
1: No.
0: You've got to travel to know some of this stuff. Anyway, so gold and silver, you recommend, obviously. Silver, certainly, is just a fraction of gold right now. And
1: yes,
0: what is it going to be, Joe, if you can tell me, that's going to drive the price of silver up? It's not used as it was in photography. It remains, of course, a precious metal. But a lot of people wonder, what's going to really drive up silver?
1: Well, as you know, silver in the Latin American countries is looked upon as being money. And I think when you look at silver, it's always been called the poor man's gold. And I think when you talk about the monetary system and you talk about the role of gold, I think silver has a role as well. And I think when you look at silver having been down to $3 an ounce from the high of 50 in 1980, and we already had it up to 21 and it's currently 16, silver is extremely undervalued, and I think people have to understand it will have a place in the monetary system as we move forward.
0: Okay, and again, for those who watch the market, coming back to that, when are we going to see it with this tsunami wave coming? When are we going to see the market turn south? Can you come up with what you think is a fairly solid date or a guess?
1: Well, I think, Art, to answer that question, the biggest declines historically in the market have occurred in 2 months. They've either been May or October. So I tend to believe the market could very well stay up through the month of October. I think we could very well possibly trade to 10,000 or somewhat higher. But I think once the rally is exhausted, I think we will see a reversal of prices. I tend to believe the first meaningful day down, the Dow will fall 1,000 points. I think when we see that, it will be too late to get out. I think people have to sell into the rally, they have to raise some cash, and they have to reduce their exposure in this bear market. This is a generational bear market. Few will survive this without a meaningful plan.
0: Oh, my God. Joe, we have done it in an hour. Do you have a website or
1: a book
0: you'd like to sell? Yeah, go ahead.
1: Well, my website is straightmoneyanalysis.com. It's a monthly business newsletter where we talk about things that are going on in the domestic and international markets. And we give an update every month on the economy, the stock market, the precious metals and energy sectors. And we also give a conclusion on what we believe is ahead of us.
0: Straightmoneyanalysis.com. Okay.
1: 12 monthly issues, Art, for $99.95 a year.
0: There you go. That's how you make your dollar. Wonderful. Joe, I appreciate your having come on the air. I'm astounded at how you hit it on the mark all the way back in 2004, and I pray you're wrong about what's coming, but I'm afraid common sense tells me you're correct. Thank you for being here.
1: I want to thank you so much for having me. It's an extreme pleasure to visit with you and your listening audience.
0: Have a great night, Joseph. All right, folks, there you go. Ghosts and goblins are scary, but the kind of stuff Joseph is talking about is downright terrifying. From storm-ravaged Manila, with little kids jumping into the water off the back of Jeeps right now, I'm Art Bell. Hey there. From the storm-ravaged capital of the Philippines, Manila, I'm Art Bell. And we're going to split what remains of the show into kind of two parts, and both are fascinating. Both are absolutely fascinating. Coming, Dr. Stephen Rourke. Now, he has experience as a professor instructing Masters of Science courses at the university level, has undergraduate, graduate, and doctoral degrees, and uses disciplined inquiry and critical thinking to articulate his message that the role of science should be to investigate the unexplained, not explain the uninvestigated. Dr. Rourke has been a guest on Coast to Coast AM before regarding electronic voice phenomena and the strange, strange case of Spiricom. In addition to having an interest in the paranormal, Dr. Rourke has always had an interest in the esoterica of parapolitics, if you will, or what lies beneath of overt politics and events like the moon landings, or should I rephrase it to the alleged moon landings. This interest led Rourke to collaborate with Ralph René, who tragically took his life back in December of 08. Dr. Rourke is the appointed representative of the research and publications of Ralph René, the famous, or if you will, infamous author of NASA Mooned America. That's kind of like the Bible for the people who say we never went to the moon. By the way, I'm not one of those. Dr. Rourke's legitimate connection to René can be verified on the only official website of Ralph René. That would be www.ralphrene.com. The lunar landing hoax theory is as relevant as ever as a social phenomena and question of scientific legitimacy. Not my words, but the words. So this is going to be fascinating stuff. I think we're going to start it off with Spiricom. So in a moment, Dr. Rourke. It's always difficult to make assumptions about an audience, but this audience I know has had a very great deal of experience with EVP, electronic voice phenomena. We have had an array of guests, actually, who have presented these alleged voices from the grave. Voices recorded on tape recorders are now, for the more modern-day practitioners, the digital recorders they use. These voices show up on all of them. And, you know, I've done programs about ghosts, goblins, and other things that go bump in the night for all the time I've been on the air. And the one thing that I've never been able to knock a hole into is EVP, electronic voice phenomena. It appears to me to be real. The people involved in gathering EVP, for the most part, have no motivation, unless it's 15 minutes of fame, to hoax up anything. Moreover, there are people all across America, the world, in fact, doing EVP. Now, that said, the jump to something that's called Spiritcom from EVP is a light year jump. I mean, it's gigantic. What happened with Spiritcom is one of the most astounding stories you'll ever hear. Several years ago, Dr. Stephen Rourke and I got together on some audio that came from the Spiritcom experiments, and it wasn't very good. You know, it was hard to hear, but oh, it raised the hairs on the back of your neck. It was a long-term experiment, not to just capture the occasional word or even sentence from the other side, but to capture an ongoing, and I don't want to mess this up, I hope I don't get it wrong, but an ongoing conversation with somebody who had gone to the other side, and they did it. Now, that's my description. Dr. Stephen Rourke, welcome back to Coast AM.
3: Oh, thanks for having me, Art.
0: You bet. Doctor, would you? I'm turning things around on you because I know you wanted to do or had planned the moon hoax thing first, but Spiritcom captured me in a way that nothing else in this field has ever done. And since the time that we got that first audio from Spiritcom, what year was it? Do you recall?
3: I believe it was played 2004, and you had a great deal to do with popularizing it, playing an almost 45-minute uninterrupted segment of the Spiritcom
0: right.
3: promotional tape.
0: That's right. Would you please, a lot of the audience now will not have heard that. They don't know what Spiritcom was, so can you give us the history, please, of Spiritcom?
3: Sure. Actually, it dates back to about from the mid-1960s all the way up to the early 1980s. Research on the development of a technological means of communication with the dead was conducted by MetaScience Foundation, who's essentially the two main players we'll be discussing are George W. Meek, who is the president, and William J. O'Neill, a self-described psychic electronics engineer. Now, these two, in conjunction, supposedly developed a device that facilitated, as you described, two-way conversation with the dead. They called it Spiritcom, short for spirit communication. And the project was officially defined as, and I quote, an electromagnetic etheric systems approach to communications with other levels of human consciousness. So they were focused upon the survivability of personality after death, as you can tell from that lengthy title.
0: All right. Breaking that down into something that at least some of the people will be able to understand, or maybe I'll just give you my take on it. EVP is very tough to get. You let a recorder go, and maybe if you're lucky, you get a word. Maybe if you're really lucky, you get two or three words or a sentence that appears to come from the other side. Clearly, it seems to come from the other side, but it's always very difficult to get. Now, what they seemed to do with Spiritcom was to create this electronic device that, I guess, manufactured some kind of noise, perhaps something like white noise or a variation of it, and that would allow the spirit to modulate. It made it easier for the spirit. The spirit could then modulate a sound that was already there and make it come out loud. I mean, it's a gross simplification, but that's kind of what they did, right?
3: Well, that's one method. That's more of the route of a method. And I have to state at the outright that that is just one take on it. I personally don't subscribe to, let's say, that, but the research, you're correct, of Meek and O'Neill was predicated upon electronic voice phenomenon. I mean, the whole point of studying something like Spiritcom would be because of its importance in the forming of a kind of mythos of electronic voice phenomenon. It literally underrides the subtext of everything that came after it. It is the foundational story on which modern-day contemporary EVP is built. The assumptions of a group of technicians on, you know, the other side in a place called Time Stream, and all of these very elaborate stories built up around this, all have their roots in the Spiracom story and the main players born out of Spiracom.
0: I remember hearing a recording of the voice on the other side they were speaking with. And by the way, who was that mainly on the other side that they were in contact with?
3: William J. O'Neill reportedly first made contact with a supposedly discarnate being, a deceased NASA scientist named George J. Mueller, Dr. George J. Mueller.
0: I remember hearing, as they were developing the electronics to make this communication more effective, I remember hearing Dr. Mueller, was it?
3: Yes.
0: Yeah. Dr. Mueller actually telling them some electronic component changes they could make to make the to facilitate better communication. Do you remember that?
3: Oh, yeah, certainly. And this is in part what made it so compelling to the paranormal enthusiasts of its day and even up to today. And what I've done is conducted such an extensive study of Spiracom, I've come to a conclusion that it is not what it appears to be. And not to deflate the balloon, but ultimately, I think there was some fraud at play. And I don't mean to state that as an obvious type of, fraud, like someone was hoaxing quite intentionally. It's much more complicated.
0: Let's hear it. If you think there was hoaxing going on, even unintentional, I'd like to know how it happened.
3: Yes.
0: And how you reached that conclusion.
3: Yes, well, from a very extensive, a really extensive investigation dealing with the primary source materials, what I did was tracked back the MetaScience Foundation all the way to its modern-day president, who was left in charge of the foundation by George Meek before he passed away. This person, Thomas Pratt, he's in Florida. He possesses all of the old Spiracom technology, all of the MetaScience files, reel-to-reel, videotapes, audio cassettes, and I've had unfettered access to all of this. And in the process of having access to all of this, I've come across a couple of key details regarding William O'Neill. This is, again, an important part of the story because he was the operator of the Spiracom device, the one who essentially developed it. Okay, so William O'Neill, as it turns out, I'll cut to the quick for you. William O'Neill, I have it documented. He was a schizophrenic who had a ventriloquist's skill set. He was also in possession of an electrolarynx device, which I have on authority of the equipment manifest that came by way of O'Neill's belongings being packed up and sent to the MetaScience Foundation storage.
0: Wow.
3: What we'll do, I suppose, is reflect upon some of the sound clips, noting how close they do, in fact, sound to an electrolarynx device, albeit one that's being misused. And it's quite interesting that the two voices never speak at the same time.
0: Do you have any proof beyond that in fact was what was going on?
3: No, this is circumstantial because the videotapes from the MetaScience archives are all filmed from behind with O'Neill standing at the equipment. We don't see O'Neill's mouth moving. We see hand gestures. We hear sounds. It is kind of compelling to note, though, that on the one-inch broadcast reels that I have transferred, it's interesting to note that when the sound and visuals are precisely linked up, instead of some of this very generationally distant stuff available on the web, sometimes O'Neill's hand gestures don't match his speech. He's actually making hand gestures when Dr. Mueller's speaking, which is a little bit odd. It only happens once or twice. But again, the issue of technological opacity. In other words, it's like a black box technology. O'Neill didn't let folks know really what was in the Spiracom. He released block diagrams, which you know is very different from schematics.
0: Oh, sure.
3: It's a whole other level of detail you'd get with schematics. So no one can reproduce it. O'Neill claimed himself to be this almost like a person completing a circuit psychically to make this machine work, thereby making himself indispensable to the process. O'Neill was receiving payment from Meek. This was his only source of income, by the way. And if people look at SpiracomStudy.com, they can see all the documentation I'm talking about, up to and including images of O'Neill in a cowboy hat with a puppet from his television days when he did a children's show. So using his ventriloquist skills, the electrolarynx, the equipment, the fact that it's black box type of technology, technologically not transparent, all of this came into play along with the psychology of what I've been studying recently. The most fascinating part of Spiracom, as it turns out, is not really that O'Neill, let's say, hoaxed something. It's about the motivation to hoax it and how a story like this continues to be perpetuated and how it becomes a foundational mythos. You've had people on the air about what's called a meme, this type of infectious idea.
0: Let me stop you and ask you, you mentioned motivation to hoax it. Is there an apparent motivation to hoax it on a part that you have found?
3: Besides the very mundane, obvious reason that if he's receiving monies for results on reel-to-reel and videotape, that he would continue to produce these because it's his only source of income. And there was a one-to-one correlation for, you know, how prolifically he was producing these conversations and how much money he was receiving. Beyond that.
0: That's fine. No, you don't have to go beyond that. Money is always a motivator.
3: Well, no, I think, but we can go beyond it because the psychology of O'Neill comes into play where, you know, at some level, he may not be entirely responsible for what he did. And I don't think I'm showing too much sympathy. If the person was mentally ill, I think that has to be taken into account. There are plenty of psychiatric symptoms like O'Neill's. It's led to interesting research on the cognitive nature of delusions.
0: Was there any diagnosis that you're aware of, actual diagnosis?
3: Oh, yes. Oh, yeah. O'Neill died in care at the Torrance State Mental Hospital in Pennsylvania. His diagnosis was that of schizophrenia. And I have that on the death certificate indicated that other conditions besides the one that led to his death were schizophrenia and a couple of other
0: Boy, this is pretty
3: illnesses.
0: Heavy stuff. You're blowing this wide open. Question.
3: Mm-hmm.
0: How many times, if at all, were other people present while this communication was going on? Because even though we get camera shots showing the rear of, not showing the mouth or the throat or anything else, were there other people present when this occurred?
3: No. In short, there are tapes in the Metascience files, some of them, you know, quite disappointing, where we have Meek visiting O'Neill in his burnt-out husk of a home, sitting for hours on tape, just waiting with this, you know, the 13-tone droning occurring in the background, hoping for some communication, but no.
0: So when Meek was there, it never happened.
3: You're correct. And in fact, the Spiracom was duplicated at some level. You know, Sarah Estep received like a desktop version. Alexander McRae was offered to experiment with one, and no one had really gotten the results that O'Neill had. And in fact, in 1983, even those results dried up, and Metascience had essentially given up on the Mark IV version and moved on to some other kind of, laser induction system instead of using audio.
0: Dr. Rourke, when did you begin to conclude the things that you have obviously concluded about all this?
3: Well, it really came together in a kind of synthesis when I just saw this undeniable chain of evidence. I mean, consider it, Art, that we have a schizophrenic with the skills of a ventriloquist who's in possession of an electrolarynx, whose technology...
0: Oh, no, I'm with you all the way. I mean, was this a year ago, 2 years ago? When?
3: This was at least 3 years ago, began to suspect it. 2 years ago, locked it in, published it on spearcomstudy.com, and appeared on Coast to Coast November of last year, and essentially didn't state it so emphatically. No, I didn't state it so emphatically. Now, okay, more than ever, after some...
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1: It's a hoax.
2: All right, stay right where you are, Dr. Rourke. My goodness. Surprise, surprise. Well, that's the way the world works. From Manila, I'm Art Bell. Dr. Stephen Rourke is blowing Spiracom wide open, says hoax. There'll be more. Listen, I want to get those on the air because I'm going to forget it otherwise. Love to get email from you. Doing my very, very best to answer the emails that I get. If I don't answer yours, sorry, but I'm trying. I've got a little extra time these days being semi-retired. So if you want to fire me an email, I am artbell@mindspring.com. 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Love to hear from you. Dr. Rourke, back in a moment. All right. Dr. Stephen Rourke is my guest, blowing Spiracom wide open, and his word, hoax. Doctor, I got a kind of an interesting email from David in Alexandria, Virginia, who says, look, there are many, many ways that an artificial larynx voice box could be used as a very useful component for a project like the one they were in without in any way having it be involving fraud. And that's a fair comment, isn't it?
1: Well, I think if we were to play a track where perhaps
2: Hold on. Before you play a track, just consider this intellectually. An artificial larynx, if you were trying to communicate with the dead and you were getting a response, channeling that response through an artificial larynx would be, I don't know, it seems like an obvious thing you would attempt or experiment with. Is that a fair comment?
1: Well, yes, then that's why Metascience was in possession of it, and ultimately O'Neill came to be in possession of it. However, it needs to be noted that O'Neill did not include this in any way in any of his block drawings. He never conceded to having it. The only reason I know this is because having access, unfettered access to the primary source materials, I find old manuals where on page 32 it used to say, the Spiracom manual, which I know you have, the original manual, first edition, stated plainly that the equipment involved Metascience was in possession of this electrolarynx device. The manifest, in other words, the list of all the technologies that were packed up from O'Neill's home when he was instituted, that list also includes this electrolarynx. So there appears to be O'Neill attempting to hide the fact he had it when documents show he did. And, of course, the Spiracom tapes sound exactly like an electrolarynx. So I know that doesn't exactly mean case closed, and I don't mean to make this out to be anticlimactic. I still study the Spiracom case. In fact, I've decided to do so really based on the fact that there are so many potential psychological operation models. I'm willing to consider, because of the background of William O'Neill, I'm willing to consider, was this a man who was insane and drawn to this? Or was he a man who came to it sane and this drove him mad? Could it be a psychological operation, something on the level of the Paul Benowitz incident, as you know, with Richard Doty conspiring to drive this man insane because he had some knowledge about a secret test occurring.
2: Did O'Neill, prior to his death, ever admit, even when institutionalized, that he had faked any of this?
1: No, absolutely not. Nope.
2: No.
1: And, he maintained it was, real all the time. There are some interesting hints at this psychological operations angle as far as intelligence ties go. The fingerprints of an individual named Puharich are all over this.

0: Spiracom story. In fact, it's all over the story of EVP. Andrea Puharich. I'll give a little background. And I'll do it in a way I think the Coast audience can identify with it. Just as the UFO community is heavily influenced by disinformation kind of sent out by well-known authors and lecturers who turned out to be members of an intelligence organization called the Avery, so the belief structure of thousands of New Agers was manipulated and continues to be by individuals claiming to channel information in some different ways.
1: Right.
0: This started with the channeled information emanating from the nine principles of God, or, you know, the nine. And even if we ignore the blatant historical inaccuracies and, like, thinly veiled racism that came out of this group of the nine, this supposed group of celestial beings sending bizarre messages about population reduction, the military and intelligence background of Dr. Andrea Puharich, the founder of the Nine Cult, it should be sufficient to question the veracity of any channeled comments that came from this guy. Well, Puharich was actually an individual who visited Constantine Radova shortly before he released his book Breakthrough. Here's Puharich visiting the man who ended up popularizing at the world level what we consider to be EVP, you know, the Latvian psychologist with literally hundreds of thousands of EVP examples. Puharich spent a day with him, and whereas the Latvian psychologist was initially kind of skeptical of his own findings, after being after spending some time with Puharich, like almost everyone who does spend some time with Puharich, they end up becoming converted to his exact views. This is the case with Uri Geller and many others. Puharich has got his fingerprints on the trip that Meek took to visit Arrigo, the rusty knife surgeon, in Brazil. And this is where some of the NASA military intelligence ties come in. And this is why I continue to study it, because I'm not entirely certain it's as simple as O'Neill doing this all on his own, because the motivations are kind of thin. And there is the chicken or the egg question, isn't there? Was he driven insane, or was he insane and drawn to it?
1: Mm-hmm. That's a big one, all right. I can imagine that actually being in communication with the dead at any level could tip somebody leaning in that direction all the way over very easily, couldn't it?
0: Oh, yeah, I would think so. And especially, I mean, even if someone was, of course, you know, creating a situation where you would think that, that in and of itself could really strain the sanity of anyone.
1: And there's one other possibility, Dr. Rourke, and that would be that at some level there was, you know, some reality to what happened with this whole case. And then perhaps at some later date or midway through or a quarter way through, he decided to begin enhancing the material for, if you will, the money motivation or whatever motivation he had. So it could be a mixture. Some of it could have been real, and then he could have decided, hey, what a nice income. Let's really do it up here. So who knows?
0: Yes, all possibilities. And, in fact, that is exactly why I continue to find it interesting, is this notion of a kind of aberrant organizational psychology where – people who, you know, apparently we would look at this and say, no ordinary person has anything to gain by sharing these bizarre experiences, right? I mean, it's counterintuitive to think a person claiming to have these experiences would want to do so. This is the same notion behind, let's say, again, to make a comparison the Coast audience can understand, like, why would someone who has an alien abduction, you know, come out and talk about this? It's so counterintuitive. It's almost evidence that it happened, right? Because no one would really talk about this unless it did. Well, the inverse is, in fact, true regarding the sharing of paranormal experiences in small groups with a population of, you know, let's say, paranormal enthusiasts. And the notion that people have nothing to gain is really belied by two empirical observations. One, the compulsion of the people to constantly share it, and two, the confabulation of the story that you just talked about, the one-upsmanship, sometimes with themselves, and sometimes, again, in aberrant group psychology where they're one-upping each other with more fantastic tales. And we saw this in, again, parallel, we saw this in the UFO movement. Where the stories got crazier and crazier.
1: Oh, yeah. Not only disinformation in ufology, but consistent hoaxes. I mean, hoax after hoax after hoax after hoax. It gets very difficult to delineate between them. And it just ruins ufology. That's not even to mention the infighting that goes on, not as a result necessarily of disinformation, just people's egos getting involved. Not as much of that in EVP, but...
0: Well, you'd be surprised.
1: No, I wouldn't.
0: Well, you probably wouldn't be. But really, there was a power grab at the end of Meek's life for who was going to take over control of the MetaScience Foundation because of this, really, this coveted position of president of the organization that was responsible for the Spiritcom. Again, Spiritcom, you cannot underestimate the role it played as the foundational ethos of the entire technological paranormal mediumship movement. This Frank's box, the telephone to the dead, Chris Moon is running around charging people by the hour for. All of these things are predicated upon the Spiritcom. Well, I mean, you could go further back, I guess, if you look at the birth of ITC with that Scientific American article regarding Edison's attempt to communicate with the dead, but really, it's anchored more in the contemporary story of Spiritcom.
1: All right, let's go ahead, and I know you've got a couple of clips, and you know they'll, I think, play them at the network for us. So, if you would tell them what you would like, what are we going to be playing?
0: Well, I think for the sake of the audience, because if they heard anything online that wasn't at Spiritcom's study, they've heard probably audio that was degraded, thrice removed, and generationally distant, and it's really grating and difficult to listen to as it is. But the newly discovered Spiritcom audio is a level of clarity I know you'll be excited about, and I'd be pleased to share the entirety of the new audio with you and perhaps see what you find in it. But track three is about 50 seconds long, and it shows the quality of the newly discovered Spiritcom audio from the MetaScience archives.
1: Well, I know some of the audience is going to recall the night that I played that 40 minutes, which was pretty hard to listen to, but I couldn't avoid it. It was so fascinating. So track three, you say, back at the network. Go ahead and cue up, and let's play track three.
2: No, I just turned the camera, TV camera on, sir. I said I just turned the TV camera on.
3: Oh, very well.
2: You never know, doctor.
3: Yes, I understand, William. All right, now, very well. Now, let's get on with this. And what I suggest, William, is that we disregard this audio project.
2: Audio project?
3: Yes, in your words. Spiritcom, and get on with the television aspects.
2: Oh, I see. Yeah, I see.
3: How much better it would be not only to be able to speak, but to visualize the subject that we're speaking to. You understand, William?
2: Yeah, I understand. Just a minute, sir. Just a minute.
1: My God. God.
0: Much clearer, isn't it?
1: You know, if I didn't hear everything that you... Much clearer, yes. If I had not heard everything that you just said in the first part of the hour here... you know, the hair would be standing up on the back of my neck like it did the first time I heard it without any clarity like we just heard. That was incredible. Now, again, you're telling us that never was there an overlap in the speech.
0: That's correct. In fact, there are moments when O'Neill quite dramatically points out that, oh, we were talking at the same time. But upon critical analysis, you know, just it's assailable. At the evidential level, you just if you parse it through a simple program like Audacity, if someone spends the time, there is no actual overlap. What there is an occasional bleed that occurs between what I theorize to be O'Neill's voice And when he puts his oral cavity in proximity to the grinding electrolarynx, you clearly hear when the audio is not generationally distant, that was not just the 13 tones in the far distance. What you heard was primarily the electrolarynx buzzing away. And this is a problem, of course, for the Spiracom story, because if it's the case that the clearer the audio gets, the more it sounds like an electrolarynx, that's kind of a problem for the adherents, the paranormal enthusiasts, who no doubt will continue to write maddening emails. And, you know, the hate mail I got after the November show was incredible. The loonies come out of the woodwork. Mm-hmm. But I can't come on and misrepresent it to appease people. This is my conclusion. Now, I'm not attempting to make anyone's mind up for them. But I do have the clearest audio by way of the actual archives.
1: No, look, you have no idea how I appreciate what you are doing now. And it kind of takes guts in a different sort of way to come back and say, look, I've been looking at this for years now, and here's what's wrong with it. I think there's a problem. That takes guts, and I appreciate it. I don't buy into everything automatically, but, you know, EVP, Dr. Rourke, was one of the things that I bought into, and frankly, I still buy into it. You know, I've got a couple up in Oregon with no motivation whatsoever to be faking what they're doing, none whatsoever. Very nice people, and I don't believe for one second they're faking it. So there's something real on those tapes. There is something apparently to EVP. I can understand the motivation or the alleged motivation of somebody like O'Neill to possibly, I don't know, enhance it, if you will.
0: Mm-hmm. Well, I completely agree. And this is the point. This is why investigating the psychological operations angle behind Spiracom is important. Because think about it. If Spiracom is held out as the best evidence standard, it's like, you know, like EVP on steroids. This isn't just little truncated bits. This is real-time communication. It is the ultimate extension of EVP experimentation. If that's held out there as the best evidence, and then it's undermined so easily, so assailable at the evidential level, maybe someone had this in mind. If there is something to EVP, someone who wanted to control the fact that people did or did not believe in EVP. In one of the psychological operations models, I point specifically, let's say, at a large church organization. Take, for example, the involvement of, and I'm not pointing fingers, this is just one of the models, to be clear. Take, for example, the Catholic Church, their involvement in early EVP. In the book called The Voices from the Tapes by Peter Bender, a goodly half the book is dedicated to his involvement with Vatican contacts, their great interest in it, their permissibility of it, really, in stark contrast to saying, let's face it, they're saying the Catholic Church got a mixed message when it came to EVP. They were saying Ouija boards, no good, but mediumship of the tape recorder was good. Now, that doesn't continue to be the Catholic Church's message, but it could be an instance where, you know, the fox lures the chickens into feeling comfortable enough to have the story turn their way. And it did, I can assure you, I wasn't fed anything, but I can also assure you that for a long time I was disinformed and led down a rabbit hole, Art. I spent about a year investigating what I thought was a tie between an entirely separate George Mueller. You know, there was a real NASA Mueller, and there was also this other Mueller who did in fact exist, who worked at Orange Coast Community College and also had some space program and rocketry ties. Very bizarre, these two guys with the same name having resume overlaps, and I spent the longest time establishing the case that these people were one and the same and that he might have been still alive up until 2001. That turned out to be totally untrue, but there's no way I could have come up with so many ties that are presented on SpiracomStudy.com to establish that without, I think, someone going out of the way to make it appear this way. In other words, like a rabbit hole to send someone down, the classic muddying of the waters. You know, it's almost
1: Doctor,
0: like
1: our hour is evaporating. Is there any evidence the tapes were tampered with in any way?
0: No, as you see, when they get more and more clear, it's really evident what's happening on the tapes in my mind. And, you know, to speak to EVP, if we consider EVP kind of collectively to describe anomalously recorded sounds approximating vocal utterances as perceived by the listener, I think there's an expansive data set that needs to be looked at.
1: EVP. All right, hold it right there. We're at the end of the hour. We'll come back and do a little more of this and then move on to the moon, if you will. My guest is Dr. Stephen Rourke. We're talking about Spiracom, and he's probably blowing the whole thing wide open. I'm Art Bell.

0: Once again, Richard C. Hoagland. Here he is, Richard.
1: Hi there.
0: Hi, and let us now add to the mix Mike Heiser. Mike, are you there?
2: I'm here. Hello, Art. Hi, Richard.
1: Hi, Mike.
0: Oh, good. All right. Mike, you're going to have to be very careful to kind of breathe away from the phone, otherwise it kind of comes through like...
2: Hook it up.
0: Like that. So anyway, here we gather to sort of give people, I guess, a little bit of a preview of God, Man, and E.T. Is that fair?
2: I would say that's fair.
0: Now, when you all do this conference, you're going to have members of the clergy available there to be part of it?
2: Well, there's one... I think Hugh Ross is technically a clergyman right now, but he would be the only one I think that's
0: He'll fit. Like that. Believe me, he'll fit. He'll be your guy.
2: Well, you have to realize we actually have quite a mix here. It's kind of an interesting setup. You know, this all started actually by this was initiated by a listener of yours.
0: Oh.
2: Yeah. 2 years ago, actually. Someone at the University of Wisconsin, the Parkside campus, heard our show, the one I did with you almost 2 years ago now.
0: Mm-hmm.
2: And she told me that when I heard that show, I said, if I'm ever the head of this organization that I'm in now, I'm going to invite Mike Heiser to campus. And lo and behold, she became head of something called the Parkside Adult Student Alliance. And 6 or 7 months ago, she sent me an email and invited me, and I thought, that was great. You know, I accepted. But in the meantime, Richard and I started, we met over email, started corresponding a lot, and wound up in Roswell. And we were sitting there at dinner the last night of Ancient of Days, and Richard said, boy, wouldn't it be nice if we had a sort of a university context to sort of take this show on the road. And I thought of her right away. So when I came back from Roswell, I got an email from her and actually called her on the phone, and her name's Donna. And I said, well, Donna, you know, I'd love to come. It's a wonderful offer, but what would you say to this idea? And I said, what if we could get Richard Hoagland here and a few other people, and here's the issue, you know, the whole thing about intersecting religion with these questions. And she just, she went for it immediately.
0: Well, she's a very smart lady,
2: yeah.
0: Mike, because... This is, I think, the central core issue. We were discussing prior to your arrival the possibility that we've already been to Mars, for example. Not suggesting we have evidence that we have, but just, you know, perhaps so, and done in a clandestine way. Now, why? And why don't we know about it? Well, because of this very reason we're about to discuss. I think it's a central core question that's going to be have to be answered and resolved. But look, Mike, let me ask you just straight out. Do you think that there exists evidence of extraterrestrial presence, whether it's abductions or crop formations or other hard physical evidence or maybe crashed aliens, bodies we still have from Roswell? In other words, do you think... extraterrestrial presence is a reality?
2: Well, the way I would answer that is I think that what Richard is doing is the best, most scientific way to go at that issue. I know to the Coast audience, Richard Hoagland and Mike Heiser, we seem like the odd couple.
0: Then that's a no, isn't it? I mean, is that a no?
2: It's an I'm not sure.
0: I need to be
2: persuaded, but I think it would be really neat.
0: All right, then let me try this approach.
1: Well,
0: hold on 1 second, Richard. With what you know about religion, you've studied it, you write, you translate. You must know, Mike, the deep, deep, deep trouble that religion would be in if ET presence was a reality. Do you agree with that or not?
2: Well, I think it depends on a couple things. I think it depends. I don't want this to sound superficial, but it might, but that's not the intention. I think it depends on how it's packaged and what the claims actually are. I mean, to me, theologically, and I, you know, this isn't new with me. I mean, this goes all the way back into the Middle Ages. the idea that there could be other worlds and other inhabitants of those worlds is an old question that, you know, the church was divided on. But the mere fact that it was divided means that a lot of people within the church had no problem with it. And there have been some significant theologians along the way that said, wow, this would be neat. You know, this would be great.
0: Well, I don't know a lot of them that say it would be neat, but I do know a lot of them who get really angry. They send me emails, and oh boy, I'm telling you, we are toying with concepts given directly by Lucifer.
2: All right. Now, well, here, like I've always come on the show and called myself the equal opportunity offender. So here we go. That's because I agree with you, and I do think that the scenario painted in Brookings. Is real.
0: Me too.
2: Okay. But I think it's because, again, I said how it's packaged, and let's divide that into points A and B. Part of the problem with the need for packaging, even bringing that up,
0: packaging.
2: Is that people, in my estimation, have a superficial knowledge, religious people have a superficial knowledge of theology and the Bible. I mean, they don't really read very far into it and actually think very broadly.
0: Yeah, but we're not talking about how well you wish they were educated. We have to talk about what they do know.
2: Right, and that's point B, and that's why I do think that Brookings does paint a realistic scenario.
0: You
2: and
0: bet.
2: What it's going to take is it's going to take, you know, the real crux of the issue for many people, and I'm going to put Christian, Muslim, Jew here into one category, and educated and non-educated into one category. The real crux of the issue is this issue of human origins. Now, that question is actually separable from the question of, is there intelligent extraterrestrial life? I mean, we tend to connect them, but there's no necessary logical connection.
1: Well, let me interrupt.
0: Yeah, go ahead, Richard. Your time.
1: If you claim that we're doing the most scientific stuff in this area, the central thing we have been looking at for 20 years on Mars is an effigy, a statue, a memorial, an icon, which is human or humanoid in a place where it has no business being. This is why the mainstream crowd, from planetologists to biologists, basically have given a short shrift, because by everything that they think they know about independent evolution of life, finding a human face on another planet, even the one next door, is impossible.
0: Yes, you see, Mike, this is real trouble for you.
1: Which means,
0: having these things separated,
1: if you extend the logic, if it isn't independent, if the face on Mars is not the Martians, if it really refers to the human species on this planet,
0: here it comes.
1: It says, big letters, Hollywood sign size, intervention by someone, some alien presence.
0: Yeah.
1: And that's the third rail of the theological debate.
0: There you are, Mike.
2: All right. Well, there's a large difference between human and humanoid. Now, Richard, you use both terms.
0: Huh?
1: Because if you actually look at the numbers and the biology people and their independent evolutionary statistics, even humanoid is impossible. Unless it's related.
2: Well, that would be like saying, I mean, to me that's a logical jump. That would be like saying because...
1: But that's where they are. You were saying where theologians are. That's
2: right.
1: Where they are.
2: Oh, yeah.
1: If it looks humanoid,
2: I would agree that,
1: it's
2: I would agree
1: part
2: that
1: of the
2: a
1: family.
2: Number of people make that connection.
1: Well, I'm talking fairly like George Gaylord Simpson, who was a huge big biologist back in the 50s and 60s at Harvard. He basically coined the phrase, if you threw the dice again, you might get intelligence, but it wouldn't look anything like us. And that has been the canonical standard. Finding a human face on Mars means it's humanity somewhere involved, and that would be the theological no-no, a la Mr. Bell.
2: Right. It would be, that's accurately stated, it would be the theological no-no. But what I'm saying is there's a logical disconnect there.
0: Well, disconnect
2: well,
0: for us.
2: Let me just give you the disconnect.
0: Yep.
2: We resemble apes. Does that mean they created us or we created them?
1: No, we're related. We're part of the same family. We're genetically
2: right, but
1: related.
2: But see, that's a whole different question.
1: No, it isn't.
2: Yeah, it is.
1: We evolved from, or they evolved from, that kind of relatedness.
0: I thought we evolved from.
1: Well, but I'm saying if you didn't know,
2: all
1: you didn't have
2: all
1: a genetics.
2: All of these, if we're all related, and again,
1: well,
2: I don't see a theological
1: primate
2: problem
1: on
2: with that.
1: Earth.
2: if we're all related,
0: hold on now, hold on, you guys, one at a time.
2: Okay, if we're all related, then that speaks to common origin, which I don't, in a theistic model, and again, theologians have been here and done that. In a theistic model, that's what you would expect. You would expect God to have created both, and you would expect there to be similarity. You would expect there to be relationship. You know, the using the family metaphor. Again, you know, this is nothing new in the realm of theology, but the jump that's being made is the displacement of a common creator for both in sort of from an umbrella creation to a sort of lineal, I create you, then you create something else, and then he creates something else. That's where the logical disconnect is.
0: Okay, well, here's where I've got a problem. If there's a relationship, then what about that whole big important part of Genesis where, you know, the world got created, and then man, then Adam and Eve, and then all the, you know, it's so specific in the way it all occurred that if it turns out we were seeded from Mars, that's a really big problem.
2: Well, let me put it this way. It looks specific.
0: Yeah.
2: Okay, but there are lots of ways.
0: You're going to tell me it's metaphorical?
2: No, not at all. There are lots of ways within, I mean, I'm a text person. Okay.
0: Yes.
2: But the question I ask myself, you know, in this issue or whatever issue, is what can the text sustain? What does the text allow? There are lots of ways, you know, to look at Genesis and not see grammatically. I'm not just making it up. I'm saying grammatically that there is a lineal progression from a specific point in time. My own view actually is that Genesis 1:1 does not speak of the original creation event. I think it refers to a subsequent creation event, to the original, you know, point of origin, Big Bang, whatever you want to call it.
0: Yeah.
2: Grammatically, you can have great stretches of time in which, okay, again, this is all theoretical. I wasn't there, so I don't know. In which you can have lots of things happening. So again, the only people.
0: I'm not sure what you just said. I mean,
2: okay, what I'm saying is...
0: See, I'm with literal people,
2: Mike. Let me illustrate with the first verse of the Bible.
0: Day by day, it said what he did.
2: Okay, let me illustrate it with the first verse. It says, in the beginning, God created. Now, in Hebrew, the very first word of the Bible is Bereshit. Okay? That word does not have the word the in Hebrew in it. So you should translate the verse without using the word the, which is really difficult. What it means is it's indefinite. It is an indefinite time.
0: Okay,
2: the verse could be translated like this.
0: But Mike, I understand technically how you can go and make this case. But my point is, and we already talked about this, that isn't what people believe, Mike. What people believe is written quite clearly, and they take it quite literally.
1: In the King James Version.
0: You better believe it.
2: So, that's part of the problem.
1: So we're talking about a political reality as opposed to an academic or scholarly reality.
0: Yes.
1: And who is the guy here on the panel who has done more politics on this than anybody else over the last 20 years? One of my most interesting and surprising results, data, folks, real data, is when I was asked to do a piece on CBN, Christian Broadcast Network, for Pat Robertson.
2: Mm-hmm.
1: This was back, I'm trying to remember, it was right after Monuments was published, which means it would have been in the summer, fall of 87, spring of 88, somewhere around there.
0: Yeah.
1: The other thing that happened is that I got called, before you and I hitched up, Art, I got called by Christian radio networks, including one very bright guy out there in Southern California. And what astonished me, I had been on Good Morning America. I'd been on, what's the one on ABC? Not Seth's Good Morning America. I'd been on with Charlie. I'd been on all the mainstream shows. The most penetrating, the most careful, thoughtful presentation of our data, and I've got the tape, to date, then was done by CBN, by the Christian Broadcast Network, by Pat Robertson 700 Club.
2: What do you make of that, Art?
1: I was astonished at how thoughtful and how probing and how big they thought and how they weren't afraid to ask the unthinkable questions that the mainstream guys, like my old friend Morton Dean, he just snickered and giggled when I was on Good Morning America.
0: Yeah.
1: You know, when I worked with him at CBS and he couldn't look me in the eye.
0: Well, they snicker and giggle a lot on those morning shows.
1: But not on CBN. And then the radio experience, I was invited back several times. I found listeners. Now we're talking about the rank and file, the people that you're so worried about. The people who would tune in, and this was steeped in fundamental Christianity.
0: Yes.
1: These people, again, asked really good questions, and wherever I wanted to go in terms of speculating or posing a this or looking at it like a that, they would follow, and there didn't seem to be the castigation and the shame on you for thinking those outrageous thoughts.
0: Okay, but Richard, did
1: that's
0: you...
1: that's data. We must factor that into this equation.
0: Okay, but you, fine, Richard. But did you really talk about the possibility that everything that they believe to be true, sorry, Mike, because that's what they believe to be true, is wrong? Did you hit them in the nose with that?
1: All right. How well do you know me? What do you think?
0: I don't really know.
1: Would I pull my punches if I could support it?
0: In front of a bunch of fundamentalists, I'd sure pull one of mine.
1: Well, I didn't.
0: You didn't.
1: No, I was invited back.
0: You hit him right in the nose with, look, everything you believe may be incorrect.
1: Incorrectly interpreted. That was my out. That we're not talking about there not being God and there not being a plan. We're just talking that we're not smart enough to really have figured it out yet, and we need more data, and that data is on Mars.
2: See, Art, the purpose of the conference is to do just what Richard described, okay, in front of people. It is to confront the church with, you know, what I think is good work that needs to be pursued and followed. You know, and we all know that, you know, Richard's work is going to get criticized. It's been criticized. People don't like it, whatever. But it's something that I think should be looked at. And on the other hand, just as Richard's trying to, you know, educate, we'll just say the lay naturalist or materialist public, even though his audience is much wider than that, as he just described, what I'm saying to the church side of this is, look, you know, you need to think more broadly than this.

0: By the way, Mike, I don't mean to cut you short on your interpretations of why the, you know, what's written in Genesis may have an alternative meaning. I simply think if this panel, God, Man, and E.T. is to be effective, it has to deal with what people believe and probably won't have a chance to teach them something else. And Richard, R.G. in Rockville, Maryland says, why is CBN receptive to Richard H.? Because they put a human face on God and Satan, why not Mars too? In other words, they're still just saying, sure, God could do something of that magnitude. That's man, you know, and they're pretty.
1: But isn't that what we've been saying for a while now? That the data indicates that Cydonia and Mars is somehow part of the family, the human family. And this is what, with all this evidence, see, look, when Mike and I met and actually did this panel at Roswell, it was clear to me from the discussions we had with the religious and theological people that we met there, some pretty neat people, that this is an issue whose time has come.
2: Yep.
1: In fact, it's well overdue. We have now assembled a body of evidence, apart from the whole ET UFO question, which stands still. We've got official government imagery, which even blows Art Bell's mind.
0: Yeah, all of that's true, but the issue...
1: So we put it together, and we present it to these people, yep. And we say, okay, given that this is testable, given that this is the information we've assembled in 20 years and the research that's been done, our conclusion is probably that it's real. What do you make of it, and when will we discuss the implications? And what Mike and I are hoping... And I'll lay out tonight exactly for the country what we're hoping. It's basically a grassroots campaign to put this question front and center, whose time has come. If this is real, what the heck does it mean?
0: Well, all right, I can play a part here, Richard, very easily. You say, I look at this, you put all of this in front of me, and as a fundamentalist, what do I think? I think it's the devil's work. I think you're being led down the path, you're being lied to, because that is what Lucifer does. That's what he does. And you're going to be led down the path into worshiping false gods.
2: Well,
0: you're led away
2: from
0: God's path. It's the devil's work.
2: You know what, Art? When you came back on the air, you were... expressed a little concern about us using the conference time to teach people something different. That isn't actually what's going to take place at the conference.
0: Well, no, I was just saying that...
2: We have an old Earth creationist, we have a young Earth creationist, I'm actually both, and we have Richard...
0: How can you be both?
2: It's real simple.
0: Either it's man and the...
2: No, there's a prior creation in Genesis 1:1, I can justify that grammatically... After which there was a recreation in literal 24-hour days. I'm amazed that the people, especially grammarians, people who do Hebrew, just haven't seen.
0: Boy, talk about having your cake and eating it too.
2: No,
0: we were here with the dinosaurs, Mike. We were here with the dinosaurs created. Boom, just down there like that.
2: No,
0: 6,000 years ago. Mike, honest to
2: God,
0: we
2: don't care. Maybe... We don't care about the people who will not go beyond the English Bible, who will not think outside.
0: You
2: the box.
0: Have to take them into consideration. They might even be close to the majority in this country. You guys, if you could only be in my seat when we do some of the programs we do and get some of the emails that I get, you'd have a better understanding.
2: Well, I've heard a lot of the shows. I have my Art Bell hat here. I have my Art Bell mug. I'm a dedicated listener.
0: Fine.
1: Art, I get a lot of faxes.
2: That's true.
1: I get a lot of faxes, particularly after we do a show, of very dedicated, serious, honest folks trying to convert me.
0: Of course.
1: Okay?
0: Why do you two think the Brookings Institution... concluded that it would be basically a social disaster if E.T., if contact was made, if
2: okay,
0: it was imminent,
2: was,
0: if it was here.
2: 40 years ago.
0: So what?
2: We're not saying, you know, well, I'll speak for myself. I think Richard would agree, but we're not saying that the group that would be upset by this has gone away. What we are saying is that it's smaller.
0: What about the fundamentalist outlook has changed 40 years ago to now?
2: I would say very little.
0: Damn right. Very little. And so what would be changed?
2: I think you're overestimating the percentage of the Christian world that is fundamentalist. I mean,
0: you're underestimating them.
2: No, I live in this world. And even within Christianity, fundamentalism, I mean, if it's defined historically, is a very small percentage of the evangelical, the believing Christian world.
0: Well, they sure like to write email.
1: See, to me, this is the fun and important part of this. We're all basically speaking kind of theoretically. Art has one database, which is the emails that he gets. But most people, Art, you will agree, who write email, particularly nasty negative email, are predisposed against what they're writing about. You get far less positive, supportive email than you get, you know, hoots and catcalls if they think you've done something wrong. Yeah. I was on CBN. I have been asked on Christian radio many times. The response I got, my database is that the people who are interested, who show up, are very curious and very open and are willing to see where this leads.
0: But, you know, Richard, see, this person is right. Why is CBN receptive to Richard? Because they put a human face on God and Satan. Why not Mars, too? So from their perspective, they allow you to fit in only as far as they want you to fit in, Richard. If it's a human face, it's because they're human-centric, and humans are the only thing. And if it's on Mars, it's because God put the human face there as a dedication to the work he did here on Earth, which is the only work he did.
1: And how is this any different than the Saganites, those people who think we're unique or the nearest ETs are light years away and can never come here because they don't know how to build spaceships?
2: Or anybody who just would oppose even looking at Richard
1: Taylor. I have found that the most religious, dogmatic, knee-jerk reaction, to use the common cliches, have come not from religious people, but from sectarians, from so-called scientists.
2: I would agree with that, by the way.
1: You know, those are the people who are dogmatic and fundamentalists.
0: That was another finding of the Brookings report, was it not?
1: Didn't it say scientists? The group most threatened would be the
0: scientists. Yes, yes, sir.
1: Well, I feel, and Mike and I put this together because it's time to again test the model.
0: Well, Mike ought to know something about this. The way people are when they write something, they put the careers on the line. Scientists do that. They write papers, publish or perish, right? They write papers saying it's this way, and if it's some other way, they're in deep doo-doo, right?
1: Given that we've got a scientifically defensible data set, the stuff from NASA, this extraordinary stuff on Mars that screams for answers, and given that the centerpiece of it looks hauntingly like us and by both the religious perspective and the scientific perspective in the 21st century, it shouldn't be there. We thought it would be a heck of a thing to get a discussion going around, and this is going to be a test model.
0: Well, it may be the first tier, really, because until this gets settled or dealt with in some way or another, it potentially is stopping everything, Richard. Missions to Mars and a lot of other things that I can think about.
2: I think you know, another thing we're trying to offer, just from my perspective, is that look, we don't want to create the impression that Richard and I or anybody else agree in toto. We do agree, I think, in principle that hey, we want to know, we want the truth to be known. The people do have a right to know. From my side, I'm thinking, look, you know, theism can bear the weight of this. All right? It's, on the one hand, you're correct, Art, that there will be a lot of people who will not bother to think. Well, welcome to the world of theology. I mean, this is just the way it is. You know, Richard's accustomed to uphill battles, trying to get people to think about these things. You know, in his line of
1: work. It's not just the world of theology, Mike, it's the world.
2: Yeah.
1: Most people would prefer not to think. What makes this audience and Art different, what he's created with this venue, is an audience of people from sea to shining sea who stay up night to think about the unthinkable.
0: Yes. Yes, and many of them, when I take the positions I'm taking, and I am taking a position here because I want you guys to know what you're up against, so I'm taking a pretty rough position. But a lot of people just go berserk out there, and they say, oh, no, I'm as Christian as you can get. I have no problem with this at all. Well, I do have a very open-minded audience. Richard, you're right. But it's atypical. It's not the general population, and it sure as heck not the Bible Belt.
1: Look, given my proclivities for the political side of this, which I came into the hard way because initially I thought it would just be science, it would just be data, it would just be testing it, and I found there's this huge impediment, the elephant in the room, the 800-pound elephant that nobody wants to talk about, although I think elephants weigh a bit more than that. It's this, whatever the agenda is to keep it down on the farm, yep. I think it goes back to Brookings. The difference between me and Mike is that Mike, I think, believes that Brookings was an honest effort to assess the state of the country in the 50s on these issues.
0: You don't think so?
1: I think it was a politically spun document to seal the deal before any real evidence was in. I think that the fix was in before Brookings was ever written.
0: For those who are not familiar with Brookings, would somebody, Richard, why don't you do it? Just give
1: a
0: very
1: brief... Well,
0: Brookings
1: basically was this NASA study commissioned in 1959, just as NASA was being formed.
0: Yes.
1: Of the Brookings Institution, the most famed think tank in Washington.
0: Yes.
1: To basically study the impact of the space program on all different facets of American society.
0: A few what-ifs.
1: Meteorology, meteorological satellites,
0: yep.
1: Seeding of hurricanes,
0: yep.
1: Urban development as monitored by satellites from space, Teflon, new materials, new energy sources, the whole gamut. It's a 400-page book, which I've got one copy of.
0: But as part of it?
1: As part of it, there's a section on NASA and the subject of extraterrestrial life.
0: Mm-hmm.
1: And it did two things that were stunning. It predicted that NASA, in the next 20 years, which, remember, from 1979, would find evidence of ruins elsewhere in the solar system, either on the moon, Mars, or Venus. It didn't say may, it said would. And then it said that the implications of this were that serious consideration should be given to the role of the discovering scientists in making this information known. Mm-hmm. I believe that Stanley Kubrick and Arthur Clarke's film, 2001, was written as a response to Brookings.
0: Well, I'm not sure if you covered this well enough exactly. I mean, it predicted that it would have extremely serious impact on...
1: Oh, yeah. The bottom line was that civilization could be destroyed.
0: Thank you. I mean, you don't want to leave these things out.
1: If this information was improperly handled, and by improperly, they then question the role of scientists who were involved in the discovery in making it public.
0: And yes.
1: Which is an official public document through NASA which questions whether something will be ever made public.
0: Well, so did it suggest that such a discovery would perhaps better not be made public?
1: Yes.
0: Yeah, it did.
1: Yes.
0: It did. So it,
1: yes.
0: it set a kind of
1: and
0: a policy.
1: And it questioned the role of several groups in society,
0: okay,
1: such
0: so it
1: as
0: set,
1: religiously
0: yes.
1: minded people.
0: It set a kind of a policy baseline, right? Which
1: and it
0: says
1: recommended
0: you're not
1: further
0: gonna...
1: studies,
0: yeah.
1: which we can't find. But if you look at the shape of what's happened on the Cydonia question for the last 20, 30 years since 1976, it has all the hallmarks of a Brookings response, namely keep it covered, keep it secret, keep it dissembled, keep it deflected, don't deal with it seriously, so the culture never has to grapple with the fundamental question.
0: Well, speaking of fundamentals, I asked, do you think fundamentalism has changed much in, say, 40 years since Brookings? No, it hasn't.
2: But it's a marginalized thing within the Christian world. It's a very small percentage.
0: Well, you know...
2: I mean, we're not shooting for the periphery. We're shooting for the middle.
0: Okay,
1: you want the mainstream. You want the Episcopals. You want the Methodists. You want the Baptists. You want the Catholics. You don't need the so-called marginal groups at the edges of the bell curve.
0: Well, even small margins.
1: Like what happened in Waco with, what's his name?
0: Yeah, well, also small marginalized groups of fundamentalists can do a lot of things, like knock down buildings in New York City.
1: Well, what's interesting is that the Brookings Report was far more worried in its handling of theology and a theological response to this by Buddhists than they were of American fundamentalist Christians.
0: Is that right?
1: Yes.
0: Now, that alone will generate a reason for people to come back.

0: Once again, Richard C. Hoagland and Mike Kaiser. I'm Art Bell. All right. Richard, you mentioned Buddhists.
1: Yes. I have got Brookings. I went to my vast library and found my Brookings document. I am sitting here, open to page 225.
0: Uh-huh.
1: This is a fascinating paragraph, Art.
0: And it says?
1: It says, the fundamentalist and anti-science sects are growing apace around the world. Remember, this was written in 1959.
0: Yeah.
1: And as missionary enterprises may have schools and a good deal of literature attached to them. One of the important things is that where they are active, they appeal to the illiterate and semi-illiterate, including as missions, the preachers, as well as the congregation, and can pile up a very influential following in terms of numbers. You see where they're coming from.
0: I know that if someone actually said that on this program, they'd get a lot of really nasty emails.
1: This is a government document circa 1959. Let me emphasize that. Here's the part that's really intriguing. For them, meaning these fundamentalist anti-science sects as viewed by NASA, the discovery of other life rather than any other space product would be electrifying. Since the main ones among these sects are broadly international in their scope and are in some places a news source, the principal distributors of mass media materials, an important source of value interpretation, a central social institution, an educational institution, and so on, some scattered studies need to be made both in their home centers and churches and their missions in relation to attitudes about space activities and extraterrestrial life. Additionally, well, we'll not get to the good part.
0: Okay.
1: Additionally, because of the international effects of space activities, and in the event of its happening, of the discovery of extraterrestrial life, even though space activities are not internationalized, it is very important to take account of other major religions. So, for example, Buddhist priests are heavily politically engaged in Ceylon. So, too, in Burma, many politically active men, including UNU, I think he was a member of the UN, are professionally active Buddhists. The Burmese convoked the Sixth Great Buddhist Council, which brought together a huge international group of Buddhist lay and ecclesiastical leaders, and it seems likely that, at least in the case of Theravada Buddhism, with the wide participation of modern educated, politically active men, Buddhist beliefs and principles are being reinterpreted. We need, and we do not have, good observations or interpretive statements about the possible repercussions of space activities, etc., for these Buddhists.
0: Well, that's saying they don't know. It didn't say that.
1: They were astonished.
0: Well, they didn't say it would go further. It'd be worse than the Christian
1: reaction. What they were worried
0: about
1: was political activism.
0: Yeah, okay.
1: And
0: well,
1: they were most concerned not about domestic American fundamental political activism, but in this context of 59, they were worried about Buddhists as an example of a coherent religious political response in the international community. Now, let me leapfrog here. When they wrote this, remember how they said that these missions overseas were the centers of education, publications, literacy, etc.?
0: Yes.
1: We now live in the Internet satellite television era. So the fears that they had, that the fundamentalist anti-science doctrine as they saw it would have a monopoly on their followers, on their parishioners, no longer obtains. There's a wide spectrum of communications now to these people, the same people we want to talk to. And what Mike and I are trying to do with this first conference is to get a groundswell going so people will engage in the conversation. And frankly, I think there's going to be an extraordinary conversation to engage in.
0: Lou in Phoenix, Arizona says, hey, Art, you know, you missed the biggest fundamentalist threat. What will the Muslims do? This would drive them insane. They'd want to start a jihad against the rest of the galaxy.
2: No,
1: absolutely
2: not so.
1: Wrong.
2: Not so.
1: Absolutely. Mike, you want to tell them why?
2: The Quran, of all the three major book religions, Judaism, Christianity, and Islam, the Quran is probably the clearest in allowing for other worlds.
1: It allows for ETs, Art, right, yep. in the Quran.
0: All right. Well, then Lou's wrong.
1: Well, he's looking at the terrorist spin doctoring of a tiny, tiny percentage of the Muslims of the world.
0: Well, again...
1: But that would be like taking out a tiny percentage of fundamentalist Christians and making them the problem.
0: Right. Well, you're saying, you keep saying of every religion that the only problems are going to be a tiny, tiny percentage. But gosh darn it, you guys. I'm telling you right now, this tiny percentage, first of all, I'm not so sure it's so tiny. And secondly, they're definitely not quiet. They are the most aggressive, verbose, active people that you're ever going to want to meet your whole life. And you can't marginalize these people. I'm telling you right now.
1: We're not marginalized. We're talking to them.
0: Well, but by your very statements about...
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1: Academic Christian community within the evangelical spectrum has always adapted to things like this. Let me just give you an example. The whole quantum model, the whole quantum physics thing. Initially, when that came out, it was like, oh, this is just the boogeyman. This is just a tremendous threat. I mean, once people started thinking about it, they realized, wow, you know, this can really give us a lot of insight onto a number of theological issues. And once again, and I think this, the ET thing, if Richard's right, if this actually pans out in a reality someday, once again, I think theism can sustain this. It has sustained many things. From a theistic perspective, we believe that God is the creator. He knows how the universe ticks. We discover it. And we go on.
2: Though, gentlemen, is going to depend on how this occurs. And many qualified guests have said to me, okay, Art, fine. If we get a signal from 10,000 light years away, and that's announced to the world, the world will handle that reasonably well. Yes, there'll be a lot of speculation and nervousness and all that, but it'll be handled pretty well because it's 10,000 light years away. And we'll just have lots of questions about it, like we do about religion anyway now. However, if there's something really traumatic, like a real-time landing in Atlanta, for example, something really serious, and we're presented with the fact, for example, that we've been authored and tampered with for some time now, and our genetic fathers just walked down that corrugated, unknown metallic thing there from the saucer. And these are our fathers. These are our creators. That would not be handled so well.
1: Well, the first question a thinking Christian is going to ask is, how do we know that? How do you prove that? And what I usually get is, oh, well, there's the genetic similarity. Oh, well, there's a visual similarity. Oh, well, there's this. Oh, well, there's... Well, hey, we got that on the planet Earth, and again, there's a logical disconnect to it. So if there's a genetic similarity? That doesn't mean that one species created another.
3: There is
1: a significant disconnect here, but I have to agree with you, Art, that people aren't going to... I understand what you're saying. A lot of people aren't going to even ask the question, is there a disconnect? They're going to just react.
2: Now, I don't minimize what you guys are doing, because it is my belief that the Brookings Report governs what we do now. It governs what we're not told right now. It certainly allows for secrecy and top secrecy and levels a million times above that of things that we're never going to know about. It laid the groundwork for that. It was the baseline for all of that. And they like to keep secrets anyway. So they just will cite that forevermore, and maybe they're not wrong.
3: Just below the religious paragraph I read before,
2: yes,
3: there's another line that I really had not read until this moment carefully.
2: And it says?
3: Well, remember my spin on this, is that Brookings is a political document designed to keep the in-crowd in line. It's designed to keep honest scientists and bureaucrats and civil servants from blowing the whistle by laying out that the stakes are all of civilization and, you know, cats and dogs living together and all the other terrible things that could happen versus keeping the secret careful until the appropriate time. And they decide the appropriate time. Listen to this line. If plant life or some subhuman intelligence were found on Mars or Venus, for example, there is on the face of it, no good reason to suppose these discoveries, after the original novelty had been exploited to the fullest and worn off, would result in substantial changes in perspectives or philosophy.

0: in large parts of the American public, at least any more than, let us say, did the discovery of the coelacanth or the panda.
1: I wonder how they reached that conclusion.
0: Well, one wonders a lot about this document because all the supporting studies they call for...
1: Well, one does more than wonder about it. It said some things about fundamentalists, Richard, that were just downright insulting.
0: Yeah, but think of the...
1: I mean, fundamentalist does not automatically, unless you're an intellectual stuck way up there somewhere kind of person, it called them sort of backwoodsy and not too intelligent, and I forget what it was they said in there, but... wasn't good.
0: Art, remember the culture of the 1950s, what was happening in the South?
1: Yes.
0: We were lynching human beings.
1: Oh, yes.
0: People
1: oh.
0: were running around in sheets.
1: Yeah.
0: We just defeated a guy over on the other side of the world that slaughtered 6 million of a particular race.
1: That's right.
0: So we've come light years. I really agree with Mike. We are not the culture that spawned this document, regardless of its honesty. And we need to engage in the conversation now. Not tomorrow, not next week, but now.
1: But you see, I don't think, but their basic conclusions were as true today as they were then. And
0: you
1: I don't
0: can't say
1: I don't,
0: that.
1: When I refer to that, I refer to the fact that society couldn't handle it any better today than it could then. I don't see what's changed that's going to allow that. Nothing's changed.
0: Look, I have always argued, from the moment I got into this and realized that these ruins on Mars could be real, might be real, possibly could be real, that the safest way to back down from the Brookings position,
1: yes,
0: to educate the middle of the bell curve, was to start dealing with the most unthreatening aspect, which to me is ruins lying on another world. Not guys landing on the White House lawn, but ruins, boys and girls, libraries, technology, wonders, medical advances.
1: Yep.
0: Do you realize that if we sent an expedition, even a robotic expedition that could bring samples back, and we went into laboratories at Sidonia and simply took the bottles off the shelf and sent them home,
1: yeah,
0: we might find the most astonishing cures for the top 50 diseases of humankind in the world?
1: We might.
0: Particularly if those folks were related and more advanced than us. The benefits so far outweigh not knowing. And if the impediment to not knowing is a political hang-up...
1: Okay, you know what else we might find out, Richard?
0: Yeah.
1: I mean, I'm glad you said that. But suppose, for example, we found out that what killed Mars and killed all the previous residents of Mars is soon going to kill us. That might be something that you might not want to put on tomorrow's Daily News headline.
0: Unless there's something you can do about it.
1: Unless there's something you can do about
0: it. And I have argued strongly based on the physics. Remember, that's another whole show, the hyperdimensional model. That what we are being shown, even in the layout of what they built, is an extraordinary, empowering science of energy, information, and new physics that allows us to do almost magical things.
1: One might ask, though, that if all that's true, then how come they're dead?
0: Ah, because in the theological plan,
1: yes,
0: in the flaw of the human condition, there is the awful, awful conundrum that men and women, for reasons that border on the insane, in fact, they are insane, go to war with each other again and again and again.
1: Mm.
0: Who is to say, in terms of Mike's perspective of the gap between Genesis 1 and Genesis 1:1, that somewhere in that gap Mars falls, and it in fact is after a fall. It's after a decrease of enlightenment. It's after a proximity to the Godhead, and that our problems can be looked at from a totally new perspective with totally new solutions based on greater insight if we only encompass the insight.
2: We should bring in Dave Flynn's work here.
0: Well, do we want to really give it away? Because
2: no,
0: we've got some cool...
1: Oh, yeah, we do want to give it away.
2: What is it? Well, what
0: Art
2: what
0: is
2: Dave,
0: desperate. Go ahead.
1: No,
0: go
1: what,
0: ahead.
1: We want to give anything away on the show, so...
2: what Dave is doing is exploring, you know, Mars-Sidonia connections in old-world mythology. And I'll just leave it at this.
1: Yes.
2: He would say that what Richard just said about the fall of Mars, so on and so forth, that ancient mythology and megalithic structures on Earth actually reflect a belief that that happened.
1: Really?
2: We'll just leave it there.
0: Remember, I had a section in Monuments, or I have a section called The Search for the Terrestrial Connection?
1: Yes.
0: What Flynn has done, and he's really done a hell of a good job, and I don't say that about a lot of people, because you know I'm really, really, really persnickety about good research. But David Flynn has done some really cool stuff, and he's on the panel. What he has got is a solid documentation of the Mars echo in terrestrial mythology, ranging from the Christian fundamental story laid out in Genesis,
1: yes,
0: all the way through the Middle Eastern, Sumerian, Assyrian, Babylonian, etc. And he's got the most astonishing surprise.

0: Once again, Richard C. Hoagland and Mike Heiser. Richard, if Brookings, just for the sake of discussion, if Brookings was right then and they're right now, and you wanted to change that, how would you do it?
1: Mike, you want me to do something or you want to do it?
2: Well, I'll speak for the Christian community.
0: Sure.
2: I think that the Christian community needs to be exposed, again, to what Richard's doing. And I don't want to misrepresent Dr. Ross or the Paul Nelson, our other speaker. I mean, they're going to be skeptical about extraterrestrial life and from a scientific perspective. But if Richard's model is correct, especially the hyperdimensional, the mathematics and all that, that screams intelligent design. And the church needs to be confronted with that, with reality. If this is reality, the church needs to be confronted with that, and I think slowly it will acclimate, the mind will become open, God will come out of the box, as God has done many times within the church, and people will start to think about it and see, you know, theologians, pastors, whatnot, will start wrestling with this and articulating for the laity that theism can sustain this, and this is, you know, just one of those things. It's exciting. It means something, but theism can sustain this. So I think it's just a gradual educational process and thinking through the issues. But again, there are some, you know, non-negotiables. the whole creative aspect.
0: Yes, it's the non-negotiables.
2: But where the fact that there is a non-negotiable does not damage the pursuit of what Richard is trying to do. In other words... Does everyone have to agree 100% with Richard Hoagland?
0: No,
2: to say yes.
0: No,
2: you're onto something,
0: yes,
2: and this matters.
0: But the larger issue here is not whether Richard is precisely right or wrong. It's even a larger issue. It's there probably are aliens, and
2: if it didn't bother Aquinas, it shouldn't bother us. People just need to go back to they need to start thinking about their theology again.
0: But what if, you know, I mean, the panel has to deal with what if we run head on into a non-negotiable.
2: If it didn't bother Aquinas, I'll give you another name, C.S. Lewis, very common name, very familiar across Christian, non-Christian perspectives. He actually wrote a trilogy.
1: Perelandria,
2: Out of the Silent Planet, That Hideous Strength, where he dealt with this. I mean, this is old stuff. Theologians have tackled.
0: Is our origin negotiable?
2: Well, theism is not negotiable. Okay, as far as what God did, when he did it, how he did it, the mechanism, these are all the things that within the scientific and the philosophical world as we know it now, you know, quantum physics, all these other different views, this is why there is diversity, even within the Christian community, this issue. The non-negotiable is theism, that God created. The mechanism of creation, some Christians embrace evolution.
0: So that's
2: more
0: or less a no, right?
2: Excuse me again?
0: It's a non-negotiable.
2: As far as God creating.
0: As far as our creation is concerned, that's
2: right.
0: Not negotiable. So that if we were to go to...
2: The mechanism is negotiable.
0: The mechanism is. So you think it's how negotiable? Let's see how negotiable you think it is. If we went to Mars and we found out that indeed that it had been populated and there was substantial, extremely strong evidence that we are Martians, for example, is it that negotiable?
2: Hey, what does the phrase "we are Martians" mean? That we're common ancestry?
0: That we
2: both descended from the same creator?
0: No, not necessarily. What it means is that we came from Mars. We came from Mars. Mars was dying somehow.
2: You haven't answered the question of how we came from Mars.
1: All you've done with that question is to move the who is the human species back one planet. It's
2: right,
1: the same question,
2: the mechanism,
1: which has historically been with us. It's just been moved one planet over.
0: So we had
1: a migration. So we had a California gold rush to Earth. That doesn't change the fundamentals. What does change the fundamentals?
0: But it said something about Earth being created. Not,
1: yeah, but Earth is an ill-defined term.
2: And Genesis says that God created everything in the heavenly host. I mean, you have to realize, Art, again, this is not a road that theology has not been down. The laity doesn't realize that because the laity, quite frankly, is complacent. And the negative way of saying that is they're smug. They're theologically smug. And I just think that if this is reality, and again, I'm not omniscient. I don't know if Richard's right. I look at his what he's doing as a credible attempt to try to establish this. You know, and I'm not going to compare him, you know, to people I don't think are credible that, you know, I've dealt with before. But this is not a road that theology has not been down. And if he's right, this is part of general revelation. It's part of the creation. It's part of what God did, and we need to understand it.
1: You want to hear something really freaky, gentlemen? When Mike and I planned this, you know, and discussed it, and he finally got the go-ahead from the university, I had no idea that the lead story in Atlantic Monthly, which is a mainstream publication.
0: Indeed.
1: They bill themselves as the smartest magazine on the rack.
0: Yes. Mm-hmm.
1: Is an article by Paul Davies. Now, Mr. Davies, Dr.
0: Paul.
1: Davies, is a professor of natural philosophy at the Australian Centre for Astrobiology at Macquarie University in Sydney. He's written something like 25 books. Anyway, his lead article in the Atlantic Monthly was E.T. and God. Could earthly religions survive the discovery of life elsewhere in the universe? And what fascinated me by the article, which, of course, I carefully saved as part of my arsenal when I go up against Mr. Ross and others,
0: yes,
1: are the number of mainstream theologians who, as Mike has been saying all night, have grappled with this successfully and want to know.
0: If all of this is true, then Brookings was wrong then and is wrong now.
2: I don't think
0: that much has changed.
2: It's a matter of degree. I mean, Brookings, it's not an either-or. This is the either-or fallacy. Either Brookings is right or it's wrong. Why can't the answer be yes, okay? Yeah, there are people who would react the way Brookings does. I mean, that is a no-brainer. I mean, it's just they're going to be that way.
1: Or,
2: the question
1: the world,
2: is how much.
1: If the world hasn't changed since 1950, what the heck are we doing here?
0: If you are our government, or you know, it's hard to be that, but if you're somebody very high up in government and you're reading the Brookings Report and you're considering what your policy is going to be, or in fact,
1: okay,
0: maybe is.
1: See, now you're getting close to what I think is the real issue.
0: Well, sure.
1: I read you that paragraph so that you could all out there listen to the overwhelming political fears inspired by Brookings. They're not concerned about Christians believing this or believing that.
0: Well,
1: they're concerned about fundamentally religious people,
0: yeah,
1: of many different stripes enacting their beliefs at the ballot box.
0: Well, let me tell you something, brother. In our Constitution, religion and the state are separated. But in reality, in politics, there is nothing at all separated. Politicians have to act all the time with religious belief in mind. Oh, you bet.
1: What Brookings did not forecast, which I found interesting in hindsight, is the rise of the fundamentalist Christian political perspective in the central mainstream American body politic, particularly in the 1980 election.
0: Yeah.
1: Fundamentalist Christians helped Ronald Reagan get elected.
0: You betcha.
1: They then helped George Bush get elected.
0: You betcha.
1: They did not help Bill Clinton get elected.
0: Right.
1: They were incredibly, shall we say, put off by Mr. Clinton, part of the backlash, part of the political war that we have, which is called the cultural divide, of people like Bill Bennett, is between the state of values as held by that constituency.
0: Yep.
1: Versus what they perceive to be the liberals, the Hollywood left, et cetera, et cetera. You're seeing it again reflected in the last tortured days of the California recall campaign. That divide on cultural values, I have believed for quite a while, is politically what's holding up the train here. And the only way to get past this station is to directly confront it, show mainstream Christians this is not against their religion, and in fact it could enhance their religion. But we're not going to know unless we go.
0: So you're going to try and demonstrate this, in essence, to the political powers that be, that they need not be afraid of this. It's going to be your goal, right?
1: That's our goal. And what will be the criteria of success will be if other universities pick up on this conference, if they invite us to take this show on the road, to Georgetown, to UCLA, to Podunk, U in Iowa, wherever, we will know we've got something by the tail, that the interest of the body politic is bigger than the fear.
0: Well, I certainly agree that is your goal. I'm just thinking, though, that you're going to run into a brick wall, and you know, I could be wrong. I could be, but I don't think I am.
1: Hey, you've got a front row seat, my friend.
2: you know, Art, one of the things, that, you know, Richard has had a lot of experience, like you said, with CBN and so on and so forth, but one of the things that I think that Richard took from Roswell, and he's alluded to it tonight, is, again, being in this environment where you have, you know, Christians discussing these issues and seeing the openness.
1: Do you have that email handy from, what's his name, Mike?
2: Which you have to give me the contents a little.
1: One of our panelists in Roswell wrote this really affirming post-conference email.
2: Oh, that was Chris.
1: Okay.
2: Yeah, I bet I have it somewhere.
1: If you could quickly find it, because that would tell Art a lot about how the straws are blowing in.
2: Well,
1: the
2: I'd like to invite Art to the next one, AOD 204. I know you, Art doesn't.
0: You might
2: you
0: not
2: don't do too many things, but you're.
0: I don't, but you might not want to have me there, because I really do have certain beliefs that.
2: Art, we had Richard Hoagland there. Let that sink in. You know, and along those lines, what we wanted to show...
1: The only ungodly thing, Art, is they made me get up at 7 o'clock on a Sunday morning. As I said, I've never been anywhere on a Sunday morning talking about God for many years.
0: Yeah,
2: well, we wanted to show, look, it's not the Christians who have this interest that are shutting the non-Christians out, or the non... You know, evangelicals or whatever label you want, it usually works the other way around. I mean, we don't get invited to a lot of things. I've said before on the air, and I'll say it again, and I'll stand by it. Coast to Coast is one of the few shows that'll even have me on. Hey, it is the other side that tends to be close-minded, and I appreciated what Richard said earlier about, you know, there is a significant section of Christianity that's used to thinking cosmically, you know, the big picture kind of thing.
1: That's the
2: so
1: thing.
2: So I'm inviting you right now, Art. I mean, come to 2004, be a spectator, be a speaker. I think you'll be surprised.
0: But I'm telling you that even though this, and we covered this earlier, is a very open-minded audience, probably 10, 20 times more open-minded than the average audience for a talk radio program. But even this audience has a high percentage of people who would just utterly, I can't even know, if you could sit in my seat and read the emails, you would know these people believe what you're discussing is absolutely the work of the devil.
1: That's why we're devoting 3 hours to an interchange, questions and answers, panelists responding. I think a lot of that you see in your email, Art, if I may be so old,
0: from this open-minded audience,
1: is from the perspective of frustration. There's a conversation they have not been even invited to join. What we're trying to do is invite people to join a crucial conversation, which I think is the imperative of the entire species. It's got to be thrashed out. It has to be thrashed out before officialdom deigns to tell us. And the upside could be that if we get a groundswell going here of people who are thinking on their feet about these cosmological and theological issues, and we can create a political visibility for that, it could help advance the day when they'll finally get around to telling us.
0: These people would say to you, though, I don't go anywhere to negotiate my faith.
1: But no one's asking anyone to negotiate their faith.
2: I don't think they need to go any further than their Bible.
0: I understand. I'm just telling you how hard a mission you have in front of you. Not that you're not used to hard
2: Richard, ones. Richard's used to uphill battles.
1: The nonsense that's been thrown at us for the questions we have raised.
0: Yes.
1: It's time we raise serious questions so we get serious answers from serious people.
0: Well, one thing it will not be is boring. I guarantee you that.
1: Well, I am preparing a special paper. I've never done this before in this because I've never had – it has not been the time for the critical mass that I think we've now achieved.
0: Yes.
1: So I have titled my talk very provocatively for certain people, The Gods of Sidonia. Knowing that, I see you didn't look at my page, and we shall go from there.
0: The Gods of Sidonia,
2: and that is an updated title too. The last couple of weeks,
0: you just threw that in to totally plaster somebody. Oh my! Well, all right. It has been a pleasure having you both on. All right, you two. Good night.
2: Good night,
1: Mr. Bell.
2: Thank you, Art.
0: Yes, good night. Well, what an intriguing night, and a little taste of what I guess they're going to try to do. It's probably the question to be answered, and that is, of course, how the religious world, not just the Christians, but the entire religious world, would handle the news of, and I mean the hard news of, an ET presence, and perhaps something even a little further that has to do with our roots and our beginnings and all of that. Indeed, in a very non-trivial way.
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0: from the high desert in the great American Southwest. I bid you all good evening and good morning, as the case may be across all these many time zones, stretching from the Tahitian and Hawaiian island chains all the way eastward to the Caribbean, in the U.S. Virgin Islands, south into South America, north well to the pole, the magnetic North Pole, and worldwide, of course, on the Internet. This is Coast to Coast AM. I'm Art Bell. Hi. We are going to go venturing into a world this morning bigger than you could possibly imagine. It is kind of like outer space, travel in outer space, except it's not. It's travel into inner space. We're going to do a program this morning on something called nanotechnology. Machines with moving parts so small that with the naked eye you could not possibly see them or discern their operation. My guest is a man I had on about a year and a half ago, Charles Osman, and I'll tell you more about Charles in a moment. And oh, by the way, guess what, folks? The first crop circle of the year, as you know, has already occurred, and guess who has a photograph? So if you want to go up to the website and take a look, and it really is neat, because, of course, the crop is new, so it's green. This crop circle occurred instead of immature wheat or something in a green field. And it is beautiful. And, of course, it's on the website, which is where you should be. That would be www.artbell.com. www.artbell.com. It is beginning early this year, indicating, no doubt, there's going to be a lot of crop circles. What are crop circles? Well, I don't know. You tell me. A lot of people think they are fractal, particularly the more complex ones, like Stonehenge, with 191 circles, and that they are either a message or have meaning. Nobody really knows what they are, but they certainly are, and they are not the product of Doug and Dave with the board and some chains tromping about. So you go take a look at the first crop circle of the year. It's on the website now. Now, nanotechnology. What in the world is that? I've got a man who knows. His name is Charles Osman. I had him on the air, I'm going to guess, about a year, year and a half ago. He is a member of the Science Advisory Board of NanoThink. NanoThink. A privately funded nanotechnology think tank and development research facilitation for a consulting group. He's also a senior fellow of the Foresight Institute. That's not Farsight, Foresight, folks. A senior fellow of the Institute for Global Futures, currently the science editor and author for Mondo 2000 magazine. I'm sure you've heard of that. Technical editor and author for Midnight Engineering, and contributing editor-author of Robotics Digest. He's also currently authoring a piece for the IEEE Spectrum on the topic of biomolecular nanocomputing systems and devices. Good Lord. That has a kind of an interesting connotation to it. Charles, welcome to the program.
1: Thank you very much. Glad to be here.
0: You really have your plate kind of full there, don't you?
1: It's brimming over, but in a way, this is a very good metaphor to symbolically represent the world we're about to be thrust into, very much in kind of the same way that you depicted this process that you refer to as the quickening, where the compression in the temporal domain. I'm looking at compression and convergence in the functionality domain.
0: Meaning, that's a big mouthful. I take that to mean a compression and convergence of
1: a very wide plethora of different types of industries, scientific disciplines, and even socioeconomic systems, which up until fairly recently were still relatively autonomous, self-contained process engines that would produce some kind of product, service, and or scientific discipline-oriented results as part of a development stream that resided within their own autonomous realm. That does not exist anymore. Everything is becoming ever more interconnected.
0: Interconnected, yes.
1: That's correct. And this process is being driven by this connectivity grid, which we now call the Internet. And I date back to the very early days. I'm an old crusty fellow. I date back to quite a few decades ago, really, back in the National Lab System, when the Internet then was developed for the National Lab System as nothing more than a communication network.
0: Correct.
1: It's gone far beyond that. And yet, even back in those early days, there were a few what were considered perhaps on the fringe kind of people that speculated at some threshold moment in time.
0: Mm-hmm.
1: The connectivity factor went up to about where it is now. Everything would be poised at almost like a cliff, if you will, where the rate of change and the volume of change processes would simultaneously converge so that every technology is interconnected to every other technology. And
0: I would like to get your thoughts, if I could, on the Internet itself, where it has gone, where it presently is, and where it's going, and what it means for society. What are your thoughts on it?
1: Oh, I wonderfully you should ask this, and I'll start by saying approximately 2 years ago, I wrote a paper, a technical thesis, a refereed paper called The Internet of an Organism, which I submitted to the European Society of Artificial Intelligence and Cybernetics, and they have their annual conference in Austria. To my astonishment, they not only published the paper, which was no small feat itself, but when I got back to proceedings, roughly about a third of the other participants, most of whom were professors from various universities around the world, India, former Soviet Union, all over Europe, United States, Canada, etc., had very similar ideas. They were using terms like the global Gaia being encapsulated in this synthetic neural net engine, you know, things that really would have sounded completely off the grid to most folks, but to me made perfectly good sense. And I thought, okay, here we are, a bunch of different people in different parts of the planet, but we had a very, very similar vision of how this process is evolving. And therefore, I submit to you the following idea, that an organism in itself is self-correcting, self-modifying, it grows, it adapts, it will, at a certain point, spawn, you know, offspring of sorts,
0: mm-hmm.
1: and that's what you have going on in the Internet now. You have a hopefully benign, but what I see to be an involuntary symbiosis between the human species and this connectivity system, which in fact does have self-modifying, self-correcting properties. You already have companies like NTT and ATT developing neural net-driven and even genetic algorithm-driven routing structures to optimize the performance of the peak load pattern set.
0: Oh, well, hold on. You're getting ahead of the average person out there.
1: Okay, well, I'll back away.
0: Back away a little bit.
1: All right, you said,
0: with regard to the Internet, hopefully benign.
1: Yes.
0: Now, that indicates to me you're not sure.
1: Well, and no one is. It's all a matter of ratios of probability. And in the book that I'm currently working on, I study this problem rather carefully. I have a whole series of sort of what I call option graphs. And say, under these criteria, this potential series of outcomes could arise. And I want to offer the following thing. The fact that we are heading into an enormous change is, in fact, absolutely the way it is. Some people look at prophecy and talk about some sort of calamity due to a huge commerce. And some people talk about a spiritual calamity. Mm-hmm. Some people talk about huge weather changes and so forth. I actually don't focus on that at all. But what I do focus on is a socioeconomic upheaval on a scale never before experienced in human history. There's going to be a mantle of chaos that this process, this convergence and this quickening will sort of come up against. It'll be like a barrier. It'll be like the next evolutionary test, if you will. And if we, as an organism, can successfully negotiate this test, we'll come through it as a more robust organism, as a more robust society, as a process. If we fail, we'll be sort of mired in our own socioeconomic chaos, and we're about 2, 3, maybe 5 years max away from that horizon.
0: Are you familiar with Michael Crichton's theory about the Internet?
1: Yes, and in fact, I understand what he's getting at. His basic theorem is that just as you have biodiversity in an ecosystem to make a more robust ecosystem, you should have behavioral diversity or cultural diversity to maintain the health of the society.
0: Very good. That it will squash diversity.
1: And I understand this. I mean, before the Internet days, people would travel around the world. Americans would go somewhere else abroad, and they'd see an Americanization of some autonomous nation state that used to have its own separate little culture. And it would be like a flattening out of the uniqueness of where they had just gone to. That's like the organic version of what Michael is now referring to in this, what I call the virtual terraform. But that may or may not be the case. there are quite a few variables. It's like a node on a decision tree, and which branch gets activated, I think, relies upon a very complex set of conditions leading to that node occurs. But I want to offer one more thought here. That is that what the Internet is doing now is only a precursor to what's about to happen.
0: Well, tell us.
1: Because I visualize a realm in where experiential conveyance becomes the methodology by which education, marketing, the interaction between other people throughout the world. Right now we have something called Vermal, which is a virtual reality modeling language that allows you to have interactive 3D environments come through the wire and appear on your computer screen or your TV set. And it's still very primitive, very crude. A bunch of my friends who are part of the technical community are right at the very forefront of creating these things. But I see it as a blink in the eye. It's a little niche because...
0: I think what you're saying, let me try and...
1: Sure.
0: I've got to stop you, otherwise you're going to race ahead of the audience. But you seem to be trying to say that there's going to be an Internet, or what is going to be, whatever grows into the Internet, what it's going to be, and a connection, a biological direct connection to human beings.
1: Not only biological in the physical sense, but also in the mental sense. What I'm about to try to explain is the concept of synthetic sentience as an engineerable, deliverable commodity.
0: Oh, brother.
1: And as a matter of fact, if you want to look at socioeconomic system paradigms, we are shifting, even now as we speak, away from a hard asset-based commodity-driven system.
0: Doesn't that drive us toward a single consciousness, though, that will make us, to use Star Trekism, Borg-like?
1: In a sense, that is one of the possible options, and that's why this is a test. Every time the human species, and I think this has happened many times in many other worlds throughout the universe, I think this was a very common rote series of processes that any organism would go through, an intelligent organism. So here we've climbed this ladder. As we get to these rungs, which are ever more closely spaced, by the way, the risk-gain ratio volume of that rung provides us the potential of traumatic failure or the potential of spectacular growth. And each one is an increment larger than the one before. I mean, we've already survived global warfare, global nuclear warfare.
0: Mm-hmm.
1: The coin is still being flipped as to whether or not we suppress the biosphere's capacity to support life beyond what it is now, and I think, you know, the bets are still off on that one. But racing up along this is the essence that we have the potential of utilizing this experiential conveyance engine as a methodology for enhancing one's educational potential. And let me see if I can communicate what I'm trying to say here. I first saw the most compelling version of virtual reality quite a few years ago, not with goggles and gloves and trying to shoot at something like you've seen in an arcade. No, that's dumb. That's stupid, that's really. What I saw was the following. A friend of mine who unfortunately passed away, his dream was to capture the great archaeological sites throughout the world, especially ones which are trapped in politically difficult circumstances, like Baalbek in Iraq or Angkor Wat in Cambodia.
0: Sure.
1: And there are many of the sites that are now crumbling away because of heat and an explosion of pollution, that sort of thing. The point is that by capturing these things and making these very elaborate virtual models, you can then not only preserve them, but allow the community around the world to visit the same site and have the same experience, but more importantly, the efficiency by which that experience is conveyed cannot be matched by any other medium. And here's the proof. I went to Brazil as part of an international virtual reality consortium demonstration. This was about 5-6 years ago, actually. And here I was on stage in downtown Rio. And this fellow had dragged along his Everson Southern supercomputer, this huge, enormous box. He was heading out of this place, something called a Leaf Helmet. And we had people coming up on stage from all walks of life, all genders, young kids, old folks, people that drove cabs for a living, college professors, you know, many of whom didn't speak English at all. They could put on that helmet.
0: Uh-huh.
1: And suddenly they were inside of a 5,000-year-old African city called Buhan, which at that time was the capital of the Nubian Empire, which is now the Sudan. In other words, unless you were a professional archaeologist that could go to some obscure library and find the right book and read about it, you would never even know this place existed, let alone have a sense for who these people were, the culture, the spectacular beauty of the buildings and the complexity of their sociology and so on. And yet you got all of that stuff almost instantaneously within a matter of seconds.
0: You see it, you hear it, you feel it.
1: Right. You sense it, you experience it.
0: However,
1: yeah.
0: What I sense that you're talking about is a step beyond that. In other words, that's only delivering in a very indirect way to your senses what we're talking about. What you seem to be talking about is something, a direct connection to the neural...
1: And that's around... It's being done now, but you're stepping ahead, so forgive me. I'm now going to hold you back just a little bit, but you're going in the right direction. I want to see this to the audience and to the general world who's listening in a way that really can... There's a logical event stream, but I want to make sure we don't skip a step.
0: All right.
1: So we've gotten to the point of experiential conveyance. We have a knowledge engine, you might say, and we now have things called autonomous agents. These are smart entities that represent your interest. They are sentient. They fly the fabric of the net, if you will, looking for things of interest, looking for things that they have learned about because they know your behaviors and how you respond. It becomes an extension of yourself because of the ever more rapid rate of change and the ever more increasing scale of complexity.
0: All right, I've got to stop you now for a second. Now, you said you have these entities, these sentient entities traveling the Internet.
1: Correct.
0: What are these? What do you mean by that?
1: Okay, this goes back, again, I'm going to have to back out here just ever so slightly, again, mostly financed by the military. There was an interest, and it still is, of course. There's a language called SOAR, S-O-A-R, which is an artificial intelligence paradigm, which I won't go into details about. So, but the point is, SOAR and other protocols of this nature were deployed to create synthetic environments that could be populated with autonomous agent entities. This way, they could simulate the behavior of soldiers in the field in a battlefield situation, because a battlefield commander, by today's standards, the timeline between decision boundaries, where you have multiple threads of information streaming in constantly, and the decision loops are measured in a matter of some cases.
0: I think I'd better ask you to define sentient.
1: Okay. Sentience, in its ultimate form, is self-awareness. You really become an autonomous entity. You are now aware that you exist, and you begin to adopt the mannerisms that would determine that you, on your own, can learn, adapt, function, and decide willingly that you want to divorce yourself from whoever created you and sort of do your own thing, to put it as plainly as possible.
0: Now, would these sentient entities be a creation, or are they going to be a byproduct of just some critical mass moment that we reach with regard to the net?
1: Both. And that's where the... thank you for having put it in that phrase, because there's a logic to it that I have to explain.
0: All right, and explain it you shall. We're at a break point. Relax. You're going about 100 miles an hour. We could use about 70.
1: Okay.
0: Stay right where you are. It pours forth from him, doesn't it? Charles Ossman is an expert in something called nanotechnology. Sit down, put on your thinking cap, and I think you're going to be surprised at what's coming. I'm Art Bell.

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1: It sounds a little like Tales from the Dark Side. Maybe it is. Or maybe it's going to be our savior. But imagine what we just heard. The internet. Interconnected, growing. Constantly becoming more interconnected. I believe the internet, they say now, is doubling in size every 3 or 4 months. My guest is Charles Ostman. We're going to be talking about nanotechnology. But he just suggested we're close to a point now where there will be born virtually or created or both on the internet individual sentient beings, aware beings that will be part of the net. Try and imagine that. Try and imagine that. Back now to Charles Ostman. Charles, I'm visualizing that quite well in my mind. What I guess I don't understand is, what do you think or imagine might be the critical moment in speed, storage, interconnectivity that would either begin to produce or allow to be produced the sentient beings we talked about?
2: Well, this is just the problem that I'm currently working on. And you should bring this up. But I want to... back away just a little bit because I want to make sure that we don't skip a crucial step. There really is a specific, like a logic tree structure.
1: Sure.
2: I want to make sure all the branches actually do hook together.
1: Sure.
2: So getting up to this point, you have to have a motivation or a fiduciary incentive, you might say, to translate this technology development into a realm in which it actually can be evaluated and become a primary component in the virtual terraform-based business and economic subsystems in the near future. Which is why I keep harping on this idea of the virtual asset-based commodity-driven system, where it won't be things that you can touch or sense in the normal way. It'll be intangibles. It'll be things like the quality of knowledge, engineering knowledge on demand, synthetic sentience, ubiquitous computing, supercomputing, what would appear to be supercomputing from our perspective, having a box that sits at home. Is it going to be replaced by what you might call an intelligent orifice that simply hooks into the functionality fabric that's out there, and that out there keeps expanding and growing to an ever larger capacity.
1: When you say an intelligent orifice, now we have Mac computers, we have IBMs. Define the difference between what we have now and what you're calling an intelligent orifice.
2: Okay. A typical machine has a CPU, some glue logic, some bus interface, all the sort of usual stuff that,
1: right,
2: physical in the machine, if that's what you see in there.
1: Right.
2: This is about to be changed, and the change will happen rather quickly, in my opinion, because I already know the people who are sort of inventing the tools to make this possible.
1: Well, I do know that if you buy a computer today, it's out of date in about 2 or 3 months.
2: That's exactly right. If one were to actually read Gartner Group, Forrester, and all the professional logistics analysis, people that supply this kind of information, you're actually right. The aggregate average lifetime profitability window, if you will, a piece of hardware that goes out on the shelf, if you don't capture your expected profit returns in three months, it doesn't justify the shelf space it occupies. And software is a matter of weeks. And
1: talk about a rough business.
2: It's a very rough business. Yeah. And so the way to accommodate that requirement, I mean, the business, the house of cards, it's going to collapse in on itself. So the answer is to have machines that evolve, that are soft, that are, in a sense, gelware. As opposed to being hardware and or software, they are gelware. You have a
1: gel, wait a minute, stop. Gelware.
2: Yes.
1: Are you talking about a biological entity now?
2: Well, in its ultimate extension, yes. In the interim, it'll be using traditional silicon, only something called FPGAs and SPGAs, which are read-writable, they're like memory in a sense, except that you have functionality matrices that sort of rewrite themselves on a per instruction cycle or several instruction cycle spaces. And now you have an intelligence out there. Right now you have Java applets and Java code,
1: right,
2: that can actually go into your machine, if you will, and sort of rewrite the machine's identity, if you want to call it that, on a per function as per needed basis. There's another whole world out there called Corba, And Corba is a virtual state machine where in software, residing in the ubiquitous functionality fabric of all these interconnected nodes out there, you have a virtual bus structure, you have virtual code engines, if you will, that are surrounded by a prophylactic-like wall of identity tags.
1: Todd, you are saying a lot of things that are blowing right by me, and I, you know, somehow you've got to make us understand, if they're blowing by me, they're blowing by a lot of other people.
2: All right. Consider this. Us people, us entities, it used to be until not too long ago that we were our own self-contained units, if you will. Our intelligence was inside our head. Our bodies were just that, our bodies, and we had a belief barrier, you might say. We could commit to the believing of what our senses and our internal processing would allow us to, you know, allow us to be convinced that this was real and this was the stuff we were interconnecting with.
1: Mm-hmm.
2: That's about to change. The whole idea of the invocation of rapture, if you want to call that, as an engineerable process, is being done now in very subtle ways. I mean, it happens in a certain context when you go see a movie and you surrender into that movie for a couple of hours. You have a vicarious experience when you're drawn into a story that you might be watching on your television set.
1: Right.
2: In the old days, it was glyphs on pieces of paper, you know, called writing. You'd surrender yourself into a book. Well, what's about to come around the corner, instead of the monodirectional broadcast, what's called push technology, where you have an orthogonal storyboard structured, punctuated by advertising slots, and if the advertisers are lucky, they might get 3% hit rate on the return on or investment for how many people watch the show versus what kind of response they get to selling their product.
1: Match.
2: Imagine a bi-directional, immersive environment where instead of watching Cheers, you become part of Cheers.
1: Of Cheers.
2: And you go into this virtual domain, populated by, I'm not kidding now, virtual actors and actresses.
1: Uh-huh.
2: They have a conversation. You get to learn about them. The reward for participation is the depth of emotional engagement you establish with these virtual entities.
1: Could I go backlight to 90210 for a while?
2: Sure, or anything you want. And the point is, the reward for investing in that kind of infrastructure is that now you can back annotate the psycho and socio-demographic data streams that come from the activity of you participating in that environment. Now all of a sudden, I could perhaps have a 30% hit rate of what I can sell you as opposed to 3%.
1: Uh-huh.
2: This is very attractive stuff. Virtual malls, virtual entertainment domains, where everything is connected in an intelligence fabric. This is big money.
1: Let's stay with commercials for a second.
2: Sure.
1: You're suggesting that you would be so immersed in this material that you would understand without being told or being told in a very special way precisely why you should need and want this product. It would be a real straight-on piece of communication that you could not ignore. Very powerful tool.
2: Very powerful tool, also very dangerous tool, depending
1: yes.
2: upon how it's misapplied.
1: Yes.
2: I want to offer an idea, for instance. Char Davies was the co-founder of Softimage, one of the big software houses out there that manufactures rendering software for 3D modeling and so forth.
1: Right.
2: A very wonderful woman, very extremely intelligent, and I respect her work highly. She wanted to try an experiment. She wanted to find out where this threshold of surrendering from one's belief barrier really occurs. So she developed a virtual world called Osmos. And most virtual reality stuff you see today is still pretty boring and kind of like, oh, it's just a model of something you would see in the real world, a street, a house, a building or something. Very mundane stuff. I submit that virtual worlds are infinite. You could be inside of an atom or sitting inside of an entire universe. In other words, the idea of limiting this conveyance engine to something as mundane as the replication of what you already see.
1: Okay, hold on.
2: Okay.
1: We're talking about causing a person's belief system to be surrendered to whatever material you're streaming toward
2: Correct.
1: Them, right? And
2: Correct.
1: Where is, how do you find that threshold, or where is that threshold?
2: The invocation of rapture as an engineerable process has certain emotional and cognitive cue points, and that's what's being measured now. And I want to give you Chardy's example. In her world called Osmos, you literally drift into a world where there is no up, down, left, and or right. It's like scuba diving. She happens to scuba dive, so she made a metaphor. But you put on a suit of sensors, in a sense. It measures your chest volumetric displacement, measures your heart rate, GSR, and other biokinetic data and so forth. In other words, every essence of your bioprocessing activities are sort of fed into this environment that corresponds to your state of mind as well as your physiological state.
1: This is done, Charles, so it understands how it is affecting you, and therefore, if it is not affecting you in a certain way, with respiration or heartbeat or whatever, it then will modify its approach?
2: A little bit. There's no assumptions with this.
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0: 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And now, Art Bell.
1: You really want to reach inside the skull of some eight-year-old kid who's going to rush off and pester mommy to buy the box of cereal or whatever.
2: Yeah, that's right.
1: Imagine if you magnify that by an order of magnitude. I can see some very serious, there's cause for trepidation. And as a person who develops this kind of stuff, I understand what's at stake. And so this is like one very small sliver, however, of a much larger arena of functionality. So I'm going to take the next step, which is, as life becomes ever more quickened, as you would say it, and as functional complexity goes up, the ability for a single human being to render mission-critical decisions on the fly and meet those temporal and functional requirements simply goes beyond human capacity. This was the military's interest. They want to be able to provide decision rendering under duress as an enhancement to a human being's ability to recognize and perceive threats and respond.
2: Yeah, quickly. Well, the trouble with the military is, though, they'd want to influence that decision.
1: Oh, of course. Yeah, and I'm just explaining the logic of how we're getting to where we're going.
2: I understand.
1: The commercial world then extracts from this some core components, some functionalities that it's become aware of. And over the past 18 months, I've been to over 30 different technical and academic as well as commercial symposia, conferences, trade shows. I've talked at a few of them, submitted papers here and there. But, I mean, I've gone to events like, here we are, the first international conference on autonomous agents, the first international conference on multi-agent systems, the first conference on virtual humans. In fact, the second conference comes up in about a month and a half, and I'll be there, of course. And here's the point I'm trying to get across, that these are no longer theoretical ideas or some kind of tangential, wispy thrills of science fiction writers' imagination. No, there's teams of engineers figuring out how to optimize these processes and put them online as a resource, as a strategic resource, as a competitive resource, and potentially a predatory resource. My agents are smarter than yours.
2: Yeah.
1: Therefore, I will crush you in the open field of battle on the virtual terraform. And people who are strategizing how to position themselves as strategic entities in this virtual terraform, they're arming themselves now with the smartest intelligence engine they can devise for their own purposes. The ability to fetch up that kind of resource on demand has a valuation. It is against these kinds of commodities that trading will occur. In other words, having some physical stuff represent the value of the company will have less value than having access to this. And as people begin to accept this in their course of their daily lives, whether it's their entertainment, their educational proceeds, etc., the whole idea of surrendering through your belief barrier to the external realm, where the decision-making process, knowledge conditioning, and the acceptance of other alternative forms of reasoning, you might say, becomes the norm rather than the exception.
2: I understand the fascination, but doesn't this scare the hell out of you?
1: Well, it's one of those things where the risk-gain ratio magnifies at every new rung on this ladder. And that's why I wanted to go down this ladder rung by rung.
2: But once I'm going to ask again, how far away do you think we might be from the first sentient entities created or self-creation on the internet, on
1: the net? It's probably happening now, but very quietly. In terms of, if you go to any of these conferences, there's like a dividing line. You have the autonomous robot world, where they try to cram a bunch of intelligence into an actual physical thing that walks around and senses things and does, the R2-D2 model.
2: Physical world, yes.
1: The physical world, but that's still, we still have some very specific engineering limitations, which, by the way, nanotechnology solves. I mean, that's the segue I'm going to go to next. But as far as where we're at now and how to engineer this kind of stuff, I wrote a paper about a year and a half ago where I recited their requirements, like a laundry list. And I said, if I had such and such, we could build a sentience engine with these behavioral qualities. Over the course of that 18 months,

0: sure enough, different individuals or groups would appear magically out of the fabric of the outer realm and say, Charles, I read this paper, and guess what we have? And so over the course of these months, we've been able to assemble, in my belief, the pieces of the puzzle. And we're not alone. There's a whole collection of folks out there.
1: All right. Here's a question for you.
0: Sure.
1: I have a fear that the first sentient entity on the net may well be a virus.
0: Well, not exactly a virus, but something capable of spawning viruses as its own defensive mechanism.
1: There you are.
0: And now listen to this.
1: In other words, reactive. It would.
0: Yes. And actually, I'm sorry to have my notes here in front of me. I'm rather clumsy because I have such a plethora of different kinds of material I have to have. In the world of security, in fact, I'm addressing a visiting group of Japanese dignitaries on this exact topic. Right now, there are a handful of folks here in this country, finally, after many, many years of sort of not getting around to it, they finally are beginning to recognize this as a strategic implementation of policy.
1: Oh, yes.
0: It's not going to be a bomb that blows up or even a biohazard or some other physical anomaly that's going to cause real harm to this country. But heaven help us, should the electronic infrastructure, our banking systems, our transactional processes, all of our data banks, if that were to be in some way, even in a fairly minor way, put on hold, even for a short amount of time, you would have absolute anarchy in the streets.
1: Kaboom.
0: Kaboom. I mean, 8-10 days max, it would be free-for-all, it would be wild panic. All of your electronic currency would have no value. We're still using coins and pieces of paper, which is about to go away, by the way. E-cash is right around the corner.
1: Mm-hmm.
0: There's a whole other agenda about that, which probably I shouldn't get into because it would be too complex for the moment. But what I'm trying to get at is you have this convergence, as I say, of all these different forces, socioeconomic, political even, as well as technology in a big way, all focusing on a common target. And the timeline of that target, here's where your quickening comes in, like I said, it's a matter of a very small handful of years. And it will be fed to the outside world, to the general public in layers that will be ever more temporally compressed together. And what will happen is people will be sort of indoctrinated into accepting these things as the norm of their world. So right now, which is why I'm teaching a course on teaching at SF State, this is the moment in time to try to at least gain some sense of awareness of how these things are happening, in what form will they be presented to you, most likely as an entertainment product per se at first, and knowing how to adapt and therefore empower yourself to use. These tools can be useful as an educational system. I see spectacular potential
1: for great
0: gains.
1: Of course.
0: But if this process were inverted in a negative way, well, all bets are off. Hence the evolutionary test.
1: All right, well, it's going to depend very much on who is controlling it.
0: And thank you very much. The issue of control was what was right about that was around the corner. And we're looking at a decentralized communication grid. It's not like you have big, giant nodes where everything branches out from the common node. Almost the exact opposite. It's like the cilia of a mold growing over the face of an orange. That is in itself is its own protectionary mechanism. That is an evolving structure which is self-preserving in its own contextual interplay with the human symbiotic relationship with this thing we call the Internet. And talking about belief barriers one more time, imagine now we get to a realm where we accept the idea that we're going to surrender our beliefs to this external engine of intelligence that feeds us the conditionalized knowledge systems that's part of our daily life. We now take that with us to every aspect of even our culture, let's say. Now, is it at that threshold that Michael Crichton's vision of the flattening it out, if you will, of corporate adversity, that could be where that note occurs?
1: Oh, I would think that Michael Crichton's model could occur significantly before the dangers that you're talking about when you really get this this surrendering of one's belief system. Then, at that point, you have more than Michael Crichton was talking about. You have the beginning of the Borg.
0: Possibly, but this is an evolutionary test. The fact that these things will coagulate together into a common fabric of functionality is unavoidable. How the fabric is woven, I think this has been played out, like I said, of many different worlds out there in the known universe.
1: All right.
0: A bunch of them failed before they even got this close, by the way. Some have gone beyond this point.
1: All right.
0: And I want to submit to you the following thing.
1: Well, no, let the following thing be submitted after the news.
0: Oh, okay. Right. Sorry. I apologize.
1: We're at a break. Charles Ostman is my guest, and we will be right back. Are we going to ever go back to where we started from? Keep listening. Not a chance, folks. So you might as well sit back and see where it is we're headed. And I'll tell you, it's kind of a strange place. Keep listening.

0: 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That's 702-727-1295. First-time callers can reach Art Bell at 702-727-1222. 702-727-1222. Now, here again, Art Bell.
1: Close your eyes and try and imagine a world where the Internet has progressed. It doubles now every 3 or 4 months, whatever it is, in size, up to the point where it is delivering virtual reality to you, even in a non-direct connection to your brain. Something like a virtual world is right around the corner, to the degree that they now know that a human being surrenders their belief system to a virtual world. Are you grasping that? Well, we'll try and make it a little clearer for you, if possible, in a moment. My guest is Charles Ostman. He is an expert in nanotechnology, but we haven't even launched into that right now. We're still into the middle of this growing neural net. All right, now, who is Charles Ostman, for those of you joining us at this hour? He is a member of the Science Advisory Board of NanoThink, a privately funded nanotechnology think tank and development research facilitation and consulting group. Also a senior fellow of the Foresight Institute, a senior fellow of the Institute for Global Futures, currently the science editor and author for Mondo 2000 magazine, technical editor, author for Midnight Engineering, and contributing editor and author of Robotics Digest. He's also currently authoring a piece for IEEE Spectrum on the topic of, get this, biomolecular nanocomputing systems and devices. And the first hour of conversation concerned virtual reality, the net, and the fact that we are virtually, right now, on the very edge of sentient beings being born on the Internet, or created sentient beings, sentient entities, independent, thinking, aware entities that are in this giant neural network. It's incredible to even consider. Listen, we have got the first crop circle of the year on our website. You're going to want to see it. It's incredible. It's in a brand new crop of green, and it is beautiful. It comes to us from England, and we were waiting for the air photo. We've got it. It's on my website, www.artbell.com. www.artbell.com. All right, once again, here he is, Charles Ostman. Charles.
2: Hello.
1: Hi. All right, so you really think that we're not all that far from the virtual world that we can deliver through the net to people that will cause them to begin to surrender their belief system? When that occurs, then we are at the point where there will be sentient awareness beings traveling that net. Is that...
2: You're pretty close. In other words, all the components are sort of there waiting to be interconnected. I have studied this to a depth now where I feel that it's no longer this impossible barrier. It certainly is, there are some serious engineering difficulties that will have to be addressed, but it's not like this impossible concept. There are enough viable, working, functional prototypes in their various stages of development that says, yes, combined in X way, this could be the result. I'll tell you where the failure point is right now. It's not even so much can we have a faster throughput, can the novel size be faster at the home? Yes, it can. I mean, if you have a cable provider interconnect to your smart digital TV box, if you will, that looks like an Ethernet connection. It's much, much faster than typical modems now.
1: Right.
2: You have already very fast, unbelievably fast, really, very inexpensive for their performance characteristics. CPU chips, you have what are called Glint chips, which are these integer math rendering chips that can produce very compelling 3D graphics in this.
1: May I ask a question?
2: Sure.
1: We now have, top of the line pretty much for IBM right now, is a 200 megahertz chip.
2: That's about right.
1: What is technically feasible using current engineering paradigms? What speed can be reasonably expected before we go biological?
2: Okay, and actually you defined that quite well, because it's not going to be making more or faster the same. It's going to a different, entirely different process altogether. But in our current modality, you start to approach a gigahertz, let's say, then things get very funny indeed, because everything looks like an antenna. You have RF signatures which simply pollute everything. You have to get into extraordinary. I mean, people can do gallium arsenide and other specialized materials at 2+ gigahertz now, but those require very unusual packaging and routing techniques, and there's a whole engineering subscience of that which is not ever going to really get into the commercial.
1: In other words, 5 times the speed of the 200 megahertz.
2: And a little bit smaller, but yes. The problem with silicon and any of its derivative alloys that are used to make the chips now, and I guess we can get into nanotech now, but I just wanted to...
1: All right, we will, but yeah, let us do it. Let's say you get past 1 million. What you said, things begin to get strange. What do you mean by that?
2: Well, only because now you have thermodynamic problems. You can only... If we're going to go for top-down manufacturing technology, that is traditionally how chips are made, is for those that aren't familiar, you grow a rod of silicon called a rutile, which you then slice into little thin wafers. Mm-hmm. Those wafers are then coated with a photoresist material, onto which you then project a wiring pattern that represents the topographical features of what you're about to create etched into that silicon. And you feed it through a series of chemical baths, the end result being you end up with this bumpy surface. It has a bunch of little troughs and valleys and little wire-like connections that allow the different transistor devices that have been etched into the surface of the material to be interconnected. And what happens is you go through a series of these stages where you go through an etch run, then you deposit a layer of molecules of the next material, then you etch that. And then you go through that sandwiching process several times, mm-hmm. and you find out with the final construction. Below about 0.02 microns, though, the roughness of the features, the atomic precision by which you can control how well those features are constructed via this kind of top-down assembly process, it simply doesn't work anymore. And at the same time, if you're trying to cram electrons through a very, very small junction size where the actual number of atoms, you have to have a statistical population that says you can have a certain amount of thermal noise and a certain amount, when an atom gets warmed up, this is just still basic physics, the apparent volume of the outer electrons in the shell, the outer shell, occupies an ever larger and also ever fuzzier region of volumetric space, which means that its ability to accept new electrons, because semiconduction means you're passing electrons from one valence to the next, that process goes down. You have interstitial molecular friction going up, and therefore you get even more heat. And it's a self-fulfilling prophecy of sorts, but there's a thermal need called the thermal runaway effect, where it simply doesn't work at all.
1: Okay, and they already actually have that thermal runaway with even 200 megahertz.
2: Oh, yeah. No, if you don't cool these chips, they don't work. And this is where superconductivity comes into play.
1: That was my next question. In other words, could that be the next leap?
2: That is an intermediary step, and
1: uh-huh.
2: it's already being done now, and this is where nanotechnology comes in, by the way. But once again, we're getting ahead of ourselves. Forgive me. Now, I feel this is your show, and I don't want to do this, but I'm just trying to make sure that we haven't left out a crucial rung in this ladder. Because just to get back to the net part, and I'm trying to explain the financial and sort of business strategy interest in why this is going to be done, we talked about entertainment and experiential conveyance as a sort of a new industry. We talked about the strategic applications of synthetic sentience and engineering rendering as a process that I would pay money to have access to, because it makes me a more powerful player in the new competitive business arena of the virtual terraform. We talked about a virtual asset-based commodity socioeconomic system, where the things that have the highest valuation actually are the intangibles, if you will, the components of this virtual terraform. And then you asked me, you said, well, Charles, what about how fast or how smart of a box do I have at home? This is where it gets interesting. Because I submit to you, this is what I got to say before the break came on, that the boundary between what you have at your home and the much larger intelligence out there, that becomes ever more transparent. What you really end up with is, as I said earlier, an intelligent orifice. The local orifice has its local intelligence that can handle very compelling delivery mechanisms like that. You have wonderful graphics and wonderful sound and very smart sensory systems and all the kind of stuff that allows the interface between you and it much more compelling. But the reality is that you have this huge, and I mean infinitely scalable, functionality matrix out there, and all you really want to do is connect to it. And so the stuff that makes that connection process is what's being solved now. And the failure point that I was trying to explain earlier isn't so much how much pipe space we have, but it's how much fiber space there is. It's an enormous amount of fiber space. It's beyond ridiculous how much is unused even right now. It's the routers and the switchers. The telcos are panicking. I just went to a conference called the ACM 97 conference a few weeks ago. And in fact, there I saw William Perry, the Secretary of Defense, give his speech, followed by Brenda Laurel, which was a pretty interesting combination, followed by this guy, followed by the name of Dr. Maurice, who's a very well-known educational specialist, followed by the Commissioner of the SEC, all who gave very compelling but completely different perspective viewpoints of the same, sort of like a gemstone with multiple facets.
1: All right, you said the telco companies are panicking. Why?
2: Yes.
1: Why?
2: Because they have to invest tens of billions of dollars to drastically increase the smarts, if you will, the routing and switching capacity. The hubs are already running at maximum throughput now. They brown out, in fact, quite often.
1: I
2: know. I'll tell you this publicly, but believe me, that's what they're facing.
1: All right, look, I just tried for 20 minutes to get on my own website.
2: Well, there you go. That's a small example. The point being that if the entire country is wired this way, and virtually all aspects of commerce and daily life are suddenly embedded in this fabric, we can't have it. And yet, the phone company's response to the FCC, who wants to get a wire into every house and every node, they're saying, look, all we're going to get out of this is local access fees. We have to have some way of attaching a value-added enumeration system to access requests so that we can recapture our investment.
1: And how will they do that?
2: Well, there's a talk about a hotbed of intrigue. It's wide open. There's all kinds of ideas floating around out there. Part of why CORBA is becoming interesting is because CORBA is more than just smart data packets. These are function packets. And if I have function packets that represent stuff that I've created or stuff that I want or things that I have access to or could have access to under certain conditions, every time I activate one of these entities, there's a fee. It's like, okay, instead of going to a store and buying a disk that you put into your machine, you buy the permission to activate some functionality that's out there in this ubiquitous fabric. And that is where the sentience engines really suddenly take off. Now, I want to give you some factual information. There's a guy by the name of Dr. Hugh Garris. I've spoken with him a few times. I'm quite familiar with his work. He's being financed by NTT, which is the second largest telco in the world, certainly the largest in Japan.
1: Yes.
2: His project is, I'm not kidding, building self-replicating synthetic brains.
1: What?
2: I'm not kidding. I can send you the documentation.
1: Self-replicating synthetic brains.
2: He wants to build a 10 billion neuron synthetic brain by the year 25. And they're well on their way. And he's like one of a whole plethora of people who are looking at this process.
1: How do you, let's start at the beginning. How would you build a synthetic brain?
2: Well, in his world, he's implementing the logic in silicon, but he obviously is looking towards molecular as the next transition. To me, silicon is nothing more than a clumsy container for a functionality set.
1: Container.
2: It seems like an abandoned silicon, the happier I am. And I understand exactly where this guy is going, and there's other people I know who are doing the same thing. But in his literature, he talks about growing dendritic structures, growing structures that can be influenced by input stimuli that then reorganize their branching structure so they become optimized to respond to a certain kind of stimulus set, you might say.
1: God.
2: And why does the telco want to invest in this? Because rather than just building more switches and routers, they want to make the routers and switches intelligent. They want to have them use a process called adaptive resonance so they can anticipate peak load pattern sets and reconstruct themselves on the fly.
1: Right.
2: The factor equivalent of a xenomorph. And they're willing to spend billions of dollars on this because they will save billions of dollars.
1: All right. Charles.
2: Yes.
1: How far into this intelligence do we get before we reach, I mean, would you define that if reached as sentience or not quite? There's a big weak point there someplace.
2: Well, if you want to design an emotional cognition engine, you can go as far back as the early 80s. one of the great minds that I bowed before, and if I ever had a chance to talk with the gentleman, I would be just in awe beyond speech, because it's hard to imagine since I bought away so much. His name is Stefan Grossberg, and he wrote a very well-known book that anyone who's taken your basic AI courses would know about. It's called Neural Networks and Natural Intelligence. Buried back in the last 13 chapters in, suddenly you stumble into a really, really interesting, compelling model. He's got his version of an emotional cognition image, and it's one of several I've studied, by the way, which back in his day would have been very difficult indeed to implement, and it certainly would have gone far beyond the computational capacity of quote-unquote traditional computers and or traditional computing languages. Those things have changed a lot.
1: Does emotion equal self-awareness?
2: It is a primary component. It is a way to measure that. In other words, we have to have some kind of external reference point to say, does it care? Does it feel? Does it want to feel? Does it have desires? Does it respond to something that it would not otherwise respond to unless it had been conditionalized by some sort of behavior that it had found an affection for or
1: would that emotion be a benign thing in your opinion?
2: Well,
1: to interject?
2: Hopefully so, but I will submit to you that yes, there will be some unfriendly ones and some friendly ones. That's the whole point.
1: Yeah, let's not forget jealousy, anger.
2: Sure.
1: Just plain old evil.
2: And when I went to this year's Autonomous Agents Conference, there were several emotional cognition engines in their various states of development. I had a chat with some of the folks there. Some of them, I read their papers, and finally I had a chance to shake their hands, say, hello, how are you doing? I could show them some of my notes, and we could chat over lunch, that kind of thing. But the whole point is, this is no longer like some way out there fringe thing. This is like people in labs saying, well, here's our version of how to do such and such. Now, I submit to you the following thing. I look at the whole process of computing, quote unquote, giving way to what I call a functionality matrix.
1: Uh-huh.
2: Where you have the de facto equivalent of object-oriented organelle components that can reorganize themselves to fulfill a certain kind of task or class of tasks, not that dissimilar from an actual xenomorphic organism. You take that a step further, and you suggest, look, the human body has got organs that are specialized in what they do. They work together to form the entire being, but they all have their localized metabolisms and their symbiotic codependencies on one another to maintain the functionality of that organism. A compute engine that's going to become an organistic-like process system would be constructed the same way. It will involve both optical, electrical, and electro-optical components, which eventually will operate at the molecular scale. And the stuff to make this possible is being solved now.
1: Well, that's where we get to nanotechnology.
2: Thank you very much. That was the whole point. And now, the fact that we are being fed into this unbelievably huge transitional change, like I said, some people have attached religious paradigms or philosophical paradigms or they're looking at some sort of calamity. And maybe these things all line up. I'm willing to entertain, by the way. I don't think we're alone at all. I think, like I said, we're a dot in somebody's map, probably a dot in a whole bunch of folks' map. Would they be interested to see us right now as we're about to cross into this next domain? Yes.
1: Yes.
2: Why? Because we would be dangerous. We'd be like a toddler with a loaded gun stumbling around in their backyard.
1: Into their backyard.
2: Into their backyard if they didn't have a sense of security about where our state of our social and spiritual health was at.
1: Well, I'm not so sure I'm secure about it. Charles, hold on when we come back. Nanotechnology 101. I'm Art Bell, and this is CBC.

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1: It is, and I feel a little like a 386 trying to listen to a Pentium. Charles Osman races right ahead. We're going to try and slow him down a little bit here for you folks, and talk a little bit about nanotechnology. It is fascinating. All right, back now to Charles Osman. Charles, let's try and slow it down, and let's give them an idea of what nanotechnology is. We've been through a pretty heavy duty session here on where the net may be going.
2: Okay, and the two do connect to each other, and that's why we spent some time.
1: All right, well,
2: I understand that perhaps we should back away now, just look at nanotechnology in its autonomous.
1: What is nanotechnology?
2: It's probably one of the most misunderstood, I'm being a bit coy here, but it's probably one of the most misunderstood terms and probably most poorly connected to the reality of what it actually is. Because it is such a diffuse and broad-ranged concept, it's not just a single science or a single thing to do. It covers almost every aspect of chemistry, physics, computing, material science, medicine. It's so enormous that it's very difficult to capsule it. But I will try to offer a one-sentence glimpse as a branching node from which you can then extract the different applications.
1: All right.
2: It's the mechanical manipulation of atoms or molecules to perform some kind of a process or to assemble into something or to become something that it is not currently now.
1: Wow. Otherwise said, little machines?
2: A little machine is one of many implementations. Let me give you an example. In the previous, before the break, we had talked about how fast can we make a processor device.
1: Correct.
2: My answer was, well, if we could go to superconductivity, all of a sudden you've just bought yourself an order of magnitude, or better. The problem is, how do you make superconductive semiconductors? Sounds like a mouthful, but that's what it means. Well, by current-day solution-based chemistry standards, you're not going to. Now, the most recent discoveries, and they were kind of almost like alchemy, in the sense there was something I'm asking them to say, and I don't want to detract from Dr. Chu and or Stanford DeChenzi and the others who had theorized about these non-crystalline semiconductive materials that could be superconducting. So that's a whole long story in itself, but it's kind of a strange and meandering path where finally it sort of worked, but it wasn't exactly the direct result of
1: what sort of worked?
2: Okay. Stanford DeChenzi, many years ago, this goes back to early 70s, talked about something called the glass diode. It was an organic substrate that could have semiconductive properties. And everybody laughed and thought he was wrong, and he was rejected very soundly by the government. He tried to get funding from DOE. They wouldn't listen to him. He went to Monsanto, et cetera. They wouldn't listen to him. Ended up in Japan. This year, by the way, I forget the company, but it's in Japan. They're going online with it's like a paint almost. You can spray it or paint it onto any surface. They're using Mylar, for instance. It rolls up like Saran Wrap or something. You can put this material on any surface, and it acts like a very effective solar collector. Very inexpensive, less than a tenth of the cost of its silicon counterparts.
1: You paint on a solar collector?
2: In a sense, yes. In other words, you buy the material prefabricated. It comes in a roll, but it's a gel-like material that's simply applied to a surface. And it is, in a sense, a fluid before it's applied. Now, he proved that a non-crystalline material could behave like a semiconductor. From that sort of first step, it was also theorized that perhaps there could be non-crystalline superconductors. And this is where Dr. Chu's work over here at Stanford came in. And now there's a whole class of rare earth doped ceramics that are non-crystalline substrates. They contain little nanocrystals, if you will, that interconnect to each other, but it's still residing in a non-crystalline substrate, and yet there's very
1: effective. So far out for me. I'm losing this. Oh, what is it you're saying this is?
2: What I'm saying is that using nanotechnology, one can invent a material to respond to an engineering requirement. And I'll give you an example. There's a new class of material called fullerenes. Fullerenes are cages of carbon. They look like little balls, little soccer balls, let's say, although they come in tubes now and other configurations, glass and so on. It was invented by Dr. Smalley at Rice University, but now there's a whole bunch of companies actually producing these as a commercial product. Why would you want to do this? Because once you have these little cages of carbon, you can then put elements and or molecules or other materials inside the cages of carbon. And then you can bind these cages together and invent a new matrix, a material that would never form under natural conditions or with traditional solutions.
1: Which would do, for example, what?
2: Well, I want to fabricate a superconductor that can operate at the temperature range of my choosing. And this is one really, really narrow example. So think of just what that alone does. And people are trying to solve this problem now. I'll offer an example, for instance. There is a company called Mitra. They're huge. They're all over the world. They've got 40,000 employees, roughly, and they have labs in different countries as well as here. Most of their budget, by the way, is black, i.e., what e-systems into computing these guys are to physics and specialized materials and all that kind of stuff.
1: Yes.
2: But they've got a very big chunk of their budget in nanotech. I don't even know myself how much there is. I mean, I have friends, but there's only so much I can learn about this.
1: What are they trying to do?
2: Well, I have no doubt molecular computing is big on their list, but specialized materials in general. And I want to jump ahead just a little bit because, see, we talked just earlier about the idea that if we suddenly get off this planetary surface, we're going to be in somebody else's backyard. They may not like that so much, and that's why they're dropping to visit us now. Well, the nanotech realm is what facilitates that. Why? Because there's a whole plethora of physicists and theoreticians out there who've come up with some very nice, very doable, in my belief, models, mathematical models, of how to contrive a gravity well or how to do a time-space manipulation. That, in a sense,
1: wait. How to contrive a gravity well?
2: Yes.
1: What is a gravity well?
2: Oh, okay. All objects have a gravitational force surrounding them. That, the core of that, there's an event horizon. It says when you come to within a certain proximity, suddenly you're going to engage yourself in the gravitational pull of that.
1: The event horizon of a black hole.
2: Yes, but all things have an event horizon.
1: Correct.
2: The point being that if you could contrive that as an event, it would, in a sense, allow you to neutralize the gravitational field around you. You could float. In other words, it's one of several different implementations of an anti-gravity device. And lots of folks have been talking about this, and supposedly these guys in Finland claim they have done it, but
1: they're talking about creating an artificial event horizon?
2: Yes. But the point I'm trying to get at is, it's mostly theory now. I don't know if the folks in Finland really did this or not. It's kind of a mystery. But the point is, I've talked to lots of people that have, you know, just very elaborately worked out theories. If only we could have the materials by which to construct the device that would have the energy densities required to make this thing happen. With nanotechnology, in today's world, engineering is confined to the materials and manufacturing processes currently available. In the nano world, you invert that process.
1: Mm-hmm.
2: You construct the molecules and or the materials with the properties to suit the design. The design drives the material, not the other way around. Therefore, chemical-based rockets and all that kind of stuff, totally ridiculous. That's like trying to, you know, walk across the continent or something. It's just not, it's absolutely impractical.
1: Blunderbuss.
2: The minute you cross into the gravity realm, suddenly it's wide open. You can go almost anywhere and do what you want, because I think that the laws of physics are much more flexible. I don't want to get into, like, hyperdimensional physics and all that.
1: Okay, does this mean you're talking about molecular manipulation, yes?
2: Correct.
1: When you can begin to do that, you can then create
2: the material of choice. You specify. Imagine this. Now, here we're going to go ahead a couple of decades. I'm in an engineering lab. Instead of pulling up my AutoCAD three-dimensional drawing of some machine I'm trying to contrive, I fetch up a series of equations that represent some kind of a property that I wish I could invent a material to match.
1: Yes.
2: Then the sentience engine, which is vastly smarter than we are right now, sort of anticipates this and says, okay, here's 10 or 12 nano options. Try this. And the nano assembler spews it out for me as an ingot or a sample piece that I can then connect to my design. That's what they're on. That's why there'd be folks out there looking at us now saying, well, we're getting kind of close. We want to have a second look. Now, this is one slice of a big pie.
1: But how far from that to these sentient beings you're talking about deciding on their own to create?
2: Well, this is where it gets fuzzy. I know what you're getting at. I understand completely. And my friend Dr. Davis always said, well, you can just pull out the plug. Well, eventually there will be no single plug to pull out, and I know this.
1: I
2: saw the Forbin Project when I was quite young. And it was actually filmed right here at Berkeley up at the Hall of Science. I have a personal connection to the whole thing. But the point I'm trying to get at is these are different types of implementations coming from the same common strata. They don't have to go that way, but yes, there is that potential.
1: Well, I think we're actually already past the plug pulling point with the Internet. We're way past
2: that. Oh, yeah. No, I completely understand what you're saying. What I'm trying to get across here, though, is as follows. The reason I was so bent on socioeconomic systems and the economies of the near future and the reevaluation away from hard assets to virtual assets and all that stuff is because when you have this kind of a functionality being brought online and accessible to a general audience, or supposedly so, how do you establish the valuation of commodities and goods? In a sense, the software is the thing that has the value. The stuff that it creates is valueless. A very kind of clunky analogy would be if all the diamonds that exist in the world were suddenly dumped into the marketplace, the diamonds would have the value of beach stone.
1: That's right.
2: Okay, so you apply the sort of nano domain to that same logic form. Well, gee whiz, folks, guess what? So in this short-term interim sort of this chaos manifold that we're about to be thrust through, something's going to have to be sorted out where a whole new paradigm of valuation systems has to be established to determine what has value and by what new methodologies of measure can different kinds of business entities and socioeconomic systems can be established. We don't know that yet. This is where I see the failure point. It's not so much, will the thinking machine run amok, or will we... You want to hear something else far out? I mean, I've only given you a couple examples.
1: Go ahead.
2: Try this one, a quasi-viral component. What the hell is that? Okay, here's an answer. Think just for a minute. This is a very simple explanation. I'm not a biophysicist. I'm skipping a lot of detail. But the general idea is as follows. What a virus does is it has a chemical and also topographical feature set externally that is designed to mate to a specific kind of protein.
1: That's right.
2: Most cells have a unique protein wall that surrounds them like a little... like a prophylactic of sorts, that has its own particular unique topologies.
1: That's right.
2: When the virus happens to run into the cell that it's designed to mate with, it bonds. I mean, it physically, like hand to a glove, gloms itself on there.
1: Yep.
2: When enzymic action, it tears through the cell wall.
1: AIDS virus is a good example.
2: Exactly. Goes to the cytoplasm, finds those ribosomes, and what the ribosomes do is they're like the chemical foundry for the cell. They spit out more RNA, and they sort of maintain a metabolistic process engine of sorts. And, in fact, all diseases, including aging itself, is the result of those metabolisms failing for some reason. They cannot supply some missing ingredient as part of the chemical stool that keeps that cell functioning.
1: So then, for example, you might suggest nanotechnology,
2: right,
1: developed eventually, could reverse or stop the aging process.
2: That is exactly what I'm saying. And talk about a socio-political, philosophical, spiritual dilemma. How do you solve for X on that one? And even if you were not to get that far, even if you were just to say, okay, all known diseases go away, because now if you can target a cell, you see, the first half of the process is wonderful. It's a precise mechanism for delivering something to a cell that can go inside of it and then manipulate its internal chemistry. It's only the second half, where the ribosome is forced to create more viral components at the expense of the host cell, that all bets are off and the organism dies eventually. Fine. Well, there are those biophysicists out there who look at a virus as like a machine component of sorts, and if one were to go as far as being able to engineer viral-like devices, which can perform the essential equivalent of intracellular corrective chemistry,
1: yes.
2: That's a lock and a key. But, as I said earlier, every new rung on this ladder carries with it a larger risk versus gain ratio volume, you might say. In this particular example, if we got this far, we could either buy life and happiness or eradicate life as we know it to be. Why? viruses tend to be kind of fragile. They mutate rather readily. They mutate extremely often, as a matter of fact. Mutational velocity is the inverse of organism complexity. Therefore, since the virus is the simplest thing that exists, really, in terms of its total molecular structure and so on, it's the thing that will be, like, most xenomorphic in its activities, how it interprets its surrounding environment. And if we hatch a plethora of these things, and a couple of them get out of hand...
1: That's all it would take.
2: That's all it would take. We might as well scour the surface clean and start over. We're back at ground zero. So, these are the kinds of pathways that I believe other worlds have stumbled into the wrong fork, the decision tree, they get to node number such and such, and they pick the wrong node. Well, okay. We are nothing more than an experiment. We are nothing more than a bunch of protein molecules that got together and after billions of years got this far.
1: You're making it sound very tenuous, actually.
2: Well, I think statistically, I'm kind of a, I'm a nuts and bolts guy. I'm an engineer by trade, really, from beginning square one. So I like to look at the pragmatic aspects of, what statistics involve, will the machine survive under these trauma-induced conditions and so on. I would submit to you, just as a guess, that statistically there is a rising rate of no return. In other words, you start off with an aggregate sea of organisms out there in the known universe, some percentage gets to an intelligence threshold of X, some subset of that gets to the next level up, if you follow my drift, and then a much smaller subset gets to the next level up than that, and by the time you get to that sort of ultimate upper level, you're talking about a very small percentage, a half a percent or a tenth of a percent. I'm just guessing. I just had this graph in my mind based on nothing other than my own speculation. But, I can see an ordering system like that because it really does mimic what happens in the Darwinianism that we can witness here on our own planet. So why not apply that to a galactic scale or some, localized region within galaxy, that kind of thing. I can see that kind of a macro systematic patterning set, if you will, played out amongst the stars that cluster together.
1: Charles, yes. If you were one of them,
2: right,
1: and you were watching our development,
2: yes,
1: at what stage that you've speculated about tonight would you say, okay, we need to get involved now. These people have reached point X. We can't wait any longer. Prime directive out the window. Time to talk.
2: If I saw ubiquitous nanotech suddenly being applied in a very stupid and sloppy way, and at the same time they were on the threshold of really, turning on anti-gravity devices and kind of clumsily stumbling around other solar systems, yes. I mean, when I saw the fringe of that technology being crossed, yeah, I'd step in. However, we haven't gotten there yet.
1: Are you sure?
2: I think that perhaps some very interesting sort of quasi-successes have been demonstrated as a trajectory towards a design goal. I think that under very tightly controlled conditions, for a very brief moment in time, yes, some kind of contrived gravity event probably has been done. But to make a sustainable, flyable, if you want to call it, that's not even the right choice of words, but, deployable, self-contained entity that could simply, at will, cruise about and do its own thing, we were not even close to having the kind of power supplies and the kind of specialized materials and all the stuff, the physical stuff that it would take to implement it. I think we have some pretty close models as to how it could be done, but like I said, we don't quite have the nanotechnology available to create those materials on the fly.
1: But you really are suggesting, though, that we are being monitored more closely all the time because we're rapidly moving in that direction.
2: And when you talk about the quickening, that quickening is being matched by the rate of interest, you might say, that these folks are taking a closer eye. The scrutiny factor goes up. Yes, absolutely.
1: Speaking of scrutiny factor, what we're going to do here in a minute is I'm going to open up the lines, and I'm going to see if my audience has been getting this. And if they have logical questions for you, I want you to answer some questions from the audience. That'll slow you down a little bit.
2: Okay.
1: Maybe. All right, Charles, stay where you are.

0: Art Bell is taking calls on the Wild Card line at 702-727-1295. That's 702-727-1295. First-time callers can reach Art Bell at 702-727-1222. 702-727-1222. Now, here again, Art Bell.
1: Once again, here I am. This is going to be very interesting. I want to see how the audience reacts to what they've been hearing. I'll tell you, I can give you my reaction right now. I feel like a child listening to somebody who has about 100 million miles of knowledge more than I do, knowing only enough to know that I think he knows what he's talking about. It's like listening to Einstein and not getting it, but knowing that it's right. Does that come across about? I hope it does. My guest is Charles Ausman. He's here talking about nanotechnology. It is a world and a realm that you've got to sit down and adjust to before you can even begin to think about it. Because it has molecular manipulation. And when you can do that, you can do anything. It's a world that's hard to even contemplate. So coming up in a moment, your questions for him, if you have one, if you understood enough of this to form one, then come on ahead. It's going to be very, very interesting. All right, Charles Ausman is my guest, and it has been quite a couple of hours, and this should be very interesting. Charles, are you there?
2: I certainly am.
1: All right, let's try a few questions from the audience.
2: Sure.
1: On the wild card line, you're on the air with Charles Ausman. Hi.
3: Hello.
1: Hello. Where are you?
3: I'm in Davis, California.
1: Okay.
3: Okay, I was just wondering if you could address some class issues, both in terms of this virtual reality and consumers and in terms of nanotechnology. Who exactly do you envision having access to this, even in
2: this
3: the U.S.?
2: This is an extraordinary, I know precisely where you're going, and I've been through this loop many times. This is one of two ways. It's either homogenized access for everyone, that would be the utopian view, or you would end up with a benign dictatorship with the select few, the techno-elite, who are cybernetically enhanced and who have the inner access that sort of dictate policy to the rest of the planetary population.
1: Well, which of those scenarios do you consider more likely?
2: That's a tough one. And today's unfortunate, not so pleasant or positive. I mean, if you look at the kind of the dark side of the quickening and you see social degradation plummeting the way it is,
1: mm-hmm.
2: you'd have to sort of lean towards the benevolent dictatorship rule only because it's the one that might work. I see much of humanity, and this is going to sound very rude, and I'm sorry, as being spoiled little brats. They're kind of,
1: mm-hmm.
2: you know, they go to the bathroom in their own living room. They're mm-hmm. poisoning the planet, and they're acting stupidly and selfishly, and they just have no, mm-hmm. they just don't get it. They don't comprehend that we're living inside of a living organism, the thing called the Gaia, that it should be cared for, that there should be some kind of
1: I certainly agree with that, but based on your obvious answer, reading between the lines, ma'am, maybe we ought to have Charles disposed of.
2: I remember the last time you had me on, one of the guys that called actually thought the Unabomber was on the right path. I recall that quite distinctly. And I might tell you something, just anecdotally.
1: Actually, his writings, if you read his writings, they're very thoughtful.
2: Sure, well, I understand. I can appreciate, I'm not putting someone down for having an alternative perspective, quite the opposite. And I might point out as well that up until recently, or some time ago actually, there was a group called the Assembly Multitude, founded by a gentleman by the name of Ted Kaler, who's a very wonderful, extraordinarily bright guy.
1: Okay, well, listen, we're moving a little bit away from her question.
2: Okay.
1: The answer, I think, ma'am, are you still there?
3: Yeah.
1: Okay, I think the answer is that those who have will have it, and those who don't will not, and there will be bigger, more important class distinctions that make today's class distinctions look like nothing.
2: If we go down that particular branch, yes, that would be the case.
1: Does that answer your question?
3: I think so, yeah.
1: Okay. I too would, I'm afraid, view it that way. East of the Rockies, you're on the air with Charles Ausman. Hi.
4: Hello?
1: Hello.
4: Hi, I want to ask a question about what would be the best way to disseminate information about nanotechnology currently?
2: Well, this is precisely what I'm trying to do. That's why I'm on the Science Advisory Board of NanoThink now. That's why I write all the writings I do, and I go to various conferences, and that's why I'm teaching a course at San Francisco State.
4: Well, the reason I ask is I tell fellow students, professors I have,
2: sure.
4: I try to mention nanotechnology to them, and they just kind of blow it off. They kind of give it like the heave-ho.
2: I think the reasoning is just because as follows, and I want to be careful not to throw stones in a glass house. Scientific American came out.
4: I actually read it.
2: It was very stupid, and I thought, why are they doing this? And I'm sad to see Scientific American stumbling around trying to find a new identity for itself. It's like they're trying to become a sort of a popular science magazine, which is very sad, because at one point they had extraordinarily high standards. Unlike the journal Nature, which is a very solid, serious scientific journal, Scientific American, sadly, has kind of gotten a little fluffier in their presentation material. The thing is, nanotechnology is not a singularity. You can go to the Foresight Institute and talk with Eric Drexler and Ralph Merkel and all those folks, or visit the website. You'll see their particular implementation of a diamondoid or silicon-based nanomechanical machine system, which is probably like the classical vision that most people theorize about nanotech. But that's only one really small, no pun intended, little side note of a much larger plethora of both biological and non-biological systems, some of which are self-assembling, some of which are self-organizing, some of which involve machine-like systems, others which involve more evolutionary aspects or like controlled organisms, if you want to look at it from that perspective.
1: Well, I'll tell you what scares me.
2: Okay.
1: You know what really scares me?
2: Sure.
1: From the last time you were on this program to this time, what you are talking about now is such a leap from where you were that really is frightening. I mean,
2: well,
1: really
2: I agree. And that's why when we first talked just before I actually went on the air, I said it's amazingly timely and seminal that you would release your book, The Quickening, because this is like the ultimate metaphor of that process actually occurring, at least in this domain.
1: Caller, anything else?
4: That's about it.
1: All right, thank you very much, and have a good morning. West of the Rockies, you're on the air with Charles Osman. Hi.
5: Hello, calling from Maui.
1: Maui, yes, sir.
5: All right, I have a question for you.
2: Sure.
5: Considering how that seems like the majority of the people on our planet don't seem to have the best attitudes and usages for most discoveries.
2: I understand this. I sadly to say, yes, our track record has been pretty bad. I'll go
5: without actually putting down the fact that most of us are pretty morally corrupt. My question was, do you think that those monitoring us, as you had mentioned, might decide that perhaps they would want to stop us from progressing to a point where we would be in their backyard and become a problem to them?
2: Well, this is what we had discussed before the break. And Art had specifically said, well, Charles, what do you think the horizon line would be? Where's point X for that sort of stepping in and,
1: right.
2: Okay, enough of this. I think, in my own personal opinion, we get to a certain point where, okay, we suddenly have nanotech right there. We're doing it. We're suddenly building devices and systems that really allow us to manipulate gravity and time-space continuum. We really can sort of hop around other solar systems. As if we were like, it's like watching Syria as they tried to sneakily build a reactor, and then the Israelis sent a jet and just like neutralized the reactor. I think if we were getting to the point where we were about to start building that kind of stuff, they would take a real serious look at this.
1: You're almost giving us the first contact scenario.
2: It could be, yeah.
1: In other words, the moment warp drive is achieved. Look at that, warp drive, we better stop here.
2: I would say that would be a very, in my opinion, if I were in their shoes, and this is how I try to evaluate that, if I had to make that decision, that's where I would step in. Yeah.
1: Answer to your question, caller?
5: Yeah, very good. Just makes us keep doing it and showing that we have good intentions, I guess.
1: As you listen to what Charles says, how much of it do you absorb?
5: I think I can understand, realistically, probably 70 to 80%, but he really jumps ahead quite fast.
1: Uh-huh. All right. Thank you very much. First-time caller line, you're on the air with Charles Osman. Hi.
6: Hello.
1: Hello.
6: Yes. My question was that in listening to Charles, he said when we get to a certain point, we come to ground zero. My question is this. With human adaptability and the way that humans adapt to new situations and whatnot, what do you see the next step if we do reach a level of to a point where it becomes so chaotic that we can't understand it, yet we adapt to it and we meld.
2: Yeah, no, I see what you're going for. The woman who first came on talking about separation of clashes, this could be one of those separation strata. In other words, it per like Gibson's Blade Runner or something, you have this kind of street level of everybody's just rushing around trying to survive, and there's this really strange world where you've got like organo nanotech on demand as per synthetic organisms running around, and all this kind of sort of garden variety stuff is as common as buying a loaf of bread. And in fact, that, in my mind, is in fact how it will play out. I think synthetic organisms and biobots and quasi-organic entities are going to become as common as something you buy at the hardware store. That, to me, is like the first round. Well, that's what's being done now. I mean, if you want to talk about is somebody spending money to do X, that's where it's going. But to get back to your question.
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0: 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And now, Art Bell.
1: I see three layers. I see the general population, then a layer above that called government, quote unquote, then a layer above that, which are the real power brokers, the major families, the major corporate entities that sort of dark layer above that we don't really see, but we know they're there.
2: Well, you're describing today's situation.
1: Today's situation, exactly. Now, that layer of called government becomes an ever thinner veneer. It's almost like a membrane, which is kind of quasi-porous. And the power brokers from above simply say, okay, to maintain a certain range of order that we can control to suit our own purposes, will allow a certain degree of porosity. We'll simply plug and play the political components. We'll buy the candidates we want. We'll sort of contrive whatever event is necessary to maintain the status quo.
2: So they become the new power brokers.
1: They become the new power brokers.
2: All right. Could you ask Charles, please, Art, this is by facts, if nanotech could be applied to alter basic matter and shape, for example, to produce fictionalized food replicators, as in Star Trek. In other words, you're manipulating at the molecular level, so you create, you have a machine, I don't know if machine is the right word. You have a technology that allows creation of food.
1: Yes.
2: Out of
1: biomass. And here's, and it's a wonderful question, and this is one of the better answers, or have been better visions that I try to, because everybody wants to talk about the dark side, darkness sells. I want to try to offer something that's at least put the pen.
2: No, I want to look at both sides.
1: Yeah, so here we go. Okay, fine. Right now, and look, I'm not an environmental nut by any means, but I just look at hard facts. And hard facts, and I've been to Brazil. I've actually seen what's happened down there. I've traveled down there. It takes, 10 times or 12 times the biomass to, feed a cow from what you actually extract from in terms of nutritive value. It would make a whole heck of a lot more sense instead of growing the cow as an animal than killing it. If you could simply fabricate the stuff that resembles its flesh, molecularly. In other words, if I could just grow a steak, now, whether that's done with cloning technology or with an actual nanoassembler, okay, there could be some arguments about the technology, but that's the kind of thing I'm looking for, i.e. you have a generic sort of peptide stew, if you will, out of which you can contrive the food substance of choice. That's a great application.
2: A peptide stew.
1: Correct.
2: What is that?
1: Well, you simply, all cells are nothing more than a bunch of proteins and peptides and some other what I call organic glue logic that really represents the software of what that cell consists of.
2: Uh-huh.
1: Fine. We are all nothing more than software.
2: All right. Well, then, so that my mind can grasp this, does that mean you could take a pile of dirt and throw it in a machine and it would convert the molecules in the dirt to become steak or whatever else you want?
1: Yeah, no, I know what you're trying to get at.
2: Is that what we're saying?
1: Sort of. Not exactly, but sort of. In other words, if there was enough of the stuff you wanted present in that kind of soil, it depends on the kind of soil you're dealing with, per se.
2: Right.
1: But I visualize sort of a generic organic gray goo of sorts, if you want to call it that. It was like genetic. You might have 10 different variations that has a high percentage of protein, so you can actually get a meat-like substance out of it, and then you can flavor the meat certain ways. All these different, but these are all chemistry processes. Therefore, once you've mapped in the software of that molecular matrix, theoretically, you can have whatever steak with whatever flavor or something other, and you can invent things that don't exist now. This, to me, is the real boundary I'm interested in.
2: You can invent things that do not now exist.
1: Right.
2: New materials, new
1: biologicals.
2: Like the paint you described that you would paint, say, your roof with and turn it into a energy collector.
1: Exactly. And I want to toss in one last little, this is just an Art Bell kind of thing.
2: Sure.
1: Since, Area 51 and Roswell and all that kind of stuff, I'm on the fence about it. I think it could be possible somebody dropped in and they shot a probe down. But that's what they shot down with a probe. Well, within that capsule, if they actually had one, was not the aliens themselves. No, they're not going to send themselves. I mean, that's dumb. I mean, forgive me. But they would send down, though, engineered biobots.
2: Engineered biobots, yeah.
1: Exactly.
2: Well, I've heard the Greys referred to exactly that way by some. Wild Card Line, you're on the air with Charles Ostman. Hi.
3: Do the wild thing at 702-727-1295.
2: Yes, you're not allowed to give your last name on the

0: air, sir.
1: Okay, Mike from San Diego, California.
0: Mike from San Diego will have to do, all right?
1: Okay. Listen, this guy sounds very interesting, but he's going off in a thousand different directions.
0: Yep.
1: It's really hard to understand where he's coming from and where he's going.
0: Well, I think I do sort of grasp it. I like you, though, am missing parts of it. But I'm smart enough to know that what I'm hearing is right. What is your understanding? Let me ask you,
1: Colin. Probably about 10%.
0: All right, but
1: I've got a college degree.
0: That 10%, what does that 10% tell you you've just heard?
1: Something out of this world.
0: No, it's something inside this world.
2: That's true. Yeah, and that person who just called, and thank you, actually has highlighted the very essence of what I do today.
0: Uh-huh.
2: Corporate CEO types, guys that have gone to the most expensive business, you know, Brown School business or whatever, the most, you know, any, you name a top school, they've gone there, they're parked behind a desk, they've got all the, you know, sort of quasi-corporate power one can dream of, and yet they don't know what's going on. They're pleading for some way to have a crystal ball. They come to people like me, you know, and if you saw me, they'd go, why? Because I have a bunch of hair and a beard and so on. And they think, I'm going to have the answer. Well, this is the stuff that the future is going to be made of.
0: Yeah, you're saying that the answer to our question, space travel, does not lie with solid fuel rockets or liquid rockets or any blunderbuss method like that. The answer to our disease control, to our longevity, even immortality,
2: right.
0: To our food supply problems, to
2: right.
0: everything you can imagine,
2: right.
0: lies not out there,
2: but in here. And knowing how to cross-synergize, I will submit to you that these are all vectors on a synergy grid. That synergy grid is where the value is, not the points in the vector, not the vector points. How you connect the dots, if I can say it that way,
0: you can.
2: What has the value.
0: Makes you sound a little like Richard, but...
2: Well, actually, on my business card, it says strategic synergist. And I actually, the Global Futures group that I'm part of, that's what we do. People come to us from around the world and say, we have this incredibly complex problem. We didn't realize it was going to require 14 different threads of information.
0: It's really hard to imagine a whole room of people like you together. Surviving.
2: It's a new type of techno-scientific discipline where social science, economics, and 10 or 12 different set of disciplines have to actually be cross-correlated to come up with one contiguous information stream.
0: All right. All right, Charles, hold on. We're at the bottom of the hour. It is tomorrow's world today, and you've got to kind of get in this to understand what it is he's talking about. But what he's really saying is, it's all here now. It's just learning to use it. We'll be right back.

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1: Stretch your mind with us a little bit this morning. What we're talking about is a whole different world. And I'll illustrate that in a moment. All right, my guest is Charles Ossman. The subject is nanotechnology, and first I'm going to give him a very simple question, and then I'm going to give him a question he thoroughly deserves, one I don't even understand myself. Charles,
2: yeah.
1: If I understand what you've been saying correctly, the manipulation of molecules would allow, for example, you to set a nanotechnological army into the task of making gold bars.
2: Well, not exactly. Now you're mixing up, and I don't mean, forgive me, I want to make...
1: Well, if I can create food...
2: Okay, in a food substance, you're creating a molecular matrix of existing proteins and peptides and other biomolecular sort of building blocks.
1: All right, so I couldn't create gold.
2: Well, you can create gold, but not this way directly. But let me explain. At Lawrence Laboratory, where I spent many years of my life in the days of war, we did make gold with an accelerator, but it cost tens of thousands of dollars to make 1 gram. Why? Because of the energy it took to propel particles towards a target. We were breaking apart and rebuilding the nuclei of atoms so that we'd eventually end up with a resultant atom that had the atomic structure of gold. Now, with a superconductive accelerator,
1: yes,
2: where the cost of the energy drops to virtually zero, and those superconductors are fabricated with materials that were nanotechnology-created substances. You see how that link works? You wouldn't use the nanotech to directly make the
1: gold. I understand.
2: But you use the nanotech to make the superconductive power supply that would drive the machine that makes the gold.
1: So energy to accomplish the goal would no longer be part of the equation.
2: That's correct. Then all of a sudden, gold would be like pizza. You got it.
1: Yeah, gold worthless. So the entire monetary system changes.
2: That's what I was trying to allude to before.
1: All right, here's a question I don't understand. I'm going to ask you because you deserve a question.
2: By all means.
1: All right, here it comes. The Pauli exclusion principle claims no two electrons in an atom may possess the same 4 quantum numbers. Since these numbers determine the behavior of electrons in an atom, the principle is used to establish the number of arrangements of electrons in the atomic structure. Good God. Are the event horizons going to be connected to said atomic structure, since scalar propulsion technology can fold or flip magnetic fields inside out, unfolding a space-time structure?
2: Well, I'm going to say that this is not the area of physics I could claim to be a specialist. Now we're crossing the so-called hyperdimensional domains, and we're talking about... Now, I have friends that do this kind of stuff. They're theoreticians, and this is their cup of tea. And they'll talk about things like, right now, us creatures, us folks here in the domain that we're familiar with, we are equipped cognitively and in a sort of interstitial fabric of awareness. We can see 3 spatial and 1 temporal dimension. That's what we know about. That's what we're designed to interact with.
1: Right.
2: Doesn't mean that there aren't others out there. And in fact, right here at UC Berkeley, every year a bunch of physicists get together. They're the kind of folks that probably would answer this question. And they say, well, have we resolved special relativity yet? No, we're getting closer, though. Let's throw another dimension at it. So right now they're up to 23 or 24 spatial dimensions and some number of temporal ones. I don't really keep track of the method. But that's the kind of problem that you'd solve that way.
1: Anyway, I feel I owed you that question.
2: Thank you very much.
1: You're welcome. East of the Rockies, you're on the air with Charles Ossman. Hi.
3: Yes, hi. This is Jason from Wisconsin.
1: Hi.
3: My question is, if this kind of technology was released into the public right now, what kind of effect would it have?
2: Well, that's a very good question, and it's just the kind of question I try to answer fairly often.
1: All right.
2: The one thing I can start with is saying it's not going to be a one thing. I mean, this is a really hard thing to get across because unlike, say, nuclear power or some other horrible, poisonous thing that we created because of some manufacturing process, it's not a one-thing issue. it's going to be a gradation of a whole bunch of things that synergistically interact with each other.
1: Mm-hmm.
2: Probably the biologicals are going to be first, followed by competing, changing in a way that can only begin to sort of get the essence of now, which is what I tried to communicate with you earlier. Material science has said they're going to have a whole plethora of changes, and they'll come across in very subtle ways. You know, smart materials, things that learn about you and mold themselves. Something really simple. There's a class of materials called polyacrylamide gels. It's something that came out of Japan.
1: So in other words, we're going to be like slowly boiling frogs. The technology is going to come, and we're going to accept it as it comes.
2: That's correct.
1: All right,
2: and there will always be a three-tiered system, sort of with the same political model I offered before, only the technology model. Right now you have the consumer level, stuff that you and I or anyone can have claims in their pocket about and buy. You have the military level, which is like supposedly it's always been around 10 to 12 years out from where the consumer level is. Then above that you have the sort of the black level, which is stuff that only a few key people really know about and is fed under extremely controlled conditions to certain key illnesses.
1: Yeah, they're the ones that I'm worried about. First time caller line, you're on the air with Charles Osman. Hi. I can barely hear you, sir.
4: Can you hear me now?
1: That's better.
2: Yeah, a little bit.
4: This is Tom from Denver.
1: Yes.
4: And I don't know, I'm a fairly new listener. I've only been listening for about 2 months now, and I think this is the best program you've had on.
1: Glad you enjoyed it.
4: It's wonderful. My question is, I was listening to you, as Charles, I think, expanded your reality concepts and all of our reality concepts, is that I just wondered, have you ever thought maybe this is a natural evolvement, that this has happened before, that we'll
2: yes.
1: Oh, I'm sure he believes that, yes.
2: This is a completely common model. This was wrote as building blocks. And a whole bunch of critters out there throughout the known universe got sort of close to this and failed. A few went beyond this point. But this is like one of the great test marker points in a continuum of evolutionary steps that we go through.
1: Uh-huh.
2: And other organisms go through as well.
1: West of the Rockies, you're on the air with Charles Osman. Hi.
5: Catherine from Portland.
1: Catherine, speak right into your phone.
2: Yeah, it's a little hard to hear. There we go.
5: All right. How's that?
2: That's
1: much
2: a little
1: better.
5: That's great. Well, I was wondering if we could use the nanotechnology to help clean up the mess we've already made, like little critters that could munch up oil spills.
2: Absolutely. Thank you. That's a very good question. And, in fact, I've got to confess to Art because he warned me about this. I've got a whole bunch of friends out there who are listening right now, many of them who are serious web developers. For instance, let me just throw a plug in. A long-time friend of mine, a guy by the name of Bruce Damer, started this thing called the Biota Project, of which I'm a member. We're actually growing plants online. We have this entire environment. In fact, there's going to be this huge trade show called Seagrass, and you'll be able to see it.
1: Wait a minute. You're growing plants online?
2: That's right.
1: You mean what kind of plants?
2: It uses a process called L-system fractals, and I won't bore you with a bunch of math talk. But
1: God.
2: The point is, we have, Bruce actually invented this language called NERVS, which is a hybrid of vermal, and it has special little hooks in it, so you can embed neural net and genetic algorithms within the vermal script. And you go in, you plant a seed, and this thing sprouts. There is a world out there. Listen to this. There's a world out there right now. I talk about the virtual terraform. I'm not kidding. There's Alpha World, populated with over 100,000 people. I'm one of them. You can visit me anytime you like. You can drop into your avatar, say, hi, Charles. I've got a house called the Temple of Chaos. There are whole cities. There's actually a guy that did a satellite, and you can log into the website and see from 50,000 feet up this, 5 trillion square meter virtual terraform. There's cities, and there's roads, and there's rivers, and people go there.
1: All right, wait a minute. I already forgot this poor lady's question. What was it, ma'am?
2: Well, you were talking about Nana chewing up oil and this kind of thing.
5: You bet.
1: Yeah, oh, that's it.
2: And so one of my friends who's online right now, I've got about 10 windows going here, he's asking about Canada to deal with nuclear waste.
5: This
2: is just the kind of stuff that I think could be done if the desire, if the dollars and the focus were put in that direction.
1: Well, thank you, ma'am. A very good question. You know, right now they want to haul all this high-level nuclear waste out to near me.
2: Yeah, I know.
1: Here in the desert.
2: I know. I have some friends up there living near you as well, and I know the whole story.
1: And this nuclear waste will last for tens of thousands of years.
2: That's right. I know. I helped make some of that stuff, I have to confess. I worked at the very lab where some of that stuff came from. So here's the point. We tried to solve this problem many years ago.
1: Wait a minute. Do you want to apologize for that?
2: No, because I wasn't creating the stuff. We were trying to create the solution. And they brought the stuff to us and said, okay, what do you think about this? And we go, well, the best solution we could come up with at the time was taking these rods and breaking them up, making little pellets out of them, and then encapsulating them in a special kind of borosilicate glass that has a glass as long as the half-life of the material, and then you put these pellets of glass inside of a steel container.
1: Right,
2: and then you bury it in salt
1: mines.
2: That's the best we could do at the time. That's 20 years ago. And that's probably the solution we're going to go with for a while. Now,
1: however, if you could manipulate at the molecular level, what could you do?
2: Well, here, and I don't want to get into a physics lecture, but the point is, there, besides the table of elements, there's a table of nuclides. These are called the daughter elements. And when you go into a decay pattern, the reason you're giving off radiation is because there's an imbalance between the number of protons and neutrons in the atom's core.
1: So you would restore that balance.
2: Correct. You could synthetically, I mean, this has never been done that I know of, but I think, again, it's because of energy limitations. In other words, if you had sort of an infinite energy bandwidth to work with, and you could just break the nuclei apart to where they would decay to their rest form, you could accelerate. Right now, they're decaying at a natural rate.
1: And you would simply speed up the decay rate.
2: That's right.
1: Until it became neutral or safe.
2: That's pretty much correct, yeah.
1: All right. Wildcard line, you're on the air with Charles Osman. Hi.
6: Yes, good evening. Thanks for taking my call.
1: Yes, sir. Where are you?
6: This is J.C. I'm calling from inside the Beltway, just across the river from our nation's capital.
1: Okay.
6: I've been a regular listener for about 2 months now. I guess I'm an Art Bell junkie, and I've heard you talk about some scary stuff, but this is one of the scariest things I've ever heard for a couple of reasons.
1: When it begins dawning on you what you're hearing.
6: Yeah, and Dr. Osman, I really don't find... I'm not a scientist at all, but I don't find the physics and the science of this all that difficult to follow the way you've explained it tonight.
2: Well, thank you. That's my intent. Thank you. I mean, I appreciate that because that's what I try to do.
6: Yeah. The thing is, the two things really struck me about this discussion tonight. The first one is that how quickly the excitement of discovery overwhelms the very great need for reflection about what all this means and what its implication is for us, for the race.
1: Yeah.
2: Well,
6: how quickly that happens. I mean, the beginning of the hour, I think the first question was, you know, how do we control this? Who, if, and how do we regulate it? And very quickly we were into, you know, the replicators on Star Trek. It's easy to understand why that happens. But it seems to me that, like, there's got to be some way for us as the users of this to find a way to control it.
1: All right, that is the genesis, then, of the question. And is there really a way, or once you begin to go down this path, Charles...
2: Yeah, no, I hear it.
1: Are you going down that path wherever it may lead?
2: Well, this is why I brought up the Assembler Multitude that was found by Ted Kaler, because this was the reason, this was on the Stanford campus, this is why we did this. We get together every few weeks, and it was mostly biophysics guys and people from Genentech and Chiron and from all the different labs. You know, we'd sort of sit around and have coffee and do these kinds of talks.
1: Yeah.
2: It wasn't, gee whiz, we discovered some new protein or something. No. It was, what are the implications? We are about to rewrite every conceivable aspect of history that's ever been understood to be, and all rules are going to be inverted. What do we do with this?
1: Right.
2: And these are the guys who are in the lab inventing this stuff. So the fact that they would be at least trying to negotiate these kinds of complicated...
1: I'm not sure that you guys are the right ones to answer that question. I mean, in a sense, I might look at you as the military of science, and I might suggest that there needs to be a civilian ethical, moral control over you. How do you respond to that? That you are not the right ones to be the judge of the ethical...
2: I understand. As a matter of fact, the course I'm teaching at SF State, which starts in about a month, or in a couple of months, actually, it sort of looks at this. As I said before, I'm writing this book called Age of Convergence, and this is part of that whole scenario. In other words, if we do not match a socio-philosophical and even spiritual growth and empowerment grid, if you want to call it, or a fabric that matches the rate at which the technology is growing, then yes, that represents in and of itself a failure point of this evolutionary test.
1: Yeah, but see, I guess I'm suggesting, again, that you are not the right guys to do it because you guys, for the most part, if it can be done, you're going to do it.
2: Well, yes and no.
1: But boy,
2: I think. Personally,
1: I
2: have walked away from things that I thought were too disagreeable.
1: Like what?
2: Well, some of which I honestly can't even say at this moment. But there are some folks out there who blindly, in fact, will just plow ahead. And I understand the mentality real well. I've seen it myself personally. And is there any methodology of control? See, for me, there's a membrane here. The membrane, the porosity of which is controlled by the following thing. If you have too much control, where the people that have no scientific knowledge at all
1: understand,
2: makes policy, and I think we're seeing some of that now, some very bad decisions get made, and a whole bunch of nonsense occurs that you can't possibly unravel. On the other hand, if you leave it only to the citadel of technology, and they sort of, like the model I described earlier, the corporate power brokers kind of filter it through this little thin veneer called government, and the rest of us are really subject to it, that could be a nightmare as well. That's the Blade Runner cube. So how do you find this sort of middle ground somewhere? Pretty tricky question. I don't claim to have an exact answer, but I think some kind of a governing board where you have a good representation from both sides, where they can really agree to find policy that makes good technical sense but has a certain level of ethical quality to it. You know, what would that governing body look like? Who would actually create this thing? What kind of a new bureaucratic structure would
1: arise?
2: You know, these are all really kind of, I don't have the answer, but I understand the question.
1: All right. Hi there, Wildcard Line. You're on the air with Charles Osman.
7: Yes, this is Hector.
1: Hector, where are you?
7: Here in LAX.
1: Los Angeles Airport, huh?
7: Mm-hmm.
1: Okay. If you're listening, do you have a question?
7: Yes, well, I understand that what you are considering is new metaphors that take into consideration self-organization demands.
1: Huh?
2: In a sense, what I'm hearing is a decentralization of standard centralized industrial manufacturing distribution patterns. Is that kind of what you're saying?
7: And what I'm saying is metaphors that consider self-organization.
2: Okay.
7: By itself, they self-produce.
2: Well, a major portion of the current biomolecular nano project that I'm currently aware of are just that. They are self-induced, self-organizing, self-reconstructing materials that perform very specific tasks. Mm. That really is. There's a whole branch of science of that.
7: And my question has to do, is there any way of implying or putting into place some organic sort of feeling into it?
2: Well, I know what you're getting at. I wrote a paper once which had to do with, I wanted to come up with a theoretical logical lexicon that described layers of complexity. Imagine this, and I think I can answer the question the following way. There is a whole paradigm of what are called foglets and also Legos, and they're going to go, now what? No, please. But I'm not kidding. Dr. Paul Stoddard, who's a professor of chemistry from Oxford, who I met, actually, it was a great privilege, and also another fellow by the name of Dr. Shores Hall, who's kind of the guy that invented the term foglet. These are folks that have come up with ideas about these ubiquitous nanites, of, like species of a multitude of species types, that at the lowest possible, most highly granular level can cross-connect and sort of form little clumplets. And those clumplets, as they become more specialized, the cross-compatibility goes down as specialization goes up. Those clumplets become macroclumplets, which eventually become organelles. The organelles have very specific functionalities and very limited cross-species compatibility. Those organelles then become sub-organ types, if you will, and you keep going up this ladder of complexity. So at some point you reach a quasi-sentient threshold, if you will, because you've really constructed a whole organism.
1: Yeah, but at some point this thing begins to tell you what to do.
2: Well, I mean, yes, this is a theoretical model. And in fact, after having written up this paper and sort of specified could a computer language actually be devised, and I actually specified what some of the characters would have to be, I got a phone call from a guy in MIT, of all places, that said, I've got this thing called nanoscript or something, and he actually sent me some samples of the code, and that's what he was doing. He was actually writing this code to sort of make that possible. Now, as it turns out, the reason I got involved with synthetic sentience as an engineering process is because of my interest in self-assembling layers of complexity nanomodels.
1: All right, but see, where this goes, Charles, sorry to interrupt,
2: that's
1: but
2: all right.
1: Where it goes is it's the end of farmers, it's the end of animals for food, it's the end of, I guess I could construct a whole list, and we would have a society so at some point in the future where people didn't multiply, people didn't die, people had everything they needed at their fingertips.
2: Mm-hmm.
1: And is that a good place that we will reach, or is it a horror?
2: And that's the $150 quintillion question, and I know precisely, believe me, this is the stuff that keeps me awake at night, so I want to toss out kind of a parallel thought. Back in 1960, 56 or 7 or somewhere, I saw one of the great movies of all time, Forbidden Planet.
1: Oh, yes, of course.
2: And, of course, what killed them was Monsters of the Id.
1: That's right.
2: Krell.
1: That's right.
2: They had invented this giant machine that was 20 cubic miles and could fetch up anything on demand that you could think of.
1: That's right.
2: Thought. And what happened was the subliminal conscious came up with all these horrible monsters and everybody got eaten alive by these creatures. Okay, fine. Now, I'm not saying that's exactly what's going to happen here, but...
1: But it could.
2: We could.
1: But it could. In other words, we could literally create monsters from the... Charles, hold on. You good for another hour?
2: Oh, absolutely.
1: All right. I don't know if I am, but we'll try it. Monsters from the Id. In other words, once you can manipulate at the molecular level anything you want, imagine our minds conceive of things sometimes that are not so good. Suppose one of those got built.

0: Art Bell is taking calls on the Wild Card line at 702-727-1295. That's 702-727-1295. First-time callers can reach Art Bell at 702-727-1222. 702-727-1222. Now, here again, Art Bell.
1: Good morning. Charles Ostman is my guest. The subject, nanotechnology, the world inside. The world that only a few are exploring right now. Not the one that blasts rockets into space using solid fuel, but a world where you would manipulate molecules, create an artificial event horizon, and defy gravity. A world where, on the internet, organisms will begin to live and function. Sentient organisms. Organism? Maybe the wrong word. I don't know. I'm way over my head, but it's fun. A world in which farmers would be out of business because food would simply be ordered to be created from a sort of molecular soup. A very different world indeed. All right, once again, here is Charles Ostman. Charles, I'm going to ask you a question that must be asked. Somebody sent Margaret sent it from Riverside, California, and it's almost a threat, but it's one that I understand. She says, "What your guess? I mean, you're talking about the manipulation of molecules, and you're talking about the creation of sentient life. You're talking about God stuff."
2: I know.
1: All right, here it is.
2: Okay, hold on.
1: Here it comes. Okay. Let me get it out.
2: Okay.
1: What your guest is forgetting is that the moment such a threat is felt, the millions of Christians and others who believe in the supremacy of God are going to unite, and that's going to be the end of any such threat as your guest is forecasting.
2: Wrong. It'll simply widen the dividing line. From the previous era, the woman who first talked about the stratification of classes, that
1: yes.
2: will harden that separation. Do you think that the folks who really are at the inner core of these realms of development could care less about a horde of religious, you know, whatever's out there causing some sort of mayhem? Of course not. Come on, wake up. This is what makes this stuff what it is. It's not a single box or a machine or even a single building. It's a fabric. Just like the mycelia of a mold growing throughout the skin of an orange. There is no one thing that you're going to uproot and turn off the switch and say, oops, we just turned it off. We have inside the human brain, you've got 2.5-3 billion dendrites, roughly, that interconnect to each other via these clusters called ganglia. What is being spawned out there goes far beyond the connectivity of what happens inside of a single human. Right.
1: All right, I want you to stay good and close to your phone for me, okay?
2: Okay, I'm sorry.
1: Here's somebody who asks, I guess, we could, in fact, end all disease. We could manufacture artificial skin, muscle, bone.
2: Yeah.
1: We could manufacture organs.
2: That's right.
1: Or we could grow monsters.
2: Well, both are, I mean, with the cloning thing being what it is. And by the way, just as a little aside for the sake of anecdotal humor, I guess, I don't think that sheep was the first clone. I think that was just the public being allowed to see it for the first time.
1: Oh, boy, do I agree with you.
2: I mean, this has been around for years. This is a military/industrial kind of secret that just, well, okay, tongue release it, maybe still put out in the general, so fine. No big deal. I mean, all of these things, nothing comes to us clean. That's the point. Everything is a series of trauma-induced tests.
1: All right, well, using...
2: collectively as an organism, if we can negotiate the test correctly, we deserve the chance to go to the next.
1: Okay, but using the model that you just used with cloning, and I happen to absolutely agree with you, it's just simply the first we were shown.
2: Right.
1: You talked to me about people with black budgets of the size of... a planet, nearly.
2: Bottomless pit sort of thing.
1: Bottomless pit, and they've certainly been working on this, and we can only guess and wonder how far down the road they are.
2: Well, this was the model I was trying to come up with a little while ago, and again, because of, you know, I'm working on convergence, you're working on quickening, you know, I'm looking at knowledge space or function space, and you're looking at time space, the reason, both of which are being compressed, and therefore the traditional orthogonal models of this three-layer process where you have the consumer-grade technology followed by tentacle layers out from there. You've got this military domain, then tentacle layers from that. You've got this little black domain. Well, that timeline may still be the same, but the complexity of functionality may in fact be going up.
1: Yes, sir. Well, what's going to happen, though, Charles, is there is going to be a war. Because we're talking here about control.
2: Oh, I agree.
1: Right now, the politicians, you can imagine, have the control.
2: They think they do.
1: They think they do. All right. So if
2: there is an argument there.
1: That's right. If you begin doing what you're talking about, you would threaten their domain. You would threaten their control. You would threaten their power. You would just be a flat-out threat, period.
2: Well, even now, I mean, everything from the Clipper chip to all kinds of nonsense was being... I mean, well, I can expose to you one project which is not classified, but it was from a foreign client. And I can't tell you the country, I'm sorry. But they came to me and said, well, Charles, we know you know a lot about... Oh, and by the way, you talked earlier about, what was that guy's name, Kramer, the guy who was doing the fractal compression stuff.
1: Yes, sir. Uh-huh.
2: Well, there's a lot more to fractal compression than just compressing an image. Converting something to a fractal set actually allows you to store a series of equations which themselves can be examined for certain types of key points without actually looking at the image itself. Therefore, it's a encrypting as well as a content-addressable data streaming process.
1: Absolutely.
2: And it has very interesting properties. So the point being...
1: Anyway, they came to you and asked you...
2: They came in and said, could you design a kind of a nationwide firewall to keep certain religious and or sexual connotations that could be buried in somebody's webpage from getting inside? They had their own backbone within the country. It was a sort of a nationwide backbone. Could we prophylacticize our backbone?
1: Huh.
2: And I said, well, there are technologies that have been designed that can fulfill this process, and it would cost X dollars, and I'd have to have some other engineers and so on. But in other words, I've actually been asked these kinds of questions, so people even now are looking at...
1: Nations that don't want certain materials entering their domain.
2: China being a spectacular example.
1: A spectacular example, yes. And so you would then create a machine, and I'm going to simplify this, that would look for key words, key phrases, key this, key that.
2: Absolutely.
1: Find it, eliminate it automatically as
2: right.
1: a robot.
2: Exactly right. And this is one of the low level, by the way. If you want to go up the steps in this, I call it the ubiquitous data grid. To me, the scariest thing for the micro moment is a national ID card that also becomes the electronic currency card into which you have then embedded your entire genetic code, your history of your family, any physiological and or even mental things that are part of your family's history. That immediately gets fed into the matrix of the insurance.
1: Oh, well, that's going to come soon.
2: That's coming right around.
1: That's actually already just about here, and that's going to come ahead of the ability to manipulate those things.
2: Exactly correct. And this is the kind of stuff I have friends who really are at the very heart of this kind of world, and we have had these discussions. And so this is kind of just the training wheels leading up to the next level of this immersive interactive environment.
1: All right, West of the Rockies, you're on the air with Charles Osman. Hi.
3: Yes, good morning, Art. Good morning, Charles.
2: Good morning.
3: This is Pat from Burbank, California.
2: Okay.
3: I have a very profound abstracting question. I understand fully what you're talking about, and we're starting from the bottom to build up and with some ideas of what we can do with this technology, and from there we figure out more things what we can do. Let's start from the top down. I think as a human race, which hasn't caught up morally or socially with the technology...
2: I agree with you.
3: I think that we have to start asking ourselves, in a universal sense, what does the universe want from all its beings scattered around its space?
2: I have an answer for you.
3: And with this abstract, let me finish. The idea of starting, what is the main thing that we as the cosmos becoming conscious of itself, looking back at itself, what do we need to do with this technology based on where we need to go to, and then back engineer what our capabilities are on a molecular and atomic level to give us some sort of meaning in that sense. In other words, give us guidance to go towards something.
2: I have spent many hours pondering this very question.
3: And here's
2: an answer that I'm going to offer, just me, Charles, the guy, saying this is what I thought of, and I have a friend of mine who's kind of my counterpart. We're developing these self-evolving machines, so we've gone through a lot of this kind of argumentation.
3: Okay.
2: My thought was, why do we exist? We have to have a purpose. I mean, a bunch of matter came together, this cloud of dust formed a star and some planetoids, and these life forms appeared, and great. I mean, there's a reason for this process. I do believe there's a macro intelligence. I think we are on a solar system level, like a cell within a much larger body, and maybe that's what God is. It's a sort of macro super entity. Fine. We are the sensory organs of that God creature. There is joy and sorrow extracted from the multitudinous experiences that we vicariously absorb and pass on to this sort of higher entity out there. But the significance of this entire planet and all the hominids and other parts of the ecosystem, it's a blink of the eye. It's a grain of sand on the beach. If the entire planet stopped tomorrow, okay, it'd be like a momentary, we lost one. Well, so what? It's like a normal experiment. In other words, I don't place that much importance, frankly. If we fail as an organism, it's like a Petri dish where the formula wasn't quite right.
3: Well, that's why this profound question has to be figured out before we do anything. We know that we're on the brink of being able to do anything we want conceptually. We need to be able to, and this is where Art's book comes in and the UFO question and everything else, we need either guidance or some information to know what is the most important thing this universe has to go toward, and then figure out how we can be part of that in order to maintain our existence and not get ahead of ourselves.
2: Well, I wish that such a utopian thing were possible. I must say that statistically I think it's a fairly slim... I think, you know, out there in the Gaussian curve, we're still like in the middle somewhere, and I think it's the select few that kind of get past the filter as well. However, the question that Art and I were debating back and forth back in the previous hour about, well, if we're a dot on somebody's map, what would be the point if they decide to drop in and say, okay, enough of this already? They could go one of two ways. They could either in a very dictatorial fashion simply illuminate whatever the problem is, including us, and say, okay, that's that, we're done. Or perhaps if they think there's enough here worth salvaging, and that's a good question mark, they might give us a little prod and say, okay, well, here's the purpose and why and blah, blah, blah. I think, though, that we're designed, that as part of the macro design, we're supposed to kind of squabble amongst ourselves and sort of make a mess and then see if we can clean up the mess and go, you know, clumsily, if you will. There is, you know, I'm sorry to say.
4: May I ask a question?
2: Sure.
4: What is the process of evolution, do you think? What does it bring? Does it bring benevolence as you proceed, or does it bring a simple, cold, hard logic? And I speak now as one who would be looking at our development.
2: I think both examples exist out there in the universe, and each flavor. So in other words, it's a series of branching structures, like I was saying at the very beginning of all this.
4: So then it depends on who arrives.
2: Yeah, in a sense it does. And at the same time, it depends on what we can learn within a very short amount of time versus the learning tools that are being allowed to be fed into the public world now. I mean, the school I'm teaching at, FF State, they've got this wonderful media lab there. And the guy who runs it is a very nice fellow by the name of Tariq Tommy, by the way. He's the technology director there. He and I have a very similar focus on how he wants to use these conveyance tools, you know, 3D interactive environments and verbal and all these wonderful kind of content-based ways of delivering experiential content as a knowledge conveyance process that couldn't be had in any other way. You know, he heard me talking and said, wow, you know, like, this is me. I mean, we just had this sort of instantaneous recognition that this was the value. If enough folks like that are in positions of academic interest, let's say, and they can open the doors to enough people that are the movers and shakers that are going to sort of construct the fabric of the virtual terraform, yeah, there is a potential where the benign aspects of this really can be brought to play. I would at least like to be one of the participants on that benign side of the fence. But from the hard, cold reality, as you put it, statistically, are we, you know, above the 50% mark? No, probably not.
4: Probably not.
2: But we still deserve the chance to try.
4: All right. First time caller line, you're on the air with Charles Osman. Hi.
5: Hi there. Thanks for taking my call. It's
4: sure.
5: A pleasure to be on the air with two such learned gentlemen.
2: Well, the delusion of learnedness, perhaps. I think everybody's learning the best they can.
4: Yeah, there is everything you've said, but there's also you might be wrong.
2: That's exactly right.
4: Anyway, caller, go ahead.
5: Well, look, I'd like to make a couple comments to start off, and one of them is I think it is really very important that we use our technology to enrich the quality of our lives.
2: I couldn't agree more.
5: And not let it run us around. As far as Art's question to you about, you know, how far down the line you think that this sentient being is going to come into existence, I think probably 5 years back.
2: Yeah, actually, depending upon the particular qualifiers you would add to the formula to say this qualifies as a threshold, yeah, you're probably right. And I can tell you why. Because enhanced decision rendering under duress was a very, very specific target goal that a number of development teams was being paid, you know, a bottom-of-pit budget to solve. I can give you one example, and others I can't because they're classified, but one that I sort of can allude to just tangentially. At the ICS down in Los Angeles, I saw an example of a synthetic environment populated with, get this now, 10,000 synthetic sentient entities. These were little dots on the screen, but they represented individual soldiers who, acting as autonomous agents, you know, were dealing with real battlefield-like conditions. They had little squadrons with the commanders and the little groups that would run around and do things. The model they're going for this year, 50,000. As a computational problem, that's a real eyeball scratcher, but they're doing it.
5: And can I ask, since you have such an extensive scientific background, your opinion on someone, say, like at the homebrew level, for example, being able to access technology just from an electronic store?
2: The homebrew level is going to be as follows. It's going to be a functionality matrix that you connect to with a box that's smarter than the one that you've got now, but the intelligence at the box side is only going to be to sort of facilitate the interface and the localized process engine that connects to an easily scalable process engine out there.
4: But what bothers me about all this now, if you project the present state of this growing web of the Internet that we've got, and you were to project a even a fraction of the number of troublemakers out there.
2: Oh, yeah. I understand this. I addressed a crowd of visiting Japanese dignitaries at a facility called the World Internet Center about half a year ago in San Francisco.
4: Can we pick up on this after the bottom of the hour?
2: Sure, absolutely.
4: All right. Charles Ostman is my guest. Stay right where you are. This is CBC, and I'm Art Bell.
6: I see dreams and dreams.

0: And what sounds like science fiction, but I can assure you is not, except perhaps in the minds of those who are hearing it projected to its natural future course. Charles Ostman will be right back. We're going to come full circle, I think, in this last half hour with Charles. And, Charles, the question is, would you please rephrase what you discussed earlier about changing human belief systems? In other words, with input given to a person through virtual reality at its highest state right now,
1: okay, well,
0: that you can actually destroy or change a person's belief system in a relatively short amount of time.
1: Well, I call them belief barriers, and different types of belief barriers are driven by different types of cognitive cues. So yes, a lot of work's done under this. I mean, there are some very serious efforts and then more lighthearted efforts in terms of game developers and people who want to create interactive immersive environment entertainment.
0: All right, you're drifting away from the phone again.
1: Okay, I'm sorry. But the general idea is that certain types of cues can get your attention or enrapture you in some way so that you abandon other cues. I'm trying to cram a very complicated answer into a couple of sentences. Reality as you see it to be is like a veneer that wraps around you. You look with your eyes, you hear with your ears, you have other sensory inputs.
0: Right.
1: That collectively says, this is the stuff I believe to be here.
0: Here's where I am. Here's what's going on.
1: Right. When you go into an immersive environment, you go in there willingly, already sort of predetermined to want to sort of engage yourself with this other stuff that's out there. And depending upon how well that environment was designed, it doesn't have to be photorealistic or anything like this. It just depends on how your attention is drawn to a particular event. And I suggest, I mean, even though the majority of interactive entertainment products up until recently have all been more or less for the adolescent male whose primary interest in life was, can I blow something up or can I drive the fast car or can I fly my airplane? Their reward for participation was based upon some kind of score-driven, very rapid, very biokinetically oriented strategy with a sort of a military overtone to it. You know, can I kill them before they kill me? That kind of thing.
0: That's right.
1: And I'm suggesting to you that in the very near future, the reward for participation is going to be the depth of emotional engagement with the other entities that are in this world that you've now decided to become part of. And with that kind of a cue, believe me, the invocation of rapture, as I put it, has a far more compelling, you know, it's like layers of an onion. It reaches right inside of you, and you actually become really enamored to what's going on there. This is the hope. This is the kind of design strategy that people have in mind.
0: Do you ever worry about getting burned at the stake?
1: I'm not suggesting it. Well, if you want to hear the really sort of sleazy bottom feeder end of this whole thing, there are people out there that whose whole enterprise is, how can we make a virtual shopping mall where the agent slash avatar entity, you know, uses very, very clever sort of Rorschach chart sort of psychographic measurement processes to kind of steer you through the store, get you to buy all this stuff, especially if you've got an online interactive real-time credit card transactional exchange loop going, which is what they have in mind. And, you know, people are addicted to credit cards now just out there in the physical world. This could be that. This is like heroin or something. This is like, you know, pumping the needle right into the vein. And do I like what I'm seeing coming along these lines? No. I mean, I agree that there, how does one craft some kind of content regulatory set of rules? You know, I cringe when I think about First Right Amendments being violated and so on. And yet, I do understand all too well, you know, what the flip side of this coin could look like. So, I don't have an exact answer, but I think over time, this is one of the tests that we are being collectively forced to endure.
0: All right. Wild Card Line, you're on the air with Charles Ostman. Hi.
2: Good evening, Art. This is by far one of the best guests in Father Malachi Martin.
0: Well, glad you're enjoying it.
2: It is just phenomenal. I want to ask your Dr. Osgood what he thinks the timeline is before these. I'm sure many of these things are already occurring clandestinely. What does he think the timeline is on something like the ability to spray one's roof with a substance that would be a photovoltaic cell.
0: All right.
2: And what would happen to the power structure of the power companies, etc., the amount of, the horrible amount of, they would be absolutely against this, the oil companies. And I'm just wondering if the way to do it would be to put it out on the net, like you have Microsoft Word, you download it and you pay a certain amount, and that way we cut these buggers out of the picture.
0: All right. The first question, one thing at a time here. The timeline to something like you described.
1: That control already exists. And, I mean, in fact, it has existed for some time. They keep producing better versions of it because the lifetime of the material is UV sensitive and so on, and degrades two or three seasons of exposure and it eventually falls apart. But it's so cheap that you can just replace it and throw the old ones away. So that's just a matter of degree. In terms of the larger picture, the decentralization of these control systems, and I think that's what the guest is.
0: You're the guest. He's the caller.
1: Yeah, I know. It's a little bit my guess. The point being that there will be no absolutes. I see it all as a series of gradients, that depending upon the type of commodity in question, there will be a certain surrendering to a less centralized process of distribution. Now, the oil companies aren't necessarily going to be so bent on the photovoltaic paint, if you want to call it that, although it's not exactly the right term of words. It's a polymer, really.
0: That's fine.
1: But the thing that might get their ire a little more on edge, if superconductive motors could be made cheaply and effectively to the point where a very small couple of batteries like you would have in a car now. See, the electric cars you have now are hopeless. They're completely out of the picture. They take 3,000 pounds of batteries, and the motors are very inefficient, and you get 100 miles radius, and that's about it.
0: Yep.
1: It's completely stupid. But if you had a motor with superconductive windings in it, hey, then all of a sudden a solar panel and a couple of batteries, you're in business. Now that would really get the attention of a whole bunch of folks whose power base and status quo, yes, would be turned upside down.
0: Well, they probably wouldn't hesitate to turn you upside down in a more physical sense.
1: Yes, and I can tell you specifically that one of my stints in the National Lab System was with DOE, Department of Energy. Back in the late 70s, we had been playing around with a material called nitinol. It's a shape-changing alloy.
0: What does that do?
1: Well, it performed the process of being a thermal-to-kinetic converter, i.e., the crystals in the metal could be cycled between a hot phase and a cold phase and would perform work in both directions.
0: Wow.
1: We built solar-powered motors. I have one here in my basement. It's one of the few that still exists. We proved, through a series of experiments that were quite valid, that given enough resource and a few more engineers and so on, we could essentially build engines that could run off of hot and cold water. The thermal gradient between a black body collector and, say, well water worked quite effectively. But I was there. I physically was there. I did it. I actually have one since here in my house now, just a little small model one. They not only terminated the project. This is DOE, mind you. They not only terminated the project. All records of existence were scoured clean. I mean, this was in this building called Special Projects, and they just, the file cabinets were taken away, all the nitinol stuff was taken away. My friend who directed the project actually went off and started a company called China Alloy, where they now make, you were asking earlier, some time ago, about the devices that go through the bloodstream and scour out plaque and that sort of thing. Well, they make little micromotors and things of that size using the shape-changing alloy as the actuator component.
0: Well, you see, their actions imply that they understand clearly the implications of that technology, which implies to me that they already have that technology, and they saw you coming up on something that they weren't ready for you to come up on.
1: Well, and I'm not suggesting you're wrong about that. And to the caller's credit, I think what he's trying to get at is, could the Internet be used as a kind of a liberation tool of sorts, so that you don't have these controls?
0: Absolutely correct.
1: And
0: that's...
1: I'm saying, I'm with you on that one. I would very much like to support that way of thinking.
0: Right.
1: Can we protect the autonomy of the net long enough to maintain it? That's a question mark.
0: Well, I think we may be past the point of no return. I hope we are. First time caller line, you're on the air with Charles Osman. Hi.
3: Paul from Phoenix.
0: Yes, sir.
3: Yes, bless you for having people like Dr. Charles on that the intellectual flow. If only we had friends around more that we could talk with. There's a couple things here, and then I have a question for him. But it's interesting. About 3 years ago, I was talking with somebody that was talking about organic rugs. Rugs that if you drop food on it, it would gobble it up.
0: Huh.
3: Coming in the future sometime when we can get this whole thing more together, you see, it would gobble up dust, just small particles that wouldn't nibble your toes or anything.
0: Is that possible, Charles?
1: Well, this is what Shore Hall's thing was all about. He has this thing called the foglet theory, and he has this whole paradigm, these little nanomechanical gadgets that are like dust particles themselves. They just drift around. And they're designed to sort of like encounter something and neutralize it. It could be microbes, it could be dust particles, it could be any number of things that these foglets are sort of designed to encounter and then in some way make them less harmful than they currently are. He also, of course, has gone into quite a bit of theoretical concepts about how to have foglets that assemble on cue to a macro object that can sort of, you know, in a benign way do something to neutralize something else that's undesirable. Nobody's done this yet, but at least the thinking has gone to the direction.
0: In that direction. The only problem with that, of course, and the thing that worries me is, here it is, ladies and gentlemen, the rug that eats food that gets spilled, little particles of dust and all the rest of it. But then somehow, 10 years later, something horribly goes wrong with the rug, and it kills every living thing on it.
1: Well, this is the whole point. And I mean, that might be kind of a comical example. But I can see where things like, and I've had people come to me with all kinds of ideas. They want to have clothes where the cloth changes color like a chameleon. And
0: right.
1: You know, in the nano world, sure, why not? What the heck? You could have shape-changing dinnerware that, you know, instead of a cup, it becomes a saucer or something. Well, I don't know. I mean, it's just completely ridiculous almost. But you cross a certain threshold, and it's like, well, anything goes. But as I said at the very beginning of the program, every time you encounter another one's increments, just remember there's always a risk value, and the size of the gain usually is matched rather exactly by the size of the risk increment.
0: All right. East of the Rockies, you're on the air with Charles Ostman. Hi.
4: Good morning, gentlemen.
0: Good morning.
1: Morning.
4: About an hour ago, you had a caller from inside the Beltway who was just gloom and doom. He was frightened to death by these things. I think that's a reflection of, you know, where he's located and possibly his job. You know, a lot of these concepts have been covered in science fiction previously. The Stardance trilogy by Spider and Jeannie Robinson comes clearly to mind. The opposite of a terrorist is a rapture.
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0: 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And now, Art Bell.
1: What you're saying kind of makes sense, i.e., if we weren't interfered with by powers that be that don't like their apple cart being upset, yes, this could be the implementation path. But this is kind of where the yin and yang of this whole process comes in. Technically, is it possible to enrich the daily life of the average person via this technology matrix? Absolutely. I'd love to do that. But will we be allowed to? Well, there is a bit of an... And Art used the word war, and that could be a little strong, but yes. I don't think so. It could be a serious one, yes.
2: All right. West of the Rockies, you're on the air with Charles Osman. Hi.
3: Hi, I'm calling from the Weimar on the Willamette up here in Portland.
2: Yes.
3: My name is Sandra.
2: Yes, sir.
3: Cassandra. Yes, judging from what's come out of Berkeley in the past, like, you know, the nuclear testing, the plutonium you stuck up the Black Porter's leg, you know, that he had to live with, you didn't even check up on him for, you know, 25 years he lived with it and finally died.
1: I had this isolating from Lawrence Livermore lab on Hazel O'Leary's hearing.
3: You know, the black lady, his daughter was on there saying, you know, she doesn't want to hear how this guy was a hero for the Cold War. And then her exiting statement there was, he sure was a hero of the Cold War. This is what you people do. Nothing is ever good has ever come out of Berkeley or Stanford. If you look into the background of who those people, who those institutions are named for, your new spiritualism is sickening. The curriculums that have come out of Stanford are totally sickening.
2: All right,
3: think you're new little gods. Nuclear religion.
2: Hey, ma'am. Ma'am, this is art. This is art. Ma'am, would you pause? Ma'am, I'm going to turn you down until you pause. I don't want to hang up on you. Will you pause for a moment, please?
3: Yes.
2: All right. I think you got a lot out. Let him respond.
1: Well, I'm very sorry. I mean, in a very, very broad, generalized sense, I can sort of get the sense of the emotional sort of off-the-edge kind of aspect of it.
3: Oh, yes, but off the edge, right?
1: But you have no idea who I am personally. You have no idea what I've done.
3: Where
1: not conditionalized
3: are you
1: in my work.
3: Rockefeller Institute or Litton? Litton's the one that popularized that synergism crap to prove that 2 and 2 is 5. I'm reading it right here in The Sovereign State of ITT. I'm reading all these books. You know, I missed out. On the 60s, I was, you know, I was blissed out or something. But I'm going over this whole Earth catalog, this new Millennium Edition, and every horrible, you know, this facilitator and groupthink and everything is this whole religion you're putting out.
1: You're going to save the world.
3: You're not going to do it.
1: I'm not putting out anything.
3: The whole Earth fascist.
2: Ma'am, look, I'm leaving you on. At least let it be a conversation. Please let it be a conversation, ma'am. I don't want to have to hang up on you. Pause every now and then.
1: I can always say that I feel sorry for the caller because I think that she's been so overwhelmed, perhaps, by an incredibly diverse range of stuff that she suddenly absorbed. That, in other words, it's difficult to argue with anyone if, A, there's a lack of cohesive logic, if you will, and, B, people have to be intelligent.
3: You are the virus. You are the cancer.
2: Well, now, there she said something.
1: Well,
2: Charles, have you thought about that?
1: Actually, my response might be as follows, and I can't talk if she's going to blast in my ears.
2: No, I'm not going to let her do that, but she said something significant. She said, you are the virus. You are the cancer.
1: Have you ever thought
2: that maybe you are?
1: I think that people, because they see a symbol of something, they glom onto this entire world and say, oh, okay, that's the orifice to which all this evil comes. The reality is as follows, and I'm going to do the best I can.
3: Where do you get your money? You get your money from politicians and these corporate foundations.

0: happens? Actually, where do you get your money to do this horrible research?
1: Actually, the research that is being done that I'm part of.
0: And you'll probably cause toxic cows.
2: Well, now hold on.
0: He's
2: trying to answer your question. The money that you do your work with comes from.
1: Okay. It usually is trying to be oriented towards solving a problem of some kind.
2: No, comes from. Where does the money come from?
1: In today's world, it comes mostly from consortia.
0: The Rockefeller Foundation. Carnegie Foundation. The Ford Foundation.
1: No, I haven't gotten money from the Ford Foundation.
0: The Kettering Foundation.
1: Well,
0: why don't they put that money toward the national debt and get us out of debt for paying for this kind of research?
1: Well, all I can say is
0: blow-up Hiroshima. And then you have the gall to stand down there and have your sex orgies in public saying you're saving the world.
2: Sex orgies.
1: I really can't respond to any of this.
2: Yeah, sex orgies went too far.
1: Yeah. But, you know, I can sense the frustration. I know how it is when people are sort of in an isolated world and they just see this huge plethora of stuff and they kind of go, like, they can't grapple on it. They need some point of reference. And the thing I might want to share, just to respond in the best way possible.
2: Well, she went off the deep end, but yeah. The one comment that I really thought was a relevant question, and one that you probably ought to think about yourself, was whether you are, in fact, the cancer, the virus.
1: I'll respond the following way. When I was doing some work at Livermore and people that I knew from that environment, and we were designing components for some of the FBI's work, the thought was, oh, God, we're the death mongers. We're causing all this horrible stuff to occur. And
2: yeah.
1: There's actually some idiot that blew up a bomb in the park.
2: What she was saying.
1: Stupid nonsense like that.
2: Yep.
1: Okay, fine. The response is that, no, we were the surgeons who were trying to create the best precise machine to neutralize the other machine that could be thrust upon it that would, in fact, cause death.
2: Are you
1: that
2: sure?
1: That was our target goal.
2: Yeah, are you
1: at
2: sure,
1: least
2: though?
1: As far as I worked on, that was the target goal.
2: Okay, but, Charles, are you sure that that was not the delusional psychology that was delivered to you in order that you might do what you were doing, justify in your own mind what you were doing. Listen, I guess we're not done. You want to hold on?
1: Oh, sure, I'll hang.
2: All right. Charles Ostman is my guest, and we're talking about nanotechnology and more.

0: Art Bell is taking calls on the Wild Card line at 702-727-1295. That's 702-727-1295. First-time callers can reach Art Bell at 702-727-1222. 702-727-1222. Now, here again, Art Bell.
1: All right, we're now going back to Charles Ostman. On the part of that lady, again, Charles, do you acknowledge the possibility that the route you've been talking about, the science route, the one she complained bitterly about and finally lost it altogether, might be the wrong route, and that the right route, the one we're supposed to be on, is not a scientific route. It's not one that leads to molecular manipulation, but one that is spiritual instead.
2: I think it should be both. And that's, I think, where that woman's failure point was. She was so completely overwhelmed and just absolutely, everything was this horrible thing. That's, nothing's an absolute. Things are always taken in balance. And I think that if you try to go down one path to the extreme exclusion of another, that in of itself is a flaw. That's like a design flaw, if you will, and that's the failure point of the organism.
1: Here's a kind of an interesting question for you, and then we're back to the phones.
2: Okay.
1: Dear Art, could you please ask Charles how soon, if ever, he could envision time travel through the use of nanotechnology?
2: Well, that's a very obtuse question, but I appreciate what the person's going after. I think I said back in the first hour that one of the real attributes of that nanotechnology is the idea that you can build the materials you can't build now.
1: Right.
2: And the whole idea of being able to contrive gravity well events and et cetera. Well, I think in general, although, again, this is not the area of physics I'm familiar with, the theory being that once you've crossed into this other domain where you can sort of bend gravity and bend time space, and yeah, at that point, time and gravity are sort of interchangeable. I wouldn't rule it out, but I'm not
1: Right. I think mainstream science has determined that at the event horizon of a black hole, for example, time travel would indeed be possible.
2: I think the interpretation that I'm willing to accept, and I've heard a whole handful of them, is that a black hole is sort of like a perforation into another dimension, or another dimension set, you might say.
1: Yes.
2: And there all of a sudden time becomes a singularity. A million light years suddenly happens with a blink of an eye.
1: So if you could create then an artificial event horizon...
2: At the edge of theory, yes. And who knows? I mean, wormholes and all these kind of things? Absolutely. I think it's another one of those sort of no-holds-barred where once you cross a certain threshold, it's like a Pandora's box. All these things happen.
1: All right. Wild Card Line, you're on the air with Charles Ostman. Good morning.
3: Hello, Charles. Hello, Art.
1: Hi.
3: I'm Doug, the G-Man from Clovis, California.
1: Yes, sir.
3: I was kind of a little upset, especially the way that one caller, whatever her name was, lost control, because I really know what she's talking about, and I forget about all that. Well, I have a question.
2: Sure.
3: See, because I believe that nanotechnology is a reality.
2: In certain flavors, it's already being done, yes.
3: So, considering if that is a reality, do you realize what we have done?
1: Yeah, I think he does, or what we can
3: That's
1: do.
3: Why she got so upset.
1: Yeah, I know.
3: It's your book, Art, The Quickening.
1: I know.
3: Let's give ding, ding, ding.
1: I know.
3: Your book is the horn, Art, because, if you want to comment, or if you want me to, if you just... comment. I'll ask another question.
1: Well, I'm glad to comment. No, my book is The Horn. I know that. But I don't know what it is that we're blowing to warn about. I'm not sure whether it's this
3: or
1: something else. I don't come to those conclusions. I'm just a talk show host. So, yeah, that's what my book is. But I don't have the answers. I'm smart enough to know I don't have the answers. Anyway, you've got another question?
3: Well, I would just comment on that to say that it's a call to reality, no matter what you believe.
2: My purpose for trying to communicate this stuff at all, because I'll tell you flat out, most of the people I work with and or have become familiar with, they don't talk at all. They see me as being kind of out there because I'm even willing to try. I feel compelled to want to try because I feel it's an obligation to do so. I feel like I'm coming from other worlds, almost like Marco Polo or something.
1: Sure.
2: Some other domain, and I bring little trinkets back and say, well, look at this little thing that I can fetch up as a kind of a symbolic reference to this other realm out there that you might want to know about. I don't necessarily have to do this, but I feel if I've been allowed the privilege to have been experienced all these different parallel development streams, and there's a handful of folks that sort of have this kind of broad-based, multi-threaded technical background, but at the same time feel the desire and perhaps have the sense of articulating to bring it out into the outside
1: right.
2: world. If I've been allowed that gift, or whatever you want to call it, then I feel like it's my obligation to try to use it in some context.
1: Well, I'm glad you're here, if that's what it comes down to. East of the Rockies, you're on the air with Charles Osman. Hi.
4: Hello, this is Joe from Thunder Bay, Canada.
1: Hi, Joe.
4: Hi, yeah, well, I would like to make two comments, if I may, first.
1: Sure.
4: Okay, well, it goes with the other callers. Well, the one part is, what I believe, is that if Charles wasn't doing this, and the people with Charles, there would be the other people, and everybody's looking at the bad things, well, they could use those bad things against us. If you look at it that way, do you follow me?
2: Yeah, no, I follow exactly what we're saying, and I think that the folks that I hang around with, or try to hang around with if possible, are the benign side, if you want to call it that. I can say to the, on behalf of the woman who was ranting and raving, yeah, there is a really dark side out there. I completely understand this. And what made it so sad was that she was so blinded by that sense that she was completely incapable of trying to sort out that there are individual human beings that, God help us all, at least there's a handful of them in there, who do see that we have to correctly manage this arena that we're about to be thrust into.
4: Mm-hmm.
2: Otherwise, all bets are off. And so for all, you know, I try to encourage as many people as possible who might take an interest in some of this to become informed, underline the word informed, participants.
4: Mm-hmm. Oh, and my other comment was, well, it's just sort of in defense or whatever, what I believe, that pretty much everything, and I don't mean this to offend anybody, but even religion, you know, can be scary.
2: Oh, yeah.
4: It's used the wrong way.
2: It's used the wrong way, absolutely. Yeah. I agree with that completely.
4: Everything. But my question is, with the technology, what do you think, what do you see for, say, with disabilities and whatnot for people?
2: Oh, I think it's tremendously possible. I mean, I'll give you a good example of this.
1: Spinal injuries.
2: You were asking some time ago about bonding neural tissue to artificial devices. This has been done for years now. Gregory Kozak over here at Stanford at the Integrated Systems Development Group has been doing this for several years. There's a person named Peter Fromhertz at the Maxwell Planck Institute in Germany who's doing this. There's a company, actually, called BCI Inspire, both at the service can now provide. If you walk in the door and say, here's a silicon device or some other device that has micro-scale features and I want to entice neural fibers to actually bond to these items and have them useful in some kind of sensory prosthesis or neural repair kind of capacity, you know, you just tell them the spec and they essentially manufacture the device for you on demand. In fact, IEEE Spectrum published a piece about 3.5-4 months ago on retinal implants. And that's an area I've been looking for myself for some time. University of Utah started research a couple years ago. In fact, the NIH has been financing or supporting neural prosthesis systems going back 14 years. The problems that are most often encountered, in fact, I just gave a talk in Texas along with a couple of other fellows, including the developer of the cochlear implant, and we had a very long chat after the talk was over. Dr. Robert Shannon is the name. And the idea is not so much can we get the right biocompatibility interface between device X and tissue X. Usually, particularly with nerve bundles, can we find the right nerve?
1: All right.
2: Physically get them to hook up in the right way.
1: Right, but when we get really down to manipulation at the molecular level...
2: Oh, then that's a whole different story, actually.
1: Then, for example,
2: sure.
1: If somebody were to lose an arm,
2: mm-hmm.
1: could we grow an arm?
2: Theoretically, that would be the thought, yes.
1: Yeah. West of the Rockies, you're on the air with Charles Osman. Hi.
5: Yeah, this is Andrew calling from Fresno, California. I would just like to comment to Charles that I believe that it's possible that such a device may already exist in outer space. And
2: what kind of a device?
5: The intelligent molecular interdimensional machine.
2: I couldn't really say.
5: Well, I feel that in the first chapter of Ezekiel that he described something very similar to this.
1: Wheels within wheels, eh?
5: Wheels within wheels. Right. I read it in the Hebrew Chaldee Dictionary, and it came across...
1: Well, but it's a matter, sir, thank you, of interpretation, which is exactly what it is, interpretation. Wheels within wheels, maybe. Maybe it refers to that. Maybe it refers to something completely different. First-time caller line, you're on the air with Charles Ostman. Hi.
6: Hi, Art. This is Don in Austin, Texas.
1: Hi, Don.
6: And I've noticed the last few months that ever since I first heard the term the quickening, I guess my first thought was that it was something out of Highlander the movie or something, but
1: no.
6: Since the months have passed on, I do definitely see what you're talking about. First with the discovery, well, I won't call it a discovery, but the whole deal with cloning and everything and the whole ethical issue behind cloning.
1: Oh my, yes.
6: I wonder how quickly someone would say, no, it's wrong, it's bad. Speaking of nanotechnology, if they were faced with some kind of deathly illness, you know, something that could kill them, and maybe they've lost an arm or something to that effect.
2: What you're trying to say is it's very easy to armchair and say, okay, because of these high moral standards, you have to obey law. But for me personally, well, I want that arm, you know, obviously.
1: Well, let me give you a very good example. There was a public service announcement that was running not very long ago, folks, that said, and I'm going to have to paraphrase it, but it was a guy who needed a heart transplant. And he was discussing, so I bet you heard this, he was discussing with his doctor about the heart transplant. And he said, oh, just, Doc, one thing. I don't want a heart from a Jew. I don't want a heart from a black guy. I don't want a heart from an American native. You know, it's got to be a white guy's heart. And the doc said, well, then you're going to die. And he immediately did a little rethinking on the subject. Right.
2: Right.
1: So there you are. Anyway, Charles, onward.
2: Sure.
1: Wild card line, you're on the air with Charles Ostman. Hello.
7: Hi, Art. This is Ken, the trucker from Las Vegas.
1: Yes, sir.
7: Yeah, I just want to ask Mr. Ostman, have you ever been to Andromeda Strain or Spear?
2: Well,
7: I've
2: read Andromeda Strain. I think I know where you're going with this. You're saying, my
1: right.
2: gosh, if we hatch a quasi-viral component for intracellular corrective chemistry, could the thing mutate and suddenly end life as we know it? Sure. Those are the risks versus, and I'm not saying we should do that. I'm just saying in the ruminations of theoretical considerations as to how things could be done, viruses do provide an interesting framework with which to build some kind of molecular scale machine that could perform tests, but has anyone done this yet?
1: Okay, but
2: no.
1: Let me
2: and
1: ask you.
2: Would we even want to try?
1: Okay,
2: probably
1: but,
2: not.
1: Okay, but suppose you were doing that kind of work. Wouldn't you literally have to be inside a level 4 type environment?
2: Oh, absolutely. You're not kidding. This is at the extreme outer frontier of biohazard standards. Absolutely. No question about it. And I would, you know, I myself would not want to encourage this. I'm only saying that in the, you know, we have to understand, you're looking at such an enormous range of options. You go, okay, well, here's problem X. Could this be a solution worth considering? What's the potential risk exposure? Okay, does the risk exposure outweigh the gain exposure and or, you know, what in what context could the risk exposure be managed? Chances are they'll probably never do this.
1: Well, I don't know about that. Suppose, for example, you're working on a manipulation that would turn a switch that would stop cancer cells from growing.
2: Mm-hmm.
1: Well, that's the upside.
2: That's the upside.
1: The possible downside could be something that would race around the globe in a day or two and literally knock everybody off. Do you go to work? Do you go into a level 4 environment and begin work on that kind of thing?
2: I don't want anything to do with that? I'll tell you what scares me about that kind of a scenario, and that's not that far off from the kind of scenario I personally my trepidations about. Here in this country, or let's say in most sort of stabilized Western countries where you have some modicum of everyone within the community sort of knows each other, there's a sense of community sort of, more or less, in that domain. Probably not. It would definitely be something where somebody might be playing inside of a secure facility, but they would just play and get that far. But in some other country, perhaps, where the standards weren't quite that tightly maintained, where the interstitial bureaucracy that deals with this kind of stuff...
1: Iraq, for example.
2: Yeah, or whatever. God help us.
1: Yeah.
2: In that environment, I could see a biohazard suddenly popping up where they don't particularly care if the results are benign or not. You know, they just kind of want to make a go of it and see how it turns out. That, to me, is really... You know, we have enough... Yeah, you want to get scared about something. Right now, we have from the former Soviet bloc, especially from the Uzbekistan and Kazakhstan and areas of that nature, this unbelievable flood of nuclear components and former nuclear scientists. And, I mean, Pandora's box, we've gone way beyond that edge. And this is really frightening. And I think that you have any number of Tin Horn dictators and or their cohorts that even now, you know, they've got some stuff stashed away. If they ran to make a bomb, they probably could under duress.
1: Bad guys with oil money.
2: Bad guys with oil money. And so you translate biologicals in that picture. That's where something really bad could happen. That's my personal take on that.
1: What about treaties? Useless, huh? They're talking about a chemical ban now. It's ridiculous.
2: It's so ridiculous. It's not only ridiculous, but it kind of, how am I going to phrase this carefully? It shows how inept we are at even understanding what's at stake.
1: You're exactly right. First time caller line, you're on the air with Charles Osmond. Hi.
8: Yeah, this is Freeman out in the middle of the South Dakota prairie.
1: Yes, sir.
8: I am so fascinated with this. I had premonitions about this about 25 years ago, what a person could do with a computer. And I am enjoying this. I only get to listen to you when I'm on the road because I'm self-employed and I make garbage dumpsters out here in the middle of nowhere. And I am so fascinated that some of these premonitions that I've had such a long time ago are coming true. My heart's with something, and I got goosebumps. I'm really enjoying this, and I just enjoy your show all to pieces.
1: Well, thank you. I'll accept that. Thank you, and I guess no question. Wildcard line, you're on the air with Charles Osmond. Hi.
9: Well, hi. Good morning, Art.
1: Morning.
9: Bob in Las Vegas.
1: Hello, Bob.
9: Charles, I've been interested in nanotechnology for 4 or 5 years now, and the one question that I don't think you've answered yet tonight, and I'm really curious about, is how do you go about manipulating the molecules and the atoms at that level that you can't see them? What kind of process?
2: That's a very good question, and I have
9: together
2: an answer for you.
1: All right, this
2: is Nanotech 101, and it's very understandable and answerable.
1: All right, hold on. Both of you, hold on. We will. I'm going to hold you both over until after the break. Is that satisfactory?
2: Yeah, that's fine, sure.
1: All right, it's going to take a pretty good answer, I suspect. How do you do that? How do you manipulate something you can't see? But something so important, something so small, so important, that when you do manipulate it, you have a machine of creation. I can about hear that lady's answer to that right now, can't you? From the high desert, I'm Art Bell, and this is the Independent American CBC Radio Network.

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1: That's what it is. I'm Art Bell, and my guest, the entire 5 hours, obviously, has been Charles Osborne. The subject, well, it's kind of varied. From the Internet growing into what it's going to be shortly, to nanotechnology, which would seem to have no limit in terms of discussion about what we can do. But the question is, what should we do? And there it will go. Caller, are you still there?
2: I'm here.
1: All right. I want to be sure your question is laid out again, and you really did ask, how in the world can you manipulate something you can't even see? Is that about right?
2: Yeah, well, like, you know, atoms and molecules, I can visualize it happening, but I, with the technology that I'm aware of, how do you go about it? Is it a chemical process, electrical? Or,
3: you not only mentioned both, but this is kind of a riddle. I don't mean to be a toy, but in fact, the answer is more simple than you might imagine. The same device that looks at the molecules also can move them. And this is where it gets really interesting.
1: What is the device that looks at them?
3: Okay, there's two different flavors, if you will. There's the STM and the AFM. The AFM is an atomic force microscope, and the STM is a scanning tunneling electron microscope. In both cases, I have to differentiate now. In the case of the STM, imagine, if you will, a conical-shaped tip, almost like a needle that you'd use for playing on a phonograph record, old vinyl record.
1: Yes.
3: Only on a much smaller scale. Now, as it turns out, electron flow, or electrostatic charge, that's a better choice of words, through open space has an extremely linear relationship between the distance between the two conductive surfaces and that charge status. Therefore, if you have a feedback loop that controls a device that can move this tip up and down in extremely precise increments,
1: yes,
3: by keeping the charge constant, you literally can draw a topographical feature map of whatever it is that the thing is scanning across, up down to the molecular and atomic level. Now, by changing the charge status ever so carefully, you suddenly can pick up the molecule in question and sort of wrest it out of its little nest that it's embedded in. That's how this is done.
1: Does that help, caller?
2: Yeah, I'm wondering another step then. Is it science fiction or fact that once you have built some machines, some nanomachines, that you can then program those machines to build others?
3: That's precisely the direction it's going in. There's a company called Nanoscope that actually manufactures this as a piece of personable equipment. You can go out and buy one tomorrow if you like.
1: You can.
3: Yes. Now, where things get a little bit fuzzy is one tip at a time. That's a real slow way to do things. But if you have an array of tips, thousands, perhaps millions, all actuating simultaneously, the problem there has been up until recently, I underline the word until recently, maintaining atomic precision on a tip-to-tip basis. In other words, each tip has to have almost identical features, topologies, size, volumetric displacement, etc. But recent discoveries at Caltech and elsewhere have made the commonality of feature sets between tips much more manageable. Even now, as we talk, they're talking about arrays where they have hundreds of tips, and I happen to have a personal friend who's right in the very middle of all these work. Now, that's the STM.
1: Would it be too simplistic to suggest that nothing can better manipulate a molecule than another molecule?
3: Well, you just answered the riddle of the atomic force microscope, because the ASM, instead of measuring charge status as a control feedback process, it instead uses a little, this is hard to explain, but it uses a very, very small, and I do mean small, bendable cantilever at the end of which you can attach the molecule of choice. That molecule will then have an attractor-like effect upon the other molecules they're interacting with, and particularly for biological procedures, this is a wonderful way to go. You can use peptides and enzymes and all kinds of things. Now, there's a third sort of in-between stage. There's a company called Cellular Robotics, Los Alamos. I just happen to know the folks that started the company. And they're using laser light to perform molecular scale, sort of like what you might call severing and reattachment. A laser knife, precisely correct. It used to be that if you're going to do gene splicing, you selected enzymes to sort of break apart the gene pair of choice and reconnect it again. But it's kind of sloppy and kind of messy. It's a solution-based process. With the laser light, you really, on almost a mechanical basis, shine light at the right molecular junction site, and you really do either take it apart or put it back together. So all three of these processes can work together depending upon the assembly process. And the point, I think, that the caller really exposed, and this is appropriate, is that we're right at the very threshold of being able to build machines that build the other components of the machine. And yes, when we cross that threshold, yes, that's where the real velocity, the quickening occurs.
1: All right. Wildcard Line, you're on the air with Charles Osman. Good morning.
4: Hello, it's good to be on the air with you guys today.
1: Where are you, sir?
4: I'm in Salt Lake.
1: Salt Lake, all right.
4: I just have a quick question, or a comment, actually, form of either one. What is it that... Now, with this new, it's almost a new take on reality or a new absolute. And one of the questions I wanted to ask you, you've said quite a few times that there are no absolutes.
3: That's right.
4: But if you're to say there are no absolutes, well, that's one absolute, that there's no absolutes. And then you're using...
3: Okay, well, it's a little, I've been on this phone for almost 5 hours. I'll grant you,
4: understand.
3: Had I been sharper, I would have probably caught on to that.
4: But also, you know, it's like I can't figure out how... And it's not a personal thing at all, but I don't understand how you can use reality to disprove reality. You know, just I guess in a sense I'm just trying to understand, is this technology, the people who are in charge or in control of this technology, are they going to be respectful of the individual's rights on the earth, or is it going to be dropped away for the better of this science? Which is more important?
3: Nothing like a quick, simple question, do you think? We're all tired.
1: Yeah.
3: And again, this is sort of like the obvious question of questions, because again, we're not talking about a single thing or a single, you know, like one company made this gadget and suddenly changed the world. It's not like that at all. It's the extreme opposite. It's an incredibly diverse plethora of different technologies which converge, hence that's why I read the book Age of Convergence, because that's the process I'm trying to describe. And the rate of convergence is an acceleration vector, just like as Art harps upon the time factor, I harp upon the convergence factor, and the two do synergistically interconnect, by the way. But the point is that it's this synergy grid that allows a bunch of different laboratories using 12 different types of technology to sort of like invent a technology matrix that could not have existed even, say, 5 years ago. There is no single authority or body. Now, what may come out of this potentially is certain classes of technologies which have unusually far-reaching implications may end up being, you know, sort of taken over by some, or, you know, entity that says we want to now control such. But the way that this is evolving, as I see it to be, the internet is kind of like a model, and it's like a training session, if you will. We're being trained because of the fact that we're being drawn to this internet symbiosis with the human species. And it is such a decentralized, interconnected series of functionalities that the nano domain is kind of like that as well. In other words, you're not going to see, as in the case of oil, these giant, you know, huge multi-billion-dollar facilities that have to drain oil out of the ground and refine it. No, it's the exact opposite. I could have a nano foundry sitting here in my living room the size of a shoebox or less.
4: Right.
3: And there could be endless numbers of them in all different types.
1: Wow.
3: Well, that's the essence of how I see this being played out.
4: I understand, and that makes sense. And I'll tell you, I and a lot of people that I know stand, I can speak for a lot of people listening right now, we stand very firmly with Art Bell as individuals, but also in step with Art Bell. And if you can prove to us the same thing, that you will, you know, respect the rights or respect, you know, humanity and not be above it or below it, we'll stand by you, too, because it's an incredible science, and Art, you're going in the greatest directions.
1: I'm
4: so glad that the way things are going, and I'm not going to ask you how you're doing either.
1: All right. Well, thank you. Thank you very much for that. East of the Rockies, you're on the air with Charles Osman. Hi.
5: Hello. This is Tracy from Kansas City.
1: Tracy, you're a little hard to hear.
3: Yeah, I was going to say it's a little hard to hear.
5: Is this any better?
3: That's better, yeah.
5: Okay. I just have some questions about what kind of safeguards would there be to avoid people from using the darker purposes.
1: All right. That's like asking, well, maybe it isn't.
3: It's still a very broad question. You have, I mean, certain categories of stuff I could say, well, in the biological range, sure, I mean, there should be some way of registering. For instance, just the one slim little area of synthetic organisms, should there be a regulatory, like the FDA or something, that says if you're going to invent an organism, it has to be registered and with some sort of codified classification process? Yeah, sure. I mean, obviously, I think that we clearly in the realm of the biological, there's a lot of, I think, pretty standard sorts of regulatory practices that can be deployed. Where it gets a little fuzzier, of course, is in when you start inventing things that are really, really different than the kinds of things we're normally used to now. And this is kind of the area that I was trying to allude to some time ago. It's not just that we can replicate something or kind of make a somewhat different version of something that we currently have.
1: Mm-hmm.
3: It's when you start inventing things that just don't exist at all, you know, new classes of materials, you know, very, very complex machines that are partly organic and partly inorganic, and they have self-propagating properties and, you know, whatever. I mean, it's just a wide plethora of things. How you invent a bureaucracy system that tracks along with the evolution. I mean, right now, even with the most mundane technologies, it's taken years for, say, the patent office to sort of catch up with the current-day world of things. We've had tremendous problems with the State Department being bright enough to sort of understand what a supercomputer is versus what a desktop computer is. I remember earlier times when this seemed laughable. But, you know, these are mundanely simple things compared to the kind of stuff that will be inventable in the near future should there be some kind of nano authority registration system that you could define. If it had X amount of nano-related processes in its manufacturing cycle, it therefore qualifies as a nano thing that therefore has to be subject to this bureaucracy.
1: Yeah, the problem is, ultimately, Newt Gingrich is not the most powerful man in the world, nor is Bill Clinton or anybody else. The
3: right.
1: most powerful man in the world will ultimately be the man with the most powerful program.
3: With the most powerful software and or the people that know how to apply the software in the most functional way.
1: Exactly. You know, west of the Rockies, you're on the air with Charles Ostman. Hi.
6: Hello, this is Chris. I'm calling from Tacoma.
1: Hi, Chris.
6: Boy, this is all kind of overwhelming information.
1: Yes.
6: And being somewhat computer illiterate, it even is more so. But, you know, I was just wondering, being able to replicate a lot of things, like
1: yes.
6: he was talking about meat,
1: yes.
6: For instance, wouldn't that make a lot of things obsolete?
1: Yes.
3: I mean, we had discussed that earlier, that's true.
1: Yes, it would make... Actually, it would make, eventually, at its ultimate, the entire industrialized society.
6: Well, that would create a whole other problem, I would say.
3: Well,
6: I
3: had alluded to earlier that as we transition to what I refer to as the virtual asset-based commodity, you know, economic system, which will be spawned from the virtual terraform, and I don't know how many hours ago. I've been on the air now for 5 hours.
1: Yep.
3: Yeah, I think in hour number two I was kind of coming about the stuff.
6: Okay, well, I missed that.
3: Okay, well, I'm kind of fading away, so I can't go through the detail of it all. But the point
6: right.
3: is that, yes, there will be, in my opinion, a layer of chaos. We're going to be transitioning away from these orthogonal, hard asset-based, geographically defined, autonomous nation-state-based economy systems and going into a completely different realm. But that transitional layer, and it may be...
1: It's going to be chaotic.
3: It'll be chaos. It will be a lot of fallout. It will be a lot of restructuring. But I already accept that to be the case. And I know that this coincides with, just interestingly enough, with the same timeline that all these other prophecy folks are talking about with the Earth and Earth planets. Who knows what these things are going to come
1: Just a
3: time.
1: Big coincidence,
3: but,
1: right?
3: But at least in my world, I mean, from the stuff that I'm aware of that I can theorize and draw charts and graphs, this I can prove because of these theorems, this is the world I'm familiar with. And it is interesting that it do coincide. I must admit, I hear these things and go, well, is there a macro pattern to all this?
6: Well, you know, as it is, I think people are bombarded with so much information these days that it's hard for people to process it all.
1: Yes.
3: And that's what I was talking about.
6: It's very overwhelming.
3: Well, this is what I was talking about in hour number three, about the concept of synthetic sentience becoming a common resource, a strategically necessary resource, because the volume and complexity of knowledge processing will go beyond human capacity. That's precisely why we'll be drawn into a human internet symbiote.
1: Well, in a lot of technical fields, Charles, that has already occurred.
3: And it has already occurred.
1: There are people who repair things not by understanding how they actually function, but by just pulling out modules and putting in the new module.
3: And that's kind of a real minimal way of looking, but you're right. That is kind of the first one of that problem.
1: Yeah. First time caller line, you're on the air with Charles Osman. Hi.
7: Hello. Art.
1: Yes.
7: Art, this is Jamie. I'm calling from Lake Tahoe.
1: Yes, sir.
7: My hat's off to you. I've listened to your show for years and made a difference in my life. My compliments to the guest tonight, Charles. You've attracted quite a few interesting callers, some very interesting people.
3: Yes, it has been a very diverse collection of folks, I must say.
7: It is very. I'm sort of like a guest technology-based guy. I was started reading Scientific American when I was 10 years old, you know, back in 66.
3: Sure.
7: It blows my mind to this day that, I mean, a Scientific American used to be relevant for a good 2 or 3 years, so
3: right.
7: Anybody who bought them saved them forever.
3: Right.
7: And now
3: right.
7: I look at the Scientific Americans that I get in the mail, and after a few months, they're sort of like, why bother? It's obsolete information.
3: I call it knowledge velocity.
7: Exactly.
3: And this is part of the quickening.
7: Well, I have a question to pose to you. It sounds a couple times you've made a sort of tangential reference to being somewhat ostracized in your own scientific community for taking a stand other than the majority?
1: No, not so much, the way I heard it, not for taking a stand, but by talking about it.
3: Exactly, thank you. That's precisely.
7: Okay, so then, no, you haven't taken a stand then.
3: Well, I do have certain, what I would call ethical or moral criteria that I think should be rules that everyone would want to abide by, but to the extent that a lot of folks, I mean, for instance, a lot of the folks that I work with or you know, run into at various symposiums like, don't know that I write for magazines like Mondo and so forth. And if they did, they'd be horrified. So I really have to kind of play this rather careful, delicate game where I don't want to lie to anybody. I'd never want to misrepresent anything, but I might be careful about how I reveal what I'm doing just because it's the only way I can get access to the world that they are embedded in.
7: I understand. I am in this somewhat in the same realm where I deal in construction and law and technology.
3: Sure.
7: And very comfortable in the field. I understand the protocol that you're talking about.
3: Right.
7: But as I get older, I'm now 41, I realize that the technology I don't have to worry about because I can, if you sneeze today, the technology passes you by, but it doesn't take more than, you know, a few weeks to catch up on every week lost. It's pretty simple that way if anybody's willing to study enough.
3: Right.
7: So I don't worry about that, but I know one thing, that the moral, ethical, spiritual questions sit there silently, and they will wait there until I'm done with my folly to address the real issue.
3: And this is perhaps part of the test that we're about to be tried by, i.e., and if you want to go into the religion, you know, one thing I will say about the prophecy and all this thing, I'm not a religious person by nature per se. I mean, I have my own personal internal spiritual belief system.
1: No, it's generally come true.
3: I have read the Upanishad just briefly. I've read the Bible. I've looked at the Talmud and the Quran just to kind of get an overview to see, you know, what were these things all about? I noticed that there are certain common features, no matter how divergent or culturally different by what lens their particular interpretation of the general rule system works, the rule system themselves has certain common features, certain moral codes and ethics that were common to all cultures. And, interestingly enough, almost without exception, even the Mayan books and so forth, they talk about this test point we're about to come to, which happens to be right about now, as a matter of fact, where this enormous global scale change is about to occur. And I look at all this and I go, just as an empirical data set, it's interesting. There should be something to this. You know, what did they see? How did they see this? And under what context was this conclusion drawn?
1: Well, I know that clearly you don't feel that you're the virus, and you're the cancer.
3: Well, I try to be as benevolent in this process as possible. I could pretend it does not exist and simply exclude myself from this entire loop. I think it's my obligation, however, rather to be a participant in it, but try to be a positive participant.
1: All right. Charles, believe it or not, we've chewed up 5 hours.
3: Unbelievable, but it's been fun. And it's been good.
1: It's been good, yes. It's been very good. Good for me, certainly. So I think I'm going to close this down for the night and say, Charles, thank you.
3: Okay.
1: Thank you for being here, and we will have you back again.
3: Sounds great.
1: Take care.
3: You too.
1: That's Charles Osman, folks, on nanotechnology, the Internet, and much more. And we will have him back again. And I suspect we had better not wait a year and a half. to do so, or we're not going to understand a word he says. Anyway, that's it for tonight. Sorry, we're out of time. From the high desert, I'm Art Bell. Good night.
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0: the high desert in the great American Southwest. I bid you all good evening, good morning, good afternoon, as the case may be, across all 24 time zones worldwide. I'm Art Bell, and this is Coast to Coast AM. By the way, anybody catch the fifth inning of the World Series where they played my theme? That was kind of cool, I thought. Welcome. Good to have you all. The war, the war, the war. First of all, I sat tonight watching Tommy Thompson and some appointed doctor on Larry King tonight. And, boy, I don't know, folks. I know... Tommy Thompson is kind of king. You may have seen him on 60 Minutes of Everything is Safe, Everything is Okay, which, you know, I guess is a message that somebody in his position probably has to deliver. But even Larry King at one point said, Tommy, don't you think there's some danger in continually telling everybody that everything's all right? Yes. He said yes. So I don't know whether any of you happen to see it and interpret it the same way I did, but it's kind of like, yeah, right, everything's fine. Just fine. An American bomb, a really, really big American bomb, blasted huge plumes of smoke 1,000 feet into the skies over Afghanistan's front lines on Tuesday in what's being called an unusually mighty airstrike. Mighty big. And you have to wonder if they might have used a fuel air bomb, the first fuel air bomb. They actually produce something that really is more akin to a mushroom cloud, so I don't know. But whatever they dropped, it was really, really big. U.S. authorities suspect that Osama bin Laden's inner circle may have issued, get this folks, issued new orders for attacks against Americans and are concerned that the terrorists might strike even if they are cut off from their command. Now, of course, in Afghanistan, I'm sure there would be a doomsday order. You know, if you cannot talk to us, if you cannot speak to us, do the following. So I don't think everything's okay. Everything doesn't feel okay. It feels like something is going to happen soon. Even the government, without giving specifics, which, by the way, they say they don't have, is saying something is going to happen soon. The Pentagon today confirming the presence of our guys on the ground in Afghanistan. Not a lot of them, but they are there. The news story that broke about an hour before I got on the air yesterday is a big one today. A hospital worker gravely ill with inhalation anthrax today, as the growing list of victims prompted investigators to worry that the bacteria might be spreading at postal facilities from one piece of mail to another. This woman, as I told you last night, became the first outside the news media or postal service to be infected with this horrible form of... I wonder if she'll make it. I think it's a nip and tuck about whether she'll make it. Once the inhalation anthrax has gone pretty far, you don't make it. Still, we have to keep all of this in perspective. What's going on right now, even though it's horrible that it's killed people, 16 infected, I think 3 dead, maybe more to come, 3 more suspected ongoing right now. Even though all of that is true, it's honest, not much in the bigger scheme of things. You know, with 20,000 killing the flu, it's not much. So what we've got going on here so far is a distraction, it would seem. It is engendering terror, to be sure. But if you keep it in perspective, it's not too terrifying. What we have to worry about would be some sort of other biological attack, in my opinion, smallpox, something like that. And I think it's reasonable to say to all of you that there could develop a situation, and you need to keep your eyes on it, for you to become isolated, for you and your family to become isolated, and you should prepare for some period of isolation if you can handle it, you know. Just do the basic stuff. Don't go crazy. Have some food around. obviously water, things that if you had to spend at least a few days or, heaven forbid, a week or a month in isolation, you could do so. So think about that. You know, I think it's proper that we all think about that. Now, on the Drudge site,
1: 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And now, Art Bell.

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1: Get this, folks. The secret U.S. weaponization recipe. The secret U.S. weaponization recipe. This is troubling, say bioterrorism specialists. While the terrorist behind the anthrax-laced mail, U.S. might not have got hold of the strain of anthrax in several laboratories around the world, the method the U.S. developed for turning a wet bacterial culture into a dangerous dry powder is a closely guarded secret. Its apparent use in the current state or spate of attacks could mean that the secret is out. An alternative is that someone is using anthrax produced by the old U.S. biological weapons program that ended in 1969, in which case the scope for further attacks could be limited. Experiments to determine which is true are now underway in this country. So this could be our own stuff, could easily be our own stuff. And you've got to wonder if the terrorists are sitting back saying, nice addition. We didn't do it, but nice addition. Or maybe they did do it, and it's just sort of a cover for whatever else is about to happen. And it really does feel like something is about to happen. The government warnings aside, and their warning now of the short term, sometime, they say, in the next week, you can just feel it, can't you? I can. Now, the fact that the anthrax is homegrown, by the way, doesn't indicate that it's being sent by Americans. You've got to bear that in mind. Although, it does mean that apparently it came from our stock, which is something to think about. You know, we constantly talk about how loose the Russians are. You know, with nukes hither and yon in little huts without locks, very lax security. The biological, the terrible biological weapons they have there. But if this came from here, from America, if this is homegrown, then who's got the lax security? Wouldn't be too hard for something from Russia to make its way to Bin Laden, right? Look at a map. And then, I suppose, here. But we're supposed to be the ones with the big-time security. And here they're saying it's our anthrax. I want to think about that a little bit. No offense to Tommy Thompson, because I think he's a great guy, but I'm sorry, I don't believe it. He flat out just said America's safe. Baloney. America is not safe. God, they just crashed two airplanes into the World Trade Center buildings, brought them down, crashed into the Pentagon. We've got a small outbreak of anthrax right now, and the possibility of something awful biologically coming at us. We've got warnings saying this week something is going to happen. I would not say America is safe, and I have a hard time listening to Tommy Thompson. From his 60 Minutes appearance to his appearance tonight on Larry King. I don't know. It's like I really think Americans can handle the truth. And the truth is, of course, there's some danger. Good God, look around you. We're at war. Of course, there is danger. Anyway, to the phone lines. First time caller line, you are on the air.
2: Hi, Art.
1: Hello.
2: This is Chris from Minnesota. How are you?
1: Okay, Chris. Welcome to the show.
2: Well, thanks for having me. You were talking the other day about thinking out of the box, and I have a great idea.
1: Okay.
2: Let's put Harlot on Al Jazeera television and threaten to send her to Afghanistan if the Taliban doesn't turn Bin Laden over.
1: You think she would she'd be that threatening for them?
2: Well, I think she'd be pretty close. And instead of dropping pig's blood, like
1: yes.
2: she

0: have been talking.
1: Yeah.
0: I think we should drop Nair so their beards will fall out. That'd really embarrass them.
1: You know, that's not bad. I don't know about dropping Nair. I'm not so sure it's effective in that manner. You've got to kind of spread it on, but they could probably come up with something that wouldn't hurt you otherwise, but all of your hair would drop off. Now, that's a pretty damn good idea.
0: Thank you.
1: Yeah, you bet. Thank you very much. I don't know about Nair. I don't think the mere dropping of Nair would quite do the job. But certainly they could drop something that would be vectored to only the males in Afghanistan and would cause their hair to fall out. Maybe they'd figure that was some kind of message from Allah. And something that massive, that interesting could be done. That's way out of the box, but not bad, actually. Scheme of things, with the genetics the way they are right now, you let go a little genetic bomb vectored to the males, and their hair falls out. Wildcard Line, you're on the air. Hello.
2: Hi, Art. This is Raymond. I'm calling from Michigan.
1: Raymond, hi.
2: Hi. Earlier you mentioned that large bomb that we dropped that caused such a large explosion.
1: Yes.
2: Do they know if it was the bomb itself or what was actually hit that caused the explosion?
1: Well, that, of course, is a good question, but usually they talk about secondary explosions. In this case, they didn't.
2: Right, because I thought maybe a storage facility or something with fuel in it, maybe.
1: Possible. Certainly possible. But usually it's written as a secondary explosion. Mm-hmm. Now, I wouldn't be surprised, but that we're going to drop a fuel air bomb. We've used them before. They're a form of terror as well as an effective military tool.
2: Yeah, well, I guess, yeah, it depends on how you look at it. And in your opinion, let's take this war for example. Why does it seem like we, sort of, for the most part, fight by the rules and our enemy does not?
1: Well,
2: why do we stay fighting?
1: I think that publicly we do. We try and avoid civilian casualties, and I think at every level, actually, we do that. But I don't think on the ground in Afghanistan, the special forces that are going in, or actually are in, I don't think they're playing by the rules at all.
2: Yeah, you think they're trained not to play by the rules?
1: I think they're trained to kill.
2: Well, yeah, I mean, war in general is...
1: No, not in general. Very specifically trained to kill. And do I think we're assassinating there? Yup, I do. So I don't think we're... And that necessarily playing as cleanly as you might imagine when you read the papers, watch TV, and listen to radio. Okay?
2: Okay.
1: Does that answer your question?
2: Yeah, very well. Thanks.
1: Okay, thank you. I think we're playing the game every bit as dirty as they are, and I hope a little smarter. You know, we're no wimps, and trust me when I tell you that our intelligence agencies, our spook agencies, and our spook people are as capable and hopefully a lot smarter at this sort of thing. So, you know, you're not hearing about it, and you will not hear about it in the American press, but trust me, they know how to play the game. West of the Rockies, you're on the air.
3: Hi, this is Max from Globe, Arizona.
1: Hello, Max.
3: I'm listening on KKOB on my speakerphone.
1: Yes, sir.
3: Man, I was trying to get home last night from the ranch to give you a call. And I'm a poor man, and a cow jumped in front of me, and I just totaled my truck.
1: You hit a cow?
3: I hit a cow. It was just awful, Art. It was just awful.
1: That's like hitting another car, or almost a cement post.
3: Yeah, it could have been worse. It could have come through the window. And I always say a prayer before I leave there because there's so many animals on the road. Lord, please don't let me hit any animals, rabbits, cows, or whatever.
1: Well, between a rabbit and a cow, I'll take a rabbit.
3: Yeah, I forgot to say it last night. It was really traumatic.
1: You actually forgot to say the prayer?
3: Yeah.
1: Well, there you are.
3: I don't know. You know, God's going to have what God's going to have.
1: That's true. And I take it God now has that cow?
3: Yes.
1: Yeah. All right, sir. Well, I appreciate the call. Thank you. I would imagine so, but hitting a cow, you know, hundreds of pounds, and it's like hitting a cement post. First time caller line, you're on the air. Hello.
4: Good evening, Mr. Bill.
1: Good evening, Mr. Caller.
4: This is Brother Bob, southbound on 99.
1: Yes, Bob.
4: And last night you guys were talking about the shadow people.
1: Yes.
4: And stuff like that. One time, shoot, I don't know, a long time ago, I had the whole room had turned into a shadow. Completely black, this my bedroom.
1: Really?
4: And yes, sir. And
1: did you check to see if the bulb burned out?
4: What had happened is that I had six windows in this house that I was renting, and always could see lights from the city street. You know, I never even needed a nightlight. And what I wanted to tell you is that right as between you're going to sleep and still awake,
1: yes.
4: You know, you're thinking about mowing the lawn tomorrow or whatever, you know.
1: Maybe and that's what you think about.
4: Well, you know, anyway.
1: Yes, anyway.
4: The thought came into my mind, and I thought it was me thinking this thought. I mean, it sounded like, you know, how you talk to yourself in your mind.
1: Yes.
4: And it said, it goes, Bob, why don't you get up out of bed.
1: Yes.
4: And get on your boots and your pants and your cowboy hat and go across the street to a bar and pick up some young thing and bring her back, do the wild thing and take her back.
1: Well, see, that's more like it than mowing the grass. Although there is some sort of parallel that I would not endeavor to follow there, I think. Wildcard line, you're on the air.
5: Yes, sir. How you doing tonight?
1: Well, I'm all right. It's going to be a full moon very shortly, and I'm doing a ghost-to-ghost tomorrow night, so...
5: Perfect.
1: Yeah.
5: Well, in fact, you might remember me from last year when I told you the story about clarity.
1: Oh, of course I remember the clarity story, yes.
5: Yes, sir. One thing I'd like to ask you, sir, is the situation last night. I come home about 5:30 and I turn on my television, and I am given what everybody else in this nation was given, was a clear and present danger is upon us, but yet we can't be clear about said danger.
1: Yeah.
5: To me, that in a sense right there, it'd be almost like coming up to a person and saying, I think somebody's going to kill you, and
1: right.
5: I know that. But
1: all right, here's the deal. The government claims that they're telling us all they know. They say, we know it's not much, and we're issuing this general warning that we think it's something soon, within the week, but we don't know what. We don't have any specifics. Question for you. Do you believe them?
5: Sir, I couldn't believe them any more than I could actually believe the audacity for them to actually come out and say something like that to us without even giving us a simple piece of information. So trust me, I'm one of those people where I believe back in the early 90s when I first heard you on the radio talk about the quickening, it is upon us, sir, and it's even getting quicker.
1: Sure. You bet it is. I appreciate the call. Thank you. And that's what I guess I would ask all of you. And do you really, Tommy Thompson is saying, that's the headline during Larry King, they wrote, Thompson says America is safe. Do you believe America is safe? Would you go all the way to safe? I think Thompson is really, really, really overdoing it on the conservative, nothing can happen side. He's not really saying nothing can happen, you know, but he's saying all is okay. We, the government, can take care of everything, and we have stocks of this and that, and we're ordering this and that. And I just, I don't know. I don't think that everything is okay at all. So, you make your own determination. We all have to do that.

0: I like that commercial. Crucial.com.
1: You need more memory, my friend. You need more memory.
0: Wouldn't it be nice if you could do that for your brain?
1: Get more memory, my friend. Use 12%. 2% better than your neighbor.
0: Unfortunately, someday, and probably not very far down the line, that's going to precisely be possible. Then, of course, there will be additional brains for the rich, while the poor remain poor, as well as with their current IQs. First-time caller line, you're on the air. Hello.
2: Hi there. That's me. I'm Diane. I'm calling you from Toronto.
0: Yes, Diane.
2: Hi. I've discovered you a couple of weeks ago, and you've hijacked my sleep. But what a way to go, I have to say.
0: Thank you.
2: A man of my own thinking. I've got a few points to raise, and I'll hang up because you've got lots of interesting callers to follow, plus Caroline Keating. I've been following this anthrax thing, as most other people have been, and I just wanted to run through a few things that are really getting up my nose. Fortunately, not spores as yet.
0: Okay.
2: I'm going to start off with, did you see the wonderful, wonderful healing, before we started dropping bombs anywhere, the healing prayer session at Yankee Stadium that Giuliani organized, when he had people of all faiths give a little bit of a piece from their belief. And it was all about peace and love. He had members of Islam, he had Jewish people, he had Catholics, he had the whole
0: deal. Maybe they're beginning to catch on.
2: Yeah, and I don't remember all of them. There were several rabbis, several Catholics. So it was one of the rabbis, possibly one of the fire department, but I'm not sure. He was a big guy. But he made a wonderful, wonderful speech, and it wasn't too long. None of them were. But his main point that I'm paraphrasing, I cannot get out of my mind, and it is 7,000 people did not die on September the 11th. One person died 7,000 times. And what I find offensive by Tommy Thompson, and is it Copeland, the CDC guy, that they seem to be minimizing the fact that, oh, well, it's only a few deaths, so, you know, we don't really have much to worry about.
0: Well, I mean, and technically, they are right about
2: but
0: that. I mean, 20,000 die. Well, so that America, it is.
2: Yes.
0: On the one hand, we've got to understand the danger, but on the other, we've got to keep it in perspective. And if 20,000 people die of the flu every year.
2: Well, yes, but I lived in London, England for 20 years during the IRA terrorism campaign. So I personally, my personal belief is these letters came from Al-Qaeda. For sure. And I believe that we're not given, of course, we're not being given all the information, but one letter to Tom Daschle is not going to be able to contaminate New Jersey, New York.
0: I know.
2: You know,
0: does it surprise you?
2: Ma'am,
0: does it surprise you that it's our anthrax?
2: I don't believe it.
0: You know?
2: I believe it's possible. I don't have any proof otherwise, but.
0: All right, well, listen, just, again, to about a paragraph of this, all right? You want to see it, it's on drudgereport.com, my friend Matt Drudge. Drudgereport.com. And it comes from the New Scientist. As anthrax continues to turn up in U.S. postal facilities and postal workers, evidence is emerging that it is an American product. Not only are the bacteria genetically close to the strain the U.S. used in its own anthrax weapons in the 1960s, but New Scientist can reveal that the spores also seem to have been prepared according to the secret U.S. weaponization recipe. So, if you want to read the whole story, you know, it's on the Drudge Report, but that seems pretty damning evidence. Wildcard Line, you're on the air.
3: Good morning.
0: Good morning.
3: I'm calling from Western Canada.
0: Yes, sir.
3: Just the break prior to your show, there was some information about the warning that was issued.
0: Yes.
3: Have you heard about that?
0: Oh, yes.
3: Well, you heard the warning, but have you heard the source?
0: No, I don't think so.
3: The news that the reason that the warning was issued, it came actually from intelligence in Canada.
0: Well, you guys are all right.
3: I have 2 points. Very important points.
0: In other words, you're just making a claim to the source of the information up there, right?
3: No. Well, our listeners are wondering where this information came from, what's being told, what happened, why is this warning, where is it coming from?
0: Do you know any more?
3: Yes, I do. And
0: speak.
3: This and one other point I want to bring up.
0: Well, tell me more. No. You know more about this, the warning, if you do.
3: The warning, it came in a news break here just prior to your show on our local radio station that the Canadian Intelligence Agency was monitoring telephone communications overseas and particularly to Afghanistan where...
0: The Canadian Intelligence Agency, that'd be CIA, right?
3: I think it's called CISA, but I'm not sure of the name, but it's our intelligence agency that is equivalent to your folks listening in on PBS.
0: Okay, well, a big thank you.
3: Well, just so you know, it came in conversation, and this, the point I'm getting to here is that it was overheard by one of the people talking to somebody in Afghanistan that the action will occur next week, and this was prompted the warning last week. So the information is coming out, and at least... You should know about this by tomorrow.
0: All right, so in other words, next week, meaning last week issued, so this week sometime.
3: Yeah, that something, quote, big down south is going to happen next week. That was what was overheard, and that, I believe, is what the information...
0: Down south, meaning?
3: Well, we're in Canada, you're down south.
0: Okay.
3: Okay,
0: right.
3: Now, the question I have here that's important, Art, and I wanted to bring it to your attention, the first warning came out about the 19th and 20th of October, the first, quote, FBI warning that something's imminent, that Bin Laden has said something.
0: Mm-hmm.
3: The U.S. Cole, the embassy bombings, they've all been preceded by a three-week warning, and this is where I'm concerned. The third week from that warning happens to be the Veterans Day, Remembrance Day, the 10th and 11th of November. And my concern is that that is probably what he is projecting to say to people and warn people of that weekend, and we're all leading up to that. And I want to know what your opinion would be on that, that 3 weeks out is when something's going to happen, not necessarily this week or next week, but I think that's targeted the 10th and 11th of November.
0: All right. Actually, you know, they said, I heard earlier on a newscast, and CNN, that there had been an attack that was foiled on October 11th. Who knows if that's true? And we get these warnings, and I guess they're based in something or another. But who really knows? One thing's for sure, these are very dangerous times. And you know what I said earlier, I'm going to say again. A lot of you should begin to give some thought, in my opinion, to the possibility of isolating yourselves for a period of time, if you had to isolate yourself. If you heard there was a breakout of something, God knows what, smallpox maybe, they talk about that all the time. Whatever it would be, could you sustain yourself for some period of time? I think that's what my listeners should have to begin to ask themselves and take prudent steps to be able to do that. Because it seems to me not everybody can carry a gas mask around all the time, and if there is some sort of biological problem, your only answer, and, you know, I've had enough survivalists on here to know they all say it, is you would have to isolate yourself. Are you prepared to do that? East of the Rockies, you're on the air. Hello.
4: Hi, Art. It's Kathy in Oklahoma.
0: Hi, Kathy.
4: Hi. Three quick points. The first one is, when this whole anthrax thing started, my gut feeling was it was an American nerdly type chemist that is or is not working at this time, but was doing this, just, you know, a loner type guy just doing it.
0: Yeah, but you know what? That would mean that it would be one letter or maybe two.
4: That's true, unless he sends a bunch.
0: Yeah, but God, this is turning up all over the place.
4: Yeah,
0: now.
4: And my gut feeling could totally be wrong. The second thing is, this is brief, and then I want to give you my out of the box. The brief one is the last night when the old lady called and said something about, when you get your mail, you have to wash your hands, then you open it, and you got to wash your hands again, and
0: yeah.
4: you misunderstood her, and I think she was crying at the end when she said, well, I guess I'm just ludicrous then. What she meant was referring to is that the guy on the postal master had said that we should take precautions and wash our hands when we open our mail, and I had thought the same thing she did, because, you know, I bring the mail in, and then I open it, and I read it, and blah, blah, blah. So you're touching it more than once, and that was her point.
0: But my point was, if you had something suspicious in your mail...
4: Oh, no, it wasn't anything suspicious. They're mail in general.
0: Well, no,
4: because of contact.
0: No, that's crazy.
4: Through the machine. The machines that sort it.
0: Yeah, but listen to all the warnings, dear, from the government. They only talk about if there's some kind of powder in a letter.
4: Well, they were talking about contamination from the machines that sort the mail. That was...
0: Yeah.
4: They were telling the in general and the pop. I understand what you're saying.
0: Yes.
4: But they gave a warning that just in general, because they don't know how far this has gone, because of the machines that could get on your regular mail, but that's all she was talking about.
0: Okay, well, then again, I'm sorry, I wouldn't change my response. There would be some obvious reason for you to be suspicious of something you had received. That's what all the warnings are about. You would see something. You would see some powder or something. What do they say? If you receive something like that, obviously wash your hands, clean up, call the U.S. Postal Service and call the police. Call 911. But for God's sakes, don't go back and touch it. That's the only thing I was saying to that lady. Don't go back and touch it. After you've washed your hands, if you have reason to be suspicious, don't go back under any circumstances and touch it. It's just common sense. West of the Rockies, you're on the air.
5: Hey, Art, how you doing?
0: I'm doing okay.
5: Hey, I had a out-of-the-box idea for you.
0: Oh?
5: On think how we can track down the leaders of the Taliban or the Al-Qaeda.
0: Okay.
5: What I think we should do is use a Trojan horse of sorts, like fake a plane crash, like over Kabul, and have something like that would be very valuable to them, like, say, an inactive nuke or something that would be brought to these leaders after they would find it, you know? And I think we should throw, like, tracking devices and stuff in it, you know?
0: An inactive nuke?
5: Like, so that if you were to look at it, if they were to look at it, it would look like it was a nuclear
0: weapon.
5: Like
0: a nuclear weapon had fallen into their hands?
5: Yeah, like, you know, maybe we fake a crash, you know, that looks like the plane went down. You know, they come to salvage what they can, and they find something.
0: Can I modify your idea a little bit? Suppose instead of sending a nuclear weapon, that they would, oh, my God, look, a nuke. Wow, it fell from the sky. It's ours. What we instead do is make up a dummy nuclear weapon that looks like it comes from Russia.
5: Uh-huh.
0: But it's not a dummy weapon at all. It's a real one, except the only people that can set it off would be us by remote control. And so, of course, as soon as the Taliban gets their hot little fingers on it, they're going to give it to who?
5: They're going to give it to the people that can use it.
0: To Bin Laden, right?
5: Yeah.
0: And then so you wait the appropriate amount of time and push the damn button.
5: Hey, that works too, man. But I figured if it was something of really high importance that they would think, you know, could be very useful to them, that they would obviously take it and it would be taken to the leaders, to Bin Laden or whoever.
0: Absolutely. Another good idea, sir.
5: All right,
0: I like it. Thank you very much. A very, very, very good idea. Yes, sure. Although I think they would be suspicious of an American nuke, they would probably figure a Russian nuke now. One of those could somehow be lying around. And then you wait until, of course, the lieutenants would rush it to Bin Laden. Look, nuke. Boom. I don't know. Those kinds of ideas. First-time caller line, you're on the air. Hi.
6: Good evening, Art.
0: Good evening.
6: This is Stephen calling from Northern Michigan.
0: Yes, Stephen.
6: And I guess I just want to make a comment about Tommy Thompson and quick out of the box. I wasn't able to get on last Friday night.
0: You've been watching Tommy Thompson, too?
6: I have. His appointment was one of the first Bush appointments, and I was a little bit skeptical. I don't know what his qualifications are. Being from Michigan, he's much like the Republican slug governor, John Engler.
0: Well, he had he had kind of a good rep, frankly.
6: He had a
0: good rep, but boy, in the position he's in now, I am not comforted because he's going overboard on the "we're all safe, everything's okay" side. That gives me the heebie-jeebies.
6: I totally agree. Again, like I said, I don't know what his health and human services qualifications would be. But from what I've been feeling, my gut instinct is everyone else has been pretty much honest. Secretary of Defense, other people that Bush appointed.
0: Yeah.
6: But Thompson doesn't really seem to be. He just seems to be sugarcoating it.
0: Well, he's
6: more or less his opinions, I guess, or what information he has. Yeah, I can't sit and listen to him with any credibility on his part. I don't see it, and he's just contrary to everything that we've been hearing so far in regards to anthrax or any other potential
0: threats. I think your observation really should be listened to by somebody in our government, because his credibility, in my opinion as well, is less, not more, because of the way he overdoes it. He just overdoes it. I mean, everybody, just about everybody knows we are facing a real threat. I mean, something really may or probably may happen.
6: And just from similar to John Engler, he just kind of changing welfare around and mental health services and put a lot of mentally ill people, maybe not totally on the streets, but living out of transient hotels, paying by the week.
0: Yeah.
6: Maybe because certain institutions were closed down, lack of funding. But I guess my point on Tommy Thompson is I don't understand his qualifications, and he's not being honest and sugarcoating. And because maybe his lack of qualifications, he doesn't understand the threat, such as me, you, listeners, just fellow Americans.
0: Either that or he is actually delivering the message he's being asked to deliver. Although it just seems overdone to me, overdone to the point where you go, oh, come on. You know, and if you're going, oh, come on, then you're not buying it. And if you're not buying it, then it's not good propaganda, is it? The whole idea of propaganda is to have those in receipt in belief. Wildcard Line, you're on the air. Hello.
7: Hi, Art. This is Larry from San Anselmo, California.
0: Hi, Larry.
7: And I have a couple of things. Number one, when you look at the Daschle letter that they've put on the newscast.
0: Right.
7: The first thing that you realize is that the printing on that letter is not someone who first learned to write in Arabic.
0: It's block printing.
7: Well, it's block printing and does not show the Arabic tendencies. I'm kind of a handwriting expert, and there's no question that that was written by someone who learned English, the English alphabet, in an English or American school. The second thing is...
0: Well, that's anecdotal at best.
7: Pardon me?
0: Anecdotal at best.
7: Yes. And also, apparently 65% of these people's income come from opium fields, which they show on the news. They have them outlined in red.
0: Yep.
7: And then they say they're running out of military targets.
0: Right.
7: Why don't they blow up the absolute, to the end, the opium fields? I can't understand
0: why they would
7: not do that.
0: I can't either. If that is, you know, they say we're going after their money.
7: Well, wouldn't that be the way?
0: Well, maybe the private conclusion is that it's the only thing keeping the Afghani people afloat at all. Maybe it provides jobs. It's a sick way to think about it. And income.
7: That is a hard one, yeah.
0: But it's probably true. I know that certainly workers in Colombia make a lot from the drug trade. But, I mean, all in all, you're right. Blow up the fields.
7: Yeah, absolutely, because it couldn't be anything among sane people but a popular idea. I mean, if they have such a drug war, it would seem that that would be, you know, one of the first things they would have done.
0: 60%. Yeah, I mean, most of it has got to be going for weapons and the war effort and so forth now. So, yeah, I agree completely. Blow them up.
7: Absolutely.
0: All right, thank you.
7: Thank you, sir.
0: Take care. Blow them up, sure. 60% of their income comes from poppies, which turn up as heroin. Here in the U.S., and of course another big worry, and I know a lot of you have thought about it out there, is that they might begin to poison the heroin supply, which comes into this country covertly anyway, right? The only negative to that from their point of view would be they would be killing their own customers. Still in all, it's not a threat that can be discounted. Anyway, Tommy, not everything is safe. That's actually what he's been saying. I'm Art Bell. Kathleen Keating is coming right up.

0: Reminding you, tomorrow night is a ghost to ghost, not to be missed. Ghost to ghost, tomorrow night. Your best ghost stories all night long. That's all we do. Unless something else happens. Now, one of the scariest guests I've ever had on the air is Kathleen Keating. So I guess she's a good pre-Halloween show in a way, huh? Kathleen Keating is the author of the international best-selling book, The Final Warning. She's been an investigative journalist for the past 11 years, researching various government cover-ups and how they intertwine with prophecy. Her latest book, The Gates of Hell, brings you up to date on all the latest intel and behind-the-scenes info. Kathleen is currently working on an end-time thriller, Tom Sky, which will be released after the first of the year. The Gates of Hell, that book, puts an end to speculation about the validity of conspiracy theories and where they are taking us once and for all. Rumors and innuendo are put to rest, permanently knocked out, it says here, by extraordinary evidence that will leave the perpetrators scurrying for a place to hide. Kathleen Keating's sensational book removes the masks from the major players and exposes them for what they are. After reading The Gates of Hell, you will never look at the world and its leaders quite the same way. The bubble is about to burst. Kathleen Keating, the international best-selling author of The Final Warning, delivers again with this shocking look at the underbelly of the world's most powerful players. Prepare to have your views shaken. That's what it says about the book. Kathleen Keating coming up in a moment. Well, all right, here she is from, I think, I don't know, Nebraska somewhere? Kathleen Keating. Hi there.
1: Hi, Art. From the great American outback, I guess.
0: are you in Nebraska?
1: Yeah.
0: Yeah. What part?
1: Well, near the South Dakota border in the Sand Hills, though. Okay. That's why they call it the outback. It's the largest North American desert.
0: That's a good place to be these days, huh?
1: Tell me about it, especially with all these warnings that are coming up.
0: Yeah. And I guess that's kind of where we're going to, in a way, that's kind of where we're going to head tonight, at least in part.
1: I'm afraid so.
0: These warnings. Now, the U.S. government, as you know, is saying that this week is going to be a dangerous week, that they expect that something may well occur, that Bin Laden and group may do something, that the order may have gone out. Who knows what they know, really? They don't tell us. From your point of view, what can you tell us? What do you know? What do you think?
1: Well, what is interesting, Art, is that my government sources and the visionaries are converging again. And that's a serious point because they did that on September 7th when I got information that we were going to be attacked. I've known for some time, you know, when we talked about it, I think it was on your show back in March, that I mentioned that America was possibly going to be attacked. It bothered me because the information was hanging out there on both sides, and to watch it come together was very frightening, and I'm sure it was for everybody when they woke up on September 11th and saw all that. And I think right now, from what the visionaries are saying and what the government sources are saying, we could see something as soon as tomorrow, the 31st. You're looking at the occultic number situation with 1031, 2001 adds up to 7.
0: Mm.
1: You've got also Halloween, which isn't good. But
0: let's go back before we proceed. You're claiming now that you ran the Bible code on the Taliban September 7th and knew then that 4 days later we were going to be attacked?
1: I didn't know the timing, Art, but I did know we were going to be attacked.
0: Who did you tell? I mean, how you make such a that's quite a claim, and did you...
1: We have it recorded on the website. The dates are all up on the website as to what happened with that.
0: And when was that put on the website?
1: We put it on the website September 7th.
0: Okay.
1: So we were ahead of the curve on that one.
0: And so you just saw something coming... What, on the 11th or near the 11th or what?
1: I had been told for months to expect an attack, but at the first part of September, I was getting word from all sides, from various sources who never talked to one another, that it was imminent and that the Taliban would be behind it. So I ran the Taliban code and the Bible code. And
0: What did you get?
1: Well, the first one that we put up on 9/7 was Taliban... Terror attack, the target USA, violent, evil persecutor. And Nuke actually came up, so I was really glad that that didn't happen. But on the 11th...
0: Boy, that's still too damn close.
1: Isn't that, though?
0: And wow.
1: On 4 days later, on the 11th, after that terrible day, we ran it again. And it came up, terror attack, target, USA, Nuke, violent, evil persecutor, World Trade Center, plane crash, devastation, and terrorist.
0: All from the Bible code.
1: All from the Taliban Bible code run on 9/11. I also ran the Pentagon one on the same date and got Pentagon, plane crash, secondary target. And that just, you know, it sends chills through you when you find that stuff. That God knew about this before time.
0: Who's doing this work, Kathleen? Is that you?
1: I do it personally, and I have it verified with people. I know some people in universities that can do it by hand. I use a computer program.
0: Uh-huh.
1: But we're all coming down to the same bottom line. And it looks like we're going to have one scary week.
0: Well, it's already a scary week for me in a lot of ways. Now, you know, the anthrax thing is...
1: Yes.
0: There's something wrong with that story, Kathleen. I don't know what it is.
1: I think so, too. And I'm wondering what terrorists were facing. You know, on the one hand, we have our government people that can make that kind of anthrax that have the sophistication, and Iraq and Russia can do it. But it's worrying me, and it certainly has, anthrax has come up in the Bible code, meaning that we are being targeted by a lot of people, probably in connection with the Taliban. But it, what worries me is that maybe people inside this country are working
0: with the terrorists.
1: Are you getting that impression?
0: Well, not necessarily. The late word is that this anthrax probably came from our own stock.
1: Mm-hmm.
0: They would seem to have pretty solid evidence for that now.
1: That doesn't surprise me at all from what I've been finding out with my sources and in the Bible code and what the visionaries are saying. And that's sad. It's disgusting if it is domestic.
0: I certainly agree. Now, with regard to what's coming up really soon, if you got that much specific information from the Bible codes, you should be able to tell us with equals.
1: There are so many targets that we have seen so far that have not been hit. And
0: what, as best you know, is coming?
1: As best I know,
0: yes.
1: If people do not pray tonight, and it's vital that they do, we could see a more severe attack than we saw on September 11th.
0: Any idea of the nature of it?
1: It could be nuclear. It could be. It could be something else, but it has the possibility of being a nuclear problem.
0: All right. This is only from a listener, but it's a fast blast that I got a little while ago, and I would have to confirm it. Keith, help me out here. I'd like to confirm it. It's from Kathy in Sonora, California, and she writes, Art, from Fox News, Nuke smuggled to Colombia 3 weeks ago, now possibly through the Mexican border to make a dirty bomb to spray on us. Fox Tonight, Brit Hume and Hannity. So I really have no idea whether...
1: I've heard that report, though.
0: You have?
1: I have heard that Russia is missing some weapons, and now we have that suitcase that they think is being smuggled in.
0: So there could be a nuclear weapon here.
1: Well, I think we have several suitcases already here. And I think that they will be used. We are darn lucky they didn't happen, that the attack on the 11th didn't have a nuclear suitcase on board. We know for a fact from prophecy and certainly from Father Martin that New York will ultimately suffer a nuclear blast, but I'm hoping that we can put this off.
0: How likely is an attack in the next few days of some great magnitude? How likely is it, in your opinion?
1: As of yesterday, it was somewhat likely. It seemed to have changed to perhaps it could happen. Now it's back from the information that I'm getting just before we went on the air that it looks as if, unless we really go back and pray to God, it's going to happen. I don't know for sure. I mean, nobody knows but God and the people that are planning it. But it really is a serious time.
0: Hmm. It's so serious that one of the questions you submitted is one I ought to ask you. I'd love to ask you.
1: Mm-hmm.
0: And it has to do with the crackdown on terrorism and what's coming of it. You know, the talk of national ID cards.
1: Right.
0: And the passage of legislation that it could be argued infringes to some degree on our rights, more emails being read, more communication monitored, mm-hmm. that sort of thing. On the other hand, how can we not do it?
1: It's a double deal, isn't it? I mean, we're damned if we do and we're damned if we don't. We're losing our freedoms in blocks, in chunks. And
0: yes.
1: The more that these activities happen, the more that we have the need to have a clampdown, but we also
0: right.
1: are losing our freedoms as we know it. I ran a code last summer on July 4th that said that the U.S. would be, I don't know what the word for it was, that we'd be suspended, I guess is what the code said, by the U.N. Can you imagine that?
0: The U.N. suspending?
1: Would suspend the U.S. government. It would come under U.N. control, but we will come back to the United States eventually. But that's a scary notion. And when you're talking about a national ID card, which isn't the mark of the beast, but we're certainly getting close to that, we are just a hair away or another major incident away from closing state borders and having the national ID card and maybe much worse. I mean, we're going forward. We're certainly not slowing down in this process.
0: You think states would close their borders?
1: From what I've heard and the plans that are in place, should there be a crackdown in this country or martial law, the state borders could very well be closed. Now, that course of transportation, you'd have to have special papers and everything, and it would really resemble Nazi Germany.
0: That's something to think about, isn't
1: mm-hmm.
0: it?
1: It is. It's going to change the whole complexion of the country. And I'm not sure that we're ready for it. I know we have a wake-up call.
0: I would have said that is really whacked-out stuff prior to 9/11, but, you know, another 9/11 or two or something even worse.
1: Right, and if they use nukes, you can bet the national ID is going to be rammed through. Not that a driver's license isn't valid or not that non-citizens shouldn't have a different kind of driver's license. I firmly believe the driver's license is enough ID. But you can see where this is going.
0: Uh-huh. I suppose from a biblical perspective, Mark of the Beast is down line there somewhere, right? In that process?
1: Right. The national ID, I've had a lot of questions about it. It is not the mark in itself, but it is a precursor to the mark. It's kind of getting us adjusted. And I had found something in the code that was disturbing with anthrax, that the money's going to be tainted. And you can see how that's going to play into a cashless society.
0: That's actually, with regard to anthrax, that's my worst fear.
1: Yeah.
0: Money being tainted.
1: And that's the Bible code came up with that.
0: It did.
1: It did, and my heart stopped, and it was like, oh, that'll shut us down. That will completely change.
0: Boy.
1: Our financial situation.
0: Well, this is really scary stuff. And you think short of mass prayer to turn it around, it's bound to happen. It's going to happen.
1: I think so. There was a great surge of prayer from 9/11 on for a few weeks. It's kind of dwindled. And I think that if we really got back to prayer, that we could put off, if not totally stop, what's happening. And what is going to happen. I don't have a good feeling about tomorrow or the rest of the week.
0: Right.
1: Or even through Christmas. We're getting into a very heightened demonic time, starting tomorrow through December 25th, up to December 25th.
0: It is interesting, and I bet you found it so, that following 9/11, President Bush used the word evil so many times.
1: And the evil one, which a lot of people use for the Antichrist. Isn't that interesting? Although
0: yes.
1: Bin Laden is not the Antichrist.
0: No, but
1: he's a partner to him, I guess.
0: To hear the president use that word.
1: What did that do to you?
0: I thought, evil, wow, he's saying evil.
1: Yeah.
0: You know, I just was kind of amazed.
1: Our vocabulary has changed since 9/11.
0: Well,
1: it has.
0: Just the very nature of the act, the indiscriminate killing of civilians just to do it.
1: Mm-hmm.
0: Hardly any other word fits. I was just surprised to hear the president use it. That's all I thought it was.
1: It was surprising, you know. But then it's been a surprising few months.
0: Hasn't it?
1: Yeah.
0: Let's talk about the end times a little bit.
1: Okay.
0: there are many who would say that what we see happening right now could easily, in some machination, as the war continues, turn into the end of the world, end times, Armageddon.
1: We took a giant leap in September.
0: If there's an Armageddon clock, you know, like the Bulletin of Atomic Scientists have this clock, and as times get dangerous, they run it up toward midnight.
1: Mm-hmm.
0: If there's an Armageddon clock, from the religious point of view, it would seem to be pretty close to midnight, wouldn't it?
1: That depends on us. Yes, if we don't pray. And no, if we do pray, I think we have a few more years. I think we could have as many as perhaps 5 to 7 good years before it gets really super ugly. And that's putting it off. But we can do it. It happened, I think, in the 1400s with St. Vincent Ferrer. The same situation where the whole world was ready to go.
0: Mm-hmm.
1: Everything was primed. But
0: yeah,
1: through prayer and conversion, it was held off until this time. Certainly we could do it now. We have even more reason to do it now with all this horrible nuclear stuff coming through.
0: Well, there are lots of ways that somebody can imagine this war, and I've always told people when you roll the war dice, you are in fact rolling the dice, and it could turn into World War III at one extreme, couldn't it?
1: With a sneeze. It would take that much to turn it that way, because we're getting more and more countries involved, and as if bin Laden is traveling, as most people think he is, and not in Afghanistan, it's just going to spread, and even if he's dead, it's not going to matter. Because there's always going to be a bin Laden.
0: I suppose in this day and age something did change, 9/11. It permanently changed, and that is our view of, I guess, how secure we are at home. And I don't think anything will be quite the same. Everybody talks about getting back to normal. It's never going to be as defined. If prior to 9/11, the definition of normal was one thing, if you want to call it normal, you've got to redefine it now.
1: You do, and I don't know. Do you have trouble when you go to sleep now, wondering what the world's going to be like when you wake up?
0: I have had a lot of trouble sleeping since 9/11, period.
1: Yeah.
0: The first several weeks, I really lost so much sleep, Kathleen. I just didn't sleep at all. I was on here nightly talking about it, and it all sunk in, and I understood exactly where we were and are. And I see no deviation from that yet, and it looks like it could be headed to a really rough place.
1: Were you surprised? I mean, were you physically affected on 911 when you saw what happened? I mean, were you... Did your heart palpitate a little bit, even though you knew it was coming eventually?
0: I went into shock.
1: Yeah.
0: I actually went into shock, and hard shock for me lasted like 3 or 4 days of really hard shock. And before I could even begin thinking about other elements of what had happened, I could not get over what had happened. It was a state of shock, you know, and I'm sure it was evident on the air. We're here at the bottom of the hour, Kathleen, so hold on. Yeah, these are really strange times.

0: Everybody's wrong. All right, the following fast blasted to me by Mac in Portland, Oregon, it says, Art, I confirm the Fox News report. I work for Fox. The material may be in the U.S. for a dirty nuke, not on their website yet. Now, I've got about 10 similar reports. Obviously, the story has legs. Here's the thing. If the terrorists were able to get from South America or wherever plutonium into this country, then they wouldn't have to explode a nuclear bomb to cause a nuclear incident. All they would have to do is get the plutonium together and put it together with TNT or some other explosive, and you would scatter weapons-grade plutonium over a very large area, and it would have an effect just like a nuclear weapon. Now, I'll tell you, Kathleen, I almost cannot imagine the circumstances when we would use a nuclear weapon. However, if somebody were to explode conventional explosives and scatter plutonium over a wide area of a densely populated area, I can conceive of the United States using a nuclear weapon in retaliation itself. And if that scenario began to be true, then, you know, the balloon could easily, really easily go up if we used a nuke against Afghanistan. Hard to imagine unless something like that happened here, and you can't rule it out, can you?
1: Well, no, I mean, it's like an eye for an eye and a tooth for a tooth. We'll all be blind and toothless by the time this is over. Mm. I don't know that we will strike back with a nuke. That's debatable right now. I think it's something that a lot of people may want to do, but I think hopefully there are more cooler heads, because I'm not sure that we'd accomplish anything by starting a nuclear annihilation program, because it would become global very quickly. Ultimately, it will. But I'm not sure that that's where we're going yet. I hope not.
0: Well, I hope not, too. But
1: because you're looking at major cities, New York, Los Angeles.
0: I know.
1: And that's the devastation.
0: But if they were to use something of that magnitude and poison even millions of people.
1: Right.
0: The political pressure to respond in kind might be unbearable.
1: And maybe that's planned. I don't know. I don't know how they're going to refrain from it. I think that certainly we didn't get Saddam Hussein, you know, in the early 90s, and we're paying for that now.
0: Mm-hmm.
1: They may feel that going after Iraq may be the answer.
0: So far, they're showing no signs. In fact, quite the opposite. They seem to be giving signals that we're not going to go into Iraq, which surprises me.
1: Well, I think they're trying to cool things down a little bit, because Hussein's obviously had some hand in this. Whether or not overtly he has helped the terrorists. And I think that they want to cool it down a little bit before it turns into a real hotbed, especially for Israel.
0: Speaking of Israel, you apparently have uncovered something involving Israel, the Temple Mount, and the whole end time thing.
1: Well, the excavation that's going on there is going to become very interesting and very significant in the near future, because false documents are going to be dug up from the Temple Mount that will change religion forever.
0: False documents.
1: False documents. These are documents that will just change Christianity as we know it and all religions, and will be shoved into that one world religion.
0: Do you know it in what way?
1: Well, I think we're going to see the denial of the divinity of Jesus as a big step.
0: Oh, that would throw a big cog in the wheel, all right.
1: It will, and it will also open the door for the Antichrist and the Antipope.
0: The denial of the divinity of Jesus.
1: Right.
0: Yeah, if they were to dig that up and they were authenticated documents, boy, talk about axing Christianity.
1: Wouldn't that be a blow?
0: It would be... It's unimaginable. It's unimaginable. On what basis do you say this?
1: I have done a lot of research into this about the Knights Templar and their digging under the Temple Mount.
0: Yes.
1: And, of course, the Muslims are in there, too, trying to... they're getting rid of all the Jewish artifacts, and anything of history that is true history is being destroyed. So that we're setting the stage not only for the end of Christianity, but the alien deception is part of the Temple Mount problem, in that we're going to see them taking an active role. We're probably even going to be shown holograms that will have, you know, been doctored to give us what they feel is history.
0: I was thinking that's what we should do to the Taliban. That we have, we're the ones with the good technology in that area.
1: Sure.
0: Why not use it on them?
1: Well, I that's a good question.
0: I mean, that's unimaginable that there would be some documents. Who would these documents, in your opinion, have been prepared by?
1: Probably it's going to be associated or attributed to people that worked on the Dead Sea Scrolls. And they're always being accepted right now. We have a big Bible.
0: No. I'm saying who would actually falsify these documents. That's what I'm asking.
1: Well, I think you're going to see the Knights Templar or maybe even some of the darker forces in the Vatican.
0: Oh, the Vatican. You know, I have been interviewing so many guests, and you're just one of them, Kathleen, who've been telling me that there is evil in the Vatican. Father Martin said it. Many other of my guests have said it. It's so hard to believe.
1: Mm-hmm.
0: And yet, I mean, of all places, the Vatican.
1: But what better place to carry out a war? I mean, you always want to know what your enemy's doing.
0: Right.
1: And they're right in the thick of it. It's got the Pope surrounded. He's not doing that well. He's in, of course, danger from them and from other forces. It's the best place for them to be. And to establish a one-world religion, the dark forces need that Rome seat to take over the world.
0: If there was a one-world religion, mm-hmm. Kathleen, what do you imagine it would be?
1: Hodgepodge, created by the Antichrist. It would be a little bit of this and a little bit of that, where we ultimately adore the Antichrist as God.
0: And so then, biblically, most would fall for it, right?
1: Well, sure, and now that the Bible's being changed significantly with the discovery of the latest Dead Sea Scrolls, we're getting part of that now. We're trying to get everybody moving towards the center, where Catholics are starting to look more like Protestants, and Protestants are accepting Catholics that way, and that the Jews are coming around, and they're just going to get everybody into one fell swoop.
0: Mm-hmm.
2: 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And now, Art Bell.

0: Welcome to Nigh Underground, bringing you Art Bell classics all the way from the high desert. 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And now, Art Bell.
1: So you're looking at the fact that the Jesuits are really adopted communistic principles. Not all Jesuits, but some of the Jesuits in power seem to have adopted Marxist tendencies. We see Jesuit priests in Central and South America carrying guns and shooting, which is against what the Pope wanted. He has tried to disband the Jesuits for this activity, but it's just they are in charge. They are working. At least Martini is working.
2: Of course, a lot of the Jesuits have turned up in pools of blood, too.
1: I know, and they have suffered. You have very good Jesuits, and then you have this darker side. And I think that's true with anything.
2: I think the Sandinistas slaughtered a lot of them.
1: Oh, yeah. Hung them from trees
2: yep.
1: and just...
2: Yep.
1: Yes.
2: So, on the one hand, I understand their need.
1: Yeah.
2: But it's still...
1: But that's just an inkling of what's coming. I mean, they're going to control the world religion. It's just all going to go into one pot.
2: Along with a new world order?
1: Right. It's
2: inevitable. You really could not have a new world order, a real order, without having one economy and one religion. And then, of course, to follow and govern all that, one government, right?
1: Right. One leader.
2: I have always thought and said on the air that I think inevitably it is going to that. It's a matter of when, how soon.
1: Mm-hmm.
2: Now, I suppose events could force it fairly quickly, or it could run its course and not even be in our lifetimes.
1: We could hope for that and pray for that.
2: In recent days, it doesn't seem like that's the likely course, does it?
1: No, not when we're going by leaps and bounds towards the New World Order.
2: Yeah.
1: Because it's going to come from security. We need security, so we're going to give away everything just to get it. We need peace. And it's going to be that horrific in this country that we're going to beg for the national ID card. We're going to beg for our freedom to be taken away.
2: Well, fear will do that, won't it?
1: Right. And fear hit us really hard between the eyes.
2: There's a lot of fear around
1: mm-hmm.
2: right now. The third secret of Fatima, I spoke both in public and private with Father Martin about it. We had many discussions about it. And then, during a period that I was off the air, the Vatican released the third secret of Fatima. And I must tell you, I stood straight up. I read everything I could get my hands on about it. And when I was done, I didn't for one second believe they had released the entire third secret of Fatima. What about you?
1: I knew they didn't. I knew it was a lie. I had a Vatican intelligence officer contact me before it was released telling me what they were going to do.
2: Oh, you did?
1: I did. And even to the page count of how many pages they were going to release, and that it was an outright lie. I ran the Bible code on it, and it said that the Fatima third secret was a fake release by Rome to dupe the public. And
2: it,
1: I also...
2: It said that.
1: Yes. It said that. And even more shocking was Father Martin's code, which, are you ready for this? It says, Martin Malachi, priest, secret, cast out demons. It describes him there. That he was killed.
2: Well, I heard rumors that he was pushed.
1: Well, and I have uncovered some information that maybe he was working on an exorcism of a little girl and
2: really?
1: Took that little girl into his home, and that may have been part of the problem.
2: Really?
1: Mm-hmm.
2: None of that's made it to me.
1: That comes from a good friend of his.
2: I did hear rumors from people who knew him. Listen... The third secret, if we really knew it all and knew what was not told to us in the supposed complete final release, ha ha ha, what would be ahead?
1: Well, horrors beyond our worst imagining. Nuclear.

0: near devastation, billions of people being wiped out of this earth in a moment's notice.
1: Why would the Vatican, which presumably, I guess you should never presume, right, or assume, be interested in any reverence for religious institutions it could gather? I mean, you would think the wilder the third secret really was, the more the reason the Vatican would have to release it. Why would they lie about this? Why lie?
0: Because I think it spoils their plans. If we're lulled into complacency that nothing bad's going to happen, it's a lot easier for them to perpetrate the evil that they're going to perpetrate.
1: That's so hard to swallow. Even when Father Martin used to talk to me about the Vatican, I really, really, really had a hard time with it.
0: Oh, I know. And the Bible code on Father Martin said the priest that knew the third secret, Rome, the underworld, had him murdered to stop him talking. That's very specific. And if they're dirty enough to do that, they're dirty enough to lie about what's coming.
1: Yeah. Yeah, sure they are. I almost don't know what to say to all this.
0: It's appalling, and it's disgusting that it's taking place, but unfortunately that is reality. And I think we're going to have to accept reality for what it is, like it or not, ready or not.
1: And the only thing that any individual can do is pray. That's it.
0: We can pray, we can... If you look at the codes and you see that the New World Order is behind this, all of these major changes, all of these diseases, the West Nile virus wasn't something that was just contracted and spread. It was created in a lab to kill us. The Bible code is so specific. It is telling us, and I think God is trying to give us a chance by telling us what's coming and who's behind it for us to stand up for ourselves, for our countries, and to regain our rights.
1: Kathleen, why would God put all of this in a code that it would take a computer to decipher? Many people ask that question.
0: It doesn't. You can do it by hand, and I know people that do use hand manipulation with it. They know how to do it, the skip codes and so forth.
1: Take a long time, though.
0: Yeah, it would, but they can do it. Some rabbis possess the whole Torah in their heads, and they can recite it.
1: Yeah, okay, but you're still not answering my question. My question really is, why would God put such a code in the Bible at all?
0: Because he wanted to give us a fair chance in these times to know what's coming and what isn't coming, and to tell us who's behind it, because he loves us. Why would he think that Art Bell would be in the high desert on radio with a back problem? Before the beginning of time, he wrote that. And it was there. And he thought of you. Why wouldn't he tell us?
1: Wait, whoa, slow up. This is just getting to me. You're telling me that in the Bible code, you found Art Bell in the desert, high
0: desert.
1: Did
0: Alan send that to you?
1: No.
0: I sent it to him, yes.
1: He probably decided not to forward it for perhaps even good reasons. Anyway, proceed.
0: But that's what it said, Art Bell.
1: It's... Said Art Bell.
0: High desert. Radio and back injury. Now, if God cared enough so much about you to mention that hidden in the Bible code when he dictated the Bible to Moses letter by letter, certainly he's going to tell us about the New World Order and about the diseases that are being fabricated to cull the population. He doesn't want this to happen.
1: Well, if he wrote about my back problem, then how about a little assistance?
0: I'm sure he'd be glad to help you. Have you asked him?
1: Good point. Very good point. How do you... there are people who charge, Kathleen, that the Bible code, that you can find, given enough time, any doggone thing you want in the Bible.
0: I don't think that's true from my experience. I have tried to run a lot of things that people claim that you could find in there. Not everybody comes up. Not everything does come up. I have not found that you can use Moby Dick either and find Art Bell in the high desert. I just think that from my experience, it is a good thing, and I really believe after tons of research and talking with a lot of authorities...
1: Yes.
0: It's the real deal.
1: Can you tell us what software you used to do this?
0: Bible Codes Plus 2000.
1: Really?
0: Mm-hmm.
1: Bible codes plus 2,000. So there's a piece of software, commercial or available free,
0: right,
1: or what?
0: Right. I think we have a link on our site to it, but I don't get any profit from it at all. People ask me so much, we just finally put up the link.
1: And so you've tried to put other things in.
0: Sure.
1: Just as a test, right?
0: Sure. Just as a test, because I'm skeptical and I don't swallow things easily. I have to see it proven five ways before I'll believe it. And even the Bible code says God encoded, God is truth. Moses hidden in the code. I mean, it's that God gave the code to Moses. You've heard about the book of Daniel or whatever that would be sealed until the end of time. I truly believe it's the Bible code.
1: All right. Well, you've totally freaked me out. Hold on. It's the top of the hour, and I mean totally freaked me out. My name popping out in the Bible code. Why should I be of any concern to the man? Oh, my gosh. I'm Art Bell, and this is Coast to Coast AM. Kathleen Keating is here.

0: Back now to Kathleen Keating. Kathleen, you're back on the air.
1: Oh, thanks, Art. Hey, your code is now up on the page at KathleenKeating.com if you want to go take a look.
0: It is?
1: Mm-hmm.
0: Okay, I'm going to do exactly that.
1: Okay, I think you can get to it from the front page, from what I've been told, the main page.
0: No, I didn't know that was coming.
1: Well, I mentioned it to Alan, and he said, go ahead and do it, and I thought that he had sent it to you, so I hope that didn't come as too big of a shock.
0: A pretty big one.
1: He's even in there.
0: He's in there?
1: Yeah.
0: Good.
1: So you have company.
0: I wonder how many people, I mean, what happens, Kathleen, if you run your friends, you know, run everybody you know and run their name, how many are in there?
1: Well, that's a good question. I don't know. I mean, sometimes they come up and sometimes they don't. Sometimes women are up using their maiden names or they're in their husband's code. So it takes a lot of work to find them, but they're there.
0: I'm trying to go to your link, and the usual thing is happening. See, I can't get there.
1: Maybe, it's jammed.
0: Yeah, it's jammed. Maybe it's for my own good that I can't get there. That's all right.
1: Well, it's nothing scary. It just says just what I said to you.
0: Back trouble.
1: Back trouble. high desert radio, you know.
0: Yeah. All right. Let's see, where to go from here. You and I have not really talked about The Gates of Hell, your book, a lot.
1: Well, we sort of have in the past hour or so.
0: Maybe in the past hour, but that's all.
1: That's it, yeah.
0: And I guess if I were to say, describe to people what The Gates of Hell is all about, obviously it's available. You have some kind of special going on too, don't you?
1: It's an Art Bell special, of
0: it's
1: course.
0: It's an Art Bell special, yeah.
1: If you call 1-866-308-6235, they've got both The Final Warning and The Gates of Hell at a remarkable price. I think it's even, they've reduced it since the price I told you in my fax to you.
0: Really?
1: Yeah.
0: Do you know what it is?
1: I think it's $25. For both? Or $13.95 for Gates or The Final Warning singularly?
0: Yeah. It says $13.95 each, so if they've done that, they really have reduced it.
1: They have, and it's just for you, and there will be people there from now until the trumpet sounds. God willing.
0: I'm going to give the number again here in a second. It's 1-866-308-6235, correct?
1: Correct, and they're great people, and they ship very quickly. I'm really happy to say that.
0: 24 hours a day,
1: 7 days a week.
0: Means you can go out right now.
1: You bet.
0: Why did you pick the title, The Gates of Hell?
1: Because I think that we're getting our noses driven right into the gates. We are coming so close to annihilation, and so many souls are not prepared for what's coming. The gates are opening for millions of souls.
0: You're saying a lot of people are going to be passing to the other side.
1: Right.
0: And they're not necessarily going to be on the up escalator.
1: They're not ready. And, but we know in the end that the gates of hell will not prevail. But it's going to get ugly until we get to that point.
0: I have a feeling that you would not accept an anthrax vaccination. Is that correct?
1: No, I wouldn't. Would you? I mean, there is 80% chance that you could have some serious problems if you take the vaccine.
0: Well, listening to Tommy Thompson tonight, he did say that in a million, some would die, one would die, some would have brain damage
1: mm-hmm.
0: and other problems. But it's all a number. Life is and death, it's all a numbers game.
1: It is.
0: So I guess it would depend for me on how serious I thought the anthrax threat was.
1: Well, most of the anthrax problems can be curbed with antibiotics. We do have that Russian strain that only Cipro will touch, and then there's the other strain that you can die. Nothing will help you if you don't act quickly. So I think it's something, I'm not going to tell people not to take the vaccine, but I think that people should read about it and really make an informed decision.
0: Well, right now, they can't make a decision. There's nobody giving that.
1: Oh, I know, because it's not approved. But we are seeing a lot of vaccines being developed, and I'm really skeptical about them because of the information I found out about various things like West Nile and Ebola and the fact that they have been manufactured, and we know that someone's going to be reaping the benefits for these vaccines, for the diseases that they've created.
0: You believe West Nile and Ebola are both manufactured?
1: Well, the Bible code says it is. And I, after doing a lot of research and verifying it, I don't use just the code to check it out, but the code said the West Nile mosquito virus, science made this disease to instill fear. That's pretty specific when you think about it.
0: It's incredibly specific.
1: Yeah.
0: Do you know how your Bible code program works? I mean, do you know any of the skipping that it does, or how it does what it does? Do you know much about it?
1: Well, you can set the skip code to how many letters you want. You can arrange it that way. You can have it search just the Torah. You can use the Hebrew keyboard to type in, for instance, Art Bell, to be accurate. I mean, you can adjust it. You can have it check horizontally, vertically, all directions.
0: Mm-hmm.
1: Now, your name is found, and anybody else's or any other fact that you're trying to find is found vertically. And the codes around it, the words that are found around it, are usually in different, you know, either they co-across the name, they surround the name, and ultimately, if you work the code out, you get a lot of pictures. If you pull back and you can zoom out and take a look, it's really fascinating to see it develop.
0: The Antichrist.
1: Now,
0: you've had a lot to say on my program about the Antichrist.
1: Yes.
0: In fact, you really met him, you believe, at one point in your life.
1: No doubt in my mind.
0: No doubt.
1: No doubt.
0: Where do we stand with the emergence of the Antichrist?
1: Well, since our last chat in March, a lot of people have been seeing him, and he has been showing up in their homes. People have been pulled from their beds at night. They yell for help with Jesus, and they get it. But, I mean, I think he's getting closer and closer. I don't think that the world is quite prepared for a man in long robes and perhaps wearing a turban right now.
0: No.
1: So I think the timing stinks for him right now. But he's getting stronger.
0: You know, I hadn't thought about that.
1: Yeah.
0: The whole turban thing, it just...
1: it's a blessing in disguise.
0: It wouldn't go over at all right now, would it?
1: No, it wouldn't. Now, if he showed up in an Armani suit, you know, and looking pretty good, I mean, it might be a different picture, but he's just not going to get away with it the way he could have a few months ago.
0: Now, I just finally reached your page.
1: Hooray.
0: And it says, Art Bell, radio host, back injury, author, High Desert.
1: So what do you think?
0: And it claims that this came from Genesis 24:65.
1: Mm-hmm.
0: That's creepy.
1: You know what's even creepier, Art? If you open the Bible and I don't have one to read that passage to you, that applies to you in the Bible.
0: Well, how so?
1: Well, that the chapter, whatever you said.
0: Genesis 24:65, yeah.
1: That verse applies to you. You are embedded in that particular verse. So God not only embedded your name in there, but he used a specific verse in which to embed it.
0: That really gives me the jeebies. It really gives me the jeebies, Kathleen.
1: Yeah, it's kind of shaky, isn't it? I mean, you find out that things are in there like that.
0: How about your name?
1: It comes up. I haven't worked with it much. There are a lot of Kathleen Keatings in the world, apparently. But, you know, it will tell me my eye color.
0: Oh, really?
1: My hair color. It's astounding, and you know...
0: What confidence level... I mean, you're basing an awful lot on the Bible code. What real confidence level do you have in it? Is it for you absolute, no question about it? Or do you wonder from time to time whether you're finding what you want to find? Or you know, what do you think?
1: Well, that's a very good question. Sometimes it feels like I'm being given a glimpse of the mind of God. And I'm in total awe of what I find. I use it only to confirm my other sources. So when someone tells me, like a visionary or a government person, about a specific thing, I don't necessarily believe them. I try to validate it. And if I find it in the Bible code, it can really shake you up to see that, yes, it's all there.
0: Well, in the United States alone, there are, what, upwards of 300 million people.
1: Right.
0: And worldwide, billions. So
1: right.
0: How many names really could be in the Bible code?
1: Tons.
0: Tons?
1: Absolutely tons.
0: Tons.
1: Tons. Again, not everybody's in there, but it's the people that are, I'm sure it's in the billions.
0: How many names have you run that aren't in there?
1: I'd say 10% so far.
0: So you're saying 90% are in there?
1: In the past year and a half that I've been dealing with it, yes. Maybe people have different results when they try it. But
0: that's a remarkable hit rate.
1: Yeah, it is. And maybe those other 10% are in there with an in-law or a spouse or something that I haven't been able to find.
0: But again, so I'm clear, you're saying you find 10% or you find 90%?
1: I find 90%.
0: 90%.
1: 90% of the things that I'm trying to find.
0: Uh-huh. That's almost like saying almost all knowledge is in there.
1: It is the book of knowledge, I believe, because it's incredible. Now, we each have five paths to our lives, and the Bible code accounts for that, because free will's a witch, you know? It's terrible. People make their minds up about different things. They get married, they get divorced.
0: Mm-hmm.
1: But you'd be surprised, Art. I mean, you've got spouses in there, not in your code per se, because I didn't run that. That's personal to you. But people have that. Their first spouse, second spouse, whatever. Deaths are listed, death delayed. It's amazing.
0: Death delayed.
1: Right. People have had, in fact, a visionary had me run their name in the code, and they had specifically had attempts on their life, and it was like eight different times, and death came up delayed, with delayed right across the word death. And it's just astounding.
0: You are now speaking to the people in New York City,
1: okay.
0: Along with the rest of the known world here.
1: Mm-hmm.
0: But surely the people in New York City have been through a lot. What is ahead for the people in New York?
1: Much rougher times. And without the help and with prayer, it's going to get really rough. And I'm sad to say that. Father Martin talked about it for a long time. And I haven't been able to find anything that would change my mind that something horrible is going to keep happening to New York until it's finally decimated. I do believe, though, with all my heart and with all of my research, that we can stop it. We can pray. We can just stop it. If we would only do that.
0: Do you think that so much is available in the Bible code, meaning so many people's names and so much information, almost all information, perhaps if you knew how to look for it, would be in there, Book of Knowledge. That was the whole intent the whole time, that the Bible, as it's literally written, is one thing to be studied, revered, and prayed about, perhaps, but that the rest of all the knowledge would seem to be in that code, in the Bible?
1: I mean, it seems like it, Art, because you run diseases, and they're in there, and you run how they're made, and even the Latin term for the diseases, you know, variola for smallpox, and just the little nuances of not only individual lives, but of subject matter and events, that I think it is just such an epic book. It's just astounding. And I have tried to debunk it. I have tried my very best to debunk it, and I can't do it.
0: What would you advise the average person right now across America, aside from the appeal for prayer and having heard what you have to say about what's coming?
1: Mm-hmm.
0: Give them practical advice.
1: Okay.
0: Yeah.
1: Well, for tomorrow, I would keep your children home if you're in a major city. Don't let them go out trick-or-treating. That's the first thing I would do.
0: Yeah, I don't think I'd let my children out either.
1: I
0: heard some government somebody, it was Tommy Thompson as usual, say, you know, don't let this spoil your Halloween. You know, as a parent, no way.
1: No.
0: No way.
1: No.
0: It'll be interesting to see what happens tomorrow, and I'm sure some parents will go within their own neighborhoods, you know, to people they know. But in terms of, I mean, when I was a kid, you took all the bags you could get,
1: mm-hmm.
0: and you went to as many homes as you could go to in several hours, and that amounted to many, many homes. And we came home with bags and bags and bags of candy and made ourselves sick. That was the way we used to do it. No more of that stuff, I guess, huh?
1: No, and even in the 60s, kids were coming home with LSD, but now have a party for your kids at home. It's much safer. You know where they are. You know the environment. And if something happens, you're all together. And I think that's important. I think we need to remember that God is in control and he can help us, but we have to ask for it. You know, we have to become friends with God. In the old days, he would talk to people, just as we're talking now to one another. He would literally talk to them about their lives, what they thought, what they were going to do.
0: God has never talked to me like that.
1: He could.
0: I'm sure he could.
1: I'm sure he would.
0: The hailing frequencies are always open, but I've not had it yet. Have you ever had God talk directly to you?
1: I can't say that I have. I can say that I feel that he talks to me, that I feel guided with the Bible code. It's almost as though there's a partnership there, and he has it with everybody. But a lot of people do hear from him now. And it's going to become more prevalent. Of course, you're also going to have more prevalence with the dark side trying to communicate. But he's there. He's waiting for us to say, okay, we can't do this. We can't face nuclear disasters without you. Just like we did when we all started using God in our vocabulary again after 9-1-1. And we did. I mean, it's mm-hmm. remarkable. And then, of course, the fight comes with certain school districts that we can't have the Pledge of Allegiance. We can't have...
0: Yeah, I hear there's a lot of that going on.
1: Yeah, and so we're now going back. The pendulum is swinging back the other way. But when it swings that way, I'm afraid that we're opening the door for worse terrorist attacks than we've ever imagined.
0: Okay, hold it right there. What we're going to do when we get back is open the lines for Kathleen Keating. This is pretty heavy stuff, to be sure. We're talking about the Bible code. We're talking about the terrorism that's going on and what's going to happen. And none of it sounds too good, with sort of a slim hope that if there are enough prayers, it might be averted or averted for a while. Otherwise, somebody out there is getting ready to rock. I'm Art Bell, and this is Coast to Coast AM. About to go to the phones here, but here's some pretty rough stuff from Barbara in Virginia. Says, Art, ask that vile woman why a benevolent God would wait to help us until we prayed. Gazillions of fools like Kathleen Keating have been praying for centuries, and things just keep getting worse. She is full of, and then it cuts off because it only lets you say so much mercy.
1: You know what?
0: What?
1: Prayer saved 25,000 people on 9/11. God doesn't take life. He can't stand what is happening. But we do need to become acquainted with him, because we need to know, because of what's coming in the future, that prayer does work miracles.
0: So without prayer, 25,000 more would have died.
1: Well, they could have all gone, couldn't they?
0: Sure.
1: But some people were either told an inclination to be late for work, or something happened. God does that. He puts up obstacles to our destruction.
0: To us, it appears random, though.
1: But it isn't. Nothing's random.
0: Nothing is random.
1: I mean, you could say that about the code, but look at your code.
0: Well,
1: does that look random to you?
0: No. It gives me the jeebies to look at it, so I'm not looking at it anymore.
1: Okay.
0: I just, you know, nothing is random. What about that old free will thing?
1: Free will does a lot, and with free will, a lot of people choose evil. And, you know...
0: Yeah, but in the larger numbers, that becomes random. In other words, it is man choosing evil, not God.
1: And we're going to reap the consequences.
0: So God is not orchestrating that? You put that one off to free will, right?
1: Well, I think that people are doing what they want to do to bring about a certain end. Mm. And those evil people are obviously on an agenda, and they're going to stay on that train until they get to the station that they believe is what they want.
0: All right. Well, then, here come the phones. No idea what awaits. Let's do it. First-time caller line, you're on the air with Kathleen Keating. Hello.
2: Hello, Art.
0: Yes, sir.
2: Hey, I have a question for Kathleen, and then I have something for you.
0: Okay.
2: My question to Kathleen is, which version of the Bible is she using to run the Bible code? As there are many different translations out there.
0: That is a very good question, Kathleen.
1: It uses a standard Torah in the Bible code software itself. However, I have people that I have I'm in contact with that use the Douay Rheims. They use Greek text. They use the Hebrew. It can be found in any Bible. But we use the most, the Bible that is least translated, the ones that are originally translated from the Latin Vulgate.
0: Does that help you?
2: Yes, it did. And
0: okay.
2: For you, Art.
0: Sure.
2: With your bumper music that you're playing as to what's going on in these times.
0: Yes.
2: A song I might suggest you listen to that really applies right now is a song by Queen called The Prophet's Song.
0: The Prophet's Song. All right, I'll look into it, sir. Thank you very much. The Prophet's Song. Yeah, somehow music has always had a very, very, very great deal of meaning for me, Kathleen. And so I make it apply to, I guess, what I'm thinking for any given moment. Wildcard Line, you're on the air with Kathleen Keating. Hi.
3: Hello.
0: Hello.
3: Yes, my name's Marlena.
0: Marlena, hi.
3: Yes, I'm calling from Toronto.
0: Okay.
3: And what I'm thinking, Kathleen and Art, the events that have been happening lately are putting fear into people, which... the negative side, I believe, feeds on. So I think people are going back to basics. They're going back to praying. They're going back to God. And one of the things about your show, Art, it's really needed because you're getting the truth out to a lot of people where a lot of medias are not.
0: I would not claim what is on my show to be the unadulterated truth. No reflection on you at all, Kathleen. I mean on any night ever. I'm an alternative kind of source.
3: Where people can realize from how they feel in their heart about what the people are saying.
0: But it could be truth you're hearing or BS. Don't make any mistake
3: about
0: that.
3: This is quite true. People still have their free will to choose.
0: Yeah, that's right. I've got an open forum, and you just guaranteed to hear it all here. That's all.
3: That's right. I believe that also. One of the things I just tuned in about by accident about 4 weeks ago, and was then when you did the prayer for Rush.
0: Yes.
3: And how the graph came up on Princeton.
0: Yes.
3: And what I'm thinking is really we do need to be praying. But first of all, we need to be asking God for help, because even though our angels can know we need the help, they can't. A prerequisite, I believe, with them is they cannot help us till we actually ask for it, because therefore we then know we need the help.
0: My guess is Kathleen agrees with that.
3: And so I believe with your show, and we can get out there and be praying and change a lot of events that are happening. Maybe they'll still happen, but maybe not to the extreme that the negative side is wishing it to happen. As she said, 25,000 people were saved through prayer.
0: Yes.
3: Well, maybe we can save a lot of people on earth, the whole earth, if we all start praying, and you are around the world.
0: Kathleen?
3: So we can be doing the monkey effect.
0: Yeah, I understand. Kathleen?
1: Well, I agree with that, and I didn't always agree. I didn't think we needed to pray, but over the past 12 years, I've come to the conclusion that it's a very good idea, and it does work. You have a peace about it.
0: It does work. There is no question about it. I don't doubt it for one second. I know it to be true. I know it to be true. On the international line, you're on the air with Kathleen Keating. Where are you, please?
4: Hi, I'm calling from La Paz, Mexico, and I'm Art.
0: Yes.
4: Yeah, La Paz, which is translated from the peace.
0: Yes.
4: And I'm really grateful to listen to your program, Kathleen. You have a lot of courage to say this on the air. And speaking about your name, Art, I think that God has a special mission on you. I think he wants you to tell the whole world, because there's a lot of people that listen to your program, and I have been listening to for you for a while, and you are listening to many places, not only in the United States. So if your money says, in God we trust, I think you should start trusting the Lord. And
0: All right. Well, I thank you.
1: Father Martin would agree that I think that you have a special mission.
0: I'm not a worthy messenger of God, to be sure, or even anybody else connected with him. I don't feel that way, so it gives me the heebie-jeebies. The whole thing gives me the heebie-jeebies. East of the Rockies, you're on the air with Kathleen Keating. Hello.
5: Yes, good morning, Art.
0: Yes, good morning.
5: Good morning, Kathleen.
1: Good morning.
5: A very interesting subject. I was just wondering if on the news today with Fox, they came across with a an article about the five Middle East countries that don't use a manifest on their airplanes, and therefore people coming into the country, we don't, can't even have their name. I was wondering if anything could be run through that Bible code in regards to that.
1: We probably could. Probably could. I haven't had time to run it yet, but I would certainly look into it.
5: I would appreciate that one, because it seems odd that we allow these planes to come in without even the manifest copies that we can tell who's coming into the country.
0: I certainly agree with that, and it's hard to believe, because when you fly into the country, sir, it is our regulation, not that of foreign airlines, but our regulation, that you fill out a form. As you get mid-Pacific or mid-Atlantic, I've done it a million times, they give you a form about nationality and what you're bringing in and customs form and all the rest of it. You got to fill that out. So
5: exactly.
0: I can't believe that there would be any airline where they would be exempt of that.
5: Well, there are the five different countries, and one of them happens to be Saudi Arabia, where the terrorists came from.
0: I understand, but I guess I don't believe it, is what I'm saying. I've flown internationally so many times. Everybody fills out the forms. That's all there is to it. And so they know who you are, and you go through customs and immigration, and they know. Well, hopefully they know. West of the Rockies, you're on the air with Kathleen Keating. Hello.
6: Hi, Art.
0: Hi.
6: This is Dan.
0: Yes, Dan.
6: Yesterday you reported a bird kill in India.
0: Yes.
6: That was a third-order gleam effect.
0: A what?
6: A third-order gleam effect. Very near Kathleen Keating is a first-order gleam effect.
0: I'm not sure what all that means.
6: God says the effects will be like a neutron bomb.
0: By the way, people wanted to know where that was. People in Jatinga, that's Jatinga in Assam, Assam state, are the ones that have observed these hundreds of birds committing suicide. Kathleen, the story is kind of a weird one, and I don't know why I picked it up, but it's a wire service story. And hundreds of birds in India simply started committing suicide, going into a trance-like state and then diving straight into the ground. Kaboom.
1: Well, I don't know whether it's frequencies or vibrations or something they're picking up on, or it's a precursor. We know that small animals will run away and the birds will fly off and die as things get worse, and it's just telling us that something isn't right.
0: How do you discern with events on Earth, and there have been some incredible ones, what is a sign, a biblical sign of some kind? And how do you discern that from natural disasters and just the natural run of things that occur on Earth?
1: Well, we know natural disasters have grown exponentially, but we're also looking for specifics that have been outlined to the visionaries, that we will see small animals die, we will have earthquakes in very places and so forth, but it's going to become more intense. We know to look for that. We know that when the Pope flees Rome or is supposedly declared dead, that the warning is going to happen. It's all been laid out so that we're not going to be surprised.
0: Okay. First time caller line, you are on the air with Kathleen Keating and Art Bell. Hello.
7: Hello, Art.
0: Yes, sir.
7: This is John in Ventura, California.
0: Hi, John.
7: Hi.
0: Did you feel any little earthquake as far north as Ventura?
7: You know, believe it or not, I didn't feel anything.
0: Okay.
7: I know that there's been quite a few locally in Los Angeles the last couple of days. My dad actually told me about one that hit, I think it was over the weekend. The reason I'm calling, Art, and first of all, yes, you are a very special person, believe it or not, because you are being used in a mighty powerful way, and I believe that'll be
0: maybe
7: known to you before too long. I'm calling about the end time prophets that are written about in the Bible. There's two. I just so happen to know one, and he has prophesied about the other one being Dr. Stephen Hawking, whom will be healed before the world, and that'll be the testimony. This is very powerful knowledge you guys are talking about tonight, and I know that this gentleman, whose name is Joseph, can talk on this stuff. And I'd just like to be able to have him call in and talk to you sometime if possible.
0: Well, have him call in or have me get some way, you know, get it to me in email, how to contact him privately, and I will do so. Wildcard Line, you're on the air with Kathleen Keating and Art Bell. Good morning.
8: Good morning.
0: Turn your radio off, please.
8: Oh, I'm sorry. I didn't realize I was on. This is Nancy in Hawaii.
0: Yes.
8: And Art, I'd like to tell you why you like music. It's because they had an article in the paper this week that shows a place in your brain that it changes, and it's really good for you. And
0: I have no doubt about it.
8: And I really believe that the reason your name is in the Bible code is because you can change things with the meditation that we do, if you did one for World Peace. And I wanted to tell you also that in the book Cure for All Cancers, there's a little simulator that you can build, and it kills anthrax, all kinds of bacteria. And I really feel that we create our own reality by the belief system we have. And if you grow up Catholic, your parents do, then that's the belief system you have. If you grow up, you know, Methodist or whatever.
0: You're talking right about the bioelectrifier?
8: Yes.
0: Yeah, I don't know if I believe that.
8: Well, it's worked for me. Anyway, I think...
0: If I had anthrax, I think I'd want antibiotics.
8: Well, you know, everybody has their own opinion.
0: That's true.
8: But, I know it's worked for me. It's killed all kinds of bacteria for me, and colds and pneumonia and all kinds of stuff. So, you create your own reality by the belief system you have. So I feel if we don't start realizing that all religions on the planet teach love and forgiveness, and if we don't start walking our talk, like the Indians say, or practicing what we preach is forgiveness and love, we're never going to make it to the next level, like Dr. Kaku says. We need to start forgiving people and loving them.
0: Having said that, dear lady, in the face of what just happened to America with the World Trade Centers coming down and the attack on the Pentagon, the anthrax, everything that's happening, what would you do? Would you be giving out forgiveness you be going to war?
8: Like you on the Friday night, I would sit down at a conference table and talk to these people and find out what we have done to anger them so much and make them hate us and see if we can't change that. Killing them is not going to help.
0: All right. On that note, let me ask Kathleen about that. I suppose... Biblically, turning the other cheek is the operational mode to be in, but I can't do that. And
9: I think we either stop the cancer or it'll kill us. You have to protect your life, too. You have to value your own life and the lives of other people. And if that means that you have to stand up and fight, then you have to stand up and fight.
0: So,
9: God doesn't want this destruction, and if someone is... If someone came into your home and tried to kill you, you'd try to kill them before they got to you. Yeah, we should turn the other cheek in an ideal situation, but this is war, and things change in war.
0: Yeah, that's my take, too. All right. East of the Rockies, you're on the air with Art Bell and Kathleen Keating. Hi.
10: Good morning.
0: Good morning.
10: Yes, I'm calling to say that I think that this Bible cult she's talking about is a lot of bunk.
0: A lot of bunk.
10: Especially saying that your name...
0: Is in there.
10: If it's in there, someone else put it in there besides God. And I also think, thinking out of the box, which I've always been out of the box, that this attack on the World Trade Center was the inside job, and this scare tactic about the anthrax.
0: Well, what do you mean? Let's one thing at a time. Inside job by who? What do you mean?
10: By
0: the government, the airlines?
10: Our good government.
0: Our own government did this to us.
10: Yes, and the anthrax is just another scare, controlled chaos, so that they can use the atomic bomb or whatever kind of bomb, give them that excuse. And these 25,000 people that Kathleen is talking about that escaped the World Trade Center bombing,
0: yes,
10: they had some inside knowledge. It wasn't from God. It was another source.
0: All right. Kathleen, you want to respond to that?
9: Well, the anthrax point is interesting. I don't know if it's an inside job or not. We certainly have the capability. I don't think, it was an inside job with the World Trade Center. I think that was from abroad.
0: Okay. Yeah, so do I.
9: Yeah.
0: No matter what happens, there's always a percentage of people in America that think it's some government cutout outside the government, but really pulling all the strings, and that they're the ones that do this.
1: Well, unfortunately, though, it's coming down to that. There's a lot of that that we're finding in research, and certainly the Bible Code indicates it. So it's an interesting thing now, trying to sift out if this is one of those actions or if this is just something that happened to us.
0: But on balance, you do believe the 9/11 attacks were
1: Taliban-related, completely.
0: All right. West of the Rockies, you're on the air with Kathleen Keating. Not a lot of time. Hello.
11: Hey, Art, Don, in Long Beach, California.
0: Yes, sir.
11: Hey, I'd like you to try one thing with Kathleen on the line.
0: She's here listening to you.
11: Okay. Type on your computer Q33NY and then convert it to Wingdings.
0: Yeah, I know. It's all over the Internet, sir.
11: It is?
0: Oh, yeah. That's been all over the Internet so long now.
11: Okay, thank you.
0: You're very welcome. People are, they're into also all kinds of symbology, Kathleen. You're aware of that?
1: Well, I think we're all finding things, and certainly remarkable things are coming up.
0: But not everything necessarily relates. I mean, they were using, but hold on, Kathleen, we've got one more hour to go. People were coming up with this long before the World Trade Center attacks. This is just something that's been revived in the computer world for this particular situation, and it's going around the Internet like a virus. I'm Art Bell. Kathleen Keating is my guest, and we'll be back with your calls.

0: Kathleen, I wonder if you can answer this. When some people listen to you, every word you say resonates with them. With other people, when they listen to you, they get really, really angry.
1: You know, I don't know what that is, but it happens a lot, so I guess I'm just gotten used to it.
0: In other words, those who don't want to accept the message, they don't just reject it. They reject it with lots of prejudice.
1: Oh, yeah. Yeah, you can feel it sometimes, but that's okay. That's no big deal. I can understand that.
0: All right. First-time caller line, you're on the air with Kathleen Keating and Art Bell. Hello.
2: Good morning, Art. Good morning, Kathleen. How are you?
1: Good morning.
2: My name's Father Frank. I'm a priest stationed in northeastern Nebraska. I usually listen on 1110 KFAB from Omaha.
0: Right.
2: Art, I'm glad your back is under control.
0: Thank you.
2: An answer to many prayers, I'm sure. Two things. Kathleen, I was wondering, I've also made something of a study of Catholic prophecy and mystics over the centuries, and also of the early fathers. And you're basically presenting their scenario. But there's also this period of peace, and I wondered if you had come across that promised at Fatima and also in some of the other prophecies that comes after the great king or the great monarch, after these tumultuous times, right?
1: Right.
2: Before the Antichrist?
1: I believe that we're going to have a brief period of peace, but the lasting peace, the 1,500 years of the reign of peace, will come after the great the warning and the great chastisement. And yes, there will be 1,500 years of absolute bliss.
2: I see. So, but you think that's after the Antichrist comes?
1: I think there will be a period of peace before then. If we could consecrate Russia to Our Lady, I think that the whole world would find that peace. But I think it's hinging on that, Father.
2: I agree with you. I think that's no doubt part of why the Blessed Virgin appeared there. Also, I was wondering, since I'm in Nebraska, if it's possible to communicate with you, maybe via Art to begin with, so you can verify who I am and such.
1: Well, you can email me, and we can go from there. Kathleen@KathleenKeating.com, and I'd be glad to get in touch with you.
2: Great, I will do that.
1: Thanks,
0: right.
1: Father.
2: Thanks, Art. Thanks.
0: Thank you. Bye-bye. Thank you very much, Father. Take care. Wildcard line, you're on the air with Kathleen Keating. Hello.
3: Yes, I just wanted to ask Kathleen about, she believes that she saw the Antichrist and knows who he is. Is this right?
1: Yes, that's true.
3: So he come to you and saw you. Why would he come to you, do you think?
1: I had interviewed his people about what he was doing, and because I was writing a book at that time about him, he appeared in my backyard. I'm not the only person that's happened to. Other writers, especially in England, have seen him in the same light. So,
3: right. And you do believe that the way is being paved for his appearance?
1: Absolutely. Absolutely. I think all of these things that we're seeing are the birth pangs before he shows up on the scene.
3: Right. Well, I am myself a Satanist, and with many others, and the way is being paved, and it's not long coming. But I mean,
0: you are a Satanist.
3: Yes.
0: You worship Satan.
3: Yeah. Yeah. I mean, there's freedom of religion, isn't there?
0: Oh yes.
3: Yeah.
0: Absolutely.
3: Right.
0: Are you not with concern at all for the consequences?
3: No. No. Not at all. Not at all.
0: What is it that you think awaits you after physical death?
3: Well, whatever it is, then that's whatever it is. But
0: I know. I'm just asking a general question. I mean, you ask a Christian what awaits. Mm-hmm. Most Christians can give you some description of what they think awaits on the other side. Since you're a Satanist, I thought I would ask you what you think awaits on the other side.
3: Well, it'll be paradise in their own way, which we all know. And it's been shown to us here, and we'll see it there as well. There's many different ways of paradise.
1: You know, Art, I had a visionary contact me about the paradise that some of the terrorists saw. And that person was given a vision of the so-called virgins that they would see.
0: Ah, the virgins.
1: And they were hideous. It was just appalling. The person just begged not to see anymore the vision she was getting.
0: Hideous virgins?
1: Yes. Horrible-looking things. More like beasts than...
0: I've seen them.
1: Yeah.
0: Okay. Sorry. East of the Rockies, you're on the air with Kathleen Keating. Hello.
4: Hello, Art. Hello, Kathleen.
1: Hi.
4: I'm just curious about something. Art's been put in a really awkward position, I would think, with this group consciousness stuff. It's actually a really major thing. And I was just wondering if you had an opportunity to run a Bible code with regards to the group consciousness, and if Art does actually have a part to play in that, and if he does, maybe you could encourage him to go through with it and not allow the fear of
0: unintended consequences.
4: That's right.
1: Well, I'd be happy to run that, and if I get anything, I'd be happy to post it on the website. I do that when people have specific requests. And as far as Art, I'm sure that there's more in his code than he really wants to know. But, you know, it would take more research, but I'm sure that his future is in there as well.
4: Yeah, it would be interesting to see, because it is actually, you know, it's an amazing opportunity for Art, but it's also a very scary one, I would think.
1: Well, he's in a pivotal position, and I think Art would agree with you.
0: Yes, on the horns of a dilemma, to be sure. Okay, well, we'll find out, I guess. West of the Rockies, you're on the air with Kathleen Keating. Hello.
5: Morning, Art.
0: Good morning, Kathleen. Sir.
1: Morning.
5: This is Henry listening in Tucson, 790 KNST.
0: Yes, sir.
5: I have two questions for Kathleen. Number one, I was curious if she believes in predestination.
1: Yes, to a certain degree. I think certain people are born to do certain things, and they fulfill that in their lives.
5: Okay. With what everything that's written in the Bible code and everything, wouldn't predestination be in all things?
1: We have predestination to a point, but there is also free will. I think people like Art Bell were meant to be on radio. It was that intent that he would be on radio in these particular times instead of in the 40s or the 30s. He was born for this time.
5: Gotcha.
1: And I think that a lot of people have that role, like President Kennedy was born to be president at a specific time.
5: Okay, but you say to a point, though.
1: Well, because of free will. You know, we can always, you know, Art could say, well, I never did want to do radio and never have gotten into it. He never would have been interested.
5: Yeah. Okay, and then my second question, without naming names and what title or what, I guess it would be the best way, what title would you get, do you have for this Antichrist?
1: What title, you mean as...
0: Yeah, will he have a title? Will he be a world leader? Will we call him president?
1: World teacher.
0: World teacher.
1: Yeah. I think we'll probably call him the man.
0: The man.
1: Yeah.
0: Okay.
1: Although he will claim he's the God, but he'll be the big guy.
0: Okay. First time caller line, you're on the air with Kathleen Keating and Art Bell. Hi.
6: Hi there. My name is Eamon.
0: Yes, sir.
6: I'm calling from Hornby Island out on the west coast here, Canada.
0: Yes, indeed.
6: Kathleen, I'd like to ask you a question. It comes in two parts. First, have you, in your understanding of the Bible code and your studies and research, heard anything of a blue star prophecy? And also the second part of that question would be a vision of about a boat being outside the 200-mile limit with a nuclear weapon on it.
1: Mm-hmm.
6: And then a wall of water coming towards the coast.
1: Right.
6: The reason I'm asking is because this vision has come forward, and it's in association with this. I'm just wondering if you know anything about that. And I unfortunately can't, you know, I'm between different radio stations here, so I'm offline, so I won't be able to hear your response, unfortunately, until later on in the evening.
0: All right.
6: Thank you very much for your efforts, and I really appreciate everything you're doing, Art.
0: Okay, sir. Thank you very much. Kathleen, do you know anything about all that?
1: I have heard of the Blue Star prophecy, and I'm looking into it, and I've also heard about the ship off the coast with the nukes and the tidal wave that will follow it. It's a series of prophecies that I believe will come to fruition.
0: Gosh, Kathleen, you know, the Cold War ended, and things were humming along. The economy was going so well. Everything seemed hunky-dory.
1: Mm-hmm.
0: People were damn near bored. And then all of this has to happen. I mean, all of a sudden, the world is back in dire, critical condition. We're on the verge of a world war.
1: Mm-hmm.
0: It seems like Bible prophecy coming true in front of our eyes. And just out of the blue, it came when things were... when you least expected, huh?
1: Well, I guess if they'd released the third secret of Fatima in 1960 the way they were supposed to, we wouldn't be here.
0: Or wouldn't be here?
1: Well, we wouldn't be in this position. We'd be in a lot better position.
0: We might not be surprised, huh?
1: Right.
0: All right. Wildcard Line, you're on the air with Kathleen Keating. Hi.
7: Hi, Art. This is Bill in West Hartford, Connecticut. It's a pleasure to bring in some logic and reason, and if I may say it, atheism to the picture. First of all, that Satanist who was on three calls before is just as illogical and irrational as Kathleen Keating is. I'm not a Satanist. I'm an atheist, and say Kathleen Keating's position in Christianity.
0: Well, hold on. Isn't atheism itself a religion? Sure it is.
7: Absolutely not.
0: Why is it not as illogical to think there is no God and no devil and no nothing as it is to think there is?
7: But that's the scientific method. Atheism is without a belief. It's atheism means without, the lack of a belief
0: in God. A lack of a belief. That means you don't believe in God and you don't believe in the devil, right?
7: That's correct.
0: That's absolutely every bit as illogical as belief.
7: Well, let me get to what I wanted to say. Muhammad Atta and the people who flew the planes into the World Trade Centers, because of religion, in this case Islamic fundamentalist religion, and their irrational beliefs in an afterlife, their Islamic Valhalla, Islamic heaven,
0: yes,
7: with 72 virgins, as Howard Bloom pointed out in
0: yes
7: your show not too long ago.
0: Yes, yes.
7: Religion is the core cause of this whole thing to begin with. If they didn't have their so-called irrational beliefs in an afterlife with virgins,
0: all right,
7: they
0: wouldn't Bill have... All right,
7: they
0: Bill. All right, Bill, hold on. I will accept that from you. I will accept that and I even agree that in a lot of ways, human behavior right now, as most wars, appear to be religiously based, and this one doesn't seem any different to me. Kathleen?
1: I think the worst war that we're facing is the atheistic war coming out of Russia. It's not over. It's not dead. They're not dead, and they're going to prove that... they're going to kill a lot of people in the name of atheism. Religion or atheism, whatever you want to call it, hatred is alive and well.
0: Well, it seems to me atheism...
8: 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And now... 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
1: Happened September 11th, 2001?
2: Absolutely.
1: Oh, okay, so you...
3: Oh.
2: She was given a vision that day, and other visionaries were also given the same sort of vision on September 11th in 1990, 1991.
1: Right. I used to listen to her on the radio, and when I heard what happened at the World Trade Center, the first thing that came to my mind is, it's beginning.
2: Veronica mentioned the World Trade Center and other things in New York, and she saw the destruction, the total destruction of New York in her visions.
1: Yes, she did.
2: And I really think that her prophecies will come to fruition. A lot of people don't believe them, but I think they got a wake-up call in September.
1: Definitely. Thank you.
3: Okay, thank you, ma'am. Take care. West of the Rockies, you're on the air with Kathleen Keating. Hi.
4: Hi, Art. This is Dieter from Salt Lake City.
3: Yes, sir.
4: Kathleen, I love you and I both hate you. Just because, you know, some of the stuff is outlandish at first thought, but...
2: It is, isn't it?
4: As you kind of digest it down, you know, it kind of makes sense. In the final warning, I actually have a funny story about how I ran about your book. None of the bookstores in Salt Lake had your book. And when I finally tracked one down... I had gotten my copy, ran to the car, and I don't know what happened between it, lost my book. So I had to special order my book, and even when that book got sent, it got mailed to a different location. So when I finally got your book, I went through it and was really puzzled. I mean, most of it's kind of, I thought, well, science fiction, maybe, I don't think so. But you did allude to a big part in there that China would be a big... player in what world events would happen with their support right now, supposedly, of our position on this war on terrorism. What do you think the Chinese are going to do?
2: I think they are going to attack the United States ultimately and invade it.
4: Right.
2: And I have no doubts about that. And that comes not only from visionaries, but from government sources.
4: Yeah.
2: And that's the sad thing about it.
4: And does the Al-Qaeda network have anything to do with this?
2: I think it's all kind of interwoven. I think that they started it, but I think that they just opened the door for the bigger players to come in.
4: Yeah, and I guess there was a report that the Chinese had paid a great sum of money to the Taliban for the cruise missile technology of unexploded bombs that had...
2: Sure. I think what we're going to be is disabled by the Al-Qaeda network. And just make it easier for China and Russia to attack.
4: God bless you.
2: God bless you. Thank you.
3: Thank you very much for the call, sir. And on the first-time caller line, you're on the air with Kathleen Keating. Good morning.
5: Hi, how you doing, Art?
3: Okay, sir.
5: And this is my first-time call. I'm calling from St. Louis.
3: Yes, sir.
5: And I just wanted to ask Kathleen a question about, she's talking about the Bible codes and stuff and how it pulls up names.
3: Yes.
5: And I was wondering if this had something to do with the Book of Life.
2: I think it does. I've heard a lot of people say that, and I'm beginning to think so.
5: Because you were also talking about people without a soul or without names in there.
2: Mm-hmm.
5: I always heard that there was only so many souls out there, and then once all the souls were gone, you know, people wouldn't have souls at all. I wonder if that was the reason why some of these names weren't in the book, in the Bible, that you're pulling up.
2: We know that there are a lot of souls that haven't been born yet for a lot of reasons. I mean, certainly war kills a lot of people that would have been fathers and mothers and so forth. So there are a lot of souls, but I do think that God created a certain number at the beginning of time.
3: A finite number?
2: Mm-hmm.
3: There was a movie called The Seventh Sign. I bet you saw that.
2: Parts of it, yeah.
3: Parts of it?
2: Yeah.
3: You didn't sit down and watch the whole thing, huh?
2: I wish I could.
3: Ha! That was the premise of that movie, that there were a finite number of souls.
2: Mm-hmm.
3: And I guess you didn't see the end of that movie?
2: No, unfortunately. I'm going to have to run it.
3: Oh, well, then I guess I won't give it away to you because it's awfully, awfully good. But it dealt with the possibility, suffice it to say, that for one reason or another,

0: we start actually running out of new souls to incarnate in born babies.
1: That must mean we're running out of time.
0: Well, in the movie, it meant exactly that, actually. All right, listen, Kathleen, hold on. We're at the bottom of the hour. When we get back, we'll give you that book offer deal again for Kathleen Keating, who's got a brand new book called The Gates of Hell. The Gates of Hell seems like they're wide open right now, doesn't it?

0: Once again, Kathleen Keating and your calls. So, Kathleen, you ready?
1: Yeah, I am. Art, if I may, that was an 866 number.
0: 866.
1: Instead of 888, it's 866-30.
0: Is that what I said? Did
1: That's
0: I say
1: okay.
0: 888? It is 866. I'm sorry. It looks
1: oh,
0: like,
1: no problem.
0: Looks like the top of the 6 comes down on top of the middle of the 6, makes it look like 888. So it's 866-308-6235. That is a 6, right?
1: Right. Thank you.
0: I wonder who's doing this. Really?
1: Strange, huh?
0: Yeah. Yeah. All right, here we go. Thank you for the correction. First
1: time
0: caller line, you're on the air with Kathleen Keating. Hello.
2: Yes, this is Casey calling from New Jersey.
0: Hi, Casey.
2: I have a question for Kathleen. How important does abortion factor into the equation in terms of America being spared? And if abortion is not banned, what chance do we have of being spared, even if a lot of people continue to pray for an end to abortion?
1: The Bible code is pretty clear about that. It says, it's found in Exodus 20, abortion USA will be the undoing, bringing about the wrath of God. Pretty self-explanatory.
0: Okay. Wildcard line, you're on the air with Kathleen Keating.
3: Yes, James Banthru, who's the top expert on the National Security Agency, has been appearing in the last few weeks concerning September 11th about his latest book, Body of Secrets. And he's when they discuss this book, the media studiously avoids the most shocking and really outrageous parts in the book, which are drawn from released Pentagon documents and Freedom of Information Act suits that show that in the early 60s, the Joint Chiefs of Staff, from the chairman through the Joint Chiefs of Staff of the American military and the Undersecretary of Defense, had actual plans to perpetrate terrorist bombings against Americans from Miami to Washington, other plans to bomb a U.S. ship in Guantanamo Harbor that the United States military base occupies Cuba, and use this as a phony pretext to frame up Cuba as a pretext to invade Cuba. It was only called off by McNamara because they thought they'd be caught.
0: Well, are you suggesting that all of this was framed up and done, that that this is actually done by our own government? Is that what you're saying?
3: Well, I'm saying this demonstrates they don't have the moral compunction, but not organized.
0: Sir, I'm asking if that's what you think happened here.
3: No, not organized, but allowed to happen. Just do nothing. Know that it's going to happen and allow it to happen. Michael Rupert, who was with intelligence in the L.A. Police Department, I heard him on another program say that all the specific warnings, not just the general warnings, were there from all international sources about the place and the time, and that this was really done. The only people that benefit from this are the war hawks and the Pentagon, the military-industrial complex, who get billions more with their bloated budget,
0: right,
3: and police state agencies who get more power.
0: Right, in every single conflict, we hear this again and again and again and again. Kathleen, I've already asked you, and you said no, you think this is foreign.
1: I do, but let me ask you a question.
0: Sure.
1: If I knew about this last spring, and other people knew about this, don't you think the government knew about it?
0: I think the government gets warnings about stuff all the time. Now, does that translate to they absolutely believed it really, for 100% certain, would happen, could have stopped it, and just let it happen for some reason like the one that man just outlined?
1: Well, I don't know. I mean, they've had some specific information from Rockman, who was in jail. A guy next to him was hearing what was going on, and he reported it to the FBI.
0: Yeah, I heard that.
1: So, I don't know. We've got to put the pieces together, and we've got to get a grip before it's too late.
0: Okay. East of the Rockies, you're on the air with Kathleen Keating. Hello.
4: Hi there, Art.
0: Hello.
4: All right. My name's Simpson. I'm listening to WJBO in Baton Rouge, Louisiana.
0: Yes, 7:50
4: a.m.
0: Right.
4: Enjoy the program.
0: Thank you.
4: And I have a question for Kathleen. Let me just say this right quick. You're in the Bible here. You've been discovered in the code. You were Traxel in the land of Atlantis there. You're just all over the place, aren't you?
1: Gosh, I don't know.
4: Art Bell.
0: You're talking about me?
4: Yeah, you know.
0: Oh.
4: Asgard backwards is Traxel. Goldberg gave you that name.
0: I'm not ready to deal with this, sir. Do you have a question?
4: Yeah. Looking at the website, your site, Kathleen,
1: mm-hmm.
4: Now, the information that you released on 9701 or during the Taliban search there.
1: Sure.
4: Right? Okay, there's violence and persecution and nukes and, you know, things of that nature, right?
1: Mm-hmm.
4: Now, you came back 4 days later and you did the same search, right?
1: I enhanced the search
4: and
1: sought
4: and that's
1: out
4: what I,
1: different
4: yes,
1: words.
4: Because the only thing it is that changed from the 9701 search that was did initially was that in the 9/11 search, Trade Center was added.
1: It wasn't added, it was found.
4: Well, not added.
1: Right,
4: you understand?
1: Yeah.
4: But what I'm saying is, how accurate are these just keywords that you're just typing into random pages?
1: Oh, no, you don't. You type in the word, like Taliban, but you run additional words, and it runs it itself. These words come up from the Bible, from the program. It's not what words I'm putting in there. They're
0: right,
1: already
0: right,
1: there.
0: Right.
4: Okay.
1: The
0: yeah,
1: only word
0: yeah,
1: I type in is Taliban.
0: Yeah, look into the Bible code, sir. It's really fascinating. We'll do more shows on the Bible code. We've had debates on it here on the air. Now, I have no way of confirming this, except by asking my audience. John in Dixon, Illinois, says, Fox News Bulletin, new information from the government that we have not seen such a threat since the Cuban Missile Crisis. Now, I have no idea if this is a real report or whether John made it up. But if it's true, then anybody who saw 17 days knows how close we came to a nuclear end with the Cuban Missile Crisis. So if this report is real, then it's real serious. Real serious indeed. More serious than we even know. And that's usually the case. West of the Rockies, you're on the air with Kathleen Keating.
5: Yes, good morning. Hi, Kathleen.
1: Hi.
5: Yes, I believe the stage is being set here. I just heard that they were issuing the smart cards, and this just brings me back to what I've been told and brought up in believing. And it just was, I was wondering if you had any reference to receiving the mark of the beast and how that was playing into how the stage was being set as far as them issuing that to the military and then...
1: Well, that's not really the mark yet. It's a precursor. The actual mark will come about because we will need it to buy food and to have jobs. That will be an actual chip placed in our hands or the top of our forehead.
5: You've researched that in the Bible?
1: Well, I've done a lot of research with the Bible and with government sources and visionaries that all seem to say the same thing, even though they never talk to one another.
5: What about the number of the beast? It says to calculate the number. Has that been reviewed or any reference of that in the Bible code?
1: It has. And I've run the code on the Antichrist. That is on my website. And another code is in the gates of hell for you to see.
5: Oh, okay, because the reference that I was told, I don't mean to bring any disrespect, but I was told that it had the title of the papacy.
1: You will see the antipope rising out of the Vatican,
5: okay.
1: And he will be the cohort, but the actual Antichrist is not in the Vatican.
5: Okay, then I guess that was just a reference to the beast or the power of the beast.
0: All right.
5: Thank you.
0: All right, thank you. And Dan in Denver, you're right, I'm a goof. It was 13 days, not 17 days, 13 days of the Cuban Missile Crisis that I just happened to recently see. 17 stuck in my head. East of the Rockies, you're on the air with Kathleen Keating. Hello.
6: Hello.
0: Yes, hello.
6: Okay, I want to know, how did they come up with this computer program that does this deciphering of the word of the Bible?
1: That's a good question. They had mathematicians have been working on it for a long time in Israel and at MIT and around the world. And, of course, they took the Bible letter by letter and put it into the Bible and used mathematical equations or skip codes in order to see if the code actually existed. And they've proved it with astounding results. Atheists have become devout Jews and believing in God because of the code.
6: The reason I say that is because during the late 30s, they had something very similar in Poland that would take a system of numbers and analyze it, okay? They didn't use English language, obviously, but that was the basis of Germany's secret code, how they passed messages. Mathematically, if you take any random set of numbers and that, you can come up with anything you want eventually.
0: All right, sir, thank you very much for the call. And I'm going to add to what you said in a way. Mike in Minneapolis says, all right, please ask Kathleen about the so-called negative codes found in Bible code that say things like, God is not real. Jesus is Satan.
1: Right.
0: All these codes do appear as well. How does she explain that?
1: I haven't had them pull up. I know that some people claim that they've pulled up, but in the software I'm using, what I get is God is truth. And I don't get those words that other people say they do. And none of the other people that run it concurrently with me have found that either. I research it, but I also go to other people who do it at the same time.
0: All right, here's somebody else, by the way, Kathleen. Mm-hmm. Charles in Canyon Country, California, says, I've heard also on Fox several times now, worst threat since the Cuban Missile Crisis. Well,
1: yeah.
0: The Cuban Missile Crisis took us to the brink of nuclear holocaust. And the only thing I can think in my mind is that somebody in our government knows a nuclear device or a radiation device is in the country or about to be in the country, something on that scale, or they would not reference it to the severity of the Cuban Missile Crisis.
1: No, because we were on the brink of annihilation, and I'm really afraid that the information that I've gotten from the visionaries and the government sources is accurate, that I'm really concerned about any nuclear strike. I really think that we are on the brink again. And this time, it's going to be for keeps.
0: Yeah, I agree. I sure do agree. We're on the brink. West of the Rockies, you're on the air with Kathleen Keating. Hi.
7: Good morning, Art.
0: Good morning,
7: Kathleen. My name is Will. I'm calling from North Hollywood.
0: Yes, Will.
7: At the beginning of the program, Kathleen, you gave very specific details about September 11th that you got through the Bible code.
1: Mm-hmm.
7: But when Art asked you, you know, what was coming next, you seem to kind of dance around giving a specific answer.
1: Well, I don't like to scare people unnecessarily. I don't have...
0: Yeah, but this isn't Tommy Thompson land either.
1: No,
0: If you want to go ahead and tell them what you've got, tell them.
1: I don't have the exact specifics of a city or what will exactly happen. I do have a general idea that it involves a nuclear device, and it could be New York City. But it could be any city, the way these people play the game.
0: All right.
7: Okay, thank you.
0: Right, thank you. Take care. First-time caller line, you're on the air with Kathleen Keating.
8: Good morning.
0: Good morning.
8: I'd like to
0: turn your radio off, please.
8: Yes, I'd like to play a little game of ifs here. If the Lord Jesus Christ and the apostles that were raising the dead and what have you had this Bible code information... number one, did they say it was going to be hidden from the wise and prudent, but delivered to little children? And number two is, would these disciples and apostles that were raising the dead, would they be selling the information in books? And I'll turn off to get the answer. Thank you very much.
0: All right. Kathleen?
1: The apostles knew that the book of Daniel, that he received the information for the end times, was sealed until the end times. They asked often of Jesus whether they were in the end times, and he told them that no, that they would know that there were certain signs, as surely as you look into the sky and see the change of the seasons or the sun. As far as selling a book, I have to get the message out there the best way I can, and I don't know any other better way. I can't afford to give it away. I wish I could.
0: If you had the money, you would do that?
1: Yes.
0: Mm-hmm. All right. Wildcard line, you're on the air with Kathleen Keating. Hello.
9: Hello.
0: Hello.
9: Hi there. This is Joe calling you from East LA, KFI.
0: Yes, Joe.
9: How you doing? I have a whole series of questions. Okay. I want to know where the Antichrist, who is he, where is he, and where his seat of power is going to be.
0: Okay, well, she named the Antichrist on her website.
9: Gog and Magog are going to take down the U.S., but I want to know about that. I want to know about the future of L.A., and I also want to know that the Freemasons, and along with the Templars, have always tried to defile Jesus' divinity, and it goes back maybe 1,000 years or so. I want to know more about how they're going to, defy Jesus' divinity, how they're going to, manipulate it or destroy it.
0: Kathleen, what you want to cherry-pick some from that? We don't have a long time here.
1: Okay, the denial of the divinity of Jesus will come out of those documents from the Temple Mount, the fake documents that will be released to the world saying that Jesus was merely a prophet, he was not God, and you will hear that again from the Antichrist. and we're going to see major changes in religions that will make that easier for them to do.
0: Okay. Your books, two books, The Gates of Hell,
1: mm-hmm.
0: new book, and The Final Warning, been out there for a while, but it's quite a read. And both these books are available right now, 24 hours a day, 7 days a week, but a special art bell, some sort of art bell special that makes them very, very inexpensive compared to normal. If you call 1-866-308-6235. This time I know I'm getting it right. That's 866-308-6235. And Kathleen, we're short on time, not a whole lot of time left. Anything else you want to really get in that would be important to get in tonight before we close?
1: Sure. We're at a very serious point in our lives. And whether we have a future or not, and what kind of future we're going to have, depends on how close we are to God. And we need to pray. We need to pray to stop what is about to happen in this country. And we need to band together, and we need to hold our officials accountable for not telling us or for not acting on certain things, and just pray to God that we're spared and that families will not be broken up.
0: Yeah, that's all good stuff to pray for, and you're saying that only prayer will prevent or cut back on the number who otherwise will be hurt or killed.
1: Amazing things can happen when you pray.
0: Mm-hmm. You're working on one more book, aren't you?
1: Torn Sky. It's a faction book in the vein of Father Martin, telling the truth without getting myself killed.
0: That's always good.
1: I guess that's the best way to put it.
0: Yeah, Torn Sky, you know, when you say that, it reminds me of many things that Father Martin said. Many things.
1: Mm-hmm.
0: All right, Kathleen, as always, it's been great having you here. Thank you so very much.
1: Thank you, Art. It was a pleasure. I appreciate it.
0: Yeah, and if anything new and spectacular comes up...
1: I'll let you know.
0: All right.
1: Okay.
0: Take care.
1: Take care. God bless.
0: Good night. From the high desert...

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0: from the high desert and the great American Southwest, I bid you all good evening, good morning, good afternoon, whatever time of day it may be, where you are, anywhere in the world, which is where we cover with this radio program, the entire world, all the time zones. Great to be here. I'm Art Bell. It is a Friday night, Saturday morning, and that means... I don't know what that means. We've got to have open lines. I've got a couple of ideas packed away. But basically, coming up is open lines. Anybody out there know anything about spontaneous human invisibility? Invisibility. That's a subject I want to sort of fool around with tonight a little bit. Let's look quickly at the news, such as it is. With Israel's approval, the Security Council unanimously adopted a U.S. resolution Friday night welcoming a dispatch of a U.N. team to find out what happened in the Jenin refugee camp during a battle that Israel says basically is what happened. You know, it was a crossfire in the battle. But they will go and look. The FBI has publicly warned more than 1,200 banks in the Northeast on Friday of possible terrorist attacks. The unconfirmed information that led to the dramatic alert came in part from Abu Zubaydah, the highest-ranking al-Qaeda terrorist in U.S. custody. Authorities cautioned they had no information about any specific threat, but a U.S. law enforcement source said authorities feared a suicide attack. Well, that sure figures. It figures that what's happening to Israel will eventually begin to occur here. The engineer of a deadly Amtrak crash told investigators that he threw on the emergency brakes just before that train derailed because he saw misaligned tracks ahead. Now, that's interesting because they had just passed over the area in an inspection run without any trouble. So there is a real mystery here. It's like the tracks separated within virtually minutes. Gee, what could have done that? Human action, I suppose. Facing accusations that he protected priests who molested children, Bishop John McCormick has now stepped down as head of the committee developing the Roman Catholic Church's national response to the sex abuse crisis. And then there was this fellow, the pharmacist who admitted watering down, this is incredible, watering down the drugs of 34 cancer victims has now acknowledged he diluted dozens of drugs over the past decade, possibly affecting 4,200 patients. Wow. The U.S. Attorney's Office acknowledged it could not conclusively confirm the claim, but it could certainly impact thousands and thousands of people. Now, you remember yesterday, the story was the Milan plane crash was trouble. I mean, it was engine trouble or, you know, something like that, right? But, in fact, the pilot plane whose plane crashed into Milan's tallest building, killing himself and two women, was a failed businessman who wanted to end his life. Now, that's according to his son. And this is in a foreign, it's in an Italian newspaper. The paper identified the pilot as Luigi Fasulo, who made a fortune in the airplane business, then lost all of it after becoming a self-styled investor. Mm-hmm. He was reported variously as 65 to 67 years old, said to live in Pregosna, a suburb of Lugano, Switzerland, not far from where that flight originated, but he was apparently suicidal, according to his own son. So while it may not have been a terrorist action, it doesn't very much at this point look like engine trouble either. In a moment, I'm going to come back, and when I do, I'm going to tell you some pretty interesting stories about something you may never heard of, or maybe you know a whole lot about it, and I've got a feeling that you do. Collectively, of course, we reach at this time of night millions and millions and millions of people, so some of you may know something about spontaneous human invisibility. Anyway, I have a few stories and a potential guest. Stay right where you are. What you're about to hear came to me on the internet from Donna Higby. Donna Higby is doing an investigation into something that I've been curious about my entire life. A spontaneous human invisibility. As she says, and we're going to try and find Donna Higby, thank you very much, because she sounds like she'd be a very good guest. In the summer of 1994, she says, I became aware of a very strange phenomena, human spontaneous involuntary invisibility, which was apparently happening to people in the U.S. When I checked with other researchers, and I discovered that a number of them had also heard of such cases, so I decided to place an inquiry letter in several well-known journals asking other researchers and the general public if they'd had any experiences of this nature that they'd like to share with me. Besides the publication of my inquiry letter, my inquiry was placed on several internet bulletin boards, and the letters began pouring in, giving me a broader picture of this phenomena. And I'd like to share a few of the stories with you. My inquiry letter told the story of Vera in Ventura, California, who tried to get assistance in a post office. Can you imagine this? Only to be completely ignored by other customers and the postal clerk. Now, I've kept in touch with Vera, and she has had other apparent invisibility experiences in stores and other public places. Sheila in Roanoke, Texas, continues to have invisibility experiences, some of which have occurred in restaurants and at the airport. Glenda in Fort Worth, Texas, has had these experiences occur in a cafeteria and a movie theater. Most of the cases that I have researched have been in the U.S., although I do know of cases in England, Europe, Australia, Puerto Rico, and Brazil. Now, I think she's on to something here, folks, because if somebody, even yourself, were to become invisible, there'd be no story to tell other than yours, would there? Because nobody else saw you. How do we know that people, on occasion, do not spontaneously become virtually invisible, actually invisible? She goes on, in every case that I've heard of or personally researched, the person is physically still present, although simply unable to be seen or heard. From the point of view of the invisible person, the world looks normal and they've got no idea that they can't be seen or heard by people around them. I'll address how this might occur a little further along in the article, but first, I want to give you a few examples below. The quotes are directly from the experiencers to me. Jean in Tucson, Arizona, wrote me of her experiences. She's had them occur in the library, where she attempted to check out books, and in clothing stores. The following is a quote from her letter, showing the humor with which she deals with these occurrences. I've had this happen in stores, in restaurants, many places. I remember joking to a friend of mine one time that I felt like I could walk into a bank, help myself to a pile of bills, and nobody would ever see me because I was invisible. There is no physical reason why I should be. In fact, I'm taller than average for my sex and age group. I'm 55 years old and 5'9", referred to as good-looking, and I've always worn my hair red. You wouldn't think a tall woman with red hair, high heels, in a purple dress, and dangle earrings would be invisible, would you? No, Jean, I sure wouldn't. Or perhaps the story from a 37-year-old man, Peter, in England, who was at a private party in 1987, walked, get this, upstairs to use the bathroom, and was followed by a woman, you know, who also wanted to use the bathroom. Well, the woman motioned for him to go first. She stood outside the door to wait her turn. So Peter used the bathroom, opened the door, walked out into the hallway, closing the door behind him. He went on down the stairs and walked over to some friends and started talking to them. They all ignored him completely. He thought they were playing a joke on him, so he walked away and found his girlfriend and asked her for a cigarette. She, too, acted like she didn't see or hear him. Now Peter's getting angry and thought the joke had gone too far. So he decided to walk back upstairs and catch the woman coming out of the bathroom and ask her for a cigarette. He says, I walked back up the stairs, and upon reaching the bathroom landing, I came across the girl again, who was standing outside the bathroom door, clearly still waiting for me to come out. When she saw me, her face dropped in surprise, for clearly she thought she was still in the I was still in the bathroom. Peter returned to the party downstairs, and then all of a sudden, everything was normal again. He was able to be seen and heard normally. When he questioned his friends and his girlfriend as to why they had ignored him, all swore they had never seen nor heard him. Obviously, the woman upstairs had not seen him come out of the bathroom and go downstairs. Now comes the case of Melanie in Ventura, California, who became invisible while sitting on her own living room sofa and staring at the wall, lost in her own thoughts. Her husband was walking around the house looking for her, couldn't see her sitting there just several feet away from where he was walking. Now, this lasted for about 10 minutes. Then, suddenly, she was visible again. Her husband was quite upset with her and thought she'd been hiding from him. She assured him that she had been sitting there all along, but to this day, he doesn't believe her. Or how about Janice in Minneapolis, Minnesota, who's had a number of invisibility experiences throughout her life? One reported here lasted longer than usual. As a teenager, she fell in with a group of friends who decided to see if they could actually steal something from a department store and not get caught. Well, as luck would have it, the entire group was caught and taken into custody, including Janice. They were taken to the police station, and one by one they were questioned, all that is, except Janice. Although she was standing right there, no one paid the slightest attention to her, not the police, the guards, or the office personnel. She finally just got up and walked out of the police station without ever being questioned or anyone attempting to stop her. When she later talked with her friends about what happened at the police station, they didn't recall me being taken into custody at the department store, yet I rode in the police car with everyone else, and they thought I was still at the store. No one had seen her from the moment the police had arrived on the scene in the store until sometime after she had walked out of the police station unhindered. What is happening? Why is this occurring? How? We don't have any answers for these questions yet, but in trying to learn more about invisibility, I came across some information that I wanted to share with you. And she goes on, she begins to do some research on all of this, and I've got quite a bit on that. So I guess my first question to you is this woman really on to something? Is this another one of those events that appears to be occurring right now that we have no explanation for? So I'm wondering, we're going to do several things, actually, here tonight. We're going to do something on mirrors. I had a call, as you know, earlier in the week, a fascinating call, with regard to experiences with a mirror. Now, there are several researchers doing work right now on communication with the dead with the use of a mirror in a very special room, and having a significant amount of success with that. So there's something going on with mirrors, and so tonight, obviously, I would like to ask you about a couple of things right away. One would be the question about a mirror, whether you've had any unusual experience with a mirror, and the other, of course, regarding human invisibility. And then I've got a third. The third is the following. I thought it was a pretty good idea. Gary in Berkeley sends it. Art, in light of your interview this week with Red Elk, I'd like to suggest a topic for tonight's Open Lines. along with the mirror topic that you intend to do, I've heard, my idea is to invite anyone to call in who spent time in the underworlds, caves, tunnels, caverns, and has seen things and heard things in there, found things in there, things outside the norm, beings, tracks, noises. I think you might get some interesting responses, and so I'm open for that. Believe me, I'm open for that. So if anybody has any underground experience, I mean, we hear from people like Red Elk and others that there may be levels of worlds below ours, below the surface, worlds that we don't have the slightest sense about. Pretty interesting stuff. Anybody have any clues? Anybody been in a mine or a very, very deep hole and found anything or heard anything that you cannot or could not at the time explain? So that's a plenty, I think, of grist for the mill. Let's go all the way to Chicago and say hello to Sandy. Sandy, hello.
1: Hey, how you doing out there?
0: I'm doing all right. You are in Chicago?
1: Yes, I am. This is WLS 890 in Chicago.
0: Oh, the monster, world's largest store. And, you know, after that, they could have called it the world's largest station, because it just about is. Anyway, tell me your story, your experience with the mirror, Sandy.
1: Well, I was talking to my friend one day, and I was just telling an experience I had. I was in the bathroom one day, and kind of washing up and everything, and start reflecting, you know, on things, and just was trying to put some things together about what next moves I was going to make in life and financial.
0: I do that in the shower.
1: Yeah.
0: Really, it's my time to think. I sit there with the water beating on my head and think. So, you know, people do that sort of thing in different places. For you, I guess it was a mirror, huh?
1: Well, I was grooming myself in the mirror, and I was just started reflecting. I was just talking to myself, just kind of role-playing with myself.
0: Even admiring yourself, perhaps. My
1: if you will.
0: God, I look good here. Look at me. Yeah?
1: If you will. So I just happened to look down in my face and, my shoulders and everything. I was wiping my shoulders and everything off with my towel. And just happened to look back up in the mirror, and I wasn't looking at myself.
0: What? You mean you saw yourself? Do you think it was like from a few seconds before, or in some pose that you had never been in at all? I mean, you saw yourself not looking at yourself. Holy moly! Was it a previous image or what?
1: I would know. That's what I'm. You know, that's what I was asking my friend. I was like, well, wow. You know, I was telling him. I said, man, what could that have, you know, been?
0: Okay, the first thing anybody would do is move. So,
1: right.
0: I take it you moved, and the image in the mirror did not.
1: Well, when I looked up, my eyes were still placed on my shoulders and my chest area, and then when I caught it, my eyes being caught.
0: Sandy, hold on, Sandy. Can you stay on the line?
1: Yes, I can.
0: All right, we're going into a break, so stay on the line. So, in other words, when he caught his image in the mirror, not reflecting as it should have properly, suddenly it's like there was a glitch and it caught up. Oh, that's kind of cool. What do you think happened to Sandy? So that's our first mirror story. That and invisibility, I'm very interested. Anybody with any stories out there? We'll be right back.

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1: So, let's give this a try. If anybody out there has any experience with invisibility, man, is that an interesting topic. Invisibility. Is there a lot of that going on out there? Actual invisibility? Let's see how many are out there, shall we? Things encountered under the ground in holes, deep holes, caves, whatever. Be very interested to any cavers out there have any stories. Of course, mirrors. And anybody with experience, just like Sandy, what an experience with a mirror. We're going to hear more about that in a moment. Stay right where you are. Now, the more I hear from Sandy, the creepier. This really is creepy. I mean, can you imagine looking at yourself in the mirror? And seeing yourself frozen, it's like you caught the mirror freezing you, and the moment that your mirror self realized that it wasn't mirroring you, it caught up with you. It sounds like that's exactly, you were just sitting there admiring your extraordinary self, and that's what happened?
2: Yes, sir.
1: And as soon as you noticed that it was a frozen image, that the eyes weren't looking as your eyes were, then it suddenly, how quickly did it catch up to you?
2: Then the eyes looked up, and...
1: The eyes looked up?
2: Yes,
1: That's very creepy.
2: And then I popped out of this, like, trance-like state, and I had, like, ghost pimples. I was like, whoa.
1: That would utterly, totally do me in. Sandy, thank you. I'm expecting we're going to hear, that was Sandy in Chicago. We're going to hear probably more like that. That would utterly, completely creep me out. Can you imagine, turn around, there you are, right? But the eyes are looking down or something. And then as you watch in the mirror, the eyes look, they come up to you. Ay, ay, ay. That's incredible. Absolutely incredible. That would do me. On the first-time caller line, you're on the air. Good morning.
3: This is Eric from St. Paul.
1: How you doing, Eric? St. Paul, Minnesota.
3: Yep.
1: Okay, what's
3: all
1: up?
3: All right, I got a mirror story and
1: a mirror story.
3: Couple of plasma ball stories if you want to hear those, but the mirror story is much better.
1: No, just give that to me.
3: Okay. About 5 years ago, I sat out on the porch and I smoked a joint, and then I went upstairs and I sat in front of the mirror. And I sat there for about 2 minutes.
1: Were you thinking that smoking the joint... In other words, were you actually doing some sort of experiment?
3: You were just
1: getting stoned.
3: Yeah.
1: And then you went upstairs, happened to go upstairs. Okay, I just wanted to make sure it wasn't planned.
3: No plans at all.
1: Okay.
3: Just staring in the mirror, you know, sometimes you do that when you're high. And after about 2 minutes, it just started turning into like a slideshow. And I was watching hundreds of faces flashed through the mirror, like, about 4 a second, and they were all crystal clear pictures. Couldn't, you know, analyze them or anything, but...
1: Well, you know, everybody out there knows that marijuana is a mild hallucinogen.
3: Yeah, I've never seen anything like that before.
1: I know, but you're telling that story that way, adding the fact that you smoked pot first.
3: Well, I wasn't going to lie and just say it wasn't.
1: Well, I appreciate that.
3: Okay, well, I don't think there was anything in the weed besides that.
1: Besides weed?
3: Yeah.
1: Okay. All right, so you saw like a multitude of your faces?
3: No, there were men, women, most of them were Asian, some were retarded, really deformed faces, and
1: oh.
3: I just sat there and watched it like a movie.
1: Oh.
3: About 2 minutes, and then it stopped, and it was me again. And
1: don't you remember thinking... Something like
3: they were my past lives or something.
1: I mean, yeah, but I know. But didn't it just scare the hell out of you? It would me.
3: I thought it was kind of funny.
1: You thought it was funny?
3: Yeah.
1: Well
3: that lady on Friday, the last caller that was talking about past lives.
1: Yes.
3: After the fact of that, like years after that, I've been trying that in the mirror, except with, she said there was like a light to her side. I just focus at my face at a certain way, and I do that same thing she's talking about, except it's not like a crystal clear picture. It's more like some weird energy being staring at me. Sometimes it's an old man. It's like bright yellow, dark, you know. It's like an energy being. I don't know what it is.
1: Okay. I appreciate the story. Thank you. All right. Well, now, oh, my. So, other than the pot part, you know, which is going to disqualify that story for a lot of people, I know, and I appreciate his truthfulness. I don't think pot generally puts on shows for you in mirrors. But you never know. People's metabolism is different. So a lot of people are going to scratch that one off, toss it straight into at least the gray box and say, no, because of the pot. Nevertheless, very, very, very, very interesting. Wild card line, you're on the air. Good morning.
4: Yes, Howard.
1: Hi.
4: Yes, this is Roger in Phoenix.
1: Yes, sir.
4: I've been having a certain experience. Let me preface my remarks by saying I think this is happening to more and more people as the shadow people are happening. But I believe that this is becoming quite a commonplace experience. I was in a store just recently, 2 days ago, in fact. I was trying to get the clerk's attention. And I could not get the clerk's attention.
1: You mean like you weren't even there?
4: Well, yes. I believe that I was becoming literally, psychologically invisible to the people about me, at least the clerks.
1: Yep.
4: And I was doing anything that I could to attract the attention of this clerk. Now, I think that this is having more and more people, ordinary people, every day. And I think that it's happening in public more than anywhere else. I literally had to pinch myself to make sure that I was there.
1: Huh. Did you note when it ended? In other words, was there an apparent time when it ended and all of a sudden you were back to normal?
4: Well, it's continued until I arrived home. I looked in the mirror and there I was. So I was actually existing. But what I'm saying is that I felt invisible in public places, and I found that this is also true in for instance, public offices, you know, we're trying to...
1: But you just don't think you're a nondescript person, do you? In other words...
4: Well, this could very well be the problem, but I consider myself rather colorful. See, this is the problem.
1: I see.
4: And I've never had this until quite recently. It's been happening regularly and increasingly over the past several years.
1: But earlier in your life, people had no problem recognizing you there?
4: Well, I can't say that I was always recognized or even acknowledged in my presence registered. But I think that as I'm getting older, I don't know if it's nondescript. I'm British, of course, and I tend to be somewhat of a conformist, but rather eccentric nonetheless. And I just feel that I'm becoming more and more invisible in public spaces.
1: Well, I would notice you, sir. All right. Thank you very much. This whole thing is very, very, very interesting. In fact, the author of this article, Donna Higby, again, I've sent this up to the network and said, let's see if we can find Donna. Went and studied some manuscripts which talk about surrounding yourself with a shroud, which is described as looking like, in quotes, a cloud. It is said that Madame Blatsky of the Theosophical Society witnessed this invisibility for herself and was actually given the secret, thereafter accomplishing this for herself on several occasions and in front of witnesses. The literature on the spiritualists in the U.S. shows there is no doubt that they, too, knew about the cloud and its creation. So what is this cloud? We are looking, apparently, for something that is between empty space and actual physical matter. In between, did you hear that? Something unseen by the naked eye, but very much in existence. The Rosicrucian Manual tells us that the first form into which spirit essence concentrates preparatory to material manifestation is electrons. When spiritual essence gathers into very minute focal points of electrical charge due to certain conditions, we have the creation of electrons. Science reports that such a cloud of free electrons will absorb all light entering it. And it goes on. Do you see now why I'm asking about this? I think that Donna Higby wherever she may be, has really stumbled, obviously, onto something here. Wouldn't that be fun to try if you knew the secret of the creation of the cloud? I mean, to be invisible, imagine that. Actually, of course, if it
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1: My name is Mary. I live outside of Chattanooga, Tennessee.
2: Okay.
1: And when I was a little girl, I remember several times my father would come looking for me, and I would wish in my mind that he couldn't see me.
2: Right.
1: He would walk right by me, close enough for me to touch his leg.
2: And he wouldn't see you.
1: He did not see me.
2: That's so
1: I got in big trouble. He accused me of hiding.
2: But you weren't, you were what, standing there?
1: No, I was sitting on the ground, and he walked right by me. We lived on a farm. And this happened more than one time, and each time...
2: And you believe that you willed it?
1: I believe I willed it, because each time I would, in my mind, say, I don't want him to see me.
2: God, that's weird.
1: It may be
2: that, and how old were you at the time? Do you recall?
1: Probably about 3 or 4.
2: 3 or 4. Maybe it's something that's inherent in us, and maybe we can actually do that until we sort of unlearn it and forget it, like a lot of other things.
1: I think it's easier to do than people realize, because even now, if I really don't want someone to see me, they don't.
2: Huh.
1: Like, it's kind of neat when you're driving.
2: Have you ever really, when you're driving?
1: Yeah.
2: So you mean like they wouldn't see you, or they wouldn't see the car?
1: The car. I've sped past cops to say, oh, I hope he doesn't see me, and he doesn't.
2: You could go speeding past cops?
1: I've gone 70 and a 50, and I didn't get pulled over.
2: You've got to be kidding.
1: I don't know what else it could be.
2: You know what my experience is? I'll give you an honesty. I'll tell you how invisible I am. Here I am going down the highway, and this cop is doing, I think the speed limit was, 60, right?
1: Mm-hmm.
2: And I thought, I got in the left-hand lane, and I just slowly started passing him. I mean, I couldn't have been doing more than 61 or 2 miles an hour. And I finally got past him, and turned the right signal on, and he puts on the bubble lights, man, pulls me over. And he said, how stupid is that, passing a cop doing the speed limit? I said, yeah, but I was just barely past. He said, I don't care. I'm an officer of the law, and you passed me. Here.
1: Oh,
2: and he gave me a ticket.
1: That's not fun.
2: No, I'm not. But you can do 70 and a 50, go right past a cop, no problem?
1: I've been able to do it more than one time. And apparently, I can do that when someone else is driving, too. Because my husband has a really heavy lead foot.
2: Yeah, well.
1: And if I see the cop, I'll say, oh, I hope he don't see us. And
2: it works.
1: It's worked.
2: You're a very valuable person. Have you ever... So you've consciously tested this theory many, many times since you were a child.
1: I just thought everybody could do this.
2: No. As I just told you, not me. Thank you.
1: I bet you could.
2: On the other side of the coin is, I've never actively tried.
1: I didn't realize that I was doing something unusual.
2: But just in case it wouldn't work for me, I don't think I'd try it passing a cop.
1: Well, I don't do it intentionally, but when I see them. Now, if I don't see them first, they get me.
2: So, in other words, you've got to be concentrating on the thought of not being seen in order for it to work, right?
1: Correct.
2: Oh, that's fascinating.
1: I've never had it happen spontaneously, but when I don't want to be seen, I'm not seen.
2: That is absolutely cool. Thank you.
1: No problem.
2: Take care. I told you I knew we were on to something here, or to be fair, Donna Higbee's obviously on to something. When I saw this, I thought, you know, here's a lady who at a microcosm level, compared to what I'm able to do on the air here, has done exactly what I have done so many times on the air, and that is stumble into something that's real and ongoing.

0: and actually common, even though totally bizarre. I mean, Twilight Zone all the way, right? Except it's happening. And she stumbled straight into it, and so obviously she would make a very good guest. Well, I don't know if she'd make a good guest. She probably would. She's done all the research on this. So we'll try and find her. But in the meantime, we would seem to be in the process of confirming her early research. So this is, to me, this is something totally new. Invisibility, I mean, consider the possibilities. Oh, consider the possibilities of being invisible. And by the way, I wasn't kidding about that story of... I just crawled past that cop. I thought, you know, sure, most cops are going to give you a 5-mile-per-hour speed limit leeway, right? And most cops do, but not this one. Man, I went by him so slowly, I could have reached out and held on to his, you know, his, like, the rear car door for a second, and then the front car door for a few seconds. You know, I mean, I was just barely crawling by him. But that was it. The minute I got out, got in the same lane, he throws on his lights. Annoyed that I would dare to sneak by 1 mile per hour faster than he was going. Those were his words. He handed me this thing. Said, never pass cop. Do a speed limit. Never. Yes, sir. Thank you. West of the Rockies, you're on the air. Hello.
1: Hello.
0: Hi.
1: Hi, this is Kelly. I'm from Washington State.
0: Hi, Kelly. What's up?
1: Well, the first night you had anything about mirrors, you had a woman call in about past lives.
0: Yes.
1: Well, have you heard of scrying?
0: I have heard of it, yes.
1: Well, that's what... I went through a period of time where I was obsessive about finding out about past lives.
0: And
1: some people told me how to scry using a mirror.
0: And how do you do it?
1: What you do... what they told me, you take a source of light, usually a candle, because it's relaxing, and you put it off to the side, and the rest of the room is dark, and you look into a mirror, and if you want to know something about past lives, you just... You say that out loud, that you want to learn about past lives, and then
0: really?
1: you concentrate into the mirror. And so that's what I was doing, and...
0: What exactly did you see?
1: Well, at first I didn't see anything, but then once I got relaxed, I started to see myself turn into a man. It was like a picture, but it was not very clear. The man was taller than me. He had a lot of facial hair, and he was dark. But above my head...
0: How old are you?
1: I'm 16.
0: You're a 16-year-old girl?
1: Yes.
0: And you became an older man?
1: Yes.
0: Okay.
1: Okay, but...
0: How did this appear to you? Did it appear like a portrait or a simple reflection in the mirror? Or were you... Was it like you were looking into a movie or what?
1: It was like a reflection in the mirror, but it was very blurry. I couldn't make out a lot of facial features.
0: Okay.
1: It was, you know, it was almost like you might describe seeing something in a dream. You can see it, but not totally clear.
0: Okay.
1: Okay. And so I saw these red flashing lights above my head. And at first, I didn't know what they were. I was trying to ignore them because I wanted to concentrate on the past life. I wanted to see what was there.
0: You had not smoked pot, right?
1: No, I had not.
0: Okay, thank you.
1: Okay. And so, but these lights kept flashing, and so I let them distract me. I looked up, I was distracted, and I think the reason I was distracted is because I was expecting that they were actually there in the room, not in the mirror.
0: Oh.
1: And so as soon as I was distracted, I lost the image.
0: Oh. So it took that level of concentration to allow it to manifest itself, and the second you let go of that, boom, it was gone?
1: Well, I don't know. I think it's more relaxation than concentration.
0: Okay. But you were obviously in an altered state.
1: Yeah.
0: Better way to put it. You were in an altered state, and the second you snapped out of that altered state, boom, it was gone.
1: Yes, and so I tried to concentrate again. I started making myself relax again. And as soon as I did this, as soon as I started to see a picture again, it's like something inside of me, not really a clear voice, but just something in my head, and it said to me, do you really want to be shown this? And
0: Listen, dear.
1: Yeah?
0: Hold on. We're at the top of an hour, and I've got a break for the news, so let's do that, and I'll bring you back, okay?
1: Okay.
0: Okay, hold tight. A voice is yet. I'm Art Bell from the High Desert. This is Coast to Coast AM, rocking through the nighttime.

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1: Absolutely fascinating stuff. We're talking about spontaneous... Actually, no. We're talking about invisibility. Sometimes spontaneous and sometimes willful, apparently. Continuing, Donna Higby... So science reports that such a cloud of free electrons, this cloud she's talking about, will absorb all light entering it. It will not reflect nor refract light waves, nor are light waves able to pass through a human being. Consequently, the observer's eye sees nothing there, and the person surrounded by such a cloud is, in fact, invisible, since light is necessary for human sight. When there are no reflected or refracted light waves bouncing off a person and hitting the observer's retina, the person is not able to be seen and is not visible under normal circumstances. We'll be right back. All right. Once again, back to our caller. And caller, you said that... a voice then said to you, "Do you want? Essentially, do you want to proceed? Is that correct?"
2: Yes. Well, first I'd like to clarify, I've never done drugs and I don't drink alcohol.
1: Oh, thank you.
2: Okay. Well, actually, it was more like my subconscious kind of, you know, it wasn't actually a voice, like an audible voice, just something inside of me said, "Are you sure you want to see this?"
1: Uh-huh.
2: And immediately after I heard that, I thought, "I'm not sure." And as soon as I thought that, the candle blew out.
1: The candle blew out?
2: Yes.
1: And the image was gone?
2: Yeah. The image, I started to get an image, and that's when I heard that. And when I said, "I'm not sure," the candle blew out. And, you know, since I was in a dark room, the candle blew out. I freaked out, ran out of the room.
1: Have you ever since? How long ago was this?
2: Oh, maybe a year ago.
1: A year ago. Have you ever thought of trying it again?
2: Yeah, I tried it again once.
1: Oh?
2: But... nothing happened. I was too distracted. Too much was going on, so I just couldn't relax, couldn't concentrate, so nothing happened.
1: Well, I'll tell you what. I'm with you. I would have ended it. I might have ended it long before you did. Going back into the altered state a second time was pretty gutsy, I would say.
2: Yeah.
1: All right. Thanks for the call.
2: Thanks.
1: Take care. Mirrors. A second, very lively topic. Pretty strange stuff, huh? What do you think it is about mirrors? First-time caller line, you're on the air. Hello.
3: Hi, how are you? Mike in Tempe.
1: Mike, hi.
3: Hi, I wanted to clue you and your audience in on something they can do. It has to do with mirrors and feedback loops. Basically, everyone knows how you hold a mirror up to a mirror and you see through the tunnel to infinity. And if you can do the same thing, you hook a video camera up to a television and film the television, you get the same effect.
1: You get a million images of you holding the camera.
3: Right, or not even you holding a camera. You can just zoom it in enough to all you see is the tunnel.
1: That's right. A big, long, endlessly repeated millions of tunnels.
3: You are connected to infinity at that point.
1: And you know, that's a fascinating concept. You are connected to infinity. Infinity at that point. You are connected to infinity. You're right. And another thing, have you ever noticed this? That when you have the camera there, if you move the camera to the left or to the right,
3: oh boy,
1: the long tunnel of endlessly repeating images you'll see the curve in the tunnel.
3: Yeah.
1: Now that is totally awesome.
3: Oh, it is. It's a great effect. And not only you connect infinity, if you roll tape while you're doing this, play it back and capture still frames, you will see some of the most incredible imagery. And I'm not just talking, a cool-looking graphic, but I'm talking faces, entities, And anyone with a camera and a monitor can try this.
1: Ho, my friend, hold on. Have you captured any of these still images and kept them?
3: Oh, yeah, sure have.
1: Oh, you just happen to have them, do you?
3: Yeah, sure do.
1: Oh, gee, how about emailing me a couple?
3: You bet, you know, that's not a problem.
1: Really?
3: Yeah.
1: Go to your computer and do it forthwith.
3: I sure will, and I encourage everyone to try it, because, it's really incredible.
1: Oh, well, you're probably dead right on. You do at that moment have a connection with infinity, and maybe that opens a door to all kinds of things, and it not only explains the mirrors, but it becomes intensified or magnified doing the kind of thing you're talking about.
3: After we started doing this, me and a couple of my buddies, we started seeing UFOs. We started filming UFOs.
1: What? What? Really?
3: Oh, yes. It opens you up to a lot of weird stuff. So if you want to get opened up and experience the weirdness that you can in this lifetime, do it up. Because it definitely brings about...
1: How long have you been doing this?
3: Almost 10 years now.
1: 10 years?
3: Yeah, not focusing just on the monitor filming, you know, the connection to infinity, but...
1: Have you published any of your work?
3: Published. Well, I've had a lot of stuff on different websites. I've been involved in the paranormal realm with a lot of people. You know, I've done book covers for New York Times bestselling authors, you know. And,
1: really?
3: Oh, yeah. I've met just about, I've met a lot of people in the field. And
1: so when you do that, for example, what you talked about with the camera and the monitor, and I've played with that a million times. It's so fascinating.
3: It is.
1: But I've never tried to capture images and then look for things within. What, if you want to hazard a guess about what you're seeing? I mean, if you see a craft or a face or a person or an image, what do you think you're seeing? Do you think you're seeing through time, space, dimensions? What?
3: You know, probably all of the above. It's probably different for each person. Each person experiences their own reality and they bring to it. You know, to bring to the table whatever they have, you know, whatever's in them, whatever is around them, could be multidimensional. You know, it's up in the air, but it's definitely something. Definitely something.
1: Send me your best examples. I'll get them on my website quickly.
3: Okay, I sure will.
1: Just put in the header so that I know. You know, I get so much email.
3: Right.
1: Put in the header. Infinity images.
3: Okay.
1: So I know what it is, all right?
3: We'll do, Art.
1: All right, thank you, and take care. Oh, isn't that ever interesting? He's so right about that. And I'm so right about the other aspect of it that's so interesting is to move out from the center, either up, down, left, or right, or actually at any angle from center, you begin to bend the infinite images. The infinite, the whole thing, the whole, it's like a giant tunnel of images, and it bends, doesn't it? Fascinating. Wild card line, you're on the air. Hello.
4: Art, you know, people should be aware that playing around with mirrors might be in the same category as playing around with a Ouija board.
1: It might.
4: A lot of this stuff sounds like the exact same experiences that people have with Ouija boards, so people might want to think twice. They might bite off a little more than they can chew.
1: They might want to think 10 times. But boy, it's interesting.
4: Well, yeah, but it's just, you know, people, be careful.
1: Now, did you hear what the man just said about the video camera?
4: Yeah, I've seen that type of an effect before.
1: I think most people have, but... I think there is a relationship to what he just said and the effect of mirrors as well.
4: You? It's all the same stuff.
1: All the same stuff, yes. Except perhaps when you do it with video, you enhance the effect even further, and maybe you're getting a look across some kind of barrier, and to be able to get a still image of that, pretty cool.
4: Well, that's what I'm saying. Ouija boards, all that might be the same stuff. But anyway, onto the subject of red elk and inner earth and holes in the ground and stuff.
1: Oh, yes, yes.
4: Yeah, you know, in the book of Revelation, when the fifth angel blows his trumpet,
1: yes.
4: A hole opens in the ground.
1: From which
4: locusts with scorpion-type stingers on them come out.
1: Yeah.
4: And their job is not to attack trees and plants, but to attack people for 5 months. And I would be curious what Red Elk has to say about what these things might be.
1: To attack people for 5 months.
4: That's what it says. They're not going to attack the trees and the plants like they would normally do, but they're going to go after people for 5 months. These are creatures coming out of the earth. Now, people might say, well, this is all figurative language.
1: May I ask you a question?
4: Sure.
1: Let's say it's literal.
4: Yeah.
1: All right? How do you think the modern world today, now, would react to that occurrence? If biblical prophecy began to unfold, and here's this whole, and these locust things come out and begin attacking people, how do you think modern society would react to that? Number one, we'd call in the military.
4: Yeah.
1: Right?
4: Right.
1: And we'd have a locust war. If necessary, we'd nuke the locusts.
4: Probably. They'd probably react the exact same way that they did back during the plagues, in Pharaoh's time and all that, with Moses and all that. But the point is,
1: in science fiction movies, the locusts would eat the nuke up and get bigger.
4: Well, maybe, but the point is, if things are as bad as they're going to be, as it says it's going to be in the book of Revelation, I think this situation is going to be so chaotic, the locusts are just going to be one more bad thing in a whole pot of bad things.
1: Yeah, well, it would be a doozer.
4: Yeah, so
1: I appreciate the call, sir. Thank you.
4: Sure thing.
1: Very interesting. But again, think about it. How would modern society react to a biblical or biblically prophesized event literally coming true, huh? A giant hole beginning to spew locusts all over the world, which then got big and attacked people. There'd be a human locust war. The United Nations would convene. We would talk about the use of nuclear weapons and all sorts of things. That would be the modern response. Back in the old biblical times, there'd be no defense, right? People would just, locusts would carry them away. Today, we've got nukes. East of the Rockies, you're on the air. Hello.
5: Hi, Art.
1: Hi.
5: Great show, as always.
1: Interesting, anyway.
5: Yes, it is. My name is Tom, calling, I'm from Skinny Atlas, New York, but tonight, traveling to Chicago, I'm just about 30 miles north of Green Bay.
1: Okay.
5: And let's stay on radio here. I'd like to talk about the invisibility thing.
1: Let's rock.
5: Now, if you recall, during President Bush's inauguration, as he was walking to his presidential limousine, a gentleman came out of the crowd and handed him an item, a coin.
1: I remember, yes.
5: Now, this gentleman is claiming that he has invisibility powers.
1: That's
5: you recall
1: right.
5: That?
1: Yes, I do.
5: That's
1: right. And by God, he got by all of the Secret Service, and they didn't have a clue how he did it, and he claimed he was invisible. You're absolutely right. He's done that with not just this president, but I believe several others.
5: Yes, that's what I was going to get to next. He also did it with President Clinton. Now, think about it. If this guy didn't have this power, then, he got through the first time. You would think they'd be watching for him again, right? Wouldn't he be on that list of possibility,
1: big time,
5: to the president?
1: Big time, sir.
5: So how is it that he does it a second time? There we go with a documented point. We got video and cameras everywhere. It'd be amazing to really sit back and look at the video and see when he actually appeared. It's got to be a boom right then and there.
1: That's incredible. That's right. I had forgotten entirely about that story, and I sort of laughed it off at the time. But he said that he could make himself invisible.
5: That's right. Now, think about it. With all those cameras, isn't that an amazing thing? We could go back. I'm quite sure we can get some stock footage, look at it. It would be really interesting to see right when he, boom, appears right there. We can see it all.
1: You've got a good point. If the cameras were on that part of the crowd, it would be very interesting to examine it frame by frame and see if suddenly in the crowd, past the lines where he should have been and all the people protecting the president, he just suddenly sort of pops into a frame.
5: Yes,
1: I wonder if anybody's actually gone back and studied that.
5: That's really cool, yeah. Maybe somebody who has, they can call in and check it out. Another thing you were talking about is the mirrors.
1: Oh, yes.
5: And with crossing over, contacting people.
1: Yeah, you heard the guy with the video camera angle, right?
5: Yeah, and I have a degree in television production, and when he said about the seeing the images in there, if you do it and you look close, now I have all Super VHS equipment. Now with the HDTV equipment, it's even higher resolution.
1: In fact, so high that you would be looking so much further into infinity.
5: Right. Absolutely.
1: Yeah, certainly.
5: And in my own experiences with the mirrors, in my own house is haunted, and it is amazing how many times that, I'll be getting ready, grooming myself, and I'll look in the mirror, and bam, isn't there somebody standing right there? And you turn around, there's nobody there. I actually believe we're looking right there.
1: You swear to me this is true?
5: Absolutely. Absolutely. My wife has seen it. I have seen it. Her mother has seen it. As a matter of fact, the home that I live in has been in my wife's family for nearly 100 years. Her father was actually born in that house,
1: right. And
5: he passed away in that house.
1: Can you describe the image that you see or have
5: yes.
1: seen?
5: As a matter of fact, the image that we have seen many, many times is of my deceased father-in-law. And it's not a clear-cut image. It's more of an outline.
1: You know that to be true from photographs or, I don't know,
5: whatever? I knew him personally before he passed on.
1: Okay.
5: And what's really amazing is there are times that you could smell he would wear the grease in his hair. It was more like a Vaseline. And it's just her and I in the house now. It's a very large home, 3,000 square feet, just her and I.
1: You can also smell it.
5: And you would smell it. It is amazing. And then there's other dirt. I can go on and on about some really neat things that have happened.
1: This look into infinity, whether it's a mirror and a partial look into infinity, or it's something, a little fancier like that man described, either way, it may be that you're opening a door.
5: And I believe so. I believe so. I believe the other side does try to come back and contact us and warn us about things and tell us about things and also even pat us on the back when we're not feeling that good. You know,
1: well, maybe, sir, the other side, it kind of stands to reason, the other side is infinite.
5: Absolutely.
1: Thank you very much.
5: Thanks, sir.
1: Yeah,
5: great show.
1: Take care. Maybe the other side is infinite. And perhaps the pathway to infinity is at least partially achieved with a mirror. And perhaps, as he pointed out, with ever higher definition, the pathway, the tunnel, if you want to call it a tunnel to infinity, is longer and ever so much more clear. Any way you look at it, it's an absolutely fascinating topic, isn't it? Anybody else on this? Good morning, I'm Art Bell.

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1: Bill in the state of Illinois says, I agree, your callers are playing with fire. It's in capitals. Looking into mirrors, Ouija boards, and so forth. People are biblically illiterate and will follow the Antichrist thinking he is Jesus. It is written in capital letters. Fire players. This, the author Donna Higby of this article goes on interestingly. How is this cloud created intentionally? It's difficult to say. There are references to and descriptions of invisibility and its creation in the writings of secret societies, but most people don't have any access to these writings. One could go to India, and become an apprentice of a student of an Indian guru or perhaps a teacher to learn these techniques, but that probably is not practical in modern life. To the everyday person, the knowledge of how invisibility works is a mystery. With that being the case, just how are people having experiences of spontaneous, involuntary invisibility? I wish I had the answers. We're still in the midst of our research. Indeed, they are forming the light-absorbing free electron cloud around themselves. They're doing it unknowingly and without knowledge of the methods. Some kind of focused mental thought process must be employed to make the cloud form around oneself. Then it might be that these people are doing this unconsciously. At the start of my research, I was interested to see if there was a correlation between human invisibility and people who report having experiences with non-human entities. It is known that invisibility is one of the components making up the abduction phenomena. The first several people who came to me with invisibility experiences were abductees, and I hope to show a link between abduction and human invisibility. And it goes on. You know, I've often said we own the night. I mean, we are here in the nighttime hours, right? And as it was once said, that sleep is a little slice of death. It may well be that nighttime is a little slice of invisibility. First time caller line, you're on the air. Good morning.
2: Hi. Good morning.
1: How are you?
2: Fine.
1: And where are you?
2: I'm in Chicago.
1: Chicago's hot tonight.
2: Yeah, I heard earlier someone was calling from Chicago.
1: Okay.
2: Well, this is about invisibility, and I was at a party. This was New Year's Eve, year 2000.
1: Big one.
2: And it happened, it's very unusual, it happened at midnight. And there were a group of about 10 or 12 of us at this party, and we were in the kitchen, and I was talking to the hostess's brother.
1: Right.
2: We were standing against the wall and just chatting, and I was about a foot away from him, no more than that. And people were taking pictures, and someone took our picture while we were talking. It was with a Polaroid.
1: Right.
2: And we kept talking. I didn't pay too much attention to what the picture was turning out like. But when the picture got developed, I wasn't even aware it was already developed. I heard a commotion around the table, kitchen table.
1: Yes.
2: And everyone was going, oh, my God, I can't believe this. I can't believe this. And
1: what?
2: They kept saying my name. So I turned around, and I said, what's going on? And Sarolta, who was a friend of mine, who was the hostess of the party, and I was standing talking to her brother, said, you're not in the picture. You disappeared. I said, come on. And I thought they were joking.
1: Yeah.
2: And they said, no. And they were all dead serious. Their mouths were hanging open. And I went over and looked, and I said, oh, my God, I wasn't there. You could see the wall behind me.
1: Did anybody, most specifically, the person having the conversation with you, notice that anything at the time when the picture was snapped?
2: No, but there is one unusual thing that I don't know if this has anything to do with it or not. No one noticed me disappearing. I was just not there on the photograph.
1: Huh.
2: There was a big space where I was supposed to, you know, just empty space, and he was talking to this empty space with the wall.
1: In other words, everything was there as it should have been in the photograph,
2: right.
1: The wall and whatever
2: right.
1: You normally would have blocked by being there.
2: Right. The only thing that we thought it might have been is I collect antiques. And I had purchased a ring, and this ring is, I got it from an archaeologist, and it's close to about 2,000 years old. And it was dug up in Europe in a place called Moesia at one time, somewhere in Europe.
1: Okay.
2: The ring has unusual symbols on it. It's bronze. And I don't know what these symbols are. We thought maybe it had something to do with the ring. We weren't sure.
1: Well, have you had any other experiences while wearing that ring?
2: No, I haven't, not while wearing that ring. But I was never photographed before wearing the ring either.
1: So,
2: I turned out in all the other photographs, just not
1: okay.
2: This one. And this was right at midnight.
1: Right at 2000?
2: Yeah.
1: Interesting story. Well, stick around. Take care. That would be a little unnerving if somebody came up with a Polaroid and snapped a picture of you and somebody else, only the space where you were supposed to be is totally empty in the photograph. Mm. Wildcard Line, you're on the air. Good morning.
3: Good morning, Art.
1: Hi. How are you and where are you?
3: Good. This is Lisa in Upper Michigan.
1: All right, Lisa.
3: And I have a theory that some of us might have to do with time travel, because I have all of my four children are all gifted in some way, because we're from Irish seers on one side and medicine people on the other side. So you get a handful there, right?
1: Sure.
3: And my middle daughter was always a little afraid of her talents, and so we didn't encourage her in anything. And she had moved away. She'd just gotten married, and she was living in an old Victorian down in LaGrange, Illinois, and I was kind of hesitant for her living in an old place, because she really she would have liked to have gone back to the Victorian times anyway.
1: Uh-huh.
3: Well, one morning, I called her to see how she was doing, and there was no answer, and she always promptly picked up the phone. So I was really worried, like, where could she be? And if I was there, she probably wouldn't have been there. But then, later on, she called me, and she was crying and really upset. And I said, "What's the matter, honey?" And she said, "Well, Mom, you know, Tom got up and went to work, and I went back to sleep, and I heard some noises outside, so I got up, and I looked out the window," and she said, "what I had heard was clip-clopping, like on Mackinac Island, you know, horses." And she said, "The street was full of horses and carriages, and people were dressed in the old-fashioned way."
1: Holy mackerel.
3: And my phone was missing, and my alarm clock was missing, and I was so scared.
1: In other words, all the things,
3: moved.
1: All the modern things
3: mm-hmm.
1: were gone.
3: And she had slipped back into time, and she didn't know how to get out of that little loop she was in. And so she just got back under the covers and cried herself back to sleep, and then she woke up a couple of times, still heard it, and then the third time she woke up, the ambient noise was different. And so she right away reached up, and the phone was there, and she grabbed it, and she called me. Now, this happened one other time with her.
1: Oh, that's incredible.
3: And so I said, "You've got to get out of the old house. You're slipping back into that timeline, and you mustn't do that. You've got to get into a new house where there's nothing there, no doors to open." And she knew about the doors and that, because we had talked about there's an elderly Indian friend of ours, a relative that is keeper of some doors up here in this area, and has had to shut a few because every once in a while some people fooling around with mirrors and stuff, they open a door, and then these other dimensional things can come out, and they mess with the other elementals that are supposed to be where they are, like the little people in that. So he has to get them back and shut the door. So she knew about stuff like that, and she did move and didn't have the problem again, and And so.
1: So I suppose somebody at that level, a medicine man, probably has a lot of disdain for people who toy around with this kind of thing, eh?
3: It makes a lot of extra work, and I've helped him on a few things where people have done that. But in this one particular time, I didn't see the creatures that he was dealing with, but he threw them against by the song and the chant that he was doing and the drumming that someone else was doing.
1: Yes.
3: He threw them against the clay bank, and we all of us saw the imprint of the extra-dimensional creature.
1: Oh.
3: And, you know, and then he smoothed the clay over and trapped them again and shut the door. You can't really see these doors, but you can, you know how heat looks on a road where it kind of like
1: shimmers up?
3: Yeah, that's kind of like what it looks like. When you see one of these things, you can even walk by it, you know. So you should really be careful with these things.
1: I've got you. I'm with you all the way there.
3: And the cloud, you can do the cloud. You could learn it. You yourself could learn it. But then the cloud starts to get stronger than you are if you do it too much or you don't do it right. And then, you know.
1: So you know about this cloud.
3: Oh, yeah. It's when you get into all of these, like Rosicrucian or whatever, or if you go into the Medewin, which is our secret society, all these teachings are the same. The higher you go, the closer together you come in the teachings.
1: Awesome. Thank you very much.
3: Thank you, Art.
1: Good morning. Well, I guess I ought to look into the Rosicrucians a little bit, huh? So the cloud is more than just sketchy knowledge. People know about this. Hmm? More interesting by the moment. East of the Rockies, you're on the air. Good morning.
4: Hey, good morning, Art.
1: Yes, sir. Where are you?
4: I'm in Missouri.
1: Missouri, okay.
4: Yeah, I was listening to you Friday night, and you had a fellow on there that said he could travel out of time. He could stop time.
1: Stop time. Yes, we talked about that last week a little bit. He claimed he could stop, literally stop time, like in an old Twilight Zone where everything freezes.
4: Mm-hmm.
1: Yes.
4: Well, I tried desperately to call in that night. I listen to you every night. I'm a longtime listener. My dad turned me on to your show.
1: Are you telling me you've done this or you know somebody who does?
4: I do. I don't do it on purpose. It just seems to happen. It's like a real. I get real dizzy and everything's real hazy.
1: And you can stop.
4: Time. Yeah, things just all of a sudden stop, and I get a head rush.
1: Yeah.
4: And while things are stopped, I've developed kind of a habit of fooling around while things are stopped, but. I don't know how long it's going to be stopped for.
1: Pulling around. How?
4: I shoplift.
1: You do?
4: Yeah. I've become quite the klepto when things like this happen.
1: Well, you know, I didn't exactly say that earlier, but I suppose, you know, fooling around with something like that might be something you try to sort of prove the theory.
4: It's something, it's real easy to do, like, say, you're in Circuit City, and you're looking at the DVDs, and things go wiggy, you've got a copy of something sitting there in front of you, and everything stops, it's like, well, I'll just take this and walk out of the store with it.
1: In your hand, in the open.
4: Yeah, right out in the open.
1: And you claim you've done this, and no alarms went off, nobody chased
4: nothing.
1: You? Nothing.
4: Nothing.
1: You just walk right out of Circuit City.
4: Walk right out. I haven't had the guts to knock over a bank yet, because I don't know how long it's going to last.
1: In other words, you're telling me this can end involuntarily.
4: I don't control it. It just comes and goes.
1: Oh, then you're right. It could be awfully dangerous.
4: So you got to be real careful.
1: Well, weren't you a little concerned headed for the door of Circuit City with a DVD?
4: Oh, yeah. It gets real risky. That's why it's a rush.
1: can you make it happen?
4: No. It just happens. And I went to the doctor.
1: You told a doctor about this?
4: Yeah, I've been going to the VA, to the psychiatrist, since I got out of the Army.
1: Okie dokie. And what does your doctor say?
4: Well, they put me under hypnosis to find out if this actually happens, to see, you know, because I wanted to know if I was going crazy or not.
5: Fair enough. Yeah, sure.
4: And
5: okay.
4: They said, well, you believe it's happening. I'm like, okay.
1: You mean that's actually what they came back with, that yes,
4: yeah,
1: you do believe
4: it? I believe it's happening. My doctor said I believe it's happening. And I'm coming home with stuff and never getting caught. So you never know. I could be lifting people's wallets.
1: Well, have you done anything other than short-term profit with it?
4: Oh, yeah. Back when I was in school, I used to look under girls' dresses and stuff. You know, little harmless things. It's happened all my life. You know, bad stuff. That's why
1: it's so nice to know you're out there.
4: Well, see, that's another thing. I suspect lots of people can do this, and you were talking about invisibility tonight.
1: Well, have you ever seen the statistics on the amount of theft that stores lose? Is like a terrible 10 or 20% or something like that. I wonder how much of it is due to people like you.
4: And I was wondering about that girl that called from Chicago.
1: Yes.
4: I was thinking maybe she might have slipped out of time temporarily when that picture was taken, involuntarily.
1: Anything's possible, sir.
4: And
1: that's what I've learned. Anything.
4: I'm sure there's people out there all over the world that can do this and have been doing it. You ever lost your keys or your wallet?
1: Yeah, but as a matter of fact, now that you mention it, yes.
4: And can't figure it out?
1: I always figured it went to a place called the Land of the Lost.
4: Well, it may be somebody doing what I'm doing.
1: Also documented in a Twilight Zone. You know, that's right. It could be people like you. What a menace. I mean, you have this incredible talent, and what are you doing? You're looking up girls' dresses, and you're taking stuff from Circuit City. Now, that's surely there has got to be. So what is it next? The bank? You're going to try a bank?
4: No, that's two major leagues. If it decides to peter out on you in the middle of the job, you're in trouble.
1: Well, yeah, but I mean, what jail could hold you?
4: Well, that's true.
1: In the long term.
4: In the long term,
1: but
4: yeah.
1: You would get a record.
4: Yeah.
1: There
4: they'd
1: is
4: know
1: that.
4: Who you were. You wouldn't be safe, so.
1: All right. Well, extremely interesting and somewhat pathetic.
4: Yeah, it's too bad that one guy couldn't share what all he had done last Friday. I'm sure he's got a lot of stories to tell, too.
1: No doubt, sir. Thank you very much.
4: Nice talking to you, Art.
1: And to you. Whoop. What do you say about that? What a talent, and what a waste of talent, you know, for a DVD demo. West of the Rockies, you're on the air. Good morning. Hello.
6: Hello.
1: Yes.
6: I'm sorry, I didn't realize I was on.
1: Yes, you are.
6: All right, I'm in California.
1: Yes.
6: My name is Trace.
1: Okay.
6: And I never realized that other people had this thing happen to them about, you know, sitting in front of a mirror.
1: Oh.
6: The first time it happened to me, I was 12. And you know the old-fashioned dressing tables?
1: Oh, sure.
6: You know, they have the mirrors?
1: Yeah, of course.
6: Well, I was sitting there. I was about 12 years old. And, of course, you know, at that age, you're looking at what you can do to your hair and all of that kind of thing. And then all of a sudden, it's like I felt this change in energy. It was very strange. And it really kind of frightened me.
1: 12-year-old girls have a lot of energy.
6: Ah. And I remember hearing this voice, and it wasn't...
1: Hold it right there. Can you hold on through the
6: sure.
1: breath? Oh, all right, good. It's a good place to hang everybody up. Anyway, I remember hearing this voice. That's where we'll pick up. I'm Art Bell. This is Coast to Coast AM, raging through the nighttime, that little slice of invisibility.

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1: Mirrors and invisibility. That seems to be where we're going this night. And to continue with what this investigator, Donna Higby, has said, she says in our culture, we have sayings like, she looked right through me. They acted like I wasn't there and so forth. There are several reasons why someone might use that kind of phraseology. There's been the supposition that minorities, and to some extent women, are somehow less in our society. Thankfully, this attitude has been undergoing a change in recent years, but a person who falls into that category, that society is traditionally considered less than important, might take on the stereotype role and believe this to be true to the extent he or she feels so unimportant that to him, they don't even notice he or she feels invisible. Another reason could be the mental health of the person involved. Severely depressed people can experience what is termed nihilism, or the feeling of such uselessness and worthlessness that they feel invisible to people about them. A person with extremely low self-esteem might feel he or she is unworthy of being noticed, therefore feels invisible. In these cases, the feeling of invisibility is a subjective one on the part of the experiencer, not necessarily based in fact. And I think we have all had the experience of a person simply not paying attention to us, not seeing us, or what we're doing. But if we were to go up to them, stand directly in front of them, and speak to them, their attention would be drawn to us, and we'd interact. The phenomena of human, spontaneous, involuntary invisibility is quite different. My research has shown the people to be well-adjusted, well-educated, and taken totally by surprise at the occurrence of invisibility. Often it takes several such occurrences before they realize they're truly invisible during certain times to other people. They attempt to interact with those around them, simply can't be seen nor heard. This produces frustration and, in many cases, a sense of fear at something which they don't understand. There's a big difference between a person purposely not interacting with you because of some cultural or personal reason versus a person not interacting with you because he can neither see nor hear you. Well, all right, back we go, and you are back on the air once again.
2: All right.
1: Hi.
2: Hi. Well, as I said, I was looking in the mirror, and I heard this voice because I was really frightened. But it wasn't like a preteen voice.
1: Uh-huh.
2: It was like this adult voice.
1: Oh?
2: Saying, I'm not ready for this yet.
1: Really?
2: Yes.
1: In one other case, a young gal earlier said, the voice that appeared to her or that she heard in her head was, are you sure you want to proceed or something like that?
2: Uh-huh.
1: And you heard you're not ready?
2: It was in the first person. I'm not ready for this yet. And it was just that tone. It's an adult part of my spirit, I guess.
1: Wow.
2: So I never had another episode until about 14 years later.
1: Oh?
2: And I was getting ready to go out, and I was looking in the mirror, you know, obviously, putting makeup on.
1: Sure.
2: And, whoa, I felt the shift again.
1: What kind of shift? What do you mean?
2: I felt like my energy was being pulled into the mirror.
1: Your energy was being pulled into the mirror?
2: Yes. It's a very strange sensation. That's the only way I can really express it. And I thought, oh, well, okay, let's see. I mean, it wasn't that I was standing in there saying, okay, come on, let's go and let's get this thing
1: going. So you let it go. What happened?
2: Yes. Well, I had a past life as an Indian woman. And it went through from when I was born to when I died.
1: You mean kind of like a movie?
2: Retrospective? I don't know.
1: Really?
2: Yes. But the interesting part of this thing to me is that I had experienced the energy shift prior to looking in the mirror when I was 26. And that was when I was with a friend of mine and my children. And there was no liquor, there were no drugs involved.
1: Right.
2: And we had taken the children to the exploratorium. And it was a beautiful summer day out. And she and I were talking, and all of a sudden, I felt that shift. And it kind of startled me because it's as if, well, it's not as if, it's, I can be standing talking to you, but I can feel this energy going somewhere else. And in my mind, I know how I lived and died and what my entire life was. And I finally learned, I think what bothered me the most was that I couldn't control it. I mean, it would just come on me.
1: Well, that's what I'm hearing. Thank you very much from this article and from so many other people, that it appears to be involuntary. Even that man who did his doings in Circuit City and elsewhere, he said, he warned that it would come and go unexpectedly. Therefore, I guess you couldn't make a career of what he was doing. Or at least he wasn't ready for that yet. But in every case, it seems to be involuntary. I suppose you could learn, there must be a way to learn to do that. First time caller line, you're on.
3: West of the Rockies, call toll free, 1-800-618-8255.
1: Oh, no. Oh, no, no, no. You're not allowed to give your last name on the air, dear. I'm going to have to bleep that part out. And we'll just say you're Laura. Where are you?
4: I'm in South Carolina.
1: Okay, South Carolina. Welcome to the program.
4: Thank you. I just started recently listening to you. My husband got me listening to you. Back when I was 18, I'm 24 now,
1: mm-hmm.
4: I was watching my aunt's child, and it was dark. It was late at night. We were upstairs, and she's got a window at the bottom of the stairs, and it's high up. It's higher than the trees. You know, at night when the window makes like a mirror effect.
1: Oh, of course, yes.
4: Because you got the lights on.
1: Sure.
4: Anyway, you know, I was calm. We were playing a game. Wasn't freaked out or nothing.
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0: 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And now, Art Bell.
1: And I'm wondering if that was her ghost, but I just saw the shadow of her footprints because I didn't see anybody. And nobody was in the house, and the window was too high up for it to be anybody outside.
2: I wonder if you had been looking directly instead of through that reflection, you would have seen anything at all.
1: That's what I've always wondered, and they always said, well, you know, you must have got freaked out for whatever reason, but I was calm at the time when I seen it, so afterwards.
2: No, I'm with you all the way. I hear you. All right, thank you very much. Again, though, I wonder if you had been, if you had had the ability to see directly as well, whether you would have seen it, or if it was only the reflection or the little dip into the beginning of infinity. That's only the beginning of infinity. I'm still somewhat mesmerized by the gentleman calling about the camera into the monitor. That is a trip into infinity. And the higher resolution you would have, as in HDTV or whatever the next step in technology, the further into, in other words, from a pixel point of view, as the resolution increases, the depth into infinity in which you're traveling increases. Right? Wildcard line, you're on the air. Hello.
3: Good morning, Art.
2: Good morning, sir.
3: This is Kat from near San Francisco.
2: Yes.
3: I'm surprised at you. You were in Vietnam. Haven't you ever heard the phrase, making yourself invisible?
2: Yeah, of course. But
3: not a joke.
2: No, I know. Well,
3: you know, under combat conditions, and this is particularly true of LERTs, SEALs,
2: yep,
3: Rangers, virtually all the SOG units, sometimes you get in a place where you can't really get concealment, and there's pure terror. You want to be invisible.
2: That's right, yes.
3: And you are.
2: Well,
3: and
2: sometimes,
3: after the first,
2: but then sometimes you're shot, too.
3: No. Once you do it, a couple of times, three times, then you start learning to do it by pure willing, like the lady in, was it Tennessee said. And once you get to that point,
2: yeah, it,
3: it gets real interesting.
2: It wouldn't surprise me, but that some people have mastered this cloud, or whatever it is that it takes to initiate this, that they suddenly understand it. Otherwise, it appears to be completely involuntary.
3: You don't understand it, but you become confident in it. But there's a hang-up. Animals know you're there. Fortunately, a lot of people don't go hunting other people with dogs.
2: Well, you know what I think then?
3: What?
2: Circuit City needs some animals. Thanks for the call, sir. East of the Rockies, you're on the air. Hello.
4: Hello.
2: Hello.
4: Good morning, Art.
2: Good morning.
4: I have experimented with both invisibility and working with mirrors.
2: Oh.
4: Over the years, yes.
2: Experimented with it. Why would you begin? How would you even know to begin to experiment with it?
4: Well, with the mirrors, I started experimenting with that because I had heard my teenage children several years ago talking about Bloody Mary. I think the game that kids used to play, and they'd stand in front of the mirror in the dark and say, Bloody Mary, and spin around 10 times, and then she would appear in the mirror. Well, I snuck off into the bathroom one night to see if it was true.
2: You say Bloody Mary or you drink 10 Bloody Marys?
4: you say it.
2: You say Bloody Mary 10 times.
4: No, you say it 3 times.
2: Three times, and spin around 10 times.
4: Right. Well, let me tell you, I had no success with that because by the time I spun the 5th time, I fell into the bathtub. A little off balance. So I guess it's something just for teenagers. But I had heard several people say different things about that over the years.
2: Somehow that calls the picture to mind, you know. Bloody Mary, there you go, swinging around, get halfway there and flop into the tub.
4: I lost my balance and said, wait a minute, this is too painful. So, but I started doing other things over the years, and I would notice sometimes I would catch a glimpse of someone else in the mirror.
2: Oh.
4: When I would, you know, just be like walking by a mirror.

0: I was just going to interject before you go on that perhaps the name for that came from the fact that it originated with an older lady named Mary who tried it and got real bloody.
1: Falling in the bathtub.
0: That's right. Anyway, you begin to get serious there and say you have seen images.
1: Yes.
0: You've seen
1: yes.
0: what?
1: Exactly. Actually, in the beginning, I didn't know what it was, but it was an older woman. And she looked just like me, except she was old, real old.
0: Really?
1: And I would look at it for a minute, and then it would just fade back into myself.
0: Huh.
1: And then I started thinking about just trying to see it on my own. And
0: yeah, but you see, if this is some little tunnel into infinity, infinity may traverse time, and it may well be that you were seeing yourself old.
1: Yeah, it looked exactly like me, except with long, you know, the same type of hair I have, but with, you know, it was gray and old and, but anyway, the rest of the story is that I started trying to do it on my own without it being an accident.
0: Right.
1: And at first I didn't succeed, but then I noticed sometimes I could succeed, and if I would stare into the mirror and, like the other lady said, kind of meditate, I forget exactly how she called it. But then all of a sudden I would see my face start to change.
0: Yeah, not exactly a concentration, but sort of an altered state. That's what she put it.
1: That's the way she put it, an altered state, yeah. But it's like everything around me would black out in the mirror, except for, you know, me as a human. And then the face would start changing. And you would see like an old man, an Indian girl, a young girl. Different faces would appear.
0: And you think you're seeing prior lives?
1: That's the conclusion I came to. But I started experimenting without the mirror, looking into other people's eyes, into their faces.
0: Yes.
1: Especially one of my daughters. We tried it together, and she said she could see the things in my face just like I could see the things in her face. So we can see each other change, as we sit across from each other about 3 foot, we can stare into each other's face and see different people come through.
0: Boy, is that
1: watch odd. The faces change.
0: So
1: I'm not so sure about the mirror being the key to going into the infinite reality.
0: Well, I hate to use this analogy because people will jump all over it, but maybe it's like the Ouija board. In other words, the Ouija board is not in it of itself any special magic key to communication with the other side. However, the intent that you place behind what you're doing when you play with the Ouija board may be.
1: I think it all has to do with intent. That pretty much sums up the mirror experiences that I've had. But I can go and look in the mirror and see things coming up, and I have even called forth things into the mirror and had them come forward.
0: You've called forth things into the mirror.
1: Yes, when I needed help with something.
0: Yes.
1: I was assuming at one point that maybe these were guardians of the past and the future. So when I had a major problem that I couldn't deal with, I would stand in front of the mirror and present the problem.
0: Yes.
1: And say, who would like to help me with this?
0: Boy, isn't that ever so slightly dangerous, though? I mean, who do you know? How do you know who you're making a deal with? Or, you know, just thought I'd throw that in.
1: Well, that's true of just about anything today, even a stranger on the street. Who do you know what you're dealing with?
0: Well, a stranger on the street, you're right.
1: Yeah.
0: It's about the same thing, isn't it? You get a stranger in the mirror, and you really don't know what you've got on your hands.
1: Right, but, you know, I've only did that once, and where I called and someone volunteered and told me their name, and I told them, you know, to take care of this problem for me,
0: and
1: but not to hurt anyone.
0: And?
1: The problem was taken care of. It disappeared within 3 days. The problem was completely dealt with. Okay.
0: Well, I wonder if you made a deal.
1: No, because I didn't offer anything in exchange.
0: How do you know?
1: Because I asked for someone to volunteer?
0: Really?
1: To take care of this problem.
0: Okie dokie.
1: Yes.
0: All right, thank you.
1: Okay.
0: Take care. Just a random thought. the problem she said got taken care of without anybody getting hurt. I could have asked what the problem was, but somehow I didn't want to know. West of the Rockies, you're on the air. Hello.
2: Yes, Art.
0: Hello.
2: Yeah, I'm a long-time listener, first-time caller.
0: Yes.
2: Yeah, I have something kind of a weird thing that happened to me about a week ago. It was in the morning. I was laying down in my bedroom. I was covered up with a big quilt, and I was awake because I was watching the morning TV. Matter of fact, I was watching that guy that does the readings in the morning, Los Angeles. I'm out of Los Angeles.
0: Yes.
2: Anyway, I felt something grab me on the outside of the blanket and squeeze me, was holding me down from the outside of the blanket, holding me, literally holding me down. And I heard my son coming. He's 14, and I couldn't yell. I had my eyes open. But when my son see me, I heard him say, "Dad, Dad, what's wrong with you? What's wrong with you?" And I couldn't speak. And as soon as he touched me, it let go, and I told him, "What did you see me doing?"
0: Did it feel like hands holding you?
2: It felt like a body on top of me, holding me down, and also
0: a great weight,
2: and I was telling him.
0: All right, that comes under the category of an entity attack, sir.

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1: It sure is. We're talking about people who have had experiences being invisible. We're talking about people who have had experiences with mirrors that go way beyond the norm. And I mean way beyond the norm. Let me tell you what else is going on tonight. The Earth is being bombarded by heavy, very, very heavy solar radiation. As a matter of fact, there are many of you in the northern latitudes who, if you go outside, will observe tonight the northern lights ablazing. The A count is through the roof. The radiation is really hitting Earth big time. There was a full halo event from the sun, and that was headed toward and now is impacting Earth right now. So there's probably various radio blackouts going on. And there's probably northern lights blazing. You might check it out. Get a chance. Back into the night we go. That little slice of invisibility. The night gives you that anyway, doesn't it? But we're talking about something far more concrete here. Good morning. You're on the air.
2: Hello.
1: Hello.
2: Hi, how you doing? This is Jeremy from St. Louis, listening to you on KTRS.
1: The ESO, the monster in the Midwest there.
2: Yeah, home of George Norrie. We all love him here, and
1: yes,
2: you.
1: Yes, sir.
2: Anyway, I just had a couple quick stories. One caller brought this memory back to me. I guess I was about 13 or 14. I was at home, and I went to the bathroom, and it was probably late afternoon. I had the light off in the bathroom, so it was kind of a dark, a dim natural light was coming in. I stopped at the mirror. I was just kind of struck by the look of the light. And I don't know why, but I just stopped and decided to stare at myself in the mirror. I mean, I hadn't heard anything about mirrors before. And this was a while back. And about a minute or two into it, I was literally just kind of paralyzed, not truly paralyzed, but just really transfixed. And I was looking into my eyes, and I just saw, just like that previous gentleman said, just a whole flurry of just face after face after face. It was
1: what, faces that you recognized or not?
2: Definitely did not recognize them. But they were, there was something very, I would almost say, intimate about these faces. Not intimate in a way that they just seemed like I would know them. And so obviously everyone would think, well, maybe these were past lives that you're seeing. And I think that's very possible.
1: It's a good guess.
2: These faces were very, there's something about them that, I mean, it almost looked, there was a kind of an uncivilized look to some of these faces, and it just made me think of, like, you know, like some pauper or a peasant from 1,000 years ago, and it would switch from male to female to, like, a totally uncivilized runt to some, like, Asian, you know, king or so. I mean, it was just everything totally all across the board, and it was like flip, flip, flip, flip, flip. I was staring into my eyes, and it was like the face around my eyes was just constantly changing. And I was completely, like I said, transfixed. I stopped when my feet were too tired from standing there. I was pretty blown away by
1: it. How long do you think you were standing there?
2: Maybe 10 minutes straight of just standing and staring. And not doing anything else but staring. Because I had never seen anything like this before in my life to that time. I mean, these were actual, true, like, hallucinations.
1: I hear you. For what it's worth, it was a darkened room, but with some natural light getting.
2: Yeah, it was some natural. It was like a 5 o'clock light coming from outside one window. It was kind of a dark, bluish light. It was really, you know, it wasn't completely dark. It's, say, maybe 50% dark.
1: Would you describe the experience as intriguing, desirable, frightening, what?
2: Didn't frighten me at all. Definitely intrigued me, and I didn't think there was anything necessarily to be afraid of. I just thought that I had kind of stumbled upon one of those random, rare physical moments where, It's just like a key, and you're just unlocking something, maybe, you know, something like a strange physical thing that you do that you would normally never do or not have a reason to do, and that somehow unlock the veil, so to speak.
3: You sound very rational to me.
2: Well, thank you.
3: How old are you?
2: I'm 32 now.
3: How long ago did this occur?
2: I'd have to say about 15 years ago or more, maybe 17 years ago.
3: But you remember it vividly.
2: Oh, completely.
3: You don't think you've added drama to it or anything else? I mean, this is the way it happened.
2: No, not at all. It was just an event in my life like any other, except that it was very odd. And it was one that, you know, normal reality can't explain under, you know, normal circumstances.
3: Holy mackerel.
2: So it was definitely interesting. I had another quick story I just had to tell you about that's a little off the subject, but definitely in a similar vein. It's happened to my cousin. I'll make it quick. He's a guitar player and a songwriter in Nashville. And when he gets ideas, he'll pick up his acoustic guitar and play his little miniature cassette recorder and just put it on his leg and strum a melody.
3: Right.
2: And he was just playing a song that he was coming up with, and he does this all the time. He took a moment to put the guitar down before he stopped it, so there was a space at the end where it was completely blank. And he listened to himself playing, and as he got to the end of the guitar playing, he was about to turn it off, and he heard a voice on the recorder, and it was kind of in the background. It was staticky, but he heard a like very irrational sounding voice say, "Get me out of here! Get me out of here! Get me out of here!" You know, like completely freaked out, saying, "Get me out of here! Get me out of here!" And it completely freaked my cousin out.
3: Yeah, I'm sure it did.
2: Freaked everybody else out. He put it away for like a month, and then all of a sudden, about a month later, he pulled it out and started listening to it again, and he was really completely compelled to keep listening to it. He was always listening to it. Finally, his wife got it and recorded over it because she said he was just getting totally obsessed with it. Because, I mean, to him, this was like some kind of real proof, you know, of non-physical reality to him. And he never really gave it a passing thought before.
3: Yeah, I know.
2: And then all of a sudden, it's a personality speaking out to him.
3: When it happens to you, it's a whole new world. All right, sir, thank you very, very much. I appreciate the story as well. You know, he may have heard an EVP. We've talked a lot on this program about electronic voice phenomena, and I am convinced it is real. I'm not convinced that I know what it is. I'm convinced it's real, but I sure don't know what it is. And I can see how somebody would get compelled to have a sudden understanding that there is another reality. There's another place, and there are consciousnesses occupying this place. That could get you pretty involved pretty quickly, even obsessive. First time caller line, you're on the air. Hello.
4: Hello.
3: Yes, hello.
4: Hi, this is Jenny.
3: Hello, Jenny.
4: I'm calling from Chicago.
3: Boy, Chicago.
4: Of us tonight.
3: No kidding.
4: I think it was the electrical storm we had tonight.
3: You had a pretty good. I heard there was quite a bit of action going on in the Midwest.
4: Yeah, it was really beautiful, actually. It lit up the whole sky.
3: Uh-huh.
4: But I'm calling about the invisible guy at the presidential inauguration.
3: Oh, yes.
4: I work at a film archive.
3: Oh, you do?
4: Yeah. And I was going to volunteer to watch it.
3: Can you get hold of that footage?
4: Oh, sure.
3: You have the footage?
4: Sure, we do.
3: So then you could really go frame by frame.
4: Exactly.
3: You could look for this guy to appear. And how could he get past the, you know, the guards and the...
4: Exactly.
3: Secret Service and all the rest of it. The Secret Service was really embarrassed about that.
4: Oh, I bet. That's a pretty big flaw there.
3: So you really are volunteering to go through this? And
4: sure. You said it was at like the... I never heard about it, so it was at the Clinton inauguration and the Bush inauguration?
3: You know, they did a whole big deal on this. As a matter of fact, they had this man on... Crossfire and programs like Crossfire.
4: Wow.
3: And he did claim that he could become invisible, and that's how he did it. So, yeah, take a shot for us, would you?
4: Sure. You don't happen to know, like, what part of it it would be in, because it's, like, 3 or 4 hours long. Like any clue?
3: Oh,
4: like...
3: I hear you. No, I personally don't.
4: Okay.
3: Let's try and get that from somebody in the audience.
4: Okay.
3: Where that was in the ceremony so you could look.
4: That sounds good.
3: Okay, you got
4: it. Should I call you back or give you an email? Or...
3: My email address is artbell@mindspring.com.
4: Okay.
3: Or AOL.com, either one.
4: All right, great.
3: Okay, thanks.
4: Bye-bye.
3: Take care. Ooh, somebody willing to actually go frame by frame. All right, then we're going to need a little bit of help. Is there anybody out there who knows offhand in the stock footage, which she can get hold of the inaugural, where and about when in all of that, that occurred? And I suppose for her in her investigation, it would be perhaps worthwhile if you can go to or get an archive of, say, Crossfire that did a program on that and had the man. Then you'd have his face, which you would need for a reference, right? Invisibility. Wildcard Line, you're on the air. Hello.
5: Hi. Hi, Art.
3: Hi.
5: I'm talking about invisibility.
3: Okay.
5: And I'm actually devoting my life to cracking the code on this one because it's been a feature of my life.
3: You know, and this is just not something you would think you could do an entire radio program on, and yet here we are.
5: I have a theory about that, too. I think, I mean, all our planets are in alignment. I'm calling from Toronto, by the way.
3: Yes.
5: And we're in troubled times, and the bottom line for me, if there's nothing else to know about this phenomena of leaving the body, of leaving time and space, of going backwards or forwards, of disappearing, it's really, the bottom line to me is that the body is material, but it's not who we are. And I'm not a religious person, I don't take drugs or drink or anything, but it's, we are infinite, but not in the mirror sense. I mean, I know the image that you're talking about, but that is the same image that's just repeated over and over and over. In fact, in our spirit form, we have so many variables,
3: but you know,
5: and we are infinite.
3: But you know, the man is right. When you take a camera
5: and
3: you get close to a monitor.
5: Mm-hmm.
3: Especially a high-definition monitor, I've done it, and you get close enough, you zoom all the way in, then you're looking down this long, incredible tunnel. Now, obviously, with today's technology, we can't get to infinity. In other words, we get down to the smallest pixels, and then to our eyes, it disappears.
5: Mm-hmm.
3: But in fact, it keeps going. It really is infinite. So... the higher resolution we get, the further down the road of infinity we can go.
5: Well, I've been leaving my body and traveling, and these voices inside the people have been talking about. This has been, like, from the time I've been a child, it's been a very familiar thing. And I've learned over time that it can be a protective mechanism. It's something that controls me rather than me controlling it. But
3: well, that's what everybody's...
5: I can tell you sometimes I can control it, and I can tell you what it feels like when I've gone... if I'm like just like awake, I'm not asleep, but I'm talking to you, and then I'm gone. I don't feel myself leaving, but I feel myself coming back, and it's like being in an elevator, and when the elevator just suddenly drops, and you're like boom, your gravity's taking your head to your bottom of your feet.
3: We all know what that feels like.
5: And that's what it feels like. And then I'm sitting in front of you, and you're moving your mouth, and you're talking, and you haven't even noticed I've been somewhere else, and I can't tell you where I've been, and I have no idea what you're saying. So it's weird in that respect. But
3: well,
5: also...
3: Okay, well, we'll have to hold it there, but that's a very interesting way to describe it. I'm always looking to try and understand... what it really feels like and getting words that will describe it. And she described the elevator falling. You know that feeling, right? That just a little change in gravity and you go like that. And that's exactly when she says it occurs. A very, very interesting. East of the Rockies, you're on the air. Hi.
6: Hi, Art.
3: Hello.
6: How are you doing?
3: Doing okay, sir. Where are you?
6: I'm in East Texas tonight.
3: East Texas, okay.
6: Yes. Just real quick background lead into the story. Retired Marine Corps Lieutenant Colonel.
3: Yes, sir.
6: And Annapolis graduate as well. And the first assignment was 22 Area Camp Pendleton with Air Delivery Unit, first air delivery. And airborne, no scuba training, but later got transferred into recon section and got scuba training. While I was in Okinawa at SWAB, I was detached to, if you're familiar, Fatima Marine Corps Air Station.
3: Oh, of course.
6: I was working there doing rescue swim work, rescue diving work on weekends.
3: Right.
6: For people that were lost in currents.
3: Sure.
6: All type of emergencies, and worked with the Navy crew as well. And met a young individual as a Navy lieutenant, and later as our careers developed, stayed friends. He became a lieutenant commander and was with a DSRV unit.
3: Well, we had nothing but water around. I mean, the Pacific on one side and the East China Sea on the other, so it was all water.
6: Plenty of water, warm water, cold water. You got it. You got it all right there where it merges.
3: Right.
6: But a lot of activity down aircraft. You know, you get surfers, swimmers lost in currents. But the background I was trying to get to is the friendship I made later came back that I was assigned or requested to join this DSRV unit and did, and was reassigned to Virginia. And basically what we did was deep sea rescue and recovery. If we had a downed aircraft, we would go and try to rig the craft to get it back. Anything, any anomaly that we wanted to look at, basically we were sent. There were several teams that did the same thing we did.
3: How deep did you go?
6: We could go 2 miles, excess 2 miles. You're pretty much pushing it. This particular incident I wanted to tell you about, we're
3: over,
6: about a mile.
3: So you're saying you could go over 10,000 feet?
6: Yes.
3: Wow. All right, and anyway, go ahead.
6: Well, so the particular incident we were involved in, we were just under a mile and a half of water, North Atlantic. What had happened, they had picked up there's a survey vehicle working the North Atlantic that had picked up some radioactive signal. And what they did was sent a vessel around with a side scan, picked up that there was a vessel on the bottom. They thought first possibly a submarine that had some kind of problem there, not ours, obviously.
3: Yes, sir.
6: We would have been in communication. The vessel came back. It was much too small, any sub that they were familiar with. And at that time, we came on site.
3: But you were getting some kind of nuclear signature from it.
6: Right. There's residual radiation from it.
3: Uh-huh.
6: And the concern was it a weapon, some type of concealed weapon source, or was it actually a power source?
3: Right.
6: And we were brought out from Virginia, steamed out. And not to give you specific minutes, seconds, location, just approximately 250 miles out of Aberdeen, Scotland, is where we were. And you can draw a circle and narrow it down pretty quick. Yeah. At that depth, you can limit the waters.
3: Yes, sir.
6: But upon diving, we went down, like I say, just under a mile and a half. And we contacted the vessel, which we immediately recognized not as a submarine, but more of an aircraft. Of communications back to the top, we were told to go observe, photograph, determine what we have. We thought at that point we had possibly a Russian or Korean aircraft with some type of contained weapon source. So
3: okay.
6: As we went in.
3: Yeah, that would be logical.
6: We went in, and this particular vessel was partially in the mud, submerged or buried under some mud, had been there for some period of time.
3: And how much were you, what were you seeing of it? What shape?
6: What we saw was the, I would say the rear two-thirds. It was a triangular shape. It was wedged more.
3: Triangular.
6: Triangular shape. And best way I could describe it, it would be nosed in with about two-thirds exposed to the back.
3: Yes, sir.
6: And as you come out the triangular shape, at the back it was rounded as it came to the corner, what would be the corner of the triangle. They were rounded on both sides and
3: had
6: flat
3: my.
6: Across.
3: Oh, really?
6: And this
3: obviously not a conventional aircraft.
6: Well, one comment was made in the DSRV to the lieutenant commander, who's also a good friend, was my comment was, I don't believe it's Russian. And his comment was, if it is, it's not Russia right now, you know, joking. And the best way I can describe it, it was a charcoal gray in color. It had some markings on the side.
3: Sir, sir, listen, I'm coming to a break at the top of the hour. Can you manage to hold on?
6: I can if you'd like, yes.
3: I would like, yes. Stay right there, all right?
6: I will.
3: Okay. Recovered from a mile and a half below the ocean surface. Would I like to hold on? Yes, I think I would.

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1: It certainly is. Good morning, everybody. This is Art Bell. Let's go directly back to our caller and hold our break. Caller, you say you were about a mile and a half down, right?
2: Just under a mile and a half, right?
1: A mile and a half down, and you located this craft, which was a triangular in shape, and you were seeing the back portion of it.
2: Right. At this point, we'd come over almost what I would best describe as broadside to the craft. The nose, what I would determine as the nose end, was submerged in mud.
1: And what was your ship? What were you in?
2: It's a DSRV. It's a
1: no, DC. I understand, but the DSRV had to be deployed from something, right?
2: Right. It's best thing I could describe. It's like a LPH type vessel where you have a recovery at water level, and then it has a platform for helicopters.
1: Gotcha.
2: We have a lot of visitation and traffic, and
1: gotcha.
2: On this particular dive, we had more than normal. I'll get to that real quick. Basically, our mission was to locate, identify what it was and whose it was, and determine how hot it was as far as the radiation source.
1: Right.
2: If it was something we were going to rig to recover, or we'd have to get authorization to destroy, essentially, if it was something that was too hot to recover.
1: Yes.
2: And what we came upon the site, and as I said, it was a triangular shape, but the best description I can give is the back end was more of an ellipse around.
1: Uh-huh.
2: And it had a round corner where it attached to the straights, which would be the side or would appear to be the side. And there were markings on the side of it, which were in the skin itself.
1: And how would you describe those markings?
2: And I've heard this before. People try to say hieroglyphics and all of this. It was not any language or marking which we would typically see, Russian, Arabic, nothing we were trained or had seen previously.
1: But hieroglyphic like.
2: I'll say hieroglyphic like, but more geometric patterns. There weren't large walking individuals with bird heads, and when I think of hieroglyphics, I think of individuals with a head like a bird or a wolf, and then human body. This didn't have those type of patterns. It was more geometric shapes, but you could tell some of the actual characters repeated. Quite a bit of it was in mud, and then there would be gaps were out of mud, but you could see some repeating of the character.
1: At some point in this much observation, at some point here, somebody must have begun to think not of this earth.
2: Well, not thinking out loud. You know, our training is such that we're going to go through the entire process, and we've got a computer that carries every schematic of everybody's aircraft, everybody's waterborne vessel on the planet, essentially. We can put the shapes in. We can match it. We didn't get a match, to put it as simple as I can. There wasn't a match for the marking or the pattern or the shape. So at this point, we contacted the surface vehicle. We were ordered to return to the surface with the existing still photography and video we had, several million candelabras of light. You understand the darkness at this depth.
1: Mm-hmm.
2: Well, we returned to the surface, and essentially they download the pictures, the video. They went through the process, and we were held up for an additional 12 hours about a marine archaeologist. And we took the marine archaeologist down on the second dive. And, again, a lot of drawings made. He was making some sketches, had some information within his own computer.
1: Sir, let me interrupt you and ask you, what was your what was your job description in all of this? What were you doing?
2: My job description was to operate various equipment, mainly computer equipment that stored the information. I was trained mainly for the recognition side, and then on the rigging, I did operation of the mechanical side, mechanical arms, and devices that would be manual rigging for inflation recovery, that type.
1: Okay, so you were part of the crew, and you were part of the analysis.
2: Part of the crew more than the analysis. We had individuals on board.
1: Excuse me, you didn't actually personally go down, or did you?
2: Yes, I was in the
1: You
2: I
1: were
2: in the
1: DSRV. You were actually in the DSRV.
2: Yes, and in the normal function or my role on that crew is to operate the there's some mechanical arms that we will operate for rigging.
1: Right.
2: And at this time I was a captain in the Marine Corps. This is 10 years prior to when I retired. So
1: about what
2: about
1: year?
2: Halfway in my career. This is 91.
1: 91.
2: Early summer of 1991.
1: All right.
2: And
1: at some point, I mean, my God, you see something that looks not of this earth with marks that as you probably well know, the kind of thing that we believe we saw at Roswell. So somebody has to be thinking, hey, maybe alien crashed vehicle of some kind or not of this earth. I mean, that would be...
2: That conversation was going on in the vehicle, yes.
1: Not
2: relayed via radio to the surface for a number of reasons, but, we don't want to be immediately brought to the surface for psych evaluation. Intercept of the communication was another concern, just on conversation within the vehicle.
1: Right.
2: So the main purpose, at least the first trip, was to get video of what we had still, because we couldn't give them a direct match from anything we had in the computer system. There was not a direct match, at least of that part of the vessel.
1: Once again, I'm going to ask you to hold on, all right?
2: Sure.
1: Stand by for just a moment. This one I can't let go of. We'll be right back. All right, here we go again. A Marine captain, welcome back, sir. Well, now ex-Marine captain.
2: Well, actually ex-Lieutenant Colonel. I did a little better the last 10 years, but...
1: all right, Colonel.
2: Still, like I said, at the time, it was captain at the time.
1: At the time. All right, so, Captain, where did this go from there? I mean, now you've got this thing ID'd. Were you suddenly out of the picture, or...?
2: Well, we're in the picture up to the point where we're rigging and recovering. As I said, we took down a Marine archaeologist. And one thing that was very interesting that this individual, we actually monitored currents, did some things, temperatures and such at the site. He was making quite a bit of notes and, you know, really not making a lot of comment, but he did make the comment when we asked, you know, is this recent? Because there was no disturbed area around it, best way to describe it. It looked like it had been in place. And he said that it wasn't any more recent than at least 30 to 40 years, which really threw us back because this thing looked like something beyond, you know, where we're at development-wise, aircraft. And I still hadn't ruled out that it was not experimental aircraft at this point, someone's. But the point that he made that the buildup of the silt mud in the front end would appear that this has probably been in place for a period of 30 years or somewhere in the range 30 to 40 years.
1: And you have, was there an attempt made at recovery?
2: There was a recovery made, not an attempt made. There was
1: a recovery
2: made of the craft.
1: What do you know about that?
2: Well, I know firsthand of that because what we were instructed to do, again, this is about the fourth time down. We're in the third day. And we were using thrusters to remove some of the silt mud from the midsections where we could attach equipment we had or get equipment to attach to try to lift this. And the problem, again, is we have all types of procedures. We know if it's a particular MiG model, what the weight of that vehicle is going to be, if it's under seawater, if it's full of seawater. We estimate the lift we're going to need to get that vessel moving.
1: Right.
2: And the best we could do was go on size and approximate it to the closest known aircraft, which basically this thing was close to our own F-14, if you want to get a physical dimension of what this thing size-wise. So what we rigged it for was enough lift to get that weight. We had thrusted away a lot of the silt and mud from the vehicle. Still had a section, probably about 8 foot, that was trapped or under a depth. It was more of an angle to it. So when we rigged it to bring it up rear first, use the best language I can, we were going to try to lift the rear end up and bring this thing up on an angle and try to keep everything intact and go.
1: Yes, sir.
2: We're rigging at the with our calculation for the rigging and the weights, brought it up, and it went probably about 2.5 to 3 times the ascent as what we anticipated, which immediately gave us a feel that we're dealing with something extremely light.
1: That you had miscalculated the probable weight.
2: I'd say we didn't miscalculate. We calculated it based on known aluminum, magnesium.
1: I understand. I understand.
2: And got a little more ascent than what we anticipated. The vehicle was recovered, and within 4 hours, everyone was off the site. I mean, everyone was steamed out of the site from the point of recovery. That was the last of that vehicle, or my personal experience with the vehicle from that point. No other feedback, no other debriefing as to what the vehicle was.
1: What about any warnings about talking about what you had just done?
2: Nothing at all.
1: Nothing.
2: Our whole mission, we did things, brought up aircraft that didn't belong to us, brought up things, or made dives on things that weren't ours. We pretty much, that was an assumption any time we were out.
1: Well,
2: if it was our vehicle, we weren't allowed to discuss.
1: When you got this vehicle up, was it obvious in any way? Was it obvious that it was not of this earth, or at least nothing that you had wonderful records of everything that was, or at least known of at that time?
2: Right, there would be nothing cataloged as of 91. Still as of 2001, being familiar with current aircraft that it is even vaguely familiar with. There's not a cockpit to the vessel. It was a solid metallic form. When that part was removed from below the mud, the silt, and finally got to see, we trailed it as it ascended. We trailed up to follow the vessel, make sure we didn't lose any equipment en route and have to do another recovery of the vessel, because that happens on occasion. We will lose it.
1: Sure.
2: When you initially move it. But this, it had no type of cockpit or no type of window. It was just a skin. It was all metallic. And the markings went from the midsection of the craft completely around 360. It wasn't a circular pattern, but if you say the perimeter.
1: Was it aerodynamic in the sense that we understand?
2: It was aerodynamic in the sense that it was triangular, and it was if the nose was flat, it did have an aerodynamic shape. It not only went up, I would describe as a porpoise head. If you go from the snout of the porpoise, it had the same pattern on the bottom. It was almost a perfect symmetric piece of metal with the marking around the edge, and it was just a triangular shape, but no glass, nothing that would appear to be a hatch or a cockpit of any type.
1: Wow.
2: Did
1: you confirm its size when it came up as being roughly the size of, say, an F-14?
2: Right. It was a little bit, actually a little bit longer.
1: Longer.
2: Than the aircraft would be. Probably 6 to 8 feet, I would say, in excess of what you would anticipate for F-14.
1: Well, Colonel, a straight-out question is, do you believe that you recovered an alien craft?
2: I've never you know, I've had conversations with individuals. My friend that actually was there, we're still in contact quite often. I can't definitively say that it was. I can only say that it was an object that didn't belong there and certainly would not have belonged there 30 or 40 years prior to when we were on site. And no visible means of, you know, if you anticipate it was an aircraft and I saw a cockpit, I would say it was definitely somebody's here that was in development. But technology would not allow you to fly such a craft 30, 40 years ago without some type of visual.
1: Did you ever, and I don't suppose you did, get feedback on any of the missions like that one?
2: Once the recovery is over, we were not involved in not only this vehicle, any vehicle, and some were quite obvious. We recovered some Korean aircraft. We've never heard back. Once they're recovered, they're taken for analysis. We're not no longer involved in
1: gotcha.
2: The process.
1: Yeah, you did your job. All right.
2: We have one
1: you
2: job.
1: Say you say you're still in communication with some of the people who were on the same job with you.
2: Right. The one lieutenant commander and I are still very much in communication.
1: And what does he think? What are his conclusions? I mean, what is when you're sitting around having a beer or something and you're talking, what does he think you brought up?
2: He believes that it was something extraterrestrial. He very much firmly believes that it was. And there was one other individual on the original dive. It was a weapons officer. He immediately was of that belief. He's the one that kind of started that conversation with him.
1: Can you put me in touch with either one of those people?
2: I can put you in touch with the pilot of our craft, the lieutenant commander that was actually piloted the DSRV.
1: Do you believe he would talk about it?
2: Oh, I think he would love to. I have no doubt that he would be glad to express his views because he has at a number of reunions that we have and golf outings we do. It's always a topic.
1: All right. All I can do is you're obviously out there somewhere on a cell phone, right?
2: Right.
1: Do you think you're violating any security oaths or anything else by what you're telling me?
2: No, because initially when we were in this business, you know, we were basically given 7 years. We're not supposed to have any conversation, you know, even amongst ourselves, supposedly for 7 years. But this has been ongoing since that day. We talk about other jobs, other missions that we made also, but basically for a 7 year period, not to discuss. And not having, like I say, we don't have the video, we don't have the stills.
1: Yes, but you have each other.
2: We got some sketches that this individual did, the lieutenant commander did for his own.
1: Do you
2: own
1: have
2: record.
1: Those?
2: He has those. I can get those as well if you'd like.
1: I would like.
2: Yeah, he did a series of sketches that he maintained for the balance of his career and still has in his possession. And these were sketches that he did. I mean, he started immediately when we were steaming back to Virginia. He was in the process of working up various drawings at different stages of the recovery.
1: What is your first name?
2: My first name is Mark.
1: Mark. Mark, what I'd like you to do as we head into the break here is hang on the line, and I'm going to come and get a contact number for you privately, all right?
2: Sure.
1: Okay, Mark, hold tight. All right, and that's exactly what we're going to do well. Down to 10,000 feet below the surface. But at about a mile and a half, Mark and two others found what to me sounds very much like an alien craft. And so I think the next logical step, having heard what we all just did, is to get a number and get hold of one or both of the other parties and proceed. What do you think?

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1: Well, this kind of talk radio, you just never know what's going to happen. And that was an ideal example of that. You never know what you're going to just run into, like a bomb going off. And that's just kind of like what that was. I have the lieutenant commander's name. They've got sketches. The lieutenant commander is willing to come on the air. Doesn't get much better than that. So, depend on the fact that I will follow up, and we'll probably be interviewing that lieutenant commander, assuming that he's willing to talk, and certainly Mark thought so. So, seems to me the next logical step, I will follow up. Once again, back into the wild night. And I mean wild. East of the Rockies, you're on the air. Hello.
2: Hi, Art.
1: Hi.
2: How are you tonight?
1: I'm okay. Fascinated.
2: Oh, good. I've got, one quick little note I have is on your visibility thing. Perhaps what you're doing with the cop was opposite invisibility. Where you actually drew attention to yourself instead of making yourself invisible.
1: Yeah, but I thought, and most times, wouldn't you think it would be all right to just, you know, just inch past a cop. Yeah, he's doing this.
2: Come on, right?
1: But you're literally just crawling past him. But and so he's just watching this. Dum, dum, dum, dum. Finally, you get past him, and he flips on the lights, and oh man.
2: Yeah, oh boy, you know. But I do have a quick invisibility story for you.
1: Oh.
2: Yeah, about I guess it's about 10 years ago. My neighbor girl, I'm married. My neighbor girl used to come over. We always went swimming at night, you know, late at night. And she had a really possessive boyfriend that used to, you know. He would, like, stalk her almost. And on this one particular evening, it was a full moon out, and we were in the pool, you know, swimming around, no lights on other than the moonlight.
1: Yeah.
2: And we see him sneak into her backyard.
1: Oh, great.
2: He's right next door.
1: Yeah.
2: And so she ducks behind the pool, and I'm standing up facing the guy. He's probably, maybe 20 feet away.
1: Uh-huh.
2: So I walk. I figure, where he sees me, you know. So I walk up within 4 feet of the guy, and I say hello to him. You know, I'll just say his name is Bob. I said, hi, Bob. And he looks right through me. And he looks around, and nothing. He doesn't see me.
1: This may have been angelic intervention.
2: Yeah, it might have been.
1: But he really couldn't see you.
2: No, absolutely not. And we joke about it even to this day. And we're still amazed at the fact that, you know, he never spotted myself or her. It was like he looked right through us, and we weren't even there.
1: That's really weird. And you knew he was looking for the two of you.
2: Well, he was looking for her mainly.
1: For her, yeah.
2: And he was like peeping in their back window and stuff. And he had gotten down off of there, and we were like, honest to gosh, we were like 4 feet away from each other, eye to eye, and nothing.
1: it may have had to do with intent.
2: Maybe he was so focused.
1: Your intent.
2: Oh, either that or he was so focused on you know.
1: On her that he couldn't see you?
2: Well, yeah, but boy, how can you miss somebody 4 feet away? You know, call you by name and look eye to eye.
1: It's a good story.
2: So, you know, another thing with the cops, too, is the fact that that lady brings up a good point about that,
1: you too?
2: Yeah. I can't tell you how many times I've been zooming down the highway 70, 80 miles an hour past the cop before I realize it. And look in my rearview mirror, and they never move. You know, now either they're sleeping, didn't notice, weren't clocking. Maybe I'm just lucky. I don't know.
1: Well, some of the above are possible. But
2: possibly.
1: On a regular basis. And the other interesting thing you'll recall she said was, if she didn't notice it, in other words, if it escaped her attention, if she didn't have the opportunity to concentrate or create this condition, then she has been caught.
2: That's true. I can also seem to sense radar whenever it's around for some strange reason.
1: Really?
2: It's like a sixth sense.
1: Oh, I can do that.
2: Can
1: but,
2: you do
1: but
2: that?
1: I, yeah, but I have the Valentine 1 radar detectors.
2: No, I don't have that luck.
1: Thank you very much.
2: Hey, thanks, Art.
1: Take care. I had to resort to that, you know, radar detectors. Those are really good ones. And
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0: 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And now, Art Bell.
1: Happening in front of the mirror.
2: What kind of things?
1: Well, I had mentioned where, like, I had been cleaning the mirror with a cloth. And I have to, the thing is I had to move the mirrors because I had two of them. Remember I had mentioned where I had two on opposing walls?
3: Yes, I do.
1: Okay. So, and last week I decided I had enough, so I just basically moved one mirror so it wasn't facing the other.
3: Right.
1: Once I've done that, I've started to hear whistling. And the whistling, my dogs are sometimes growling before I can hear it.
3: Maybe somebody's pissed that you moved the mirror.
1: Well, I think that to make a distinction also that some mirrors, I would think some people would have to realize that some of these, some not all mirrors, but I believe that some mirrors, it's almost like I don't even want to be undressed in front of it. It's like you're being watched. It's like it's not.
2: Maybe you are being watched.
1: Well, it could
2: that,
1: be like.
2: That instinct is very strong. You know when there's somebody in the room with you. That's one of the senses that humans share with animals. We know when there's somebody near us. We can sense it.
1: Right. The other thing I wanted to mention was that I think that the same thing can occur with reflections in a pond or in a lake, because I've also had experience when I was a kid when I was in front of a lake.
2: Oh, yes.
1: And saw two figures behind me, but I couldn't see them because it was like in the nighttime shadows.
2: Well, of course, you're correct. There have been stories, haven't there, of reflections in the water.
1: Right. So I think that the reflection part of it, aspect that, like with the mirror, can also occur in bodies of water, even
2: makes,
1: a swimming
2: makes
1: pool.
2: Absolute sense. Even a swimming pool. It makes absolute sense to me, sir. Yeah. So the answer is the reflectivity, or you could call it feedback. It's feedback, right?
1: Right, and not everyone is wanting to experience these things. Some of it's like, if the mirror wasn't that heavy, I just would pick it up and put it in the closet, but I'd have to get somebody to help me do that. It's just a very heavy old mirror, but now at the point I'm ready to do that, it's just put it in storage and cover it, because the whistling that I'm hearing is evidently emanating from the mirror, and it's like at the odd hours of beyond 12 midnight. And I could go to sleep early, and then in the middle of the night, we'll hear some type of whistling, very faint whistlings, but the dogs will begin to growl first. They'll hear it before I do.
2: That's not good.
1: No, it isn't.
2: Dogs growling, you know, dogs know something evil this way comes, and they don't growl for no reason.
1: And I hear the whistling, but it's like...
2: I'd be sending the mirror to Cincinnati.
1: Probably, or finding someone to buy it for me, because it's such a really nice one, but...
2: Well, oh, sure. Sell somebody else your problem.
1: So not everyone that's experiencing these things are intentionally sitting in front of a mirror wanting things to happen or see.
2: Your point is well made, and it kind of cozies up very well with this lady's research, Donna Higby, that I've been reading about tonight. I'm going to obviously try and pursue her as a guest, but she's doing deep research in these areas, and... In almost every case she has cited and documented, it's all been involuntary.
1: Right.
2: So, your story sounds right. Telling you, Cincinnati.
1: When are you going to have Evelyn Paglini again?
2: Oh, I'll have her soon. Evelyn always comes back.
1: I look forward to hearing from you.
2: All right, sir. Take care. First time caller line, you're on the air.
4: Mr. Bell.
2: Yes, that would be me.
4: Thank you very much. I love your show.
2: Thank you.
4: Amazing. Actually, those Pele rocks from the islands, you got to send those back, too.
2: Oh, what rocks now?
4: The lava rocks from Hawaii.
2: Oh, yeah. I'm told that you cannot take them off the island if you do bad, very, very bad luck.
4: Yeah, I actually had a friend bring me one once. And
2: what kind of friend is that?
4: He thought he was going to bring me back a tiki idol, but that's not my story, actually. But he brought me this rock.
2: Okay, go ahead then.
4: But I was actually in Honolulu, and that's where the story takes place. I was due to fly back to the mainland about 2 days,

0: some friends and I decided to jump the Mallard real quick, and we got there, and pretty much I wasn't keeping an eye on the bank account, so when we got back to the Maui airport to fly back so I could catch my flight, my credit card was maxed out. So I just read this book called The Bourne Identity, and I thought I'd just shadow someone onto the plane, and so I tried it. I was feeling pretty bold.
1: You just sort of got behind somebody and walked?
0: Right.
1: And
0: tried to fall into his shadow.
1: Yeah, I hear you. And what happened?
0: Well, I actually stepped a little out of place, and I saw the stewardess, and she saw me.
1: But you had almost made it?
0: I did make it. I made it onto the plane.
1: You made it onto the plane?
0: Yes. And I couldn't believe what happened. You know, I was just sitting there in the seat. I just picked the seat. You know, I just sat down. Like, whoa, I can't believe I just did that.
1: Boy, that takes real, real gigantic, monstrous cojones.
0: Well, I was a crazy skier back in those days, so it was fun, you know. Just
1: yeah, you know, if you were to do something like that these days, you would be interviewed for hours by the FBI, CIA. Listen. So do you think...
0: What's that? I'm sorry.
1: Do you think you became virtually invisible?
0: I truly do. It felt like I was, you know.
1: Have you ever tried it again or anything like that?
0: No, it'd have to be the right circumstance.
1: That's incredible. That's really incredible. So you successfully boarded a plane, took a flight, found a seat.
0: I landed before my friends, too.
1: Incredible. All right. I appreciate the story, sir.
0: Thank you very much.
1: Thank you. Take care. Oh, wow. Can you imagine that? You get behind somebody and you get, he said in their shadow, but obviously he was able to become invisible, found a seat, took a flight. Wow. East of the Rockies, you're on the air. Hello.
2: Hi, Art. This is Tom from Philly, outside of Philly, WPHT, the big talker, 12 to 10 a.m.
1: That's right.
2: Couple quick hits.
1: All right.
2: First of all, about the mirrors, Gary Shandling once said that he had something that said, "The mirror over my bed reads, objects appear larger than they are." But anyway, the great Colin Wilson, I don't know if he was on your show, Art, or one of your cohorts, but you should get him on. I have had an interest in mirrors for years, and every book I read, I will index it myself.
1: Well, you've heard a multitude of stories tonight. Some of them sounded absolutely straight on to me.
2: Mm-hmm. Let me read you one quote from Colin Wilson.
1: Okay.
2: How is it possible for people to go through life without seriously thinking of certain questions? The answer is, again, disturbing because the thoughts are tied down too much to familiar things. And then he gets into, you realize this, if you try to think about some fairly simple abstract problem, such as why a mirror reverses your left and right sides, but not your head and feet, the mind tries to grasp the problem, then skids like a car on ice. It's as if some gravitational force pulled your mind back to the near and now, and the ground pulls us back where we jump, when we jump. Another thing that he said was, suppose I'm looking at myself in a full-length mirror while on the other side of the room another person watches me.
1: Yes.
2: I look at myself and say, that is me. Then I experience a momentary dizziness and suddenly find I am now looking out from behind the eyes of the other person, while the former me, in quotes, stands on the other side of the room, looking in a mirror. What would this experience teach me? Clearly, that I was mistaken to say, that is me. For the real me, in quotes, is something that is transferable from one body to another. And then the final thing from Colin Wilson. He's talking about Caspar Hauser, the person who appeared from nowhere. And he's talking about a mysterious letter it was written in mirror writing? Was it because Casper wrote it with his left hand, looking in a mirror, in order to disguise his writing? It is a well-known fact that it is easy to train the left hand to write backward using a mirror.
1: That is true.
2: So I just wanted to lay that on you because I think that you have to delve deeper, as I'm sure you're going to, into the whole mirror phenomenon.
1: It sure looks that way.
2: And I'm going to start getting my edited books out for you.
1: All right. Thank you, my friend. And take care. West of the Rockies, you are on the air. Hello.
3: Hi, is it me, Art?
1: It is. Well, only you know that for certain, but it sounds like you, yes.
3: Hi, Art.
1: Hi.
3: I've called to give you a mirror story.
1: Okay, fire away.
3: Well, about 18 years ago, I had a dream, and I had a dream where there was a woman in the dream, and I felt very connected to her, and I reached out, and I touched her. Now, I'm not going to go into the dream because that's not really the story, but about 2 months ago, I was doing stuff in the bathroom, and I looked in the mirror, and all of a sudden, I recognized the woman.
1: From the dream?
3: From the dream, but the woman was actually me from 18 years ago. I mean, well, now I look like that woman. I don't know if I'm making myself clear. I actually dreamt about myself at the age I am now.
1: At what age did you have the dream?
3: I was about 26, I think, at the time.
1: And you are now?
3: I'm almost 40.
1: And you're almost 40. So,
3: yeah, so what's
1: at
3: the fight? 20,
1: at 26, you saw yourself
3: in a dream.
1: In a dream as 40.
3: As 40.
1: And then later in the mirror.
3: Right, I saw myself. I looked and I recognized the woman from the dream. And it was me. So the strange thing was, as I reached out to touch the mirror, I was so fascinated by this realization. And when I touched the mirror, I actually saw the younger me.
1: That is so freaky.
3: So the vision that I saw, or the reflection in the mirror at the time that I touched it 2 months ago, was the young me.
1: God, I've got to ask, I mean, how did you take all this? I mean, just in stride, or did the hairs on the back of your neck stand?
3: It was actually very big. I began to cry, and I actually had a memory that I couldn't remember in the dream. The dream was very impactful when I had it, and it had a lot of meaning for me. But there was bits of it I couldn't remember, and there was a piece that came back.
1: Did you, at the time of the dream, understand? Or only when you saw it in the mirror?
3: Only when I saw it in the mirror. I didn't know it was me at the time. I knew I had a strong connection to her. You know, the woman in the dream was, that gets very personal. She was very bound, and I do feel kind of bound in my life, stuck in my life right now. And so I saw myself in the place that I am on an emotional feeling level.
1: Boy, I hate to say it, but that's really creepy.
3: Well, you know, it might be really creepy, but at the same time, it was very impactful. It was very impactful 2 months ago, me coming to this realization that I did see myself as being where I am today, which was very interesting.
1: Would you want to see another vision of yourself, say, an equal distant time from now? Or would you be afraid of that?
3: I don't think I would be afraid of that. I mean, I wasn't afraid of it at the time. Though, like I said, Art, at that time, I had no idea it was me. I felt connected to me. You also have to understand, at the time, I was blonde. And when I grew up until the age of about 26, I had long blonde hair. And then I cut off all my hair.
1: Why do women do that?
3: I don't know why we do that. But I did, and it's grown back dark. So the woman in the dream was dark-headed. And
1: holy
3: mackerel. I didn't have any connection to that. But, you know, so not until just a couple of months ago did I go, wow, that was me.
1: So you actually went from a true blonde?
3: True blonde. You know, I was platinum, and then I'm dark. Well, you know, it's not really, really brown, but it's pretty brown now. Yeah. Matter of fact, I still have this relationship to myself that I'm a blonde, but I'm not. I'm not blonde anymore.
1: There's still some blondeness inside of you. Once a blonde, always a blonde, somewhere
3: well,
1: down there.
3: Thanks for letting me share, Art.
1: Well, listen, thanks for sharing.
3: Bye.
1: Later. That's the boy, oh boy, what a program, huh? This one I'll remember for a while. Will I follow up with Mark? You bet. Listen, that's it. What a week from the high desert. And next week ought to be very good. And then the week after that, by the way, for those who have been asking, yes, Nancy Sinatra will be on the show. We'll have her on for an hour regarding all the music of hers that I play and some new music that she's got as well. She'll be on. That'll be a week from Monday. Next week, a great week coming up. From the high desert, I'm Art Bell. Night-night.
4: 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And now, let's open Art's vault for a classic bumper hit.

0: 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And now, back to Art Bell.
1: And there he is. Well, yeah, there he is. Well, I didn't know, you know, well, somewhere along the line he got back on the bus also. But we wound up talking to each other again.
2: Mm-hmm.
1: And so, you know, I didn't think nothing much. Well, I thought, well, you know, hey, how bizarre. That was kind of weird that I happened to meet up with this guy.
2: It's not that weird.
1: No, no? Well, wait for this one. Yeah. So I'm in a... About a week and a half after that, after, you know, I reached my destination, I was walking out of a pizza parlor in Napa, yeah. Idaho, yeah. And as I was walking out, he was walking in. Now, that's weird.
2: Well, I guess it is. I mean, did you come back to Napa?
1: Did I come back to Napa?
2: And, right. In other words, was Napa your home?
1: Well, no, Marcin, Idaho. You know,
2: there's not a whole lot of people in Idaho. So.
1: Well, but now, come on. Now there's Caldwell, Napa, Boise, and, you know, there's just, you know, what are the chances of that even happening?
2: You know, what it might have been, actually?
1: What?
2: Death. Mr. Death stalking you.
1: You think?
2: Yep.
1: Heavens, I'm ready for it.
2: Yeah, and if you'd said the wrong thing?
1: He would have zapped me?
2: That's right. You'd be gone.
1: In ashes? Dust to dust?
2: Dust to dust. Have a good morning, sir, and thank you. Wild Card Line, you're on the air. Hello.
3: Oh, hi, Art. This is Dave from San Jose. Great show.
2: Hi, Dave.
3: I'm glad you're covering that geomagnetic storm we're having. You know that Drudge, before he broke it on his front page, he had a story running that NASA and NOAA said that coming this weekend there's a solar flare headed directly for us, and it should hit this weekend. I don't know what he did with that story. He started to cover the geomagnetic storm, and it kind of fell off. So we got something to look forward to this weekend also.
2: It should be interesting. And, again, if you're even in mid-latitudes, you might want to go out at night. If you've never seen the Aurora Borealis, it really is an amazing thing to behold. And it really may come down to middle latitudes. We are really getting whacked.
3: You had a 6, a 7, 2 eighths, and the last one was a 5. I don't know what it's up to now. 2 eighths in a row is unusual. You know, you mentioned that Arctic hole opening up, the biggest one ever.
2: Yes, sir.
3: You know, what a time for it to be opening up when you're heading right into the peak of a solar maximum.
2: I know. If we, there are a lot of people who feel, and I am not suggesting this is going to happen, but our protection from solar flares and solar events... My God, the A index is 34 now. Our protection is, and by the way, it's listing severe storm levels now.
3: That's incredible.
2: Not just major, but severe storm levels.
3: Our
2: protection, you see, is our magnetic field.
3: Absolutely.
2: Should our magnetic field get really whacked once and then really whacked again,
3: right?
2: There is the possibility, some people think, that there could be a reversal of poles. You're aware of that?
3: Yes, sir, I am.
2: And if the poles should reverse, well, I was bitching about the wind we had the last couple of weeks.
3: It'll be a moot point, the wind.
2: It'd make that look like a calm day. I got a boogie, sir.
3: Okay.
2: Thank you, and have a good morning. He's right. The sun. Ho, ho, ho. Here comes the sun. Good morning, everybody. I'm Art Bell. This is Coast to Coast AM.

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1: It is. And, you know, once, this is like a fairy tale. Oh, wait a minute. The sound first, maestro. I'm still marveling at what the Church of England is going to do. They're going to upgrade hell. Hell, which had been downgraded to a state of nothingness, is now going to be upgraded to the old burning pit and the river of fire and the torture and the screams and the more traditional hell. But it just doesn't seem to me that men in churches can decide what hell is going to be. And can they really decide? In other words, if you die tomorrow and you take the unfortunate down escalator, will what the Church of England has decided hell is to be? I somehow doubt it. I suppose that's a plus one, huh? Well, so the Rockies, you're on the air. Hello.
2: Hey, Art. How you doing?
1: Okay.
2: Hey, it's Wayne from Portland.
1: Yes, sir.
2: Yeah, glad I got through to you. You know why I think that picture might be a fake?
1: Oh, the creature?
2: Yes.
1: Why?
2: Who in the right mind is going to stop to take a picture of that without going the other way?
1: Nobody.
2: I'd be out of there so fast. I mean, you couldn't get me in a cave anyway. But
1: I'm with you. I don't know how they could have it. But you can't go beyond that in saying why it might be fake.
2: Oh, I know. I mean, it's a great picture, though. It's the heck out of me.
1: Yeah, is that evil or what? That's not just an alien.
2: It was malefic.
1: Oh, man. And plus, you got to consider, it was down there.
2: Now, where was that taken exactly?
1: Well, I think it's claimed that it was taken in some sort of a cave in Saudi Arabia or something like that.
2: Oh, God. I wanted to ask you, too, are you going to still be broadcasting on your ham radio?
1: Oh, yes.
2: What frequency are you on? I'm a ham for life.
1: I'm a ham for life. 3830, 3930, I don't know, 75-meter band, somewhere in there.
2: Okay. And one last thing, too. I wanted to ask Neil. I didn't get through then.
1: Yes.
2: Do you think there's any connection between the energy in the brain and spontaneous human combustion? Like maybe the energy gone wild or something? I know it's a speculation, but
1: it's as good as any. I appreciate the call, sir, and I have no idea. My wife hands me the following. Hell is waiting for the wife to finish shopping at Walmart. Boy, isn't that the truth. Shopping is hell. I know it isn't that way for women, but shopping is hell. It's like the worst thing that I can imagine having to do. Shopping for clothes is double hell. That's an upgraded hell, where you have to kind of just wander around these racks of clothes, and it's just never been my thing, and I get fidgety, and I don't want to be around, and so I go over to the electronics area, and I kill time looking at cool electronics. That's all right. But, I mean, for normal things, normal needs, food, clothes, all these things you really need, sundries, it's awful. I mean, it's simply awful. It's like, maybe that is hell. Maybe hell is just like a mall. First time caller line, you're on the air. Hello.
3: Hi, Art. This is Dave in Sturgeon Lake.
1: Hello, Dave.
3: Hey, I was listening to you tonight, and the solar maxis and the poles might be changing. What I was wondering
1: now,
3: was...
1: I didn't say that. I said that if we got hit hard enough, and we're getting hit pretty hard, that the magnetic field could either head down to almost nothing or even reverse.
3: Okay, well, I was just curious about the grand alignment that's supposed to happen on May 5th.
1: Yes.
3: Now, wouldn't that really have something to do with that, too? I mean, as far as the gravitational pull, the sun, the ozone, and all that,
1: only way that I would really worry about the grand alignment, the way I understand the dynamics and the physics of it, since these planets really cannot affect each other, The grand alignment is going to be May 5th of 2000. Now, if all the planets were lined up and something the size of Jupiter times three came along and hit the first planet, we would all be thrown out of the solar system like so many billiard balls. Aside from that concern, I don't think we've got much to worry about, but you never know.
3: Yeah, I was concerned because they're all happening at once, and I just wanted to get your opinion.
1: Mm-hmm. The end.
3: All right, thanks.
1: All right, take care. You didn't even get that. Wild card line, you're on the air. Hello.
4: Hi there, Art.
1: Hi.
4: This is Mark calling from Appleton, Wisconsin.
1: Hi, Mark.
4: How you doing? Hey, I'll do a book plug for you. Very good book. I just got done reading it.
1: Superstorm?
4: Yeah, Superstorm, you bet.
1: Yep. It's going to be a mini-series on TV, you know.
4: Really?
1: Yep.
4: What was the highest it ever made it on that chart, Art?
1: That's a good question. It made it, it depends on what chart you're talking about. Which chart? It made it to the bestseller in the New York Times.
4: Oh, it did, okay.
1: It made it up to, I think, number 10 on Amazon.com.
4: Okay.
1: It did real well.
4: That's excellent, huh? Well, you deserved it. Hey, I went and seen The Green Mile. It's a pretty awesome movie.
1: Oh, you saw The Green Mile.
4: Yeah, really good.
1: That was one of the better motion pictures, and it, you know, I haven't seen American Beauty yet, so I can't really comment, but
4: mm-hmm.
1: the fact that The Green Mile didn't win sort of made me angry.
4: Yeah, I know. I thought of Ramona like that. Did she see it?
1: Oh, yes.
4: Oh, yeah?
1: Oh, yes. We watch movies together. And we both, of course, loved The Sixth Sense and The Green Mile.
4: Mm-hmm.
1: And both of them, American Beauty just, that must be some good movie. I really can't negatively comment because I have not seen it yet. But it's going to have to be awfully good to be better than those.
4: Oh, yeah. I could go see The Green Mile a couple of times before, you know. Just keep seeing it again and again, you know. It's excellent.
1: Well, I watched the movie and now I'm reading the book. So I'm doing backwards, yeah.
4: Yeah.
1: Mm-hmm. All right. Well, thank you very much. East of the Rockies, you're on the air. Hello.
5: Yes, hello.
1: Hello.
5: Art?
1: That would be me.
5: Yeah, my name's Bill. I'm in Central Texas.
1: Hi, Bill.
5: And I talked to you once before about Brad Steiger's book, Rainbow Conspiracy.
1: Yes.
5: And I asked you if you might have a chance to ask him about the things they dug up underground. Remember that?
1: Vaguely.
5: I thought they might be tokamaks.
1: You might be what?
5: Tokamaks, that's a fusion reactor, massive magnets that they use to contain a fusion reaction.
1: Underground?
5: Yeah.
1: You mean some previous civilization?
5: Them deep underground and then reburied them.
1: You mean some previous civilization?
5: Yeah, what it looked like, maybe. They had strange hieroglyphics all over them. It's in his book, The Rainbow Conspiracy.
1: Well,
5: I guess you didn't get a chance to ask him about it.
1: No, I did not. I'm sorry, I did not.
5: Okay.
1: Maybe that would be why people think there's a hell down there.
5: Yeah, well, you know, a lot of strange things in the world.
1: There's not a hotter burning fire than that.
5: That's pretty hot.
1: That's right, it is. All right, thank you. West of the Rockies, you're on the air. Good morning.
6: Hello, Art.
1: Hello.
6: I didn't have any luck getting through with Mr. Steiger, but I was going to...
1: I can barely hear you. Yell at us.
6: Oh, I'm sorry.
1: That's better. Oh, much better, yes.
6: All right. I said I didn't have much luck getting through with Mr. Steiger, but I was going to... And plus, none of your Ghost to Ghost episodes.
1: Yes. Why, do you have a ghost story?
6: Well, sort of. A lot of, like, Mexican folklore is, like, kept alive in my family.
1: Yes.
6: And we, at least my mom's side of the family, we keep it. I guess we take it seriously.
7: Well, for years now, Peter Davenport has been manning the National UFO Reporting Center in Seattle, Washington, where a lot of weird reports go. And here he is, an old friend by this time, Peter Davenport. Hi.
8: Good evening, Art.
7: Peter, just before we begin, I sent you a photograph of this godforsaken whatever it is creature earlier today. The fellow sent me from Saudi Arabia. Do you have any idea what that is?
8: I have no idea what that is, Art. That's one of the weirdest looking creatures I've ever seen in my life. As I stared at it, and honestly, I don't like looking at images of aliens, interestingly, even fictional ones.
7: I'm not sure this is an alien, but it's alien, but God, I have...
8: It doesn't look like it's from this planet. I can see qualities of chupacabra in it.
7: Yeah.
8: It looks like a bat. It looks somewhat reminiscent of that creature that allegedly was captured down in Brazil in 1997 at Varinja, Brazil. All I hope is that...
7: I hope it's not real.
8: I hope it's not real.
7: You know, too. I get these pictures, and a lot of times I look at them and I go, oh, well, you know, and I present it for the audience. This one, I present it to you all, and I say, I hope it's not real. And when you see it, you'll hope it's not real, too.
8: Yeah.
7: All right, Peter, we've got a lot going on. Big solar storm blasting us right now.
8: Yeah.
7: Mr. Malin releasing photographs of Cydonia that have been in his desk drawer. We'll find out about that. But right now you've got breaking news for us with witnesses on hand.
8: All of what you presented is big news, and I think what we will present over the next hour will also be construed to be fairly big news, Art. In point of fact, I think we have two programs tonight, the first half hour and the second half hour, a completely different subject. Take great pride in knowing or suspecting that we're going to keep a lot of professional drivers wide awake, at least for the next 60 minutes or so tonight.
7: Attention drivers, all right.
8: I know we have two very special guests standing by. It's late for them. They've got early morning jobs.
7: Let's get it on.
8: So what I would like to do is give about a 30-second preface and get right to them, because they've got some fascinating stories to tell. I guess in honor of the presidential elections this year, we're going down to Texas tonight. We've got two reports from Texas, one from last Saturday night, April 1st.
7: I don't honor the elections. Anyway, continue.
8: I speak facetiously every once in a while on this program, of course.
7: No, thank you.
8: A gentleman who was down just northwest of Dallas, about 96 miles last Saturday night, I'm going to let him tell his own story of what flew over him and his friend as they drove back to their weekend rental cabin. It's hair-raising what they experienced, and the gentleman whom we're about to hear can tell it very well. Later on this half hour, we'll have another gentleman who saw something just this afternoon, very close to Dallas, on the outskirts of Dallas, I guess. I like to bring fresh news to this program.
7: All right, fresh it is. Then here is Joe from the Dallas area, and we're just going to call, we've got his whole name and everything, but we're just going to call him Joe from Dallas, unless he wants to give his whole name. Joe is fine, I take it?
9: Yes, I am.
7: Hi, Joe. Joe, you just want to use the name Joe, right?
9: Yes, that's correct.
7: The average Joe. All right. What happened to you, Joe?
9: Well, as I had mentioned to you earlier in the week, it was Saturday, April 1st, and we were staying at a friend's place up on Possum Kingdom Lake, and we decided to drive into town to eat dinner. The nearest town was Graham, Texas, about 40 miles away from where we were staying.
7: Right.
9: After a meal, we drove back towards the cabin. The time was approximately 9:30, and the reason I know this is we left the restaurant about 9:15, stopped and got some gasoline, so by the time that we encountered whatever we saw, it was around 9:30. The weather that night was a solid overcast with a north wind about, 15 miles an hour with mist.
7: All right.
9: And so the visibility was extremely limited. There was a low ceiling of approximately 200 to 300 feet. So as we drove south on Highway 16 out of Graham, there was a pickup truck ahead of us, which turned off about a mile and a half out of town.
7: You're driving a late model SUV.
9: Yes, I am.
7: All right.
9: Which means that we were now the only vehicle on the road.
7: Gotcha.
9: And shortly after that, we noticed a very, very bright light off to our left, about southeast of Graham.
7: Right.
9: And at first, we thought it might be lightning. And I said, well, I don't see how it could be. The storm's coming from behind us from the north. But I said, what are those lights? These lights were randomly projecting themselves at various angles.
7: Oh,
9: brother. And I've never seen anything like that, and I was trying to figure out, was it a beacon of some sort?
7: Sounds like a scene from a movie. That's how it always begins. My God, what are those lights?
9: Yeah.
7: Yeah? And?
9: It was shining a spotlight, just these huge beams, and obviously it caught our attention. So at one point, that one of those beams fell on our vehicle, and I complained about being blinded, and I thought it was reckless of somebody to place something like that near a road level.
7: Well, in Close Encounters of the Third Kind, when they're looking to trick you, all of a sudden you hear rotor blades coming up over the hill. Thump, thump, thump, a helicopter. I take it you didn't hear that.
9: I did not hear anything.
7: Okay.
9: I rolled the window down as this thing was going on. I couldn't hear any noise whatsoever.
7: Dead silent.
9: Because I thought it might have been a helicopter at first.
7: Okay, and then?
9: Well, we were kind of complaining about the light, and all of a sudden it just rose in the air.
7: Well.
9: And I said, I asked Paul, I said, is that a helicopter?
7: It.
9: It just rose straight up.
7: What do you mean by it?
9: Well, the lights themselves.
7: The lights themselves.
9: Rose straight up in the air.
7: All right, your girlfriend, is it your girlfriend?
9: Yes.
7: Saw this object, right?
9: Mm-hmm.
7: She, what did she actually see, aside from a light? What was...
9: Nothing. The lights were so bright, you couldn't see anything. They blinded your vision about what the object might have been at that point.
7: How far above your head do you believe it was at first?
9: It was about 150 feet above my head as it came towards the car.
7: All right.
9: And that's what frightened me a little bit. When it started for the car, and I'm going perpendicular to it, 65 miles an hour, and it's coming straight at me. So it means it's, you know, targeted on us, I guess, or maneuvering in our direction somehow.
7: Well, you're lucky. That's how they got Travis Walton. So you're lucky. But this is some sighting, huh?
9: Yes, the first one I'd ever seen in my life. I've heard about UFO sightings and things, but I at this point in time, I had no idea what this was. I wasn't thinking UFO. I was thinking helicopter. Some kind of explanation. I couldn't think about what in the world this could be.
7: Well, for me, you've got a big welcome to the club, because I've been there. Peter, anything I'm missing?
10: No. I'd like Joe to describe what they saw as that object went over the SUV. As he described it to me, he saw the bottom of it, and then his friend saw it out the passenger side. She stuck her head out the window. And, Joe, could you describe for our listeners tonight, please, what it was you saw on that object?
9: As it got near the car and before it was over on top of us, we saw something that looked like an egg standing on its end.
7: Now, see, I asked you about that, Joe, and you said no form, just light. But now you're saying something, an egg standing
9: sort
7: on
9: its end? Well, it was shaped sort of like that, and it was... there was red bands going through the light.
7: Oh.
9: And the red bands were kind of glowing. They were pulsating sort of like. And this white light was, it was so bright you couldn't look at it for just more than a half a second before your eyes would, you know, would tell you to shut your eyelids. So I stuck my head out and kind of looked at this thing. And then that's when it was over the car. And I got really frightened at that point because I couldn't determine what this was. I heard no noise, nothing. And it was over the car, and I couldn't figure out what in the world is this thing going to do. And after about 30 seconds, it moved off to our southwest, and we were heading south. And so it went off at a kind of a right angle to us.
7: Until you lost sight of it?
9: And then we lost sight of it.
7: All right, Joe. Well, again, I say, welcome to the club. You've really had a close encounter.
9: Well, I have no idea what we saw. It didn't look, from what I could see, it didn't look earthly. We have tried everything in the world to figure out exactly what it was. As I mentioned to you, I called the sheriff's office in Graham, and... the deputy took our report and said he would call us back.
7: Yeah, but according to the conditions you told me about, not a lot of people would have seen it unless it was right over their head.
9: Exactly.
7: All right. Listen, Joe, thank you, my friend.
9: You bet.
7: And good night. Okay, that's Joe. And now somebody named Bosco. He's actually from Sierra Leone, so he'll have a little bit of an accent. But Bosco, I'm sorry, I almost gave his name, is a high school teacher. Is that correct, Peter?
10: That's correct. And he's got a good science background, and he, like our guest Joe, just today apparently saw his first UFO, and I would like our listeners to hear this gentleman describe in his own words what he saw this afternoon, the 6th of April, apparently on the outskirts of Dallas, Texas.
11: Dallas again. Bosco, welcome to the program.
12: Hi, Art. How you doing?
11: Well, I'm just fine. My goodness, Bosco, right down there in the same area, what did you see today?
12: Okay, sometime on about 2:25 this afternoon, I left my house to head out to pick up my kids from school.
11: Right.
12: And I was heading on 175, which is Horn Freeway, west, towards Dallas.
11: Toward how far from Dallas?
12: It's about, I'm actually like one block outside of Dallas City.
11: One block outside, all right, very good.
12: Mm-hmm.
11: Okay, go ahead.
12: So, shortly before I was approaching, there's an overpass there, the Silverado exit, Silverado Street exit.
11: Yes.
12: Overpass. I raised my head up to look at the traffic ahead of me because there's a 635 exchange, which is like a beltway around Dallas. I have to do that so I can adjust my speed before I get up there.
11: Gotcha.
12: Right. So when I raised my head up and I happened to glance up into the skies, and I saw this object directly above me, parallel to my moving vehicle, but it was at a very great distance. It was at a great distance.
11: When you say great distance, you mean above you?
12: Yes, above in the sky.
11: So it was very high, but it was directly above you?
12: Not directly above me, at an angle, I would say about 45 degrees angle.
11: Oh, okay.
12: Yeah, but it was at a great distance.
11: And what shape was it?
12: It had a circular shape.
11: Circular.
12: It had a circular shape. And but what caught my attention was it started moving towards on my right hand side.
11: Yes.
12: At a very terrific speed. I mean, the velocity was so high that I would say in about 5 or 8 seconds it disappeared into the skies.
11: Gone.
12: And I continued driving, and once more again I looked up in the skies shortly after that, and then I saw another one. This time it was like about 5 or 10 degrees to my left, and it moved in the same direction as the first one, and also at a very terrific speed. The velocity was so high, it also took off, and just like that, it was gone. So I became concerned. I was really scared.
11: What the hell, Bosco? Sounds like an invasion of Dallas.
12: Well, I hope not. I don't know what it is, though. But I have very strong scientific beliefs. I'm a Christian, though, but I have some very strong scientific beliefs. And the basic tool for scientific investigation has to do with our senses, your eyes, your sense of smell, taste, you know. So I observed that object. And so I took out my cell phone and called 911.
11: And what did they say?
12: They gave me a number to call, and I called that number.
11: And that was Peter Davenport?
12: Yes, sir.
11: Ha-ha. Good for the 911 center.
12: Yeah. Uh-huh.
11: Good 911 center.
12: Yeah.
11: So... you saw two objects, cylindrical, like flying saucers, right?
12: Yes, sir. Mm-hmm.
11: In Dallas earlier today.
12: Yes, sir.
11: And you're the second person.
12: Yes, sir.
11: All right, Bosco.
12: And to make my description a little bit, because when I took the 635 North Interchange.
11: Yes, we're very out of time here.
12: Okay. All right.
11: Okay, Bosco. Thank you very much.
12: Thank you,
11: good morning. And as I said to the other observer, welcome to the club, because they are out there, and apparently they're in the Dallas area. So if you're in Dallas, keep your eyes on the sky. Peter Davenport is here, and we will be right back. All right, once again, with continued reports of weird stuff, here is Peter Davenport at the UFO Reporting Center in Seattle. Peter, hi.
13: I'm still with you, Art.
11: Good.
13: Before we go to our next guest, just very briefly, one more comment about Texas. What we don't have time for tonight is to describe the incident that occurred the next night on the 2nd of April, Sunday night. Trucker just south of Amarillo on Interstate 27 saw a very, very bizarre orange round fireball come out of the night sky about 10:33 p.m., the ground, allegedly, and bounce back up in the sky
11: what?
13: And explode.
11: What about bounce back up in the sky?
13: Bounce back up into the sky. He's probably listening tonight. He reported that about 4, maybe 6 minutes later, he saw emergency vehicles headed, I believe, north. He was southbound on Interstate 27. If there's anybody out there who was driving in North Texas, south of Amarillo, last Sunday night, the 2nd of April, who saw that event or was witness to it, we'd sure like to hear from them.
11: Sounds like a war on Texas to me.
13: Yeah, we'd like to know what's going on there.
11: All right.
13: But our next guest, we go up to California for. Something happened this afternoon over northern California, specifically Fall River Mills. It's about, I think, 70 miles roughly northeast of Redding, way up in the northern end of California. I don't necessarily believe that it was UFO-related, but it was so bizarre, and the two witnesses whom we have standing by on the line tell it so well that I thought our listeners tonight would like to know about it, and it might help us distinguish some of the UFO reports from some of the reports of other things of terrestrial origin.
11: So something fell on Fall River.
13: Something went over Fall River Mills tonight, or actually this afternoon, about 2:15. I'll let, of course, let our guests tell their own story, but it was so strange. It was a loud, loud sound that shook the earth, Art, and it suggests to me that our military and reconnaissance forces may be flying something very unusual. But with that said, this, by the way, you'll probably recall, this is reminiscent of an event that you and I covered back in January of 99, the very loud object that went over Northern California three or four hours later, that alleged meteor hit up north of Anchorage, Alaska. Very few people in the press even bothered to call trying to put the two events together.
11: It's true.
13: We don't know what hit in Alaska. As far as I know, they never found a fragment or any damage caused by that object. But this, what our guests will be describing tonight, is very similar to what happened about 14, 15 months ago over Northern California. Again, why don't we just go to our guests and...
11: All right. Actually, it's a married couple, Sally and Bill, and I think Sally's the one on the line right now. Sally?
14: Hi.
11: Hi there.
14: Good evening.
11: Fall River Mills, California, huh?
14: Yes, a very pretty valley.
11: What's the nearest big town?
14: Redding is about an hour and a half southwest. It's about 80 to 100,000. And Klamath Falls is about the same time to the north in Oregon.
11: All right. What happened?
14: I was outside watering my baby apple trees, and a sudden sound came up out of the west. Thinking it was one of the occasional low-flying military aircraft, I put my hands to my ears and looked east, the direction of which the sound was headed, thinking I would see an aircraft. I saw nothing, and the sound, however, did not react like what I had heard before when some of these guys decide to fly real low. The sound sped up in volume, but unlike an aircraft of which you'll hear a boom and then it's gone, the sound kept up its steady volume, and all I can say, it was like a reverberating roar, a wall of noise.
11: A wall of noise.
14: Not like a pinpoint on one aircraft, but a wall extending, I'm going to guess, several hundred feet, half a mile. That's the feeling, the impression I got from it.
11: Wow.
14: That's sweeping.
11: That's an awful lot of noise for nothing to be seen.
14: Yes. However, it was not deafening. It did not hurt my ears. However, it was very loud.
11: What do you think you heard?
14: I think it was man-made.
11: Why?
14: The way... Well, I don't know why.
11: In other words, what part of the sound tipped you off to man-made? Was there any part, or now that you're forced to think about it, do you have to say, well, maybe not? I mean, just unless there was something about it that, you know.
14: Well,
11: I mean, I've heard low-flying jets too.
14: Yeah.
11: And I know what they sound like, and I know how the sound tracks versus the aircraft screaming over your head.
14: It was not a scream. It was not a high pitch. It was a very low, rumbling, sweeping, tremendous... Oh, do you remember that scene in Independence Day where the meteor or this vast... spaceship is coming across the sky and it's burning up into the sky?
11: Yes, I do.
14: And it's very slow moving. That's
11: yes.
14: The impression I got of enormity.
11: Well, maybe we're making those, but I don't have any proof. So I don't know whether that would be ours or not, man-made or not.
14: Right, but I think my husband has got more detail on his impression.
11: All right, but
14: like
11: yeah, you were both out there, right?
14: Yes, we were both watering trees. He was out in the meadow. He had more of a line of sight on the horizon, whereas I was in the woods. We
11: gotcha.
14: Were separated by about 300 feet.
11: Oh, got you. All right, Sally, put Bill on. Let's
14: okay,
11: talk.
14: Okay, here's Bill.
11: All right.
15: All right, this is distinctly three things I've never experienced, and I was a guy to missile research development in Plymouth Magoo Missile Air Station in the 50s. It came at us like a jet. We're used to that. Just like my wife, I turned around, tried to find it. And suddenly, it switched from a just subsonic sound to something more, I have to say it was a rocket. It was not a prop-driven. That flashed my mind for a second, maybe a firefighting plane. It was not that. It was no longer a jet.
11: But a rocket, you would have seen coming over the horizon, going up.
15: That's what spooked me. It didn't make me afraid. It made me awed that something was going on that had switched in pitch and sound to from subsonic to a freeway pace. And I started counting from that point. I counted 1,001, 1,002. I got
11: right.
15: up to 12.
11: Oh.
15: And So it had to have lasted 18 to 20 seconds, my estimation, and I'm pretty good at this. But the third thing was even more bizarre. I thought it was directly overhead, so I turned around 360 degrees several times trying to
11: sure.
15: find it.
11: Of course.
15: Visually and audibly.
11: Of course.
15: Nothing. But I did ascertain that it was more to my south as to my north. I did see in the sky a 30,000-footer commercial aircraft
11: right.
15: approaching it from the north, and he had plenty of visual if there was any possible.
11: So whatever it was, that airliner should have seen it.
15: Definitely. But the third thing is the most bizarre of all the things. Instead of just fading away like you would have a Doppler effect that would go down to nil or zero.
11: Yes, of course.
15: It abruptly ceased. No sound. Zero. Then I called. Immediately, before I forgot anything, I confirmed my wife didn't see it. I got on the phone to Peter Davenport. I left a message on his service. I called my neighbor south of us 6 miles, a 14-year-old, very, very intelligent gentleman. He confirmed that he felt it more than heard it, just like I said. He also said that it was nothing he'd ever heard or seen before with the low-flying fighter jets. He felt that it was a little bit north of him, which would put it between he and I, 6 miles distance. So then we called some other people in town, and all they got was, and this is the fourth bizarre thing, sonic booms. So we stopped at the Indian tribe below us, going into town, and the children were in school, and they said to my wife, they reported that it was a sonic boom, but like nothing they had ever heard. The building completely shook from the ground up, rather than from the sky down. Next, if there was a sonic boom, we've had so many of these, we're becoming used to it, we would have heard it 16 miles west of Fall River Mills.
11: I have never heard it described as from the ground up versus something that impacts your building. I mean, we've all had sonic booms, and they kaboom against the building. I mean, that's the way they really hit you.
15: Very distinguishable.
11: Not from the ground up.
15: Well, this was not a sonic boom to us. We heard nothing. We're in a pristine, remote 1856 homestead area, lots of woods around us, no power lines, very, very quiet. About the only sound we get is the birds and the trout stream. There was no sonic booms to us. No sound, no noise, nothing. My wife did see a military aircraft 2.5 hours later go by. There were no chase planes on this event.
11: Well, Bill, maybe something came up from down below.
15: Well, that's... Well, Peter didn't allude to that.
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1: Ability, their hearing of this event, I don't know, but it was so unusual that I thought our listeners tonight would like to know about this one.
2: On that note here, it felt like it was almost an intensive perpetration to hypnotize my sensory perceptions.
1: Mm-hmm.
2: That's how I felt.
1: Wow. Yep.
2: And in the sense that something was going on. It was low, thunderously roaring, but not just pleasing to the ear like the jet coming out of the sky suddenly hitting up on us. It switched to something that was almost harmonic with my body and resonating.
1: Yeah.
2: And I could feel it. And that's what the gentleman, the young boy, said. He felt it more. He said that without my prompting. He felt it more than heard it. And that's what I felt.
3: Harp test.
2: So it's something. And you know, we're right in the flight pattern for their testing for low radar interference and intercept. This is a new one on us.
1: Yeah.
3: Well, to you two then, welcome to the club of the encounters of the absolute unknown and weird.
2: And I'll tell you, folks, you better keep like my wife does, Peter's phone number right next to your phone, 206-722-3000.
3: Boy,
2: it's going to happen to you next.
3: You're
1: Thank
3: all right.
1: you, Bill.
3: You could be on Who Wants to Be a Millionaire and promo for them, too. 206-722-3000 is the number, only for things that are going on right now, breaking news, that kind of deal. God knows we've got plenty of that. Peter... that one's really weird.
1: Yeah.
3: Goes with my picture.
1: Yeah, it sure does. And it makes me wonder. We read about reconnaissance or high-speed aircraft that allegedly are flying that use a sonic boom. My understanding is they pump out hydrogen and ignite it very quickly. And the sonic wave, the shock wave from that explosion, propels the craft forward. I don't know anything about this field. I've only read about it. It makes me wonder if that's what these people experienced tonight. So I can only guess, but it doesn't sound like a UFO.
3: No, although it doesn't sound not like one either. I mean, it's an unidentified vibrating object.
1: Yeah.
3: Or I don't know. I have no idea, but what we just heard is what we heard. So... Listen, folks, the UFO Reporting Center in Seattle does not operate on swamp gas, but rather on your donations. And if you can spare a few dollars to keep them going up there, this is the work they do on an ongoing basis. Peter, the address is?
1: The address is P.O. Box 45623, University Station, Seattle, Washington, and the zip code is 98145. That address again, Art, is P.O. Box 45623, University Station, Seattle, Washington, 98145. And if I could make one more comment here, we've skipped over a couple very interesting cases that have been reported to us today, but we'll be talking about them at our regularly scheduled monthly meeting this Saturday, 1 to 5. We'll be showing... We've talked about, we have some incoming calls already. We've talked about fireballs pretty frequently. We're going to show some videotape this Saturday, Art, that shows a fireball going up from ground level up to an object passing over Canada at very high speed.
3: Where will that be?
1: That's going to be in Woodinville, Washington. Details and a map are on our website, ufocenter.com, as is a standardized blank reporting form for anybody who has seen something who would like to report it, to preserve the data and to make it available to other people who find this type of thing interesting.
3: But again, folks, if you have something really serious going on, you know, a close encounter, a really close one, and it's happening right now, and you've just called 911, if 911 didn't tell you to do it, then do it yourself. Call the UFO hotline at 206-722-3000, 24

0: hours a day. Peter may not be live, and or he may be, depending on the time of day, but he will take those kind of reports on the telephone. Otherwise, file on the website.
1: And if this job continues this way, I may not be live for very much longer, Art. But it's fascinating what's coming in, and it's a real pleasure to bring this information to our listeners. I think it's important. I think it's important that the American people know what's going on right over our heads that our government and our political candidates are not addressing.
0: Well, all I can say is this. If whatever's inside those things look anything like the photograph on my website tonight, I want war declared now.
1: Yeah, we ought to put that creature on the U.S. Olympic team and send him down to Australia. Leave him down there.
0: Oh,
1: he fit right in with the strange creatures they have on that island.
0: Well, I guarantee, if whatever it is that finally lands and we find out about looks like that, I'm going to fully understand why nothing was ever said to anybody, ever.
1: Reminds me a little of my last blind date.
0: Oh, Peter. All right. Listen, my friend, as always, thank you so very much.
1: Thank you, Art.
0: And you take care. Good night, Peter.
1: Good night.
0: And we'll talk to you again before the great retirement, which looms. Now, we've got more breaking news for you coming up in this next hour. It seems Mr. Malin involved, perhaps, in this internecine fight between JPL and NASA has released photographs that Richard, I think, believes that he had sitting in his desk of Cydonia, high-resolution photographs of the Cydonia area, apparently missing the face, or the photograph of the face is missing, we'll ask, but brand-new photographs of the Cydonia region that have just been sitting there. They just got released. We'll find out why shortly. Stay right there. Okay.

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1: Good morning. I have all kinds of breaking news going on. From the Drudge Report, let me quote, giant solar storm rocks Earth's magnetic field. The numbers are crazy. The magnetometer's off the scale. And Drudge says, a powerful, fast-moving solar storm that rocked Earth's magnetic field Thursday is a, quote, significant threat to disrupt satellites, communications, navigation instruments, even power grids. The storm hit Earth at about 2 p.m. Eastern Thursday and could continue for 24 to 36 hours. Knight Rider circuits are first with details. The event is compared to a, quote, tidal wave in the ocean, end quote. It nearly doubled the speed of the ever-present solar wind. That's doubling, folks. The flow of electrons and protons outward from the sun from 839,000 miles per hour to 1.3 million miles per hour, according to a NASA bulletin. So that's going on. I've got a photograph on my website that is the most godforsaken creature you've ever seen in your whole life. You might want to take a look at that, and you might not. It came from Saudi Arabia, in a cave in Saudi Arabia, the story goes, of the man who sent the photo. But, oh, man, it's weird. It's really weird. And then I got a call from Richard C. Hoagland, who said that, hey, Art, they just released high-resolution photographs of the Cydonia region. I said, what? He said, yeah, they were in Malin's drawer. So, in a moment, we're going to find out what that's all about. Stay right where... Oh, yes. And Texas appears to be in the process of getting attacked by UFOs. Now, that, of course, is a slight exaggeration, but not if you heard the reports last hour. All right, kind of like a bolt out of the blue, and I mean a bolt out of the blue, the way everything else has happened today, like the solar storm that is now slamming into the Earth full force. About an hour and a half ago, this slammed into me full force. Richard just dropped it on me. Richard C. Hoagland, a one-time advisor to NASA, Angstrom Science Award winner, medal winner, and advisor to Walter Cronkite, and so on and so on and so on. You know Richard, and he brings with him tonight Professor Tom Van Flandren, who has been awake, I think, for 24 hours straight because, like a bombshell out of the sky, all of a sudden, we have from Mr. Malin in the middle of this maelstrom, this internecine warfare between JPL and NASA, we've got release of never-before-seen high-resolution pictures of the Cydonia region minus a face. Is that right, Richard?
2: That's just about right. Look, let's go back 2 weeks. We had James Oberg, former NASA employee, coming out with a scathing indictment.
1: Of NASA.
2: Saying that NASA was covering something up regarding the Mars Polar Lander.
1: That's right, and as you know, I have him scheduled on the air at the end of this next week.
2: Next Thursday.
1: Yes.
2: Yeah, we're all going to be really paying close attention because look at what's coming up the pike here. So Overt does this, NASA shoots back and says he's crazy, he's a wacko, nothing's true. Then the Young Report is published proving that there were major management problems at JPL. And then Dan Golden goes to JPL, gives a speech where he tells us, and you can go to our website, and look at enterprisemission.com, that none other than the chief spook, the chief black ops intelligent agent of the United States, Admiral Bobby Inman, for an untold period of time has been heading a oversight committee at Caltech, basically sitting on JPL. What in the world is an intel agent doing telling a civilian space program what to do?
1: So they keep secrets.
2: But that's the idea. You keep secrets. We have been saying for 20 years, folks, that there are huge secrets on Mars at a place called Cydonia that the intelligence agencies do not want you to know because they don't think, among other things, you can handle it. And people look at me and they kept saying, Hoagland, you're crazy, you're crazy. Well, what is Bobby Inman doing sitting on an oversight committee for JPL? In the midst of all this, we were trying through this program, through this incredibly attuned and sharp audience, and I have many reasons to say that, but I don't have time to get into them, We have been watching carefully what's going on in Washington vis-a-vis Senator John McCain and the Congressional Senate Committee overseeing NASA, which, because of the faxes and emails and letters and phone calls from this audience, suddenly has stepped up to the plate and talked about much closer oversight of NASA in the wake of these two incredibly embarrassing failures.
1: We've been certainly slamming them with faxes and emails, trying to get more photographs of Cydonia, and here, out of absolutely nowhere, gets released how many photographs?
2: There appear to be eight new ones. Eight new ones, and when I say they've been sitting in a drawer, we can prove that, because as part of the mail-in website, which again is linked to...
1: Wait a minute. When were these taken?
2: They apparently have been taken in the series of windows between April of 1998, when we got our first passes through all those faxes to Golden.
1: Yes.
2: And a few days ago. But he's been accumulating them. He's been sitting on them.
1: So then we don't know when the hell they took them.
2: He's been hoarding them.
1: There's no date, really, on the photos.
2: Well, if you go to a separate part of Malin's website, which is linked to Enterprise and linked to your site, and you scan down to a section toward the bottom called Ancillary Data.
1: Yes.
2: Ancillary Data Table. If you go in there, it actually tells you the dates when these pictures were taken. And they are scattered through the last 2 years. So we know he's...
1: Why in the hell would he take pictures of Cydonia and keep them locked up in his desk for two years or more?
2: Gosh, Mr. Bell, let me see if I can think of a good reason why...
1: Please do.
2: He might do that.
1: Anyway, it's a bulletin, folks. I mean, here they are, boom, just dumped on us like that, and they are high-res, right?
2: They are very high-res, and I've had a chance to look at some of the details, and there are exquisitely interesting and enigmatic features. And at that point, I'm going to turn this over to Tom Van Flander, because unlike me, he's had about 24 hours to look at these pictures, to enlarge some of the objects, to actually do sectional enhancements, and he has some news.
1: Tom, Professor, welcome to the program.
3: Yes, thanks, Art.
1: Professor, you've had a real lead time on us here in looking at these. I don't know how you got it, but you got it, and you've been up 24 hours looking at them. They are a good high-resolution photographs?
3: That's right. There's such a wealth of detail in there. I'd like to just comment on perhaps the star of the new pictures, which is the object that has been known as the Fortress.
1: The Fortress, yes.
3: They have two high-resolution pictures of that object from slightly different viewing angles, and we're seeing some amazing detail in that object.
2: There's some incredible geometric structure, things that look like pipes.
3: Yes.
2: On the one that I looked at a few minutes ago.
1: Yeah, what? Pipes? Hello? Pipes? What?
2: Well, except on the scale of the photographs, Art, they'd be subway tunnels. They'd be big enough to hold whole railroad cars.
3: I referred to them as features that look like entranceways.
2: Yep.
3: And one of them looks almost as if it's a roundish tunnel opening.
1: What?
3: It seems to go up under the plateau. You can see a bulge in the plateau where the tunnel seems to continue underground.
1: A tunnel. Well, we all know Mars once had water on it. Could that be an artifact of the fact that there was water there, or is this more strikingly not natural, Professor?
3: Let me give you a quick overview of the whole plateau. There seems to be a notch, almost half rectangular in shape, on the south wall. A very large rectangular shaped cutout in that wall.
2: This is of the fort.
3: Yes, of the fort. The tunnel-like entranceway on the southwest side with a possible circular opening, a smaller rectangular structure just off the south wall that seems quite tall because it's projected against the ravine in the background. There is the triangular courtyard that was there before can be seen plainly too. By the way, listeners who might want to have the picture in front of them can find it at our website, metaresearch.org, metaresearch.org. There's a second rectangular structure just off the east side that looks somewhat like a building might look after it's been covered with sand and dust for millions of years. And it has a bright albedo feature, a very bright pattern on the surface of the mesa that seems to be very elongated and pointing toward the rectangular object. There is a very strange-looking trough that comes in from well off the mesa toward the east and comes right up to the mesa and stops.
2: With funny-looking grooves on the bottom spaced very regularly.
3: That's right.
1: Professor, so that everybody understands, so I understand, I'm not an expert at on Cydonia. I followed it over the years, but I guess it's important for the audience to understand how important are these photographs that sat in his desk that just for some godforsaken reason got released, 24 hours ago?
3: Yes,
1: 24 hours ago. How important, when you look at other pictures of Mars, in terms of, wow, look at this, isn't this unusual or maybe even not natural? I mean, is it that important?
3: Yes, I'd say it's of considerable importance. This fills out our picture quite a bit.
2: Well, it's even better, Tom, because in looking just briefly at what I've been trying to download all evening,
3: yes,
2: the pictures appear to be of much higher quality than the first three shots taken in 2 years ago.
3: Oh, yes.
2: In April 98.
1: The old famous cat box photos.
2: These are as good as the rest of Mars. Remember our comparison?
1: Yes,
2: how
1: of
2: this
1: course.
2: Camera could take stunning pictures?
1: Yes, of course.
2: Everywhere but Cydonia?
1: Yes.
2: Well, funnily, the ones he kept in his drawer are damn good.
1: Well, all right, then the question is, you've got photos of the fort, and you're describing details. Does the fort with higher resolution photos, Professor, look more unnatural to you now, or does it look with higher resolution just like rocks and shadows and stuff?
3: Well, it certainly doesn't look like rocks and shadows. The trouble is that the features we're looking at are still very large-scale features. You can't see things as small as a man that size, so where artificiality would really stand out. When you're looking at just very large-scale features and things look rectangular or circular or
1: yes,
3: regular or symmetric or angular, those are all hints of artificiality. But since that could happen, even though it's low probability by accident or by chance, this doesn't prove the case for artificiality. But given artificiality nearby in the face, which we think we have proved, the most reasonable interpretation of this is that these are artificial structures, too. They sure do look that way.
1: All right, so the new photographs, high resolution, strengthen the case for it being artificial. And these photographs have sat in a desk.
2: This is the most mysterious part, because after the meeting of SBSR with Carl Pilker at headquarters about 2 years ago, at the same time we were starting our intensive facts campaign for
1: yes,
2: this audience,
1: yes, yes,
2: there was an agreement between NASA headquarters and JPL and Malin that on every opportunity, Cydonia would not only be photographed, but the photographs would be provided immediately.
1: I remember, yes.
2: So he basically has broken the agreement. He took the pictures every time. In fact, he actually says on his website that the images have been acquired on every pass over Cydonia over the last 2 years. So all the while we've been out here crying for photographs and saying, where are they, Michael, where are they?
1: They've had them.
2: He's had them.
1: Well,
2: now the question of verifiability is in great suspicion here, because if there were blatant artificial features, it wouldn't take much in a computer to make it so that they wouldn't really stand out and they would be submerged in noise and it would be at the level of ambiguity. So the fact that they have been withheld against the agreement for 2 years is a major problem in coming to ultimate resolution regarding the authenticity of all of this data.
1: Well, all right, then politically, what popped them out?
2: Well, I think, you know, my theory is that it's the war within NASA to regain control of the Mars program from JPL and the Black Ops people who are on record now as being in charge of an oversight committee. And that NASA Houston is playing a major role because they would be the center that would go gung-ho with a manned mission to Mars. And Oberg just happens to be an alumnus of the Johnson Space Center, and he's the guy who's going to be on your show next week,
1: yes,
2: apparently dishing out more dirt, saying he's got more evidence of wrongdoing on the part of this agency.
1: Well, we'll see. Professor, how much more work do you have to do on the raw photographs that you have spent the last 24 hours on? How much more work before you say, I'm done, I've examined what there is?
3: There's such a wealth of detail in these images. I'll probably be working on them intensively for at least 2 weeks.
1: 2 weeks.
2: This is like drinking from a fire hose, Art.
3: But yeah, it is. But we'll have the sort of the highlight results from a quick once-over in maybe 3 or 4 days.
2: Now, we have not had time at all at Enterprise to do anything with image processing, but we will. And we found some pretty interesting things on the first set of pictures 2 years ago. And just eyeballing it, just looking at the stuff as it was coming in, downloaded tonight.
1: Yes.
2: I can see stunning rectilinear, geometric, very weird, artificial-looking things that don't belong on the surface of Mars.
1: Richard, do you think the photographs of the face are still in another drawer?
2: You know, I don't know. There was supposed to be a very high-resolution sequence right down the western side of that bench, that platform that it sits on.
1: Yes.
2: Where we know there's interesting stuff.
1: Yes.
2: His targeting is amazing. And for some reason, the sequencing of the whole spacecraft went awry just as that critical photograph was taken, and it ostensibly never made it to Earth.
1: You're telling me it missed the photograph of the face?
2: No. The targeting was good, but the spacecraft had a problem.
1: Yeah, that's what I said. It missed it.
2: No, it had to stop taking the picture.
1: In other words, what I'm saying, Richard, is it went right overhead, and it would have taken a picture,
2: exactly.
1: But it didn't take a picture.
2: But he claims that it doesn't exist because the spacecraft had a hiccup at the wrong time. Of all the pictures
1: I don't buy that.
2: I'm glad you don't, because I don't think a bunch of other folks are either. Look, what I want people to do is to go back to their, you know, boards and basically jot down John McCain's phone numbers. Because the way we keep the pressure on is we basically tell them, look, keep Senator McCain on the job. Can you imagine if there was a call from Senator McCain's office to Dr. Malin's office after all those faxes, and he said, or one of his staff said, you know, the senator would really like to see these pictures because we're coming up on appropriations, which we are. And
1: all
2: suddenly
1: right.
2: These pictures come out in full public view, and they're stunning.
1: All right. Next week, when the professor has had more time to examine the photographs, we're going to have you both back. In the meantime, the word is keep the pressure on. So, Professor, for you, I would get some sleep and then look again.
3: Okay. Fair enough.
1: Thank you, Doctor, and good night.
2: Good night, Tom.
1: All right. And, Richard, for you, yes, everybody go to my website. Let's keep the pressure on and get the rest of the photographs. But that's a big bulletin, folks. New photographs that were in a desk. Unblanking believable. Richard, thank you. Good night.
2: Hey, good night, Art.
1: All right. That's your update, folks. As the war continues, apparently. We'll try and keep you informed. From the high desert, I'm Art Bell. This is Coast to Coast AM. Coming up, Neil Slade. 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
1: You know, I've still got this photograph on my screen, and I think I'm going to get it off. This creature, whatever it is, sent to me by a man in Saudi Arabia. Well, I think we have the email up there from the fellow in Saudi Arabia. Not this thing. This is the ugliest, but ugly, horrible. It's you know what? I don't think it's an alien. I think what we're looking at, and I'm not a real religious guy, but that's evil. There's something inherently, obviously, you can feel it, you can see it, that's evil. It's evil. That's all there is to it. I don't know what more to tell you about this photograph. It's up on my website now, prominently displayed, as is information about the solar storm we're going through. The Earth is really getting smacked right now, folks. This is one big storm impacting Earth, and it's going to go on for the next, who knows. But at higher latitudes, maybe even mid-latitudes, there's every possibility that if you look carefully, you're going to see the northern lights ablazing, because it's really lit up there.
2: Welcome to Nye Underground. And now, let's open Art's vault for a classic bumper hit.

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from the high desert in the great American Southwest, I bid you all good evening, good morning, good afternoon, wherever you may be in the world's prolific time zones, all covered one way or the other by this program, Coast to Coast AM, the weekend version underway. I'm Art Bell. It is an honor to be here with you, and here we go. Well, here we go, I guess. I've got to do something with this, so I don't know what. A week ago, after, beginning to get reports, I asked the audience to illuminate me with any paranormal sexual encounters they might have had. And the reason I did this is because I've had quite a few expert guests on the air, almost all whom, the out-of-body people and the remote viewers, and just about every one of them allude, some of them more strongly than others, to the sexual content, the paranormal. Not easy to cover, not easy to discuss, but I've also concluded not possible not to discuss. Now we're going to try and do it without becoming salacious at all. By the way, I just read a relevant book, and boy, was it a good book. Yeah, there was quite a bit of salacious sex in it, though pretty good, I must add. It's called Body Rides by Richard Lemon. You might want to check into it. It's out on the current, wherever you grab your paperback books. I'm a continual, as my wife is, consumer of books, just one after another after another. I'm a reader, always have been. It's called Body Rides by Richard Lemon. It's really good. Or really bad, I suppose, if you are offended easily. And I understand that some of this content could become offensive to somebody. I'm going to try and make sure it doesn't. Here's a typical email. Adira, when you first put out the call for reports of astral sexual experiences, I ignored it. Although, after listening to guests on your programs, I realized that I probably had several of these experiences that I previously dismissed as vivid dreams. I thought they were too unremarkable to share. They occurred with either a former boyfriend of 25 years ago or with someone who I didn't know during waking life, but who seemed to know me in his state, or, in quotes, nice enough to get to know better. However, when you stated last night that you were overwhelmed with reports of negative experiences, that's really actually not quite true. I said experiences. Now, I do admit over half are negative. But she goes on, I felt that as an MA cognitive psychologist, I have to point out that your sample of reports is skewed toward those who have had negative experiences. Fine, I think that's right. Those who have had negative experiences are highly motivated to share them since they're frightening. And probably many folks who have shared these stories with friends, family, and helping professionals have had their experiences minimized. They need the cathartic experience of telling their story to someone who will listen to them and believe them. On the other hand, those of us who have had pleasant experiences don't really have much of a story to tell, except it happened, it was great, refreshing, and nice to wake up to. Any further rapturous descriptions would be highly of a personal nature, and the majority of folks would not feel compelled to share, as they don't shout about their waking sexual experiences from the mountaintop. So I wouldn't take the large sample of negative reports as an indication that most astral sexual experiences are negative. I certainly agree with her. I do support further exploration of the topic, though, on your program. I don't see a problem with airing these topics on late-night radio. After all, Howard Stern can use profanity to discuss his outrageous topics during morning commute time, and we've all been exposed to the mainstream news media using phrases like oral sex during the Clinton administration. I think we can address this topic in a dignified manner, and I agree. I want to emphasize again to my audience, I've been used to looking at responses for years now on various topics, some of which have had gigantic, like the shadow people, for example. But I'm telling you right now, the response to this topic
to the sexual aspect of the paranormal was just way out of the norm. I mean, thousands of emails. So this is a big thing that not many people are willing to talk about. In fact, I'm going to have a lady on in a moment, a doctor, who will be incognito. And so she's chosen to call herself Dr. Incognita, the female version, I guess, of... But being incognito wouldn't be sexually specific anyway. So she's going to call herself Dr. Incognita. And she's going to a few words to tell us about all of this. She's one of those who, one of the thousands, thousands who responded to me. And here's, I guess, a plea I would make. The paranormal investigators who are out there, obviously, for obvious reasons, probably kind of shy away from this topic. I hope that a few of you, and I know you're listening this evening, will decide to headlong rush into this topic and see what you can find out, see how really common it is. And I'm telling you, it's very common.

0: All right. Wishing to remain anonymous, then, here is our Dr. Incognita. Cute. Welcome to the program.
1: Well, hello. It's a pleasure to be here, and thank you for the opportunity to express my viewpoints on this subject.
0: I'm happy for you, too. You were one of the, I'm telling you, landslide of emails that I received, thousands and thousands, Doctor. Are you at all surprised that I had such a gigantic response?
1: I definitely am very surprised.
0: You are? Why?
1: Well, because, of course, that's not my specialty to get into this kind of thing in the profession I'm in. And I've had some dealings with it sparsely throughout the years. But I was surprised to have so many emails sent to you on this subject.
0: Well, my thinking when I was finished being shocked by the wave after wave that came in was, well, you know, sex is a big part of life in our waking moments, in our non-paranormal moments, in our very normal moments, then why wouldn't it be a big part of life everywhere?
1: Yes.
0: Everywhere. In other words, in the paranormal or in, I don't know, in the whole paranormal world, why wouldn't it be? Well, I guess the answer to that might be, well, because you don't have a body, and so you wouldn't think that sex without the body, without the physical aspect of everything, would play much of a part, but wrong, I guess.
1: Well, the way I look at it, the sexual energy is creative energy. And the first creative energy came in when the physical universe started, which was
0: the Big Bang.
1: And that energy is orgasmic energy. And so the spirits that then were formed, because spirit is light, and that is when light started, was when the starting of the spiritual creation came energy first. And with that the explosive energy, there was a sensation there that was more than just a sensation. It was a oneness of spirit.
0: And so
1: without,
0: then,
1: excuse me?
0: I'm sorry, I didn't mean to interrupt. So the fact they call it the Big Bang is simply coincidental.
1: Yes, but you know what? There are many coincidences. We say, oh, they carry the weight of the world on their shoulders, and it's true. If your shoulders are hurting you, you are overburdened with certain things. So we often pick words that are very descriptive of what's going on.
0: Uh-huh.
1: And so I find that the energy that's there, we all crave to be one. So we might crave to be one in a physical union, whether it be heterosexual or homosexual or bisexual. It is still a craving to be one. And it replicates then, and that orgasmic energy or reproduces that energy at the beginning when everyone was one without all these divisions and differences that cause us to fight one another with the physical.
0: Well, in what way? I mean, I interview people who talk about out-of-body experiences and other aspects of the paranormal. Is that one way that these sexual encounters are occurring? Is it people having out-of-body experiences or what?
1: Well, my feeling on it is that the people that experience this have allowed the stress of life to burden them down so much that it does affect the glands and the organs of the body, the systems, the cells. Every part of the body is affected by the inability to handle physical and mental stress. And when things start getting out of balance, the organs and the glands start to malfunction, the hormones are not then balanced, then the body starts to become weakened and vulnerable and makes itself then available for outside attacks of this nature.
0: Oh, I see. So you're saying that people who are stressed, people who are weakened, are more available for invasion?
1: Exactly. A person who's able to handle stress well, basically have a positive nature. We all get negative facets that hit us. But if you can learn how to let it go, ground it, then you're going to remain more healthy than someone who just gets absorbed in grief or anger or resentment.
0: Sure. All right. Well, what about this lady who wrote me the email? I mean, she was saying, look, I'll bet you that a good healthy percentage, if not most of the responses you got were negative, and they were, but not by much. Fully half of them were from people who were saying, you know, it wasn't bad. So they're not all negative. And you were sort of drawing a connotation there where the weak is taken over by somebody who attacks them. But I guess in some cases it's not necessarily unwelcome or whatever.
1: Well, now, that's a very interesting concept that I hadn't taken a look at until you mentioned that, lady, but I actually know of a woman who also expressed the same feeling. She didn't talk about being attacked in an unpleasant way. She just said this very sensual feeling would come over her, and I know from the way she was saying it that it was an orgasmic feeling.
0: Mm-hmm.
1: And she did enjoy it, but the way she got this, she even would experience it right in front of people, and then she's not going to brag about it or show it off. She confided in me this. But she was in a certain religious group that was more along the spiritualistic, a point of view that I could say would be more related to the occult or the darker side, spiritualism, and not to hurt anyone. It was just that somehow this track of thinking, that also, and she had a health problem. So, you know, not that we don't all have health problems at times, but hers was rather serious and had caused her not to be able to paint and so on, which she had done before. She lost that ability and that desire to.
0: All right. Well, you clearly seem to feel that weakened people are vulnerable, and you seem to, you know, sort of paint them as victims of an attack. But maybe that's only half the story. After all, I do interview a lot of people. Can I call you just Nita instead of Incognita?
1: Of course.
0: Nita, all right, Nita. You know, that there are people who endeavor to have these experiences, who have learned how to travel out of body, and if you encourage them to talk about it, they really will start talking about a lot of sexual encounters as though it's a big part of what they do.
1: Yes. Well, as I say, they are enjoying recreating creation, the energy of creation.
0: That's what it is, the energy of creation. So that's a big one, all right. Do you think it's one of these vastly underreported? I mean, our society, you know, American society is really kind of prudish. We're prudish compared to the rest of the world, frankly. And you aren't right, wouldn't you agree?
1: I definitely agree. From what I hear about other countries, we are very, I mean, you know, over in Africa, they think nothing of walking around with no clothes on, you know.
0: Right. And in Europe.
1: I don't mean all parts of Africa.
0: Right. And in Europe, I mean, the attitude towards sex is very different in the media and everywhere else than it is in America. We're actually kind of prudish. So people would tend not to talk about this kind of thing. And so I guess I'm asking, how common you think it really is?
1: Well, from what you're gathering, the information you're gathering, it sounds to me like it's very common. We have a lot of unhealthy people in the world who do make themselves vulnerable for multiple entities within them. In other words, basically when a child is born, take in the breath of life, and that is actually spirit, to become a living soul after you take the breath of life. And what enters is the spirit. So technically there's a difference between spirit and soul. The spirit is what you breathe in, and that, if you look that word up in the dictionary, the word is wind. And so when you breathe in the air or the wind, why, you will receive the spirit, which then enlivens the body, which is not really a full human being until it takes in the breath. So all babies come into the world with one spirit. But eventually, because of the negativity and actually it's a materialistic outlook. So what is the negativity that causes us to become ill? It's materialism and putting spirituality down, which would be, you know, kindness and goodness and peace and trying to get along and tolerate one another. The things that would make the world a utopia, we resist those things, and that causes us to be sick and to die. We wouldn't have to die so soon. We would not have to be sick like we are if we learned how to get along and be cooperative with one another.
0: All right. Well, clearly, then, you view this as a negative experience.
1: Well, yes, I think it's better to have one spirit in a body. It's far less confusing, but people will take on multiple spirits And, you know, they can have different plaguings with that. So it's just more confusing to have more spirits in your body than one.
0: And so the best way not to have this happen, if you don't want it, is to be healthy in your mind and your spirit.
1: Exactly. Let go of physical stress, mental stress. Just do more what you want to do. Don't just make yourself a slave to culture and society. You begin to have an outgoing outlook on life that opens up new ways of thinking, open-mindedness, not closed-mindedness.
0: Gotcha. All right. Well, listen, Doctor, thank you for being here this evening. I really appreciate your words on this subject, and I'm sure we're going to do a whole lot more. Thank you for being here.
1: Well, thank you.
0: Take care. All right. That's Nita, Dr. Incognita. And, I don't know if I agree with her, at least not based on what I've received. This landslide that I've received, it's unbelievable. It's just unbelievable. I don't get this kind of response to things. I just don't. Endless reading. And I really kind of agree with the lady who wrote me the first email. A lot of it, more than you would imagine, was viewed by the emailers as a positive experience, actually. Many more than I would have expected. I would have expected the great negative landslide. You know, after all, it's an invasion. It's a sexual experience not wanted nor solicited. So it's viewed as, you know, rape. Anyway, I'm far from done with this subject. And I guess perhaps I should speak to some of these out-of-body people, shouldn't I? Let's look very quickly at what's going on around the world. We're going to do some open lines coming up here in a minute. Supporters of an anti-American cleric rioted in 4 Iraqi cities Sunday, battling coalition troops in the worst unrest since the spasm of looting and arson immediately after the fall of Saddam. At least 22 Iraqis, 8 U.S. troops, and 1 Salvadoran soldier dead. What are we going to do over there? And despite escalating violence, that's escalating, that killed 10 U.S. service members over the weekend, the Bush administration is sticking with its timetable to turn over power in Iraq. The chairman of the Senate Foreign Relations Committee Sunday raised the prospect of extending the Bush administration's June 30th deadline. That's the day we're supposed to turn it over. Questioning in his mind, and I suppose we should question, whether the country would be ready for self-rule. What do you think, are they? It doesn't seem that way. The suicide apartment house blast that killed the alleged ringleader of last month's Madrid train bombings and 4 other terror suspects left the core of that terror group either dead or in jail. Not a bad resolution when you think about it. Hey, the U.S. Department of Energy is planning to give so-called cold fusion, we've talked about that a lot here, another look, despite years of controversy over the technology. Isn't that nice to hear? Finally, they're going to look again. James Decker, Deputy Director of DOE's Office of Science, said the review actually began last fall, I guess quietly, when he met with scientists to discuss the state of cold fusion research. Quote, they told me about a lot of research on cold fusion that's been going on and done since the last review that was conducted about 15 years ago. And he said, looking at all the facts now, a full new review of cold fusion is warranted. So there you go, folks. What was once dismissed as just sort of unrepeatable craziness had Pons and Fleshman, was it, going to Europe to proceed with the research is now going to be looked at more carefully. The Department of Energy, ours, now feeling that cold fusion might have a few answers in it. Certainly something better have. That's reminding me of tonight's topic, The Party Is Over.

0: All right, it's the weekend. The phone numbers are different. Listen very carefully.
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0: That's the key to the door. Those are the keys to the door, I guess I ought to say. And in a moment, we will open it.

0: coming up in the next half hour, should be a very, very interesting a guest, if I can find his information. Here it is. The Party's Over is the name of his book, Oil, War, and the Fate of Industrial Societies. That would be us, of course, Richard Hunberg. And we all know that at some point, the resource in the ground that we call oil, which, by the way, we're paying a damned pretty penny for right now, the pumps, is apparently an endangered species. Let's find out how endangered, what Richard sees. That's coming up in the next half hour. Right now, first-time caller line, you are on the air. Hello.
1: Hello, Mr. Bill.
0: That's me.
1: Hi. I was wondering if you would consider, sir, a possible answer to the paranormal sexual encounters, this invisible force. And it actually was recorded some 3,500 years ago in a document that is probably in everyone's home. There at Genesis chapter 6, verses 1 and 2.
0: Not to read them to me, please, because just paraphrase them. What does it roughly say in there?
1: Well, that the bad angels decided to have sex with the women,
0: and
1: they liked them.
0: Yeah.
1: And even though the flood came, they were still around, and they still are.
0: So you also think, then, that it's tantamount to an attack.
1: Yes, and the point that your other guest was, Nita, mentioned about being weak, it is very important that we do become strong so that we can ward off these paranormal spirits, if you may.
0: Okay. All right. You know, I'm willing to accept that. It certainly could be that. It could be an attack. What about the large percentage of them, and almost half, I would say, even in, you know, responses to me, where they said it was okay?
1: Yes. Well, there was genuine attraction. The scripture points to the fact that they liked the women. So, you know, these were good guys at one time. And until they were given the boot, where did they, you know, when they followed the bad leadership, you know, but they were good guys for a long time.
0: Gotcha. All right. Well, listen, thank you very much.
1: You're welcome.
0: And take care. So, cast down angels, maybe. But what about all the rest of it? What about the people having out-of-body experiences, either voluntary or involuntary? What about those? Those are not fallen angels, right? So the whole subject could use an awful lot more research, and I sincerely hope that some of my experts in these kinds of areas will allow themselves to do that research. Wildcard...
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0: 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And now, Art Bell.
1: Mad Tommy's on the show. He gets my wheels spinning. Well, I was wanting to call in and ask him a question, and maybe you could jot this down, that possibly the experiment with the containers here on Earth, I've always believed that maybe it's carbon-based forms, life forms, that they are experimenting with. Souls being in carbon-based forms, mm-hmm. is the experiment that he is discussing. And hopefully next time you have John Lear on, you'll remember to mention that if it's a possibility that we don't know souls of existing in any other form except carbon-based life forms. And maybe that's what the experience is.
2: Maybe so, and I would be glad to mention it to him for you. Absolutely happy to do so. East of the Rockies, you're on the air. Good day to you. Hello?
3: Hello?
2: Hello? Shall we do?
3: Hello?
2: Hello? Going once. Come on, you got to talk or I got to go. Going twice. Don't let this opportunity slip by.
3: Hello?
4: Hello? East of the Rockies, call toll-free 1-800-825-5033.
2: You gave your last name. You're not supposed to do that.
3: I'm sorry. That's right.
2: Now you made me hit the beeper. Your name is Art. Arts don't do stuff like that. Not supposed to anyway.
3: Right.
2: All right, Art. Where are you?
3: Sedalia, Missouri.
2: You just sat there and waited while I said hello to you, Art.
3: I'm sorry.
2: That's all right. Sorry. So anyway, what's up, Art?
3: Well, I'm a new ham.
2: Oh, you are?
3: And I'm 61 years old.
2: Congratulations.
3: And so I took my test the day after I turned 61. And my call letters are KC0.
2: No.
3: Okay, can't talk.
2: That's the same thing. They can look you up on QRZ, and then you have, no privacy. I'm also a ham, by the way. As you know, W6OBB, if you're curious.
3: W6OBB.
2: Old broken back, yes.
3: Okay.
2: Yes, and you need to write a letter to your congressperson or your senator, because as a new ham, you wouldn't want to hear this. Doesn't sound friendly at all, does it?
3: I personally walked over to my congressman right over here.
2: Good for you.
3: My skeleton.
2: Good for you.
3: Talked to the office.
2: Yes.
3: In person.
2: And were they able to absorb what you were telling them?
3: I'm going to go again and bring some more material. And,
2: just say no to BPL.
3: Yes. I'm trying to, in fact, I hold a net here in Sedalia, Missouri,
2: mm-hmm.
3: on 2 meters. Nobody was doing it, so I just jumped in there and holding it.
2: Well, good for you, and congratulations on getting your ham license. And net, by the way, is a sort of a thing where amateur radio operators all sort of check in, and they're held for various purposes, emergency communications. We drill, you know, for emergency communications. We hold drills. And by the way, emergency communications across America is exactly what's threatened by BPL. That horrid little noise you just heard. So write to your congressperson, your senator, and urge them to take a wait-and-see and study this kind of attitude before authorizing it across America. West of the Rockies, you're on the air. Hi.
5: Hi, Art.
2: Hello.
5: Art had to give his last name so we'd know you two apart. This is Jeff in San Bernardino.
2: Yes.
5: And I called to talk to you a little bit about antennas, but I want to touch on what Nita brought up. You know, spiritually, music and meditation do a similar realm, and Pink Floyd for me resonates the human soul. And there's a song called The Great Gig in the Sky with absolutely no words. I believe the lady's name is Corey that sings that. And every time I hear it, it feels like I refer to it as cosmic orgasmic. And
2: like the Big Bang.
5: That's it. And Nita brought that up, and when she said that, I just went, wow. It

0: connected. And if you ever get a chance to play that for maybe some of your bumper music, I think people might get an opportunity who might not have been exposed to Pink Floyd, although that's been around since 73, Dark Side of the Moon. They'd be interested in maybe hearing a little bit of that to see how that kind of music might do it for them, or whatever type of music. I personally like saxophone, like you've mentioned, and a guitar. It seems to touch that that chord in the human soul. It
1: takes me off to a new place.
0: That's and sometimes it's very sensual, the way the music affects me, and I think it does that to a lot of people.
1: Sure.
0: I want to know how I can get a copy of your new book.
1: Well, I don't have a new book. What do you mean, new book?
0: Well,
1: wait a minute. Let me...
0: The Art of Antennas, you know, where you have the text that have art and sparks from their Achilles heels in the air. And what you're doing with that and how you can bring hymns back to the youth.
1: Right. What I'm going to do is I'm not going to write a book. Thank you very much. I've got four of those under my belt. Well, I may write another one someday. If I do, I'll give you a hint. It's going to be about time travel. I'm pretty hot on that. But with regard to the antenna, I'm going to put up a website, theoldartbell.com URL I retain, and I'm going to put something fairly comprehensive up there. As soon as I find the right person to host it for me, I don't know anything about HTML. I'm fairly computer savvy, actually, but I've never bothered to learn about HTML, and I'm not sure I want to. So I'm waiting until I get the right offer, and then I'll put up a website. International Line, you're on the air. Hi. Hello.
2: Hi. Hello.
1: Hello.
2: Hi, I'm Debbie. I'm calling from North Carolina.
1: Okay.
2: I'm not sure that my experience was a paranormal experience, but maybe a magnetic experience. It's something personal, not that I necessarily want to say on air. But
1: why do you say magnetic?
3: Do the wild thing at 775-727-1295.
2: Personal pleasure.
1: Okay, well, I think I've got... See, there is the problem that we're going to have in trying to discuss this topic. And I don't know exactly what we're going to do about that. I mean, there are... What she said was very salacious, and... there's probably a place for it, but I don't think in this discussion. I really want to keep this discussion on the up and up. And I don't know how you do that. I really don't, because the proclivity is to get specific. And, people are going to do that, and I don't know what to do about it. It's a big, important topic, and it's really hard to talk about right now. There's a really poisonous atmosphere. I mean, in some ways, I understand... I'm worried about the American airwaves, both on television and radio, and what's being said and the things that are allowed to be said and all the rest of it. But on the other hand, I'm also worried about keeping our airwaves relatively free. And it sure is a delicate balance that the regulators try and walk. West of the Rockies, you're on the air. Hello.
4: Hi.
1: Hi.
4: My name's Patrick.
1: Hey.
4: I've been wanting to get a hold of you for quite a while, actually.
1: Okay.
4: And there's a... Wow, so many things. But one thing that's come up since the one big thing is this whole thing with the broadband over the power lines.
1: Oh, yes.
4: And I'm not like a conspiracy theorist, but I can see kind of a sinister, possibly, intent with this. And it goes like this. Theoretically,
1: so can I.
4: I'm out here just a little bit west of Portland, Oregon. I'm a geological range away. I could theoretically get on a ham and talk to you where you are.
1: Mm-hmm.
4: Or maybe somebody in New York State, even, mm-hmm. if conditions are right.
1: Yes.
4: Okay, well, that's, with the kind of new thought that's very prevalent politically, that might be a threat.
1: Why?
4: Well, because it's an unfettered and uncontrollable means of communication from coast to coast.
1: Oh, I see. Well...
4: But the big thing I wanted to call you about is, I got to admit, when I first started listening to your show years ago, I thought some of these people were kind of wacky, but in the back of my mind, I kept my mind open because of something that was my own personal experience that I've never really talked about. But since I was a very young man, I had not really premonitions, but kind of, I don't know, like these salient dreams, and they get cues from things that I hear about, and then I have these dreams. It's not really, I wouldn't say that it's like foretelling something or anything like that, but it's just like little bits and pieces all falling together. And I'll hear some information or read something or see something, that makes more things come together. Mm-hmm. And there was something that I saw as actually on a public broadcasting show that triggered a whole series of those. And it has to do with this, our planet's magnetic field, which the folks at NOAA and the folks at the USGS have been suspecting for years, and there's data to support this, that our field is collapsing. And PBS did a special on this guy who's running around right here in Oregon, out in the Steens Mountains, who's taken geological samples, and he's shown that there's, they can, you know, look at rocks from specific periods of time and see that, you know, this has happened before. And when it's happened before, it's pretty much coupled with the run-up of global warming that leads to an ice age. And what's gone on in these dreams is that we, for the first time as a species dealing with this anomaly, have within our grasp the ability to kind of set up an artificial field and to stave off the effects of this so it's not, it doesn't destroy everything that we've built for the last 15 or 17
1: years. And how do we create such a gigantic field?
4: Well,
1: right now?
4: And this goes back to listening to your show. Part of it has to do with a lot of this long-wave technology and high-frequency technologies, the HARP stuff, the things that Tesla were working on. You had some fellows that were on the show. I think it was George had on the show. And they were talking about some kind of coil. They were talking from what they were describing about was like a field upon a field within itself.
1: Probably a Tesla coil.
4: No, it wasn't a Tesla coil. They said it was some kind of proprietary thing. They were selling them for $300 with no guarantee of whether they're going to work or not.
1: Oh, okay. That's the time travel machine. I know exactly what you're talking about. I've got one of them in the other room. And I've never tried it. We've come very close, but I never have. And it does produce very large magnetic field, but I can assure you it wouldn't be anything to replace the Earth's magnetic field if we get in trouble with that. If you want to know what would happen, or at least in one great piece of science fiction, I thought it was going to be rather shoddy, but it wasn't. It was called The Core, a movie called The Core. And, you know, it's got a little bit of the inevitable stuff they put in science fiction, but basically it was pretty cool. And if you get a chance to see it, it was out not long ago, called The Core, about what would happen if we lost the Earth's magnetic field. It's a very graphic demonstration in there. And anyway, you will enjoy the movie. East of the Rockies, you're on the air. Hello.
5: Yeah, good morning, Art.
1: Good morning.
5: This is Steve from Ontario, Canada.
1: Yes.
5: I'm going to show you another direction that your subject with the sex thing there is going to be taking you in. Is my daughter, twice now, has... this is back like 10, 12 years ago, maybe even a little further, where she's had babies disappear from her womb. Once the doctor thought she had a miscarriage, another time the doctor said that everything was there, the baby was there and everything, and the next time she went back, everything was there except the baby. And this has happened.
1: You know, I've heard of this. I've had other people tell this tale, and... You're right, that'll open another floodgate.
5: Oh, yes,
1: there's all kinds of things associated with this topic that are really strange.
5: Oh, it certainly will.
1: And it's something that people tend not to talk about or want to talk about for obvious reasons. Again, we're a fairly prudish society in America.
5: You really are.
1: And so this isn't talked about, but I'm telling you, this is big stuff.
5: Well, we've had some... strange things go on for many, many years in our family. I mean, I could be a subject on your show, believe me.
1: Uh-huh.
5: Things that have really been strange since, like, way back in the 70s.
1: Well, the world is just full of this. The paranormal is all around us. It's like the man who called a little while ago. And he said, you know, Art, when I first began to listen to the show, I thought there were some certifiable nutty people on there. And, you know, you do have some. But there's an awful lot of things that sound on the surface crazy when people tell them. The trouble is, like that man, I too have had several experiences that it's not a guessing game with me. I know the paranormal is real. I know that we have many abilities in our living brains that we don't know how to control, we don't know how to initiate, and we certainly don't know how to repeat, or it wouldn't be called the paranormal. If it was repeatable, we would call it science. And maybe we're approaching that day, too. Anyway, when we get back, the party's over. The oil party is over. From the High Desert, I'm Art Bell, and this is Coast to Coast AM.
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1: It certainly is. Richard Heinberg is the author of The Party's Over, Oil, War, and the Fate of Industrial Societies, and the forthcoming Power Down, Options and Actions for a Post-Carbon World. He is a journalist, educator, editor, lecturer, and a core faculty member of New College of California, where he teaches courses on energy and society and culture, ecology, and sustainable community. His monthly newsletter, that's with an M, muse as in musing, was nominated in 1994 by, I guess it's UTNE Reader for an Alternative Press Award, has been included in UTNE's annual list. I hope I'm saying that right. Of best alternative newsletters, his essays and articles have appeared in many journals, including The Futurist, Earth Island Journal, Wild Matters, Alternative Press Review, and The Sun. So in a moment, we'll discuss the party being over.

0: Richard, welcome to the program.
1: Good to be speaking with you, Art.
0: Very nice to have you. Where are you located?
1: I'm in Santa Rosa, California, which is about an hour north of San Francisco.
0: That's up in KSRO country.
1: That's right.
0: All right. Your book is The Party's Over, and I guess you ought to define what you mean by party.
1: Well, the party I'm talking about is basically the last 100, 150 years of cheap energy that has fueled the Industrial Revolution that we're still living in. We have created the most opulent and fast-paced society in the history of the world by far. And it's all because of cheap energy resources, primarily oil. We started using coal before that, first in Britain and then elsewhere. But it's really when we started using oil as a primary energy source that the Industrial Revolution really got jump-started. And, of course, we found ways of using this cheap energy, cars, planes, and cell phones, and computers, on and on. And we've transformed our everything about our way of life, how we live, where we live, what we eat. It's all and this is really true of everyone who's alive now. I mean, occasionally I meet someone who's old enough to remember the first car in their town. But for the rest of us, you know, this is what we think of as normal existence. And yet, from any kind of historical, cross-cultural perspective, it's far from being normal. It's an extraordinary moment in time. And what I'm saying in my book is that this party is likely to come to an end in the century that's now begun, and we'll see the beginning of the end probably within just the next few years.
0: Well, I go to the gas station now, and I think I'm seeing the beginning of the end. You know, the oil gas prices are certainly on the way up, Richard.
1: Sure.
0: I'd say we're going to hit $3 a gallon in California this summer. That's sort of a bet with myself.
1: Yeah, I think you're probably right. Now, there are a lot of reasons for this short-term increase in gas prices. One is just that the U.S. only has so many oil refineries, and they're all working at just about full capacity.
0: Without new ones being built, for example, in California in a long time, right?
1: That's right. Well, we haven't really built any in the country in a couple of decades. And then there's the matter of OPEC cutting production.
0: Mm-hmm.
1: And then there's the problem just of tight supplies generally, globally. We seem to be bumping up against some pretty serious resource constraints as far as oil production is concerned.
0: I also heard recently, Richard, that we're filling our oil reserve, meaning we're taking some of the oil that would normally come in and be available off the market, right?
1: Right, the Strategic National Reserve, and that's of course that's a political decision, and may or may not be a good one. But it's
0: Richard, how much oil do we have in reserve? When everything's full, and we have our reserve full, how much is that? Is
1: it? I don't have that figure.
0: Well, I didn't mean in gallons so much, but I mean, is it a month worth? Six months worth?
1: It's between 1 and 2 months worth.
0: 1 and 2 months worth. Interesting. There's a great deal of controversy, Richard, about when we're going to run out of oil, or effectively run out of oil, when it's going to become so expensive that we're essentially out at that point. Why so much controversy about it, and what do you think the answer is?
1: Well, the controversy is for a number of reasons, and actually, since we have a fair amount of time this evening, I think, you know, we can look at this from a number of different angles. But basically, it's a controversy between people who look at the total resource base and then assume that we can produce that oil or extract it, really, is what we're talking about,
0: mm-hmm.
1: at any arbitrary rate, and say we have 1 trillion barrels of oil in the ground, which probably isn't that far off, and we're using it at the rate of about 75 million barrels a day. Well, at that rate, we should have plenty of oil for at least 50 years. But the problem is, and this is where the other side of the debate comes in, it really isn't likely to be possible to extract that oil at any arbitrary rate. There are geological factors that will limit the rate of production in the future. You know, we tend to think about oil using the metaphor that's most familiar to us, which is the gas tank in our car.
0: Mm-hmm.
1: And, you know, when you fill up the gas tank, the car runs fine. When you're down to a quarter of a tank, the car still runs fine. It's only when you actually run out that you notice a problem.
0: Mm-hmm.
1: Well, we're not going to run out of oil in the sense of using the last drop for decades and decades, maybe centuries, maybe never. But the problem is that we're likely to come to a point where it becomes impossible to continue increasing production. And, in fact, oil production will peak and start to go downhill regardless of the amount of effort we put into the project or how much investment we make.
0: Can you project when that will occur?
1: Well, there are, of course, as you can imagine, many, many scientists who are working on this question, literally dozens of petroleum geologists and petroleum economists and physicists and so on. And the emerging consensus seems to be that a global peak in oil production is likely sometime between about 2006 or 2007 at the earliest, and something like 2016 or 2020 at the latest.
0: Pretty soon.
1: Yeah. Oh, definitely within within the short-term planning parameters of all of us who are alive right now.
0: Uh-huh. As much as we groan about the price of gasoline in America right now, certainly Europe, Canada, other parts of the world have it, most of them, much worse than we do.
1: It's absolutely
0: much more expensive. And so I'm not certain why ours is so inexpensive relatively. I guess we don't tax it as heavily as other countries do, or would that be the main reason?
1: Well, yeah, taxes are a big part of it. But there's also the matter of the pricing of oil exports. Most oil that is sold on the international market is sold for U.S. dollars. And this really goes back to the mid-1970s after the first oil shock when the U.S. made a deal with its good friend Saudi Arabia to price all of its oil exports in U.S. dollars, and that rule was soon spread to the rest of OPEC. And what that means is that effectively the U.S. pays less for its oil. Actually, it pays less for almost all of its imports because other countries have to get U.S. dollars to pay for their oil. And how do they get U.S. dollars? Well, the U.S. has a monopoly on those things. And so countries have to either take out loans denominated in U.S. dollars or sell their products to the U.S. And, of course, they'll be motivated to do so because they need to pay their energy bills, so they'll likely sell low. Or they'll drive their currencies down in value deliberately in order to be able to afford, in order to be able to earn export capital to afford the oil imports. So this has been a strategy of Japan, for example, which has kept its yen very low in value for a long time, which keeps those Toyotas and Hondas affordable for Americans. And allows the Japanese to pay their energy bills. The Japanese don't have any indigenous oil or natural gas reserves.
0: Mm-hmm.
1: But the fact that other currencies are artificially kept low then keeps the dollar more valuable, which means that it's cheaper for us to buy oil. Now, what's happening right now, one of the reasons gasoline is so expensive is that the U.S. dollar is falling in value, primarily because the U.S. has such a tremendous debt, exactly, that other countries are less willing to invest in U.S. dollar-denominated investments. And so as the dollar falls in value, gas gets more expensive because we have to import almost 60% of it, of the oil that we use.
0: Yes, it's actually been a pretty serious matter recently. I typically buy electronic ham radio pieces of gear that come from Japan, and what was, it's like $100 or $200 difference lately in the price, and all that's due to the currency changes. So you're absolutely right about that. That's a big deal.
1: Yeah, and I think it's likely to continue. I don't think the dollar has hit bottom yet.
0: Uh-huh. So the peak comes soon, then what?
1: Well, after that point, there will be less oil available, and that means because population is continuing to grow and demand for oil is continuing to grow, therefore, there's going to be more and more competition for what's left, and I think the...
0: Wait, let's back up, because I just realized there's something I don't understand. When we talk about the peak, what are we talking about? Do you mean the amount of oil that we can pump out of the ground? Do you mean the amount of oil that we can refine into gasoline, or what part of this is peaking?
1: Well, the important peak is the peak in what we can get out of the ground.
0: Okay, right.
1: I mean, we can always build more refineries. You can't build them overnight. Obviously, it takes months and months and a lot of investment, but that's doable. But when the peak in global oil production arrives, nothing we can do, no amount of investment will change that. We'll be on the downhill side. And we know this is going to happen because it's already happened in country after country. I mean, the United States is the best example of that. The U.S. is where the oil industry started back in 1859 with the first commercial oil well in Pennsylvania. And for decades, the U.S. was the world's foremost oil-producing nation. In fact, we were the world's foremost oil-exporting nation. We were the Saudi Arabia of the late 19th and early 20th centuries. The U.S. became the most mature oil-producing province in the world, which means there were more oil wells drilled in the U.S. than in the rest of the world put together.
0: All right. Well, here's something that you can clarify for
1: yeah.
0: me. Right you are on all of that. But then we started capping a lot of wells, and here, too, is a great deal of controversy. I've heard it said that we have capped a lot of wells, and perhaps wisely so, in that we are now using up the rest of the world's oil, the Middle East oil, the oil coming from wherever, and that if necessary, it's like a sort of a strategic reserve that's still in the ground. Is there anything to that?
1: Oh, there may be some truth to that, but basically the U.S. is past its production peak and will never produce oil again at anywhere near the rate that it was doing in the 1960s.
0: So then what are you saying, that we virtually sucked all the viable oil out of our ground?
1: Yeah, basically that's true.
0: Oh.
1: And this happened in the U.S. oil peak happened in 1970-71. And U.S. production now is about the same level as it was in the 1940s. And since then, country after country has followed suit. So out of about 44 principal oil-producing countries in the world, about 24 of them have experienced similar oil production peaks. And their oil production is headed downward, and there's virtually nothing that can bring it back up to former levels.
0: That's something to consider, isn't it? That's sort of sad. We could go back and we could get some oil, but it would, I take it, be nowhere near our needs.
1: Oh, absolutely not. The U.S. is from now on, the only way the U.S. can cease to be dependent on oil imports is simply to cease using so much oil.
0: Huh. Fat chance.
1: Well, ultimately, I think that's what will happen. Well, ultimately, that certainly is what happened. What will happen, but whether it's by choice or by necessity, that's the real question.
0: When the oil runs out, essentially, what happens to the United States? I mean, when you look ahead as a futurist and you see us beginning to run out of oil, do we make some magical change? Is there anything in the wind, or are we just going to run out of oil?
1: Well, there's no energy source on the horizon that will permit a simple and easy transition to, you know, running our cars, our, 150 million cars on something else other than petroleum. So we're in for a major change in our way of life. I don't think there's any way around that. People talk about hydrogen cars, for example, but there are no hydrogen reserves anywhere. You have to make hydrogen from something else, and right now virtually all commercially produced hydrogen is made from fossil fuels, from natural gas or oil.
0: something the hydrogen people don't talk a lot about. I do hear talk of using alternative methods like the sun and wind power and so forth.
1: Absolutely, yeah. But that's a very expensive way of making hydrogen. And while I'm all in favor of solar and wind, I think actually we'd be better off spending our R&D money directly on solar and wind rather than spending it on hydrogen development, because, you know, we just don't have that much energy from solar and wind right now.
0: Well, I believe our president just recently made a speech in which he committed the United States to the hydrogen path. Did he not? Yes, he did.
1: Yes, and our governor here in California has made similar noises. But, you know, I think they do these things without ever talking to a single engineer. Because the reality of hydrogen is that it will be useful in niche applications. I'm not saying that hydrogen will have no uses whatsoever in our future energy mix, but the idea that we can simply and easily transition to a hydrogen economy, I'm afraid, is so much hot air.
0: Hot air. So you see the future in solar and wind and other methods, or what?
1: Yes, but it's going to be a very different future. You know, we're using only about twice as much renewable energy in the U.S. economy today as we were using in 1850. Now, there's a lot of reasons for that. Meanwhile, non-renewable energy has soared. It's skyrocketed. We're using, you know, hundreds of times as much now as we were in 1850. And the reason for that is that non-renewable energy resources like oil and natural gas and coal are kind of like winning the lottery or having a rich uncle that dies and leaves you a fortune.
0: Yes.
1: You know, you can spend that at any arbitrary rate you want, and you can buy a penthouse and a fleet of Rolls Royces, but sooner or later that's going to run out unless you have some other way of replenishing the bank account. Whereas renewable fuels are kind of like working for a living. You know, you have a job and you have a budget, and you have to live within that budget or you run into trouble. Nature can only supply us with so much energy on an ongoing basis. Now, it's true we could increase the energy we're harvesting through photovoltaics or wind power considerably over what we're doing now, but it's never going to be the kind of windfall that we've enjoyed over the Industrial Revolution with fossil fuels.
0: All right, hold it right there, and we'll take a break. Richard Heinberg is my guest. His book, you really want to take a look at this, called Party's Over, Oil, War, and the Fate of Industrial Societies. That would be us.

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1: This song kind of works, doesn't it? When you're gone, I don't know what I'll do, SOS. Well, that would be oil. Yeah, indeed. How can I go on at all? And maybe that's what we're going to be talking about before the night's over. Because the party's over.

0: Once again, Richard Heinberg. Welcome back, Richard.
1: Yeah.
0: It's a pretty sobering thing for an awful lot of Americans because, of course, America completely depends on its oil. Everything runs on oil. We go to work on oil. The factories, oh gosh, everything runs on oil. So this is not a minor matter. This is our future as a nation that we're talking about, and I presume you understood that gravity when you wrote this book, right?
1: That's right. Yeah, we get about 40% of our total energy from oil. But when you break that down, that's responsible for about 97% of our transportation energy. And what's even more troubling is that agriculture is heavily reliant on oil and other fossil fuels.
0: Mm-hmm.
1: So, you know, it's possible to imagine maybe driving a few fewer miles, but when it comes to food, we're talking about something really serious.
0: Indeed so. So your book, how's it been received? Who reads it? What kind of feedback do you get?
1: I've generally gotten excellent feedback on it, and very gratified to say that I get phone calls and emails quite regularly from engineers and petroleum geologists who are saying, well, you know, this is stuff that we've known for some time, and we talk about it amongst ourselves, but we've never really been allowed to come out in public and say these things, and good for you for doing that.
0: All right, well, let's see if I can get you in some trouble here, and I assure you I can.
1: Okay.
0: What do you, I mean, we're involved now in this horrid thing in Iraq, which, I don't know, when we went into Iraq, we said it was because we thought they had weapons of mass destruction. Now it turns out that intelligence was flawed, according to our Secretary of State. That isn't why we went. My suspicion is that you imagine we went because of oil, Richard.
1: Right.
0: Is that right?
1: Yeah, there's almost nothing that happens in the Middle East that doesn't have something to do with oil.
0: Yeah.
1: We've spent over $150 billion so far with this invasion of Iraq. And I can't imagine the U.S. Spending that kind of financial capital and also human capital on something that wasn't absolutely essential to our national interest.
0: And well, I notice that we say we're doing this for the people of Iraq,
1: right.
0: So they might have freedom, so that, and then we're protecting their oil assets, and we're doing that for them as well. Now, other people make the argument that we are dying in Iraq, and we are, our men and women are dying in Iraq, and, you know, I'm with you. I think it's all about oil, but we keep saying it's their oil. Do we really mean that, Richard?
1: Well, in a sense, but you see, Iraq has immense foreign debts to repay, something in the order of $150 to $300 billion. And so much of that oil revenue, and really Iraqi oil production is still pretty low. It hasn't. It's just barely gotten up to pre-war levels, if that. So most of that revenue is going to repay Iraqi debts, which are becoming ever steeper because, of course, we're helping them out by rebuilding the country.
0: Yes, I've even heard we've talked of forgiving the debt and having international meetings for others to forgive the debt so they might get back on their feet.
1: Right. Well, I think that would be a good step. But meanwhile, most of the rebuilding that's going on is being done by American corporations like Halliburton and Bechtel.
0: That's right.
1: When, in fact, I think the Iraqis themselves would be quite capable of rebuilding their country. After all, they've done so before. After the Iraq-Iran war in the 1980s, they had to do a great deal of rebuilding, and then in 1991 on. So, in fact, I think a lot of this money is money from Iraqi oil sales and also money from the U.S. Defense budget is basically being filtered back into the U.S. economy via a number of corporations.
0: are we going to take their oil?
1: Well, it's not that simple. I think that would be an extraordinary situation. What we're doing is building super bases in Iraq that are permanent bases, even after control of the country is ceded to...
0: We're going to be there, like we're still on Okinawa, we're in Japan, the other places that we've had big fights with... We are going to maintain bases there for a very long time.
1: Of course, we have 17 new bases in Central Asia as well, surrounding the Caspian Sea, which is another major oil-producing region.
0: Well, almost every U.S. president, in my memory, and it's a pretty good long one now, has reiterated the fact that the United States would be willing to go to war to keep the Straits of Hormuz open and the oil flowing. And when they say go to war, they mean nuclear war, if necessary.
1: This is the Carter Doctrine. So this is a bipartisan kind of policy. It's not just the current administration's policy. This goes back at least to the 1970s, when it became apparent that U.S. oil production had peaked, the U.S. would be ever more dependent on foreign oil, and that oil could be used as a weapon. After 1973 and the Arab oil embargo, it became clear that that the U.S. was vulnerable to the oil weapon. And so this has been really the centerpiece of American geostrategic policy ever since.
0: Oil company executives, energy consultants, aren't stupid.
1: Right.
0: If what you say is true, then why aren't they making other plans? If they see the party ending, then surely they want to be in on the beginning of whatever is going to come after to keep that old profit rolling in.
1: Right. Well, the oil companies are beginning to invest in renewable energies, solar, and primarily, and also wind. And
0: how heavily, Richard?
1: Well, not very heavily, no. I have to say. I mean, Shell, for example, is a major solar PV producer now. Also, the industry is starting to sort of leak out the message that the oil peak is approaching. For example, John Thompson, who's vice president of ExxonMobil Exploration Company, has basically said that by 2015, we'll need to find, develop, and produce a volume of new oil and gas that's equal to 8 out of every 10 barrels being produced today, and that's going to cost a lot more than the oil that's being produced now.
0: Huh.
1: For people in the industry, you know, it's a coded message basically saying we're in trouble. So the message is leaking out, but fundamentally I think they realize that what oil is left is going to be that much more expensive. I think the oil-producing countries see that, too, and that's one of the reasons that OPEC is willing to sit on its oil, reduce production, and wait till prices go higher. They weren't doing that back in the 90s. They were producing full bore. But now I think they see that the peak of production is within sight, and that oil is worth more in the ground than it is if they just pump it cheaply.
0: Worth more. So, in other words, as the belt begins to tighten, they're going to realize that just leave it in the ground for a few more years, and instead of selling it for X number of dollars per barrel now, we'll be selling it for three or four times that much.
1: Exactly.
0: Okay, so predict for me in another 10, 20 years, foreseeable for most of us,
1: mm-hmm.
0: What kind of gas prices, pump prices, do you think we could expect?
1: Well, you know, I refuse to make those kinds of predictions for a number of reasons.
0: Oh,
1: first of all, it's we're talking about dollars that could have any arbitrary value at some future time as a result of inflation or deflation.
0: Taking in mind, all right, I'll make it even harder for you, then taking in mind the normal economic cycles that history has presented us with, and then projecting 10 or 20 years, surely you can come up with some kind of guesstimate.
1: Yeah, well, certainly within 20 years, we'll be seeing oil prices astronomically higher than they are today.
0: Uh-huh.
1: The equivalent of $100 a barrel oil is certainly likely before 2020, perhaps.
0: Let's say a barrel of oil costs $100. What would that make the pump price?
1: Well, for gasoline, I think in this country we're likely to see, as you said earlier, $3 by the end of the summer. But then for the next 3 or 4 years, we may see some leveling off of prices. And it's only after we've actually passed the peak that we're likely to see gas prices then double and triple.
0: Well, when you say past the peak, we've been a long time in coming to the peak.
1: Yeah.
0: So how much of a long downhill slide is there, and when does past the peak begin to have real meaning?
1: Right. Well, it's hard to say because it's possible that there would be an actual panic following the peak with the general realization, you know, that the era of cheap energy is over and what's left is limited supply, and therefore whoever gets there first effectively owns the pile. So there could be considerable competition for supplies at that point, including international competition between consuming nations,
0: mm-hmm.
1: U.S., and I think China is the most likely candidate.
0: Oh, yes. The amount of industry going on in China right now is frightening, Richard.
1: Right.
0: I've seen it with my own eyes. It is frightening. They're going to begin consuming enormous amounts of oil. Now, doesn't it all come down? I mean, Iraq's one thing. That's a war.
1: Right.
0: But isn't it likely before all is said and done, the world will be at war over this?
1: Unfortunately, that's the path that we're on right now.
0: Yeah.
1: I think the only way to avoid that outcome would be to have some very effective international agreements for cooperation and allocation of the remaining resources, and that's going to be a very difficult thing to do, and I think it can only happen if the U.S. and China are both on board.
0: Huh. Well, we can't even get on board with the Kyoto Treaty.
1: That's right.
0: So on board isn't happening a lot.
1: Yes, that's as I said, that's not the direction we're going right now. The way we're going right now is what I call last one standing strategy. In other words, whoever has the most weapons and is willing to compete the most fiercely will theoretically win the day. Now, it's hard to say what the outcome of that will be, but I don't think it's likely to be very pretty.
0: No. Do you think there's any chance that between now and then we will come up with some alternative source of energy that it either is not so dangerous that it kills us? I looked at some photos of Chernobyl the other day that stood the hair up on the back of my neck.
1: Right.
0: Or some that will come up with something that won't kill us and that we can cheaply or reasonably at least produce and keep the world going.
1: Well, there are a number of possible candidates. My research so far has not supported the likelihood of any of them being able to take over from oil in a way that would permit our economy to continue at its current pace and continue to expand.
0: Have you truly researched this? And by that I mean they're now having big get-togethers where people with claims and even machines
1: right.
0: that they claim are over unity, and they make all kinds of claims, but nothing that I've seen truly yet, and I sense you're in about the same place.
1: Yeah, I've been interested in the free energy or over unity or zero point energy debate for probably 20 years or so. I have a big file in my filing cabinet on the subject, and I'm sympathetic to the claims, but you know, I've been waiting a long time to see something practical, and so far you can't go into a store and buy even a wristwatch that's powered by one of these exotic energy.
0: I usually say, just bring me a toy, anything that demonstrates
1: right.
0: it, and it never gets here. So,
1: and then there's the problem of bringing a potential energy source up to the point
0: market.
1: Of actually supplying 100 quadrillion BTUs of energy, which is what the U.S. uses on a yearly basis, which is just an immense amount of energy, and that requires building a huge amount of infrastructure. You just can't do that in a couple of years. It will take literally decades to replace our present energy infrastructure.
0: Perhaps you've looked at this aspect as well. As long as I've been alive, there have been claims of carburetors and claims of lots of other things, but the end of all those stories is always the government rushes in, the inventor disappears, and or the patent is bought out by a large oil company and put up on the shelf, and they've got lots of this kind of stuff waiting for the day when the oil really runs out, but it's all been secretly suppressed. You buy into that?
1: Well, you know, there may be some truth to some of these stories, but my sense of it is that most of them are in the category of urban legend. One of the reasons I say that is the story of the patents being bought up by the oil companies just smells really fishy to me, because I've been to the U.S. Patent Office to research patents, and really patents are not a way of keeping something secret. They're a way of publicizing inventions. So if anything has been patented at any time in history, you can find that patent and read about it, So it's literally impossible for a patented device to be completely suppressed.
0: Although secrets have been held, so it could be there's a secret by some energy company out there that it might be in their interest, since you pointed out yourself that even if we had such a source to actually get it out there and market it, you know, if you need a million new equivalent to gas stations or whatever, we're not ready for that.
1: Wouldn't
0: the propensity on the part of the large energy companies be to hold it and wait until it was financially the right atmosphere?
1: Perhaps so. We're talking in the realm of theory and rumor here. Meanwhile, our lives hinge on something that's very real and tangible, which is oil in the ground, and that seems to be going away.
0: All right. Where is most of the oil? Is it the Middle East?
1: Well, the Middle East, on paper, has over 60% of it. Now, I say on paper because what is officially reported by the OPEC countries, particularly in the Middle East, is a matter of some controversy. Back in the 1980s, they changed their policies of reporting so that countries could base their export on what they said they had in the ground, on their reported reserves. So it was in their interests to report larger reserves so that they could export more and earn more income. So within a couple of years of this change in the rules, all of these Arab oil exporting countries reported reserve increases on the order of 50 to 100%.
0: Oh, that's cooking the books.
1: That's cooking the books.
0: Pretty
1: and
0: hard.
1: There's no evidence that they were actually finding much new oil during that period. So,
0: oh, my God. So
1: we say that Saudi Arabia has 256 billion barrels of proven oil, well, that's what they're reporting. Now, what they actually have in the ground may be another story.
0: Oh, brother. And so we base policy on those numbers?
1: Right, because those are the only numbers they have. Actual reserves are closely held secrets.
0: Yeah. All right, hold tight, Richard. We'll be right back. There's going to be some fighting over this, all right, and maybe sooner rather than later.

0: talk with Art Bell. 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

0: Well, here's our expert on oil, Richard Heinberg. He's written a book about it called The Party's Over, Oil, War, and the Fate of Industrial Societies. In this particular industrial society, Richard, although I don't drool over SUVs, I mostly 90% of the time drive around a little Geo Metro, to be honest with you. But a lot of Americans right now are real hung up on these tanks, these great big vehicles, SUVs. Would you say that from your point of view, it would be a wise investment to buy one of those now, or not such a good idea?
1: Well, I think if you could wait a few years, you'll probably be able to buy a used one really cheap, actually.
0: Yes, I was wondering. I can recall the 70s oil crisis, and an awful lot of really big American cars went on the market for a very small amount of money, and we all fell in love with small Japanese cars, and that happened until the oil came back.
1: That's right.
0: So you're telling me same things will happen again, only this time there's not going to be any oil coming back.
1: Right, yeah. This time it's for keeps. And, yeah, I do think something similar will happen. And it's really sad that we've come to this point because this has all been a matter of policy. The U.S. could have a much better fleet fuel efficiency. And the SUVs are popular partly because of a huge tax break that is given to small business owners.
0: Well, and to be honest, there's safety. I mean, you know, they've got a lot of metal there. They're safer. They are, I guess.
1: Well, actually, the statistics don't always bear that out. It's particularly unsafe if you happen to be in a car that's up against one of them.
0: Well, exactly. In my little Geo, if I had an SUV, I'm toast. I understand
1: right.
0: that.
1: And also, some of them do tend to roll over more more easily than
0: maybe
1: regular cars.
0: But that's isn't that where most of the energy is going? It's going into our cars. In fact, there's a question. What percentage of our energy or oil goes into continuing to keep the wheels rolling?
1: Yeah, a very high percentage of our petroleum usage goes to personal cars. And this is something that again, sadly, we could be doing much better with. The hybrids, of course, the Japanese hybrids get much better gas mileage, and the U.S. car companies had the opportunity to develop hybrid technology at the same time as the Japanese companies and refused to do so. Also, there are alternative fuel vehicles. I personally drive a 25-year-old Mercedes diesel that I run with modified vegetable oil,
0: really?
1: Called biodiesel.
0: So you go down the road smelling like French fries.
1: Yeah, something like that.
0: I've heard of these things. It does work then.
1: Oh, yeah, absolutely. And I didn't have to modify the car at all. It's a little more expensive than petroleum diesel, but it's great stuff to work with. If you you know, get it on your hands or clothes, it washes right out and doesn't smell nasty like petroleum diesel. And of course, it's not a solution for our national addiction to petroleum because we just can't manufacture that much biodiesel.
0: Is there a solution? I mean, I hear talk of you can grow fuel in the ground, right?
1: Well, ethanol, yes. But the problem is that if we were to try to run all of our cars on ethanol or biodiesel, we would need more farmland than we have. And most of that farmland is already being taken up growing food. And well, here's another problem. Globally, per capita grain production has peaked within the last 5 years. In other words, the last 5 years, year on year, we're producing less food per capita than the year previously. So we need all of that arable land just to support our current population.
0: So we're reaching peak productivity out of the ground, peak

0: productivity out of oil at a time when we're adding people on the planet at a scary rate.
1: That's right. We passed 6 billion in 1998, and just since 1998, we've added about 400 million, just shy of 400 million, and that's not far from the population of North America. So we've added basically another North America just since 1998, but of course, I'm sure we haven't added the support infrastructure of North America or the resources equivalent to North America.
0: All right. You know, I've done a few things. I mean, I do drive the metros. I became energy self-sufficient, Richard, by putting up a lot of solar panels and wind generators and that kind of thing.
1: Yeah, good for you.
0: Good for me, but here's the problem. It's not economically feasible. I did it, but you know what? I just blew the money because I wanted to do it, and I wanted to see if I could become independent. But it cost me a hell of a lot of money, Richard, and I'm not going to recover that for a long, long time. So it's not – when are we going to make it feasible for people to do this, or even economically advantageous for them to do it?
1: Well, unfortunately, I don't think market mechanisms are going to kick in soon enough to enable that to happen. I have solar panels on my house, too.
0: Then you know.
1: And I know, yeah, it cost us $10,000. Fortunately, the state of California paid for half of that, and we use about one-fifth the amount of electricity of the average California household, so you can imagine how much that would cost for, you know, the average family with the 5 TV sets and
0: sure.
1: so on.
0: All right. Well, I do have a lot of TVs, and I do have a lot of electronics, to be sure.
1: The first thing we have to do if we're going to make this energy transition is reduce our energy usage.
0: Oh, boy.
1: And a lot of that can be done through efficiency, relatively painlessly. We did this in the 1970s. You know, highway speed limits went down from 75 miles an hour to 55 miles an hour. We bought smaller cars. We insulated our homes better. And there's a lot more that we can do. We could transition from incandescent lights to compact fluorescence and LED lights. A lot of people are already doing that.
0: I am doing that. Yeah.
1: Yeah. Uh-huh. Well, if you have photovoltaic electricity, you're motivated to reduce your usage.
0: That's
1: because
0: correct.
1: PV electricity is expensive.
0: Yes, and I swapped out the bulbs in this room, and it is just amazing, Richard. The old 60-watt bulbs that I had on the ceiling fixture here in my room would become so hot that you could not touch them.
1: Right.
0: The new ones that I put in will last, I don't know, six times longer. They burn just as bright, and you can hold your hand on them. They're so cool, and they're using approximately one-fifth. That's one-fifth the energy.
1: That's right.
0: It's absolutely astounding. And what I've always wondered is, maybe you're in a position to tell me, if America converted and took out all the old damn light bulbs, put in all new ones, got a car that didn't use quite so much gasoline per mile, all the rest of it, if we clamped down, how much difference would it make?
1: Well, the actual figure is controversial. Probably we could reduce our total energy usage by half.
0: By half?
1: At least, and relatively painlessly. And I think that's what we will be doing over the next 20 years or so for very good economic reasons. Ultimately, depletion is going to catch up with us, however, one way or the other, and even efforts at efficiency are not going to keep the wolf away from the door forever.
0: Well, I hate to keep dragging you into politics, but it's inevitable. Jimmy Carter, like him or hate him, had a lot of at least pretty good ideas about the future of America and what we would have to do to be part of that future. But you know, presidents we've had, we've got ourselves an oil president right now.
1: That's right.
0: Love him or hate him, he's an oil president. And we need some political change or none of this is going to happen. Not really, is it?
1: Right. Frankly, I don't see this kind of political change happening until we are faced with another oil shock.
0: A crisis.
1: Yeah, a crisis.
0: We won't do anything in America until we have a crisis.
1: Yeah, well, Americans have been told that their way of life is non-negotiable. And I think most of us most of us like to hear that. We like to think that the way we're living now is normal and that we deserve it because we're Americans.
0: Mm-hmm.
1: And I don't think we're likely to change our collective minds
0: until we have to. How soon is the have to part likely to occur?
1: Yeah, well, with oil, as I was saying, probably within the next 2 to 10 years, with natural gas, possibly much sooner than that.
0: Really?
1: Yeah, natural gas is our second most important energy source. We get about 40% of our total energy from oil and about 25% from natural gas.
0: And natural gas, has it already peaked?
1: In North America, it has.
0: Really?
1: Now, in the rest of the world, there's still a lot of natural gas. But in North America, production is going downhill. That's true of Canada, U.S., and Mexico. And natural gas is different from oil in that while it is possible to transport it around the world in ships, it's very expensive to do so, and there aren't that many liquid natural gas tankers. And most of the available international supply is already spoken for by countries like Japan and South Korea. So as our natural gas production goes south, as it were, it's unlikely that we'll be able to make up for that just by importing natural gas by LNG tanker.
0: Well, since the political powers be are not going to push us in this direction for a while yet, you know, you've got the ear of an awful lot of people right now, Richard. Let's talk about practical, real world. Okay, folks, here is some individual recommendations for you that will not only save the nation oil, but maybe more importantly, your own power bill will go way down,
1: right,
0: or you won't pay as much for gasoline. Or what are the recommendations to an individual?
1: What I would say is do an energy audit of your life. I mean, how much energy are you using in transportation for electricity, and what's that electricity going for? And then what do you actually need? Most people are able to reduce their energy usage by half fairly painlessly.
0: You have done that, haven't you?
1: Yeah, I've done it, and I know for a fact that others can do it.
0: How austere a life are you leading?
1: I wouldn't say I'm living an austere life at all.
0: Uh-huh.
1: I still drive, although I live within walking distance of where I work, and I walk whenever I can.
0: Mm-hmm.
1: We have two computers in the house and a TV set that we occasionally use for watching old movies, we enjoy our life. Now, one thing we do is we grow a fair amount of our own food. My wife and I live in a suburban neighborhood, but we've converted the backyard that we have to food production. We have fruit and nut trees, a vegetable garden. And I think this is a good recommendation for anybody who can possibly do this. Start growing as much of your food as you can, because right now the average food item on an American's plate has traveled 1,300 miles to get there, and those are 1,300 fossil fuel miles.
0: That's a good point.
1: Food is going to become a lot more expensive over the next few years. That's not only because of oil, but also natural gas, because natural gas is the main feedstock for inorganic fertilizers. Fertilizer is getting more expensive. Instead of producing all of it here in the U.S., we're starting to import more of it because the natural gas is becoming so much more expensive. So food is going to be absorbing all of those extra costs for transportation and for fertilizer and pesticide and herbicide feedstocks. So the short solution to that is eat more locally and grow as much as you can yourself.
0: Mm-hmm. Life will be, as energy begins to become very expensive, that's going to change life. It's going to change our economy. I mean, do you foresee, for example, you're not an economist, but do you see us going into another depression or something as serious as that? Over, it seems to me if anything could cause a depression, it would be this.
1: Unfortunately, I think that's very likely.
0: You do.
1: Historically, high energy prices have correlated very strongly with economic recessions. And we're looking at the mother of all oil shocks coming our way. And further, our whole modern economic system is based on the idea of endless growth. Economic theory and the whole market economy have all grown up within the last 500 years of continuous growth of population and growth in availability of energy resources. When those trends change, when global population levels off and starts to decline for whatever reason, it certainly will within this century, and when available energy per capita and total available energy begin to decline, then the basis will no longer be present for conventional economic growth. And we'll really need a different kind of economics at that point.
0: Well, what do you think will actually, I mean, you alluded to the fact that a population will level off and then begin to decline, and rather shortly from your point of view, what's going to do all that?
1: Well, either we will undertake measures to flatten population increase and then gradually over time reduce population levels, and I don't mean killing people off, I mean reducing reproduction. Either we will do it voluntarily or nature will do it for us by the usual means of famine, war, and pestilence. We've been living in an extraordinary period of time, historically speaking, in the last century or so, particularly those of us in North America. We've never seen a real famine in North America, but you go back even three or four centuries in Europe, even the wealthiest and most privileged countries had famines quite regularly. This is a normal part of human experience, particularly in agricultural societies. We've been spared that by the regime of cheap energy, with tractors replacing draft animals for agriculture, with ever-increasing supplies of pesticides and herbicides and fertilizers. But all of that is about to change as we run out of topsoil, as we run out of fresh water, and as we run out of cheap energy to supply.
0: And by the way, I guess I should ask you about the other big controversial aspect of this whole thing. Of course, as we burn fossil fuels, we affect our atmosphere. Lots of controversy there, too. But is that one of the things that you suspect Mother Nature might do if we don't change our ways to balance the scales?
1: Right. Well, global climate change is certainly a fact.
0: Yes.
1: And it appears that the ocean currents that keep countries like Britain and the rest of Northern Europe relatively warm, much warmer than they would be if you look on the map. They're actually very far north, about the same latitude as, you know,
0: Labrador,
1: British Columbia and Alaska and so on. If those ocean currents were to change, we could be facing, ironically enough, a new ice age. We talk about global warming, but in fact, one of the effects of global warming is that the ocean currents are noticeably altering, and if that trend continues, we could see really catastrophic climate change.
0: Yes, I've heard that. Okay, Richard, hold tight. We're at the bottom of the hour. My guest is Richard Heinberg. His book is The Party's Over. And this is straight talk about our nation's future, our economic future, and our energy future. And that, wrapped up together, is our future. Can you tell I like this piece of bumper music? Huh? I love it. It comes from, it was used in Dead Like Me, which is also a very good series on Showtime. Check it out. Name of the group? Because I keep getting millions of emails about it. Name of the group is Matisse.

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1: Good credentials, an expert on the world's oil. My guest is Richard Heinberg. He's written a book called Party's Over, Oil, War, and the Fate of Industrial Societies. That's us, I keep saying, and Vias. We're right in the middle of this party right now. And if you have questions for Richard, relevant questions for somebody like Richard with his expertise, then we'd welcome them. And those are the relevant telephone numbers where you can ask them. In a moment, we'll get it underway.

0: maybe it's important that people understand that their entire life, the oil is around you everywhere. I would urge you, look around you right now in the room you're in. You may have a television. Oh, look at that plastic all around that TV. That's oil. That comes from oil, you know. The computer monitor I've got here. Oh, my telephone. Look at that. Petroleum-based. Everything around us, virtually everything around us is petroleum-based. So if we don't have oil, we're going to run out of a lot more than just gas in the tank, aren't we, Richard?
1: Yeah, that's right. I mean, even if it's not made out of oil, chances are it was delivered to your home one way or another by a cheap oil.
0: It's unimaginable being without oil. Unimaginable. I would like to take some questions from my audience and sort of intersperse it with our discussion, if that'd be all right.
1: Sure.
0: Let's try it. First time caller line, you're on the air with Richard Heinberg. Hi.
2: Yeah, first of all, my name is Phoenix, and may I say it's an honor to speak with y'all.
0: And to you, sir.
2: What I was wanting to ask him was, according to Tesla's writings and everything, was electricity, are you able to broadcast it like a radio wave?
0: All right. You know, my guest is not going to be qualified to answer these sorts of questions. You may have researched it, Richard, in which case you're certainly welcome to give it a try, but there were rumors that Tesla had invented a way to transmit electricity through the air, you know, all that sort of stuff. I'm sure you've heard it.
1: Right. Yeah, actually, when I talked earlier about being at the U.S. Patent Office researching patents, it was Tesla's patents that I was researching.
0: Uh-huh.
1: And, yeah, he did definitely find a way to broadcast power. Now, whether it was going through the atmosphere or going through the ground was never clearly established. He had to discontinue his experiments because he ran out of funding.
0: Mm-hmm. Well, we all know that when he died, the government rushed in, grabbed all the documents and writings of Tesla and has kept them basically secret. And people, of course, imagine that he had the answer to the world's energy problems, and the government's hiding it away. I personally don't subscribe to it, but one never knows.
1: Right. Well, there may be some interesting secrets being hidden away related to Tesla's discoveries. But if he did discover an infinite cheap source of power, it doesn't appear anywhere in his patents. I can say that.
0: All right. You've done that much of a search then.
1: Yes.
0: In all the things, that's very interesting, actually. In all the things that Tesla did patent, nowhere did you see a free source of energy. Nowhere did you see a patent that describes a tower that rises into the air and plucks from the atmosphere power that would drive our cities and our vehicles.
1: Right. His broadcast energy system relied on conventional energy sources to produce the power. In other words, hydroelectricity and
0: mm-hmm. All right. Very good. Wild card line, you're on the air with Richard Heinman. Hi. Or Heinberg, I'm sorry.
3: Hi, Art.
4: Hello.
3: Hi, Richard. Thank you so much for this topic tonight. I'm Neil, calling from Pacific Northwest.
0: Okay, Neil, you're going to have to shout at us. You're not too loud.
3: Okay, a little bit better?
0: Much better.
3: Thank you, sir. I'm reading out of the newsletter, this month's publication from Richard Heinberg.
0: A subscriber to your newsletter.
3: From the March edition called Götterdämmerung, he brings up some very interesting points that one is that our economy is being undermined from a lot of borrowed money, and the energy crisis is symptomatic of the whole borrowed energy, borrowed money syndrome. And I'm wondering if Mr. Heinberg has a different model, a different social model. I was lucky enough to go overseas and live as a military dependent when I was a juvenile and then again as a soldier.
0: Mm-hmm.
3: And I saw the European system, which was, gas was $4 or $5 a gallon, and people used mass transit more. They still do. We haven't adapted that model. We probably can't adapt that model just because of our social things. You did mention the earlier points, Richard, which were farm your own food at home, something I strongly believe in, walk whenever possible, use less fossil fuel, use less energy consumptive. But my question is, what social model could you pick out of anywhere in the world? She'd say, they're doing it right, or they're doing it so well. And the other question is, why has our government, our current government, made such a colossal failure, not only of wasting our money, but of wasting all the energy?
0: All right. Last one first, I guess.
1: Ooh, well, that's a lot. A different social model, that's a tough one to address. One thing I would say is a different monetary model could help a lot. Right now we have money that is essentially created by banks and in the process of making loans. And that kind of money, fiat paper, well, it's not always even paper, it's usually electronic money, carries interest. Because it's the only way it can be created is through the making of loans.
0: Mm-hmm.
1: And as a result of that, the economy has to continually grow or the whole system will collapse, because if the economy doesn't grow, if more people aren't taking out loans, then there won't be the extra capital to pay back the existing loans with interest.
0: Mm-hmm.
1: And when we've seen historically when that happens, the economy doesn't just go on in a steady state, it collapses, as happened during the 1930s. I'm afraid we're entering into a historical period where conventional economic growth, as I said earlier, is not going to be possible because there won't be the cheap energy to fuel it. So what we really need is a different kind of non-debt-based, non-interest-based money to enable our economy to continue. One of the tragedies of the Great Depression was that people still wanted to work. The factories were still there. They still needed all the same stuff that they needed before, but there just wasn't the money available to enable the system to run. I think the same thing is possible in the very near future, where we may enter into a deflationary kind of spiral where there just won't be the money, the capital available to enable the system to run. So one thing I think we need is a different kind of monetary system.
0: Well, I don't know how you do that without paying back the present debt. And when you look at those numbers and the rate at which we're actually increasing that debt right now...
1: it's horrendous. Yeah. Yeah, it's not an easy thing to solve. And again, I don't think it's likely to be solved before we actually arrive at a crisis situation. But when we do, I think it'll be important for there to be models available.
0: Are you enough of an economist or would-be economist, Richard, to forecast when that crisis, when we're going to have the gates come tumbling down there?
1: Well, I'd shy away from making any specific predictions as to dates, but it may not be that far away because the levels of debt in the U.S. right now are just unsustainable.
0: They're incredible.
1: Yeah.
0: Absolutely incredible. However, I suppose from a historical perspective, Richard, in some ways, you have to give credit to those who have managed our economy so far. They have put us in a sustained period with little ups and downs of the most prosperous, continuously prosperous period of time that almost anybody's ever experienced.
1: That's right.
0: So in a way, they've done pretty well.
1: Yeah, except that for the past couple of decades, we've basically maintained that degree of prosperity by borrowing from our children and grandchildren.
0: No, I agree. Yeah. I know, but still in all.
1: We have benefited. Those of us who are sort of in the baby boom generation especially, we have lived during the most prosperous, wealthy period of time in all of human history.
0: The champagne years.
1: We've enjoyed it and we've used it up. It's been a great party.
0: But you can clearly see the first guests beginning to go home, huh?
1: Yeah.
0: East of the Rockies, you're on the air with Richard Heinberg. Good morning. Hello. Going once. Going twice. Gone. West of the Rockies, you're on the air with Richard Heinberg. Hi.
4: Hello.
0: Hello.
4: Yes, this is Terry.
0: Hi, Terry.
4: I wonder, I work at San Diego State University,
0: mm-hmm.
4: and we have developed a hybrid electric vehicle that we developed it 3 years ago, and it runs on biodiesel also, but it gets 80 miles per gallon,
0: uh-huh.
4: and it was made with off-the-shelf components,
0: okay.
4: which means that the car companies could have done this. We
1: Absolutely.
4: Built this car 3 years ago.
1: Right.
4: I was wondering if I could give the website so people could look at it. It's
0: not on the air. No, you can't.
4: No,
0: actually.
4: No, okay.
0: We have a rule against that. But if you want to send me an email, we can get, if it's interesting,
4: okay.
0: we'll get a link up, okay?
4: Well,
1: yeah.
4: Well, the thing different that's different about it is it's 260 horsepower. It's 60 horsepower diesel and 200 horsepower electric. And, hello?
0: Yeah, we're listening.
4: Okay, so it's 200 horsepower electric. And it's a two-seat sports car that weighs 2,800 pounds.
0: Mm-hmm.
4: And we have announced on the radio here in San Diego or on TV that we're going to drive it from San Diego to Daytona Beach, Florida on one tank of gas on the 4th of July.
0: Well, I wish you certainly all the luck in the world.
1: Yes,
0: why,
1: so do I.
0: Why do you think that the Ford Motor Company or, I don't know, somebody of substance hasn't knocked on your door and said, hey.
4: But, you know, that's the strange thing. We showed it off in Sacramento at the EVAA. It was EVAA back then 3 years ago. And we had it at the Michelin Challenge. We competed in the Michelin Challenge.
0: Well, that's quite a bit of exposure.
4: Yes. And we've actually... You know, it's funny. The Japanese, when we drove it to the EVAA meeting in Sacramento, the Japanese just kind of all in unison turned their head and looked the other way.
0: And to what do you attribute that?
4: I have no idea. Bob Lutz actually talked with us about it. He was there.
0: All right. Well, that'll lead to, a bigger discussion. Richard, let's assume for a second what he's saying is all true, and they
1: yeah.
0: have this vehicle that can do exactly as he
1: yeah,
0: said.
1: I hope so.
0: Why would you imagine that anybody would turn their head, the Japanese or the Americans or anybody else for that matter? Why wouldn't somebody immediately grab onto that, the future, profit, money, let's rock?
1: Right. Well, I can understand the American car companies doing it just on the basis that that's sort of their standard operating procedure. They've let slip all sorts of opportunities to increase energy efficiency of their fleets. But the Japanese, that's harder to understand because Japan, we have to remember, is a country with no indigenous energy resources. And so they're much more interested in energy efficiency than the Americans are. By the way, there's already a European car that gets 90 miles to the gallon, and that is the Volkswagen Lupo,
0: mm-hmm.
1: Which is a diesel car. It's a small car. Unfortunately, it is not exported to the U.S. because Volkswagen says that there is no demand for it here.
0: No demand.
1: Yeah.
0: Well, earlier we were talking about American car companies churning out these SUVs. I don't fault them. I don't fault the American car companies at all. The American car companies have, you know, if they want to stay in business, they have to produce what people want.
1: They want to make a profit. That's certainly true.
0: Well, they want to make a profit. Everything's profit-driven, and the American people want big cars. And so it's not their fault. They have to produce what people want, or they won't be in business. How do we change the minds and the hearts of Americans to not want the SUV, instead to want the thing that gets 90 miles per gallon? If we could change their minds and hearts, we'd have it.
1: Well, I think two things could be done. First of all, if we could take away the subsidy that's being given to SUV buyers by the federal government and change that to a subsidy that is directly related to vehicle efficiency, that would certainly help. Then if the American public, the world for that matter, could be alerted to the fact that, in fact, energy resources are limited and that we are necessarily going to have to restrict our appetites for abundant energy and become more efficient. You know, right now we have the most effective propaganda machine in the world here in the United States. It's called the advertising industry.
0: Oh, yes.
1: People base their behavior on what they're told.
0: Mm-hmm.
1: I think we pride ourselves, particularly the intelligent people, that we, you know, we don't pay attention to the advertising. But it's effective. Otherwise, billions of dollars wouldn't be spent on it. So that propaganda stream needs to be altered. It needs to be telling us in some ways almost exactly the opposite of the message that it is giving us now. The message we're getting now is buy, consume, waste, like there's no tomorrow. And the real message is if we continue to buy and consume and waste the way we are now, there will be no tomorrow.
0: All right. Well, I'm going to be honest with you, and I was being honest with you when I told you 90% of the time I'm driving a Geo Metro. But out in one of my other garages, Richard,
1: mm-hmm.
0: I have a Firebird Trans Am. That baby kicks butt. And I remember Super Bowl a few years ago, 1998 actually, and in it they debuted this Firebird Trans Am, and my mouth hit the floor. I fell in love with that thing and the power, and, you know, I've got it out there. I don't use it very often, but every now and then, Richard, I want to get out there and I want to feel that mama take off. I want to be pressed back in the seat. I want to feel the velocity, you know. Fun car. That's what it is. And, frankly, I don't know how you get people to give that up, Richard. I have no idea. And it's going to happen, isn't it?
1: Well, ultimately, it'll just be too expensive for any but the very wealthy to be able to afford that kind of experience on a regular basis. So, well, you know, it's like I said, it's been a great party, and in some ways, I think it's worth enjoying as it winds down. What we have, I mean, the automobile as art form, sure, I can appreciate that.
0: Yes, there is that, and so how much? Even though the first couple of guests may have wandered to the door and be on the way out, the party's ending. For how much longer can we have a general expectation of the party rolling on?
1: Well, in terms of normal life as we're used to it,
0: yes,
1: probably not that much longer, because the natural gas crisis is beating down the door right now. We've only averted a really serious in-your-face natural gas crisis.
0: 10 years, 15 years, 20 years.
1: Oh no! We're talking about within the next 2 or 3 years with natural gas.
0: What?
1: Oh yeah, absolutely.
0: What'll begin to happen in 2 or 3 years? I mean, what, it'll be so expensive you can't afford it, or what?
1: Electricity, for example, will become more expensive. We're generating a lot of our electricity through natural gas, mostly through coal, but we've ordered about $100 billion worth of natural gas-fired power plants over the last few years.
0: Uh-huh.
1: And because, of course, natural gas burns clean, and we were told that there were limitless supplies of it. But now that natural gas production is declining rapidly in North America, there's a real question as to where all that gas is going to come from to generate the electricity.
0: That's right. All right. Gotcha. All right. Hold on. We're at a break point here at the top of the hour. Trouble on the way. And, you know, I thought he was going to say 10 or 20 or 30 years, but really, the next 2 or 3 years, well, I don't know. Then what kind of attitude do you have? Get out there and have a blast.

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God, such a pretty song, isn't it? Good morning, everybody. My guest is a realist. He's Richard Heinberg, who's written a book called Party's Over, the Oil War and the Fate of Industrial Societies, and it's something we're going to have to face up to. There's no question about it. It's coming. It's here. And soon, it'll be gone. Wonder when we start planning.

0: Richard Heinberg, once again, The Party's Over, his book. Richard, your book, The Party's Over, in your book, in what way did you lay it out? Was your main intent exactly that, to have your readers understand the party is really over? Is it documenting that, or does it go forward into, you know, in other areas like where, or all areas, how people can conserve themselves? And by the way, I have questions wanting you to go further than you did with the, you know, the personal advice.
1: Right. Yeah, I try to do all of that. You know, it's not a pleasant message. It's a it's cold water in the face.
0: Yes.
1: But it is.
0: It certainly is. Yes.
1: And so I emphasize that with the title, The Party's Over. I want people to know that this is serious news. And we like good news, but sometimes the bad news is more important to hear.
0: You are aware of the fate of messengers. Of
1: yes, unfortunately.
0: Yes. Uh-huh.
1: So far, I've managed to avoid that fate.
0: Have you? Well, yes, but I'm sure, in a literary sense, I bet you've had people come and attack you for this.
1: Oh yeah, absolutely.
0: Uh-huh.
1: Yeah, I've gotten some pretty nasty emails.
0: I bet you have. Well, what's the matter with you? Don't you know there's more oil than man can ever use out there?
1: Yes, worse than that, actually.
0: I can imagine, actually. First time caller line, you're on the air with Richard Heinberg. Hello.
2: Hello, Art. Hi, Richard. This is Ahab. I'm calling from South Bend, Indiana. Listen to you on 890.
0: All right.
2: ULF out of Chicago.
0: Yes, sir.
2: Well, I got to tell you, I'm pretty hot to talk to the guest tonight because this is my favorite topic.
0: Okay.
2: We are insane in this country. I mean, everything that you're talking about, we've known about since the 70s. Yet the country has not done what it needs to do. We just keep, you know, we're just so, we've had this lull of low prices and, you know, we haven't had the motivation or the leadership at the government level to start decentralizing some of the local electric grid power so we don't rely on all these huge plants.
0: Well, I don't know that enough of the audience is old enough, but some will be, to remember. We did indeed. We had this crisis, and people began to change the way they think and the way they acted, and all kinds of things happened back during that gas crisis, but boy, did we forget about it fast. I mean, whoa.
2: Well, it's almost, I mean, it really, the behavior of the industry in terms of supply and pricing, I mean, it makes me believe every conspiracy thing I've ever heard. I mean, it's almost like as soon as we got on track to getting away from the petro economy, they cracked the valves open and dropped the prices down, and everybody kind of forgot about everything. The tax credits on renewable energy expired. They didn't get, you know, Congress let them lapse. I mean, I've got a 25-year-old Grumman, a stainless steel solar water heater that still works to this day.
1: Mm-hmm.
2: And, you know, but who in their right mind is going to spend a grand on a water heater, even if it lasts 25, 30 years? It's still going great. I don't know how long it's going to last.
1: Mm-hmm.
2: When you can go to, like, any big, you know, appliance depot type place and, you know, get a gas water heater for, you know, $200. The government has to get behind and put some incentives so people will make, you know, good choices for our long-term benefit.
0: The government is us. And look at us. You just really pointed out how well all of us recovered as though the party's never going to end. Once, you know, the lights went back on, we just started singing where we left off.
2: And it's like we have collective amnesia.
0: Yes.
2: As soon as those dollars start to drop at the pump, you know, and the prices got back down to like $1.20, $1 out here, everybody started getting the behemoths again.
0: We were back in biz.
2: Right. And I'll tell you, I've spent most of my career in professional commercial horticulture, and there are many, many callers, I'm sure, that could back me up on this. Good old-fashioned ag school crossbreeding has already produced some killer fuel seed crops that grow on transition soil, marginal soil that were not in use now. I mean, I myself have witnessed some of Michigan State's test crops up in Michigan here, just north of me, where they had a whole field of 25, 30-foot hemp plants that grew in one season that were just like a giant tree the size of a small apple tree, solid seeds.
0: Yes.
2: Now, you tell me, marginal, marshy land where this stuff grows without even any fertilizer,
0: yeah.
2: Go out there, crush the seeds. I'm not saying it would solve everything.
0: No, you know, you really do raise a good point. It makes you want to believe every damn conspiracy theory out there.
2: It does.
0: And what about you, Richard?
1: Yeah, well, needless to say, I agree with everything the caller has said. We've suffered from really the curse of cheap energy in a lot of ways. I mean, cheap energy has given us amazing mobility and freedom and power, but it's also made us addicted to a way of life that is ultimately unsustainable.
2: Oh, you said it. I mean, thank you. Thank you for somebody saying it. I mean, we are just no better as a nation than some crack addict busting into people's cars to steal some money to support their habit. Now we can't support our own energy habits, and we got to send, you know, our boys and girls all over the world now to go kick ass and make sure that the pipelines keep running.
0: Yeah, we better face up to it, because that is what we're doing.
2: I mean, it's so sad, and it's so unnecessary when all the know-how is here. I mean, like that guy that called before, my God, this, you know, I mean, Art, I mean, I know that you know. You were around in the 70s. I mean, Chrysler had a little duster that they replaced half the body parts with aluminum and put an aluminum block in it.
0: Right.
2: The thing was a 74 duster, what they called it, like a fuel miser or something. That got 36 miles to the gallon.
0: Sure.
2: With early 70s technology.
0: I know.
2: And it still weighed like 3,200 pounds.
0: But again, the government, thank you, caller. You're a good caller. The government is us. They're not really much different. They represent us and what we want.
1: Right.
0: And so we're the ones driving this. And same deal with the car companies. They wouldn't sell what we don't want because nobody'd buy it. So it's us driving this. That's what we've got to get through to ourselves, that we are driving this addiction, and they're just the suppliers, you know.
1: Right. And we need good information on which to base our decisions. You're right. In a sense, the government is us. But we're going to make bad decisions as long as we have bad information. And right now, I think most of us, most Americans, assume that, cheap oil is our birthright. That's what we've been told.
0: Birthright. Wildcard line, you're on the air with Richard Heinberg. Hi.
3: Okay, is that me?
0: That's you.
3: Okay, this is Randall. I'm a truck driver. I'm calling from Coachella, California.
0: Yes, sir.
3: And since we're talking about oil, I'm a dinosaur. I drive a truck. I'll do 130,000 miles a year. I'm working right now. I pull off side of the road so you have a good connection on my cell phone here, Art.
0: Thank you.
3: I have logged a gazillion miles in the last 9 years listening to you and now, of course, George Norrie. I own one car, a 1967 Buick Skylark with a V8, and I've got a bigger V8 sitting in the garage waiting to go in with a positive tracker in, and I love being slammed in the back seat.
0: Yeah.
3: I don't drive it very far.
0: See, we can't give this up. Plus, he's a truck driver. I mean, as a truck driver, when you hear Richard saying the things he's saying, how do you feel about that?
3: Well, I have a feeling after many years of listening to you and also just where I'm going, hoping to go spiritually, none of this that he's talking about in the last caller, I love the guy. You know, the truth of the matter is, he's right. This nation is a nation of addicts of more than one kind.
0: Mm.
3: And the bottom line is, without a spiritual awakening, it isn't going to happen unless, and this is my question for you, Richard, do you believe that the only way this is going to happen is what we've talked about, or I should say you have talked about, is we're going to have a big reduction in population?
0: Mm-hmm.
3: Because you alluded to it earlier. You said nature will take care of it. Well, we're not going to stop, you know, and...
0: Well,
3: if you look out here right now tonight, there's, you know, hundreds of trucks going into California to deliver, and there's hundreds of thousands of us doing this job.
0: Totally.
3: How are we going to get food?
1: That's right.
0: First of all, Mother Nature doesn't get angry. She gets even. she evens things out. And I'm afraid, which do you think it'll be? Do you think we will first learn to modify our ways in profound manners, or do you think that nature will foist upon us a balancing act resulting in, you know, 2-3 billion people less?
1: Well, quite frankly, I think it's going to be a combination of the two. I doubt if we are going to make the kinds of drastic efforts that will be needed short of necessity, and that necessity is probably going to come in some pretty nasty forms. Beyond that, I I dread to make more specific predictions, except to say that I think your caller is absolutely right, that there's a spiritual dimension to this, in that spirituality has a kind of ethical dimension to it.
4: Mm-hmm.
1: And I think as we awaken to the fact that we are dependent on a force greater than ourselves, namely the earth, we will find that the ethical path is a kind of eco-ethics, where we acknowledge that that the earth has its own consciousness, its own rhythms, and we are here to serve that rather than it to serve us, ultimately.
0: Hmm. And you see this kind of transformation taking place among the American people?
1: Well, as I say, it's going to be a process, and I do see hopeful signs. I mean, you know, I'm a college teacher. I deal with a new crop of students every few months, and you know, I don't have to take very long explaining all this stuff to them. They get it right away.
0: Okay, but still, if you were to examine the life that those students of yours are leading right now, would that be consistent with them getting it?
1: Well, maybe I'm fortunate in where I live and the students that get attracted to New College, but most of the students that I have, I think, are already on the path. Maybe they're attracted to my program because they already have this sense. But they know that the world is about to change in profound ways, and they want to be out there in front, leading that change rather than having their lives destroyed by it.
0: Very good. East of the Rockies, you're on air with Richard Heinberg. Hi.
5: Hi, this is Tom, Lafayette, Indiana.
0: Hey, Tom.
5: WLS.
0: Right.
5: I just wanted to add to the conversation that just this last week, Ford came out with a new gas-electric hybrid. It's called the Ford Escape, and it's an SUV.
0: It's an SUV. Well, let's see. That's what people want. Well, how does it do? Do they have
5: Well, they're claiming 60 miles to the gallon.
0: Oh, well, that would be serious.
5: And they also have an Escape that's just plain gas, you know, no hybrid.
0: Right.
5: And they say the hybrid's only like 2,000 to 3,000 more than the plain gas one.
0: That's pretty interesting.
5: And they're expecting to sell all of them that they can build.
0: I bet they will. Now, leave it forward. You think that's right, Richard? Have you heard of that?
1: You know, I haven't heard this. I knew that they were planning a hybrid SUV, but I hadn't heard the announcement that it had come out. So,
0: well, they've got an SUV that'll get 60 miles to the gallon.
1: That's true. It's good news.
0: They would have a really serious seller.
1: Yep.
0: West of the Rockies, you're on the air with Richard Heinberg. Hi.
6: Hi, my name's Elaine. I'm on the Oregon coast.
0: Hello, Elaine.
6: I wanted to know what ever happened to the Brutalis engine.
0: The Brutalis,
6: it was a Brayton cycle engine, a constant pressure engine.
0: And what did this engine do?
6: It could burn biomass. Somebody said earlier something about hemp plants, and the designers said, well, I wonder if they could finally find a use for kudzu or scotch broom.
1: That's a good idea.
0: Have you heard of that, Richard?
1: You know, that's something I haven't heard of. There are so many of these things, you know, different energy efficiency devices, different kinds of motors and so on out there. What we really need, I think, is a blue ribbon commission to look at all of the energy alternatives, everything from nuclear to solar thermal and solar PV, and evaluate all of them across a range of consistent and transparent criteria to see what we should be investing in. Because we need to be investing not just a billion here or there, which is what the current administration is doing, but literally hundreds of billions of dollars in this energy transition.
0: Have you been asked to testify in front of Congress?
1: No, I haven't. I have spoken with local government and also members of the House of Representatives, a couple of senators, but uh, I, uh, I would like to get the message out as to as high a level as possible.
0: Hello there. You're on the air with Art Bell and Richard Heinberg. Good morning. Where are you?
4: Hello, Art.
0: Hello.
4: Yes, I'm in Columbus, Ohio.
0: Okay. Welcome.
4: How are you tonight?
0: I'm just fine. Welcome to the program.
4: Great. Thank you very much. I'm a first-time caller. My father and I both listen to your show and a lot. We listen to George. And the reason I'm calling is back in the 70s, I was about, during the gas shortage, I was about 16, 17 years old. And my stepfather, he owned some oil wells in West Virginia. And the government at that time and the company, I'm not going to mention it, the oil company that he was selling oil to, they subsidized him at that time to quit pumping oil. And also, I don't know if Richard knows much about that, but also they do the same thing with crops up here in Ohio. They subsidize farmers not to grow corn and that type of thing.
0: Yeah.
4: I know that for a fact, too.
0: Okay,
4: also,
0: well, that's right. Richard, do you want to comment on that?
1: Yeah, I can't. I have no knowledge of that specific situation.
0: Well, they do subsidize farmers to just leave land.
1: Definitely with agriculture. But the question about the oil well in West Virginia, I don't know about that.
0: Right, but gee, Richard, if they subsidize farmers to not grow stuff, you were saying we were already at the peak of yeah. agriculture, right?
1: Right.
0: That doesn't make sense. Why don't you stop the subsidies once you get to the peak?
1: Right. Well, the problem is with distribution. We actually produce enough food to feed everyone, but the problems of distribution...
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1: You know, maybe when oil gets up to $40 a gallon, well, that's or $40 a barrel, rather, that might be the trigger that would enable that particular well to be produced. But we may be talking about a well that would only produce, you know, 5, 10, 20 barrels a day. You know, there are literally thousands of wells in the U.S. that only produce a few barrels a day.
2: Boy, I'll tell you, Richard, your message is pretty chilling. It really is. I mean, when you begin to consider the implications for not just this country, but the whole world.
1: Yeah, I mean it to be. You know, I'm not a morose, gloomy character myself. This is not something genetic or personality. It's.
2: I've got that.
1: This is the information that we need to hear.
2: Yeah, I think that I've got that. Richard Heinberg is my guest, and I think I do have it. The Party's Over, his book. You might want to read it. Oil, War, and the Fate of Industrial Societies. Us from the high desert in the middle of the night. You're listening

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1: All good things eventually have to end. That's what the party's over is all about. It's not going to be a very popular message, but if you've been listening carefully this morning, it's... Well, what is it? It's chilling reality.

0: Well, it's funny. You do a show about oil, but you end up talking really about everything else. And I guess that is inevitable since the message here is it's over. And if it's not over today, it's over in the next few years. It begins to get seriously over. We're running out. That's all there is to it. So you end up talking about a lot of other things. Geothermal, Richard. Geothermal, is there anything, how much substance is there in, you know, pursuing that angle?
1: Well, I live near one of the country's biggest geothermal stations, the geysers here in Northern California, and

0: it supplies a certain percentage of California electricity. It's not a large percentage. It's down in the single digits. I'm not quite sure what the exact number is. Geothermal is site specific. There are only certain places that have the resource, and then it's actually not renewable, unfortunately, because once you sink the pipe down and get that hot water up and take the heat out of water to turn turbines and generate electricity, that resource of hot underground water tends to deplete over time, and most geothermal sites are exhausted within a matter of a few decades.
1: Let me get your opinion on this. We have, several currently at least viable technologies, including the sun and conversion of that energy. People have had thoughts about putting up satellites and capturing energy in space at a much larger efficiency and then transmitting it to Earth with microwaves. What else is with the wind? Certainly, in fact, the wind, I understand, is actually per kilowatt the cheapest right now. Where should we be going, Richard?
0: Well, wind is a good investment. There's no doubt about it. It, as you say, it is relatively inexpensive, and it can be brought online quite quickly, unlike nuclear. For example, nuclear power plants take a long time to design and install, and they're very expensive, whereas wind turbines can go up quite rapidly. I think that's where we should be putting most of our investment right now. But there's no single silver bullet. There's no one size fits all for our national energy policy in the future. We're going to have to explore a whole range of alternatives. And all of them together are not going to be able to supply the same kind of continually growing cheap energy supply that we've become used to. So we'll have to change the way we use energy and use it much more efficiently and miserly.
1: And our lifestyles will have to change.
0: That's
1: quite
0: true.
1: Quite quickly.
0: Yeah, we'll have to move producers and consumers closer together. All of this business of driving an hour or two every day to go to and from work or to stores to shop and so on, that is going to have to change. And we're also going to have to find ways to do with fewer personal cars. I mean, the idea of car co-ops is, I think, a good one. And also building more public transportation infrastructure. The way they have in Europe, in many ways, I think the Europeans are much better positioned to handle the energy crunch than we are in the U.S.
1: You know, it's funny. I listen to this, and even in my own mind, I'm really not ready for the party to be over. That's the truth. I'm not. I mean, I understand what we're facing and what you're saying I believe to be true, but I'm not ready for the party to be over. I can't imagine living the kind of life that you're really talking about. I can't imagine that. You know, my car and a car co-op, give me a break.
0: Yeah.
1: Yikes. I mean, that's a future most Americans just can't even imagine.
0: I agree, and it's taken me a while to get used to the idea too. And I'm certainly not looking forward to the kinds of changes in the economy and otherwise that could be very disruptive in the next few years. I would like to be proven wrong in a lot of what I'm saying, but
1: I hope you are. But I have a nagging suspicion that you're not. First time caller line, you're on the air with Richard Heinberg. Hi.
2: How you doing? I tell you, I'm calling from Glen Mills, Pennsylvania, Art, and I started listening to you in 96 when I went to Vegas, and I've been listening ever since. You're doing a great job.
1: Thank you.
2: I think we ought to invade Rory over there. They're playing us for a sucker.
1: We have I'm sorry, we ought to invade what?
2: Invade OPEC. Make OPEC a memory. Take it over. They're playing this for a sucker.
1: Take over the OPEC nations?
2: Take over the whole thing.
1: The whole thing.
2: Do it.
1: Everywhere where there's oil.
2: Well, basically most of it, major parts.
1: Take it. Yeah.
2: Yeah. Okay. Go over. I mean, we're already over there.
1: Yeah.
2: We're done with Iraq, basically. I mean, we're just
1: move on to Syria. Move on to Syria, Iran.
2: I would say do it because they're starting it. They're playing around with us. Uh-huh. So and they're playing around with the whole world economy. So I think we have a right to do it.
1: Okay. I appreciate your point of view. And, hey, Richard, you know what?
0: Well,
1: there's going to be a lot of guys out there like him.
0: Yeah, I think actually that's pretty close to the game plan. you know, here we might learn a little lesson from history. There was a big empire around a couple of thousand years ago that also had its military garrisoned in far-off countries and was dependent on resources from far away. And
1: Would that be the one where the sun never set on it?
0: Yeah, well, the Roman Empire is what I'm thinking of.
1: Oh, we could go back even further.
0: Yeah, even further. And the tendency of empires is to collapse because they start spending more on garrisoning their colonial troops than they're spending on infrastructure at home.
1: Mm.
0: I think that's what's happening with the U.S. right now. We're actually starting to spend more on keeping our military going abroad, keeping the resource flows going, than we are on our people and their needs. And that's when a society reaches that point, I think it's a dangerous situation.
1: Wildcard Line, you're on the air with Richard Heinberg. Good morning.
3: Good morning, Art.
1: Hi.
3: Richard, it's a pleasure to be on.
0: Good.
3: Getting back into the old days in the Industrial Revolution there was a fellow that invented a machine that was unlike the cotton gin, separating cotton, et cetera, what that did to that industry. He invented a machine that separated the fibers from hemp.
1: Oh, yes.
3: And hemp being the fastest renewable biomass plant on the planet.
1: All right. You can stop right there. He's right, Richard. Hemp is a remarkable resource that we have turned our backs on, largely, in the United States. I read in the Wall Street Journal, Richard, that it would be some incredible number of, like $500 billion it could contribute to our economy.
0: Right. Well, here in Northern California, where I live, it's already the biggest cash crop.
1: Well, yeah, I know.
0: But that's an aside, really. What your caller is saying is absolutely true. Hemp, as an industrial crop, forget about the mind-altering attributes of certain strains of the species.
1: Right.
0: As an industrial crop, we're crazy not to be taking advantage of it. There are other sources of biomass. Switchgrass actually has been experimented with. Switchgrass, of course, is legal to grow and could be a very effective crop for growing biomass for energy purposes.
1: So seems like you ought to testify in front of Congress. That's what I think, Richard.
0: Well,
1: do you think they could handle that kind of testimony, that kind of reality? Do you think they could handle it?
0: I don't expect to be invited anytime soon. I spoke recently with one member of Congress who is actually on the Energy and Technology Subcommittee.
1: Yes.
0: And
1: we could think of them as the hosts of the party.
0: Right. This individual told me that in private, many of her colleagues are aware of at least some of what I'm talking about now. And but they're really unable to say anything in public because it would be bad for politics. They wouldn't be reelected.
1: Remarkable. All right. East of the Rockies, you're on the air with Richard Heinberg. Hi.
4: Hi. How you doing?
1: Just great, sir.
4: Okay. The caller two back about that we should just go take over everything and get rid of OPEC and all that.
1: Yes.
4: That seems to be, you know, the typical kind of muttonhead American idea. You know, people don't realize, you know, yeah, we do need to conserve and everything. But I think a bigger thing is everybody talks about, you know, I mean, what we're in the middle of right now, you know, we're sending over, you know, people, young people, they're dying. And all the money that's wasted. And, you know, when this all happened in the 70s, when all of a sudden the squeeze was on and everything, I don't understand, you know, if OPEC or whoever it is, whoever they are over there, if they want to charge us $100 for a barrel of oil, let them charge us $100 for a barrel of oil, but just economically escalate, you know, put the price of all the food that they have to, you know, import from us over there, just jack the price of that way up and say, you know, how much of it do you want? We'll take as many barrels as you got.
1: All right, Richard, do we have, Richard, do we then entertain some sort of food for fuel war?
0: Well, that's not outside the range of possibility. What's actually happening right now is that the U.S. adventure in Iraq has alienated, in fact, many of the Arab oil-producing nations. And as we spoke about earlier, China is increasing its oil imports dramatically.
1: Probably.
0: So actually, China and the U.S. are in competition for OPEC oil to a much greater degree right now.
1: Actually, Richard, wouldn't it scare the neighboring nations to a degree? I mean, it would do a lot of things. Our invasion of Iraq probably has scared the hell out of quite a few countries there. Syria and Iran come to mind immediately.
0: Right.
1: Should they be worried?
0: Yes, although on the other hand, I think they've seen how the invasion was handled and the incredible ineptitude of many aspects of the invasion, and how the U.S. is in a sense mired in place now and really not in any position to invade any more countries. We're having a tough time just handling this one country that we've
1: Well, we are. Yes, we are. Although I have a sort of a theory about that, and it's maybe just grasping at straws, Richard, but my theory is that now that America is in Iraq, literally every terrorist organization from the entire world is probably pouring their assets into Iraq. So in a way, it puts them all in one place where we can do what we're doing. So it's, you know, a two-edged sword is what I'm saying. In a sense, perhaps we can have the battleground there.
0: Right. Well, that was the theory that was put forward by a number of people in the Defense Department, and there's certainly some truth to it. But as we've seen in Spain in the last few weeks, I don't think that Iraq has become the sole focus of international terrorism.
1: That's true.
0: Yeah.
1: All right. West of the Rockies, hi. You're on the air with Richard Heinberg.
5: Good morning, Art.
1: Good morning.
5: How are you doing there, Richard?
0: Yes, well.
5: I just want to sum it up in two words here, national security, and the reason being with their current state of political affairs and our war on terrorism, you got to think about this for a moment. If we had Joe Schmucktelli with some type of a free energy system or a real efficient power plant, you got to think about the freedom of mobility and the choke points. We're talking about you have to stop and get fuel. We have to go to the airports. We have to use our waterways.
1: Right.
5: But if you have something that you don't have to stop for fuel, and you could put it in a car that could fly or an airplane, how are our world political powers going to, you know, put up these choke points, roadblocks, and stop our freedom of mobility? And I don't see that happening. And besides, even if you have the technology available, you know, to drive a tank round trip from coast to coast, it wouldn't make much difference because the world political power structure and you know, and the current infrastructure, you know, would cost enormous amount of money. It would take years to put it in the, you know, put it in the infrastructure. And meanwhile, we would rely on the oil to ship the magic bullet to the processing plant to produce something that's more efficient.
1: Richard,
0: I'm not quite sure how to answer that. I think I followed it, but
1: it was sort of a, I guess, damned if we do and damned if we don't kind of thing. And if we come up with something to change the infrastructure, is itself going to be
0: that in itself will require
1: so traumatic, so incredibly traumatic and expensive and energy consumptive. There's probably. Well, you know, Richard, in the old days when we had piston aircraft, even now with jet aircraft, really, you have this point when you're crossing the ocean, for example, to Japan, when a little red light comes on in the cockpit and it says, point of no return.
0: Mm-hmm.
1: or it means point of no return. And what that means is, come hell or high water, baby, you just used up over half your fuel. Now, you're either going on to your destination or you're going into the water,
0: right,
1: but you're not going home.
0: Right. Well, we have about half of the oil that nature originally gave us left.
1: Do we really know that scientifically?
0: About a trillion barrels of oil in the ground.
1: We scientifically know that for sure.
0: Well, to within a 10% margin of error. Now, if that's true, that last trillion barrels of oil is very valuable, and we should be using it for the most important life-sustaining purposes rather than just guzzling it down. We should be using it to fund the transition to renewable energies. We should be using it for absolutely essential purposes.
1: Yes.
0: That's the kind of thing, those are the kinds of hard choices we need to be making, triage, in a sense.
1: And that's the message, and the party's over.
0: Right. Yeah,
1: people can get this on Amazon, places like
0: that. Oh, absolutely, yeah. In the book, I try to inform the reader just how important oil is to our way of life and give the scientific arguments for why oil is about to peak in production, and then discuss all the various alternatives from nuclear to solar and wind, and then in the final chapter talk about the choices that people can make in their individual lives.
1: By the way, we've got such a short, so it's going to be a great book. Grab it up, folks. Just very quickly, the nuclear option, what is your position on that?
0: Well, there are a number of problems with nuclear power. Of course, the safety issue and also the possible source of weapons and terrorism.
1: Yes, but all that being said, is it a viable?
0: As a source of energy, it is viable. There's something called energy return on energy investment or energy profit ratio. It takes energy to get energy. And with nuclear power, historically, when you add up all the energy required to build the nuclear plant,
1: yes,
0: operate it, process the fuel, and then decommission the plant at the end of its cycle,
1: right,
0: it's actually not producing a very high energy profit.
1: I really want to thank you for coming on the air with me tonight. I think what you said here tonight should be said in front of Congress or the Senate or something. Thank you, Richard.
0: Well, thank you, Art. It's been a pleasure speaking with you and your listeners.
1: Good night. There you have it. And I really mean that, too. What he just said should be required listening in Congress, in the Senate. Some committee has got to call this man and let him tell the truth and let them digest this information and see if they really want to do anything about it, because I know a lot of you do. That's it for the weekend. That's all there is. I've got to go. This is Art Bell from the high desert in the middle of the night. As always,

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1: From the high desert and the great American Southwest, I bid you all good evening, good morning, good afternoon, wherever you may be, continent to continent, across the oceans, all around the world. This program, Coast to Coast AM, covers every bit of the territory around the world, one way or the other. Good evening. I'm Art Bell, filling in for George Norrie, taking a well-deserved night off. And let me give you fair warning ahead of time. We're going to do something a little bit special tonight. And what I'm going to do is hold it until the second half hour so that those of you who would like to record it, actually, it's only a piece of it. It kind of went on and on. It is, and we have never replayed this to the best of my knowledge, it is the infamous, if you will, a story of a man who flew over Area 51. And I think this occurred back in 1997. Now, that's just my best guess, but I think it was 97. And you've just never heard anything like it in your life. It's about almost 12 minutes long. And I know a lot of people have been wanting to record this or get a copy of it one way or the other. So the network was kind enough, after somebody requested, this is by request. Somebody called the show last week and requested that we dig it up and play it, and so we shall. We'll make it in the second half hour here. Let's take a brief look at the depressing world news. President Bush talks about Iraq war plan and Saddam. President Bush said Thursday he wished the execution of Saddam Hussein had gone in a more dignified way. President Bush also said he'll make a speech next week announcing his long-awaited decisions about how to proceed in the unpopular war in Iraq. Considering more troops to deal with the rising violence in Baghdad, Bush said one thing's for absolute certain. He didn't say absolute, for certain, he said. I'll want to make sure the mission is clear and specific and can be accomplished. Something we should have done before we went in, right? Senior generals have cautioned against sending additional troops unless their role is well defined. Well, it's happened. In a day of ceremony and historic change, Representative Nancy Pelosi became the nation's first female House Speaker on Thursday, as Democrats eagerly took control of Congress for the final 2 years of the president's term, probably making life rather miserable for the president. Democrats are back, said Pelosi, and she immediately set the rank and file to work, passing tougher ethics rules. Energy Secretary Samuel Bodman on Thursday dismissed the chief of the country's nuclear weapons program because of security breakdowns at the Los Alamos, New Mexico lab and other facilities. The number of death sentences handed out in the U.S. dropped in 2006 to the lowest level since capital punishment actually was reinstated 30 years ago. Wow. Reflecting what some experts say is a growing fear that the criminal justice system will make a tragic and irreversible mistake. Executions fell, too, to the fewest in a decade. President Bush has chosen a 25-year Intel veteran, Vice Admiral Mike McConnell, to be our nation's second National Intelligence Director, as he reshapes national security strategy with 2 years left in his presidency. In a case fraught with ethical questions, this story is really weird. The parents of a severely mentally and physically disabled child have stunted her growth to keep their little pillow angel a manageable and more portable size. The bedridden 9-year-old girl had her uterus and breast tissues removed at a Seattle hospital and received large doses of hormones to halt her growth. She is now 4'5". Her parents say she would otherwise probably reach a normal 5'6" or so. J-Lo honored by People Espanol. And she deserves it. I really like Jennifer Lopez. I always have. She's among entertainers selected by People Español for its 100 Most Influential Hispanics issue, which honors those who have made an impact in the Hispanic community. Lopez, who graces the cover of the magazine's February issue on newsstands Friday, says, quote, being an example to others is a big part of my work. And I must say, she really is something. I've seen a number of her movies lately, and she's just a joy. Just an absolute joy. All right, listen, the webcam shot tonight is of Ms. Aaron Bell. Mrs. Aaron Bell, actually. Right here, taken a few hours earlier. And you'll notice she has a pillow covering her somewhat protruding stomach. Actually, she's not showing that much yet, but you can indeed begin to see it. So in a moment, in the next hour, Whitley Strieber is going to be here, and he's going to be talking about what Whitley and I have always talked about, and that is the weather. In a moment, we'll look at a little of the rest of the news, as Paul would say. Dateline Chicago. I love this. Federal officials say it was probably just some weird weather phenomenon, but a group of United Airlines employees swear they saw a mysterious saucer-shaped craft hovering over O'Hare Airport last fall. We're just hearing about this now. The workers, some of them pilots, so they'd know what they're seeing, right, said the object didn't have lights and it hovered over an airport terminal before shooting up through the clouds, according to a report in Monday's Chicago Tribune. The Federal Aviation Administration acknowledged a United supervisor, in fact, had called the control tower at O'Hare, asking, had anyone spotted a spinning disc-shaped object? But the controllers didn't see anything. And a preliminary check of radar found nothing out of the ordinary. Quote, our theory on this is it was a weather phenomenon, said Corey. He's a FAA spokeswoman, actually, Elizabeth Corey. The night was a perfect atmospheric condition in terms of low cloud ceiling and lots of airport lights. When lights shine up into the clouds, why, sometimes you can see funny things, said she. The FAA shall not investigate, said she. United spokeswoman Megan McCarthy said company officials don't recall discussing any such incident from November 7th. There's a lot of non-recollection there, isn't there? In the months of October, November, and December of 77, and during the first half of 78, the Brazilian state of Pará, is it Pará, has been invaded, I would think Pará, has been invaded by UFOs. And it was not simply sightings. Nothing to do with mysterious lights wandering at high altitudes, more about bright objects in several shapes and sizes flying over the Bay region at low altitude, just, in fact, meters above the trees and firing strong beams of lights at people. The people harmed by the phenomena, one of the most important ones of the world's ufology studies and still, in fact, being researched nowadays, gave several names to the silent, bright objects: vampire light, bug, the thing, and mainly Chupa Chupa, the sucker. I guess from Chupacabra, right? They said the object pilots were beings with a height of 1.2 or 1.3 meters. That's small. The people called it Chupa Chupa because of the weird scars the victims bore on their bodies. The light beam used to leave the tiny holes on the skin. Among women, the scars were on their breasts. They seemed to lose blood during the attack. Men and women complained of giddiness, body numbing, and headache after the attacks. The inhabitants of the cities of Caleres, San Antonio, and others panicked on these days of bitter remembrance. The panic took over even the state's capital with a sequence of strange light reports and Chupa Chupa attacks in several quarters of the city. astonishing the local authorities. Chupa chupa, that's interesting. In the end of the 70s, scientists from all over the world came to Brazil, where they failed to explain anything. 27 years later, documents from the Brazilian Air Force's Secret Service are now revealing these lights from space were something much more unsettling than we can imagine. The explanation of the phenomena is there is none. It is still a big mystery, a huge challenge to the science and the Air Force experts. Ufologists, scientists, and researchers from Brazilian universities are collecting signatures. In fact, a petition that will be delivered to the Brazilian president. It requires the Air Force to reveal conclusions of the investigation of the Chupa Chupa case. Well, I'm sure there'll be great difficulty in recollection, but we'll see. At first, it simply looked like an ugly oil slick. But as the crew of the yacht Macon sailed closer to a brown patch on the ocean near Tonga, out in the Pacific, they suddenly realized they were observing something far rarer and more beautiful. What looked like a brown stain on the Pacific turned out, in fact, to be a spectacular drift of floating pumice stones, stretching more than, in fact, 16 kilometers. Wow. And an indication an island was being born right before their eyes. After navigating a course toward steam clouds on the horizon, can you imagine being on this boat? The crew of the yacht was treated to the sight of lava spewing up from the ocean to create new land where previously there had been none. One of the very few people to witness firsthand volcanic activity creating an island, crew member Frederick Franson last week, told of his experience during a stopover in Brisbane. His account has volcanologists vibrating. Franson, a Swede who lives in the U.S., was traveling from San Francisco to Australia in August when the Macon chanced upon the floating pumice, which was later photographed by NASA with a satellite. The pumice initially appeared to be an oil spill, but as the yacht drew closer, it proved to be thick. In fact, about 18 kilometers across, the sight was unbelievable, he said. It looked like rolling sand dunes as far as the eye could see. So I guess in a way, you're seeing God in the creative mode. This is the stuff of science fiction. But a respected American surgeon says that within 5 years, are you ready for this? Within 5 years, he's going to be able to graft wings and, if you wish it, a tail onto human beings. Johan Hari on the bizarre world of radical plastic surgery. Dr. Joe Rosen is not a quack. He works at the acclaimed Dartmouth Medical Center, and he's been a scientific advisor to NASA, so you know he's right on up there. He's fond of making statements like this: human wings will be here, mark my words. He believes, in all seriousness, that within 5 years he's going to be able to graft wings onto a human being's body. This is possible because our brains adapt to create neural maps for new body parts. When we have a limb amputated, our neural map of that limb gradually fades away, and if we gain a body part, our neural map expands accordingly. If I were to give you wings, you would develop literally a winged brain. Our bodies change our brains, and our brains are infinitely moldable, said Rosen. Surgical techniques already exist, which can be used to stretch torso fat and rejig rib bones to create a wing. Though no human would be able to fly, he thinks, they would resemble angels and have full sensations in their new hanging bone flaps of flesh. Rosen has designed blueprints. This is the new world of radical plastic surgery, where Rosen is Moses. He would not be content to settle merely for wings either. He's got his mind set on cochlear implants to enhance human hearing. Already doing that, right? Raising as it does the prospect of superhuman soldiers and even humans with tails. I wonder what would we use a tail for anyway? However, I'm kind of interested, always have been, in wings. Now, why he doesn't necessarily think we could fly, perhaps with a little training, well, you never know. If our brains really adapt to the wings, and the wings develop, and they're big enough and develop sufficient muscular ability, why, we might be able to fly. Now, if you were promised the ultimate ability, if you really worked out a lot or how whatever you do when you get wings, would you take wings? I might do it. I think we could squeeze a call or so in here. Remember, coming up after the bottom of the hour, we're going to replay the infamous Area 51 pilot, the guy who flew into Area 51. But first, west of the Rockies, Jamie, you are on the air.
2: Yeah, it's Art. How are you doing tonight?
1: I'm spiffy.
2: Good, good. Listen, well, Popular Science magazine this month, January, and I read More Time. You got it. Clocks are springing forward 3 weeks early in March 11th and fall back a week late this year. Have you heard about this?
1: No.
2: No, you haven't. Wow.
1: No. Yes, I have not.
2: Yes. Well, this is part of the Energy Policy Act of 2005, and their whole thing is it should save the energy equivalent of 100,000 barrels of oil a day.
1: Hmm.
2: And it's going to happen this year.
1: Now, let me get this straight. They're going to change time early?
2: Mm-hmm. And we're going to get a month of daylight savings time.
1: Why in the hell don't they just get rid of the change altogether?
2: Well, because it's going to save us $100,000 a barrel.
1: Well, no. You're missing my point. Leave it that way all year long.
2: Well, I agree. I agree with you, Art. I just found it interesting that this is going to happen this year.
1: I mean, aren't you sick of changing clocks?
2: Well, actually, some of the clocks are supposed to change on their own nowadays.
1: Well, yeah,
2: but
1: some
2: of them. There are some that don't. Yes, you're right.
1: That's right.
2: So
1: I say it's a great idea, but, I mean, doing it a month early just moves the pain of changing the clocks a month.
2: I know. Well, a lot of people don't really realize that this is going to happen, and I just wanted to put it out to everybody.
1: Okay, well, I guess we'll just have to spring forward a little earlier.
2: And listen, this year, tornadoes are going to touch down in L.A.
1: L.A.?
2: Yes. Just wanted to put that in. I wasn't able to get in on your prediction. But I know I'm not going to be on the record.
1: Well, no, you're not. In the world of weather, buddy, nothing surprises me. We're having like 30 and 40-mile-an-hour winds here in the desert right now. It's screaming out there.
2: Yeah, it is. You're right. It's totally different out here this year.
1: All right. You take care.
2: Okay. You too, Art.
1: See you later. That was Jamie in California. California's been having the same kind of winds. I mean, just absolutely screeching away out there. East of the Rockies, Jeff in Missouri.
3: Thank you for taking my call. Happy New Year.
1: And the very same to you.
3: Have you heard of the North American Union?
1: Yes.
3: I think this Congress is going to try to pass that. It's the type of organization, that socialist organization, that Democrats go for.
1: Well, what the Congress passes, the president can pass on.
3: Yeah, but he met with Vicente Fox and then-President Vicente Fox and the Canadian Prime Minister in Mexico back in March and signed what was the early steps is the Security, Prosperity, and Protection Act.
1: Yeah, it's probably inevitable. I mean, it is inevitable, I'm sure.
3: And I think one of the reasons the government doesn't like the Minutemen is they would be a threat to them if they try to pull that off.
1: Well, they already are. They're a threat to that whole concept.
3: Yeah, I think that's the Minutemen would be is a well-organized force already to prevent anything like that from happening.
1: I don't have a clue why we don't protect our borders. I don't have a clue.
3: because that's one of the goals of, because that will be one of the, that's what, keep the borders open like it is will help speed forward that North American Union.
1: Huh.
3: Especially that superhighway they're trying to build.
1: Yeah, but aren't they supposed to be fighting a war on terror?
3: You know, yeah. But what
1: happens if some kind of cherry-picking war, I'll tell you.
3: Yeah, what if that war on terror comes home? And
1: exactly. All right, sir, listen, I'm short on time. I got to scoot, but I certainly agree with you. Coming up after the break, shortly after the break, after the bottom of the hour, we're going to play back the famous, the infamous guy who flew into Area 51. And if you want to hear what happened to him, you never did hear it, keep your radio exactly where it is right now. I'm Art Bell. Last fact from the high desert, that's where we are. I keep getting these notes from people saying, where's your webcam? Well, it does move around a little bit. Right now, if you go to coasttocoastam.com and you look at the middle of the page and scroll down just a little bit, you'll see where it says Art's webcam. Click here. Not too hard. Once again, middle of the page, just go down to where it says Art's webcam and click there. And there's a photograph of Aaron taking a couple hours ago. Now, in a moment, and actually I want to hear it again myself. We had a time on the show back, I think, in 97, when a guy phoned me up in an airplane getting ready to fly right into Area 51. And if I recall correctly, and I think I do, I really tried to talk him out of it. But it's been a long time, and I'd kind of like to hear it myself. So hopefully you have prepared your tape recorders, recording equipment, whatever, because this really is a very rare clip. Coming up in a moment, the man who took on Area 51. All right, I'm still getting notes saying the webcam isn't there. Yes, it is. Now, what may be happening is that your system is using cache. In other words, your own computer stores some cache, and you've got to get rid of that. If you go in, and there's a way to go in, depending on what browser you're using, and eliminate the cache, then it will be forced to reload the new information. That's the only reason I can imagine you would not be finding it. All right. What you are about to hear is classic Coast to Coast AM, to be sure. It's a long time ago, I think, 1997. The first thing you're going to hear is this man, his girlfriend, sent me a fax. It was back in the day when I took faxes directly. And apparently she was urging me to clear out a line so that I could get his call. Now, I remember the girlfriend. In fact, after the whole thing, we got other faxes from the girlfriend because, well, I don't want to give away what's going to happen. Let's go ahead and play the clip and roll your recorders right now. Network, roll it. I'm going to read you a fax that I've got here, and I would like everybody to not call my wildcard line. Please, if you're calling the wildcard line, hang up, and I'm going to tell you why. Here's what I've got. Art, answer the wildcard line. My boyfriend is in a small plane north of Las Vegas and is ready to fly into Area 51. He has been trying to call you by cell phone. Now, it's signed by a name, and I'm not going to give that name, so I will know when the right person calls me on the phone. But whether or not you're able to get through to me, I would like to tell you that two things may occur if you try to fly into Area 51. One, you will be forced down and interrogated and probably arrested as the least case. Or worst case, you will be shot down. And so I'm telling you, you should not do this. But if you're already in the air and you really want to call in, you go ahead and call me now on the wildcard line. And if you verify the person who signed their name here at the bottom, I will verify you as the person who sent the fax or the boyfriend of that person. And I will put you on the air. Again, let me tell you, Art, answer the wildcard line. My boyfriend is in a small plane north of Las Vegas,
4: ready to fly into Area 51. He's been trying to call you by cell phone. And here he is. You're on the air. Hello.
5: Hello there. Is this Art Bell?
4: Yes, sir, it is.
5: Yeah, my name, I won't give you my last name.
4: Wait a minute, sir. Hold on. The fax is signed by somebody named who?
5: Jill.
4: That is correct. So you are the one.
5: That's my girlfriend.
4: Yes, sir. Where are you?
5: Well, I'm up here from Fort Worth in my little airplane. It's a long sea I built myself. It's a Burt Rutan design with the Ford Canard. I'm not sure if you know the kind. It's an experimental aircraft.
4: No, I'm not.
5: Classified that, but not anymore.
4: No, tell me about it. What kind of airplane is it?
5: Well, it's a long easy. It's got 120 horsepower, Lycoming, in it, but we had it board stroked and fixed it up a little bit. It usually flies around 140 to 160 indicated airspeed. I'm right now at 7,000 feet. You know where this place called Indian Springs is?
4: Indian Springs, yes.
5: Yeah. Well, I've been flying now for about 49 minutes here. Between Beatty, is that what you call it, and Indian Spring. And I figure I'd just go on up here and try to get into this Area 51. I'm right south of this Nevada test site, or Nellis Air Force Base.
4: Listen.
5: And I'm right outside this restricted zone.
4: Listen to me. When you fly into that zone,
5: yeah,
4: they are going to either force you down or shoot you down. Don't you know that?
5: Well, you know, I've been in a lot of Air Force bases, and I'm in the Air Force for many years. I'm an ex-Air Force, but I'm just going to tell you that, you know, as an American citizen, we have the right to know what's up there in this Area 51. And I've been listening to you boys talk about this. Hold on here. I'm making a turn. Just a second here. And I'm going to go on up there and see what's going on. And I just wanted to let you know about that before I do that, don't you know?
4: How long do you estimate it's going to be before you...
5: I figure about 14 minutes. I can crank this baby up a little bit here. Let's do that. Let's crank this thing on up. We got some pretty good mountains here off to my west, don't you know? I'm turning up north right now, and I can see the Air Force base out there in the distance. It's got three runways. It looks like they're all lit up. And A-shaped. It's like north-south. Got a lot of desert up here, don't you, boys?
4: A lot of desert, yes. A
5: lot of desert.
4: You're liable to get yourself killed.
5: I'm sorry, sir. You have to speak so loud. I cranked this engine all the way up here. I said
4: you're liable to get yourself killed.
5: Well, we'll get up there in a few minutes, yeah, and we're just going to see what's going to happen because this is a. I've got red crosses painted on this baby, and I got hospital on it. See. And maybe they're going to think that I'm on some kind of a mercy flight and I'm just off course. And I've got the radios cut off because you can have radio failure, don't you know? And so I'm going to hold this thing steady here about around 6,800 feet.
4: Why are you doing this?
5: I'm going to get to the bottom of this. I'm a American. My family has been American for years. And I'm going to get down in here and I'm going to find out what's happening.
4: All right, then why are you doing it at night?
5: Because that's the best way to get in here.
4: But no, even if you manage to overfly the area,
5: I'm in the restricted zone. I just entered the restricted zone. I see a bunch of lights out there. It's like some kind of a searchlight coming on.
4: You're in the restricted zone now?
5: I just crossed that restricted zone. I'm going to drop this thing down.
4: I'm telling you, you're going to get shot down.
5: Hold on here now. I got my pressure suit on. I don't really need one of this kind of aircraft. It's not like a jet, but it helps us. When I make the tight turns here, and I'm going to cut down here. Now, let's see what these boys are going to do. I don't see anybody coming up here yet. I just see a bunch of lights. But I'm pretty far from that Area 51. I figure about another 8-9 minutes here. And it's hard to calculate it right now trying to talk to you. I'm trailing an antenna out here about 30 feet so I can keep this phone conversation. If we get cut off, but I'm going to go up here and see what's going on. They say there's a bunch of UFOs and there's all kind of things out here. And I'm going to get this baby right down here about 1,000 feet. And we're going to see if there's any UFOs or anything out here, what's going on.
4: Listen, I think you're making a mistake.
5: Well, sir, I might be, you know, but, you know, our tax dollars pay for all this. And these boys, they've been hiding everything under all this black project and all this great funding and all this kind of thing.
4: Don't you think, don't you, sir, hold it, hold it, hold it. Don't you think that we have a right to national security secrets?
5: I think we have, not really, because you know they have these K-11 and K-15 satellites up there, and the Russians, they know what we're doing, and the Chinese, they've got satellites down here. They know what's going on. The only thing that don't know what's going on is the common folk like me and you, and us common folk got a right to know because we're funding all this.
4: How long have you been planning this?
5: I got this thing down here by 1,000 feet. I've been planning this thing now. I'm right on the deck, not quite on the deck. I'm at 1,000 feet. Boy, they got light bulbs popping up everywhere. I'm telling you, they got searchlights. There's about 4 of them out here. And I've been planning this now for, anywhere from a month to 6 weeks. It took me a while to paint up the plane because I had to use that Imron. It's the only thing but stick to this gel coat I got on this thing. This thing's built out of Kevlar and carbon fiber. I got it stressed, 8G positive, 10G negative. It's overbuilt. And I tell you what, I'm going to get down here and squirm like a little frog that's been zipped on by a big dog when I get down here. A few minutes here, I'll tell you that. Because I'm not going to... Hey, looks like there's an F-16 coming up here.
4: I wouldn't be surprised. You're making a mistake.
5: There's scrambling somebody down there. He's got some afterburners on because I can see him. He's about 5 miles out. That old boy is cranking. Yes, sir. And I see something opening up here on the ground. I'm pretty low now. I'm starting to pick up all kind of buildings down here. I see something here is level with the ground, and just they're opening this thing up. There looks like something's coming up out of that. I can't tell you what it is. It must be on some kind of a. Hold on here. I got to make this turn.
4: All right.
5: I think this old boy's going to head up here for me.
4: I wouldn't be surprised.
5: Oh, he's going to be up here right directly because he's in F-16. Sure as hell. He's coming. Hold on here.
4: I would advise you to turn
5: your... Hold on here. We can do this.
4: I would advise you to turn on your radio.
5: Come on, baby. Come on, baby. Come on, baby. We can do this now. Come on here. Hold on. This old boy's coming up here. Now, he's got his lights. He's got his lights on and he's flashing me.
4: Yeah, he's probably...
5: All right, I'm waving at him. No radio, no radio. No radio. He don't know that.
4: Well, if I were you, I'd turn it on.
5: I hope these folks are listening to Art Bell, because everybody listens to Art Bell.
4: Well, maybe if you're making...
5: I got to get some air speed.
4: You're making a bad calculation, because if they're not listening, you're going to be shot down.
5: I don't know what he's going to do here. He's rocking his wings at me right now. He's rocking his wings, and he's cutting in front of me. And you know this, don't cut in front of me now, because if he cuts that close, stay off. Stay off. He gets his vortex from his engine, from Pratt & Whitney engine. We're going to, just like twin tornadoes, if he gets too close, stay off, boy. Hold on there. I'm getting down on the deck. I'm going in. I'm getting down there. He ain't going to get me. I'm a bad damn veteran. He ain't going to get me. They didn't get me over there. They're not going to get me over here now. Looks like some kind of rail gun coming up out of that elevator, that flat area over there that the door's opened up. It's got some kind of a weird-looking barrel on it with a light. And, hell, they're doing something. They're shooting at me now. Oh, God. No, baby, I'm going in. I think I'm going in.
1: And I can tell you this. He was never heard from. Again, we heard from his girlfriend. We had some follow-up faxes. But as far as I know, that man is just plain missing. He's gone. So there it was. That was the infamous Area 51 flight. And nary another word. Not...
0: 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And now, Art Bell.

0: 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And now, Art Bell.
1: And had his life threatened in any number of ways, should he ever say anything. So I have no way of knowing what the follow-up is on that, or was, because there simply was none. All right, back to the lines, west of the Rockies. You are on the air, Jim in Washington.
2: Good evening. Boy, that's quite a recording.
1: Yes, it is.
2: Oh, man. Well, that's too bad about the guy.
1: Yes, it is, but you can't say I didn't warn him.
2: That's true. That's true. That was silly on his part, frankly.
1: I think so.
2: Hey, last night, they were talking about MRSA, that staphylococcus. It's a staph infection.
1: Yes.
2: They were saying that they haven't been able to find, or the strongest antibiotic doesn't seem to work. I get these newsletters, I subscribe to them, and one of them suggested using honey, making a poultice out of honey, and wrapping the wound with this poultice and applying honey to it. And they seem to indicate that it worked pretty good of stopping this staph infection.
1: Maybe. But it spreads very, very, very quickly. And by the way, it's not the only thing that is immune to all the known antibiotics we have right now. There are more and more infections and things that are simply immune to the very latest that we try and make. Every time we run into something new, we try and get a new antibiotic that will kill it. But I just have this sinking feeling that nature is going to win this particular battle as time goes on. One never knows. Science is doing its very best, but 'tis not easy. And in the end, it may be the little things that get us. Let's go to a wild card line. Say, Richard in New York, you're on the air.
3: Hey, Art, good to talk to you. That was quite a recording you played.
1: Yes, sir, it was.
3: Welcome back, and Happy New Year and all that good stuff. I called because I was setting up my little Sea Crane versicorder to record your program. I usually don't stay up this late, and I know you've been talking a lot about the Chicago lights, you know, that they saw.
1: Yes.
3: And I set up by Fox News, and the O'Reilly Report was on. And he's got a little section on his thing where he takes, like, you know, wacko stories, crazy stories, and he said, by the way, he said, as to those lights in the sky, he said, supposedly they saw lights over Chicago, and he said, I don't think any flying saucers could land there because they have trouble landing planes there. And he said, also, there are lights over Colorado and Nevada, which the news said today, all these lights are a Russian spaceship that broke up and no debris hit the ground except for a single chunk in Nevada.
1: Please.
3: So he lumped the two together, you know what I mean?
1: Yes.
3: They try and try and try to just get the general public to get, you know, it's funny. On one hand, they let all this stuff on the History Channel and stuff if they're controlling the media, saying that you know, all these things about the Roswell that's in Canada and the Roswell in Mexico and the Roswell in England and all this different stuff about flying saucers. And that's on the media. But when it comes to a legitimate report where hundreds of people actually saw these lights over Chicago, it's played off like a little, you know.
1: And everybody begins to have severe memory problems.
3: Yeah, I got a feeling I didn't get in on your lines you know, make predictions because it didn't come to me psychically or anything, but I have a really strong feeling that in 2007, sometime this year, we're going to get irrefutable proof of either a UFO or a USO, you know, an undersea one.
1: Yeah.
3: That's going to be seen by a cruise ship, or it's going to be something flying so low that there'll be such a mass sighting, like they had in Mexico.

0: Mexico, that kind of a thing.
1: Yeah, United Airline pilots, mind you, swear they saw a mysterious, quoting here, saucer-shaped craft hovering over O'Hare. But everybody else, well, everybody else has memory problems. They don't recollect anything about that. They didn't see anything like that. Oh, please. Coming up in a moment, my co-author and very good friend, Whitley Strieber. I'm Art Bell. From the high desert, the great American Southwest in the darkness. How you doing, everybody? I am Art Bell. Coming up, Whitley Strieber. He's the author of many best-selling novels and works of nonfiction and 4 movies that have been made from his books. Most recently, the 2004 mega hit, The Day After Tomorrow, based on the novel Superstorm, written by Whitley and some radio host. Among his best-known novels are The Wolfen and The Hunger, which were both made into films, and, of course, the mega bestseller about his own close encounters, Communion. His most recent book, The Grays, is a thriller about what happens when aliens land. It is now being made into a film by Sony Pictures. Did you know that? In 1999, he co-produced with Mark Wolper a special for NBC based on his book Confirmation. At present, he and Mark are both producing a remake of Wolfen for A&E. His website, unknowncountry.com, is the most popular edge science website in the world. His weekly internet radio program, Dreamland, is among the most popular of all internet broadcasts. That's fact. Dreamland. So happy to see it continue. What a program. Coming up in just a moment, Whitley Strieber. Well, all right, as promised, here is Whitley Strieber. Hey, Whit.
2: Well, Art, welcome back. And welcome to Aaron, too. It's great that you guys are back in the United States. I have to tell you that. I'm very excited to come up and see you as soon as we can.
1: Thank you so very much, Whit. Well, I said when I left that I would spend anywhere between 8 months and a year there and
2: right.
1: Make a decision, and that's exactly what I did. And, of course, we did all the paperwork to properly immigrate Aaron. And so we were giving it a shot here, and we'll see how we like it. Now, the desert right now is screaming. We're getting 40, 45-mile-an-hour gusts of wind again. And it's just really wicked, Whitley. I'm telling you, it's wicked here. Listen, before we dive into the weather, I've got a fast blast from Daniel here in Ohio who said, is Whitley still visited by the Grays? When was his last encounter with them? Could you get him to speak just a little bit about the Grays tonight?
2: Well, sure. I don't think I've had a close encounter in quite a long time. You know, that when I left New York State in 1997, the experience sort of followed me, but then didn't. There was not much after that. There was a close encounter of some sort. I've never known whether exactly what it was happening in June of 1999. But I wrote a little book about it called The Key. But it was not. It was with a person who just had a really remarkable mind and a way of they showed up at my hotel room in the middle of the night at 3 o'clock in the morning, and which was pretty impressive because nobody, you know, how did they know I was even there? I'd been confused and thought it was a room service waiter, and it turned out to be this guy that had some extraordinary things to say, which, as I say, I recorded in this book. And I'd never known who or what he was. I've never been able to find him since then. And that's really the last big thing that happened.
1: Whitley, I not very long ago, interviewed a remarkable man who had, we spent five hours. I extended the show to 5 hours. It was an abduction experience. Did you catch that program?
2: Yeah, I might have. Who was this?
1: I think his name was Jim Sparks.
2: Jim Sparks, yes. I'm familiar with this case. And I've interviewed Jim myself. If not, Linda has on my show.
1: Okay, it's remarkable. He is a remarkable man with a remarkable memory.
2: Well, he has a better memory of it than anyone I've known. There is another man that Linda just recently interviewed for us. The interview will be appearing on Dreamland, I believe, next week or the week after, who is a lawyer and apparently a very prominent lawyer who interviewed anonymously, who also, like Jim Sparks, has got extensive memories of what happened to him. And most people really don't. My first experience with this thing was an abduction, or the first one I remembered, let me put it that way, in late 1985. But then after that, for the next 11 years, I don't remember any abductions at all. It was a lot of, I went out in the woods and encountered them, and I used to have groups of people up at the cabin. And there would be group encounters, you know, where they would come and there'd be 10 or 12 people there. And that was the sort of thing that we did there. And they seemed to be connected somehow with that immediate area. In other words, when you left there, they didn't follow you. It was very odd. I was left wondering what they really were. I'll give you an example. A lady called Raven Dana, who's spoken about it publicly, who had an encounter in our house, said at first she had the feeling that it was like a little animal. And that was exactly the way I would feel when they were around me, because even though after a few seconds you would see this was no animal that we know in our world, it wasn't, when you're face-to-face with them and you're totally conscious, they're not. They just seem they're not very human at all, let me put it that way. There's not a lot about them. You would not think of them as being something that came out of a UFO or even possessed a spaceship. And yet, you know, what are they? And where did they come from? Why? How could anything look like that? And then suddenly it touches you or looks into your eyes, and it's like opening up the soul of God or something. It's appalling. Yeah.
1: All right, well, it's very intriguing to me that they are territorial. In other words, one would imagine, and does imagine, they're interested in genetic research. They're following people, even families, from generation to generation. So
2: they do seem to be.
1: Yes, okay, then why in the world, if you move, would they not move with you?
2: Well, you know, I think in many cases they do move with people, because one of the things we learned very quickly when we were in touch with a lot of abductees is that these were people on the move. They didn't stay in one place very long. When you were communicating with a group of 2,000 or 3,000 abductees, you'd have like 40% of them moving house every year. They would not stay in the same place, this was because they would get relief from it. And they would move, and for a few months it would be fun, and it would start happening again, and they would move again.
1: But they didn't follow you.
2: They didn't follow me. Absolutely not. They did not follow me. They tried to follow me, but they did not. And it did not work. There were a couple of incidents when we moved down to Texas, pretty intense, but over time it gradually faded.
1: All right. Well, Jim Sparks' line of thinking, Whit, is that the Greys are not from another planetary system somewhere, but probably from our own future. And my God, it made so much sense to me when you look at their line of investigation and what they're doing. And you look at what we're doing right now. You can well imagine that in the future, the human race may slowly morph into something not so pleasant. Mr. Sparks made reference to the fact that 1 in 166 children now, and all of a sudden I'm seeing it on the news, incidentally, on CNN, and everybody else is talking about autism, how bad it is. It was 1 in 10,000, and then it was 1 in 5,000, and a few years later it's 1 in 166. That's a big change.
2: Yeah, well, yeah, and it's there was a story on our website a couple of weeks ago about that, to the effect that, that apparently some scientists have discovered that it's essentially there's a gene in certain people that makes them susceptible as children to heavy metal poisoning. And so these kids were being affected by the mercury that used to be a preservative in vaccines. And whether there are more people being born with that gene or there's more heavy metal pollution around, which is probably the case, I don't know. But, yeah, we could morph into something completely different over time, obviously. But, you know, I have a feeling. I've often thought when, there's always something about these experiences with them that is that takes it into a kind of another realm, and you're left. But like, for example, when we had people up to the house, and I would warn people, you know, don't touch them because it's a very big allergic reaction, and some people would touch them and they would, you know, their faces would get all puffed up the next day, and I thought it was dangerous. I had epinephrine injectors all over the house so that in case somebody went into anaphylactic shock, which was initially a fear I had until I went to an allergist and really got control of the situation. But in any case, if you were from the future, one of the things you would be, the main thing you would be coming back to the past, presumably, to do would be to change your own present.
1: That's
2: so
1: right.
2: You would want to make, the physics of it would make you need to be as unlike what you really were as you possibly could. The more you were like something that never existed and never could exist, the more freedom of action you would have in the past, I think. And maybe what these things are constructions that are, they're biological, created biological entities that never existed in our reality at all and are being sent back from the future in an attempt to make changes because maybe it's an end game for them. Maybe
1: yeah.
2: They are in a situation where they have no choice but to try to change the past in order to survive.
1: Which means it's an end game for us.
2: Well, yeah, it is. I mean, we are at the beginning of the end game, and the way things are going, I mean, when we wrote Superstorm, hell, I thought we were 25 years away from where we are now.
1: Yes, I know. It is one of the more predictive books, I think, that has ever been written. And I get feedback on that daily. All right, well, let's move. Well, yeah, I'm sure. Let's move to the weather. It's very easy, Whit, when you're sitting here in the desert with cold winds screaming, for anybody, including myself, to say, global warming? Who are you kidding? It's absolutely freezing here. Now, I get that again and again. People say it's not real. How do you respond to them?
2: Well, what you have to look at is the weather extremes. And they are absolutely awesome. What is going on, because what we're looking at, you know, the media calls it global warming. What we are looking at is something that you and I in Superstorm called sudden climate change, and that's a much more accurate way of describing it. I'll give you an example. Today in Louisiana, two people were killed by tornadoes. They are worried about flooding in New Orleans again, not from a hurricane, but from massive thunderstorms. Now, here's the problem with that. It's January. It is not October. It is not April. This is not the season for that kind of weather in the United States, anywhere in the United States. The reason it's happening now in this country is that it's too warm down there. It's like autumn weather down there, and they have these Northers blowing through and building up these huge thunderstorms at a time of the year when that shouldn't even be happening, but it is. And the kind of rains and flooding and the extraordinary storms that hit the Pacific Northwest this fall were completely off the wall. They were outside the record books.
1: I know. That's what keeps coming down here and whacking us. Now, with regard to New Orleans, that should be a spring occurrence, spring into fall. But spring into early summer is typically, and then, of course, the fall. And what it is simply a collision of warm air and cold air. And at this time of year, that should be occurring far south of New Orleans, not as far north as New Orleans. So that means...
2: Not at all.
1: Yeah, that means there's warm air where it ought not be at this time of year.
2: That's right. And we have, you look around the world at Australia. Right now in Australia, Western Australia, which is where Perth and so forth are, is enduring a spectacular storms from the remains of Typhoon Isabel that are just really hitting them hard. Meanwhile, Eastern Australia, Sydney and so forth, have got the worst drought they've maybe ever had. And those are the kinds of extremes that are just epidemic throughout the world. I mean, you saw when you were in Manila, you saw one of those typhoons.
1: Oh, my God.
2: Living. That's a country that takes 20 typhoons a year. They're used to it. But these were beyond... They were outside of the envelope, which is why...
1: Ridley, I watch things happen. I watch typhoons that were tropical storms one day and super typhoons the next day. No joke.
2: That's not unusual. That sort of thing is happening all over the world. Well, I'll give you an example. There's an El Nino taking place in the Pacific right now. That is supposed to be something that will cause it to get a lot drier in the Pacific Northwest. They are saying that this is the weirdest El Nino they have ever seen.
1: In what sense?
2: It's generating the most powerful Pineapple Express almost that they've ever seen.
1: Huh.
2: And it shouldn't be. It should be doing the opposite.
1: Well, when you and I originally wrote the book, scientists were extremely divided, and there was a lot of laughing and a lot of chuckling going on at the kind of thing that we predicted. Now, in the years between the writing of the penning of that book and now we have a situation where nearly all of the scientists agree. There's almost unanimous opinion that what we said is coming true. Not the superstorms yet, but the terrible global warming is now well underway, and I think there's almost no division on it anymore.
2: No, except for politics.
1: Oh, well.
2: There are people who have political agendas, and companies with, there's a lot of companies out there who are responding very positively to the problem. Walmart, for example, is going in a big way for low-voltage electric lights. And that's important because that's a huge, huge company, and it can make a big difference. So they do care. But there are other companies who basically fear that the way they do business will be changed in ways that are negative to them if people believe this. And so you have this fake debate on global warming when there is really no debate. It's the scientific results have been in for years. And the fact of the matter is that it is happening. Partly it's a natural cycle that we can't control. Partly, though, it has to do with this medium-sized volcano that keeps erupting all the time, 24 hours a day around the whole planet. It's called the human race. And all this fire that we burn in dozens of different ways, inside automobiles, inside our homes, this is all we fire is what we use. This is what we live by. We live by fire. We are a fire using and controlling species.
1: All right, hold it right there, Whitley. We're at a break point. A medium-sized one, huh? Medium-sized volcano. That would be us from the high desert. I'm Art Bell with Whitley Strieber. Does feel good to hear that again from the Kingdom of Nye. Whitley Strieber is my guest, and we're discussing, the weather. And there really is something very, very, very much wrong with the weather. We'll get back to it if you'll just stay right where you are. All right. When I was in the Philippines, and as you know, I just got back, it was one storm, one typhoon after another, after another, after another. And as I mentioned, one day there would be tropical storms out to the east of us by 100, 150 miles. Next day, they would be super typhoons just headed straight at us. It was really, really frightening. Whitley, at the same time, there had been predicted an awful year for the East Coast, but it didn't happen. It all happened out in the Pacific. How did they get it so wrong?
2: Well, because we have gone beyond the edge in terms of the climate. The climate is no longer really predictable. It is chaotic. And all we can say about it is that it's going to do the unexpected. We do know that if the present hurricane cycle holds true, that there will be years with severe hurricanes in the future. In fact, the head of the National Hurricane Center just resigned after 34 years, and he's always been a kind of a soft-spoken guy, and he basically said that the southeastern United States is taking its life in its hands right now. That there could be a much worse storm than Katrina sometime in the next 10 years. He didn't quite say superstorm, but he came as close as you can without actually saying that word.
1: that word is filled with a lot of, I don't know what the right word for it is, but a lot of meaning, a lot of...
2: It's got a lot of weight because when we started out, I mean, I remember going out on the radio, I mean, going out on TV and stuff and being scoffed at pretty much by people who I thought at the time were idiots, and I still do. And it was unpleasant for both of us. And what was astonishing, though, is to see the way the world weather systems began to set themselves up for just what we were afraid of.
1: I wonder how many people remember that interview that we did with Matt Lauer.
2: I don't know. I remember it certainly. It was, God, that guy. I mean,
1: yeah.
2: What an arrogant man. My word.
1: He was, though. And you remember, Whitley, I had an opportunity to go back on the program, and I got him.
2: Yeah, that's right. You sure did. Yeah, that was beautiful.
1: Anyway, you know, it's karma. Everybody was laughing at it then. They're not laughing now. And as I said, they're kind of coming together on it. The question in everybody's mind, or most minds out there, is where do we go from here and how quickly?
2: Well, you know, the thing is that it's happening so much more quickly than we thought. Right. Like, we have the situation where the ice sheets the Antarctic ice sheet is becoming unstable. The Greenland glaciers are melting in just astonishing amounts of fresh water pouring into the whole Northern Ocean from Greenland every spring and summer. The extent of the polar ice cap is going, it's moving back so quickly, that much more quickly than we had expected. They're worried about whether or not polar bears can even survive, and we're looking in the lifetime of a lot of people in a situation where the summers are going to have no ice at all on the North Pole. And what this does to this planet is, in a word, it changes everything. But there is building in both North America and in Europe, just what we feared, which is, like, right now, just yesterday, was the first time there has been snow in the Alps this year. If you can imagine, you're going to Switzerland to ski in November and December, and there's no snow. It's unheard of. Unheard of. And yet, they're having this heat. And this is what is dangerous about this is Europe's weather is controlled by the Gulf Stream. And the Gulf Stream is pumping warm air up across the eastern United States, Newfoundland, eastern Canada, and then over into England and into Europe. It is controlled, or was, that was by 12 great flows of water, warm water being drawn up from the south into the colder northern water. And this was what was pushing the Gulf Stream. The last time scientists looked at this, two of these great currents were still flowing. If they stop, then everything changes in a matter of...
1: Are you telling me that all but two, meaning how many of the currents actually stopped?
2: 10.
1: 10 of them stopped.
2: 10 of them.
1: Only two continue.
2: Only two. And the Gulf Stream is much weaker than it used to be. It is weaker. And it's not going to stop suddenly. It's a massive, massive flow of water. But it will stop the way things are going now. And when it does, we are going to be in a situation where these areas, like Europe, where it is so warm now, they are going to be experiencing an extreme example of what just happened yesterday or is happening today in Louisiana of a very, very intense weather systems developing and complex weather systems developing of a kind we really haven't seen before, but we do know exist. They happen. I'll tell you a little bit about when they have happened in the past.
1: Okay.
2: The Byrd Polar Research Institute has been examining glaciers in Peru, and they found a glacier, and this is true of a lot of the Peruvian glaciers. When you drill down to the bedrock below the glacier, what you find there is so astonishing. You find plants, temperate zone plants, like might be in your own backyard, not yours in the desert, but most of us.
1: Yes.
2: And quick frozen, like they freeze plants, like they freeze vegetables to sell them as frozen food. That frozen that fast. And then those glaciers, those plants are frozen a matter of 5 minutes or less, so much so that their cells are still intact. The leaves are still green.
1: Well, that means they froze instantly, virtually instantly, and they did not, and they never thawed out.
2: 5,200 years after that day, they still have not thawed out. Now, we do not know what kind of a storm it is that comes up that causes things like that to happen. We know it exists because we can see its results.
1: It might have been a storm that initially did it, but it's a permanent or semi-permanent change that maintained
2: exactly.
1: It. Yeah.
2: That's the part we don't get. What could start with a storm where temperatures plummet over 5 minutes, and then 5,000 years later, a glacier is still sitting there. What did it? How did it work? We don't know, but we are tempting it again. Because if you look at that in Peru, then you move to Switzerland, and there is Utsi, the Iceman. Remember, he was found when this glacier was melting a few years ago.
1: Yes.
2: And they found this Stone Age man with his completely perfect. his clothing and his everything was intact. He had been frozen and trapped in the glacier for all of those years, and then finally it thawed and they found the body. Now, he was moving through an alpine meadow, a meadow. When it began to snow, he was injured and moving slow. He'd been attacked by somebody, and he had some wounds, and he was overtaken by the snow. You know when that happened? About 5,200 years ago. The same time this thing was happening in Peru, approximately. So what was it that filled that alpine meadow with snow that didn't melt until 10 years ago? What did it back then? This is what the kind of thing we really do need to find out. We don't know what climate change means. We don't know how powerful nature actually is. But we do know that there are things about nature and climate on this planet that are so much more powerful than anything we have experienced in recorded history. We better find out.
1: Is there any way to find out?
2: Well, I think so. And I think that we're in a really in a race. Are we going to figure this thing out and do what we can to control it in time or not? And part of it has to do with computer power. And it's not that people aren't trying. It's that we have lacked the computing power necessary to build climate models that really are predictive and that actually work, that would tell us answers to questions like this. But that's changing because the amount of computing power on this planet is growing exponentially every year, and we are getting to the point where there is enough concentration of memory to build these really complicated, really immense models with billions upon billions of data points where you begin to do weather in these models that actually does come out like weather we're seeing around us. And that once we know that, we can start to understand this system a little bit more. But the problem is, as I said earlier, we're beyond the edge of the envelope right now. When you have weather events like we're experiencing on this planet right now, you're beyond the edge of the envelope. When you're talking about droughts that are unlike anything we've ever seen, an El Nino that works backwards, it's crazy. I mean,
1: our own weather forecast here. I hesitate to even call it that. A friend and I were talking the other day and saying, it seems not so much like a weather forecast as it does a weather observation. As it happens, they call it, and that's fine. But the forecast, even out a day or two, just doesn't seem to be working. It's more like they're observing and reporting.
2: Well, that's right. The forecasting element in a lot of different parts of the world is getting, well, like in England, they have, just a few weeks ago, they had a tornado in London.
1: Yes, London. I recall.
2: Yeah.
1: Now, how weird is that?
2: Well, it certainly wasn't predicted on there by the Met, that's for sure. No one predicted a tornado in London.
1: Right.
2: So,
1: right.
2: The thing is, the other thing is, it happens with people are thinking, well, there's nothing we can do about this.
1: I'm one of those people, Whitley. That's where you and I start to differ. If we figure it out, if we got enough computer power and we determined what kind of change was going on right now, my bet would be that we can't do a damn thing about it.
2: Well, I don't know if that's true or not. I think that we're going to experience a lot of climate change. There's no question about that. Whether or not we can do things like reduce, it doesn't take much to significantly reduce our carbon output, our CO2 output. A couple of years ago, about 10 years ago, the Canadian Prime Minister issued something called the Canadian Prime Minister's Challenge, which was a they made a list of everything that you could do to reduce your carbon emissions, and it was really amazing what you could do. And we have on Unknown Country, if you click on the Quick Watch and go down to the bottom of the page, that's on the left side of the left column of the page of the homepage, you will find a list of simple things you can do. Like one of them, which is one of the Walmart has gotten involved in, as I said earlier, switch two standard light bulbs to fluorescents. You save 1,000 pounds of carbon emissions a year by doing
1: that. And a lot of money.
2: And a lot of money. And think if 100 million households throughout the Western world and in places now in like in China where they're organized enough to be able to do a thing like that did it. That's an enormous, that alone.
1: Well, North America already, to be honest with you, Whitley, North America is not doing badly. We're doing a lot better, but we are only North America, and from a world perspective, we're a pretty little piece of the whole picture. Frankly, if you look at, for example, I just came from the Philippines. It's a mess. The air is a mess beyond what you can even imagine. Try going to Bangkok, where you can't breathe the air. China, where the industrialization is beyond all belief. A lot of Asia and a lot of Eastern Europe, absolutely a mess. So North America is not going, we might help, we're already helping, we're not doing badly. We're doing a lot better, but frankly, Whitley, in the rest of the world, it's a mess.
2: Well, you're right, Art, and it is a mess. And but at the same time, there are things that we can do, and I agree with you. I'll tell you, in the next hour, we're going to get into some astonishing information about the distant, the relatively distant past, about what can happen on this planet and what it can be like, and you know, the larger scale of sort of where we are now and where we're going, that is of absolutely amazing stuff that's recently been discovered. But we have to try to do what we can, obviously. And there is the other side of the coin, and that is that the United States remains the largest. We generate more CO2 than any other country in the world per capita. Even than China, I mean, because they simply, you know, they're simply not rich as we are. They don't
1: right
2: do
1: now,
2: as
1: but
2: we
1: they're
2: do.
1: They're catching up.
2: They're catching up very quickly, but there's also two things happening. The country is also becoming better organized. I mean, there was a time, even 10 years ago, when you couldn't do anything to change things in China, but that's not true now. You can begin to reach people in China, and the Chinese government is beginning to show some concern about the levels of pollution in that country, because you're looking there at a country that could literally break down. I mean, its whole water infrastructure could fail already. There is literally no food grown in China that would be considered fit for human consumption in the United States because it's so full of pesticides and pollutants.
1: Yes.
2: Now you think about that. It's amazing. It's absolutely amazing.
1: Well,
2: that it would be that way.
1: I'm giving Walmart points too, but remember, Walmart is one of the biggest consumers of Chinese manufactured items in the world.
2: This is true, and at the expense of maybe of American workers as well.
1: Yes,
2: I know that, but there's so it's. There's a lot going on that's hopeful, but I'm not going to be a Pollyanna. I'm not going to, you know, when I agree with you, I think we're going to go through a lot of change,
1: and
2: we're going to have this experience.
1: And we're going to have a little bit of a rest. We're at the top of the hour. We'll be right back. Whitley Strieber is my guest from the High Desert. I'm Art Bell. Seasons don't fear the Reaper. That's right, they don't. Interesting phenomena. As you know, I just got back from the Philippines, and there you're near the equator. And I had totally forgotten. I guess I adjusted. And, of course, my new wife had never been to a land where there were seasons before. And here at 4:30 or so, begins to get dark. Well, when you're at the equator, that doesn't happen. It's the same all year long, roughly the same time for the sun to come up in the morning, go down in the evening. And you come to North America, and oh my gosh, it's entirely different. And Aaron just couldn't believe it. The sun's going down, and it's getting cold already. When the sun goes down in the desert, it gets cold very quickly. Whitley Strieber is my guest. He's going to describe what's happened to our Earth in the past. Now, it's indeed the past, and it was the past when these medium-sized volcanoes really didn't have a whole lot to do with whatever the mixture was that created that giant change. That coming up in a moment. One very quick question before we dip into the distant past. Whitley, our sun is doing some strange things. The scientists are beginning to forecast that we're going to have one of the largest, if not the largest solar cycle directly ahead of us that we've ever had in recorded history. Does that play a part in this?
2: It must, Art. We've had just in the past couple of weeks, one of the strangest huge sunspots that's ever been seen. Mm-hmm. It started out, normally a sunspot it's a much hotter area on the surface of the sun, and but it looks black and dark. This started out as a kind of ring, and it was an unusual solar phenomenon. In addition, during the last solar cycle, every 11 years, the sun's magnetic field shifts, mm-hmm. and the North Pole and the South Pole shift, something that happens on Earth over a period of hundreds of thousands of years. But this time, it didn't do it right. It sort of half-shifted and kind of stayed not in a normal configuration, which is...
1: Yeah, that's where it is now.
2: Where it is now. And we've been having sunspots, big sunspots, and even an X-class solar flare during the solar minimum, which is quite unusual, just a few weeks ago. And we're not really having a solar minimum. And some people who study the interior of the sun and the way the interior of the sun rotates have concluded that we are going to see the biggest solar max. And ironically, coming, guess when, in 2011 and 2012,
1: yes.
2: Maybe in history. And, that gets us into a whole other and utterly fascinating area of the relationship between 2012 and all of these changes. Because how can it be that the Maya called it the way they have? And it's clear that whether it was luck or what it was exactly, we are going to be in an extraordinarily unusual and chaotic situation in 2012. There's no question.
1: I've always wondered, Whitley, whether the Maya actually knew that this was going to happen, or whether the guy who was making calendars just got sick of it.
2: I don't know the answer to that. We can talk about that in a couple of minutes. You know, before we go into the past, I thought it would be interesting to run down just the extreme weather events for the United States that happened in 2006. It is an astonishing story. One that we didn't talk about that we probably should is this snowstorm, 2 feet of snow hitting Buffalo in October. October 12 and 13. Now, Buffalo is mm-hmm. a city that gets a lot of snow.
1: Oh, yes.
2: I might add that New York broke a 59-year record when last February, when 26 inches, nearly 27 inches of snow hit the city. Now, this year so far, no snow whatsoever in the tri-state area, which is also a record.
1: Mm-hmm.
2: So you have these unbelievable extremes going on. Phoenix, 143 days without rain before they had a downpour on March 11. And this is, incidentally, something that is going to happen somewhere in the world. There is going to be someone is going to go over the brink on drought at some point. Another thing that's happening is drowning islands. We have on Unknown Country, I think there's a story up, and if you don't see it, click on look on the left and click on Stories of the Week, and you will see an island off of South Carolina, which, you know, is full of expensive condos, and the beach is gone. I mean, it's just sandbags, and they're going under.
1: Yes, and, well, of course, an island near Tonga that had, until recently, been the residence of about 10,000 people is now gone.
2: Is gone, exactly. And there are areas of the world that are in extraordinary danger. We've been talking about typhoons. If a cyclone comes up the Indian Ocean and hits Bangladesh just right, given the increasing rising sea levels, you could have one of the worst human catastrophes in history,
1: yes,
2: because you could drown half that country. And that could happen virtually any time. That's real scary. That's not a place you'd want to go to on a trip.
1: What people don't understand, they hear that the ocean has risen by just this much and will rise by just that much. They don't understand how close in the Pacific so many of these island nations are to being underwater. Now, if you add that additional water to a large storm and storm surge, you're exactly right. You could cover half a country in water.
2: Absolutely. Absolutely. And it will happen. It will happen. And let's keep on with some of these extremes, because they are really absolutely amazing.
1: Go right ahead.
2: In November, Seattle had nearly 16 inches of rain, surpassing a record that it held for 73 years. And again, that gets back to the weird El Nino, which is working backwards. We had here in California, 140 people were killed by a heat wave in July. A couple of years ago, in Europe, there were 20,000 people killed by a gigantic heat wave that they were totally unprepared for. Yeah.
1: Right, right.
2: Unbelievable thunderstorms hit St. Louis and hit all different areas of the country, especially in odd seasons, all during 2006. It's probably going to be the second warmest year on record. And the first 11 months of 2006 were the second warmest, I think, on record since. The thing is, all the warmest years on record are since 2000. In other words, they're all they're all recent years. And right now, New York, and they have had a very warm winter up there. And yet you go out to Colorado and you wouldn't know it.
1: Now, here's something I'm worried about, Whitley, and I know you're not a forecaster and you have no way of knowing which way this totally mixed up system is going to go. Nobody knows. It's chaos. But I'm here in the desert, and as you know, in the summer, near Death Valley, our temperatures, they can hover between 115 and 120 at its worst. Now, there wouldn't be a whole lot of change that would be required in an upward movement kind of way, Whitley, to make this area uninhabitable for human beings.
2: That's right. That's absolutely correct. And you can have a situation that can develop Art, that it's actually a little farther south of you. I think that the places to be worried about are more like Tucson and Phoenix, because they are, or if you want to be really concerned, central India has a couple of times in the past few years approached the 130 mark, which is where the human 127, 130, where the human body becomes unable to process the heat.
1: Right.
2: And and of course, if you get much above 120, as you probably know, air conditioning begins to not work and begins to fail, and it keeps the temperature down 20 or 30 degrees below what it is outside, so it's 95 inside. It's not helping a lot.
1: But anyway,
2: at those temperatures, the human body becomes unable to. A normal human being can't deal with heat. It's not built to. And people begin to die of heat stroke, even sitting still and not moving in the shade.
1: Right.
2: And that, we've come close to that a couple of times in India, closer than we actually have in the United States. But it could happen anywhere. It could happen where you are, actually. I mean,
1: that's what I meant.
2: Yeah, absolutely.
1: I'm rather concerned about that. Or it could go the other way. And this chaotic system could suddenly turn the desert into a cooler place, putting the heat elsewhere. Who knows?
2: Well, you had a hurricane come up through there a couple of years ago. I think you were still in the States when that happened.
1: That's correct, yes.
2: Pieces of a hurricane came up through there. That was interesting. That was very, very interesting, the weather pattern like that. That's not something you're going to see every day, even now. But let's move on now and start to talk about what it has been like in the past. And so what I want to do is to go back 13,000 years. And now this is going to be discouraging and encouraging because we're not close to how bad it has been. And after all, despite what I'm going to talk about, life survived, and we're still here. There's a type of arrowhead called a Clovis point, which 13,000 years ago, something happened. All of the people who did Clovis points suddenly disappeared. There are no more Clovis points after that. They're called Folsom points. Now, you find something interesting when you dig down. Archaeologists looking to find the Clovis layer, they look for a little black strip in the soil called the black mat. Tell you what that is. That's a mat of algae. You find it in Illinois. You find it in Oregon. You find it in New Mexico. Where did it come from? It came from flooding when, in a matter of apparently days, the Laurentian Glacier, this gigantic glacier, actually was destroyed and vaporized and melted. The entire continent was covered with water. This water grew algae, and it slowly sank down, and that algae died on the surface when it dried out, and that's now the black mat.
1: What could do that?
2: Well, here's what it apparently was. We now have to go back to 41,000 years ago when a star went supernova. The first thing that happens is radiation moving out. The star was about 150 light years from Earth, moving out from the surface of the star at nearly light speed, goes out into the universe. 41,000 years ago, this hit. What it would have looked like to people was a huge blue-colored second sun would appear in the sky all of a sudden with no explanation. Now, the smart guys, they hid, or maybe the scared guys. Everybody who didn't hide died. In Australia, all animals over 200 pounds in weight died because they were sheeted with gamma rays and they got excessive radiation exposure. This is the time when human beings developed all kinds of different blood types. We're a very unusual animal in that most animals only have one blood type, but we've got a whole bunch of different blood types. And the reason is that this large animal, the human being, was smart enough to take shelter. And so we survived with mutations. Now, something happened a few thousand years after that, 36,000 years ago. All of a sudden, in southern France and northern Spain, adolescents, kids, a la the indigo children of today, suddenly began to paint these extraordinary paintings on caves. Now, we figured out recently, science has figured out that these were done by adolescents because they based this conclusion on the size of the handprints they find in the caves, the positioning of...
0: 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And now, Art Bell.

0: 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And now, Art Bell.
1: Than any of us can understand. When we talk about it on a microscope or a small level of our weather changes that we're facing right now, on a much larger level, something else, something bigger and something infinitely more mysterious is going on here.
2: Huh. You don't suppose that there's any relationship between that and, again, going back to the Sparks interview, the changes going on in human beings right now with respect to autism and that sort of thing, there's a basic profound change going on, and I can't quite put my finger on it, but the Sparks interview sure turned me on to it.
1: You can't put your finger on it because you're inside it.
2: Yeah.
1: You can't, if you're in an ocean current, flowing in an ocean current, you don't know it. You're moving, but you don't know it. Mm-hmm. It's the same thing if you're at sea and you're in a tsunami. You don't know that it's passing under you, but the people on the shore are going to find out. We're right out in the ocean of change right now, and we haven't reached the shore yet, so we don't know what that's going to be like. But I do know this, that this is, you talk about interesting times. I mean, the ancient Chinese had no idea what interesting times really were. If they had realized what it was really going to be like, they would have run like hell. They were right about that. that old "may you live in interesting times" thing being a curse.
2: Speaking of interesting times, Whitley, is there any relationship between the weather changes, perhaps what's going on with the sun, and the geologic shakeups we're going through? I mean, we just had an earthquake in Taiwan. It took out every single fiber cable, and most of Asia suddenly went dark information-wise and telephone-wise. I mean, it just cut everything off. Is there any relationship to the geologic activity?
1: Well, there could be. A couple of years ago, I believe it was 2 years ago, Japan was hit by a real daisy chain of typhoons, just one after another, 19 or 20 of them in a row.
2: Right.
1: And they began to have earthquakes, and some of them quite severe in Japan, because the water had literally penetrated down into and lubricated the faults.
2: Mm-hmm.
1: But I think also that the sun plays a large role in this that we don't understand yet. That heavy-duty solar activity results in, on the Earth, more volcanic activity, more unrest in the planet, and more radical weather activity. I think that there is a connection there that we don't fully understand yet.
2: Boy, do I ever agree with you. Whitley, we're coming up to a break, so hold it right there. Yes, the geologic activity became so intense that the Japanese began doing surveys of the bottom of the ocean, trying to figure out what was going to happen to them next. Interesting times. Ho-ho, yes indeed, baby. We're on a ride. I'm Art Bell. Chris from Fresno, California says, Art, enough with the weather report. Boring as hell after 2 hours. Well, Chris, I suppose if you looked at it as a weather report, yes indeed it would be. But gee, Chris, I want you to look carefully around you. The North and the South Pole of our world, this little world that we tread around on, are melting, not slowly, but quickly. We're about to be navigating across the North Pole where there was ice and there is no longer ice. Chris, these are profound changes in the world. This is not a weather report. This is a kind of a summation of changes that are going on that even we cannot explain the final destination of. So, Chris, if you want to regard it as a weather report, go right ahead. But I can assure you, my friend, it's a great deal more. We'll be right back. On the other hand,

0: Patty in Buffalo, New York says, hey, Art, we broke another record of 55 degrees here today and went through all the week. No snow for Christmas, as Whitley just mentioned, record snow and a storm hit here, 10-12-06, not good for our health and the plant life here. We're going to get a lake storm and all hell is going to break loose. Whitley?
1: Well, what I want to do? I want to go back again to the past, and because I'm trying to kind of bring this all together in a bigger way. And yeah, this isn't really a weather report. And by the way, before we're finished, I also want to talk about the UFO wave, which and let's do that in the second half of this hour. And
0: yeah, it's well underway.
1: There's an amazing UFO wave going on in this world that we need to talk about, and that I'll talk about a possible, an amazing event that happened in South Africa a couple of days ago that's nowhere in the media except on my website.
0: Oh, okay.
1: Yeah, so we got a lot to talk about in that area. So, but anyway, let's go back to the day when 80 million mammoths, mastodons, and other large animals died, and why? And now we're going back again 13,000 years. The second wave of that supernova we were talking about, the slower stuff hit. This stuff, it was traveling at much slower speeds. This is solid stuff. Things like tiny particles of iron. And large comet pieces of comet-like material that came out of this supernova hit the Earth and the whole solar system. Now, some scientists that I'm going to be interviewing on Dreamland shortly have discovered why all of those mammoths, died with food in their mouths, and there was this sudden, unbelievable climate change taking place. And the reason that they found that these animals had tiny particles of iron embedded in their tusks and even in their bones, they were literally dropped dead where they stood when these tiny microscopic invisible particles moving at 3,000 miles an hour came and swept over the whole continent and hit them and killed them all.
0: That's incredible.
1: Incredible. Now, I'm leading somewhere with this that gets back to the weather, so be patient with me, folks. It's fascinating in and of itself, I know, but nevertheless. The next thing that happened is something hit what is called the Laurentian Glacier, and it hit it. This is the glacier that was over at that time over northern Illinois and most of Canada and the northern half of New York State and on into the northwestern, north-central United States. It hit with such force that flying glaciers impacted in New Mexico.
0: My God.
1: I mean, I'm telling you, all of these little craters in the Carolinas, there are over a million of them, called the Carolina Bays, were created by this flying ice. The central part of this glacier was vaporized literally in a day, in a moment. And this flow of water that we talked about, that covered not only North America, but the whole world. And we have memories of it. It's called Noah's Flood in the Bible. And before that, the Epic of Gilgamesh. And in North America, it sent a torrent of water across down the central United States that was 300 miles wide. Trillions of gallons poured into the Gulf of Mexico. And I will submit that the people who really understood, and maybe not with, they had exquisite instincts that we have lost, and I think that's what their science was. They understood the way the universe actually works. They made these calendars that the Mayans preserved, and the extraordinary engineering abilities that we see at the great platform at Baalbek in Lebanon, at the Great Pyramids, at the fortress at Sacsahuaman in Peru. These unbelievable achievements of engineering from the distant past came from them. They were totally destroyed by this event, but they left behind a warning. 13,000 years later, we better listen to them, because they predicted what is happening now somehow.
0: You know, what you said hit the mammoths and the whole world almost sounds like a cosmic shotgun blast.
1: Exactly. Exactly. Exactly. Now, we're on the other side of the galaxy at this point from where that was. I mean, the star is still around. It's, you know, obviously traveling with us. It's still approximately 150 light years away, but it's not a source of danger anymore, we don't think. There is another star, however, out there, which looks, it's the type of star that could become a supernova. And the interesting thing about this is it's 150, also about 150 light years away. If it became a supernova 150 years ago, we will find out about it without warning, absolutely without warning. And you have to ask yourself, did the people who developed these calendars know so much that they knew that was about to happen too? I don't know.
0: And if they did, how did they have that primitive knowledge? I mean, it's sophisticated on the one hand, but primitive on the other. Had to be.
1: I have a theory about that. I think that at that time in the evolution, the development of the human species, we had what I described a minute ago as exquisite instincts. We had an instinctual intelligence that during this catastrophe, there's a fascinating book by Barbara Hand Clow called Catastrophobia, where she talks about how what happened back then literally traumatized this species. We are a species living in post-traumatic stress disorder as a species. And that's why we don't have those exquisite instincts anymore. We're struggling kind of half-blind with our modern science and we have a need to go down step by step by step. We can't just kind of let it happen in our minds the way they did. I think that's the change. I think that's the difference. And you know, the listener at the top of the show was talking about all the laughter in the media about the UFO sighting over O'Hare Airport.
0: Yes,
1: I mean,
0: yes.
1: What's so funny? I mean, why is it funny?
0: The only reason it's funny to me is the irony of the people who say they have no recollection of anything of that sort. Now, mind you, these were pilots making these observations. United Airlines pilots.
1: That's my point.
0: And everybody else was unbelievable.
1: Yeah. Apparently an intelligently guided craft of non-human or unknown origin was seen by a large number of airline employees and pilots, and everybody's laughing about it?
0: What's
1: so funny, Bill O'Reilly? I'm sorry, it's not funny. It's extraordinary. An amazing event has taken place, and we have to push it away. This is our weakness speaking. Now, let's go on and talk a little bit more about, just in general, the amount of UFO activity recently. I put up on my journal, it's not the journal that's up there now, it's the one immediately before that. If you go to Whitley's Journal on my website and click on, you can find it immediately. It's about the fact that we are really, at this point, ready. I mean, we could handle contact with practically anybody. It's not like it was even 50 years ago when we were primitive in our understanding of this. The average person is now very used to the idea that contact of some kind, even understanding that it might not be contact with aliens, it might be that something entirely different is going on. We're able to do that. Now, could it be that somebody is there trying to reach us, even if they're from the future? Maybe they're trying to reach us more directly so that they can make more direct change and let us know what we need to do to enable them to continue to exist.
0: Well, Whitley, I think that I could make a case that since 1947 and accelerating to today, we have been getting prepared for contact by our own media. Now, maybe it's just simply a coincidence, a fascination with science fiction. I have no idea, but it's been movie and novel and movie and novel media preparing us for contact.
1: Well, that I would agree that something like that, I mean, I'm tangled up in it, frankly, obviously. I mean,
0: you're part of you're actually part of it.
1: Yeah, I know it. I mean, you are. Yeah, exactly. You're kind of singing to the choir here.
0: And I am part of it. I'm also part of it. I mean, look at what I do for a living.
1: I don't think anyone could agree more. But interestingly enough, I don't have any hidden agenda. Neither do you. Nobody comes to me and says, do this and do that and now do this at all. It just happens in my life.
0: Right.
1: It just is the way my life. And the same with you. I know you too well. You don't have any secret CIA controller.
0: No, I know. I know, but I've stopped trying to deny it. I did that years ago, and so if it propagates,
1: we are part of something. And yeah. The thing that's interesting about it is it's bigger than any factor of control. There's something else going on, this great mystery I was talking about earlier. But I want to get to, we're getting close to the top of the hour, and we're gonna open the lines afterwards. I want to get to this South African crash.
0: Please.
1: It's down at the bottom of our front page, and it pretty well blew my mind when I read this. This happened on Saturday in South Africa, and in a little town, and if you go on the thing, you can see a map of where it happened, and then click on, there's a map, there's actually, they have a thing here where you can click on to the Google satellite map of the actual area, see a detailed satellite map. What happened was this, 4:33 in the morning, the manager, administrative manager of this little town in South Africa, begins to hear a noise that she sounded like a jumbo jet starting its engines.
0: Mm-hmm.
1: Then it increases until it sounds like massive screaming turbines. She looks outside and she sees the clouds have turned bright orange in color. Mm. An object looking like a comet with an orange tail shoots out of the sky and hits the ground with a huge explosion.
0: Hmm.
1: And now, it so far, since Saturday, nobody has gone looking for this. And maybe they will find something, and maybe they won't. It could be a meteor. If it was a meteor, it's a very unusual meteor sound. That it's quite unusual for a meteor to sound like that.
0: Mm-hmm.
1: But it's possible that's what it was. However, in Russia, in Siberia, a couple of months ago, there was a very similar incident. And the government sent helicopters out to look for whatever it was that had crashed, that the villagers said had crashed, and nothing had. And they didn't find anything, and so they said it was just the villagers were all nuts or something, and they blew it off. But and yet now it happens again in South Africa, and then there's this thing that happened in New Jersey, Freehold Township in New Jersey, day before yesterday, that they've been laughing about in the American media again.
0: Oh yes,
1: where this strange
0: maybe some of these things, Whitley, were not crashes. Maybe they were landings.
1: Well, I don't know about that. They could have been, I guess. Certainly not the thing that happened in New Jersey, but goodness only knows what happened in South Africa.
0: Well, until you get to the smoking rock, you really can't call it a meteor.
1: Well, the object that hit in initially, I mean, they're going to say it's a meteor, and the thing that hit in Freehold Township. But depending on its composition, it could be. I mean, who knows what it was? It was a very strange event, and what made it strange was that the object would be traveling at such a speed, such a velocity, that it would crash through a roof of a house and embed itself in a wall, it was going faster than it would have gone if it was simply falling. In other words, it was going much faster. It had velocity of its own, and yet it wasn't hot. Showed no evidence. It shows no evidence, no obvious evidence of being scorched. So what's going on there?
0: I don't know, but when you add all this up, are we in the middle of or the beginning of another big UFO flap?
1: We could be, and if so, it's going to be just as peculiar as the other UFO flaps, where you have a combination. And if you go back to the late 40s, early 50s, when we were having these extraordinary UFO flaps, they were accompanied by a large number of seemingly meteoric events. You had the so-called ghost rockets in Sweden. You had the green fireballs in New Mexico. Mm-hmm. You had UFOs up in Roswell and up in the Pacific Northwest, and then eventually all across the United States, until finally it culminated with this extraordinary series of UFO sightings over Washington that was the classic example of debunking when the Air Force dismissed them as swamp gas, which became a sort of international joke. But nevertheless, it has the look and feel of the same kind of thing now happening again that happened then, only this time, like something that is orbiting and getting closer and closer each time it comes around. It's going to get a lot closer than it did back then. Wait and see.
0: So we could be at the very beginning of yet another one. I mean, it's been since, for example, the Phoenix Lights, it's been pretty quiet, but it has the feel to it right now of the beginning of something big.
1: It does, absolutely. It really, really does. And also another thing that we're getting, the weirdest thing on our website gets a lot of email, and I look at a good bit of it. We have a volunteer who looks at it before I do, thank God, because it gets like maybe as many as 1,000 emails, maybe 4,000 or 5,000 a month.
0: Oh, yes.
1: But one of the things that they have been sending me consistently is very, very interesting. It's coming from different people around the world, not just the United States. They are reporting seeing what some of them are describing in various ways, but some of them are describing as what look like the gateways that are opening, that they see in fields and in the sky near their houses, these angular kind of openings that seem to be openings into something else or somewhere else.
0: Really?
1: Yes, and this phenomenon has never been. People haven't said this to us before. And I've been doing this for years. This website's been up for years. And then all of a sudden we start to get a rash of emails about this. It's very strange, and it almost suggests that something is kind of very quietly and in the background, hidden from view, kind of coming into focus. A door is slowly opening.
0: All right. Really, Whitley, hold it right there. We will go to the phones after the break. I know exactly what Whitley means. I get thousands of emails, and so we're in a position to kind of put things together. When you read email after email after email, you can tell when something's happening and when something is coming. We'll be right back. Our memories hoard is very short and convenient indeed. The poles of the world are melting, and they call it a weather report. Ha, God. Whitley Strieber is here. He's my guest. He and I did a little book that became a movie that kind of kicked all this off in a way, and many of them are still kicking us. At any rate, I've had Whitley now for some time, so in a moment, it's your turn. Any questions? And there's quite a spectrum to talk about, from the grays to the current UFO flap, if that's what it is, and it certainly appears to be, to a great deal of what he's covered about the climate. He's all yours, coming right up. George is taking a well-deserved day or two off, and I am filling in this night. My name is Art Bell. On the line with me is Whitley Strieber, and we're about to go to the phones if you're ready. Anything else you want to get in now, Whitley, just before?
1: Well, no, let's go right to the phones.
0: To the phones we go. Let's make it Tricia. How about Tricia in Northern California? You're on with Whitley.
2: Yes, hi, good evening. As far as the weather goes, you certainly have my attention. And I was wondering if you could recommend a website I can go to prepare my family for a life without water and electricity and a grocery store. And
0: I don't mean to laugh. That would be quite a website. Whitley?
1: Well, you know, anyone who lives in now this is not in any kind of an earthquake zone or a zone that is area that is prone to bad weather should certainly have basic emergency supplies. In our place in California, we've got water to last for a week and food supplies. I mean, nothing special, just things we bought at the grocery store. And, you know, we have a crank radio. Actually, it's a sea crane radio, to tell you the truth. And that kind of thing here. And everyone should have that. I think anyone who lives in hurricane areas or should have such supplies available in their car. In an earthquake zone like she is in California, an area in Pacific Northwest, which now appears to be prone to very severe storms, you should be able to expect to live without power and perhaps without access to water and food, or certainly food, for at least 4 or 5 days anywhere.
2: Wow. Well, what kind
1: and I don't think I wouldn't worry about a website, because the Internet isn't going to be something that's going to be available under those conditions.
2: No, I was thinking of buying it now, you know, like a survivalist.
0: Yeah, well, that's the advice he gave you, ma'am, and it's very, very good advice under any conditions. Certainly, it's not going to get you through a permanent severe change of some sort, but the period that we're in right now is going to be a period of unpredictable, severe weather, and it's going to produce hardships. It's already doing so. So the kind of preparation Whitley just talked about is right on the money. Wild card line, Mary Lee in Arkansas, you're on with Whitley.
3: Thank you. I want to know if he's familiar with the quote that says, when Jesus Christ will return, he'll bring the heavenly host with them, and that might be the Ashtar command, who has indicated they're standing by in the heavens to evacuate humans and animals in case of a pole shift.
0: All right, Whitley, there is the religious take on all this.
1: Well, if pole shift, you know, interestingly enough, she brings up quite a fascinating point, because about every 250,000 years, there is a magnetic pole shift on planet Earth. Not as far as we know an actual turning over of the planet, but the magnetic pole shifts. And for a period of time lasting upwards of anywhere from a few years to 1,000 years, we don't really know, the magnetosphere of the Earth is in chaos. Now, we know that in the past, this has not been associated with big extinction events, meaning that when this happens, solar energy is not so bad that it reaches the surface of the Earth. But we're living in a very different world now. We are living in a world that is absolutely dependent upon long electrical lines, sensitive electronic circuits, and so on and so forth. If we didn't have a magnetic field to guard us from solar radiation, to say the least, this society as we know it could not function, not for long. It would begin to break down in all kinds of complicated and eventually catastrophic ways. That said, the pole is in the process of shifting.
0: Mm-hmm.
1: Scientists believe that it's a very slow process. That, in other words, that it'll take at least 1,000 years for it to be in a state of chaos. But we don't actually know whether or not that is the case. So, yes, that's yet another thing that is changing now. We are in the middle or at the beginning phases and have been for 200 or 300 years of one of these periodic earthly magnetic pole shifts.
0: All right, let's go west of the Rockies to Ann in Walnut Creek, California.
4: Hi.
0: You're on with Whit.
4: Hi. Hi, Whitley, and I'm so glad to hear the two of you tonight. Absolutely fascinating. I would like to ask a question I've been wanting to ask for a long time. I'd like to ask you to bring in another element into the discussion to connect the dots between HAARP and everything you've been talking about. How HAARP may have been playing a role, maybe, you know, could play a role for good or bad, and whether anything that it could that's happened could possibly be attributable to HAARP. And last of all, is there any way you can think of that if we were in a electromagnetic celestial pickle, that HAARP could actually help?
0: All right. HAARP is an interesting subject, Whitley. It's been, as you know, taken over by DARPA. It's cranked up to incredible levels, and it's playing with the ionosphere. So,
1: right. Yeah, HAARP is using essentially microwave energy or a similar energy to heat the ionosphere with unknown results. And I can assure you that they have never done any kind of environmental impact analysis of that at all.
0: Right.
1: And what HAARP may be used for, supposedly, it is used to create a reflective area where they can reflect radar waves off of it and look down across the horizon of the Earth, use the radar to look down across the horizon of the Earth to the other side of the planet. What it's actually used for, given that we have satellites that now blanket the entire planet, making such a process unnecessary, what it's actually used for is an entirely different question. I don't know. Dr. Nick Begich has got a lot of very interesting theories about that, and I do think this, and this is just generally true, where the secrets start, the freedom stops, and we absolutely, this government, the United States, is got a cancer. It's the cancer of secrecy. This cancer has been growing ever since World War II and after World War II. Instead of backing away from secrecy that was so necessary during wartime, we founded the CIA and we embraced it. Harry Truman said the CIA was the worst mistake he ever made. Dwight Eisenhower warned us against this malicious military-industrial complex, as he described it. And we now are suffering the consequences of that. Every American should have clear information about what things like HAARP are, what they do, and what their potential hazards are. We do not have that information.
0: No, we don't. We're looking at a chaotic system getting completely out of control. So, you know, how to attribute any single influence on it is just virtually impossible. Wildcard line, Elizabeth, you're on the air with Whitley.
5: Hello, Art. Hello, Whitley. You know, I would like to ask you about these people that could help us stop this from happening, how we could get to them, you know, how we could get them to listen to us. I have an idea. For one thing, my preacher, it's a little embarrassing to talk about my ideas, but he said the way to measure a man's maturity or woman's maturity is by their love toward other people. So if we could get these people that can help us to stop the global warming to realize that...
0: I'm confused. What people are you referring to?
5: Like Jay Sekulow, who changes laws. Well, to change the subject, I would like to say that I heard a talk to a girl yesterday about this documentary that she watched, and well, the Earth in the United States split in half and became two islands because of the glaciers and the flood, and it cracked. And I would like to know if he knows anything about that.
0: All right, let's hold it there, Elizabeth. The U.S. Cracking in half?
1: Well, I think that it would be more productive to talk about, first of all, I don't think that is anything like that is going to happen. I do think, though, that there is an increasing potential for earthquake in the central United States coming being generated by the New Madrid Fault, which in the early 19th century created a tremendous earthquake in that area and is still very unstable. And unfortunately, it's an area of the country that is totally unprepared for earthquakes. It's absolutely unprepared. The other thing is this, that there is a lot of study needed to understand what happened to cause these recent the gigantic earthquake a couple of years ago in, at Christmas time that caused the tsunami, the 8.5 earthquake near off the coast of New Zealand that preceded it by a few days, the massive earthquakes that occurred in northern Siberia recently, and just what is causing these very large earthquake swarms that keep appearing, and does this have significance? In other words, can other areas, like it was recently announced that by NOAA or by the U.S. Geologic Survey, or it may have been the state of California, that there was a relatively high likelihood that the San Andreas Fault was going to give away in its northern half, jeopardizing San Francisco and potentially the Sacramento Delta, which feeds water to the whole southern half of the state. So, you know, how this is the sort of thing that we don't understand well enough yet. And she brings up a point, as far as the United States itself cracking in half, I think basically just don't worry about it. It's not going to happen.
0: Yeah, that probably would have been. Although the New Madrid Fault is placed in an interesting position to, if it was big enough, I suppose, accomplish roughly that, but not
1: well,
0: to worry.
1: Well, it could have a 7.5 or bigger earthquake generated by that fault. It's a strong enough, mm-hmm. big enough fault to do that.
0: Mm-hmm. Bob in Burbank, California, your turn with Whitley.
6: Ah, looks like I broke the cycle. All your calls were females up to now.
0: Yeah, you're right.
1: I noticed that.
6: I'm thinking it's a conspiracy. I'm not getting on tonight. But anyway, Whitley, it's always nice to hear you on the radio.
1: Well, thank you.
6: Yeah, and just going back to a UFO thing, I've been investigating UFO phenomenon for many years. I've worked in aviation for 11 years. I used to fuel aircraft, tow aircraft, and work on a tarmac for many years. I've seen weird anomalies, but back to the, Chicago, the UFO out there, I did some research on that, and I received an email of the object. It was a black triangle, and these discs were coming out of the bottom of them from what I heard. And let's think about this for a minute. When this happened, it's, you know, a couple weeks ago, whatever, 2006. Now, almost everybody in the United States has a cell phone, and 90% of all the cell phones have cameras in them. Now, tell me that there's not one person out there out of those people on the tarmac that didn't take a picture of a UFO with their cell phone that was hanging around in the air for about 10 minutes. Now, I think we should actually try to retrieve some of those photos, unless the government came in there under national security and said it was some sort of government project, which they always do. When I was working at Lockheed, when we had UFOs flying around there, little objects, they always said it was national security and just blamed it on that, and everybody just sort of shut up.
0: So sure. Caller, you just said a moment ago that I just lost my train of thought. What did you say? Oh, yes, you referred to Chicago. Now, I wanted to ask you if you also feel that we're at the beginning of another UFO flap, a big period of time when we're going to get a lot of sightings, if not a landing.
6: You're absolutely correct. The UFO flap happens to happen on a 20-year cycle, I've been noticing. And we are coming into that flap right now. And I've actually, what's really amazing about the UFO phenomenon is you could actually, when there's a major UFO sighting in a particular area, you could usually link it to some historical event. Like the one of the largest historical human events in our existence was World War II. They were everywhere. When there's major earthquakes in a local area, there are UFOs seen everywhere. When there's
0: That's
6: a
0: right.
6: major catastrophe, they're there. Some of them are probably documenting historical events. Others are actually trying to prevent events from happening. I've worked with an undercover, I'm a contractor who works undercover for a couple of companies, and I was in downtown L.A. when we got word of a nuclear weapon being released in downtown Los Angeles. I was with some agents out there, and I'm telling you, when I was out there, there was a UFO right in L.A. when we were looking for this. They thought it was the key word, it was near the library. It was a building two blocks across from the library. There's supposedly been snuck in a small nuclear device on the 66th floor of a building. They're going to airburst it and destroy L.A. At this point, I swear to God, there's a cylindrical silver object the size of a small car floating. It looked like a balloon. It was hovering against the building right where this weapon was supposed to be placed. The air unit that we had out there, an FBI helicopter, approached it and nearly crashed when it saw this UFO.
0: All right. Well, consider for a moment that all of this began shortly after we detonated the first nuclear weapon in the world. And it's been going on ever since. And as he points out, Whitley, it has occurred around major events, around major military moves. We've had these flaps.
1: Yeah, that's very true. And, in fact, the first ones occurred before that. It occurred during World War II when we had the Foo Fighters and
0: major event, a war.
1: Yeah, and the great Los Angeles UFO event where they opened fire on a UFO over Los Angeles during the early part of the war years. So, incidentally, getting back to the United incident in Chicago.
0: Yes.
1: They've been researching on my website to see if
0: what
1: there's
0: happened?
1: Anything. If there's anything that anything more, and we did find something interesting that on December the 4th, the FAA issued an information for operators, saying that TAs or phantom returns on collision avoidance equipment in airplanes had been occurring, and they attributed it to returns from U.S. Navy craft from a certain type of transponder on U.S. Navy craft, but they do comment in it that these returns...
0: Well, Whitley, hold the thought. I'm sorry, I've got to do it right here. I'm Art Bell. Indeed, here I am, a country where they turn back time. They are out there, and I suggest that most Americans, when you get the opportunity, go and visit one. The Year of the Cat. That song just has a great deal of meaning to me. Good morning, everybody. I'm Art Bell. Whitley Strieber is my guest. We're doing? We're doing a special weather report, and we'll be right back. When I had to rudely interrupt you because of the clock, Whitley, you were talking about a notice to air traffic types about what was going to be appearing, almost as though they knew.
1: Yeah, I'm sorry. I missed the cue at the bottom of the hour.
0: That's all right.
1: I was talking about an FAA notice about phantom signals occurring on collision avoidance equipment in planes, and they were referring primarily to Lindbergh Field in San Diego, and saying that interestingly enough, that the source of them was unknown. Because the naval ships that might have been the source of these things that were in the harbor had the transponders that could have caused this turned off, and of course no one makes any claim whatsoever about this, about it being about what else might be causing this. But you have to think that now maybe they're out there trying to land, and it didn't work in San Diego, so they tried Chicago.
0: Let's go all the way to the other side of the world. Shane in Melbourne, Australia.
7: Hello, Art. How are you? It's nice to speak with you.
0: Quite well. Thank you.
7: You speak very differently back in the Kingdom of Nye as opposed to the Philippines.
0: You think so?
7: Most definitely. It's a two-part question. How do you feel about Robert Felix's take on it, where he feels that we're entering global warming to be followed by an ice age? And I accept that climate change is real. What possible solutions? I mean, you've either got Shelley Yates, who's doing a fire up the grid on the 17th of July, 11/11, with a mass consciousness experiment, or else you've got Richard Hoagland's hyperdimensional physics solution.
0: So okay, I'll tell you. You'll get both points of view. My point of view is that it is changing and that there's not a damn thing we can do about it. Whitley has a slightly more optimistic point of view. Whitley?
1: Well, it's true that I do have the problem of being a little bit optimistic because I look at human history and I see all of the things that have gone wrong across the span of time that we have been on this earth, and we're still here. And I just have a feeling that, yeah, I agree with you, Art. I think a lot of this is going to unfold, and there's not a lot we can do about it. And there will be many people who suffer because of it. But in the end,
0: yes,
1: there'll be three species that are still here: the roaches, the rats, and us.
0: Well, I don't disagree with that. I'm not suggesting that the world is about to be wiped out. I'm just saying these changes are coming. Correction, these changes are occurring now, and I do not believe we can stop it.
1: Well, I agree with you there, and I guess my optimism comes from, I'm talking about our ability to cope with them. We can reduce our carbon dioxide emissions quite easily.
0: Yes.
1: The big lie that we can't do that is the lack of leadership has been unfortunate, because if you go on Unknown Country and you go to the Quick Watch and you just scroll down, there's a list of things that you could do that, if 100 million people did them, it would completely change the whole carbon dioxide profile of the atmosphere inside of 10 years. And a lack of leadership is why that doesn't happen.
0: Mm-hmm.
1: They're not even hard. But that's going to change the... Art's right, you're right. It has changed the larger picture. It's too late for things like the Gulf Stream. That is going to happen. Whatever its consequences are, we don't know, but it is going to happen. The
0: mm-hmm.
1: fundamental way the ocean currents work now is going to change, and it's going to change probably in our lifetimes and could be really any time. And we're going to live with the consequences of that, whatever they may be.
0: West of the Rockies, you're on from Anchorage, Alaska, Kat with Whitley.
8: Hi, it's great to be speaking with both of you. Whitley, I wanted to ask you about something I saw, actually, it was 10 years ago, but the stuff you were talking about with gateways opening up reminded me of it. I was driving between Visalia, California, and Fresno, California, with a bunch of friends, and it was at night, and there are no streetlights out there, just the headlights. So it was very dark sky, and all of a sudden, the sky basically turned to daylight in kind of a slow flash and then turned back to blackness. But we had time to, you know, we were probably going 50 miles an hour and we broke entirely to a stop. You know, everybody in the car saw it and was screaming, and I talked to people for months after that to see if I could find anyone that knew what had happened. But I only ever found one other person that remembered it. I'm wondering if you know about this kind of phenomenon, or if you think it's related.
1: Well, it's sometimes related to that can be a large meteor, especially
0: mm-hmm.
1: if it was cloudy, burning up and especially if it was a clear night, burning up and. And they can
0: backlighting the clouds, really.
1: Yeah, it can be very dramatic, a kind of flash. At the same time, it could have been something completely unknown. the interesting thing about it was that if it was that big, it was a big energy release of some kind that caused it, because you don't light up the whole night sky like that, make it turn into daylight for a few minutes without it. It was no flashlight, and it was nothing from an airplane. Let me put it that way. It was either a natural phenomenon or a UFO.
0: All right. To Florida and Stan, you're on with Whitley Strieber.
9: Hey, welcome back. It's great to hear you again. Whitley, good to talk with you. Are you familiar with the UFO incident in 1973 in the middle of the Atlantic?
1: Enlighten me.
9: I was an air traffic controller for the U.S. Air Force at Lodge's Field in the Azores during the Arab-Israeli War. And we were supplying airplanes and munitions and all kinds of supplies to reinforce the Israel during that war. And everything had to go through the Azores because our European partners told us we couldn't fly through there. And during the entire airlift, we had no less than one and sometimes multiple UFO visits every day.
0: Wow.
9: I mean, we were sending out, you know, they were following our jets coming in on final approach. And, you know, I literally several times turned jets around to try to chase them. And
0: sir, is there anything recorded of this? Are there any records of all this that a person could get, freedom of information, whatever?
9: I have no idea. I know they sent somebody in from the Pentagon to talk to all of us afterwards.
0: Oh.
9: If you can look up something called Operation Green Light.
0: Green Light. All right. You said they sent somebody in to talk to you. What did that somebody say?
9: They were asking us what all we saw. I mean, they weren't really harming us. They were just, it was more like they were trying to figure out or keep an eye on what we were doing. And we knew they weren't the Russians, because we knew where all Russian bears and their spy planes and, you know, trawlers and stuff were. I mean, we were sending out, you know what a P-3 Orion is?
0: Yes.
9: It's a sub hunter.
1: Yeah, sure. And it's a plane.
9: Yeah, and they have all kinds Navy, but they have all kinds of electronics for, you know, detecting stuff.
1: Mm-hmm. Right.
9: That's Operation Green Light. We were sending
0: And something of this magnitude. I mean, if you had objects following, you know, military craft, there would have been a lot of reports filed, and if we know the timeline and where, people can file information, freedom of information requests, and we can get information on this. So, again, when was it, please?
9: It was during the Arab-Israeli airlift in the Azores Islands. It's been so long, I don't remember the dates. I know it was in 1973.
0: Okay.
9: And, like I said, during the entire airlift, we had not less than one UFO, and a lot of times several every day. Now, one of the interesting things is a buddy and I, we took my camera and went out to the end of the island one evening to see if we could get a photograph, and we were met by security police that turned us around and told us to go back. And
0: all right, I'm going to do a little bit of research on this. It's a very, very, very interesting story. And, again, there should be a lot of records available. A lot of times the information is good for the plucking if you know where and when. And now we do, so let's see what we can do. Fascinating, huh, Whitley?
1: Indeed it is. And, you know, I know of another incident that I've done a little bit of research into that happened during the Korean War in the Pacific, where a large cylindrical object appeared over a carrier battle group and was absolutely an awesome experience. And the reason I'm pretty sure it happened is that we received so many letters from so many different people. We received letters from two different people who had been in the carrier battle group, one of them a radar operator and one of them an officer on one of the support ships, who I don't believe were connected with each other in any way. The letters came about a year and a half apart, and we have them both, and it was apparently a really remarkable incident. So these things do happen to military people, and no mm-hmm. question about that.
0: All right. Again, to another part of the world, Joseph in Alexandria, Egypt. Hi there.
10: How you doing, Art? Nice to speak to you. And to Mr. Whitley, my grandmother, actually my great-grandmother, lived to be 105. She was illiterate. However, she memorized the Bible, the entire Bible, the Old Testament and the New Testament. It was a remarkable woman. She had a prediction. She always said about the end days. It's a cosmic event. Now, she was talking also about the 11,000-year cycle. Are you familiar with that?
1: Sure. Absolutely.
10: And that's what it is. And she said the planet Earth goes into rejuvenation like a woman after a childbirth. In the Egyptian time, after a woman have a child, they go and dip her in milk, if you're familiar with that. And this is the same thing as planet Earth right now. We're going into a freezing era, and that's rejuvenation in a way. That's going to me, it applies because a cold kills a lot of viruses, if you know that. And maybe that's what it is. That's a cycle, and that's a rejuvenation to planet Earth with all the contamination that the human, and actually I don't contribute that entirely on human. You know,
0: all right. Well, thank you for the call all the way from Egypt. Clearly, we are on the cusp, the edge of something. Something big is close.
1: Let me just deepen the mystery a little bit. And here's something fascinating. The Old Testament was written during the sign of the ram, the 2,300-year approximate cycle, that astrological cycle when which is that we're entering the age of Aquarius now. That was the age of Aries. Mm-hmm. And the ram is the most mentioned animal in the Old Testament. Then we moved to Pisces. And when we moved to Pisces, the New Testament appears, and what is the symbol, of course, of Christ in the New Testament? The fisherman. And the fish was the early symbol of the Christians. Now we move into the age of Aquarius. What happens to an Aquarius? Well, it's called Aquarius because the water in which the little fish has presumably been swimming is poured out onto the land. Fish has got to learn to walk and to breathe on land, because he's no longer supported by the water, which has been the source of his life before. And somebody knew all of this. That's why the Bible is related to the huge astrological structures that are beneath the surface. It's why the Sphinx, if Graham Hancock is correct, and I'm pretty sure he is, if you go back to the time of Leo 10,000 plus years ago, you'll find the constellation of Leo rising behind the Sphinx every night. And supposedly the Sphinx is only a couple of thousand years old. Robert Schock has said it's more like it is 10,000 years old.
0: I take it you heard the program with Graham?
1: Yeah, absolutely.
0: Oh,
1: and God, I know Graham, too.
0: Yeah.
1: So, anyway, there is a huge structure here, a great plan, an enormous mystery. And those of us living in this time, which is obviously an end time of some sort, but like all endings, it's also a beginning.
0: That's right.
1: We are very attuned to this extraordinary mystery. That's why there's a huge spiritual awakening taking place on Earth right now, on a religious level, and from the most conventionally religious people to the most unconventionally, there is this sense of something great mm-hmm. in our presence, in the air, all around us and within us. And it's true because there is a change of age taking place, and we're part of it.
0: All right. Maybe one more. Lloyd in Calgary, Canada. You're on with Whitley.
11: Hello, Art. Geez, good to talk to you. About 15 years I've been trying to get on here.
0: Holy. Welcome.
11: Man. Finally got through, and Whitley, for sure. I got a couple of questions and a little bit of a commentary. So first I'll throw the questions out. I would like to know what Whitley thinks of the opposing theories, I guess, of global warming in as much as it's a solar cycle, or I have heard enough.
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1: Northwest, and this could be a reason why we were talking earlier about this El Nino ended up going backwards there. Mm-hmm. And it is that there is a large area of land area beneath the ocean that is warm, that is heating for some unknown reason. There's a hot spot near Santa Barbara in the mountains near Santa Barbara, California, too, where it's just there's a lot of heat coming up out of the ground, and we don't understand why.
2: There's an awful lot. That's right. Whitley, there's so much we don't understand. One thing is clear, though, we're out of time. I mean, we're just flat out of time. The latest book.
1: It's an exciting time to be alive, whether we're out of time or not.
2: It is. Your book is The Grays. Latest is The Grays, right?
1: That's right.
2: All right, buddy. Listen, I've got to cut it off here. I'm sorry. We could go on and on. Whitley, thank you for being here.
1: Thank you.
2: And good night, everybody. I'll take a day off myself, I think, and be back for Saturday and Sunday. I'm Art Bell from the High Desert.
0: Welcome to Nigh Underground. And now, let's open Art's vault for a classic bumper hit.

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high desert and the great American Southwest. I bid you all good evening, good morning, good afternoon, wherever you may be in the Earth's 25 time zones, every single one of them covered one way or the other by this program, Coast to Coast AM Weekend Edition. Honored to be with you this Sunday night, Monday morning. My honor indeed. We're going to do a lot. Next hour, we're going to have on somebody that was a complete, utter surprise the last time we had him on, Sir Charles Schulz. Really an incredible interview. Amazing man. And you'll hear him next hour if you didn't get the honor to hear him a month or so ago. Well, of course, remaining the number one news item, the passing of our president, Ronald Reagan. He was remembered with jelly beans. He had a thing for those, you'll recall. Flowers, American flags on Sunday at memorials in his hometown outside the mortuary where the former president's body lay, and all your hearts, I know, or most of them anyway. Reagan will be memorialized, and I say that because, believe it or not, I have some emails from people who rejoice at his death. That's incredible to me. Absolutely incredible. But they're out there. His remains are going to be flown to Washington on Wednesday to lie in state in the Capitol Rotunda. The funeral, undoubtedly attended by world leaders, will be at Washington National Cathedral on Friday. President Bush will speak at the funeral. California wildfires are at it, 6,000 acres up, Gavita. The wildfire in Southern California scorched more than 6,000 acres, forced evacuation of hundreds of people from a gated community nearby. The flames quickly then spread through a line of narrow canyons and steep hillsides covered with dense old-growth brush, burning on both sides of Highway 101, about 27 miles north of Santa Barbara. And here in the desert, over the next couple of days, Monday and Tuesday, the weatherman tells us we are in for it. We get winds here, and all day long, Monday and Tuesday, it looks like, well, Monday they're saying 40-mile-an-hour winds, and Tuesday they're saying, for a little change-up, 50-mile-an-hour winds. So there you have it. In a moment, I want to address something that's brought a lot of emails my way. Stay right there.

0: There are some conspiracies that I'm sure are going on. You know, there are conspiracies. They do happen. However, I'm not... there's a lot of people right now who are on board with this conspiracy that the United States was complicit in, or even more than complicit in, welcoming or participating in the attack on itself on 9/11. This whole group of conspiracy folk can't believe that I'm just not on board with the fact that the United States attacked itself. Oh, please. I'm pretty cynical on a lot of things, but not that cynical. And not, I mean, you can be so open-minded that your brains fall out. And it seems to me that short of evidence, I don't mean articles and I don't mean opinions, I mean evidence, that such a horrendous thing occurred, that the more likely and logical thing to believe is exactly what we saw, that a group of fundamentalists decided to do the West damage and flew into two large buildings in New York. And to imagine our own government officials, our president, our government involved in doing itself in New York, ostensibly, usually, according to those who believe in this conspiracy theory, so they could initiate various actions here in the U.S., like, martial law, perhaps, or some great crackdown, or the Patriot Act, or whatever. Not that I'm all in love with that at all, but in the larger question is, would the United States and our elected officials be complicit in what happened on 9/11? No, I do not believe that. And I'm in wonderment that Americans, short of ironclad evidence that something like that actually happened, would be given to believe that. Just amazed. Here's something, though, that is happening. Mysterious virus killing wheat fields throughout West Kansas. And the person sending it says, "Hey, Art, remember last fall when Dr. Doom, Ed Dames, remote viewed the Chinese developing some kind of virus or disease that would affect U.S. crop production, particularly in the Midwest? Well, who knows whether this is that, but it certainly is suspicious. Wichita, Kansas, an unidentified wheat virus has agricultural scientists in Kansas scratching their heads. The pathogen causes wheat leaves to yellow and then just die. But it's not caused by wheat streak mosaic, head death, or freeze, if you're familiar with any of that. We're pretty sure it's a virus," says wheat breeder Joe Martin, who works at the Kansas State University Research Station at Hays. "It shows up early, and at first glance, we thought it was what they call streak mosaic, but it's not. It kills the oldest leaves of the plant and then finally kills the head. Researchers have no idea what the virus is, where it came from, or how it spreads." Martin said he's seen evidence of the virus in almost every field he's checked in western Kansas, but it hasn't taken over the crop. He encouraged farmers to be on the lookout when checking their fields. So something is loose in our wheat fields in America, something that we cannot identify in any way. Looking at a little ufology for a moment, a UFO at least, has put Portugal, the military in Portugal, on alert. The Portuguese press has announced that the Air Force is on alert since dozens of people apparently saw a UFO on Tuesday. So the Portuguese take their sightings very seriously, I guess. The newspaper reports that military radar surveillance has increased. F-16 planes are ready for takeoff. Meanwhile, the UFO sighted in South Devon in the UK interests the media, but not the military. Now, isn't that interesting. You know, sit back and consider for a moment. In third world countries where this kind of thing happens, some of them with rather first world technology on the ground, like the F-16, they respond by alerting their military. While in the United Kingdom and the United States, what do we do? Well, we don't alert the military, or the military doesn't appear to be alerted, do they? Now, one can imagine several reasons for that, and one of them would be the military is well aware of what they are. But there is something surely up there. Well, maybe that's it. Military not only knows what's up there, but they perhaps even put it there themselves. So, naturally, they would not respond. A lack of response is curious, though. I mean, any nation is supposed to be sovereign with respect to its skies, everything right up to and including space, I suppose we'll eventually argue, right? One of my listeners wrote to SETI. It was Michael from Dallas-Fort Worth who wrote to SETI and asked them a question. Basically, why, SETI, are you not transmitting to other life forms? And SETI wrote back in the form of, Michael Smith. Is that correct? I believe it is. At any rate, here we go. Project Phoenix, like all SETI efforts, is a passive experiment designed only to look for signals, not to send them. However, humankind has been unintentionally transmitting signals into space, primarily high-frequency radio, television, and radar now, for more than 50 years. Our earliest TV broadcasts have reached several thousand nearby stars, although any alien viewing would have to build a very large antenna, thousands of acres in size, to even detect them. Until now, SETI researchers have not been very interested in broadcasting. The reasons for this are several. To begin with, we are a technologically very young civilization. We've had radio for, 100 years or so? But there are surely societies that have possessed the ability to send high-powered signals for tens or possibly thousands, if not millions, of years. Consequently, since we are basically the new kids on the technological block, it may behoove us to listen first. A lot of people would be well advised to take that advice. Some have also expressed concern that broadcasting just might be dangerous, literally calling attention to our existence. However, the evidence of technologically sophisticated life on Earth is already on its way into space, and there is no bringing back these transmissions. Of greater import is the fact that sending signals entails a great deal of patience. If the nearest civilization is 100 light years away, we're going to have to wait 200 years to get an answer. Serious, deliberate broadcasting is a long-term endeavor and one that so far humankind has not been willing to undertake. To date, only a few, mostly symbolic, intentional messages have been sent. The simplest picture that was transmitted in 1974 from the Arecibo Observatory described our solar system, the compounds important for life, the very structure of the DNA molecule, and the form of a human being. The message was transmitted in the direction of the globular star cluster M13, about 21,000 light years away. So clearly any answer will be a very long time in coming. Serious broadcasts require serious commitment. The occasional short messages that are currently being done as commercial demo projects do not substantially contribute to the existing leakage radiation already being pumped into space by TV and radar. Only when we are willing to commit the resources to build a powerful, long-lived radio beacon can we be said to be taking serious steps toward actively getting in touch. Thank you for your interest in SETI. I thought that was very, very good. So for quite a number of understandable reasons, we do not transmit into space. One of them being, we might not like the answer we get, or the landing that comes forth. Even the idea of sending basic information about humanity, to include our genetic makeup, might give a potential adversary too much information about us. I mean, if they did turn out to be an adversary, one of the last things you would want to have would be to give them a complete blueprint of our genetic structure, which would also give them, if they were sufficiently technologically advanced, the perfect plan for getting rid of us like a bunch of infestations that some say we are. From the University of Toronto, a very interesting article. It seems a devastating meteorite collision caused part of the Earth's crust to flip inside out. Can you believe that? Inside out, billions of years ago, and left a dusting of a very rare metal scattered on top of the crater that was left. But, I mean, something hitting hard enough to turn the Earth's crust inside out. The study published, yikes, can you imagine something like that? Published in the June 3rd issue of Nature, so it's just out, examines the devastating effects of meteorite impacts on the Earth's evolution. Researchers from the University of Toronto and the Geological Survey of Canada studied the remains of a 250-kilometer-wide crater in Sudbury, Ontario, known as the Sudbury Complex, caused by a collision with a Mount Everest-sized meteorite. Mount Everest-sized. That was 1.8 billion years ago. And when that baby hit, the crust of the Earth got turned inside out. Now that's something to contemplate, isn't it? All right, this is an open line radio program for the balance of this hour, so let us do what we do. East of the Rockies, you are on the air. Hello.
1: Hello.
0: Hello there. I'll tell you what, you prepare just a little more. I'm going to do the commercial break that I almost didn't. Well, no, I did do it, didn't I? So you are indeed on the air. Go ahead.
1: Are you talking to me?
0: Well, yes.
1: Okay, my name is Jennifer.
0: Hi, Jen.
1: This is Art Bell.
0: Uh-huh.
1: I'm so flattered to talk with you. I've been listening to you for about 6 years. This is the first time I've called in. The reason for my call is that my boyfriend and I take pictures on a frequent basis.
0: Do you?
1: And we like the sunsets and we like full moons.
0: Ah.
1: And on, I believe it was May 11th, we took a picture and we were taking pictures of the sunset. As we took a picture of the sunset, we didn't realize that we also photographed three craft that were shooting down beams and either putting something down or sucking something up.
0: Whoa, slow down. You got a picture of three craft. Now, you couldn't see these with your eyes.
1: We couldn't see them with our own eyes. They're like interdimensional.
0: But they showed up on film.
1: Well, they didn't really show up on film until you made the picture big, and my girlfriend actually noticed it. She said that, what is that? Because I was showing her the picture.
0: Well, how big did you make? I mean, there is such thing as pixel
1: No. This was just taking the picture out of, like, one of the programs that you would have, like a Logitech Quick Cam program.
0: Yes.
1: And when I enlarged it to fit the screen of my computer, you could see the craft.
0: Wait,
1: they're actually green.
0: When you enlarge it, how far?
1: We only enlarged it to is big enough to fit the computer screen, which is not even, what, 17 inches?
0: Okay. Got it.
1: Not that large.
0: Right.
1: So anyway, it looks like it could be one. I'm looking at it as we've saved it as a screensaver. It looks like it could be either two or three craft, and they have beams shooting down, and you can actually physically see something being sucked up into the craft or either being put down on the ground.
0: Well, that would be...
1: And it was in daylight.
0: All right. You've got my interest. Now, here's what you do. You immediately email that to me.
1: Okay, Do I email it to you at just a regular email from your website?
0: Well, no, I'm about to give you the information. Email it to Art Bell, ArtBell, that's me, at mindspring.com, or Art Bell, ArtBell, at AOL.com. Either one.
1: Okay.
0: You send it along to me, and if these are indeed three saucer-like craft, either picking something up or dropping something off, I can assure you it'll be posted for all to see.
1: Okay, well, I'm also going to attach a little note. I don't want to speak about what my question was because I wanted to ask it privately on the air. But before all that goes down, I'm going to add that to to the email before you post it.
0: Very good.
1: Okay.
0: All right.
1: All right. Thank you.
0: Right. Thank you, and take care. And if anybody out there gets a photograph of that sort, those are the email addresses where you may send them. I'm very interested indeed. Unfortunately, of course, the majority of photographs we get of this sort of thing are insufficiently detailed to, you know, to really decide if you're seeing something truly anomalous or you're, you know, I mean, it's just, it's insufficient. We'll see. West of the Rockies, you're on the air.
2: Hi, Eric. This is Bob in Portland, Oregon.
0: Hi.
2: Hi, how are you?
0: Fine. What's up?
2: Good. Well, I love your show. I really enjoy it. I like what you do.
0: Thank you.
2: But I'd like to disagree with you on the Iraq war and weapons of mass destruction.
0: All right. Great. Turn your radio off, and okay. then you're
2: Sorry.
0: Welcome to proceed
2: Sorry.
0: To disagree okay. with me. All right. So in what way do you disagree with me on the Iraq
2: well,
0: war?
2: Well, I'm not going to give the site address, but the UN has a website, and they have 206-page letter that was dated January 29th in 1999.
0: Yeah.
2: Saddam had to list all the weapons of mass destruction he had.
0: Yeah.
2: He had something like 13,000 tons, that's tons,
0: uh-huh.
2: mustard gas, sarin gas, all these terrible things. I can't even pronounce half of them. They
0: yeah.
2: were so long.
0: Yes.
2: He said he destroyed some. The UN said, okay, we believe you. Then the others, he said, he doesn't know where they are. They lost them. So there really was weapons of mass destruction. I think the American people don't realize this.
0: Where do you think they are now?
2: I don't know. They could be in people's backyards. They can be in Syria. It seems like the entire country is one big ammo dump.
0: We really have been in Iraq for quite a while now. And, in fact, so long that even those in government who were pretty sure we'd find weapons of mass destruction are throwing up their hands and saying, well, maybe not. Maybe it was a, you know, an intelligence goof. Even people in government are admitting that. Listen, you hold on, and we'll do a little more of this after the break, all right?
2: Okay.
0: Stay right there. Yep, stay right there. And break it shall be from the high desert in the middle of the night where we await the wicked winds coming from the southwest. I'm Art Bell.
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0: 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We're about to give you the phone numbers. They're a little different on the weekend, and here they are.
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0: In fact, those are the numbers, and at the top of the hour, Sir Charles Schultz III will be here. What a guest he is. Just wait. In between, though, if you've got anything you want to talk about, unscreened, probably somewhat unsafe, and certainly surprising, open lines are directly ahead.

0: All right, back to the gentleman who was on hold, West of the Rockies, and we were talking about the Iraq War and weapons of mass destruction, right?
1: Yes, sir.
0: Yeah, so anyway, maybe they moved them all, but, you know, we've got these really good satellites. Now, maybe they managed to move them at night without our satellites noticing, but, boy, I'll tell you, that would have been an awful lot, according to figures, for example, that you just gave me.
1: That's why I think a lot of them are still in the country.
0: Yeah, well, maybe they'll find them. You never know, but
1: they're
0: as of yet...
1: driving over them every day, 10 times a day, and don't realize
0: Could easily be true, I suppose.
1: They're definitely there. Yeah. But, sir, if I can change the subject, thanks for taking my call, and I love your show, but Sir Charles was great. You had him on last week, I think it was?
0: No. No, it's been much longer than that.
1: Oh, it has?
0: Oh, yes. But he's great, you're right. He's a dynamite interview.
1: Yeah, he is.
0: All right.
1: Well, anyway, there are weapons of mass destruction, and pray for their troops.
0: All right, thank you very much. Well, maybe there are, but as of yet, we haven't located them. And, well, I'll tell you, we have interrogated probably at great length and with great care an awful lot of the very highest officials in Iraq. And you would think that we would know by now where they were if it could be known. First time caller line, you're on the air. Hello.
2: Good evening, Art Bell.
0: That's me.
2: Hi, this is Mike. I'm calling from Santa Cruz, KSCO.
0: Yes, sir.
2: I wanted to know what you thought about Michael Moore's new movie, Fahrenheit 9/11.
0: I don't know a lot about it, but of course, I'm familiar with the story, and it sure looks like it's going to be a good movie.
2: Why does Disney not want to touch it?
0: I don't know.
2: Disney was, you know, just want to ever want to distribute the thing.
0: I don't know.
2: Are you familiar with the ties that Mr. Moore alleges between the Bush family and the Bin Laden family and the Carlyle Group and going way, way, way back?
0: Well, here we go. I don't know. Maybe there's something to it, but again, just straight out. Let me ask you straight out, sir.
2: Yes.
0: Are you one of the ones who believes that the United States orchestrated the attack or was complicit in the attack against itself?
2: I don't know.
0: You don't know. Do you?
2: You know,
0: are you leaning in that direction?
2: Lily Tomlin has a saying that it's difficult to be a cynic these days because it's hard to keep up.
0: Well, you know, she's got a point.
2: And that's my answer to you, Mr. Bell, is that it's hard to keep up with the cynicism.
0: I'm pretty cynical. I'll tell you, over the years of doing a radio program like this, you get to be pretty darn cynical.
2: Yes, sir.
0: But I'm not that cynical, and I just don't believe it.
2: I don't want to be that cynical.
0: Yeah.
2: I don't want to be that cynical, but I'd have to say that your program has opened my mind to the possibility that it's not out of the question.
0: Well, I'm sorry if we did that.
2: It's a horrible, horrible thought. And the thing that I love my country very, very much. I'm scared of a lot of the things that the government does, but I love my country very much, and I really hope with all my heart and soul that all of this stuff is wrong.
0: Yeah, so do I, and you know what? I trust that it is. The first and most obvious thing is generally true, something about Occam's razor, right? And the first and most obvious thing seems like we were attacked. And it was a surprise attack, and there may have been, intelligence failures, certainly. But that we orchestrated such an attack on ourselves, balderdash. No, I am not that cynical. You can take that one to the bank. Not that cynical. And I hope I never get to be. And I hope I would hope this program had no part in making you that cynical. Wildcard line, you are on the air. Hello.
3: Hello. I have an interesting question for you.
0: All right, you're going to have to yell it at me because you're not too loud.
3: Yeah, this is kind of an opinion question for you.
0: Okay.
3: Do you believe the pyramid being built in India, the center building, I guess it could be called, would that coincide with the destruction of this society, in your opinion?
0: What are you talking about? What pyramid?
3: India is planning the building of a pyramid in India. Okay, and
0: with the stated purpose of what? Why are they doing it?
3: See, that's what I'm confused about. I'm wondering if they have the same motives as the Egyptians and the Mayans.
0: Well, you never know. Last night's program was really, really fascinating. Did you?
3: Quite.
0: You heard it, right?
3: Yes, yes.
0: Well, you never know. I mean, depending on what you believe about pyramids and what other civilizations might have known and messages they might have left, I've been reeling since I heard last night's show, or participated in it, I guess, and I thought it was incredibly well presented.
3: I had one further question for you.
0: Yes.
3: Our perception, okay, of what media tells us, is skewed in that we cannot find a common thread through what all of them are trying to portray. There's a bunch of different media groups that basically put off what they want to hear. What I'm driving at, I suppose, is who at this point in our evolutionary state are we supposed to be listening to?
0: It's a good question, and I think there's only one answer to it, one that I've settled on anyway, and that is that you don't listen to any single source, period. My recommendation is that you get a shortwave radio. My recommendation is that you spend a lot of time on the internet, and about the only way you can hope to cut through the various media biases is to flood yourself with information and then be your own filter. Decide for yourself what is true and what's BS. You've got to be your own BS filter. East of the Rockies, you're on the air. Hi.
4: Hi, this is Michael in Norfolk, Virginia.
0: Hey, Michael.
4: You're right about last night's show. Incredibly well presented.
0: Thank you. And I didn't mean that as a compliment to myself, just by well presented by the guest. Just really well laid out.
4: The British have a way, don't they?
0: They do. And somebody sent me an email and said, you know, it's interesting, even if you're getting BS, if it comes with a British accent, it adds authenticity to it somehow, credibility. And I thought about it. That's really true. And that's not at all saying that it was BS, because I thought it was absolutely fascinating. The whole concept of civilizations eventually coming to an understanding that they're doomed, and then believing in reincarnation, leaving a message for themselves. God, fascinating stuff.
4: Well, I thought it was, too, and he is very well researched in what he does. Now, there is some criticism that could be offered from a philosophical standpoint. His attempt to kind of blend together Christianity and reincarnation. Just from a neutral position.
0: Well, wait just one moment here. You know, it's my understanding that in the early days, in early Christian days, that is to say, until the Council of Nicaea, was it, why it was fully believed and understood that our souls did go round and round and round and round, and that was part of the early Christian religion, wasn't it?
4: Well, actually, no. That was that came from the Greeks, but more to Maurice last night.
0: Yeah.
4: Here are just a few technical things that you would have to look at. Christ himself said that all that came before him were robbers. And he said that there would be many false Christs coming after him.
0: Hmm.
4: And so the whole central point, I mean, I'm just looking at this neutrally now, the whole central point of the New Testament Christian message is that this is the one man, the one body who incorporates the whole Godhead in him.
0: Yeah, I know.
4: And that resurrection is very different from reincarnation. Just the economy of it is different. Because,
0: oh, absolutely.
4: Because you're not dependent on this going around and around and around through lifetime after lifetime to trying to earn your way. Your earnings comes by this one door, this one way. I mean, they're completely incompatible. So from that standpoint is the criticism. But the positive side is he does bring a lot of technical assumption. I say assumption because we can only assume that he's correct, since we don't have the world's largest computer at our disposal.
0: Quite right, and that's where I, too, would have to say, look, if I really want to delve into this, I'm going to have to come meet with you, look at the questions that were posed to the computer and the very software itself, and decide if the whole thing has scientific legitimacy. So that's where I, too, I mean, there was no way I could ask on the radio and, you know, if go into that kind of detailed explanation about what was behind it all. So you're right.
4: One word of tribute on the 500th program of our good friend. I thought that was really well done, the way you all came out and supported him. And, you know, we do owe him a great debt of gratitude, because if this program would have gone under in your absence, there would be a great intellectual hole in the universe right now.
0: I thank you for that. Thank you very much. Well, that's right. This program is a voice that otherwise does not exist. It is a voice that looks into anything without, I hope, fear of any sort. It expresses opinions without cringing. And it makes you think. And there's very little of that in the national media these days. You know, as an earlier caller mentioned, you've got to sift through an awful lot to try and get to the truth. And we just give you another piece here to sift. West of the Rockies, you're on the air. Hello.
5: Hello. Can you turn on the radio?
0: Yes, turn it off, actually, all the way.
5: I've got a quick question, and then would like to know if anybody else has experienced something that I experienced. My quick question was, when the old space station came down, came down, there was talk of a fungus that was on it that was eating away a lot of the electronics.
0: That's right. It is a fungus that had formed in space.
5: Right.
0: And indeed, it was eating the seals of the space station and all sorts of things. And there was some concern as it plunged into the sea, because you don't know what sort of fungus or virus or whatever it is and how it would react to the warm, moist Pacific or Atlantic waters. It was Pacific, I believe it fell in.
5: And I've never heard another thing about it.
0: Well, in the middle of the night one night, sir, something with large teeth will come and take a chunk out of your leg, and then you'll know it's here. I don't know.
5: Okay. I'm a musician, and last night I was playing, and I three times through the night I noticed what was a little, almost seemed like a skip in time, you know, and the shadow people and all that kind of stuff, you know, that the people see the out of the corner of their eyes.
0: Yes.
5: I've noticed blinks, but last night it seemed to hit right at the time when, you know, we were playing, so I caught a little bit of a glitch, you know, like something skipped, but it couldn't have been electronic or anything else, and it was almost as if, you know, time stopped and started again really, really fast, or I just happened to be aware of something.
0: Well,
5: that was
0: maybe
5: right at the time.
0: Maybe time did take a skip or a hop, and that, of course, is one of my favorite things to investigate, and that is time and the nature of time, and perhaps its linear progressive movement is not precise, and maybe very occasionally there's a little hitch in time, and something happens. Or you get a glimpse of something you should not, or a vibratory rate changes, perhaps from nothing any more ominous than viewing a computer screen, which has a certain refresh rate, which then puts your brain in a slightly different gear, and all of a sudden you see something you would not otherwise have seen. East of the Rockies, you are on the air. Hi.
6: Hi, Art. This is Janie in Knoxville.
0: And Janie in Knoxville. All right. Hey, hey there.
6: Just started listening to Coast when you did your last few regular shows.
0: Yes.
6: And when George started doing his part full time.
0: Yes.
6: And I wondered, where did you live? Do you live where you do now? Or did you move there after you retired?
0: Oh, no. I've lived here for perhaps 13 years longer than you've been listening to me. So I've been here a long time, dear.
6: Okay. And I wonder, do you know that all security clearances are not equal from agency to agency?
0: No.
6: For instance, I worked in security for a contractor to the Department of Energy.
0: Yes.
6: And when we hired people from the Department of Defense, retired military people, et cetera, and they came in with a top secret clearance, their top secret clearance from DOD equals a secret clearance at Department of Energy.
0: Oh, isn't that interesting? Isn't that interesting? I would think, well, actually, that does make some sense, doesn't it? Because your ability to know things, everything's on a need-to-know basis, right? So it may well be that you're cleared to a top-secret level for, you know, one particular function, but it doesn't mean you're cleared to know everything about everything that has that classification. So that it would be compartmentalized in that fashion does make some sense to me. West of the Rockies, you're on the air. Hello.
7: Hello?
0: Hello. Turn your radio off, please.
7: Oh, yeah. Jeez. Okay, there's a delay there. I'm sorry, Art. Yeah,
0: that's quite all right.
7: What an honor to talk with you.
0: Thank you.
7: You're fantastic. Okay, I want to run this by you. I heard this on the radio less than a month ago. I listened to talk radio quite a bit. And, oh, yeah, my name's Pete, and I'm out of Snohomish in Washington.
0: That's very good. You got a coach there, huh?
7: Yeah.
0: I heard him say,
7: been
0: who
7: trying.
0: Are you?
7: We've been teaming together to try to get through, and wow, I can't believe it.
0: I see.
7: Okay, I want to run this by you and see if you've heard any information. This general was talking on his talk show, and he said that the public will be soon to hear a most recent national security threat will be that they have intelligence that he has heard. They have intelligence, our U.S. government has intelligence, that Al-Qaeda has been sending in feelers into the United States to see what gets through, and that they're going to use container ships with nukes, 20 megaton nukes that have been missing from the Soviet stockpile when the Soviet Union demised. Okay, and that they were going to try to get them into our major ports. That Seattle wasn't mentioned, but New York and California, I believe Chicago. Have you heard anything like that?
0: Well, no, not directly regarding a specific plan, but I certainly have heard that there are missing nuclear weapons. And I do not have a security clearance in that area, and I don't know the truth of that. But the rumor, of course, is that there are missing nuclear weapons from the one-time Soviet arsenal, and that they could be in the hands of Al-Qaeda. Well, certainly they could be. You absolutely cannot rule that out, that one of our cities, or even many of our cities, could come under some sort of nuclear attack, I guess, is just a fact of modern-day life. And in a lot of ways, it makes the use of a nuclear weapon by somebody in anger much more likely than it ever was during the Great Cold War that our beloved President Reagan definitely ended. That wall was torn down, but it had a few after effects. When that wall came down, a few things came leaking through that should not have. And so we're going to have to remain ever vigilant. Because, believe it, there are people out there who want nothing other than for us to be dead. Coming up in a moment, Sir Charles Schultz III. 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
1: It is, and good day to you all. Coming up now, Sir Charles Schulz III. He worked at Martin Marietta Aerospace for 10 years on weapons systems and computer-based automated test equipment. He wrote, get this, the nuclear EMP test software for the Pershing II missile system, worked on the Patriot, the Copperhead tank killer, and advanced attack helicopter systems. Charles has performed research under grant on nuclear fusion. He was knighted and received a long-term grant for his present research in robotics and artificial intelligence. He has written many technical publications and magazine articles on space, astronomy, the atmosphere, and space resource development. In addition, Charles has also appeared on several TV and radio programs, and his big consuming interest right now is Mars. He is a remarkable man, and of course we're going to talk about Mars, but there are many other questions that I have, as I did last time for Sir Charles. He's just a remarkable interview, and if you'll just stay right there, it's coming right up.

0: Sir Charles Schulz III, welcome back to the program.
1: Well, thank you. I'm glad to be here, and I hope I can live up to your build-up.
0: Oh, you will. Believe me, you will. And before we launch into Mars, I read a lot of, you know, like military action novels, you know, fiction, but based on current military technological capabilities, you know, the Dale Browns and, you know, on and on and on. I just love that kind of stuff. I eat it up. And in most of these newer novels that claim to be based on currently understood technology or technology that's just around the corner, right, it really seems like we're headed toward robot wars. We're headed toward a time when things that fly through the air and bomb or do whatever they're going to do or just spy, it's all going to be robotic. The human being is going to be eliminated from aerial warfare, if I'm reading these right. Is that where we're headed?
1: Well, it certainly seems that way, because consider that a robotically piloted aircraft, for instance, can undergo maneuvers that a human being couldn't even survive.
0: Right.
1: So that, in one respect right there, explains a lot of the developments and the direction they're going and why.
0: Well, there's that, but there's also AI, and that's something I know you've worked heavily, artificial intelligence. You've worked heavily in that, and that figures into
1: correct
0: it, doesn't it?
1: Yes, it does, because many times you have to make systems that, if something goes wrong, they have to be just sharp enough to be able to handle it on their own.
0: Right.
1: Because in most of these circumstances, things are happening far faster than the human mind could even begin to digest the information. And a perfect example is many of the planes today are fly-by-wire. The surfaces of the planes are being adjusted dynamically thousands of times per second, because the plane normally would be so unstable under manual flight that it'd be impossible to fly. But the payoff is, adjusting the plane this way allows you to make maneuvers that are otherwise impossible with a very stable airplane.
0: Yes. And G-forces that a human being couldn't survive. And then I even read that there will be people operating these planes, perhaps, from, I don't know, a mountain maybe under some, you know, mountain in Colorado, where they'll be virtually on a joystick flying this plane on the other side of the world and killing people. I mean, armies of robots that the whole thing is incredible to consider. A war, perhaps, against who knows what nation, where they've got people and guns and we've got robots.
1: Yes, and it's not inconceivable in the least. I mean, think about how children are being raised on video games these days, and how the reflexes that they develop under those circumstances are just phenomenal sometimes. And it makes a very natural coupling between man and machine when you can put an interface in that's as simple as point and click, or like a video game.
0: Yes. How far from that?
1: I would imagine we're probably already testing some of the flight hardware now, and I would see possibly deployment. And this is just my opinion, but I would say within about 5 years.
0: There are people, Sir Charles, who would complain about the morality of that, that our nation would have machines not be risking flesh and the other nation having to risk flesh. It's not moral.
1: Well, you know, a lot of people argue that warfare itself is not moral. And
0: that's right.
1: They would say we're doing something to help protect the lives of our people. And so from that standpoint, all is fair in love and war. And It can be argued any way, I suppose. It really depends on what your ultimate goal is. Do you want to protect your family and your country, or do you feel that you need to send people out to do hand-to-hand combat?
0: Well, it's sure going to be interesting to see where it's headed, and I suppose if you were to look very carefully into what happened in Iraq, it was probably a little bit of both, or a lot of both, perhaps, were used.
1: Absolutely, yes. It was a mixture of both man and machine in that instance.
0: I've heard we have done some incredible, I mean, for example, it really is possible to disable a city with some kind of generated electromagnetic pulse, right? I mean, virtually bring a city to its knees.
1: Well, it is, but understand that the cities that are most vulnerable are first world cities that have a lot of technology and electronics in the first place. Like us, exactly. One of the things that people didn't realize is, and this became a very effective weapon accidentally, we release chaff sometimes from aircraft as a shield for attack.
0: Right.
1: For instance, a missile may be homing in on a plane or a radar tracking it.
0: Sure.
1: And recently the chaff has been made as fibers of carbon, for instance, or strings of metal tinsel. The carbon filaments that they have tried have turned out to have a secondary effect that became very useful.
0: Oh.
1: And that is that they will short out power wires and bring generators down.
0: Oh, that's right. And we did some of that in Iraq 1, didn't we?
1: Yes, we did. Yes, we did.
0: And then in Iraq 2, I believe, we decided that we wanted their infrastructure to remain as much intact as possible, and so we didn't, if I recall.
1: Right. We didn't want to bring the infrastructure down. And, you know, the whole theory behind it was we wanted to do it as cleanly and fast as possible, in theory.
0: Well, it must have been wild to work in the fields that you did. And having done so, I'm sure you can project where they would be by now and sort of have knowledge of where they would be by now. And you're saying we're pretty close. We could fight a war like that, say, in another...
1: Oh, yes. I would say, based on what I saw back then and the things that I'm doing and other people in the field are doing, I would say we're very close to it, yes.
0: And
1: now, of course, we also have to consider some of the no-goes, like the DARPA vehicle challenge, and that's going to have another run next year. But we will see where that goes. That was a very ambitious project, and I think a lot of the people who got into that really discovered how hard it is to make your wonderful idea fly in the real world.
0: Why do you think DARPA... funded that? I mean, do you really think they were looking for, you know, just fielding for new ideas? Because they ought to be far ahead of anything that was launched into that field.
1: Oh, sure. If you think about it, what did it cost them? They
0: not,
1: didn't have to
0: much.
1: Pay off.
0: Well, no.
1: They published some documents. They wrote some reports up. They issued a challenge. Many other people spent their money developing this.
0: I wonder how far along DARPA, in fact, knows we are.
1: Well, I think it's interesting overall because the things that you try as solutions to your small technical problems sometimes turn out to have unexpected or radically different applications. And the space program is a perfect example of many, many spinoffs we generated, not even thinking about those things to start with.
0: Does that justify the space program, in your opinion?
1: That alone justifies the space program. I've seen estimates that say every dollar we put into space technology brings in from $10 to $15 in gross national product. And I don't know just how accurate that figure is, but it sounds very encouraging to me, and I know that we have many industries today that we would not happen to have if we didn't have space technology.
0: Well, but even if that figure is close, even if it's close, then the think tanks would be telling the government-elected people to go for it. And why aren't they?
1: Well, of course, we have a couple of brick walls in our way, and one of those things is, to go much further, we really need outside mineral resources and energy resources. And so if we really wanted to see development, we'd have to get out into space with industry, you know, heavy industry and development, and go from that angle, because that will be a self-funding effort once it gets underway.
0: Is there anything valuable enough on the moon or on Mars or on any other planet we could conceivably get to make it worth our while?
1: Well, yes, there is, but it's in an indirect manner at first. And that is, we certainly wouldn't mine mineral resources and send them back to Earth. We wouldn't manufacture stuff and ship it to Earth. That would be prohibitive and ridiculous. But what we would do is we would use those resources to build systems that we need in space. And one example of that would be orbital power stations or manufacturing stations. And I can think of a very simple application we could use right away. One of the problems we have today is shielding satellites and spacecraft, for instance, humans in orbit. Most of our space stations that we've put up, in fact, all of them, have been in very low orbit because that close to the Earth, they gain a great deal of shielding from the Earth's magnetic field. So the radiation hazards are greatly reduced.
0: Right.
1: If we were to make, let's say, lunar sandbags and ship them back to low Earth orbit, we could shield stations there, and people could stay in them for extended periods of time, regardless of radiation hazards.
0: Uh-huh.
1: And we could even move them to higher orbits and do research from much higher vantage points.
0: So it would be relatively very inexpensive to pick up virtual sandbags on the moon bring them back to even low, well, not low Earth orbit, perhaps.
1: Or moderate height, medium Earth orbit.
0: It would be so much cheaper doing it from the moon.
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0: 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And now, Art Bell.
1: Where, as we touched down, put foot on the moon, and then as we, I don't know, stopped it all, except for low Earth orbit, we have just sworn the rest of it off. No moon, we haven't gone back, no Mars, we haven't really gone there, we don't have any concrete plans to go there, they've talked about it. Do you have any theory on why all of that happened? It's so illogical to go to the moon and then stop.
2: It certainly does seem that way. And, you know, I was one of the strongest proponents. I wanted to see us go on, build lunar colonies, build hotels in orbit, and just keep going from there. And I think that the biggest thing was, and I know there are a lot of people who dislike this thought, but the race to the moon was really a Cold War challenge. We wanted to get there first and to show that we were the better man. And it was a race, and it didn't have a practical payoff. And it is only because we had some people who were able to influence decisions to get some science done and to get some real research done on the way, that we were able to actually pull something useful and beneficial out of it. So even though we went in peace for all mankind, it was really a Cold War challenge.
1: Boy,
2: so once the money dried up and the challenge was met, that seemed to be the end of it.
1: So that's the only reason we went to the moon, because we had someone to race with. That was it.
2: At the time, that seems to be the largest reason behind the drive for the space program. Because
1: really
2: it was
1: something.
2: Argued that he who controls space, if you control the high ground, you control the world.
1: Well, the moon is sure the high ground.
2: That's pretty high, that's right.
1: Wouldn't there be strategic military reasons to be on the moon in force?
2: Yes, there would be some. Understand that you would have unlimited material, mineral resources, and energy resources to deal with. So once established, you could build like mad and nobody could touch you. But if you really want a quick response for a military reason, your biggest bet would be to put those defense stations in lower medium height orbit, because you can respond in minutes or hours, whereas something from the moon is going to take, if it's on a ballistic trajectory, 3 days to get here.
1: Well, Sir Charles, maybe we just need competition. Now, Chinese look like they're coming right along, so if
2: that's
1: those
2: right.
1: of you who hope for space travel, maybe when we get competition, we'll get back in the space business.
2: And, of course, there are some other things that we can look at as well, and that's new technologies that make it cheaper, and I'm going to touch on some of that tonight as well.
1: That's the whole thing. You know, that's the big argument, of course, against it, is that it's just too expensive, and we have a lot of urgent things to do here on Earth, like spend hundreds of billions of dollars on Iraq.
2: Exactly. And we need to build a highway, basically. Imagine how difficult it would be to go across this country if we didn't have the interstate highway system.
1: How about an elevator? Have you
2: heard? Elevators, there are space elevators on the drawing board, and they've been around for ages. And they are a viable concept, and we are now developing materials that would make them a viable method to literally hoist something off the planet with a cable. And there are numerous designs that can do this. And I don't know if any of the listeners are familiar with such things as rotavators or skyhooks, but there are probably a half dozen really good designs that could be carried out given slight advances in our material technologies.
1: Well, I've had a couple of guys discussing nanotechnology who said that there is some technology in the nano world now that would apply to perhaps building a real space elevator.
2: And that's right. That's probably fullerene whiskers, which have a higher tensile strength than diamond. And if we could learn to bulk manufacture that and build cables out of it, a length of cable made out of fullerene whisker, which is a carbon product, would be able to support a 3,400 kilometer long length of itself before breaking.
1: Wow.
2: And that's the sort of stuff we need.
1: And that could add up to an elevator to space. That's such an incredible thought. And so then the price per pound to get stuff to space, once you've got that kind of technology, goes about where?
2: It could drop down to a few tens of dollars per pound at that rate.
1: Boy, would we be in business.
2: Oh, absolutely. It'd be like buying an airline ticket.
1: Well, is there...

0: Any chance do you think that our government will embrace such an idea, or even referring, we talked a few moments ago about a power station in space, collect solar energy, send it by microwave back to Earth?
1: You know, that's the thing right there. Whenever anybody says, well, why don't they do this or why don't they do that? The answer is almost always economics. Who's going to put the money into it, and how is it going to pay off? And so what we've got to do is establish a real good reason for being there. And I think we're right on the verge of a real good reason right now, and that comes down to energy. We need power, and we need power fast, and we're going
0: We
1: to need a lot
0: sure
1: of it.
0: do. Oh, we sure do.
1: And if anybody who's bought gas within the last month
0: Ha
1: knows
0: ha ha.
1: exactly
0: Can
1: what I'm talking
0: you,
1: about.
0: Sir Charles, can you give me any technical details regarding how you would accomplish that? The collection aspect, certainly I understand. Wow, you can get giant collection of energy in space. There, you can send it by microwave, I believe, and that's where I start to want some technical details about how you get giant amounts of power down through the atmosphere to a
1: Right.
0: receiving station.
1: Well, that actually is not as difficult as many have led us to believe. And over the last couple of years, in fact, investigations have led to the conclusion that it may be more feasible technically right now to use infrared laser light rather than microwave transmission. Now, either one could be used, and microwave is a wonderful venue because it's low tech and it's easy to do, but we may end up using infrared lasers instead. And as long as our collectors are aligned in such a way that it cannot laze until it's aimed at the collector, then you've got an absolutely safe system. And the moving of the focus of your beam does not become an issue at that point. So if you make it so that your receiver on the ground is one half of the circuit, then you can't just aim the other half somewhere because it won't work. Half the hardware is gone. And that's the ultimate safety measure right there.
0: I wonder, any idea how much energy could be sent down on a laser?
1: Oh, absolutely. It just depends on the size and density of your beam. If we use a solar power station, and this is a typical figure the size of Manhattan Island, that's about 24 square miles, if I'm not mistaken. The sunlight falling on something of that size is equivalent to something like 85 billion watts, or 85 gigawatts. And if we were to convert that from sunlight into electricity, and we got, let's say, 70% of that as useful electrical power, now we're talking at almost 60 gigawatts of power. And that could be beamed down in the form of laser light and collected at the ground. And if ultimately at the end we only got 80% of that recovered, and that's a high figure, it may be considerably less, we'd be talking about 47 gigawatts.
0: All right.
1: Now,
0: All
1: and
0: right.
1: that's a
0: Hold
1: lot
0: it,
1: of
0: hold it
1: power.
0: right there, and we're going to come right back to this. This is so fascinating. As he points out, if you've been to the gas station lately, well, you know the importance of what we're discussing right now. Why not collect it in space and send it back to Earth? From the high desert in the middle of the night, I'm Art Bell.

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1: And Sir Charles Schultz III, and we're discussing right now the concept of collecting energy in space and then beaming it back to Earth as a viable, profitable, even important thing to do in this current day and age. And when you think about it, a lot of times it seems like the government wants to keep the realm of space all to itself, doesn't it?

0: Let's think about it for a second. Why are we in Iraq? Well, yeah, all right. Weapons of mass destruction, but oil, right? It's oil in your a lot of your hearts. You know it's oil. I know it's oil. We all know it's oil. Been to the gas station lately? Right. It's oil. We fight wars. We send out our young people to die in wars because of oil. Well, we don't talk about it as the reason, but we all know it's the reason. I mean, it's like the biggest thing the world is facing right now is the energy problem. And so, Sir Charles, if it would be a profitable venture and it would be so friendly to the earth and it's something we actually have the technological capability to do right now, and I'm talking about the power plants in space, then why the heck aren't we doing it?
1: Well, it's because of cost, mostly. And in a 1997 statement by John C. Mankins, who was the director of the Advanced Concepts Study Office of Spaceflight, and that's with NASA,
0: right.
1: What he basically boiled it down to was people would be willing to do it if it was under $1 billion to get it started and operating. Huh. And that's what we really come to, the cost. I feel that we'd probably be a lot closer to the $3 billion line right now today with the economics the way they are. And and if it really became a priority for our nation for power,
0: yes,
1: we could find the money for it, and we'd find it fast. I mean, if you look at the defense budget in 93, it was estimated at $281 billion, and for 2005, the defense budget was estimated at about $347 billion. Some people put it much higher. But if you just took $5 billion of that, that's only 1.4%.
0: But I just heard the other day that we've already spent $200 billion in Iraq, something like that, $200 billion. I mean, that's real money.
1: Right. It is real money. It adds up fast when you get into the billions. And it would take such a small portion of that sort of an expenditure for us to start an energy venture in space. And I think that what it really takes is to get people interested enough that they're going to make their government hear that this is what they want. It's friendly to the planet. It's cheap enough to get started with when you really come right down to how much we spend on other ventures, and it would pay off in the long run like you wouldn't believe. Yeah. Once the starter hardware is in place, it can be used continually to build more systems, and we can sell that power to other nations just as well.
0: Well, yes to all of the above, and so I can't imagine why we're not doing it, unless you want to imagine, as many people do, that, you know, they want to pump the last little bit of oil supporting the current infrastructure for its, refinement and distribution, and do profitably do it and not do this space thing or whatever other energy might come along until they've squeezed the last drop of profit out of oil.
1: Well, a wise leadership would see to it that it dovetailed with the development of another resource, such as solar in orbit. And you have to consider, the concept is, really, it's not a new concept. I mean, it was invented back in 1968 by a Dr. Peter Glaser. And since then, it's been touted as a solution to our problems many times, including by Gerard K. O'Neill from Princeton University, who developed the mass driver, which is an electromagnetic catapult of sorts that launches things into space without the use of rockets. Now, it only works on places like the moon without an atmosphere. But they would allow you to launch payloads without the use of rocket engines and to get things into space very cheaply and powered strictly by electricity. And this is an integral part of manufacturing orbital solar power stations.
0: All right, what's the real downside to orbital power?
1: You know, I've thought about this, and I cannot see a downside. I have tried to imagine what could possibly be wrong with it, and for the life of me, I can't see a downside.
0: You can't shoot any holes at all into it?
1: Well, imagine if your collectors, and we're not talking about using solar cells as collectors, which are fragile and have a limited lifespan and efficiency.
0: Oh, what are you talking about?
1: In other words, we would replace it with mirrors, collectors which are made of very thin plastic with an aluminum coating on it, such as Mylar.
0: Right.
1: And we would use those mirrors to focus the collected sunlight on a heat exchanger. So let's say a closed-cycle steam turbine, a water boiler. That's a known rock-solid technology. It's dirt simple. The electronics are dirt simple. And it would take sunlight directly from a big collecting mirror and focus it on it. And if you shot holes in it, oh, well, you got a couple of small holes in something the size of Manhattan.
0: Right. And you would literally boil water?
1: That's right. In fact, all of our electric technology of any magnitude uses boiling water. Even nuclear plants, they boil water.
0: Okay, you've got to get... Water is heavy, right?
1: Yes, water does weigh quite a bit. And so our reaction fluid, our water, would be one of our points that we'd have to address. It is possible that there may be, and this is just an outside shot, there may be natural gas deposits on the moon. And if so, we could manufacture our water from them directly because they contain hydrogen. There also are deposits of polar lunar ice, which we could use as a starter. But realize, once we got this thing started, there's no reason why we couldn't use this same orbital power technology to provide power to lift payloads off the Earth, such as water as a working fluid, or to launch missions to recover water ice from other places in our solar system to fuel them.
0: There certainly wouldn't be a great deal of danger in launching the needed parts and pieces for this. None of it would be toxic, would it?
1: None of it would be toxic, that's correct. And the most interesting thing about that is they have a new chemical rocket, which is based on paraffin wax, the same thing candles are made of. And a paraffin wax rocket is a solid fuel rocket, but it has the advantage of being able to be throttled and turned off and restarted again. It uses liquid oxygen, and it uses paraffin wax. And the results of the combustion are water vapor and carbon dioxide, completely harmless materials from the standpoint of your bystanders. If the rocket falls out of the sky, you have a lump of wax on the ground or in the ocean. Huh. Nothing explodes. Nothing burns up. Your liquid oxygen will go, but your paraffin wax basically is inert. You can give it to your kids. Everybody has candles.
0: Huh. Is there any danger? I've talked to a number of scientists, and I've had people call and say, you know, every time we launch, for example, the shuttle, we do some sort of damage in the upper atmosphere. And I always thought, oh, pooey, it couldn't be enough damage to really be meaningful. We're just blasting through. Is that myth or fact?
1: Well, there's still a lot of debate about that, but understand that the engines, like the solid rocket boosters on the shuttle, have aluminum and a rubber-based sort of material that and perchlorates, and the aluminum and the chlorine in it is what people are concerned about.
0: Yeah, should they be?
1: Well, they should be. If we made a lot of launches, obviously there would be a detrimental effect. We don't make very many launches, so overall I think the effect is probably very negligible at this point. But if we get to the point where we're launching 5, 6, 10 missions a year, 20 missions a year, 50 missions, I would be very concerned about it.
0: Really?
1: Now, we are at the point where they're going to retire the shuttle, and they're much better systems. And if we were to go to, for instance, paraffin solid boosters, they have almost the same yield as the solid rocket boosters on the shuttle. They'd have to be a little bit larger to make up for the difference in energy.
0: Well, but maybe I'm missing something here, Sir Charles, but the shuttle about to retire, you said. I don't see its replacement.
1: And that's one of the major stumbling blocks at this point. There have been many things suggested, but nobody has yet said, this is what we're going to do. There have been projects, for instance, the Shuttle C was proposed long ago, and it was never carried out. And that was basically a carrier. It was a heavy cargo carrier that would launch with no people on board, but just take heavy loads into orbit and leave them there. Realize every time we launch a shuttle, we're bringing back a huge piece of hardware. And if we were smart about it, we'd be leaving a huge piece of hardware in orbit for the cost of the launch and bringing back just the people and experiments.
0: Yeah. I did a program with a man who thought that the external tanks, at a relatively small cost in additional fuel, could be, instead of dumped into the ocean or whatever, go ahead and take them up into space, and there are endless uses. In fact, you could build a space station out of the damn things if you wanted to. Yes, you can. You agree with that?
1: There are a couple of problems. I do agree with that, except for a couple of caveats. First of all, understand that when they separate the external tank, the pipes that run the lines, you know, the lines that run the fuel and oxidizer are about 17 inches in diameter, and they have something like 5,400 pounds of hydrogen and oxygen in them when they ditch it. I mean, that's a lot of fuel and oxygen.
0: Right.
1: There is often also quite a bit of hydrogen and oxygen still in the tank itself. If they were instead to build that, they could loft it into a higher orbit and stabilize it. And so that really isn't a big issue. It can be done. But then the next thing is, different launches don't necessarily have orbits that coincide, and so you'd have to corral these things somehow and bring them together. So that's your first big obstacle, getting them all in the same orbit, or in two or three well-defined orbits and getting them to meet up. The second big obstacle is, the foam on the outside of the tank decays badly in solar ultraviolet. So you end up with a lot of trash in orbit, outgassing little particles of stuff, and they're all very hazardous if they strike another spacecraft at high velocity.
0: Right.
1: And so you'd need something, a coating or something that would keep that from happening. And then the next objection is, well, once it's there, you don't just rip out the bulkhead and throw bunk beds in it. You know, there's a lot of work that's necessary to convert it into a useful station.
0: But again,
1: now, we did that, and it can be done. We did that with Skylab.
0: Yes.
1: It was basically a converted fuel tank.
0: Well, again, the argument is you're launching so much weight and bulk so high that it's wasteful to drop it back. Now,
1: I agree with that. Yes, it
0: is. You do basically agree with the premise.
1: Absolutely with the premise. And it would take a little bit of work to get it, I think, to a workable state, and it could be done. But if we face the fact that we may not have the shuttle fleet for much longer, it becomes a moot point anyway.
0: Well, this really then is my next question, going back to what I originally asked. You said we're about to retire the shuttle fleet, and I said, well, I don't see what's going to replace it. How can we retire the shuttle when we don't have any other ways to get into space right now? I mean, how can we even consider doing that since we have no other way right now? Or do you know more than you're saying?
1: Well, there's a little more to it. They are designing presently capsules, just like the old-time space capsules, that can carry four, five, seven people and some cargo. And this sort of capsule could be launched on a standard Atlas IV or whatever's available and taken into orbit, just like the old spacecraft were done. And you would send up on a different launch vehicle, a space lab module or something to the space station, and this capsule would rendezvous with the station and then come back down pretty much as other capsules have done in the past. There are also designs that include gliders that can come back in that are much smaller than the shuttle that carry basically just passengers and some small amount of supplies.
0: Well, am I missing
1: none
0: something?
1: None of it's been built.
0: There we are. Nothing has been built. Doesn't that worry you? I mean, the timetable seems all wrong. You've got to be designing long before you retire.
1: Well, that's true, and one of the things that concerns me is I haven't seen any real proposals put forward at this point. Now, of course, we've got our commission report, the Aldrich Commission report, which happens on June 10th at 11 a.m., and that should outline and address a lot of these issues. It should. We will see where it goes from there. We have to wait until Thursday to find out what they have to say.
0: Uh-huh. Well, all right, then let me leap ahead and ask you something way out on the edge. And
1: okay.
0: I know it's going to be interesting to ask. And it is the following. Having just reviewed the fact that we haven't gone back after the moon for whatever reason, that we're not even building anything to replace a shuttle, and that all of this is mostly in government, not private hands, at least at the moment, the ability to go to space, I mean. There are a number of people out there who believe that there are artifacts possibly on the moon and artifacts on certainly Mars that would tell the world's public a story that a government doesn't want told, that there are secrets being held, that there is or was life on Mars, intelligent large life, or something else. I'm not really sure how I'm trying to put this to you, but there are secrets out there that they don't want the world to know about yet. A lot of people believe this. And with all the research you've done on Mars, do you wonder?
1: I certainly have questions. It's not out of the question that some other race might have visited our solar system in the past, but it would speak volumes if they had, because it would mean that they had technologies beyond what we have, far beyond perhaps, in order to go from star to star, or it would mean they were very, very patient in order to take the long journey at light speed or slower, or it would mean that they were probably machines and it didn't matter how long it took. There are a lot of ways you can interpret it. I won't even put my foot into the arena about whether or not there are artifacts made by other intelligences on other bodies in our solar system. I know that the issue has been talked about extensively, and one of the earliest people to really address it seriously was Enrico Fermi, who basically did very, very early nuclear research and got us going on the right path back at the beginning of the atomic age, and it's called the Fermi paradox. You know, if a civilization were to build spacecraft and send them from system to system and begin spreading out, even if they only got there at one-tenth of the speed of light over the course of history, in just a million years or so, they would have covered the entire galaxy. And where are they? Mm. And we don't see any such artifacts, or at least we're not aware of them. Maybe they are there, maybe they aren't. I don't know. I think we would have to do a lot more looking, serious research and studying before we'd be able to say for certain.
0: Mm-hmm.
1: If they are there, it'd be a wonderful find. It would tell us a lot. And we would expect that such an artifact would probably be very, very old. On the other hand, like I said, I haven't seen any evidence of anything of the sort. I just know that theoretically it's possible.
0: Would you agree that NASA is suspiciously slow to acknowledge what appear to be finds on Mars that are extremely suggestive of lots of things that most people don't believe to be true right now?
1: Well, they are slow to make an acknowledgement in some cases, but, you know, they have themselves in a precarious sort of situation. If they were to declare that a thing were so and then found out later that it was not, they'd lose face and they'd lose funding. And if they were to declare that a thing were not so and later it was found out not to be what they said, once again, they're going to lose face and funding. They find themselves really between a rock and a hard place in a lot of ways. On the other hand, a lot of the things that we have found lately, in particular the research I've been doing, it indicates clearly that the conditions on Mars, for instance, are very different from what we've been told all along. And I expected before now to have heard some sort of positive response. And the only response I've gotten basically has been from people who are not connected with NASA.
0: Yes,
1: and
0: yes,
1: they have given
0: yes.
1: me verifications.
0: Yes.
1: Right and left.
0: Yeah, well, that's why I asked you the whole question.
1: Right.
0: Because I figured by now you were running up against the Mars stone wall and perhaps beginning to get a little frustrated, and I can see it starting to happen.
1: Yes, but, you know, I have to say one thing. As I said before, the facts are here, and it will come out in the end, and some reckoning of it has to be made. And I don't know if that's going to be happening on the 10th with the Aldridge Report or not. I don't know if that's going to be happening later or at all. It seems that the best way to deal with an issue that's controversial these days is to ignore it to death. And I know that this is something that really shakes up a lot of people's fundamental beliefs about Mars. For instance,
0: well,
1: the findings
0: yes.
1: of liquid water, you know.
0: Yes, yes.
1: But it really isn't that controversial when you come right down to it, because Gil Levin, who did work on the labeled release experiment on Viking, and was sure that he had found signs of microbial activity on Mars back in 1975 or 76, was doing some work on spacesuits in a vacuum chamber under Mars-like conditions. And he and his son were working on a project, and they discovered that liquid water could indeed exist in that vacuum chamber under Mars-type conditions. And what's interesting here is no amount of theory, no matter how wonderful it is, can stand up to a single empirical observation. They could see water in the chamber at the pressures and temperatures that exist on the surface of Mars. And now, with these pictures of the geysers and other things that I've got on my webpage,
0: how long a duration experiment was that?
1: I'm not really familiar with too many of the details of it, except that they tested suits under various conditions for proposed Mars missions in the future.
0: Oh. Remarkable.
1: It is.
0: All right. We're coming to the top of the hour, so we're going to pause here, but you do have a lot of specific information for us tonight on Mars, even since the last program, right?
1: Absolutely.
0: Hold it right there. I'm Art Bell.

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1: My guest is Sir Charles Schultz III. He's got a lot of news coming up for you in a moment on Mars. He decided, after all of this interesting work he's done in his life, to look to Mars. That in itself is a pretty good question, why he made that strange, seemingly strange turn. In fact, we'll ask that in a moment.

0: By the way, Sir Charles does have a website, right?
1: Absolutely.
0: And it is, well, we've got it linked on our site, so you can go up there and visit away, or just go ahead and mention it. A lot of people always want to mention. What is it?
1: Okay, it's www.xenotechresearch.com, and that's X-E-N-O-T-E-C-H-R-E-S-E-A-R-C-H.
0: And what's up there? A lot of support for what you're about to be talking about?
1: A lot, much more.
0: A lot. All right. All right, so what's new on Mars and why should we care?
1: Well, of course, we had more fossil findings, as we did before, and some of these are the clearest and best pictures we've had so far.
0: Life on Mars, right?
1: Life on Mars, absolutely.
0: Sir Charles, okay, fine, life on Mars. Just before we launch, why would somebody with your background, missiles, attack helicopter systems, artificial intelligence, it seems a million miles away from Mars, the kind of Richard Hoagland work on Mars. And so it's a strange jump for you to have made. How come?
1: Well, actually, it is not so strange because our biggest proponents in space exploration these days are robots. I mean, those are the things we use. We send robots into space. We send space probes out to do our analysis. And we're working on more advanced robots that will allow telepresence in space so that we on the ground can operate them remotely. It stands to reason that if we're going to be doing any serious exploration that takes months or years to get to your target world, you send a robot. Now, Mars is actually the most Earth-like planet in our solar system, and so it's a very valid target for interest in space colonization.
0: But what got you hooked, I guess, is what I'm asking. Did you see suddenly some of the strip photographs coming back from Mars and something lit you on fire or what?
1: Oh, absolutely. As soon as the original lander data came in from the rover's Spirit, it got me immediately. I had to see what they were seeing. I had to look at the microscopic images and see. And we're building a simulator here that would have a small rover on it that school kids can log into over the Internet and run a simulated mission. And so there was a lot of impetus to see just exactly what they were doing and how, because we wanted it as realistic as possible.
0: Sure.
1: Well, February 15th was the day when I really knew from the opportunity data that these were fossils. The 14th, I was almost convinced. The 15th, I knew without a shadow of a doubt. And I recognized some of the forms that I had seen. And a lot of the forms are not things that you'll see every day because they're extinct life forms, and some of them are not the way you expect them to look in life. A sea urchin has spines when it's alive, and it's a bald little cue ball when it's dead with certain markings on it. And so examination of these markings and further images absolutely convinced me in a very short period of time, and not just because of what they looked like, but because they were all in context. Every fossil we found was a marine organism, and the information they were bringing back was that these were once watery environments. And if you've got oceans and they go away, the salts don't necessarily go away. You should find salts in the soils, and indeed they did. So this helped to confirm that this was once a marine planet. In fact, Mars probably was covered with oceans at one point, and now it's basically a fossil planet.
0: Right, and you have shown us rocks with clearer fossil imprints on them. May I ask this? Is it possible to detect what kind of life? Is there enough evidence at all from any of the fossils you've seen that you could put together and understand the nature of the life that you're sort of viewing the history of?
1: Well, sure. It's not so different from what happened to our world in times past. And the latest findings support that even more clearly. If you imagine our world 300 or 400 million years ago, before there were dinosaurs and before there were any really complicated organisms out there, you'd get a pretty good snapshot of what Mars was like. The most complex things we found fossils of so far have been shark's teeth and some squid. So as far as development of intelligence goes, there's no reason to bet on that just yet. The squids and sharks aren't very smart. But we do have things that advanced, and that happened roughly 410 million years ago on the Earth.
0: Okay,
1: so it's
0: a
1: snapshot of our world from years ago.
0: Okie dokie. Well, if you've got that much, that's still incredible. I mean, that means that there was early life on Mars, just like there was early life here. That's exactly what it means. Now, that means really a lot more, Sir Charles, because that news would rock lots and lots of very religious boats out there who think that the life created here on Earth is unique, singular. There is no life anywhere else. God only did it here, because it says that in the Bible, virtually.
1: Well, I really don't think it says that. I'm a Christian myself, and I don't see a dichotomy between science and religion. It depends greatly on your interpretation of what you read.
0: Well,
1: that there's life, and I wouldn't argue with the facts.
0: I'm just saying it's controversial, Sir Charles.
1: Oh, absolutely, it's controversial, and that's what makes it so interesting, because people are going to be driven to find out the truth, or to completely run and scream and turn their back on it. I mean, there's basically not much middle ground if it comes to something that challenges your most fundamental beliefs.
0: Yes, sir. That's a non-trivial matter, challenging fundamental beliefs. I don't know how, I don't know other religions well enough to know how it would challenge them. Perhaps some not so much as Christianity, or some parts. Oh, please save me from the emails. Some parts of Christianity.
1: Well, it's interesting that you mention that, because in many cultures in the world, in many religions, there is a firm belief that there are beings on other worlds. And
0: right.
1: that we've been visited by them. So
0: they'd be okay with it.
1: Right. They don't have a problem with this at all. In fact, they expect it. So, it really depends on who you talk to and what their beliefs are. And clearly, you can see what it is. It doesn't take a rocket scientist, so to speak, to know that we're looking at seashells and squids and stromatolites. And that's very, very interesting. And the stromatolites are a point I need to touch on for just a moment.
0: Sure.
1: Spirit Rover, which doesn't seem to have turned a lot of fossils in, has a couple of really big hits, and one of them is the stromatolite organism. And a stromatolite basically is an extremely primitive thing. It's the first multicellular organism that lived on the Earth, for instance. And it basically is a colony of blue-green algae. The difference is it grows in layers like the leaves of a cabbage, and it precipitates calcium carbonate in itself. It grows a shell, more or less, just like a seashell. And so the remains of it look like concentric eggshells nested in each other. And I've got some extremely clear, full-color, and three-dimensional images of the stromatolites that Spirit found on my webpage. And I also have images of terrestrial ones as well. Now, what's interesting about it is this. Many stromatolites lived in hypersaline, or very, very salty, brines. And we know that the last water on Mars was hypersaline. Also, the organism, the stromatolite, was often known to produce, and some of them today do, to produce a natural sunblocker that shields them from ultraviolet light. And we expect that Mars really didn't have an ozone layer, so this would have been a necessity.
0: Right.
1: So this is an organism that could very easily have survived under those conditions.
0: All right.
1: And we have multiple copies of these things all over the Spirit site.
0: Okay. A very basic question, and I just want to challenge you on this, because it's what everybody says, and that's why
1: sure.
0: I'm going to ask this question. Look, have you consulted with yourself very carefully to make sure that you're not the victim of seeing what you want to see? We all know you can look at clouds and you can see various pictures and things in them, and as you can look at images from the rovers close up, and pretty soon begin to see things that your mind wants to see. In other words, you are convinced way beyond all of that, this is fact, this is not what the mind wants to see.
1: Certainly, and I can tell you why. One of the first things that I would do is I would run the images by other people who had no clue what I was showing them.
0: Right.
1: And I would say, well, what do you think this is? What do you see?
0: Right.
1: And I showed it to a number of people who knew fossils, and a number of people who didn't know fossils, and a number of people who were just run-of-the-mill people. And almost universally, I came up with the same answers that I had arrived at myself. And so I had the ability to bounce this off other people and see what they saw. And it was confirmed. So number one right there, I know I'm not the only one seeing this. And that's a very important thing, because, it's very easy for people to fall into the trap of thinking they're seeing something. We are wired to see patterns.
0: All right.
1: And recognize.
0: All right. These photographs, folks, are up on coasttocoastam.com. I'm looking right now, for example, at a trilobite.
1: Oh, a trilobite, yes.
0: A trilobite. In fact, a collection of trilobites. And I don't know here, Sir Charles. I might just see, I just might see rocks, or I don't know what I'm seeing. Convince me of otherwise.
1: Okay. Well, first of all, many of us don't even know what a trilobite is.
0: I'm one of those people.
1: I've seen them. They lived typically between about 500 million and 200 million years ago on the Earth, and they became extinct.
0: Okay.
1: There were over 10,000 different species of trilobite, and they were a segmented animal with three lobes, a central lobe and a left and a right lobe.
0: Right.
1: They were considered like the butterflies of the sea. They were everywhere, and their sizes were from as small as a pinhead to as large as a couple of feet long. They were basically arthropods, jointed leg animals like a lobster or an insect,
0: right,
1: only much more primitive. And it's interesting because the forms on Mars, while somewhat different from terrestrial trilobites, and that's to be expected, are close enough that we can recognize them as being such. And the first sign is they have segments like a roach or an insect, and you can see the individual segments on some of them.
0: Oh, yes.
1: And second, they have a head, in many cases, it's called the pygidium, and it is it's different shapes. Many of them are rounded, somewhat horseshoe-shaped or lozenge-shaped, but they have each a unique, and for each species, different shape of head. Many of them could roll up into a ball, just like a pill bug or a roly-poly that any kid is familiar with. And so in times of stress, that was how they would respond. Now, the bulk of the trilobites that we have found have been rolled up as if they were subjected to some sort of a shock, such as being dumped out of the water or something. And some of them are clearly simply plastered on the surface of a rock and then worn away. Hmm. And so it really depends on how familiar you are with a lot of these things, because some of them are difficult to see unless you're familiar with fossils.
0: No, I'm not big on trilobites, for sure. It says apparent size, 3 millimeters. Is that based on the known distance from the camera or what?
1: That's based on the image field. They publish the specifications for the imager on the NASA website.
0: Right.
1: And it says the field of view is so many millimeters or so many centimeters wide. And so based on the size of the image field, you make a measuring stick, and then you see how big the elements are inside it. Or you can even count pixels. We know the frame is 1,024 pixels wide.
0: Right.
1: And if something is so many pixels wide, then that dictates a certain size.
0: Okay. Are trilobites common in these photographs, or are they uncommon?
1: They're fairly common, actually, and most of them are very small. We found a couple of larger ones that would measure probably half an inch to a couple of inches in length, and the most prominent one is located on Bounce Rock. And many people have seen it and said, wow, that looks like a trilobite. Well, the interesting thing was NASA announced that Bounce Rock is an igneous rock, a volcanic rock. And so immediately they said, oh, well, then it can't be a trilobite because that's an igneous rock, and you can't make a fossil in molten lava. Well, I take issue with this, and that is we've been told that it's an igneous rock based on the readings of their instrumentation. But my theory is, and it's very simple, and it has gained support as well, Bounce Rock is not necessarily an igneous rock. There's two mechanisms that can put a fossil on that thing, very simply. Number one, the organism and the mud and the water it lived in could be splashed over an igneous rock and dry on it in the near vacuum. They could fossilize or mummify in the near vacuum.
0: Right.
1: And they would be sedimentary while the core of the rock itself would be igneous. Then when you go to grind it with a rock abrasion tool, you're taking off the sediment and you're reading the interior of the rock, which might be igneous.
0: Mm-hmm.
1: And here is the other method. The rock itself could have been numerous small particles like sand that were igneous in origin, deposited by water as a sediment, and then show up as a whole rock again. When you read the mineral content, it looks like an igneous rock. And the interesting thing about this is that after I had put this on my webpage and stated my theory about it, there is a scientist by the name of Professor Phil Christensen of Arizona State University, and he is the lead scientist for the Mini-TES, or the Thermal Emission Spectroscopy Machine that they use to look at the emissions and identify minerals.
0: Right.
1: And this article that was published in the BBC News on May 18th supported my contention, and it is, and this is a quote from it, he said, the most exciting is the basalt signature in the layered cliffs, and he's talking about Endurance Crater. And he says, basalt is volcanic in origin, but the thinness of the layers visible in the cliffs suggests that they were in place some way other than as flow of lavas. Mm. Our working hypothesis is that volcanically erupted rock was broken down into particles that were then transported and redeposited by wind or by liquid water. In other words, the igneous rock was broken down into little pieces, carried by wind or water, deposited as a sedimentary rock. And their instrument cannot tell the difference between an igneous rock or millions of little pieces of igneous rock laid down in a layer. They still read as an igneous rock. So the readings that bounce rock as igneous can be absolutely false. It's a matter of interpretation of the instruments.
0: What are we going to have to get on Mars, or do with respect to Mars, to just put this away and prove it one way or the other?
1: Well, right now they're still working on the sample return mission, and that would absolutely answer the question. If they brought back samples, they could examine them directly, and they could see if there was anything alive in it. But understand that I am still greatly concerned about the sample return, and there is actually an organization online, the International Committee Against Mars Sample Return, and they're at icamsr.org.
0: Oh, you're advertising them.
1: Well, I think that it's worth looking at.
0: Are you a member?
1: No, I'm not. I'm going to join them as soon as I get in the morning.
0: Really?
1: I'm going to join them in the morning.
0: Really? Are you really?
1: Yes, I am.
0: You feel that seriously about it?
1: Absolutely, because we now have found liquid water on the surface of Mars, and we know that there was life in the past, and I absolutely doubt that everything died. And I do feel that there are still live organisms on the planet. After all, we know there's liquid water there now, and you can see the pictures of the geysers on my site as well. And this is the thing. Anybody who's ever been to Yellowstone knows what a geyser or a fumarole looks like, and you can look at the images, and you can see what is very clearly a wash area. I understand you live in the desert, right?
0: Uh-huh.
1: And you've seen wash areas where it's rained and it's splashed over, and,
0: and
1: it's sorted the materials and left the wash behind. And we can see these in many of the images very clearly. We also have what appears to be ice in the bottom of Endurance Crater, and that makes perfect sense if you assume that whatever impact created Endurance Crater broke open the aquifer. The water table flooded in and froze the ice block in the bottom of the crater.
0: Well, Sir Charles, what do the biologists tell us about the relative danger of bringing something back from Mars? Is it more likely than not to be disagreeable to human or animal or plant life?
1: Well, I don't know of any case where we've introduced a strange organism where it turned out to be beneficial. I mean, that's pretty obvious logic right there. You don't just bring something strange home and then hope it plays well with others.
0: But you must have some reason to believe it could be catastrophic.
1: I feel that the risks involved are great enough that we shouldn't take the risk.
0: Wow.
1: If we want to study this hardware, if we want to study anything we bring back, if we want to study organisms from Mars, there are two ways we can do it in safety. Number one is to put a base on the moon and do it there, where it's in utter isolation. And the other is to send a biological laboratory to Mars, much like the rover, but far more advanced with the ability to work with biological materials and do some sort of an assay on them. That would be our safest method of handling this.
0: Well, that's a pretty giant-sized fear. For example, a base on the moon. They bring a sample back, open it up, and all of a sudden you're not hearing from the moon base anymore.
1: Well, it wouldn't be just like they're going to open it up and breathe the stuff in. We have high containment facilities here on Earth for working with very dangerous or biohazardous materials. I would just like to see it isolated by that one more step of removal on the moon.
0: I've got that. All right, Sir Charles, stay right there. I'm just curious why that level of fear to only examine it on the moon or on Mars itself, but not to dare bring it back to Earth. That must mean that, you know, the possible risks are huge. We'll be right back.

0: 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The first-time caller line is area code 775-727-1222. 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
1: It is indeed. Hi, everybody. Sir Charles Schulz III is here. We're talking about Mars right now. I'm not a real trilobite kind of guy, but the other fossils, I must tell you, take a tour up to coasttocoastam.com. Do yourself a favor and then go through some of the close-up pictures of fossils that Sir Charles has found on Mars. I mean, clearly, this is life. It's definitely life. And so it is exciting if you want to take that little journey up to the website and just take a look for yourself. I really recommend it. I know a lot of people don't do that, but if you're wondering about life on Mars, you can answer the question yourself. It's there on his website. It's a huge question, and I really do believe that it's answered by what you'll see. If you want to take that journey, go ahead. I'm again curious about this huge risk, so big that Sir Charles would have us unveil whatever it is on Mars or the Moon, but not dare to let it get to Earth. Not dare.

0: By the way, everybody, we will be opening phone lines into the next hour, or as the next hour begins. And you can ask about anything, whether it be artificial intelligence, this man is an expert in so much, or robots, or robotic warfare, or ways to put power, or collect power, I should say, in space and beam it back to Earth, or any of the, you know, great territory that we have covered. I would appreciate those questions. In the meantime, we are talking about Mars, and if you want to satisfy yourself that there is life on Mars, go right ahead. The fossils should do it for the average person, would be my opinion. And I really am curious, Sir Charles. You know, it's a huge risk, apparently, because I hear so much caution in your voice and so much dedication to the probability that these things are dangerous. I'm curious about why they'd be so potentially dangerous. Is there some kind of special genetic concern about something from Mars, or you know, a concern that a virus would land that we couldn't possibly battle, or where's the risk?
1: Well, I wouldn't worry about a virus, because viruses depend on your genetic code in order to work, and we have no idea what the genetic code of something from Ours would be.
0: So, and no,
1: it would
0: no
1: probably
0: virus
1: be
0: worries.
1: Very different. So, okay. The virus isn't the problem.
0: Gotcha.
1: The things that do concern me are organisms like funguses or slime molds, and the reason they concern me is because we have an organism that, if it is alive, it has survived in a near vacuum for millions of years. And it doesn't seem to kill it, and hard ultraviolet from the sun is striking it, and that doesn't seem to kill it. It seems to have a defense for that. And it lives in temperatures of extreme cold and conditions of extreme salt. So if that doesn't kill an organism and it reaches the Earth, it might love this place. The conditions here might be ideal for it, and it might flourish. And we have a very tough time with many fungus and organisms here on Earth, such as mildew. We can't control them.
0: All righty, then. Let me remind you, we were talking about this coincidentally in the first hour with a caller. Mm-hmm. Do you remember when the Russian space station re-entered?
1: Yes, I do. The Mir.
0: You do. Yes.
1: In fact, as a joke, I thought it would be fine to put up a website that had the Mir cam and showed the interior of an aquarium.
0: Yes. Well, at any rate, there was this fungus that had been growing on Mir. It literally had been eating the seals in the Mir away.
1: Right.
0: They were really concerned about it. And, you know, I thought about that when it re-entered and landed and popped into the ocean. Wow, this is something that they speculate it might have come from the sweat of the astronauts, cosmonauts, while they were up there, or any number of things, but it was something new.
1: Well, you know, most of the organisms on Earth we haven't identified yet. I mean, you can pick up a cup of dirt and find thousands of organisms that no one has ever seen or identified or characterized before. We are only scratching the surface on the organisms that are here on Earth. And also, be aware that when you're in a space station, the conditions are extremely different. The walls tend to sweat. There's a lot of moisture sometimes. Temperatures are different from what you'd find on the Earth. And some of those conditions are ideal for the growth of organisms, such as a mildew or a fungus. So it probably wasn't something new. It was probably something we simply haven't recognized before. And it found itself very much at home up there and grew like mad. We may never know what it was, and it's probably common all over our planet. Or, conversely, it could be something that changed its form, mutated. There is more radiation above the planet than on the planet. And perhaps it was something that was very common, and it mutated into a different form.
0: Were you Were you concerned at all when the?
1: No, I wasn't. No. I wasn't concerned at all about that, because whatever it was surely had its origins here on Earth.
0: Okay, but you are that concerned about Mars?
1: Absolutely, because all bets are off. We have no idea what a Martian organism would be like or what conditions it would like. It may be that as soon as it hits the air, it'll shrivel up and die. We don't know. But we cannot take the chance, because it may find this a very wonderful place to be, and it may live very well on the Earth. And I wouldn't want to take the risk. I certainly wouldn't want to take my family through, let's say, a smallpox ward 200 years ago,
0: yeah,
1: or through the bubonic plague, you know, in the Dark Ages. I mean, the exposure to those simple organisms wiped out millions of people, and now we're talking about something entirely new, and we don't know anything about it.
0: Well, So it is that concerning. That'll be an awfully big issue if we get a manned mission to Mars and they're talking it up.
1: Yes, it will. And I would be extremely cautious about sending human beings to Mars. And understand that presently we're talking about travel times anywhere from 7 months to 2 years,
0: right,
1: you know, to get there, depending,
0: sure,
1: on the method.
0: Right.
1: If they were infected with something, they would probably show up with it real fast.
0: Yes.
1: So we would know pretty easily.
2: 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And now, Art Bell.

0: 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And now, Art Bell.
1: But, you know, we have a whole planet here of unknowns, and we have to proceed very cautiously. We've had some near scares just in some of the biological research areas. And just recently, a woman working in Russia was working on an Ebola strain,
2: yes.
1: And she pricked her finger through the suit, and she was dead within a matter of days. And they know what they were dealing with, and the risks were very high, but they feel that the research may have payoffs. And so they continue with the research, so they take the risk. But Ebola is something we know, and it's something that we have at least some methods of dealing with. We try to keep it contained. Here, once again, we're talking about an organism from another world that may be radically different from anything we've ever seen before. And I do feel that it's such a great risk that we need to be extremely careful about how we proceed next. And, you know, access to something like Mars is the only thing that keeps us in isolation from it right now. And once we bridge that gap, it's a no-turning back situation. You know, once we've inoculated the planet with this culture, there's no way to turn back.
2: And our possible effect on Mars?
1: Well, and that's another thing to be concerned about. I expect as soon as NASA makes their admission that, yes, there is life on Mars, there was life, there is water, and there's fossils,
2: right.
1: As soon as that happens, you can expect that some sort of green movement will pop up that says, well, you know, we don't want to mess with Mars, we'll destroy its environment. And that's to be expected. People will, and, you know, to a degree, rightly so, be concerned about preserving the Martian environment.
2: And would you join that organization?
1: I wouldn't join the organization. I support the concept behind it, but realize that we've already contaminated the planet with our spacecraft that have not been sterilized.
2: Yes, I think we talked about that last time.
1: Yes, I
2: kind of found that a shocking thing to learn, that, that, you know, past a certain... I mean, we only just recently began to sterilize what we send to Mars. I hadn't thought about it before that.
1: That's right. And the reason is, everybody had always been told, well, the place is bone dry, desert, vacuum. Nothing could ever possibly live there. And so there was no real serious consideration of the ramifications of sending an earthly organism to Mars. It's probably covered with earthly bacteria that just managed to survive in the soil. We've discovered probably a dozen new strains within the last year that could live on Mars that are capable of consuming methane and can live in those cold conditions.
2: Has anybody publicly asked somebody at NASA about that fact that we've already contaminated Mars, and had they thought of that?
1: I know the issue's been brought up, and it's been labored over quite a bit, and in fact, there was great concern about the Cassini space probe and the Huygens space probe, which is being sent to Saturn. It's in fact, it's there now. What they're going to be doing is dropping a space probe on Titan to explore it. The concerns are that with something the size of a spacecraft, the ability to sterilize it becomes very difficult, and doing so often produces conditions that can destroy the electronics or the sensors in the spacecraft,
2: yes. Mm-hmm.
1: And so it becomes impractical. And so once again, you're at a point of trade-off. You know, well, what is it going to cost? What do we think the damage could be? And somebody somewhere makes a decision, and with a stroke of a pen, it's a done deal. One of the things that we must very carefully consider is a mission to Europa, because there's a great deal of speculation about whether there could be life under the ice of Europa. Now, Europa, of course, as you know, is a moon of Jupiter.
2: Absolutely.
1: And in fact, this is one of the things that Richard Hoagland had mentioned, that, and as I understand it, he was the one who first theorized seriously that there could be life inside Europa. And that's one point with him that I do agree on.
2: Richard, actually, listen, Richard has been ahead of the curve, at least on a lot, I can real honestly say, on a lot of things. You know, he has his detractors, but I'll tell you, he's been there, and I've been around to document it. So sometimes he may go over the edge, but the man is a valuable resource.
1: Yeah, and I wish him well. He and I do not share the same views on many things, but I don't have any ill will toward him, of course. You know, he's pursuing his interests, and that's fine. I must point out one thing. I'm not